things that they were telling me and such. So we clashed. I remember one of the first times we had an experience where we were going to this shopping mall. It was in Bristol, which is northwestern England. And we were there, and he took me to this. It was kind of an initiation. And so he would basically get me to start speaking to people about the church. So he would stand there, and he would point to someone. He would like, go and teach them. And so I would go, and I would, you know, share the gospel with them and try and, you know, get them interested in the Book of Mormon and stuff. And then I gave away a book, and I'd come back with a really proud look on my face, you know. And then he'd say, right, I want you to go and teach them. And so I'd go, no problem. So I'd go over there and I'd take the whole box of Book of Mormons and I'm giving them away. And then afterwards, I'm going all over the place giving away Book of Mormons like crazy. And I'm having the time of my life. I'm like, this is the greatest work in the world. Wow, this is too easy. People taking Book of Mormons, people want to buy them off me. They're so excited, you know. Some guy came up to me because he saw how excited I was. And he said, I want one of those things that you got. And so I gave them to him. And then I just carried on. But at the corner of my eye, I noticed that there was a man that I don't know. He wasn't happy with me. He gave me these really uncomfortable looks. He wasn't happy, but I knew that he wanted to speak to me. So he waited for his moment. And then finally he came up to me when he caught me alone. He stood in front of me. He looked at me. He looked at my badge. He looked at me again. And he says, you're black. You know, there's certain things that you don't answer, right? Certain questions you don't answer. So he said, did you know that people in your church did not allow you to become a member of your church and that you weren't allowed to have the priesthood? You weren't allowed to be able to have any kind of ecclesiastical endorsements or anything in the church, and that you weren't even allowed to be baptized, people of your color. And so why are you walking around with that badge, with a happy smile on your face, giving away Book of Mormons, knowing the things that they told you or the things that they taught? And I remember looking at him and I looked him in the eye and I just laughed. I was like, I know what you're trying to do, but it's too late because I am already converted. And I remember going home, back to our apartment that day. And I was with my companion. And we sat down, we just had a prayer together, and we were about to go to bed. And I remember, and I said to him, Elder Buckerman, answer me this question. Why is it that when he said the things that he said, that it didn't make a blind bit of difference to me? That it didn't shake me? It didn't shake my testimony? It didn't shake my belief in what I believed in and what I was taught and what I learned as being a member of the Church of Jesus Christ of Latter-day Saints. I said, can you answer me why that was not a problem for me? And then he looked at me and he says, I'll tell you why. And for the first time we connected, he said, because you and I are exactly the same. He says, because you believe in a Savior, in Jesus Christ. And he is the one that has the answers for all your problems. He puts you in places where you can shine, where you can grow, where you can improve. But at the end of the day, whenever you are going through a hard time, whenever you are going through problems, that is the person that you can go to. And he is there for you. And he protects, he guides you, he helps you, even through your trials. And you still keep coming back to him because that is your motivation. That is your motivation for everything that you do. And he said, that is my motivation too. And then he motioned over to the cassette recorder and he played a song. And that's the song that I want to sing for you now.

Thank you. Thank you. You know, it's kind of interesting that, you know, being back home in England, you know, I always tell people this as well, because I live in Utah now, you know, I live in Salt Lake. And, you know, I always get the question about what? You know, about being black and being a member of the church. And and it always felt like, you know, when I came out here, that I was like the little, you know, the needle in the haystack, so to speak, you know. The little black dude amongst the, like, a sea of, you know, milk and cream and vanilla and stuff. And it was kind of interesting, because back home in England, you know, I remember telling people, you know, my bishop's black back in England. My home teachers are black. My state president's black. Many people, you know, in my ward's black. Heck, even the hymn books are black. You know, but you know, it was never really a thing that I had to explain or feel out of place or feel in a situation where there was people that I could tell or let them know about my situation, because I was with people, we were all in the same situation, you know. And it's, I guess it's the way, you know, with the church or any church or any establishment. If an establishment's going to be set up in the ghetto of an area, then ghetto people are going to go to that establishment. If it's set up in a real well-to-do area, then well-to-do people are going to go to that establishment. So, you know, I grew up in a rough area of London, and, you know, we had a church that was there, and I was a member of that because that was the closest one to me, and that's just how it was. When I was 13 years old, it was Christmas Eve. And you know what it's like Christmas Eve when, you know, you're all anticipating Christmas and everything, and you've got your family around. I mean, you got family that you don't even know that you had that turn up, you know? And everyone is there, and we had a great time, all excited. We went to bed that night, and it was probably about 6:30 in the morning. I remember just didn't know whether I was dreaming or whether it was a reality. Well, I heard this loud bang at our door, or a door. And my first thing instinct was, well, you know, maybe I was dreaming. And so all of a sudden, though, on top of that, I heard this loud scream. And it was my mother who was screaming at the top of her voice. Suddenly I woke up, knew it wasn't a dream. I ran downstairs. And I saw a sight that I'll still never forget. There was a whole group of police. They came, just made their way into our house. They pushed my mother aside, and there was dogs and everything. They had dogs, and they were going into every single room in the house, and the bedrooms, the living room, wherever, and they were turning up the place. They turned over the beds. They went into all the restroom, the cabinets and everything, and took all the, looking inside there, and they went into the fridge. They went into all our cupboards and everything. And I remember shouting and screaming, "What are you doing? What's going on? Why are you doing this to our, you know, to my family and stuff?" You know, I was about 13 years old, and I was screaming and going crazy, and my mom was screaming, going crazy, rest of the family. And then I went into the kitchen, and two of the policemen, they had my sister, who was then, she was 21. She just had a baby, 6 months old. And she was pushed over the counter, hands behind her back, and they read her rights. And I said, "Mom, what's going on?" And she said, "They say that there's drugs in our home." And I said, "Why are they, we don't take drugs. Why are they saying that?" And then with that, all of a sudden, you know, my mom starts screaming again, and the police have taken my sister, and they're going through the front door, and I'm running and I'm chasing them, and I'm trying to get my sister away. And they slam the door. And I just hear my sister crying, and just her voice just fading away in the background. And I'm just by the door, and I'm laying down there just crying my eyes out. And I remember as I was laying there, just kind of like just a few things just flashed. Just memories of me and my sister just flashed by me. The good memories, the bad memories, and some things that I hadn't thought of before. And one of them, I remember me and my little brother, who was, uh, he was
He was 11 at the time. And she used to ask us to go and deliver things to her friends and to people, little brown packages. And she'd say, hey, can you just, you know, take this over to that address? And she'd give us the address and everything. And we was like, sure, you know, this is our big sister. We loved her. We respected and admired her. And we'd go and we'll deliver these packages and we'll pick up like a letter or something like that and come back home and give it to our sister. And I started asking her after a while. I said, well, what's in these packages? What's in the letter? And she said, oh, don't worry about it. She wouldn't say anything. Then she'd start giving me more money. And then, of course, I stopped asking questions because she gave me more money. And then I'd go to school, you know, here I'm 13 years old and I was wearing all the fancy gear and everything, looking really cool and everything, you know. And so everyone wanted to know me because I had all the nice gear and I had all this money. And on that day, I realized what was going on. And I realized that in those brown paper packages were drugs. And when I was laying down at the front door with tears in my eyes, I remember I made a promise to myself that day. And I made a promise that I would never ever do anything to shame my name, the name of my family, or anything that will ever bring myself or the people around me into disrepute. And that was a very, very big thing for me. And so from then on, every time I was always looking for the good. I was always seeking for it. And even at such an early age, I was always making sure that I rejected the bad. Whether it was at school and there was a ton of people that were drinking and smoking and all that kind of stuff, I'd stay away from it. Whether it was, you know, it was just all these things. Because that one experience just helped me, pull me on a certain track, a certain way. Whereas all my friends all around me were, you know, they didn't have any motivation not to do the typical things that people were doing in my area, with the kind of low-income families and that we all were and stuff like that. There was no motivation not to do those things, but I had a motivation. And so, when the missionaries were teaching me, and they were teaching me about just so much of these things, I knew that that was the decision and that was the way that I had to go. Because I knew that this would help me to keep my promise. This will help me to keep my promise and to stay on the right way, on the right track. Because it was hard. It was hard for me in my environment to stay away from those things. Even though I had a motivation not to do it, it was very hard because my best friends, the people I cared about, respected, admired, and my sister was involved in those things. And so I guess what I'm trying to tell you was that being a member of the church, for me, it started off more, a lot less about the facts, a lot less about what was in the scriptures, a lot less about what certain things meant and certain books were about and the content. It was about the fact that there were principles in it that I knew that if I embraced those principles, it would keep me in a way that I could still keep my promise of keeping myself clean and keeping my family and keeping my family name above board, so to speak. And I've never regretted making the decision about being a member of the church. No matter what people have said, no matter what opinions or ideas people have said to me, I have a gentleman that emails me once a month. He started emailing me last September. And actually now it's kind of stepping it up. It's probably about twice a month now. And every single email, he's a very clever man. He has PhDs, he has all these things, you know, all these names behind him and everything. And he tells me outright the reasons why I shouldn't be a member of this church. And he talks, you know, about the curse and he talks about all these things and I read it because I feel that I, you know, he has that right. He spent all his time, you know, researching and giving me all that information and I read it. But I've never answered him back. I've never sent him an email back. And I think it's sometimes I kind of think that he thinks that I'm backing down.
or that I'm powerless, or that the things that he's saying is getting to me. But the main reason why is that that's not my forte. And so there's nothing that I can say to him that will change his mind. There's that whole thing about, you know, he is of the, what is it, if you're of the same opinion still, you can't change. If you have an opinion, you can't change a person's opinion if that's the same opinion. I know that me as a human being, as an individual, can't do that because maybe I don't have those tools to be able to do that. But I feel something that he doesn't feel. I feel those principles that's working in my life, that's keeping me in the right way. And that's putting me in a position where this situation where I am right now is better than any other situation that I could be in, for me personally. And there's no argument. You can't argue that. You cannot dispute that. You cannot dispute the joy that it's bringing into my life. I remember saying to someone once, you know, if this whole thing wasn't true, if I didn't believe it anyway, you know what? I would die. I'd get to the other side and think, oh, I was wrong. But you know what? I had a heck of a lot of fun while I was down here. And I had a friend who was another black member of the church. I was in Texas, and he just joined the church. And he joined the church because of the influence of a 14-year-old white boy, who every single day he would see him, and he noticed that there was something different about this young white boy than all the other white boys. And he didn't know what it was. Then afterwards, he started realizing that this young kid was having the time of his life, but he had boundaries. And the other kids were free to do anything that they wanted, but they weren't necessarily happy. And I remember when he said that, and I was like, that is exactly how I feel. I have the time of my life, even through my trials and my problems, and my girlfriend breaking up with me. Don't want to get too personal here. But you know, just the things that you go through everyday life, the trials and dreams, even through that, I'm having the time of my life. And no one can take that away from me. No amount of philosophy, no amount of clever words, no amount of anti-Mormon literature can change that for me. I just want to, I'm going to close up in a minute, but I just would like to share with you something that I'm doing right now. Right now, which is something that's been very, very... which has weighed very, very heavily on my mind. And it has come from the music industry that I am in, that I've been in, that I've witnessed, and that I had seen. That scares me. One of my biggest battles is I am fighting. I kind of see myself as this trench warrior, you know. And remember I was talking to you about parts of my culture that I had to leave behind? Well, there's one of them that I'm fighting with to leave behind, but also helping other people to leave it behind also. And one of them is, I love music, and there are all different styles of music. And remember I talked to you about seeking for the good? And my goal, my purpose is to seek for the good in music, and to seek out the bad and weed out the bad, and to be able to help others, particularly kids, to do the same because of the influence of that music. Now there's so different styles. There's rock music, there's new age, there's jazz, there's classical. You know, Boyd K. Packer, a member of the Quorum of the 12, one of the apostles in the church, he said that there is good and bad in every style of music. It is up to us to look for it. And I see the influence. You watch MTV now. MTV is actually, they market it to the 12 to 17-year-olds. The stuff that's on MTV that you see is stuff which mom and dad wouldn't even watch because it's just nasty. But that has become the culture, and so the kids will continue to watch it because everyone else is. And one of the most popular music of today, do you know what the most popular music of today is? Rap music.
is the most popular music of today. It's bigger than any genre, bigger than country, bigger than jazz, bigger than new age, classical, bigger than pop music. R&B, I mean, just, there's R&B music, but there is hip hop music, there's rap music. It's the biggest, it is everywhere. Elevator music now, you know, it's just so popular. Even on, you know, kids' TVs and stuff like that, you know, watch Disney, there's like elements of that in it. Now I will stand up and say right now that hip hop music is bringing our children down. It is stopping them from doing good things. It is influencing them. And, you know, and even there are many different styles of music, even the rock music and the heavy music, that's just bad too. But this is worse. I mean, you know, we talk about the whole Columbine situation. 5 years later, all right, they were just, the guys, the kids were just being interviewed by some professors, I believe. And they spoke to them and told them that where their influences came from was some of the music they were listening to was already teaching them to do the things that they ended up doing. So they were listening to songs that was already telling them to shoot up their school. And the influence was so powerful and so strong that that's how they ended up doing that. And there's this young girl that did this experiment. She was 19 years old. She was from Ogden. And she wanted to show that music can be affected, music can affect us in different ways. So what she did is she exposed these lizards to three different styles of music. So instead of using humans as guinea pigs, she used lizards. So she had this glass case, she had some sand and some rocks and some trees, you know, make them feel at home. And then she exposed them to three different types of music. First, she exposed them to classical music. She went away for an hour. She came back and she looked into the case. And she was just, you know, she wrote down the results or the findings of what she saw. And these lizards, you know, they were really peaceful and graceful, moving around and sort of like. So she decided to write this down. Anyway, for another hour, she decided to change the music. She played some jazz, some soft rock, and some country. For 1 hour. She goes away, she comes back, she looks into the tank, and she noticed that these lizards, they kind of changed a little slightly in their behavior. They were slightly more erratic, and they were kind of just moving around. So anyway, she decided to write down in her findings, these lizards were slightly perturbed. And then she decided to change the music again, even more drastic. She just exposed them to non-stop, hardcore, heavy metal, rap music, hip-hop music, R&B music, just the most angriest stuff as well of that style. Instead of going away, she decided to stay for about 15 minutes to see if she could visibly see a difference. She looks into the tank. She noticed that there was no difference. She was like, oh, that's interesting. So she goes away. 45 minutes later, she comes back. These lizards are freaking out. They are bouncing off the glass, beating their heads off the glass. They're spinning around, jumping up and down, slapping each other around. In fact, one of the lizards bit off the tail of the other lizard. Like that. And so anyway, she wrote this down. And in her findings, she wrote that if lizards, the most base of animals, can be affected in such a drastic way by this type of music, then how about us as human beings? With our sensitive minds, our complex minds. Can we be affected in the same way? Now, I'm not saying that this good gentleman's gonna go off and bite off the tail of this good lady because he's listening to rock music, but what I'm saying that there's an influence there. There is an influence there. And so, I would talk about this forever because I've had all these things that I don't wanna go on too much about it, but I just wanna share with you one last thing and then, tie this whole thing up. It says here, though, there's just some things that I read about certain artists, some rap artists right now. And these are the artists that our kids listen to, of whatever faith, any faith, they listen to it. Even our Mormon kids, they listen to it. And you've got the 50 Cent, and you've got the Eminem, and you've got the R. Kelly, and you've got the Snoop Dogg. And these are artists that your kids will know about. And then you have Snoop Dogg,
who just received an award, a Kids' Choice Award, which is great, you know, received a Kids' Choice Award and everything, it's fine. But then, in the same week, he received an award from the pornographic industry. So here's a man here who spends his whole time doing music that is full of, talks about prostitution, about killing cops, killing families, killing all that kind of stuff. And he puts it in very, very nice melodies that are very, very catchy, and our kids can't get off it because it is so catchy and it's on the radio and we love to listen to it. But these are our role models of today. These are role models of the children today. And so when I listen to when I see these songs and the influences that they have, and how here's an artist here, Eminem, he just made a deal with a pornographic industry, with Puff Daddy, who your kids all know, and R. Kelly, who your kids all know, and they've made a deal with a pornographic agency, a company, because they are fed up of their stuff being on TV, on MTV, and people blipping out their words and the lyrics and stuff like that. And so now they are saying, the whole amendment thing, we have the right to be able to express ourselves. So they made a deal with this agency to do their own music station, like MTV, and they play all the unedited videos without the blibs, without everything. Everything is there to be seen. It's bad enough on MTV. And so now it's going and they show it 24 hours. They have a channel. It started 2 months ago. Now, when I see these things going on, and I see how the kids are influenced, you go to a school, and the kids are wearing the same things as the girls in the music videos. The daughters and the sons are acting in the same way as the guys in the videos, with not a care in the world, disrespecting women, disrespecting anything of authority. And then when I listen, I go to conference, and I listen to the general conference at church, or I read magazines like The Ensign, and in it, it talks about the insidious nature of pornography and how our kids are being influenced by this type of music and the things and the answers, the things that we can do to be able to stop that from happening. Okay, these are the things that lead me to believe that here is a church that has these principles that can save these kids if we adhere to them. And even things as simple as the strength of the youth program and the things that are in it, that it can save these kids. Because if they abide by those guidelines, by those simple truths of good, they can steer clear from those influences and they can lead more happy and productive lives. I want to end with a song, one of my favorite songs. It's called Somewhere Beyond the Moon. And it just talks about the simple truths of the gospel. Sometimes, you know, people always, sometimes people always ask this, you know, particularly, you know, members, non-members of the church, you know, they say, you know, who are you? what makes you think, you know, you have the right to believe in this? Or why do you believe in that and this and that? Who do you think you are? You know, all these questions. And I love to sing this song because it just talks about the simple truths of the gospel. Sometimes we forget about the simpleness and we focus so much on the fancy stuff. We forget about the truths and the really simple things and what it does to a person's life. And, you know, my goal is to be more scholarly with scriptures. And I'm reading a lot more and to know and understand that. But at the same time, I know that these simple things that I feel right here, that has nothing to do with here, they can't be explained, you know? And so this song talks about just the simple truths of the gospel and what that is to me and what that can be to us.

where every child of God will be. To every heart that will believe, God's promises are true. There

0: Thank you very much.
1: Okay, now's the time if you have any questions. We already have one.
0: What does your family think about joining a church? I did it kind of sneakily. I don't know my dad, but my mom, she was living in Nigeria at the time. And so I joined the church while she was in Nigeria. She wasn't happy about it. She wasn't happy about it at all. But as she saw that that it caused no damage to me, and in fact it made me better than worse than I could have been, it became less and less of a problem, to the fact that now she sees missionaries on the streets, even back home in England, she brings them home and she feeds them and all that kind of stuff.
1: We'd like to thank Alex then and his presentation. Thank you very much.
2: Good.
3: Mike Ash has been active in LDS apologetics since about 1990 and currently owns and operates MormonFortress.com, a repository of apologetic articles refuting anti-Mormon accusations. He has authored dozens of apologetic articles and is published in the Farms Review and Dialogue, a Journal of Mormon Thought. Kevin Barney received his BA in Classics, Latin and Greek Language and Literature, from BYU in 1982, where he also studied Hebrew and Coptic. He has published numerous articles, including in the Journal of Book of Mormon Studies, Dialogue, The Ensign, Farms Review, and BYU Studies. Kevin also serves on the Board of Directors of FAIR. Mike and Kevin.
4: Of the uniquely LDS scriptures, it seems that the Book of Abraham is one of the more difficult ones for lay members to get a scholarly hold of. And so today we're going to be dealing with the issues involving the Book of Abraham. What's it all about? Why is it so tough? What makes it difficult for lay members to grasp or get their hands on the scholarly material? Well, there's several reasons. One, we have a challenging set of facts, and sometimes those facts contradict traditions or preconceived thoughts. We have a complex web of issues, and we do have an extensive bibliography of writings about the Book of Abraham, articles, papers, and books. Unfortunately, a lot of this is polemically charged. Much of the material that's available in the Book of Abraham is either written by anti-Mormons trying to prove that it's fiction, or defenders trying to, you know, prove that it's not. And there seems to be at least very little that just kind of lays out the facts for people to do their own research on. The stuff that is available is often difficult to find or out of print, and much of it is highly technical. Now, the Book of Abraham is something that, of course, involves Egyptology, and Egyptology is fun and exciting, and so the study of the Book of Abraham should be fun and exciting as well. And we're hoping that we can make this fun and exciting for everybody to learn a little bit about what's going on. Now, a couple of things to keep in mind is that because there are challenging issues, and it's going to maybe conflict with some of the traditions that we've been taught, this is not for the faint in heart. And it's not for those that have fundamentalist leanings about Scripture. It is, however, for the open-minded and those who have scholarly humility. Now, we're not going to try to advance the ball today. Rather, we're going to try to kind of lay out what the issues are. We're going to survey the field and perhaps point to some existing literature so that you can get in the game if you like.
5: When I was in law school, I'm a lawyer, and you're faced with a huge, complex area of law, and especially when you're a young law student, and somehow you have to wrap your mind around it. And so quickly what you learn to do is you learn to outline, and there you can even go to a a bookstore and buy commercially prepared outlines of contracts or torts or whatever. And so what we want to start with is an issues matrix, which is just a, we don't have a lot of time to do a detailed outline, but a fairly simple outline of the categories of issues that come up in Book of Abraham polemics. And so this way, you'll be able to see the big picture a little bit, and you'll also kind of have an organized set of pigeonholes. So as you learn new information, you'll have a slot to put that in. And so if you have that kind of framework in your mind, you'll be able to grasp things much better. So everything we talk about is going to fit into one of these categories. And the way I see it, there are four large categories, and I'm going to break each of those down into two or three subcategories. The first large category I want to talk about, or just identify, we're not going to talk about these in detail, is historical issues. And here there are three subcategories. First of all, there's the history of the Joseph Smith collection of Egyptian antiquities, and in particular, the papyri. And we're going to talk about that a little bit later in this presentation. There's the history of the translation of the English Book of Abraham, and the intellectual history. And by that, we mean the give and take and the debates and the yin and yang of this whole area. The second large category of issues is the Joseph Smith papyri. And I divide this up into three subcategories. The first is the three facsimiles, which are the papyri that were published together with the Book of Abraham, initially in 1842 in the Times and Seasons, as we'll describe in more detail later. Now, there are three of these facsimiles. Facsimiles one, we often refer to as a lion couch scene, because this bier or altar or whatever it is the figure's lying on is, as you can see, in the shape of a lion. Facsimile two in the literature is referred to as a hypocephalus. And if you're going to get involved in Book of Abraham studies, you need to become familiar with that word. It was coined by Champollion based on a Greek expression, hupo ton kephalon, which means under the head. This was a circular disc that was placed under the head of the mummy to provide heat to the deceased in the afterlife. In fact, facsimile three is often referred to as a throne scene, and I'm using neutral terms for these that everyone can agree on, because everyone agrees that figure is sitting on a throne. When we talk about the facsimiles, there are typically two types of issues that come up. The first is, to what extent were the restorations of the facsimiles for publication correct? And then the second, which didn't make it onto the slide, is to what extent were the explanations of numbered figures in the facsimiles that are printed with them, to what extent are those correct? And these issues raise all sorts of issues about who gets to sit as judge and jury on that question, who gets to decide what standards we're going to apply, and so forth. Now, under the Joseph Smith papyri, the second category are what I call the extant papyri. And extant is kind of a scholar's term for that which is known to be physically existing in the world today. And there are 11 papyrus fragments from Joseph Smith's collection that we do have, and they exist. You can take a short drive to the north, to the LDS archives, and that's where they are. And again, I'm going to kind of divide this up into three categories. First is Joseph Smith Papyrus 1, and you may recognize this is the source from which facsimile 1 was derived. You can see the lion couch head again. Second are Joseph Smith papyri's number 10 and 11. And this is often referred to as the Sen-Sen text. And Sen-Sen is, again, one of those words you have to get used to in Book of Abraham studies. It's the Egyptian word for breathing. And this is what's called a Book of Breathings. And a Book of Breathings is kind of a late and summary, it has an analogous purpose to the Book of the Dead. It's instructions to help people negotiate the afterlife. Oh. I've never done a PowerPoint presentation before, so if I don't know what I'm doing, you'll know why. Now, Joseph Smith Papyrus 1 matches up with number 11, and then number 10, and then there are columns missing, and then the original facsimile 3 would have been on that same scroll. So that's how those texts would have lined up originally. The third subcategory under the Joseph Smith papyri are under the extant fragments of papyrus, are fragments from two different copies of the Egyptian Book of the Dead. And here they are. So these are the remaining fragments from the Joseph Smith collection of Egyptian papyri. The third subcategory are the non-extant papyri. So in other words, we have 11 pieces that physically exist, but those 11 are a minority of the original collection. What Joseph originally had was more, substantially more, than those pieces. So what can we decide or learn or infer about the non-extant pieces from those that which are extant and the published facsimiles and a couple of historical allusions? The third large category of issues is the Kirtland Egyptian papers. This is a collection of documents which is extant. Again, it's in the LDS Church archives. Dates to the Kirtland period of church history. And these documents are there without context. So they're without explanation as to what they are. They have something to do with the Book of Abraham. But we have to infer from the documents themselves, what they are, who created them, when, and for what purpose. And these are very controversial questions. We typically divide these documents into two types or categories. First are Egyptian alphabet and grammar manuscripts, which are manuscripts which purport to, or are attempts to decipher Egyptian language. And then secondly, there are Book of Abraham manuscripts. There are three or four of these, and they have text from the first two chapters of the Book of Abraham written out in flowing longhand. And then in the left-hand margin, there are symbols, Egyptian symbols, which derive from Joseph Smith Papyrus number 11. The fourth and final category I'm going to mention is the English text of the Book of Abraham. And this tends to get short shrift in the discussion. Polemicists don't want to talk about the

Okay, so we know we have these Egyptian documents that were in the possession of Joseph Smith. How did he come by these? Our story starts in Egypt, in the city of Thebes, which is modern-day Luxor. In 1798, Napoleon invaded Egypt. And accompanying Napoleon were several scholars and scientists that began exploring the antiquities of Egypt. And these scholars and scientists were more like grave diggers or grave robbers, I guess, as that we'd view today, almost like an Indiana Jones type. And they began looking for all these ancient artifacts that they could find. Napoleon had hired had brought in several people, one of which was Bernardino Giovetti, and he was the former consul general of France in Egypt, and he had many people in his employ that would search for these Egyptian artifacts. One of the many men that was hired by Giovetti was Giuseppe Pietro, Giuseppe Pietro Antonio Lobolo, long name. And he was an Italian who was once enrolled in Napoleon's service. Now, it's possible that Lobolo's family knew Giovetti's family since they grew up in Italy, in the same city. Lobolo spent the years of 1817 through 1822 in Egypt excavating artifacts. He may have been in charge of anywhere from 200 to 400 different diggers and may have discovered several hundreds of mummies while working for Giovetti. Much of Lobolo's digging would have taken place in the Valley of the Kings or the Valley of the Nobles, and this is where King Tut was found, so that there were a lot of mummies in this area. And sure enough, Lobolo found several mummies in tombs. Now, an interesting side note, is the word mummy comes from the Arabic word mumia. There's a black tarry substance found in the Middle East called that they would call mumia, and when the Arabs invaded Egypt, they found these mummies covered in black, which they thought was covered in mummy incorrectly, but nevertheless the term stuck, and that's where we get the word mummy from. Now, Ross T. Christensen, LDS scholar, he speculated that Lobolo may have found the mummies in tomb 33, and that's one possibility. We know that H. Donald Peterson speculated that the mummies came from pit tomb 32. At pit tomb 32, there's a graffito with Lobolo's name inscribed there. So we know that Lobolo was actually there. We don't know for sure if the mummies came from there or from pit 33, but we know Lobolo was there, and where exactly the mummies were found is somewhat speculative. So how did the mummies get from Egypt to Joseph Smith? By 1822, Lobolo had returned to Europe. And on February 18, 1830, he passed away at the age of 49. The 11 mummies that he had were not initially cataloged in the inventory of his estate. It was later discovered that Lobolo had given the mummies to an Albano Oblassa to make arrangements to sell them. Oblassa shipped them to New York in about March 1833, where they were purchased and picked up by one Michael Chandler, probably as an agent for interest in Philadelphia. Now, the history of the church has an account where Chandler claims that he was Lobolo's nephew and that Lobolo had willed him the artifacts, and it seems that that's not true. That's perhaps a story that he made up about it. Now, Michael Chandler exhibited the mummy antiquities, which of course contained the papyri, with it in the Masonic Hall in Philadelphia from April through July 1833, and we can trace these activities and know how he was displaying these from newspaper advertisements. Over time, he began to sell the mummies, first five, then two more, and soon he was down to four. Chandler had heard through his travels of showing these mummies that Joseph had the ability to translate ancient documents, and when he was in Ohio, he came to see Joseph, and this is the end of June 1835. Chandler stayed for about a week. And Joseph was interested in the papyri, but he wasn't interested in the mummies. Chandler said, "I'm not going to break up the set. You got to buy them all together." Finally, a group of Latter-day Saints purchased the collection of mummies for about $2,400, and this was between July 5th and 9th in 1835. And Joseph announced at this time that the papyri contained the writings of Abraham and Joseph that was sold into Egypt.

0: And just so you know how we've kind of broken this up, Mike is kind of dealing more with the historical side, and I'm dealing more with the bibliographical side. We're giving little historical vignettes and little bibliographical vignettes. Seem like the most efficient way to introduce you to this area as a whole. So what are some of the main books you can look at if you're interested in this history and fleshing this out that Mike just gave you in a nutshell? When the papyri fragments were recovered by the church in 1967, there was a flurry of interest and activity, and a lot of this history was written then. First, there's James Clark, The Story of the Pearl of Great Price. As you can see, this book was published before the papyri were formally recovered. And so if you read material from this early period of Book of Abraham studies, you'll often see like Nibley and stuff citing to Clark. So this is an important book in the intellectual history. However, subsequent events have really made it obsolete. So it's not so important for us to read today, unless you're concerned about the intellectual history of the time. Another book, this one does come out after the year after the papyri fragments were recovered from the dust of decades. Frankly, this is not that important a volume. Just to be blunt about it. The third volume I want to mention is Jay Todd, longtime managing editor of the Ensign, had a fascination with this topic, and he wrote a book called The Saga of the Book of Abraham, published by Deseret Book in 1969. And out of all these, this is probably my favorite. And so I recommend it. However, you should be aware of two problems. Number one, it's long out of print. So if you want to get a copy, you've got to go into the Mormon, secondary book market. And as always in that market, you have to pay a premium. I bought my copy a few years ago for like $45. And over time, that price is going to inch up. The second problem is it is dated. There have been significant developments since this book came out. And so you must update Todd with Donald Peterson. This book was published posthumously, shortly after his death. But Peterson really advanced the ball in terms of our understanding of Lebelo and how the papyri came into Joseph's hands. So you simply must read Peterson. And so you can update Todd with the book. There are also a couple of articles. Most of the guts of what Peterson came up with is in this article from BYU Studies. Oh, I'm sorry.
1: The only book you want us to read, you flash on the screen and say, ignore the ones that are up there all that time.
0: Well,
1: Oh,
0: this one.
1: Yeah, that one.
0: when the conference is over, we plan on putting this PowerPoint up on the website. So don't feel like you have to, there's going to be a lot of bibliography. Don't feel like you have to jot it all down now. You'll be able to get it at your leisure off the website. So yeah, this is The Story of the Book of Abraham, Mummies, Manuscripts, and Mormonism. Little M alliteration there. And then we have Peterson's BYU Studies article. And then there's also a paper by John Gee at Farms. And Gee eventually will write a full-length history that will supersede a lot of this material. But in the meantime, you have to kind of get it in bits and pieces. Okay.
2: Joseph recognized that there was some important things connected with these documents. Obviously, he was ready to start translating. And we find that in July 1835, he already began translating these documents. And month later, took a break from translating to visit the saints in Michigan. And in October of 1835, he resumed the study of the papyri. And we get this from his accounts in journalism and history of the church, other fragments history that we have. And it's at this point that he received revelation concerning facsimile 2. And then in November, study of the Pyrrha continued. And it was in the Kirtland period that also he created that with the Kirtland Egyptian papers, which were Kevin mentioned earlier and will be brought up again, was done. And let's see here. There we go. The current text was finished that we have now by the end of July. Now, what we have for the Book of Abraham is probably only about 1/4 of what was produced. We know that it took a lot longer, according to journalists, to read through the Book of Abraham that they had than what we have today. So we know that they had much more that was translated than what we have. And beyond that, the stuff that we don't have in the Book of Abraham is lost. We don't know what happened to the rest of the translations that they had. It just doesn't exist anymore, or we don't have it anyhow. A history of the publication. It was first published in 3 issues in the Times and Seasons in Nauvoo, beginning in March 1842. And then it was reprinted in the Millennium Star in England in 1842. And then in 1851, it was republished by Franklin Richards in his British tract, The Pearl of Great Price, which is where we get the title, of course, for our portion that we have in the scriptures now. And then Orson Pratt edited an American edition in 1878, and that was canonized in 1880. So it took a number of years to go from the translation to canonization.
0: Now, we've mentioned the Kirtland Egyptian papers. I'm going to give you a little bibliography on that. You should understand the Kirtland Egyptian papers have been understudied so far, and this is probably the area where there's going to have to be a lot more study in the future. So if you want to get involved in Book of Abraham studies, this is an area that needs work. The kind of classic article on this subject is by Hugh Nibley. Long article, it's like 50 pages long in BYU Studies. It's called The Meaning of the Kirtland Egyptian Papers. And so if you're interested in this topic, I think you've got to start there. So I'll leave that up for a second so that people can jot that one down. Now, this article by John Gee is not focused on the Kirtland Egyptian papers, but it has a significant section devoted to it. And there's some updating of Nibley that I think is important. So I do think you need this chapter in one of the 2 volumes of the Richard L. Anderson Festschrift, Brother Anderson being one of our speakers at this conference. Now, those are articles about the Kirtland Egyptian papers. What if you want to actually look at the things? Well, that's kind of a problem. There really isn't a good edition of them available. One way you can look at them is to get a set from the Tanners, from their bookstore. A somewhat better way is you can order a set from Michael Marquardt, who has the same microfilm edition as the Tanners, but on facing pages he has transcriptions, and it makes it a little bit easier to follow. This, however, is not a good edition. The pictures come from microfilm, and so they're black and white, they're scratchy, they're hard to see. And so this, if you want to look at them and get a sense for them, go ahead and buy this. But it's not something that a scholar can really use very well. Scholars, of course, want to have access to the originals, or failing that, decent color photographs. And there are color photographs that scholars at farms have and other people have. Brent Metcalf, who was unable to be here today, he's usually attends our conferences, he's preparing a critical edition of the Kirtland Egyptian, the Kirtland Egyptian papers that will have a color plate on the left-hand side and greatly improved transcription on the right-hand side with textual notes. I'm hoping he will do this as a neutral tool that anyone can use, and that should be out in a year or two. So, you know, if you want to wait for that, that'll probably be a better addition than what we have now. And I still do Spalding, right? Okay. Well, I'm going to do a little history. In the intellectual history of the debates on the Book of Abraham, in the 20th century, the first significant event is the Spalding pamphlet. In 1912, Franklin Spalding, who was the Episcopal Bishop of Utah, and by the way, not to be confused with Solomon Spalding, whose name gave rise to the dominant theory of Book of Mormon origins among anti-Mormons in the 19th century. But anyway, Franklin Spalding published a little pamphlet called Joseph Smith Jr. as a Translator. And this pamphlet was actually an attack on the Book of Mormon, not specifically the Book of Abraham. However, he tried to kind of bootstrap his argument by attacking the Book of Abraham. And the centerpiece of this pamphlet is he sent letters to eight Egyptologists, or they weren't all Egyptologists, I would say Orientalists, giving them the facsimiles and Joseph's explanations. And he published letters back from them, all saying, oh, this is all wrong. And of course, five of the people he sent these letters to were his fellow Episcopalians. And in fact, looking back on it in hindsight, Spalding made a number of mistakes. I mean, he really had a good opportunity, and this was the right time to do this, and it was a good idea. But he could have executed better in certain respects. And one thing I want to mention is he never would release the correspondence he used to solicit these letters from these scholars. And it's obvious from the letters he got back, he had poisoned the well. You know, and we don't know what he said, but he must have said, you know, this is from Joseph Smith, and he's a quack, and you know, can you give me a letter, you know, to buttress that. So if he had just done a blind solicitation, he probably would have got pretty much the same letters back anyway. That wouldn't have hurt him, but he just didn't trust his position. And he probably should have trusted it, but he didn't. And so this leads us to the bibliography on this episode. So if you want to read this pamphlet, you can get a copy from the Tanners. So I'm advertising for the Tanners today. At the time, there was a massive LDS response to this pamphlet. And at least two dozen articles appeared. Mostly they would appear in the newspaper, but then they would be republished in the Improvement Era. So if you want to read these, one way to do it is to go to the BYU bookstore and start at 1912 and go to about 1918 and just flip through the issues and you'll find them. They're all over the place. Another way to do it, which might be easier for you that don't have access to an LDS library, Carrie Schertz, who is with us today, has many, and I haven't checked to see if they're all there, but I know he has many of these responses up on his website. For kind of a summary view of this, there's a paper by Samuel Mercer at the time, kind of summarizing this from the critic's perspective. And again, this is available from the Tanners. I think they packaged the Spalding pamphlet with Samuel Mercer's paper. And then for a summary from the point of view of the saints, Hugh Nibley's, you know, two-year serial in the Improvement Era, beginning in January of 1968, is a review of the whole Spalding incident. And then towards the end of that serial, he starts to get into facsimile one. But most of this is a review of Spalding, and it's a lot of fun, if nothing else. It's a very fun read. So I highly encourage you to read that. Now again, you can find these in the old eras themselves, or there's an edited set of this in the Farms 2000 edition of Abraham in Egypt. Let's see. Okay.
2: What happened to these documents, the papyri, after Joseph Smith had them? Well, he gave them to his mother, Lucy Mack Smith, and she used to show them in her house. People would come by and pay her in order to see the mummies and the papyri, and she would make a little bit of extra money doing this. And of course, Joseph had passed away, and so she kept possession of these. In 1856, she passed these on, or they were passed on, rather, to Emma Smith, who had remarried at this time to Bittman, Louis Bittman, and they took possession of it. Within two weeks, in fact, Emma, Louis, and Joseph III signed a bill of sale transferring them to Abel Combs. Now, it's possible that this may have confirmed a prior transaction in which William Smith may have pawned the antiquities for living expenses. We don't really know the relationship between William's supposed sale to this, so that's a little bit unclear. Combs promptly sold a portion of the collection containing two mummies and some papyri, which very probably included facsimile number 3, to the St. Louis Museum. Now, for a good article on this, you can read Walter Whipple's The St. Louis Museum and the Two Egyptian Mummies. It was in a BYU studies. The St. Louis Museum was sold and moved to Chicago in 1863, and then sold again to Colonel Joseph Woods in January of 1864, who included the collection in the Woods Museum on Randolph Street. The Woods collection burned in the Great Chicago Fire of 1871, and it was long assumed that all the papyri, the entire Joseph Smith collection, burned up in the fire as well. In reality, a portion of the collection, which would later come to the possession of the church, went to Combs' nurse, Charlotte Becker Weaver, Huntsman, after he died. Charlotte's daughter, Alice Combs Weaver, later Huser, brought the fragments to the Metropolitan Museum of Art in New York in 1918 for an evaluation, but the museum did not purchase them at the time. Ludlow Bull, an associate curator of the Metropolitan Museum of Art, reached out to Alice to see about acquiring the papyri in 1946. By that time, Alice had died, but her widowed husband, Edward Huser, now who was 80 years old, sold the pieces to the museum for an undisclosed sum of money, together with the original bill of sale from Emma Smith. Now, because of the bill of sale, the museum knew the connection with these papyri pieces to the Joseph Smith collection. This was Emma Smith, wife of Joseph Smith, and so they knew that what they had there. In the 1960s, the church was made aware of the existence of this collection, and negotiations to bring them back to the church eventually were successful, and the transfer took place in 1967. Now, there's a story of a University of Utah Coptic scholar, well-known Coptic scholar by the name of, I think it's pronounced Aziz Atiya, and supposedly the story goes that he found them in a drawer at the Metropolitan Museum of Art, and most scholars think that there's too many problems with that story, that it's probably not accurate. Now, there's several unsolved mysteries still regarding the missing papyri and the mummies that were not sold to the St. Louis Museum. Two mummies remain unaccounted for. We don't know what happened to them. There is some evidence that Charlotte had facsimile 2 as late as 1918, and Stan Kimball, in a dialogue article entitled The New Light on Old Egyptian, has a good article about this fact. The recovery of the Metropolitan Museum of Art's pieces that they own, Joseph Smith papyri, and its aftermath is really this significant event in the basic history of the papyri, and it's at this point that the intellectual history explodes. Now, who wrote the papyri, and when was it written? Those are questions and some confusion among Latter-day Saints of what was happening. There were 5 papyri on the in the Joseph Smith collection. We have the Scroll of Har, which contained facsimiles 1 and 3, and the Sensen text. So that Scroll of Har is the most commonly analyzed portion of the Joseph Smith collection. Har was an Egyptian priest. He was the son of the great governor of Thebes. And while some fragments of his text survive, much of the scroll was probably destroyed in the Chicago Fire of 1871. Then we have the Scroll of Semenis, which contains several chapters of the Book of the Dead, as well as some unidentified texts. Semenis was the daughter of a wealthy Egyptian, and she was apparently of priestly lineage. While several fragments of her scroll survived, much of it was also lost, presumably in the 1871 fire. We have the Scroll of Nufianub, which contained a vignette, or summary, of one chapter of the Book of the Dead, and several other unidentified texts. Nufianunub was a wealthy Egyptian of Thebes, and the only place her name is attested is in Joseph Smith Papyrus number 3. Only in this one fragment, only one fragment of this survived, and again the rest probably destroyed in the fire. Then we have the scroll of Menephis, which contained chapter 45 of the Book of the Dead and other unidentified texts. Menephis was the son of Tanub, who was an Egyptian priest in Thebes. No fragments of a scroll survived, and it's presumed they were also destroyed in the fire. Then we have the Hypocephalus of Shishank, which is the source for facsimile 2. The only thing we know about Shishank is that he was a wealthy member of an Egyptian priestly family. And it's uncertain whether this Hypocephalus was destroyed in the fire. We don't really know what happened there. When were the papyri written? Well, there's two issues. We have the date of the text and the date of the papyri. The date of the text is when the author wrote the text. Such texts are often copied into different languages. For instance, the Gospel of Matthew was written in the first century AD, but the earliest Matthean manuscript that we have is a copy written in the third century AD by a copyist. So that's the text was written earlier than the document. Now, most Latter-day Saints believe that the text was written by Abraham. Then we have the date of the papyri, which is a separate issue. Many Latter-day Saints believe that the papyri date to Abraham's time, but scholars date it usually either to the late or to the Roman period between the first century and first century BC and the first century AD, or to the Ptolemaic period, which is about the first half of the second century BC or the third century BC.
0: Okay, we're starting to run out of time, so I'm going to go through the rest of this fairly quickly. Again, this presentation will be on our website, so don't feel too bad. We have a lot of bibliographical notes at the end here. This second stage in the intellectual history begins with the recovery in 1967 of the Metropolitan Museum fragments. The summer 1968 issue of Dialogue, there's a whole bunch of articles on this topic, and one is an article pointing out that in these manuscripts of the Book of Abraham, the Egyptian symbols in the margin come from the Sensen text, and also kind of pointing out the way the Sensen text was would have been organized, as we described before. Then there were several articles by noted Egyptologists of the time, Richard Parker, John Wilson, and Klaus Bayer, who translate the Sensen text, and it was an Egyptian book of breathings. Didn't appear to have anything to do with the Book of Abraham. I give this cite to Charles Larson as, if you want to read the critical arguments about the Book of Abraham, this is one place where it's kind of all together, and one place you can read it. It's available on the internet. There's the site. But if you write to Luke Wilson and tell him you're a Mormon, he'll probably send you one for free. And that way you'll get all the pictures. So Luke Wilson, it's published by the Institute of Religious Research in Michigan, and Luke Wilson is the muckety-muck there. Now, in this early period, after the recovery of the papyri, the Book of Abraham studies from the faithful side is kind of dominated by Hugh Nibley. And he took a sabbatical year and came back to the University of Chicago and studied with Klaus Bayer and John Wilson. We already mentioned his two-year serial in the Improvement Era. A whole raft of articles in BYU Studies, at least a half a dozen. In 1976, he published his own translation of the Book of Breathings in a book called The Message of the Joseph Smith Papyri, an Egyptian Endowment. And we put up here a copy of kind of his methodology of illustrating this. The top line is an actual photograph of a line of text from the papyrus. And then underneath it, he has transcribed the hieratic script into hieroglyphic. And then he took a tracing table and he flipped it so as to read from left to right instead of right to left. And if you look at the symbols, you can see they're the same symbols. They're just going in a different direction. Then immediately under that, he gives a transliteration into Roman characters. And then there are textual notes at the bottom. And then elsewhere, he gives a smooth English translation. So I bought this book on my mission. I didn't even know what it was, but I flipped through it and I thought, wow, this looks interesting. So I bought it and I actually read it. I'm one of the 12 people in the church that have actually read this book. He followed that up with Abraham in Egypt, originally 1981, reissued recently by Farms. And his final work, One Eternal Round, is in preparation by Farms. I understand that when the farm staff went to pick it up at his house, there were stacks of paper all over his bedroom and living room, and so they had to treat it like an archaeological dig, and they had to, you know, this is from level C, you know, and so there's probably a big vault somewhere on BYU that has all his manuscripts, so how they'll ever sort through all that, I don't know, but I understand they're making good progress. Now, kind of in the footsteps of Nibley, there's kind of a younger generation, scholars that are interested in the problem but also have Egyptological training. I'm just going to mention, you know, some of the key figures and key publications. Ed Ashmit's article on the restoration of the facsimiles for publication in Sunstone is probably his most important contribution. There's an article by Stephen Thompson that's kind of an update of Spalding, saying what modern Egyptology makes of the facsimiles. A little book by John Gee called A Guide to the Joseph Smith Papyri. Again, later there will be a bigger book, but for right now, this is enough to get you started. Absolutely essential to anyone who's interested in Book of Abraham studies. A well-constructed little book. Michael Rhodes published a translation and commentary on facsimile 2, or remember, we call that the Hypocephalus in BYU studies, and he keeps updating it and puts it on his website. So it's on his website, you can go there and read it, print it off, and this is a model for Book of Abraham studies, so it's a great article. There have also, over the years, since that first generation of Parker, Bayer, and Wilson, there have been other non-LDS Egyptologists who don't really understand the Mormon side of things, but who are interested in these documents as Egyptian documents. And I've listed some of those here. Translations of the Sen-Sen Papyrus. Putting D.J. Nelson off to the side, there have been four. First of all, Klaus Bayer in Dialogue in 1968. Nibley's, which we already mentioned. Now, these two are actually translations of Louvre Papyrus 3284, which is a longer version. For an actual direct translation of the Joseph Smith Book of Breathings, there's one by Robert Ridner, published in Dialogue and republished in the Journal of Near Eastern Studies, and one by Michael Rhodes, the Hor Book of Breathings, published by Farms. I just want to mention this as an example of the give and take in Book of Abraham studies. This is a papyrus, not from the Joseph Smith collection, that has a lion couch scene. So you see the lion couch and an Anubis figure behind it. And do we have it circled? Okay. In the box is the name Abraham in Greek letters, immediately underneath this illustration. Showing that someone saw a connection between Abraham and this lion couch scene. So this is a good example of the give and take. John Gee publishes an article about this in Insights, which is the Farms newsletter, and then a little later publishes another developed version of that article in the Ensign, and that's obviously on LDS.org if you want to read that. Then Ed Ashmit publishes a privately circulated critique of Gee's work and says, you know, he went too far with this and with that. And then John Gee published a rejoinder to Ashmont with one of the all-time great titles in the history of the Farms Review, Abracadabra, Isaac and Jacob. And it's even funnier if you know what Ashmont's argument is. But I think this is good. I mean, this is, I'm a lawyer, and lawyers are used to the adversarial system, and there's give and take, and people pound back and forth, and positions get refined that way. And I think if you read all four of these, you're going to be better off than if you just read the first one. So I don't feel badly about that at all. Farms has been a major source of work on the Book of Abraham in recent years. And the flagship series is the studies in the Book of Abraham. First, and this is going to be an encyclopedic set of volumes, large, handsome volumes. When they're done, there'll be 15 or 20 or maybe more. The first one was Traditions About the Early Life of Abraham. And this is that whole thing about taking the English text of the Book of Abraham seriously. We already mentioned the Rhodes translation, which is a very well done book. It's my favorite of all the translations. This is the volume that's in preparation now. It's not out yet. I actually have a chapter in this volume, so I'll be curious to see that when it comes out. And then there's going to be translations of the other papyri in forthcoming volumes. I think we're kind of out of time, right? Okay. So there's more on the PowerPoint. As I say, this will be up after the conference. So with that, I think we'll close this portion of it and turn it over to questions. Thank you.
2: First one here says, what are some of the speculations of the fate of the lost part of the translation? I don't know if maybe Kevin has any other thoughts, but I think that, I mean, as a speculation, there's lots of possibilities, either... just destroyed in Joseph Smith's time, shortly thereafter. You would think they would have kept those things safe. Of course, with early Book of Commandments being burned, a Book of Mormons being burned, and people being driven from their homes. I mean, there's a lot of possibilities how these translations could have been lost, destroyed. I mean, even the original copy of the dictated copy of the Book of Mormon that Oliver Cowdery wrote down was kept in what they thought was a safe place in the cornerstone, and water got in and destroyed it. So I think that that's open to lots of possibilities. Do you have any other thoughts on that?
0: If you're interested in that, you need to read the Stan Kimball article in Dialogue. I mean, he goes about as far as humanly possible being a detective trying to trace all this. But you could probably, someone could pick up the trail and try to find it. Mark Hoffman was probably thinking about trying to forge a facsimile too, because there's an argument that facsimile 2 survived. And that would have taken a lot of chutzpah, and I don't think he could have pulled it off, and maybe that's why he didn't actually try and do it. But he was thinking about it. He had some papyrus on consignment from Ken Rendell. So, do you believe that Oliver's description of papyrus containing rubrics included the papyrus the Book of Abraham came from? This is referring to a letter that Oliver Cowdery wrote in which he described the, there's some question about what he was describing, but whatever he described was written in black ink and a portion in red. And those red portions are called rubrics. And now some of the Book of the Dead manuscripts have rubrics. The Sensen papyrus has no trace of rubrics. I think the question is asking, did the Sensen papyrus have rubrics? And the answer to that is no. Is there a better translation of the Book of the Dead than Budge's? Let me qualify this. I am not an Egyptologist. So, if we had John Gee or Michael Rhodes or someone like that up here, they could give an authoritative answer to that. I do know enough to know that people like that, it's a pet peeve of theirs, that people continue to rely on Budge. There are these paperback Dover publications, the Book of the Dead, and they're, Budge is the early part of the 20th century. This is very dated stuff. And so, yes, there are better translations available of the Book of the Dead than Budge. I know there's one by Joseph Allen that I have, but again, I'm not an Egyptologist, so take whatever I say with a grain of salt. What evidence exists that the Book of Abraham is from God? While the presentation was helpful, helpful scan of various critical and historical issues dealing with the Book of Abraham, it did not give evidence of its divine origin. Well, that wasn't really our purpose. Our purpose was to deal with the polemics of it. We're bracketing, you know, doctrine or devotional approaches. So, yeah, there's much more that could be said. We're just dealing with the anti-Mormon arguments in this presentation. So what evidence is there? Well, it's like any other religious text. I mean, you have to come at it from a perspective of faith. And there are lots of evidences. If you want a place to start, read the first volume in the Farm Studies in the Book of Abraham series, Traditions About the Early Life of Abraham, and compare that to the Book of Abraham. And that will be a positive introduction of evidences for the Book of Abraham. If 95% of the Joseph, and it's more like 85% of the Joseph Smith papyri were destroyed in the museum fire, and this 95% contained that which was translated, why do we care about the irrelevant amount remaining, at least from a Book of Abraham translation perspective? This is assuming the missing papyrus theory, which is that the source for the Book of Abraham was among that which was lost as part of the fire or otherwise. So why do we care about that which is extant? Well, that which is extant is all we have, number one. Number two, the critical arguments against the Book of Abraham are trying to make an argument that this material is the source for the Book of Abraham. And so we have to deal with this material from that perspective. But you're right, if you take the missing papyrus view, then except for facsimile number, or Joseph Smith papyrus number one, which is the original source for facsimile number one, the rest of the material is kind of irrelevant. But, you know, Farms is going to publish translations of the Book of the Dead manuscripts in the Joseph Smith collection. They're just like any other Book of the Dead manuscripts, but since they belong to Joseph, they were part of the collection, they were displayed by Lucy Mack Smith, I think we do have an historical interest.
2: If some of the papyri were destroyed in fire, such as the Scroll of Semenis and others, how do we know we had them? We have fragments of all of them except for Menephes. That one, which had chapter 45 of the Book of the Dead, is the only one that we don't have anything left of. But if I remember correctly, there was, I don't remember if it was in the Kirtland Egyptian papers, but we have notes from that, I believe, in the Kirtland Egyptian papers, so we can tie that to Menephes. So that's the only one that is completely missing. The rest of them, we do have some fragments that survived.
3: Thank you very much.

0: Our next speaker is Bruce Young. He taught English literature at Brigham Young University for 38 years, specializing in Shakespeare, Renaissance literature, and C.S. Lewis, along with an interest in the philosopher Emmanuel Levinas. After returning last year, he and his wife, Margaret Blair Young, Levinas, I didn't pronounce that properly, sorry. After retiring last year, he and his wife, Margaret Blair Young, prepared for a mission service in the Democratic Republic of the Congo. They returned from their six-month mission literally a few days ago. So they just got back. Bruce has published on Shakespeare and other subjects, including a book titled Family Life in the Age of Shakespeare. Together, they have produced two feature films, Heart of Africa and Heart of Africa 2, Companions. They have 4 children and 10 grandchildren, including 5 bonus grandchildren who joined the family as a group in 2017. With that, I'll turn the time over to Bruce Young.
1: Good morning. I've been praying really hard that everything technical will go right. This is my first time presenting at FAIR. There are lots of visuals, and if the text accompanying the visuals is too small to read, don't worry, I'll explain everything. I want to start by clarifying something about the title, Living and Sharing the Essence of the Gospel in the DR Congo. When I say the essence of the gospel, I don't mean to imply that we should ignore or devalue or fail to accept the literal reality of other aspects of the gospel. In fact, I want to make it clear that I believe in the literal truth of the claims of the restored gospel, the first vision, the Book of Mormon, the restoration of priesthood authority, and all the rest. What I mean by the essence of the gospel are the core truths that give life and meaning to these claims and to everything else in the church and to our lives as members of the church. Here's how I've tried, and I'm trying to figure out how to make this clicker work. Ah, yes. There we go. Here's how I've tried to express these core truths. We human beings have an existence that stretches into the past before this life and will continue after. We have the potential and opportunity to become beings of light, love, joy, wisdom, and creative power. That is, to become like God. This opportunity necessarily involves relationships with others, genuine others, because only in relationship with others do light, love, joy, wisdom, and creative power have meaning. God has provided the way for us to establish those relationships and fulfill that potential. His relationship with us is that of a parent, or as we've been given a glimpse, we are children of a heavenly father and a heavenly mother, and as their offspring have woven into our natures the possibility of becoming like them. Our relationship with other human beings is familial. They are literally our brothers and sisters. Though genetically related more or less distantly, we are immediately related to others in our spiritual essence as brothers and sisters. Jesus Christ, the firstborn Son of God and our elder brother, is essential to God's plan for us. He is our example, our teacher, our Lord, and our loving friend. Through his atoning and redeeming work, he has the power to bring about not only rescue from sin and death, but also transformation, to enable us to become the beings of light, love, joy, wisdom, and power we have the potential of becoming. As my presentation ends, I'll return to this idea of the essence of the gospel. But first, let me explain a little bit about our mission in the Democratic Republic of the Congo. We've been to that country many times. This is my 3rd time and the 9th time for my wife, Margaret. But it was our 1st time as missionaries. We served a mission of just 6 months, which seemed a long time when we were planning the mission, but which felt very, very short by the time we were finishing. We served in the Mujimai mission. Now, first of all, let me explain. There are 4 missions currently in the Democratic Republic of the Congo and part of the 5th. New one, and they include the Kinshasa West Mission, the Kinshasa East Mission, the lower right-hand corner, the Lubumbashi Mission, and then right there sort of in the center is the Mujimai Mission, and that's where we served. Before I go on to the next slide, let me just note a couple of things about the country as a whole. In the country as a whole, there are 25 stakes and 3 districts. In Kinshasa, the capital, which was not in our mission, there are about 12 stakes and over 50 wards. Many of you may know that there is an operating temple in the Democratic Republic of the Congo in Kinshasa, and we've been there several times. A second temple was announced some time ago for Lubumbashi, and a third temple announced just recently for Kananga, which is within our mission. In our mission, so this is the mission, the Mujimai mission. You can see several of the cities there. The headquarters is in Mujimai itself, but we were in most of the other cities that are highlighted there. In our mission, there are 7 stakes and 1 district, but there will soon be 9 or more stakes. Several areas are ripe for division or for the district becoming a stake. And then in the city of Mujimai itself, where we spent most of our time, there are 13 wards, sometimes multiple wards per building. That's actually, the church is actually quite well established there, as you can see. More than it is in even certain parts of the United States. So recently, the Mujimai mission has been the highest baptizing mission in the entire church. That sometimes has been another mission in the Democratic Republic of the Congo, but recently it's been the Mujimai mission. And that has led to some concern for general leaders of the church, because they want to make sure that the conversions are genuine. And especially some concern because a lot of the baptisms have been young men who've been the only members of their family. The situation has been examined quite carefully and discussed thoroughly, and it appears that indeed retention has been reasonably high, and additional things have been put into place to ensure the transition from baptism to life in the church. But in fact, it is not just high baptizing, but high conversion and retention. I don't want to exaggerate the significance of what's happening. These are, after all, human beings, meaning members, missionaries, leaders, and converts. So there are plenty of serious challenges, but something remarkable is happening there. With that as a context, I want to focus on experiences my wife and I had during our mission, from which we returned less than 2 weeks ago. When we began our mission in January, I believe we were one of only 3 American couples serving in the entire DR Congo, that is, in all 4 missions. By the time we finished our mission, I believe we were the last American couple to have been there. All the missions could definitely use a lot more senior couples, and I'm looking out at all of you and seeing who among you ought to go. It's actually a great place to go, and you have a great experience there. They're shorthanded. They need more people to do the kind of things that office couples do, but also need more for general member and leader support. At the same time, it's nice to see that the strong, capable Native African members and leaders are handling things quite well. I'm going to tell you a bit about some of the things we did during our mission. We went on trips with the mission president and his wife, and sometimes others, including Elder Carpenter of the area presidency. This slide just illustrates the challenge of getting from city to city. The roads are often very difficult, and transportation can be very challenging. And I'll spare you some stories of what we went through sometimes. In addition, we helped with leader training. We taught English classes to missionaries in person and by Zoom, and also taught an English class to members and non-members. We helped prepare missionaries nearing the end of their mission for post-mission life, and just did whatever else we were asked to do. If you think about it, you can see that much of what happened was interacting with other people and developing relationships with them. To give you a feel, I'll show you a few pictures of some of the people who were important to us. This is the Youngs in the middle, and on the either side, Elder and Sister Mutala. They're from Lubumbashi, a different area from our mission, but came to serve a mission there as an office couple and are doing a marvelous job. This is Sister Mutala, Sister Young, and Sister Lono. Sister Lono is the wife of the mission president at the time we served under President Lono. This is an interesting slide I need to explain a bit about. On the left, you see the Youngs. On the right, you see President and Sister Lono. And by the way, President Lono looks kind of serious here, but he could be just delightfully funny, playful, affectionate, warm, and sometimes very, very stern. But he was a great mission president. In the middle is a Catholic priest that we call Abbé Véron. And he's been our friend for some time, long before we served the mission, since 2017. In fact, he came to the United States and stayed in our home for a while. And it turns out he's also a good friend of President Lono. They both are from the same area of the DR Congo, an area includes the city called Loja, which we'll mention a little bit more about. This is just a birthday party for one of the Lono children, and it happened to coincide with our returning from a trip that included area leaders, and so we've got Elder Carpenter there again and other area leaders. These are just a few of the young missionaries that we got to know. There are almost 300 young missionaries in the mission. They're all from Africa, and we got to know a significant number of them. This is just an example of our doing a Zoom class in English and just a meal with missionaries at the mission home. The assistants and the president, a lunch break. Sister Young, Margaret, making pondu, and some of the senior sisters with matching outfits. I hope you see people are having fun. A few members. This is an older couple that Athanase and Bernadette that we often saw on Sundays. This is a young couple, Bernard and Josephine. He's a member of a bishopric that we really came to love. And a young man named Junior that asked us to help with some missionary work one day. This is the new mission president who arrived just a day before we and the Lonos left Mujimai. So President and Sister Gamfina serving there now. Of course, missionary work is a significant, important part of the mission, and we were very impressed by many of the young elders and sisters, in particular by the sisters, honestly. This is a group of sister missionaries with Sister Makasi in the lead. And by the way, Makasi in Lingala, one of the languages of the Congo, means strong, and she definitely was strong. These are some sisters getting ready to teach the young man on the left, and we were very impressed by the ability and the knowledge of the sisters as they taught. Members and leaders throughout the mission, this is a gathering for a special state conference in Mujimai, and this is the program for another state conference there. Before I move on, I just wanted to note one thing about an early experience that I had there. There was a stake priesthood meeting early on that I went to, and I was really so impressed that I wrote about it, and here's what I said. First of all, the stake building was packed with youth and adults. I learned later that the meeting was also being broadcast to a nearby hall in the stake complex because there wasn't enough room for everyone in the main chapel. I don't know how many attended, maybe something on the order of 600. In any case, this was very different from the stake priesthood meetings I've attended in my stake in Provo, in which a much smaller chapel has been only partly filled. And then the talks. These were impressive in content, in presentation, and in spirit. Not a single one of the speakers read from a text, though they may have had notes. They spoke directly, powerfully, in a natural and upbeat way, with great energy and insight. I felt both energized and informed by the meeting. Now, it turned out that not every meeting lived up to that standard during the rest of the mission, but in general, I continued to be impressed by the leaders and members, knowledgeable and capable and good and inspired. This is meeting with, there's three stakes in Kananga, and this was a meeting that we and the mission president had with them. And our meeting was joined by Zoom by Elder Thierry Mutombo. Some of you may know him. He's a General Authority 70 and has spoken in General Conference, given one of the best talks I've ever heard. This is in another city, in Gandajika, meeting with some of the local leaders. Another visit there with the district presidency and visitors. And it was for a district conference. This is a choir. The singing there is just incredible. I love it. I wish we could come even close. And Sister Young, Margaret, meeting with members after the district conference with a young friend that we made there. And on another trip, we attended a ward there that had 70 or so kids in primary in that one ward. And there's the young women class meeting outside. With the explosive growth, new buildings need to be built and wards need to be divided. And also in Gandachika, here was a young man who had just been set apart as a full-time missionary with his mother, who's not a member, but she had entrusted him into the hands of the mission president. And here we see him and another new missionary in the back of our Land Cruiser. That's how we traveled around, with one suitcase each to head off for their missions. Another issue that came up was that there are members of the church scattered around in other cities and villages, usually having been baptized elsewhere. But they're hungering for the church to get established where they are. We were in this market on our way to another city, and someone came up to us and said, "I'm a member of the church."

interested in learning English. This is how you make palm oil, and so on. Also, another issue is getting people to the temple. There's just one temple there now in Kinshasa. This is a group from Gandajika who had made it to Mbujimayi and then would fly from there to Kinshasa for endowments and sealings. I just wanted to say a little bit about the impact of the temple. And I know that, at least here in America, there are sometimes mixed feelings about the temple, but I will tell you that during our mission, it was impressive to see the impact of the temple on people's lives. A speaker at a state conference told of the impact that the temple had on him. He said that when he got angry at his children and wanted to hit them, the thought came to his mind, "I have been to the temple. I can't do that." That may not have seemed like a big deal, but in a culture where striking children is accepted and in some cases expected, it is a very big deal. We could see evidence of a heart changing, of a changed vision of who his children were and who his wife was, and we could see along with that incremental changes happening in the culture. Well, I want to now tell you about what was for me the highlight of the mission, and that is a young man we got to teach named Gédéon. He'd grown up in a village and then had moved to Mbujimayi, and somehow he'd learned English and spoke excellent English. In fact, taught English at a school there and also was the private tutor, what they call répétiteur, for the children of the Lono family. Sister Lono had introduced him to us. We started teaching him in February, and he was very receptive and responsive, but hesitant about coming to church. And we knew that part of that was that every weekend he went to visit his mother back in the village because she was ill. In fact, sometime after his baptism, she actually died. But he had been hesitant also to come to a church meeting because he'd heard bad things about what we did there. And also, he didn't like the sort of noisy mode of worship that a lot of the churches there have. One day he asked us, "Do you dance in your meetings?" And I said, "No, we don't dance in our meetings." And he was relieved to hear that. So eventually he came and he was able to rearrange his schedule of visiting his mother, and eventually he was able to come and, in fact, was baptized on June 11th. There's Sister Lono along with the two of us. And you see the font in the courtyard by the church building. So I'm going to let him tell you something about his life and his conversion in his own words. So here he is, if all goes well. Okay, I don't hear a thing. Are we going to get any sound? Okay. If I had memorized what he says, I could just sort of say it while he's there. Tell me when to go.

0: Okay.
1: Christine.
2: Well, knowing about the gospel and being a member of the church is really the best thing ever happened in my life. The fact that God leads you to be so that I can know how the gospel of Jesus Christ has been restored is really a blessing, and I'm very grateful to God the Father for this particular favor, and to you for the time you devoted teaching me these amazing things. As you can have noticed, there are many churches, we are surrounded by many churches, but the problem with all of them is that they spend most of their time yelling, crying, asking people for money,

0: They don't teach people standards of morality. They don't help families. They don't strengthen families to be the stepping stones of the society. And unfortunately, I spent most of my time in those stages until I was fed up of them, because I saw nothing interesting. I didn't see anything interesting. They didn't teach us, they don't really teach people the word of God. Whatever they have to do is dancing, sending fire to the devil. I don't know when he will be burned, we don't know. And, well, I stopped going to church because my spiritual desire was not really satisfied. I wasn't filled spiritually as I needed. I stopped going to church until the day I met you. And that was really the first time my life started to change. Honestly, I hesitated because there are things people say about the church. They think that members of this church are fetishists, that there are particular ceremonies which occur during the meetings to call out the ancestors. Members of the church are not Christians. We have to avoid them. We shouldn't allow them to pay us a visit. I really hesitated when I met you. But fortunately, I decided to attend the meeting in order to see what was really happening and to see whether what people say was really true. But I was astonished to see that all the prayers were addressed to God the Father in the name of Jesus Christ, which was really amazing for me. I couldn't believe. And I said, wow, if what all these people have been saying about the church is not true, there might be a reason why they don't want us to be part of them. Maybe there's something interesting they don't want people to know. As I say, well, I need to go on attending the meetings and see what it looks like. And I've really discovered that the truth is there. All the teachings are true. I have come to know that God has used Joseph Smith to restore the gospel of Jesus Christ, and that he is still using his prophets to guide his people all over the earth. And nowadays we have Russell Nelson, which is the man whom God is using to spread the gospel all over the world and help us find the spiritual food we need.
1: He really liked the relatively calm mode of worship that we have because it gave time to think, to ponder. I also like the members, and the next clip shows him talking about members and also about the Book of Mormon.
0: That is amazing. And I have really, whenever I met you, I always went back with something new I didn't know before. And it says,
1: we actually missed a slide. Yep. Yeah, I want to play this one, not advance. Keep advancing. Okay, let's try.
0: That is amazing. And I have really liked members of the church. They are wonderful people. They are friendly. They are good people. And I know that they are not perfect, but they do their best to live according to God's word and to biblical principles.
2: How about the Book of Mormon or other things that you've read as we've been teaching you?
0: Well, about the Book of Mormon, it's really an interesting book because it really helps me understand the Bible. There are things in the Bible. Bible, which are hard to understand. But when I have started reading the Book of Mormon, I understood that some things which were not clearly explained in the Bible are well explained and easy to understand in the Book of Mormon. So I think this book is another book that God and Jesus Christ want us to know, to use, so that we can be in their presence. Whenever I met you, I always went back with something new I didn't know before, and it's as if I was put in another position, another condition that in which I wasn't before. For example, I could feel myself surrounded by light, as if my mind was open, as if, I don't know, it's a bit difficult to explain, but when I was with you, I had strange feelings I didn't have when I was alone or with other people. So I came to conclude that that was really the Holy Ghost that sent me the message. These are the people you need to be with. Whenever I met you,
1: Before I move on, I just wanted to say that feeling of light that he had was very... Margaret and I had very similar feelings. Many of our meetings with him just felt transcendent, luminous. We were all learning by the Spirit, seeing things more clearly in their beautiful, transcendent clarity. Here he's going to talk about the treatment of women and moral standards and some interesting and troubling things you'll learn about here.
0: The moral standards I have learned are really interesting and very important, because those are not things which really happen in the society where I live. Here people consider wives as slaves. Women are not well treated by men. They think that they are less important than men, that there are some tasks that men can do that women are not allowed to do. And particularly, I have a bad experience about how my father treated my mother. She was beaten, I can say, every day. I could go back to my valley to pay them a visit. I arrive, I find my mother crying with wounds, blood on her body, and even local authorities had nothing to do about that, because they also ill-treated their wives, and that's a very bad thing. That's with the church, I see that men and women are equal in God's eyes, and they should treat each other with respect and consideration. That's really something I have like it. But as far as I'm concerned, I am still young, and I have learned moral standards, especially the law of chastity, yeah. And it really helps young people cope with youthful desires, which are very strong to cope with, to deal with. And those standards are really important to me, and they have helped me change my way of living.
1: Some of you may remember that President Hinckley in his day gave a number of really powerful talks in general priesthood meeting to men about how they treat their wives. We gave Janio an excerpt from one of those, and you see that here, which he was just blown away by. He thought this was so important. He wanted to give copies to other people of this.
0: I was wondering, I met, these people are really amazing, wonderful people. Are they only in this particular part of my country? Or we may find other amazing people like these ones in other parts of the world. That's why I asked that question. And fortunately, I learned that members of the church are in other countries all over the world. And I was really happy because the church, first of all, helped me with standards of morality. The church helped me to find the truth and to know how the gospel of Jesus Christ has been restored. And I think other people also need to know about those interesting things. That's why I asked that question. Have the members of the church organized things in such a way that they can help people all over the world? And fortunately, the answer was yes. I was very happy. And I need and I ask God to go on taking care of people, especially the leaders of the church, to take the decisions and to do whatever they can in order to spread the church so that it can be in all the countries, so that many people can come to know about it. And I think they also need to know about the plan of happiness that God has for humanity. It is really the starting point to have faith, to trust, or to also struggle to do what is right in order to receive the blessings from God.
1: Well, as you can see, he has a global vision of the gospel and of the church, and we just love that young man. Well, last thing that I'll have time to just touch on briefly is work that we were able to do with other churches and people of other faith traditions. I wish I had time to tell you about the day we spent at Don Bosco in Mujimai on the National Day of Albinism. But I'll just have to skip over that. We also spent 2.5 weeks in Kinshasa after we finished our mission in Mujimai. And just briefly, let me explain that we remember that Catholic priest that we saw between the two couples earlier on. He is currently living in his place in Kinshasa. And when he found out we would be spending a couple of weeks in the city, he said, "You have to come and stay with me." And so we went there and were well taken care of. But he asked us to teach English to the school children at L'École d'Afrique, the school that he has there, which we enjoyed doing. They were a fun group. And one of them turned out to be a Latter-day Saint that came home and told his parents, "Some missionaries are teaching us English." And so we got to meet him. Now, speaking of the English classes, is there anything to do with the essence of the gospel there? Well, when we taught the missionaries, we used all kinds of songs and stories, but we also taught them the standard of truth in English and also the song Gethsemane, which I'm tempted to sing for you right now, but I won't. We also showed them clips from The Other Side of Heaven, which is a wonderful missionary film, and so on. When we taught the children, don't try to make sense of this. This is how we filled up the board there in the English class for the kids. We also taught the song Gethsemane, also the Lord's Prayer, and various other fun things. But as I've noted with the missionaries, We show them clips from the other side of heaven, and we did all this, by the way, with permission, and among other things, taught them hurrah for Israel and had them act that out. I think I'm going to take the time to just tell you about another clip that we showed them, which was, some of you may remember the exchange of letters between John Groberg, and Jean, when he thinks that he's dying of starvation because a hurricane has destroyed the crops on the island and a supply ship doesn't come for a couple of months. And this is all based on reality, by the way. And I'll just read the very last part of this letter as it's portrayed in the film. Jean, I've learned things in the last few weeks that are difficult to express. There is a connection between heaven and earth. Finding that connection makes everything meaningful, including death. Missing it makes everything meaningless, including life. Well, Jean Sabin Groberg passed away last October, and she knew she was dying, and so she designed her own gravestone, and this is an image of it. Her husband John is still alive, but you'll notice the reference to him as Koli Poki, again, if you know the film. And then on each side, there is a connection between heaven and earth. I'll just say a few more words about our 2.5 weeks in Kinshasa. Among other things, we helped with a film festival there. We did jury duty. I jokingly say we were judges for the documentaries. We kept wearing our name tags, even when we got up on the stage and helped announce the winners of the documentaries. And afterwards, at the socializing afterwards, some young people came up to us, including one who said he wanted to learn more about our doctrine. And so we met with him, and I gave him an off-the-cuff version of the first three missionary discussions. And anyway, I could tell you more about that situation. Here are just two amazing women that we know who we got to see in Kinshasa. On the left is Yvonne and her son Ephraim Buyikana. He was actually the director of the film festival, but was in a horrible motorcycle accident near the beginning of it and ended up in the hospital. And we visited him there, and he and his mother is a devoted Christian of the Protestant persuasion, and she was okay, and he was okay with my giving a blessing using oil. In fact, she's familiar with the verses in the Epistle of James that talk about elders anointing the sick with oil. On the right is Celestina Selu, the mother of Chopra Kabambi, the director of a couple of films that we produced, who recently lost her husband. And we got to see her as well. Some concluding thoughts. Our mission experience confirmed our sense of the core truths that I have called the essence of the gospel. But we also learned that those truths must become part of the lived reality of people's experiences and relationships. The church provides an effective means for that to happen. Yes, of course, the church is impacted by all the imperfections of human beings, but at the same time, it is a marvelous instrument for instruction, for forming communities, for supporting and strengthening individuals and families in their journey through life, and for organizing efforts to do God's work on the earth. We also witnessed how the temple and the covenants and instructions provided there have a strong impact on people, on how they view themselves, how they view others, how they treat others. We saw over and over again in the cities, in the villages, everywhere, that people are hungry for the gospel. We saw how, even apart from the issue of authority, which of course is important, the church offers a clear alternative to most of what people in the DR Congo find available to them. In its practices and teachings, the church offers precisely what the people of the DR Congo need. I think it's also precisely what the rest of the world needs, but in some ways people see things more clearly in Africa because there are fewer distractions and in some ways fewer delusions and confusions. At the same time, we've found many opportunities for working with other churches, mainly the Catholic Church, but also some Protestants, some of whom are our dear friends, including the two women I just mentioned. I'm sure we would find other opportunities if we sought them out. There are many people of great faith and goodwill working together, and working together we can do much good. The DR Congo is just one corner of the world, an important corner, but just one among many. But our experience there suggests to us that the church, through missionary work, through members, through efforts with other groups, is changing lives and slowly but surely is changing nations and cultures. We are seeing important ways that the atoning and redemptive work of Christ is moving forward to bring about the transformation of individuals and of the world. We learned so much during our mission about ourselves, about other people, about the gospel, about how the church operates in what may seem remote corners of the world. Among other things, we learned that the church is not only helping people understand essential truths about themselves and others, but is providing ways for people to put those truths into action and to take part in a process of becoming the beings of light, love, joy, wisdom, and creative power they are intended to become. Thank you.

0: Thank you so much for that presentation. That was really interesting. The first question I have here, I actually had a question for you I was planning on asking, but somebody else asked me or asked, you know, sent it in to you, so I'll read theirs for Brother Young. My parents want to serve a mission similar to the ones you served. They only speak English. Would language be an impassable barrier?
1: It's not an impassable barrier. It depends on what kind of work they want to do. An office couple wouldn't really be much of a problem. And in other roles, it might be a challenge, but I would say don't let it get in your way. Just go for it. And there are ways that you'll either be able to communicate using English or learn enough of French, which was the main language of the mission, to do what you need to do. But it's worth stretching to have the experience.
0: And so the French was the language of the church meetings and such? Or?
1: Yes. French is the national language of the country. There are four main native languages. In our area, it's called Chiluba. And we'd occasionally hear it Chiluba in the meetings, particularly in Relief Society, because older women tend to use it more. So Margaret is currently working on learning Chiluba.
0: Excellent. So another question. Do members ask about the priesthood ban at all?
1: You know, I don't remember it ever coming up. And I thought about that occasionally, and it would be interesting to know what would have happened if it had. But my sense is that for the most part, it wouldn't seem like such a big deal to them. They know that African people of African descent have been through rough things throughout their history, including in the United States, and they probably would kind of understand it in that context and just be very happy that things have changed.
0: Has the temple attracted many investigators?
1: Has the temple attracted many investigators? I don't know that for sure because we didn't serve in Kinshasa where the temple is, but our Catholic priest friend has referred to it as one of the most beautiful buildings in the city and a kind of oasis. So it certainly is something people are aware of, and I think it probably really has attracted some interest.
0: So has your experience with the workings of the church in the DR Congo changed how you view the workings of the church here? And if so, how?
1: You know, I'd have to give that more pondering to give a better answer, but I think it's helped me sift through a little bit more what's essential and what's not essential, what different traditions and customs there are. But in general, what I felt is that they do things basically right and do them well, but the main thing is that they have such a strong spirit there. That's what I would like to translate over to the United States a bit more, is that we need more of the enthusiasm, we need more of the earnestness, we need more, a deeper conversion, I guess, that maybe is manifest in how the church operates here, where it's a little too easy and a little too familiar, maybe.
0: Okay, which goes on to the next question. Do the youth in the Congo have faith crisis struggles similar to those here in America?
1: I don't know enough about people's private lives to know whether there are such things, but my suspicion is that it's much, much, much, much, much less than we find here. I think partly that's a cultural difference. Simply life is challenging enough there that the focus is more on getting through life, and there's just not a lot of time to kind of sit around and worry about other things in the way that we tend to do here.
0: Which goes to my last question here. It says, in your opinion, do the saints in the Democratic Republic of Congo get what we in the West too often don't?
1: I would say yes. And I think that's true in so many ways. It's partly because the focus is just on the essence of the gospel, as I've tried to describe it, and the spirit of the gospel. And also the growth is so explosive that there's sort of something energizing about being part of something amazing that's happening, that's unfolding. And so it just seems very real. It seems very real there. It's not just something that's sort of you know, we sometimes focus on and we sometimes don't, but it really permeates life, I think, for those who are really converted.
0: Thank you so much for your presentation. It was very interesting. Thank you.
1: Thank you.

answering the difficult and critical questions youth may face that relate to Mormon culture and teachings. This is the Rise Up Podcast, produced by Fair Mormons.

0: When it comes to living our lives, we have a lot of choices placed before us. We have our choice of schools to attend after high school, or even a choice of career path. Spiritually speaking, we have choices to make as well. When viewing the world around him, even Joshua in the Old Testament dealt with this same question. In Joshua chapter 24, verses 14 through 15, he was speaking prior to his death and reflecting on the different choices that he made in his life when he recorded this often quoted passage. "Now therefore fear the Lord and serve him in sincerity and in truth, and put away the gods which your fathers served on the other side of the flood and in Egypt, and serve ye the Lord. And if it seem evil unto you to serve the Lord, choose you this day whom ye will serve, whether the gods which your fathers served that were on the other side of the flood, or the gods of the Amorites in whose land ye dwell. But as for me and my house, we will serve the Lord." When Jesus Christ was ministering personally on the earth, both in the Old World and in the Book of Mormon lands, he made a rather declarative statement that leaves little room for confusion. A statement that invites one who hears it to search their own heart and make an assessment of where they are at in their life. In Luke chapter 16, verse 13, or in 3 Nephi chapter 13, verse 24, we read, "No man can serve two masters, for either he will hate the one and love the other, or else he will hold to the one and despise the other. Ye cannot serve God and mammon." Now, the Bible dictionary teaches us that the word mammon is an Aramaic word for riches. In other words, the scripture is saying that you can't serve both God and the things of this world. In my time with Fair Mormon, and even some years prior to volunteering, I would come across a variety of people that seemed to struggle with this idea. And when I say struggle, it isn't something that I think they consciously notice. To a certain extent, we all will have times in our life where it seems like we might be serving one God more than another. But there are those who try to serve the Lord without offending the devil. It's a concept that was addressed by Elder James E. Faust at a BYU devotional back in 1994. And I want to share some of his counsel with you, not only because he says it better than I could, but also because it's important to hear the voice of the Lord's chosen apostles. They have been blessed with the ability and spiritual capacity to guide us through some tough questions we might have about how to approach our lives. Here are some highlights from that presentation.
1: In the great universities of the world, one does not often choose to speak of the influence of Satan. Perhaps it is not cool to address this subject, but I choose to do so anyway. Someone said in these few words, "I've heard much about the devil. I've read a great deal about the devil. I've even done business with the devil, but it didn't pay." Your generation lives in a day when many things are measured against the standard of social or political correctness. Today, I challenge that false doctrine of human behavior. The influence of Satan is becoming more acceptable. Elizabeth Barrett Browning said, "The devil is most devilish when respectable." It is not good practice to become intrigued by Satan and his mysteries. No good can come from getting too close to evil. Like playing with fire, it is too easy to get burned. The knowledge of sin tempteth to its commission. The only safe course is to keep well distance from him and from any of his wicked activities or nefarious practices. However, Brigham Young said that it is important to study evil and its consequences. Since Satan is the author of all evil in the world, it would therefore be essential to realize that he is the influence behind the opposition to the work of God. Alma stated the issue succinctly, "For I say unto you that whatsoever is good cometh from God, and whatsoever is evil cometh from the devil." My principal reason for choosing this subject is to help young people by warning them, as Paul said, lest Satan should get an advantage of us, for we are not ignorant of his devices. We hope that young people, unfamiliar with the sophistries of the world, can keep themselves free of Satan's enticements and deceitful ways. I owe my text to Elder Marion G. Romney, who at a BYU devotional in 1955 stated, "Now there are those among us who are trying to serve the Lord without offending the devil. This is a contradiction of terms." President Romney goes on, "Must the choice lie irrevocably between peace on one hand obtained by compliance with the gospel of Jesus Christ as restored through the prophet Joseph Smith and contention and war on the other hand?" Yogi Berra is reported to have said, "If you come to the fork of a road, take it." But it doesn't work that way. The Savior said, "No man can serve two masters, for either he will hate one and love the other, or else he will hold to the one and despise the other. You cannot serve God and mammon." Today, many of us are trying to serve two masters, the Lord, our own selfish interests, without offending the devil. The influence of God, our eternal Father, urges us, pleads us, inspires us to follow him. In contrast, the power of Satan urges us to disbelieve and disregard God's commandments. President Romney continues, "The consequences of mortal man's choices are of an all or nothing sort. There is no way to escape the influence of these opposing forces. Inevitably, he is led by one or the other. His God-giving moral agency gives him the power and option to choose. But choose he must, nor can he serve both of them at the same time. For as Jesus said, no man can serve two masters. You cannot serve God and mammon."
0: Here then is the challenge. In what issues do we see this riding the line, or trying to serve the Lord without offending the devil? One current issue that is causing some discord, or one where one may feel that is walking the line, is the issue of homosexuality or gay marriage. Elder Faust addresses this issue in this way.
1: "The Church's stand on homosexual relations provide another arena where we offend the devil. I expect that the statement of the First Presidency in the Quorum of the 12 Apostles against homosexual marriages will continue to be assaulted. Satan is only interested in our misery, which he promotes by trying to persuade men and women to act contrary to God's plan. One way he does this is by encouraging the inappropriate use of the sacred creative powers. A bona fide marriage is one between a man and a woman solemnized by proper legal or ecclesiastical authority. Only sexual relations between husband and wife within the bonds of marriage are acceptable before the Lord. Any alternatives to the legal and loving marriage between a man and a woman are helping to unravel the fabric of human society. I am sure this is pleasing to the devil. The fabric I refer to is the family. These so-called alternative lifestyles must not be accepted as right, because they frustrate God's commandment for a life-giving union of male and female within a legal marriage, as stated by Genesis. I suggest that the devil takes some delight every time a home is broken up. even where there is no parent to blame. This is especially so where there are children involved. The physical and spiritual neglect of children is one of the spawning grounds for so many of the social ills of the world.
0: Sometimes these issues are not so charged. Sometimes these issues involve matters of temptations and personal conduct and not necessarily social issues. So Elder Faust continues with this counsel.
1: I now turn to milder ways of not offending the devil. Nephi has given to us the pattern or formula by which Satan operates. Others will he pacify and lull them away into carnal security. And they will say, all is well in Zion, yea, Zion prospereth, all is well. And thus the devil cheateth their souls and leadeth them carefully down to hell. And behold, others he flattereth away and telleth them, there is no hell. And he saith unto them, I am no devil, for there is none. And thus he whispereth in their ears until he grasps them with his awful chains, from whence there is no deliverance. C.S. Lewis gave us a keen insight into devilish tactics. In a fictional letter, the master devil, Screwtape, instructs the apprentice devil, Wormwood, who is in training to become a more experienced devil. You will say that these are very small sins, and doubtless, like all young tempters, you are anxious to be able to report spectacular wickedness. It does not matter how small the sins are, provided that their accumulated effect is to edge the man away from the light and out into nothing. Indeed, the safest road to hell is the gradual one, the gentle slope, the soft underfoot, without sudden turnings, without milestones, without signposts. End of quote. The so-called small sins include the challenge to the sin laws, which seek to control forms of gambling, alcohol, and drug consumption. Some who wish to appear broad-minded say, under the guise of not imposing their religious beliefs, say, I don't drink or gamble, but I don't think we ought to have any laws to control others that wish to. This completely ignores the health and social cost to society of these vices. They foolishly argue that laws cannot control human behavior. My long legal career has led me to conclude that all criminal laws have a moral basis. I now come to some even milder forms of trying to serve the Lord without offending the devil. Having a temple recommend and not using it seems mild enough. However, if we live close to a temple, perhaps having a temple recommend but not using it may not offend the devil. Satan is offended when we use that recommend, going to the temple to partake of the spiritual protection it affords. How often do we plan to go to the temple only to have all kinds of hindrances arise to stop us from going? The devil has always been offended by our temple worship.
0: I want to add my own voice to the principle and importance of temple work as a way to help protect us even from our own desires that might not fall in line with God's principles. You see, when one spends time on the internet or in reading material that some would call anti-Mormon, or even material that is critical of the church, the leaders of the church, or otherwise, it can take a toll on our spiritual immune systems. It starts to wear people down and bring a sort of unhappiness into their lives that slowly creeps in, poisoning that spirit of peace. It's the power of the temple and temple service that can cast aside that anger and helps us to find a place for the peace that comes from feeling close to the Lord. Now, Elder Faust concludes,
1: I wonder how much we offend Satan if the proclamation of our faith is limited only to the great humanitarian work this church does throughout the world, or our beautiful buildings, or this great university, marvelous as these activities are. When we preach the gospel of social justice, no doubt the devil is not troubled. But I believe the devil is terribly offended when we boldly declare by personal testimony that Joseph Smith was a prophet of God and that he saw the Father and the Son. When we preach that the Book of Mormon is another witness for Christ, when we declare that there has been a restoration of the fullness of the gospel in its simplicity and power, in order to fulfill the great plan of happiness. We challenge the powers of darkness when we speak of the perfect life of the Savior and of His sublime work for all mankind through the atonement. This supernal gift permits us, through repentance, to break away from Satan's grasping tentacles. We need not become paralyzed with fear of Satan's power. He can have no power over us unless we permit it. He is really a coward. And if we stand firm, he will retreat. The Apostle James counseled, submit yourselves therefore to God, resist the devil, and he will flee from you. And Nephi states that he hath no power over the hearts of people who are righteous. Satan has had great success with this gullible generation. As a consequence, literally hosts of people have been victimized by him and his angels. However, there is an ample shield against the power of Lucifer and his hosts. This protection lies in the spirit of discernment through the gift of the Holy Ghost. This gift comes undeviatingly by personal revelation to those who strive to obey the commandments of the Lord and to follow the counsel of the living prophets. I emphasize that fasting and prayer is a great way to receive the moral and spiritual strength to resist the temptations of Satan. But you may say, this is hard and unpleasant. I commend to you the example of the Savior. He went into the desert where he fasted and prayed to prepare himself spiritually for his ministry. His temptation by the devil was great, but through the purification of his spirit, he was able to triumph over all evil. I testify that there are forces which will save us from an ever-increasing lying disorder, violence, chaos, destruction, misery, and deceit that are upon the earth. Those saving forces are the everlasting principles, covenants, and ordinances of the eternal gospel of the Lord Jesus Christ. These same principles, covenants, and ordinances are coupled with the rights and powers of the priesthood of Almighty God. We of this church are the possessors and custodians of these commanding powers, which can and do roll back much of the power of Satan on the earth. We believe and hold that these mighty forces are in trust for all who have died, for all who are now living, and for the yet unborn. I pray that we will dedicate our lives to serving the Lord and not worry about offending the devil. I also pray that through the spreading of righteousness, the evil hands of the destroyer might be stayed, and that he might be not permitted to curse the whole earth. I also pray that God will overlook our weakness, our frailties, and our many shortcomings, and generously forgive us of our misdeeds. I further pray that he will bring solace to the suffering, comfort to those who grieve, and peace to the brokenhearted. And I leave this witness and testimony and blessing with you. In the name of the Lord Jesus Christ, amen.
0: 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Tune in each week for another episode of Rise Up. Thank you for listening.

This is Fair Issues on the Faircast. This week's article is entitled Challenging Issues in Keeping the Faith, Part 4, by Michael R. Ash, read by Stephen Densley, Jr. This and other articles by Michael Ash can be found at mormontimes.com. This article was used by permission of the author and Mormon Times. In the scriptures, swords and shields are sometimes used as similes for the word of God and for the power of faith. I wish to adopt these similes and liken them to our discussion on apologetics. The shield of apologetics is argumentation that refutes anti-Mormon claims. Mormons are not Christians is a frequent evangelical anti-Mormon accusation. Evidence and argument showing that such a claim is both absurd and unfounded would serve as an apologetic shield. The sword of apologetics would be used to support truth rather than attack the critics, keeping in the spirit of non-contention as discussed in the previous issue. Secular evidence, for example, seems to show that Joseph restored authentic early Christian teachings that could not likely have been known to anyone in upstate New York in the early 1800s. While the shield can defend the faith, the sword can propel the faith, which is what I've attempted to accomplish in my two books, Shaken Faith Syndrome and Of Faith and Reason. Thanks to a growing number of believing LDS scholars, researchers, and students, there are some excellent resources of material that serve as the shields and swords of LDS apologetics. The shield. One of the best examples of non-contentious apologetics is the Foundation for Apologetic Information and Research, or FAIR, at www.fairlds.org. In 1997, a group of volunteer LDS apologists formed a small nonprofit organization dedicated to answering anti-Mormon accusations on the Internet. Today, FAIR has more than 130 volunteers who hail from all over the world, including the U.S., Australia, and Germany. While some members are ardent amateurs, students of the scriptures and scholarly literature, other members are bona fide scholars with advanced degrees in fields that relate to the topics of many apologetic issues. FAIR is also fortunate to be blessed by the intellectual support from the scholars at BYU's Maxwell Institute. FAIR publishes an e-journal to more than 9,000 subscribers and has hosted 10 apologetic conferences that have tackled all of the big issues, such as DNA, women's issues, Book of Mormon archaeology and geography, the Book of Abraham, the Three Witnesses, and others. The LDS Church News has covered the FAIR conferences for the past 4 years, and LDS.org, the official LDS website, has linked to the FAIR site for response to a popular anti-Mormon DVD. In an attempt to make the apologetic material available to the widest possible audience, FAIR has published web articles, hosts a wiki with brief answers to a wide range of questions, YouTube videos, a DVD, and print publications, including Shaken Faith Syndrome. While FAIR is the largest LDS apologetic organization, there are other LDS apologetic websites as well. Among the most popular are www.shields-research.org, www.mormonfortress.com, and the LDS FAQ at www.jefflindsay.com. Lastly, BYU's Maxwell Institute functions as both the shield and sword in LDS apologetics. The sword. At the forefront of today's LDS scholarship is the Neil Maxwell Institute for Religious Scholarship at www.maxwellinstitute.com. Formerly known as the Foundation for Ancient Research and Mormon Studies, or FARMS, the Maxwell Institute was born in 1979 thanks to John Welch of Brigham Young University. In a relatively short time, FARMS grew from a private nonprofit organization consisting of several volunteer LDS scholars and contributors to a full-fledged scholarly outlet for the publication of research on Mormon studies. In 1997, by invitation of President Hinckley, FARMS was brought under the BYU umbrella. In 2006, the name was changed from FARMS to the Maxwell Institute. The Maxwell Institute has been instrumental in publishing scholarly studies that support the Book of Mormon's claim of authenticity, as well as articles which refute many of the accusations presented by detractors.
Some of the brightest LDS scholars have been published by the Maxwell Institute, and many of the publications share new insights and evidences that support the authenticity of uniquely LDS scriptures. These insights and evidences frequently draw on various scientific disciplines such as archaeology, anthropology, genetics, linguistics, and geography. As will be shown in a future article, the evidences and arguments, the swords and shields of LDS scholarship and apologetics, have astounding strength when compared to the claims of the critics. Answers and evidences are available for those who know where to look. The next episode will include a discussion on the various types of critics. Michael R. Ash is the author of the book Shaken Faith Syndrome, Strengthening One's Testimony in the Face of Criticism and Doubt, as well as the book Of Faith and Reason, 80 Evidences Supporting the Prophet Joseph Smith. Both books are available for purchase online through the Fair Bookstore. Questions or comments about this episode can be sent to podcast@fairlds.org or join the conversation at fairblog.org.

So, and he works at Scripture Central as a research associate. He is the author of the 6-volume Second Witness Analytical and Contextual Commentary of the Book of Mormon, and a number of other books as well. And so I'm very pleased to introduce Brant Gardner.

All right, I'm trying technology instead of paper. This is going to be interesting. That's it. And we have the slides up. Things look good. Which means I need to get this out of my pocket. All right, first thing, shameless plug here. We are announcing some forthcoming books. I wish I could give you a date. We really had hoped at one time when we were just dreaming of things that we would have something at this conference. That didn't happen. So what you get at this conference is a picture and a promise that they are forthcoming. The one that says engraven upon plates, printed upon paper, we think that should hit the end of the year. The other one, maybe a little bit after. Obviously, you can see from the covers that they kind of look alike. We kind of put them together as a set. Not that they have to go with each other, but the one engraven upon plates talks a lot about structure of the text and how it's put together and some of the ways chapters work. The one on the right is based on the printer's manuscript, and I went through that and I said, you know, John Gilbert got that and he made a text out of it. What would I do? And then it took some of the principles that are in the one book and they kind of get demonstrated in the other. So that's why those two go together. All right, on. Richard Dilworth Rust declared one mark of great literature is that it shows a concept concretely and avoids telling it or explaining it abstractly. Appropriately, then, the Book of Mormon proposes to show unto the remnant of the house of Israel what great things the Lord had done for their fathers. Of course, that was Moroni's statement on the title page. And immediately after that statement, Moroni added, and also to the convincing of the Jew and the Gentile that Jesus is the Christ, the eternal God, manifesting himself unto all nations. According to Moroni, Mormon had two overriding purposes, and he wrote the Book of Mormon to show both. Yeah, got to the right one. Joseph Smith taught, it's necessary for us to have an understanding of God himself in the beginning. There are but very few beings in the world who understand rightly the character of God. Long before Joseph Smith, Mormon understood the same problem. Mormon was interested in the Nephite God. That was the reason that he did not simply write to show that God was more powerful than other competing gods, as we see so often in the Old Testament. From the Book of Mosiah to the first part of 3 Nephi, Mormon told tales of apostates. Some may have completely adopted foreign gods. Some, however, such as the priests of Noah, continued to teach the law of Moses. The language of the title page is so familiar to modern readers that we easily miss the reason that it's such an important part of Mormon's message. The very first statement is that Jesus is the Christ. In a more time-appropriate language, this would be Jesus is the Messiah. While that shifts the framing of the concept just a little for a modern reader, it is intended to shift the frame dramatically. The Book of Mormon Messiah is not the familiar military leader of the Old Testament. Beginning with Lehi and Nephi, the teaching about the Messiah is intimately linked to his atoning mission in 1 Nephi 11 and 19. Speaking of the Jews, Nephi declared, did I get the right one? I don't know. But behold, they shall have wars and rumors of wars, and when the day cometh that the only begotten of the Father, yea, even the Father of the heaven and the earth, shall manifest himself unto them in the flesh, behold, they will reject him because of their iniquities and the hardness of their hearts. That's 2 Nephi 25 and 12. Mormon's purpose wasn't just to declare God, but to declare God's atoning mission as the Messiah. Avram Shannon, and we heard from

0: On Wednesday, noticed, and this is something that I had to stick in here because he was talking to me and he told me this, and I said, well, that's really cool. That fits exactly what I wanted to say. So, he noticed that when the name Jesus Christ appears in the Book of Mormon, it is in the context of blood sacrifice. And that's the Nephite emphasis. This is Christ, the atoning Messiah. That is the Nephite emphasis. It isn't just that, you know, Jesus is really important. It's that Jesus is God and that that God performs the atoning sacrifice. Mormon included numerous prophecies concerning what for most of Nephite history was a God of the future. Abinadi specifically declared, I would that you should understand that God himself shall come down among the children of men. Although Mormon showed that there were prophecies, his task of showing was dramatically fulfilled when a group of people gathered at the temple in Bountiful witnessed that God himself came down. The description of the event in 3 Nephi captures some of the wonder of that event. Okay. I was warned not to click too fast because then we get too far forward. So I think we got there. And now it came to pass that there was a great multitude gathered of the people around the temple, which was in the land Bountiful, and they were marveling and wondering with one another, and were showing one to another the great and marvelous change which has taken place. And they were also conversing about this Jesus Christ, of whom the sign had been given. Ellipses. And behold, the third time they did understand the voice that they heard, and it said unto them, behold my beloved Son, in whom I am well pleased, in whom I have glorified my name, hear ye him. And it came to pass, as they understood, they cast their eyes up again towards the heaven, and behold, they saw a man descending out of heaven. And he was clothed in a white robe. He came down and stood in the midst of them. And the eyes of the whole multitude were turned upon him, and they durst not open their mouths, even one to another, and wist not what it meant. For they thought it was an angel that had appeared to them. Think of that. You know, you just, somebody comes down, and all of a sudden, you know, what is this? They think it's an angel, right? A glorious being had undeniably come down. What they needed to know was that this being was God, the Nephite God, the God who himself, the atoning Messiah, would come down. The proof was related to his atoning mission, connecting Jesus to the prophesied Messiah. And that doesn't look at all like where I am. Okay. Technical difficulties? These are all slides where I'm reading to you anyway. You can listen. Okay. Mark A. Wright noticed, and this is from Mark. When Christ appeared to the Nephites, he may have been communicating with them according to their cultural language when he invited them to come and feel for themselves the wounds in his flesh. He bade them first to thrust their hands into his side and secondarily to feel the prints in his hands and his feet in 3 Nephi 11:14. This contrasts with his appearance to the apostles in Jerusalem after his resurrection. Among them, he invited them to touch solely his hands and his feet, Luke 24:39-40. Why the difference? To a people steeped in Mesoamerican culture, the sign that a person had been ritually sacrificed would have been an incision in their side, suggesting that they'd had their hearts removed. Whereas the people of Jerusalem in the first century, the wounds that indicate someone had been sacrificed would have been in the hands and feet, the marks of the crucifixion. Now, that difference was not simply in the type of wounds. It was more importantly in the way the wounds defined the person who stood before the apostles in the old world and was standing before those gathered in Bountiful in the new world. In Jerusalem, a living being stood before the apostles. They knew Jesus had died. They witnessed his death. They needed to know that the very Jesus they had seen die was now the living being before them. Hence the marks in the hands, right? In Bountiful, the people knew that a living heavenly being had descended. What they needed to know was that that living being had once died as a sacrifice. And the marks in the hands and the feet would not show them that. The killing wound in the side would. This God had descended to them in glory. but in another location had descended and died as a mortal, just as Nephi prophets had declared. The descent of their God clearly fulfilled both the prophecy that Yahweh would come down, as well as that Yahweh would be Jesus, the Messiah, who provided the atoning sacrifice. After 3 Nephi, there was no more need for Mormon to show that Jesus is the Christ. And Mormon no longer entered sermons or discussions of Jesus the Messiah. Looks like we're caught up. When Mormon showed that Jesus is the Christ, he could do so with fulfilled prophecy. His message for the future audience required a different method. The hint of the way Mormon intended to show his audience the purpose for the remnant of the house of Israel is contained in the phrase, "What great things the Lord hath done for their fathers." When Mormon wrote to show that Jesus is the Christ, it is clear why we think that is important. However, why would it be interesting to the remnant to which Mormon wrote to know that God had done great things in the distant past? Think about that. My great-great-great-grandfather did a bunch of good stuff. That's cool. What does that mean for me? Okay? And it's got to mean something for me, or it isn't useful. The only way that showing what great things the Lord had done for their fathers could have any impact at all for a future audience came from a cyclical worldview. What the Lord had done is evidence for what he will do. Humankind was observant of nature long before it was observant of anything that might be called history. Indeed, their ability to survive depended upon their ability to understand the natural world around them. And one of the concepts that nature taught early humanity was that repetition was inherent to existence. The sun rose and set on a regularly repeating pattern. The position of the sun along the horizon changed, but regularly repeated that same pattern every year. Stars had predictable movements. Seasons might not be precise, but they clearly repeated. Thus, things that repeat became important to the intellectual world. Mormon participated in a worldview that saw history as a thing that repeated. The cycles might be longer or shorter, but they were cycles nonetheless. It's an idea that he shared with multiple Mesoamerican cultures and could easily have been inherited from the old world as well. Jeffrey F. Spencer described that historical worldview. The genius of the Old Testament prophets was not that they produced oracles about future events, but that they were inspired to understand God's actions in the people's history and in the crises of their own days. Only in this context could they assert with confidence the plan of God's judgment and salvation in the time to come. History becomes prophetic because what God has done becomes the key to what he will do. So, the things that the fathers had done will be done. Understanding how Mormon expanded upon this concept of repeating time and history benefits from a sidestep into Hebrew poetry. It's long been recognized that Hebrew poetry consisted of different types of repeated phrases. Thus, in transmitting larger stories, Hebrew storytellers and later writers used literary repetition. There are two that are important to the discussion of Mormon's use of historical repetitions. One type of the poetic form has two lines with parallel meanings. Donald W. Perry explains the examples of these literary parallelisms. The Old Testament features thousands of synonymous parallelisms in Psalms, Proverbs, Isaiah, and other books. For example, "Awake, awake, put on thy strength, O Zion, put on thy beautiful garments, O Jerusalem, the holy city," Isaiah 52 and 1. This parallelism pairs the commands to put on thy strength and put on the beautiful garments, as well as the holy cities of Zion and Jerusalem. Note also that this passage of the prophet Isaiah utilizes parallel structures to associate garments in the second line with strength in the first line, conveying the religious idea that God's people will clothe themselves with beautiful garments and clothe themselves with strength. The expectation of repetition highlights when the parallel intentionally reverses the expectation. And Perry notes that antithetical parallelism generally consists of two lines and characterized by an opposition or contrast of thoughts, that is, an antithesis between the two lines. As an example, he lists Isaiah. Well, we did go too far. I'm not going to go back because if I do, we'll get messed up. Sit there. Behold, my servants shall sing for the joy of the heart, but shall cry for the sorrow of the heart. So that's the reversal, the joy and the sorrow. There are many examples of literary parallels in the Book of Mormon, which have been extensively documented. Mormon used literary parallels, but he also drew out parallels from longer historical arcs, which will hereafter be described as thematic parallels. Where synonymous or antithetical literary parallels had two lines in close contact, Mormon's thematic parallels require a wider vision of the text. In the following discussion, multiple examples of synonymous thematic parallels would be examined, followed by the important cases of antithetical thematic parallels. First, however, it must be clear that the discussion of Mormon's use of parallel hits an immediate wall in that what Mormon wrote as the beginning of the Book of Mormon was lost. It was replaced by the same basic stories as contained on the small plates, but those were different authors with different purposes and different styles. Although we have the important history, we have lost the way Mormon couched that history for his own ends. The prevalence of the thematic parallels in the books of Mosiah through 3 Nephi are sufficient to establish thematic parallels as an element of Mormon's art. It is improbable that Mormon only began to use those thematic parallels in the book of Mosiah. Thus, there must have been thematic parallels that had the first element in the lost pages and can be implied from the plausible second element as found in the retained portion of Mormon's work. And for convenience in the following of these historical arcs, this examination will begin with those implied thematic parallels, begging patience with the concept as it becomes more established further. I am going to get to that slide. It's coming soon. I promise. The last 116 pages consisted of the Book of Lehi and the beginning of the chapters of the Book of Mosiah. The evidence suggests that Mormon saw a fundamental shift in Nephite history occurring between the Book of Lehi and the Book of Mosiah. There is a thematic parallel between Lehi and Nephi establishing the Nephite nation and the new Nephite nation established under Mosiah. And I'm going to assume that you've read all this, so I won't read it to you. But the point here is that Mormon sees these two things as parallel, and he sees the fact that you have a beginning of the Nephite nation with Nephi and Lehi as they leave the old world. They come and they establish it in the new world. And then Mosiah 1 is kicked out of the land of Nephi and has to reestablish something new. And of course, he ends up in Zarahemla, which has a new dynasty. It's a new people. It's a new... And Mormon sees that as a repeated parallel. And something new is happening here. Now, yeah, I want you to notice down on the one on Mosiah when you get 1, 2, 3, 4 down. You notice that there's a parallel where they both arrive in a new land. And when Mosiah 1 arrives in the new land, he meets a new people that have a new language and have lost their gods. I want to make sure you've seen that part. The exodus from the land of Nephi to the land of Zarahemla was an historical event. Mormon added meaning beyond history to that event. By writing Mosiah as a thematic parallel to the origin story of the Nephite nation, Mormon declared that there was a renewed Nephite nation in the land of Zarahemla. That renewal became explicit when King Benjamin called for a newly reunited people under a new name and a new covenant in Mosiah 4. Positing this thematic parallel has an important implication. It has long been noticed that Nephi made no mention of meeting the people already inhabiting the New World, even though archaeology tells us there were other people present. However, if we read the beginning of the Nephite nation through Mormon's thematic parallel, the meeting with the Amulekites undoubtedly paralleled Lehi and his family meeting a new people who had a different language and a different religion. The point would have been important for Mormon's thematic parallel, but obviously wasn't important for the reasons that Nephi wrote his record. There's a secondary thematic parallel where both sides of Mormon's parallel have been lost. Words of Mormon 1:13-16 describes the event just before the King Benjamin speech. There was a war with the Lamanites, but verse 16 notes that there were many dissensions away unto the Lamanites. It is possible the Mormons saw this dissension to the Lamanites as parallel to the original Lamanite dissension. I'm looking at my time here, so I'm going to split something so that we get the important stuff. I guess that's where I want to be. Just as the first part of the Book of Mosiah was lost with its 116 pages, so too was our introduction to what would have been one of the great thematic arcs that tied together all the stories Mormon told from the beginning of the Book of Mosiah to the end of 4 Nephi. It was a story that would have been in the early chapters of the Book of Mosiah, but were lost along with all of the Book of Lehi. Were it not for the Book of Omni, we would forever have lost the first half of this important pairing between Mosiah 1 and Mosiah 2. It's in the Book of Omni that we learn that after Mosiah 1 arrived in Zarahemla, the Nephites had their first introduction to the Jaredites. And it came to pass in the days of Mosiah, there was a large stone brought unto him with engravings on it, and he did interpret the engravings by the gift and power of God. And they gave an account of one Coriantumr, the slain of his people. And Coriantumr was discovered by the people of Zarahemla, and he dwelt with them for the space of 9 moons. It also spake a few words concerning their fathers. And I'll let you go to the end of that because I'm running out of time. This is the important first part of a thematic parallel between Mosiah 1 and Mosiah 2. Perhaps Mormon manipulated their names so that his readers would more easily understand that we should see the two rulers as thematic parallels. The parallels are deeper than the shared name. So they're both kings. They rule over a united people. Importantly, they translate a Jaredite record. Mormon did not directly quote from the Jaredite records. Indeed, were it not for Moroni's editing of the Book of Ether, we might not know the source for many of the themes Mormon based on the Jaredite record, unless there was something lost and we don't know. It was unclear how Mormon understood that his readers would see the thematic parallels he used, save for the fact that he did promise that the Book of Ether would be entered into the record at a future point in Mosiah 28:19. Undergirding the Nephite story from the Book of Helaman to the Battle of Cumorah was Mormon's thematic parallel between the Jaredites and the Gadiantans. Both Jaredites and Gadiantans had secret combinations. For both Jaredites and the Gadiantans, their secret combinations worked to destroy a people who were previously a covenant people. Mormon made the thematic parallel explicit in Helaman 2:12-14, and more of this Gadianton shall be spoken hereafter. And thus ended the 42nd year of the reign of the judges over the people of Nephi. And behold, in the end of this book ye shall see that this Gadianton did prove the overthrow, yea, almost the entire destruction of the people of Nephi. And behold, I don't mean the end of the book of Helaman, I mean the book of Nephi from which I have taken all this. In other words, Mormon blames the Gadiantons for the destruction of the Nephites. And that's an important point. He does not blame the Lamanites. He blames the Gadiantons. And I don't think I make that clear later on, but it's an important point. The righteous Jaredites perished by secret combinations. The righteous Nephites would meet their demise through secret combinations embodied in the various groups Mormon labeled Gadiantons. One thematic parallel that is unique to Moroni is linking the Jaredite hill Ramah with the Nephite hill Cumorah in Ether 15 and 11. Mormon did not make that explicit connection, but it fits within his framework of the thematic parallel between the demise of the Jaredites and the Nephites. The most significant parallel is the connection between the two Mosiahs and a Jaredite record. I'm looking at my time here. See how we finish this. Mormon highlighted the importance of that connection by twice telling the story of finding the Book of Ether. A story from the early part of the Book of Mosiah is only preserved in the Book of Omni. And I'm going to skip reading this for time's sake. What it says is, of course, they find the records, they send them off to find Zarahemla, they find instead the Jaredites, and they come back, and importantly, they bring back a record. The loss of that story from the early Book of Mosiah means that when Mormon returns to the story, it has only a brief mention. And now it came to pass that after King Mosiah had continual peace for the space of 3 years, he was desirous to know about concerning the people who went up to the land of Lehi-Nephi. And so he says, okay, yeah, I'm going to send them back. So we don't have the beginning of the story. We only get it from Omni. But Mormon makes sure that we know about it because he sends people there. And then he tells the story. The brief mention in the book of Mosiah belies the importance of what will come. The two verses introduce the most complicated combination of narrative time and a flashback that would require eventually two stories that occurred simultaneously. Following the large plate timeline, Mormon told the story of Ammon and his company's departure to find the people who had been separated for so long. Mormon does not give much of the backstory of Limhi's people, but concentrates on the meeting between Ammon and Limhi. Even though the story of Ammon and Limhi could only be entered into the Nephite record after Limhi's people returned to Zarahemla, Mormon skips any intervening Nephite history and enters Ammon's meeting with Limhi in the order it would have appeared on the large plates. The story of Ammon traveling to the land of Nephi and meeting with Limhi covers the original Mosiah chapter 5 and is now our 7 through 8. What Mormon does next is interesting. Mormon tells the real-time story up to a point and then stops. He abruptly shifts his timeline to the past by inserting Zenith's record, the Mosiah originally 6, now 9 to 10. Zenith is the one who led his party to the land of Nephi, the grandfather of King Limhi, with whom Ammon had been conversing. Thus, Mormon begins to tell a parallel story that took place in a different land at an earlier time by inserting a record of that people. The story follows the Zenithite timeline. Make sure I'm not clicking. Until the people of Limhi and Alma both returned to Zarahemla. Why did Mormon elect to enter the Zenithite record after Ammon's meeting with Limhi? The answer is inherently speculative, but it's important to note that the final event that Mormon recorded of Ammon's meeting with Limhi before his abrupt shift to the different record in time, he waited until Limhi told the story of sending the search party for Zarahemla. That search party failed in their main goal, but rather found the land of the destroyed people. They brought back artifacts. Most importantly, they brought back a record. There are many important stories Mormon told about the people of Zenith, including Abinadi before Noah, Alma's conversion, and creation of the church. However, before telling those stories, Mormon introduced the Jaredite record and Mosiah 2 as a translator. Mormon never told any story without a reason. Mormon did not haphazardly stop right at the point where he introduced the Book of Ether and established the second part of the thematic parallel between Mosiah 1 and Mosiah 2. In the context of the different record, Mormon retold the story of finding the Jaredite plates. In this second telling, Mormon repeated the essentials. And I'll let you read through that one. But this is, you know, again, the same story. He repeats the story over again. So you get the same story twice, and he made sure he put it in there. This is not an accident. Mormon made sure he repeated it. The physical process of engraving upon plates had to have been laborious. Despite the labor, Mormon elected to tell this story twice. His plausible reason for telling the very same story in two different places was to highlight the importance of that event. The translation of the Book of Ether provided Mormon with his thematic parallel of secret combinations between the Jaredites and the Gadiantans. Mormon supported the thematic parallel of Jaredites and Gadiantans by using vocabulary. I'm going to skip that, or I won't get to the one I really want to talk about. All right. That, I don't think, was where I wanted to be. That's all right. We do not have Mormon's story of Mosiah's meeting with the people of Zarahemla. We cannot know how he couched that story. However, later information tells us that Mormon saw the people of Zarahemla, the descendants of Mulek, as a destructive force that he linked to the Jaredites. The strongest connection between the people of Zarahemla and the Jaredites come when the Mormon declares that they came from the same place. And that's not the one we wanted. There we go. The important phrase on this one is the very last one, which is the Mulekites are coming from the place, you know, the Mulekite landing is the very place of the Jaredites. Mormon records that the people of Mulek first landed in Jaredite territory around the time that Lehi had landed further south. When Mosiah found the people of Zarahemla, they were no longer in the place where they landed, no longer in Jaredite lands. Nevertheless, they were tied to those lands of origin and to the final Jaredite ruler, Coriantumr, who lived among them for several months. For Mormon, that connection between the people of Zarahemla, as descendants of Mulek, and the Jaredite land of destruction created a conceptual link to a dangerous potential enemy. Indeed, the explicit appearance of the Gadiantans in the beginning of the book of Helaman and the greatest danger to the Nephite nation came from the Mulekites. In Mormon's thematic parallels, Mulekites serve as stand-ins for the Gadiantans who take over. Now, I'm running out of time and I really want to get to the next part, so I got 4 minutes left. That's what they tell me. Yeah, I don't know where. Oh, now I've got more time. Thank you, O gods of the time. Cyclical time. We get to repeat things, right? Yeah, let me back up, and I don't dare do this, do I? Yeah. MLK names, Mulek comes with this. The MLK is the root meaning of a king. And what you find is Mormon using these names to indicate dangerous things. And people who have names with MLK in them tend to be kingmen, and we get kingmen later in the Book of Mormon. So this is not unusual. Mormon uses names to further his text. And bad guys will get Mulekite names or Jaredite names. He's pretty consistent about that. Until we get to this next one, okay, which is the antithetical parallels. The predominant use of thematic parallels was to present them as synonymous. When Mormon deviates from his predominant methodology, it signals that readers should pay attention. When there is a thematic antithetical parallel, it occurs in a context that suggests that Mormon uses that reversal to show repentance. Too many of Mormon's thematic parallels, as well as too many events he personally witnessed, dealt with thematic parallels that showed Nephite apostasy of one type or another. Mormon's message, however, although dealing with difficult apostasy and destruction, was not one of melancholy or defeat. It was a message of redemption through Jesus the Christ and the process of repentance. Mormon showed that repentance through his antithetical parallels. So we talked about the MLK names. Amulek has an MLK name. And he lived in Ammonihah, a city that was antithetical to the Nephite religion. Nevertheless, Amulek heeds an angel and shelters Alma. Amulek becomes Alma's stalwart missionary companion. The reversal of the expectation behind the MLK name provides the antithetical parallel. Amulek was previously at least among apostates, but he became an example of righteousness. Mormon also tells the story of Alma 1 and Alma 2, conveniently bearing the same name to assist in the thematic parallels. Both Almas taught against the Nephite religion. Both had a dramatic event that triggered their repentance process. Both became important to the development of the structure of the Nephite government and religion. Mormon used a Jaredite name to signal antithetical parallels embodied in one of Alma the second son. When Mormon wrote about Alma 2 giving a final blessing to his son, he spent time on Helaman, but gave a similar blessing to Shiblon. Mormon's version of the blessing spends most of the time on the third son, Coriantan. Coriantan is a Jaredite name. By using that name, Mormon primed his readers for the story of an apostate, and indeed, we get that story. However, we miss the fact that Coriantan reverses his apostasy and becomes a stalwart missionary. Hence, Coriantan becomes an example of an antithetical parallel, the expectation of the name. Okay. Let's get up where I want to be. Is that where I want to be? I don't know. Repentance was Mormon's ultimate thematic reversal. While Mormon's daily language may have been long different from ancient Hebrew, the biblical concept of repentance may have colored any other word used for that concept. The Hebrew word teshuvah is typically translated as repentance, but it literally means a return, a turning back to a previous state. For Mormon, repentance meant returning to the covenant body of the house of Israel. Mormon's first purpose was to show that Jesus is the Christ. It was accomplished by showing fulfilled prophecy. That method of showing was unavailable for his second purpose. The second purpose, to show unto the remnant of the house of Israel what great things the Lord had done for their fathers, that showing consisted of demonstrating repentance and return to the covenant. The covenant had not changed and remained and remains available to all who would repent and return to it. That hope underlay Mormon's final message directed to future Lamanites. Again, you can read that if you haven't already, but the important part at the end. Know ye that you are the house of Israel. Know ye that ye must come unto repentance, or ye cannot be saved. That's his message. Okay. Now, Mormons set, and this is the message to Lamanites, remember? Okay, this is the message to Nephites. This is the message to the Lamanites. Mormons set the stage for a future return to the house of Israel by presenting a thematic parallel between two conversion stories. The first and most explicitly described was the conversion of the people who eventually took upon themselves the names of anti-Nephi Lehis. Mormon told their story in detail, including the incident where they gave up their weapons of war and vowed not to take them up again. The anti-Nephi Lehis tragically demonstrated the power of that vow when the apostate Nephite-led Lamanites fell upon them and killed so many. We rightly read this story as a story of their great faith, and it was. However, if we focus too much on faith, we miss the real reason for the story, which is repentance. The anti-Nephi Lehis were non-covenant Lamanites, but upon conversion and acceptance of the gospel, became at least as righteous as the Nephites, and perhaps more. The thematic parallel to that story is told in Helaman 5. Just as missionary brothers went to Nephite lands and converted anti-Nephi Lehis, so in Helaman 5 do two brothers, Nephi and Lehi, go to the Lamanites and convert a body of people. The parallel to the anti-Nephi Lehis is explicit in Mormon's summary of their missionary efforts. And it came to pass that they did go forth, did minister to the people, declaring throughout all the regions round about the things they had heard and seen, insomuch that the more parts of the Lamanites were convinced, because of the greatness of the evidence which they had seen, and as many as were convinced did lay down their weapons of war, and also their hatred and traditions of the fathers. Given Mormon's penchant for using names to further his story, it is plausible that Mormon intended the names anti-Nephi Lehi and the names of the later brothers, Nephi and Lehi, as signals to his readers that they should see the thematic parallel between the two stories. As pure speculation, and this one came to me just, you know, out of blue, and so take it for what it's worth, pure speculation. Possible that the scribes heard Joseph give a name of anti-Nephi Lehi or somehow, and it should be an A-N-T-E instead of an A-N-T-I. Because why else do we have that interesting Nephi Lehi and then the brothers? Okay, pure speculation, but it's fun. Mormon further demonstrated the ability of Lamanites not only to repent but to become a righteous people, that they could say, so righteous that they could send Samuel the Lamanite to preach to the Nephites. The prophet's name was Samuel, but Mormon intentionally underscored that this was a Lamanite prophet. Mormon highlighted the reversal of expectation by implying that these Nephites had become more righteous than the Nephites. That was the historical story. But the cyclical history was that the Lamanites could do so again. It had been repeated in the past, and so it could be in the future. Mormon showed that Jesus is the Christ, the eternal God, by demonstrating that it was fulfilled prophecy. The prophecy that God himself would come down. Mormon wrote the story of when God himself came down to the people gathered in Bountiful. Mormon's desire to show a future remnant of the house of Israel was still unfulfilled prophecy. Nevertheless, Mormon showed that in the cyclical, repeating nature of history, the miracles and the promises that God had made with their fathers were available to them. Even more importantly, Mormon used the story of the anti-Nephi Lehis to show that repentance was not only possible, but could result in true righteousness. He reinforced that history with the later thematic parallel, perhaps linked by the names of the missionaries who converted the later people, Nephi and Lehi. The conversions were similar. The dedication to laying down their weapons of war was similar. Thus, in the repeating cycles of history, there was already a demonstrated, repeated pattern in which future readers can have faith that their repentance can likewise unite them with the covenant that God made with the house of Israel. Thank you. Water first. Then brownie. And I'll need water after the brownie, I'm sure.
1: Is this working? Yeah, okay, good.
0: This one's on.
1: Oops. I always enjoy your talks.
0: Thank you.
1: Yeah, of course, it means I have to actually listen and focus. So, first question, you suggest that Mormon chose names.
0: Yes.
1: Wasn't he just using people's real names?
0: I'm pretty sure that when he named his son Moroni, he did it after Captain Moroni. I'm pretty sure he gave us his own name. Those are the only two I'm confident that Mormon himself used. Now, remember that this is different from the small plates. And the small plates, that's holographic record. I'm pretty sure they're using their names. But for names in the text that Mormon wrote, I would say it is much more likely that Mormon chose the name so that we would get the message rather than use the name the Mama gave the kid.
1: Okay. This is a little outside your talk, but please share your thoughts on how LIDAR, laser GPS scanner, is changing Mesoamerican archaeological efforts now and in the future.
0: Yeah, everybody has heard about LIDAR. It's changing things in that all of a sudden the understanding of the complexity of that culture has just exploded. We've always known that it was an important culture, that it was, you know, that there were a lot of buildings and all kinds of things running. All of a sudden, there's just way more than we ever thought. So before LIDAR, someone was saying, oh, maybe there's 5 or 6% that we've, you know, excavated. And that number's got to drop because all of a sudden, you know, we know that there's just huge complexes of people all over. Now, whether they're Book of Mormon times or not, we won't know until the archaeology's done. But, you know, we do know that when the Book of Mormon talks about lots and lots of people and millions of people that were there, yeah, there were.
1: So given that you've written several books on the Book of Mormon, I assume you've read it at least once, yes?
0: So. Yeah, at least one of them, yeah.
1: At least one. So when I log on to the internet and I look at my Twitter account or I go on to the Reddit account, I learn how stupid I am for believing in the Book of Mormon because it's obviously written by Joseph Smith and it's just a modern thing. What would you respond to that?
0: You get various versions of that, and my favorite one is that there's no archaeological evidence of the Book of Mormon. You've heard this one, right? People say this all the time. And the people who say that aren't quoting archaeologists. They're not archaeologists. They don't understand archaeological evidence. And they don't understand the massive difference between Old World and New World archaeology. In Old World archaeology, there are a lot of places where you have the text and you can say, this is the city's name, this is where it was. We don't have much of that. There's not that many texts. The Maya have texts, but there's like one from... one good text from Book of Mormon times, and it was painted in a temple, and it was miraculously preserved. And if you think about the fact that the Book of Mormon says if you don't write things on plates, they're going to disappear. They're not going to be preserved. And the Maya, we know were writing because we found this temple that has all the writing, but it was painted. We don't understand and really get the Maya history until they start carving it in stone. Because that one doesn't disappear as much. So there's a lot of history there. There was a lot going on. But the other problem, of course, is now how do we know what a Nephite looked like? If we look at the way the early Christians adopted iconography so that they could show who they adopted things from the cultures around them. The early image of Christ was an image of Apollo, who had the sun disk behind his head, which eventually became halos for all of the Christians.
2: But it was a borrowed iconography. The Jews themselves were aniconic. They didn't want very many icons. And so, you know, what is their Christianity going to look like? Well, we don't know. We have no idea. So the idea that there's no archaeological evidence, it means that people don't quite understand. Now, what do you do with that archaeological evidence? Well, you do what any archaeologist would do. Say, here's the evidence. Here's what we know. And then we match it up with the Book of Mormon and we say, how does that fit? And the one thing that I've been preaching on for years is that we don't try to find the Book of Mormon in Mesoamerica or in any other place. We're not looking for a menorah, because that's not going to happen. What we look for is where that cultural world seeps into the Book of Mormon, and we can see how it matches up. And so in one of the books, I follow Nephite history and basically say, here's how the story of the Book of Mormon develops and how that parallels what we know, the development of history in that area at that time period, and how certain things in the Book of Mormon that say, you know, this happened at this time period, they happen at that time period in the Book of Mormon and in the world around them, but not before, not after. So when you start comparing it, you say, okay, well, you know, how in the world do you match up that well with history when that history was not known until recently? So what do you do with the Book of Mormon? You keep studying it. You don't take simplistic one-word answers, and you start putting the evidence together. I've spent, it's now 30 years that I've been in and out of the Book of Mormon in every corner I can think of, and I'm down to like one thing I can't actually nail down, which is metallurgy at the correct time period. And all the evidence around it says, yeah, that it was there and we can find things that are interesting. But I'm down to one. I'm willing to wait on that one.
1: I remember years ago I read your description of people following the wrong river.
2: Yeah, that was actually Laurie Paulson was the one who came up with that. And yeah, it's this. It goes with what I was talking about today about the people of Limai who sent the people off to Zarahemla. Think about what's happening here. They said, okay, my grandfather came here and he told me the story about coming from Zarahemla into this land, and now I've got to go back. Well, how do I do that? You know, the trails aren't marked. There's no signposts and there's no GPS. But it was pretty simple. They said, well, look, you go up into the mountains, you find the river Sidon, you follow the river Sidon, it's there on the left. You can't miss it. And they missed it. How do you do that? How in the world do you miss a city if all you have to do is follow a river and the city's right next to the river? How do you miss it and get so far beyond that you end up, you know, on a coast with the Jaredites? Well, as Larry Paulson pointed out, the two major rivers in the area, the Grijalva and the Usumacinta, have their headwaters very close together in the Cuchumatanes Mountains. And they followed the wrong river. And if you follow the wrong river, you see a lot of cities, but not Zarahemla, because it's not on that river. And you end up in Jaredite territory. And so the entire story works, but it only works if you follow the wrong river. Other than that, it's a dumb story. But when you put it in the context of the geography and the place, you go, oh yeah, of course, that's how it happened.
1: Yeah, two more quick ones. For clarification, the person just is not sure here. When talking about Mormon using thematic names like Amulek and Corianton, the idea is that Mormon didn't record the actual literal names of these people, but rather names that would convey themes.
2: Yes. That the more I go through what Mormon did, the more I see him using names. Gordon Thomason was the first one to notice this. He noticed it in the context of that list of weights and measures. And we get an Ezrom as a weight of our measure, and we get Z-Ezrom. And so he noticed it in that context. And as soon as you see that, you go, oh, yeah, that's what's happening. And then you go, oh, well, if that happened there, did it happen? Yeah, it happens all over. This is what Mormon does. And again, not small plates. But this is Mormon's way of constructing things. And it is, of course, showing up in the Old Testament. This isn't unusual where you put a name in there to help further the story. So, you know, this is an ancient technique. Mormon wasn't, you know, making things up. He also wasn't an historian. He had no intention of being an historian. He was a theologian. He was telling a story so that we'd learn a theological lesson, not a history lesson.
1: And Would this parallel be found in the stories of Samuel being a source of truth and Jacob's reference to the Lamanites being more righteous as an example to the Nephites to facilitate repentance?
2: It was a different context. Mormon is using that because he really wants to show that the future Lamanites can become basically as Nephites. You could adopt the gospel. Jacob is doing that because he's trying to shame the Nephites and saying, yeah, you guys are so bad, even the Lamanites are better than you are. It's like being a BYU fan and saying, you know, you guys are so bad this year, even the Utah Utes are better than you are. It's that kind of thing, you know. Or you can reverse that depending on whether they're wearing blue or red, I guess.
1: That's true. The last is not a question but a comment. The person says, unlike financial investments, in gospel covenants, past performance does guarantee future performance. So with that, thank you very much.
2: Thank you all.
3: I'm Julianne DeLynn Hatton, and you're listening to Faith and Reason on the Mormon Faircast. This series will discuss the prophet Joseph Smith and the authenticity of the gospel he restored. I'll be speaking with Michael R. Ash, author of the book of Faith and Reason, 80 Evidences Supporting the Prophet Joseph Smith. Hello, Michael Ash.
4: Hello, Julianne.
3: Your book contains a primer on ancient documents. Why are these writings important?
4: Well, they're important for understanding what the early Christians thought about their doctrines and practices, because we obviously have quite a bit of information in the New Testament, but the New Testament doesn't contain everything that the early Christian church believed or even what Jesus taught.
3: What text are you talking about?
4: Well, there's a number of texts, both early Jewish and Christian, that were part of the canon or the group of scriptures that some of the early Christians believed, as well as some of the early Jews had as far as their practices and sacred books. And among these were writings that were sometimes by some of the, I wouldn't say prophets necessarily, but by some of the teachers of their group. And they talked about some of the teachings that were practiced during their day. And because many of these teachings were lost as manuscripts disappeared, as typically happens with, you know, papyrus manuscripts, they just deteriorate. Most of these teachings have been lost. But fortunately, within the last 150 years or so, some of these documents, or at least teachings containing these documents, have been rediscovered.
3: Let's begin with the Dead Sea Scrolls.
4: Yeah, that's an exciting one. In fact, I think still going on in Salt Lake or Provo area that they actually have some of those on display. I went and saw those in Denver a number of years ago. It's a very impressive collection of ancient documents.
3: Where'd they come from?
4: As far as the texts themselves, they date back to anywhere from about 250 BC to 65 AD, and they're mostly biblical documents. What we have was discovered in about roughly 1945, I believe it was. There was some shepherd boys, and they were looking for one of the lost sheep, and they threw some rocks into a cave, and they heard the sound of pottery breaking. And so when they went to investigate, they found these earthen jars with the parchments, the manuscripts wrapped up in linen and covered in wax, and they were placed inside these earthen jars. And it's amazing to think that a lot of times these type of scrolls, when they were found in the past, were burned. It's almost like firewood. I mean, it wasn't really important to some of the people that have found some of these things. But in this particular case, they took the manuscripts and took them to the market. And anyhow, they eventually traded a couple of hands until scholars discovered them. And it was near the Dead Sea. It's an area, actually, they call Qumran, but it's near the Dead Sea. And that's why they're called the Dead Sea Scrolls. But once these came to light, then scholars started looking for more, and they found oh, good grief, I think it was in somewhere neighborhood of 40 different caves that contained every book of the Old Testament with the exception of Esther and, you know, other ancient documents. And it's great to have kind of these ancient copies that are older than some of the, than most of the texts we have from the Bible ever before. The Dead Sea Scrolls contain some of the oldest versions.
3: And why are they relevant?
4: Well, they're relevant because they, one, they confirm that the Bible as we have it is relatively accurate. We have a lot of the material that is very close in the Dead Sea Scrolls to the biblical books that were handed down. And so it shows that these scribes were pretty meticulous in trying to preserve documents. It also, because there was certain practices among what the group is known by scholars as the Essenes, they were this community that lived in Qumran there. Some scholars even wonder if John the Baptist might have lived with them at one point. But they talk about baptism, for instance, basically for the remission of sins. They don't use the term remission of sins, but for that type of a ritual. Whereas the Jews believed in anointing through washings, we didn't know that they had believed in this ritual baptism for sins. And so it sheds light on kind of the period between the Old Testament church and the New Testament church and some of the things that were happening and were believed by the people of the day. And, you know, some of these things square up with what we already know, and some of them are new revelations.
3: The second group of writings you talk about are those by the Apostolic Fathers. Who are the Apostolic Fathers?
4: They are it's a term collectively given to a group of faithful bishops and theologians and sometimes historians that kind of had a connection to the apostles. The term was originally as designating a bishop that would have known one of the apostles firsthand and maybe actually received some teachings from him. It kind of got a little bit looser in its definition later on, but basically it's the very early Christian theologians that were kind of like the next generation after the apostles. And so they would have had firsthand teachings from the apostles themselves. And so they're closest to knowing true Christianity for the most part as the apostasy is Latter-day Saints. We believe that the apostasy kind of started then already. And as that apostasy was forming and as the priesthood wasn't passed on, we can get a great glimpse of what these early Christians taught and believed, having heard it many times from the mouth of the apostles themselves.
3: So this is kind of like 6 degrees from Kevin Bacon, right?
4: Yes, exactly.
3: You are to the words of Jesus and the apostles, perhaps, maybe, hopefully, the writings are more accurate and the beliefs are more pure.
4: That's correct. I mean, that's kind of the idea. And like I said, there wasn't necessarily, because this had happened, you know, some of these writings were taking place, you know, 20, 30 years, you know, or so later. It wasn't necessarily like firsthand accounts of working with the apostles. They might have met them, maybe teachings passed down to them, but it was fairly close. And so it does give an insight to what the early Christian church was like and what they believed, and many times what their struggles were. And that's really one of the fascinating things, is we see them struggling with some of the beliefs as the apostles disappeared of you know, trying to correct doctrines, because sometimes there were different ideas floating around, and not all the apostolic fathers agreed necessarily on every piece of it. And so there was some concern and debate to make sure that they had the right teachings.
3: So it wasn't that long after the apostles were killed that the church started to have disagreements.
4: That's correct. Yeah, because he didn't have the leader. It'd almost be like if all of a sudden a bomb dropped on Salt Lake and wiped out the first presidency and the 12 apostles. We'd have stake presidents and council of the 70 and so forth, but we wouldn't have the direct leaders of the church to be able to go to set doctrine straight if there were questions that were brought up. And of course, as a new church where you didn't have, you know, internet and communication like we do today, a lot of these churches were struggling already, living in sometimes, you know, cities that were miles away from each other. And when you didn't have these leaders to clarify direction, these apostolic fathers did the best they could to set doctrine right. And I think we have to really be grateful for their efforts and their attempts to keep the church pure.
5: Moving on to the Nag Hammadi.
4: Yes, the Nag Hammadi, it's actually a place in Egypt. And there's a collection of works called the Nag Hammadi Library that was discovered, you know, coincidentally, or maybe not coincidentally, I don't know, in about 1945 as well, about the same time as the Dead Sea Scrolls. And a very similar story in the Nag Hammadi. You had a couple of gentlemen that were out trying to dig up some soil, and they struck an earthen jar again in the dirt. And at first they were afraid to break it open because they feared it might contain a spirit. I mean, this is where the legends of like genies come from in the bottles. You know, this was a belief among some of the people in this day. Mm-hmm. And eventually they pulled out the jar, they smashed it, and they found 13 leather-bound books. It contained over 1,000 pages of papyri. Books. It

0: were buried because bishops who disagreed with Constantine were persecuted?
1: Yes, that's exactly right. You had a lot of different beliefs. And Constantine, that was one of the roles. In fact, that was the role he played in this. He was an unbaptized believer himself, and he wanted harmony. He wanted unity. He almost didn't care what belief they agreed on. He just wanted agreement. And when he made a decision, any bishops that were on the outside of that decision were persecuted, and they would burn their books and get rid of their teachings. And so, somebody had taken these teachings and books that were sacred to them and buried them to protect them and preserve them.
0: So why are these books so important to us now?
1: Well, they claim to be writings sometimes of the apostles, to contain sayings of Jesus, as well as the words of ancient patriarchs such as Melchizedek, Shem, and Seth. So these were considered to be scripture, or perhaps quasi-scripture, of a group of people that were part of the early Christian community. And so it's important, again, for us, because we can see what some of these early Christians were believing and what writings were important to them.
0: We belong to a church that's number one claim is to have been restored. So naturally, we're going to be attracted to anything that ties back to the ancient church.
1: Yes, that's exactly right. And it gives us, we have an advantage because since we have the restored gospel, we can look at these ancient documents and find bits of truth here and there. Some of it is not truth. Some of it is some really strange stuff. But again, this was written by groups of people that were kind of lost. They were involved already in apostasy, had lost their way, and they're trying to record some of their teachings and practices that echo back to genuine Christian practices and beliefs, from a few hundred years earlier.
0: Were there other texts found in Egypt?
1: Yes, there's been actually a number of texts found in Egypt, from the Gospel of the 12 Apostles, Gospel of Thomas. There's a Gospel of Philip as well. And, some of them contain some very interesting things. If you follow the news, they have translated a bit of papyrus, an ancient one, where it talks about Jesus' wife. And this is, again, several hundred years later, after Jesus had lived. But it shows that there was a group of Christians that believed that at one point that Jesus was married. And we find some of the same stuff in the Nag Hammadi documents. And again, this doesn't prove that Jesus was married, but it does show that a number of early Christians did believe it, and they give their reasons why, and they talk about it sometimes very plainly in some of these documents. So again, it sheds some very interesting light on early Christian beliefs.
0: How do other churches respond when lost documents are found like this?
1: At first, most most people claimed it was fraud, especially with like the Dead Sea Scrolls. The Jewish people were not overly thrilled with it. The Christians were not overly thrilled with it because it kind of blended the two together, I think, a little more than either one of them would have liked. And it took a long time to get the Dead Sea Scrolls published. You had a very small select group of scholars working on it for decades and releasing almost no information. And then finally, some new people kind of came in and took over and were able to move this along and really get it into the public eye. For a long time, that there was many conspiracy theories going on and the Dead Sea Scrolls contained this or that was going to, be earth-shattering news for Christianity or for Judaism, and none of that really came forth. But there was some concern that it was going to maybe upset some of their traditions and beliefs. And I think Latter-day Saints overall were very excited about and welcomed it. Hugh Nibley wrote quite a bit about it back in the early days when this was happening.
0: What are the Gnostic writings?
1: Well, the Gnostics were a group that believed that they had basically sacred and extra knowledge, what's called the Gnosis. And that's basically, it's a word that means knowledge. And so they believed that they had the truth and the sacred or secret teachings that came down from Christ, much of which would have been revealed in a larger category of writing.

0: called the 40-day literature. When Christ, after he was resurrected, he came and taught the apostles, we read in the scriptures, for 40 days. But we really don't have any information about what he taught. So the Gnostics claim that they have that gnosis, that secret or sacred writing that was revealed to the apostles, and they recorded it and then passed it on, you know, to future generations. And many of this this Gnostic literature is what we find in the Nag Hammadi library.
1: What does this contain, and does it coincide with what we read about the 40 days?
0: Well, we don't have a lot from the 40 days. What's interesting is that a lot of Hugh Nibley, again, has written a lot about this, and much of what we find in the Gnostic literature ties, interestingly enough, into temple themes. And so it seems as if Christ was teaching the apostles things that were more sacred and weren't meant for public consumption and weren't meant to be written down initially. And at some point, somebody took these oral instructions and recorded them and probably garbled them. In fact, no doubt garbled them up as they were passed on. But nevertheless, that seems to be, to a great degree, what the Gnostic literature contains. And again, for Latter-day Saints, we have the advantage of being able to sift through this and find gems of truth and be able to separate it from things that are bogus.
1: Where do we find Gnostic writings?
0: We can find, like I said, in the it's scripture, or I shouldn't say scripture, but writings that tie to Christianity, early Christianity, and it was the Nag Hammadi Library, which actually you can find online. Many of the stuff, it's not copyrighted. There's translations, obviously, that are copyrighted, but we can find this in bookstores and online and be able to sift through and again look for these gems that talk about some interesting things.
1: So there is some debate about Gnostic writings.
0: Yes, that's exactly correct. Because there's not any support from the scriptures that verify the truth or the falsehood of these, we don't know, as a scholarly community, it's hard to know how much of this is invention or how much of it is real traditions that were passed on. And so, you have in some of these stories, tales of Jesus as a young man performing miracles and almost like using magic to take care of the bad guys that are mean to him, mm-hmm. type stuff. And so, those things, I think, can be a little more easily discounted. But you get into some of the other stuff, it's sometimes hard to tell if this was a real early Christian teaching or something that was added later on. Plus, we have to remember that you had different factions, even from early Christianity. And like anybody, whether it's 21st century or 19th century people or people from the second century, we take our culture and beliefs with us, and we import those into any new beliefs that come in. And so you have these outlying communities of Christians that were maybe getting bits and pieces of true Christianity coming to them, but they still had these other beliefs in their environment. And so they tried to blend and merge some of these together and harmonize them. That's just natural for everybody to do. And so I would not... We were not going to put the Gnostic writings into our scriptures because, like I said, a lot of it is just untrue stuff.
1: Rumor, folklore.
0: Yes, more folklore and stuff. But like I said, as Latter-day Saints, we have the advantage of being able to look there and see shadows and images and these gems that tie into what we believe that's been restored through Joseph Smith that other churches don't have.
1: Let's talk about pseudepigrapha. What does this word mean?
0: Well, the pseudo part is same place that we get pseudonym. It's basically a false, and pigrapha comes from writing or graph. So basically it means it's a writing that's falsely attributed to somebody else. So it's maybe like a ghost author in a sense. You have a writing that somebody else has written and claimed that was authored by somebody more famous.
1: Why would someone write under an assumed name?
0: To lend credibility and weight to the writing. Now, we have to remember that back in ancient times, this was not seen as necessarily a bad thing. It's not like it is now. If I wrote something and attributed to Stephen King, I'd be in trouble. But back in this day, it was not an uncommon practice, and many times it was written by, you know, again, I hate hesitant to use the word prophets, but maybe by leaders of the church that would attribute it to a prophet from the past, because they either through inspiration or revelation or just on their own ideas might feel that this is what that prophet would have said or would have taught if he had recorded this. And so it was a fairly common thing.
1: What are some examples of pseudepigrapha?
0: There's a big debate, even in our Bible, of what's pseudepigrapha. You know, the Pentateuch, which is the first books of the Old Testament, you know, Genesis, Exodus, and so forth. Most scholars believe that that was not really written by Moses, as Latter-day Saints believe. Mm-hmm. And so you've got somebody else that had done, you know, these writings and attributed, you know, the first five books to Moses, and even though he may never have written these. Now, Latter-day Saints, we have a little bit different view because we have some other scriptures, but there's even a Latter-day Saint community some disagreement of how much of this might be pseudepigraph or not. But in the New Testament, it's very possible that some of the books are pseudepigrapha. In the Old Testament, there certainly are some. Like I said, it's hard to conclusively state which is and which isn't, but there's definitely evidence that it probably exists in our scriptures, and we know that it existed in ancient times under other names.
1: Your book says the New Testament refers to the book of Enoch 128 times.
0: Yeah, scholars figure that there's probably at least 128 times that a New Testament author references, and it doesn't give credits. You know, a lot, like we have footnotes today, they didn't give credit to it, but they will paraphrase or quote or refer to something that comes from the book of Enoch. So scholars believe that Jesus must have been familiar with the book of Enoch as well. It would have been among the quote-unquote Bible of his day, the book of Enoch would have. And that's, you know, again, what most scholars believe would have been pseudepigrapha, that Enoch would not have written this himself, but it was written by somebody, again, it could very well be inspired to write what they believed Enoch would have said, but it definitely influenced New Testament authors because there's so many times where it's referred to or, like I said, paraphrased.
1: So the book of Enoch isn't so much the book written by Enoch, it's more like the book of what Enoch would think or the book of what the prophet Enoch would say.
0: In a sense, yes. It was not described that way. It's described as if this is Enoch's prophecies, and this is, you know, what Enoch saw in Revelation and so forth. Like I said, most scholars don't believe that this is actually what he saw, but, you know, there's obviously can be disagreement on that, but most believe it that somebody later on wrote what they assumed Enoch would have seen and written. But nevertheless, these books are there. They're available in different versions that we have in even English translations now.
1: Joseph Smith received revelation about Enoch's prophecies.
0: Yes, in the book of Moses. In Moses 7, I believe it was, that he talks about this is what Enoch would have seen. And it's interesting that at the time, there was one early book of English translation, the book of Enoch, but very little evidence that anybody in Joseph Smith's area, or let alone in America, really knew about it. It wasn't really until after Joseph Smith translated the scriptures, brought forth the Pearl of Great Price and Book of Abraham and so forth, that really scholars were aware of any kind of English translation of the Book of Enoch. And that's what makes it very interesting, is that Joseph Smith, in the Book of Moses, some of the things that, again, are referred to that Enoch would have seen are mentioned in these ancient books of Enoch. And so, you know, either Joseph Smith was this, you know, brilliant scholar that had access to all these ancient documents, or he received the same revelation that whoever had recorded the Book of Enoch had received, and has very similar things in the text talking about Adam, for instance, some of the things that we read in the Book of Moses.
1: Did Joseph Smith have access to many ancient documents as he was writing the Book of Mormon?
0: No. He would have had the major ancient document he had access to was the Bible. That was the primary ancient text. It's always difficult to say that he couldn't or there's no way he could have had access to any ancient documents, because all of a sudden something might surface and say, oh, yeah, we discovered now that somebody in Timbuktu owned this book. Mm-hmm. But, the library in his county and the people that he associated with and stuff like that, they didn't recognize that he was supposedly borrowing these things from these ancient documents. And like I said, it would have been impossible for the greatest scholar of his time to write the Book of Mormon and what's contained the Pearl of Great Price, let alone somebody with a very basic level of education like Joseph Smith had. It's more believable that he's telling the truth, that he's received this by revelation. And then again, as Latter-day Saints, we can look and find that many of the things that were restored actually were taught and practiced by the early Christian and Jewish churches.
1: It's interesting that Latter-day Saints have absolutely no fear of ancient documents, either documents that have been found in the past or documents that will be found in the future.
0: Yeah. So, we welcome light, Joseph Smith said, from whatever source. And so, like the Apocrypha, Joseph Smith was familiar with the Apocrypha because the Catholics have the Apocrypha in the Bible. And he asked the Lord, he went to the Lord and said, what do I do with these? And the Lord said, there's bits of truth in there, and some of the stuff is not true. So you kind of have to, read it with the Spirit as the guide and find those gems and pieces that are true. And that's really the same approach that I think as Latter-day Saints we can take with any of these documents. We have the advantage of having a much more pure restoration of Scripture in our hands, not perfect, but much more pure. And we can use that as the measuring rod. And that's really kind of what the standard works means, is the measuring rod by which we gauge any other ancient documents that come forth. And so we have the advantage of being able to pick out the true doctrines and practices versus the stuff that's false.
1: You have used ancient documents as references in your book of Faith and Reason, 80 Evidences Supporting the Prophet Joseph Smith. What have you discovered in the ancient text that confirms the authenticity of the doctrines taught by Joseph Smith?
0: Where it really comes in the most powerful as a witness for Joseph Smith is, again, in the doctrines and practices. Joseph Smith restored things like baptism for the dead and teachings about different degrees of the glory and temple practices and so many different things that are unique to Christianity today, and things that we've often been ridiculed for. And now we find that these ancient documents talk about the same things. We know that early Christians, in some cases early Jews, believed in some of these exact same practices. And so at the very least, we can't be faulted for not being Christian if it was practiced by other Christian churches. But even more so, I think it's vindication that Joseph Smith really did receive revelation in restoring the gospel.
1: Thank you, Michael Ash.
0: Thank you.
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3: Bachelor's and master's degree in philosophy from the University of Utah, and his PhD in philosophy of religion and theology from Claremont Graduate University in 1998. So there's more to read in all their bios. I advise you to do that. And I'm just going to turn the time over to Dan Peterson, who's going to moderate this group.
4: Okay. Okay. All right. Testing. All right. I was just asked to moderate this panel just moments ago, standing out there. So I don't have any polished presentation to make. But I want to tell you that what we have here, apart from me, is an absolutely stellar panel on the subject of Mormonism and philosophy. This is as good as it gets. and I don't mean that to sound sad.
5: But it did.
4: But it did. No. No, these are good friends, and I think we're in for a real treat. The question of the relationship of Mormonism and philosophy is an interesting one. For a long time, it's been typical in Mormon circles to speak very badly of philosophy and to view philosophy, certainly ancient Greek philosophy, as one of the engines of the apostasy. I would just say from my point of view, yeah, that's certainly a danger. It's a powerful, I don't want to say system of thought, but mode of thinking. And so it's powerful for good and for ill. But basically, philosophy is simply a sort of systematic and disciplined attempt to think about important questions. And so in that sense, taking it in that sense, not as a body of doctrine or something, there's no particular threat in philosophy. It simply is a way of thinking carefully and hopefully well about things that really matter. That said, I have no idea what they're going to talk about. Having just been roped into this, so the best thing to do would be to turn it over to them. As I understand it, each one of them has an opening statement of roughly on the order of 10 minutes to make. And then there'll be some interaction between them, and then
6: give me time signals.
4: Okay, and then presumably questions from the audience will be gathered up by people running along the aisles. Does it matter what order we take the opening statements in? Just okay, Blake. Okay, we'll go from right to left.
7: My presentation is the upside, the downside, and the upside downside of Mormonism and philosophy. In fact, talking on this subject reminds me, I was speaking once, in fact it was in California, and this lady came up and she said, "Wow, I've only studied philosophy, but you're a philosopher." And that reminded me kind of a statement that Winston Churchill said to a woman at a party. A woman came up to Mr. Churchill and said, "Why, Prime Minister Churchill, I believe that you are totally drunk and inebriated." And he said, "Yes, ma'am, I am drunk, but you're ugly, and tomorrow I shall be sober." So for those of us who are smitten with this disease of philosophy that we just can't quite shake, I'm not sure if that's a good thing or a bad thing, but for me, it's a passion, so I love it. In Mormonism, I think that the most defining statement about philosophy is this statement: "The philosophies of man mingled with Scripture." I think that sets the tone and tenor for almost everything that Mormons, at least initially, think about philosophy. I think, therefore, that Mormons think about philosophy kind of like playing with fire. It might keep you warm, but if you play with it long enough, sooner or later you're going to get burned. And what does it mean, though, to say that we have philosophies of men mingled with Scripture? I think it's this kind of an assumption. We begin with this absolutely pure, unstained truth that comes straight from heaven. But the minute we begin to think about it, we tarnish it. And if you think really serious about it the way a philosopher does, you really screw it up bad. So there's something truly un-Mormon about that, however. First of all, I don't think we've ever believed in a purely untarnished deliverance direct from heaven. At least I know I never have. And I don't believe that we thinking seriously and deeply about matters somehow makes it impure or something that we ought not do. In fact, when our own scriptures say that it's by study and by faith that we come to a knowledge, I think what they're saying is, do the best you can, which may not be very good, but it's the best we can do. And that's just philosophy. At least it's my philosophy. Reminds me also of a statement in a religion class I had at BYU. The religion teacher literally spent 50 minutes of the class hour berating philosophy and how it had corrupted everything that had to do with Christianity. He knew at that time, this is literally true, I was the only philosophy major on the campus at BYU, and he knew it. And he turned to me at the end of the hour and he said, "So, what do you think about that, Brother Osler?" And I said, "Well, I think that's an interesting philosophy." So there's just no way to really get around it. Anytime we stop and think deeply and carefully about something, in essence, I think we're doing philosophy, because that's all philosophy really is. And the fact that we get called philosophers doesn't make us any better at it than anybody else, the way I look at it. But there's an upside and a downside to philosophy. Let me give you kind of an example. For anybody who knows about the philosophy of religion in American and English tradition, since about 1960, there's been a great revolution in the way that philosophy has dealt with religion. I would say beginning really with the work of Alvin Plantinga, who is at Calvin College and writing in the Reformed tradition. What he did was take a very difficult problem, the problem of evil. And up until about the time he began to write, I'd say that it was simply the orthodoxy among all academicians, actually, that the problem of evil actually eviscerated any reasonable belief in God, that nobody could believe that evil existed and that the God, as it was described in anything remotely like the way the scriptures talked about God, and certainly not in the way classical theism talked about God, that the two simply couldn't exist. And in a very careful and extended analysis and in a debate that lasted for about 3 decades, Alvin Plantinga demonstrated, I think rather conclusively, that there is no logical problem of evil. Let me say that. He demonstrated, I think, that logically there is no logical problem of evil. Now, that doesn't mean there's not a problem of evil. The upside of philosophy of religion in this sense is that it can help clear up confusion. And the logical problem of evil is essentially that given the concepts of omnipotence, that God can do anything that he darn well wants, that he's all loving and he would do anything to make life better for us in the way that a loving parent would, that evil couldn't exist because God wouldn't allow evil to exist if he truly loved us and had that kind of power. That's the problem. Now, that can simply be resolved by the observation that it just may well be that there are reasons that God has for allowing some evils to occur of the kind that we experience, because it'll bring about a greater good. Or maybe he has reasons that are beyond our ken, that it's just something we can't see. And given that possibility, it certainly isn't logically entailed that the existence of evil is incompatible with the existence of God. So this kind of an ongoing discussion, I think, has revived certainly the number of philosophers doing the philosophy of religion, and I believe has revived in large part respectability of not merely Christian philosophy, but belief in a God who is all good and has the kind of power described in Scripture. On the other hand, there's a downside. I'm the only person I know that has actually read Thomas Aquinas's Summa Theologica and Summa Contra Gentiles in Latin. There's a reason for that. And it isn't merely that you don't read Latin. It is that it is ponderous and heavy and deals with distinctions that nobody in their right mind would actually get down to and care about in terms of religion. It just has really nothing to do with the spirit and the devotional life. And the problem with the analytic approach is that it can be dry and desiccated and not really touch the heart at all and take all of the life out of what we do when we really think about our commitment to God. Give another example. Ludwig Wittgenstein observed, I think correctly, that when we use language within a particular framework. We play what he called a language game, a game that has its own rules. And outside of the community that knows the rules of the way that the language is used, the terms become equivocal. They have different meaning, or they have no meaning whatsoever. Let me give you an example. Let's take the term baptism. If I say to you that my friend is being baptized on Saturday night, you know that I'm actually saying that she's going to be baptized by immersion after a careful, ponderous decision, and she's going to be baptized by the proper authority, because in our community, that's the way this word functions within our language game. But if I say that in another religious tradition, it doesn't mean any of that. But when we talk about this language game, the upside is that Wittgenstein, I think, is right, that language is very limited. In fact, does follow these kinds of rules, and the way that we speak to one another is, in fact, limited by the nature of the community and the life practices, the forms of life that we adopt in the way that we live. But there's an incredible downside to the Wittgensteinian approach to religion as well. My words have very little meaning that can be counted upon outside of my own community, outside of my own religious tradition. Therefore, talking to one another is a very, very difficult thing to do. But when I say that one must be baptized to be saved, I'm not merely saying that that's true only for the Mormon community. And when I say, for instance, that I know that God lives, I'm not merely saying that given the rules of my community, I'm expressing that I know how to play the game correctly and mouth the right words, though I have no doubt that some of that actually occurs from time to time in testimony meetings. The fact is, when we speak that way, we're making a declaration of our personal experience. And we intend it to be universal in the sense that anybody who cares enough to look carefully can have the same experience. Now, there's therefore a strong upside. And I could give you many, many, many examples of this sort where there's a strong upside to adopting a careful philosophical approach. There's also a strong downside to each of the approaches, and so there's a cost kind of analysis to do. There's no single philosophy that I know of that could embody the gospel of Jesus Christ. But when I talk about the gospel of Jesus Christ, what I mean by that simple phrase is really very vague, ambiguous, and up for grabs. And so one of the purposes of philosophy, as I see it, is to be careful about how we speak with each other, to take care about the differences that we have. One of the things that I liked most about philosophy, when I would go, for instance, to the Society of Christian Philosophers, philosophers demand that when we speak with each other, we adopt a rule of charity. If I'm going to engage you, I approach your strongest arguments. And I think they approach it from the perspective, I am obligated to ask myself, what is it about your way of seeing the world that would persuade a person like you to devote an entire life and all of life's energies to that way of doing things? I think that we would like it if when those who engage us did so, that they would ask themselves the question, what is it about this way of seeing the world that is so compelling that a person who is acting in good faith, who has done careful thinking, would nevertheless find this so compelling that they give everything in their life to it as the most invaluable thing in their life? However, that also demands that we do that with our interlocutors, those with whom we dialogue. We must ask ourselves, what is it about this person's point of view that is so compelling? Why is it that for nearly 9.5 centuries now, Thomas Aquinas has been read at great length by very, very intelligent Catholic people, and they find great sustenance in it? What is it about Augustine? What is it about these writers that people find to be so inspiring? And in asking the question, I too have found myself to be inspired by them and seeing, I believe, what they see. And because of that, I see philosophy as merely the opportunity to study what some of the best minds in history have been able to deal with in terms of dealing with the most important questions that we can ask. I don't know of an endeavor that is more worthy of our time and devotion than that kind of an endeavor, unless it's just getting on our knees and asking forgiveness of God that we're engaging in philosophy. Thank you.
5: My remarks are a little more formal than Blake's because I'm not nearly as good as Blake is at speaking off the cuff. And so I've even gone so far as to give mine a title, How Wide the Divide. Some of you may have heard that title before. It's the divide between philosophy and religion. I hope you'll excuse me for stealing that subtitle. But the question, actually I'm lucky that even if you don't excuse me, titles can't be copyrighted, so I'm okay. But the question, I think, is at least as appropriate to the discussion of philosophy and religion as it is to the discussion between Latter-day Saints and evangelical Protestants. My case today is that the gap between them, between philosophy and religion, is much smaller than is often supposed, so at least some of us can and ought to be engaged in both philosophy and religion. Since Plato and through Augustine, philosophers have recognized that true to its name, philosophy, philosophia, is the love of wisdom. They've recognized that philosophy, therefore, begins with love. I find something desirable, attractive, and I pursue it. In the case of philosophy, what I pursue is explicitly wisdom. But that doesn't differentiate philosophy from religion, for religion, too, seeks wisdom. The Doctrine and Covenants tell us that it has been given to us so that we can be instructed, but we can be instructed insofar as we have sought wisdom. King Benjamin tells his people that he's going to teach them so that they may gain wisdom. And indeed, he tells us that we have to desire God, who has all wisdom. And famously, Proverbs 4:7 tells us that the most important thing about wisdom is to get it, and that it's worth everything that one might have. So especially anciently, the difference between philosophy and religion was not that one sought wisdom and the other did not. It was not that one used reason and the other did not. Rather, it was that they were competitors in explaining to people how to best to live the good life. Ethics, at that time a philosophical study, was an alternative to religion. It was something that taught one better how to live, supposedly better how to live, than did religion. And religion claimed the reverse. So the competition between philosophy and religion was that a competition between two different systems for organizing life rather than a conflict between reason and faith. In fact, I think that we would be better off to think of that conflict in those terms today rather than as we often do. But in spite of the fact that we consistently misunderstand the nature of the conflict between philosophy and religion, Christianity does give something new to the discussion. For Christianity brings the demand for conversion, the demand to be born again. Conversion was possible in the sense of changing from one religion to another. But Christianity demands this complete rebirth, this renewal. Whether the convert comes from a philosophical background or from a religious one, the Christian must begin again. Converts cannot rely on the past, whether the past of ethics, the past of another religion, the past of science and its discoveries. Reason is not reducible to a social construction like a custom would be, but it nevertheless is something given. It is something that comes from our past. All of rational society revolves around the universalized articulation of that given. It revolves around reason as always past, as always already there. But the newly born must rely on something else. They have no past. Instead of the external, universal, past necessity of reason, the convert must rely on an inner necessity, an individual necessity. I'm a convert because I had to join the church. But that necessity wasn't public and it wasn't universal. It was a felt experience of individual necessity. The experience I had required me to submit to that experience, to join. Christianity introduces, therefore, the necessity of faith, and implicate in Christianity is a tension between the unique faith of the newborn and the universal reason of one still living in the external necessity of the past. So I think that the origin of our usual misunderstanding of reason and philosophy, and faith and religion, as polar opposites, is found in this introduction of faith, in this introduction of an inner necessity in contrast to an external public necessity. It would be easy to stop there, to say, well, that's where that problem is. You have inner necessity of faith, you have the external necessity of public experience, and they're in conflict. But I don't think we can stop there, because we have to remember that Christianity continues to be, in spite of this introduction of faith, it continues to be a love of wisdom. It continues to be a philosophia. To be a Christian is not only to be reborn, it is to be reborn into something, into a way of being, and that way of being is directed at wisdom, at God. Christianity shows us how to have life and to have it fully and abundantly, as John tells us. The embryonic and growing fullness of life, whose origin and growth is described so well in Alma 32, must come from within, must be energized by our interiority rather than by some universal and exterior rule. But it does not follow that it remains merely interior, that it has no public moment. In the first place, the interiority of the hope that is within us is a relation to the exterior. It's a relation to God and to the world, or it's not hope. Hope is not merely a vague feeling of well-being. It expectantly awaits the certainty of God's presence and the sanctification of the world and its inhabitants. In the second place, merely interior faith is not faith. As we so often repeat without understanding what we say, I think, faith without works is dead. Anything called faith that doesn't result in concrete, specifiable events and acts doesn't exist. If our faith cannot exteriorize itself, then it cannot be faith. And that is true not only because faith must result in charitable acts, it is also because faith must explain itself. We are not, or at least ought not to be, fideists, those who reject any commensuration of philosophy and religion, of reason and faith. But the requirement to explain ourselves is not only the requirement that we be prepared to be missionaries or that we counter the false claims of those who attack us. I'm sure we're expected to do both of these. I have no objection to doing them. However, explaining ourselves, I believe, is more than those. It is part of revering the Lord in our hearts. We often quote this scripture from 1 Peter 3:15, "Be ready always to defend yourself to every man that asketh you a reason for the hope that is in you, but do so with gentleness and respect." We less often notice that the first part of the same verse says, "Sanctify the Lord God in your hearts," a quotation of Isaiah 8:13. I take it that the second part of the verse, the part we quote, is Peter's interpretation of the first part, the verse from Isaiah. Peter's telling us that those who sanctify the Lord in their hearts, rather than merely mechanically, those who genuinely recognize his holiness, are ready to explain the hope, their hope to others, not just to each other, not just to outsiders, but to anyone. And I assume, of course, that includes themselves. But what does it mean to explain a hope, my hope? I'm not explaining just hope in general. I'm explaining the hope that I have. I take it that Peter's reference to the hope that is in you, to something internal rather than external, something individual rather than universal, is not merely rhetorical. He's making a point about the relationship between our faith and our life with others. And his point is that to revere God is to respect those with whom we live, including doing so by being able to explain our interiority, our hope. There's a 20th century French philosopher whom I refer to a good deal and who's become au courant among many Latter-day Saints, Emmanuel Levinas. Levinas argues for a similar point when he argues that reason has its origin in our relation to each other, in relation to other persons. Let me quote from him, and then, as is almost always necessary with Levinas, I'll try to explain what he said. "An order common to the interlocutors is established by the positive act of the one giving the world his possession to the other, or by the positive act of the one justifying himself in his freedom before the other, that is, by apology. Apology does not blindly affirm the self, but already appeals to the other. It is the primordial phenomenon of reason." My translation: I have something in common with those among whom I live because, finding myself faced with others, I must justify myself to them. I must apologize in the root sense of that word, namely, explain. We often think of reason as a power that we have. I have this power, this ability. In that case, the use of reason is an affirmation of myself and its power. Look what I can do. But that's not so much the case, according to Levinas, as that reason is an appeal to the power of the other person. I appeal to that person to understand me, to recognize the claims I make to my space in the world and the things that I've gathered around me in that space. According to him, reason is a product of, required by, our life with others and required by our explanations to them. The difference between the Jewish philosopher Levinas and the Christian apostle Peter is that the latter urges those reborn to apologize in that root sense, not for themselves, but for their hope, for their interiority, a newborn interiority through which they have left themselves and been directed toward the future, toward something other than themselves, to become something new. They apologize for that which has taken away their past and given them a future. One way, presumably the most important way, one way to make that apology is to live the life of a Christian. There's no reason to assume, as some of us professors do, that mental actions are the highest form of activity. Christian life with others is a complete expression of the interior hope of an individual Christian. Nevertheless, another way to apologize for our hope is to bear testimony carefully and sincerely. And still another way, I believe, is to do apologetics, to make sense of the teachings and history of the church, perhaps for those weak in the faith, perhaps for those who do not have faith, perhaps for those who criticize. But surely, still another way of explaining our hope is philosophy. Desiring the wisdom that can be found in gently, respectfully, and reflectively asking about our inner hope and making a case for it. Not everyone needs to do philosophy. It is, I think Blake is right, it is a kind of disease. So heaven forbid that we would all do it, that we would all catch the disease. But some of us have it, and if you have it, it turns out to be almost incurable. Peter's sermon suggests that at least some of us should do philosophy. Those who know me know that I have strong views about how philosophy is best done, views I'm not going to bother to go into here, both for want of time and because it's inappropriate to this discussion. But strong views or not, it's important also to affirm that there is no royal road to philosophy. There's no easy way to get to the object of philosophy's desire, wisdom, and there's no one way to get there either. Those who do philosophy sincerely and honestly, with an eye to understanding their hope, should be welcomed, they should be encouraged, with or without training in the academic ministry. And with that in mind, I'd like to end with a plug for the Society for Mormon Philosophy and Theology. It's been mentioned a couple of times here. You can go to www.smpt.org and find the website. I would encourage those of you here who have been infected with the disease to send us papers and to participate in our annual conference. We'll be meeting in Claremont next year. We met at the University of Utah last year. It's a thriving society. It has a journal of which Brian is the editor. It's a lively discussion with other like-minded people. Thank you.
8: I'm delighted to be here to join three of my friends and colleagues on this panel on Mormonism and philosophy, and I hope that you'll see that my remarks relate rather well, I think, to what Jim just said, though I'm going to raise more questions than I'm going to offer answers in good philosophical fashion. Before I begin, I would like to call your attention to the fact that I am Brian D. Birch of Utah Valley University, not to be confused with the Brian Birch who authored the anti-Mormon book, Joseph Smith, Profit or Loss. Even if I were an anti-Mormon writer, I think of myself as having better taste than to give my book that subtitle. Fortunately for me, he has a photograph on the website, mormoninfo.org, which helps to avoid confusion. And notwithstanding the pioneering work in plastic surgery, I am confident the photograph gives me deniability. With that out of the way, I would like to address how delighted I am to see the conversation widening among scholars of Mormonism. I feel strongly that a broader level of engagement is ultimately for the better and will help the mission of the church as it seeks to have itself understood and appreciated. Though not involved in the apologetic enterprise myself, and as one who has at times been a friendly critic of apologetic projects, I am deeply committed to the goal of mutual understanding and respect. I would like to commend the leadership of this organization in their effort to provide clarity and context to very difficult and challenging issues. I have enjoyed many articles from FAIR on a variety of subjects and look forward to many more. In the brief time I have here this afternoon, I would like to engage in a bit of philosophical reflection on the apologetic enterprise itself. My aim will be to explore a few of the theoretical questions that sit beneath the efforts of this organization and others like it in the expanding enterprise of Mormon apologetics. So let's call my remarks today Philosophical Musings on Mormon Apologetics. I will begin with a brief description of apologetics, after which I will sketch what I consider to be good and bad apologetics. Finally, I will end by raising a couple of points regarding the relationship between religious belief and rational argumentation, and that's the part that relates to what Jim just said. What is apologetics? As many of you know, apologetics comes from the Greek word apologia, which means a speech made in defense. The term has its origins in the Greek legal system, where it was used to describe the arguments of the accused in the defense of their innocence. The most famous of these being, of course, the Apology of Socrates, authored by Plato. As the concept was applied to Christian thought, apologetics came to refer to the projects of early defenders of Orthodox Christianity, or what came to be known as Orthodox Christianity, against the attacks from both pagans and would-be heretics. Justin Martyr, Tertullian, and Origen were three of the more important thinkers to pen apologetic works in the second and third centuries. In contemporary usage, apologetics is defined as, and this is according to the Oxford Dictionary of the Christian Church, quote, the defense by argument of Christian belief and of the Christian way against alternatives and against criticism, end quote. Okay, so what separates the wheat from the chaff in apologetic literature? Well, in my view, good apologetics is at its core humble and charitable. In my ideal world, the dismissiveness that characterizes much of the discussion would give way to charity, patience, and forbearance, which are not only religious virtues, but philosophical virtues as well. In trying to understand the other, good apologetics attempts to do justice to their experience and perspective, and this requires both imagination and patience. On this account, understanding is the fountainhead from which reconciliation and mutual appreciation can emerge, though I need to make it clear that understanding another faith can and often does result in the sharpening of differences as well. Some thinkers give the misleading impression that the only barrier to spiritual unity is greater understanding. I don't accept this. What I do accept, however, is that the best values within our tradition dictate our comportment in relation to those of other faiths, and this involves doing justice to their closely held beliefs in a spirit of respect and, dare I say, love. But I am beginning to wax too preachy, so I need to move on. In discussing bad apologetics, I want to focus on two vices, triumphalism and sloppiness. Triumphalism is, according to the Oxford English Dictionary, quote, excessive exultation over one's success or achievements, end quote. More specifically, triumphalism involves an attitude of superiority in which pride and self-congratulation blind one to possibilities for further discussion and insight. But again, I slide into preachiness. Sloppy apologetics lies at the heart of my remarks today. And a lot could be said here, but I will mention two well-known and unfortunately still well-worn logical fallacies, the fallacy of ad hominem and the fallacy of the straw man. The ad hominem fallacy is committed when one attacks the person making the argument rather than the logical strength of the argument itself. Focus is thus redirected away from the real issue at hand and toward the irrelevant facts of someone's character, appearance, or behavior. Even a cursory review of the Western intellectual tradition reveals that bad people can make good arguments, and good people can make bad arguments. Ad hominem attacks are especially tempting in religious apologetics because, given the subject matter, there is additional motivation to focus attention on the character of the person making the argument, as opposed to, say, economics or chemistry. Straw man. The straw man fallacy is committed when one attacks a position other than the one actually held by one's opponent. The most common form of the straw man is the attack on weak versions of an argument in order to better demonstrate the logical superiority of one's criticisms. In the end, however, you're said to be attacking straw because the real opponent is left intact. There is no shortage of apologetic literature in which a hopelessly weak version of an argument is attacked in the apparent attempt to score points with the home crowd, who, not being professionals themselves, are not in a position to judge the strength of the arguments in play. The crowd cheers, but an injustice has been done nonetheless. In his book, Humble Apologetics, theologian John Stackhouse maintains that in ideal exchanges, quote, one must begin by being able to summarize accurately the other person's position to that person's satisfaction, or one cannot proceed with serious conversation, end of quote. Getting someone's argument right, even if you fiercely disagree with it, is an essential virtue in scholarly exchange. A straw man argument is analogous to a counterfeit bill. It may pass for real currency, but it undermines the system of exchange. Moving to the concluding section of my remarks, I would like to tease out some questions for further discussion regarding the relationship between religious belief and rational argumentation. For the past few years, I have been obsessing over these questions, and unfortunately for those who are victims of my obsession, there appears to be no end in sight. There's always more to think and write about, and if you ask my wife, it's rather quite pathetic. Back to the disease remarks. Let's begin with the important Latter-day Saint mantra that we should seek learning, quote, by study and also by faith, referenced earlier. Though often referenced in LDS literature in addressing the life of the mind, the appeal to this scripture alone itself doesn't give us the answer to the question as to how these two should be engaged in relation to each other, and the history of the church shows that we have been rather all over the map in terms of the application of reason and scholarship to the gospel. Witness the distinction between John Widtsoe and Joseph Fielding McConkie. That's just one example. This dictum, by study and also by faith, is more like a heuristic principle. It gives us the spirit of the inquiry, but not the answer to specifics, especially when faith and reason appear to be in conflict. For that, we have to look elsewhere, such as Elder Oaks's influential essay on reason and faith, which was, if memory serves, originally delivered to Farms and published in his book, The Lord's Way, his collection of essays there. This essay is very helpful in expressing the widely held view among church leaders regarding these questions, so I would recommend that essay to you. But there is the lingering question for me regarding what I call the problem of the incorrigible conclusion. That's a fancy way of saying that in the course of interfaith or scholarly exchange, no argument could change the conviction of one's conclusions. But obviously, we should not accept just any argument with the right conclusion, right? But which one should we accept? Those that build faith? In this case, should we let weak arguments slide because they do build faith? I don't have good answers here, but I do see it as an important and relevant question. Much of the apologetic work published by faithful Latter-day Saints and published by Deseret Books or Farms or the BYU Religious Studies Center or, dare I say, FAIR, is excellent, timely, and stimulating, and as I said before, I have enjoyed my time immersing myself in it. However, to treat it as if all good scholarship, it's good scholarship because of who publishes it is to hinder essential dialogue and exchange across scholarly lines within Mormon studies and LDS apologetics. Unless, of course, what you mean by good scholarship is that which comes to the right conclusion. As someone interested in Mormon thought, what do I leave alone and what do I engage? I've sat in front of my computer many a night paralyzed by these questions. Apologetics can't merely be a set of conclusions in search of good arguments, right? If this is the case, then it is not the premises that support the conclusion, but something else. But what else? Well, most often Latter-day Saints, along with many other Christians, appeal to the confirmation of the Holy Ghost. But this is where things get difficult for effective interfaith dialogue because both parties may well appeal to the guidance of the Holy Spirit as the unshakable ground of their conviction. At this point, dialogue may come to a screeching halt. In the case of very strange bedfellows, and I emphasize the word very, William Lane Craig, who happens to be among the most strongest of critics of the church among evangelical thinkers, has offered a distinction that will resonate with many members of the church, though he applies it to Protestant theology. This is the distinction between knowing something to be true and showing it to be true. Craig claims that one may know something to be true without being able to express it in rational form. Again, this goes back to Jim's comments. Craig states, quote, "The inner witness of the Holy Spirit gives us an immediate and veridical assurance of the truth of our Christian faith. Rational argument and evidence may properly confirm, but not defeat this assurance," end of quote. BYU history professor Grant Underwood argued for something very similar when addressing a crowd of Latter-day Saints in Claremont, California, when he talked about one's testimony as being private and internal and unshakable despite historical, sociological, and theological arguments that surround Mormonism. Again, what Jim referred to as the external. But if it is the Holy Ghost and not a set of premises that support the conclusions of apologetic arguments, then doesn't this change our very conception of the arguments at hand? I want to make it clear that this is perfectly acceptable so far as it goes. We just need to be aware of what's going on, namely, that the arguments in play don't function as

of the Spirit of God that in fact inspires me? Why cannot the Spirit-filled Christians know immediately that his claim to the Spirit's witness is true despite the false claims made by the persons adhering to other faiths? End of quote. Of course, one can hear Latter-day Saints making a similar claim in relation to evangelical Protestants. So what does this show? It may show that, in the end, apologetic arguments end up in a confession of faith such that both sides end up bearing their testimonies to each other and walk away. Most exchanges don't reach this point for some reason or other, whether it be impatience or some other reason. But given the commitment to different conclusions on both sides of the exchange, it may very well end up in that. So how far can rational argument go in interfaith discourse? There is a growing consensus among Latter-day Saints that rational arguments are valuable only insofar as they dismantle criticisms of church doctrine, history, and practice. In the philosophical literature, this position is known as negative apologetics, for it has the aim, the rather modest goal, of neutralizing criticisms rather than proving as true some point of doctrine or other. And I assume that many here share that same kind of approach and distinction. This seems very appropriate given a variety of factors that are too lengthy to enumerate here. But all of this raises interesting questions about the role of reason in apologetic work, and this requires further discussion. Thank you.

0: Okay, maybe we'll just forego the little interaction among the panelists themselves and move to some questions that have begun to come in. And I don't see any that are posed to any particular person, so let me just ask this one. Many who immerse themselves in philosophy lose faith. Why have you not lost faith?
1: Whoever wants to volunteer.
2: Well, I think that the premise is false. I don't think it's true that many who immerse themselves in philosophy lose faith. There are some who do, but in my experience, more who immerse themselves in philosophy strengthen their faith and lose it. So that's my answer is because I'm one of the many, not one of the few.
3: I'd say things have changed radically since, as I said, about the 1960s. I think that there was an entire generation in which philosophy, given the verificationist tendencies of philosophy, that meant only those statements that could be verified by evidence were true. Or, even more radically, they were the only ones that actually even had meaning. In other words, if I said that God existed, I wasn't asserting anything at all that was meaningful. Because of the move away from those kinds of views, because of the demonstration, for instance, that evil and God's existence are not simply logically incompatible, I think that there's been a very important shift in the way that philosophy is approached. I mean, let's face it, what happens is a helpless freshman falls into a philosophy class with a teacher, and if the teacher has the goal of destroying faith, which many philosophy teachers do, but not just philosophy teachers, and I'm not going to talk about different institutions in this valley and those in the other valley and how they approach those issues. But the bottom line is that, you know, the poor freshman whose grade is dependent on getting it right with the teacher is simply at the mercy of somebody who's far more prepared and has been doing it for years. And so, yeah, there's going to be sometimes faith destroyed by what I consider to be bad faith teachers who ought to be weeded out. I certainly don't want to pay my tax money so that they can destroy the faith of people in my religion. That's how I feel about it.
4: Well, I mean, I continue to struggle with my faith, but I would agree with Jim that philosophy is the occasion for the struggle, not necessarily the cause, though I certainly agree with Blake that exposure to ideas that are unsettling or otherwise challenging can occasion a loss of faith, but there's no necessary connection between them. One of the things that people often ask me is, you know, they ask me if I'm aware what philosophy can do to someone in the church, as if I haven't thought about that. The fallacy or potential fallacy in that kind of reasoning is the idea that they see the cause-effect relationship being philosophy causing the loss of faith rather than some kind of question of faith.

0: faith, being the motivation for them to engage philosophical questions or troubling questions in the first place, right? There's not an easy answer to the cause-effect relationship between one's exposure to ideas and how one's faith results from that.
1: Thank you. This is a long question, but I think a good one. Science, at least the hard sciences, is marked by widespread agreement as to its fundamental principles. But most philosophers would likely agree that after 2,500 years of philosophizing, there is no widespread agreement as to the solution of any substantive philosophical problem. For example, the nature of beauty, right and wrong, knowledge, and so on. So for the LDS, does the study of philosophy only have the instrumental value of encouraging clear thinking, or does it have intrinsic value beyond this?
2: I'm just going to make a very short statement about that. Science is just a particular applied philosophy, the kind of assumption that scientists are all agreed and they could all come to the same conclusion couldn't possibly be accurate. That's all I'm going to say.
0: Just a comment or two there. I think that the question of whether philosophy has instrumental or intrinsic value is itself a philosophical question. That's a typical response from a philosopher, but it's true, right? Just as the nature of theology or the nature of science, right, are themselves questions that are particular to that field. Oftentimes, I teach ethics and values down at Utah Valley, and students will come in, and when I explain to them the nature of the class, inevitably, one or two students a semester will come up and say, I really want a good grade in this class, but there are no answers in this class, and I'm very frustrated. Tell me the answers so that I can do well on the exam. And it is a very difficult process trying to explain to them that an entire class can be given in the form of asking questions and engaging in discussion rather than like a chemistry class or math class where you formulate the right answer and you get a good grade and feel good about yourself. And that's what makes the philosophical enterprise unsettling, or at least the ideal of it as I see it, which is ongoing conversation.
3: This is a topic I have gone on and on about at various times, and so I will try to hold myself back. The assumptions that I mean, I guess the assumption is that there's a kind of knowledge of objects that we have. The science has this knowledge of how things are, how objects are, and can have a kind of certainty about that, and that everything ought to have that same kind of knowledge. I think that's the mistake, it isn't that philosophy has a problem because it doesn't have that sort of knowledge. It is that we have a problem if we think everything is known in the same way. I can give a very quick and easy example, I think, and my oldest son bought a house across the street from mine, which pleases us very much, my wife and me very much, because that means that their grandkids can just come across the street to visit. We see them quite regularly. I love them very much. I have a good relationship with them. But I can explain that, and I can talk about it in sensible ways, though there are often very interesting questions about what it means to love my children and my grandchildren and how, what effect that has on them and what effect it has on me and how that might, whether or not that's a model for other kinds of love. All sorts of interesting questions there that don't have final answers. But the asking of those questions and thinking about those questions can actually help me deepen the love that I have for them. So I think that it's a straightforward answer. It has intrinsic value to the degree that it's not objective, that it doesn't have the kind of certainty that science expects and the certainty that science has achieved.
2: I'm actually going to break my rule and say something more. Let me say that I think the greatest challenge to religious faith comes from this kind of an assumption. Science gives us the answer, feelings and religious belief, testimony don't. The kind of atheistic naturalism that we've seen in a number of volumes over the past 2 years is a very strident type of naturalism where the entire explanation of all reality must be in scientific terms, or we're simply failing and we have nothing to offer. The fact of the matter is that one of the reasons that the study of philosophy is so freeing is that it's as easy to see how what was taken as an established truth for hundreds of years gets overturned in a moment. that what we now take to be established truths in science, I don't think will last very long. That the kind of orthodoxy that now goes under the name of science and nothing else is not going to hold up very well in 100 years or so. I mean, look at the science of 100 years ago. Are there literally any physical theories that could be adopted across the board as saying, this is the way it is, and in fact, we still agree with that kind of an assertion? I suggest that if there are any, I don't know of them. The fact is, the way that we view the world 100 years later, and this is only 100 years, the study of philosophy is going to give us thousands of years where we see large cultural shifts in the way that people conceive of their reality and what it means to them and what's meaningful in their experience. So what I would suggest is that this kind of unquestioning faith in the infallibility of science, taking the place of the unquestioned faith in the infallibility of God, both are mistaken. And that kind of assumption, I think, is the greatest threat to religious faith in our culture. And it's something that has to be carefully addressed.
1: Got a couple here that will allow really open-ended answers. We've got three questions up here still, so we want to be fairly brief in these. Here's one that will really be open-ended. Comment on the hymn, "Oh, Say What Is Truth."
4: I'll let you start, Brian.
5: I can say something about it. It's a hymn. It's not a philosophical statement. It's not a philosophical claim. It's a way of expressing our faith about the truth of the gospel. But I don't know that it says much one way or the other philosophically.
2: Did you notice that it's a question?
5: Well, but it also, that hymn answers its own question.
2: Yes,
5: so.
2: Right.
0: I have nothing to add.
1: Here's another open-ended one, somewhat open-ended. Troon Madsen states that Plato's Timaeus, or Timaeus, is the greatest philosophical writing, and the Doctrine and Covenants section 93 is philosophically comparable. Thoughts?
5: I sort of hate to disagree with Truman because I was Truman's teaching assistant many, many years ago, and I have a great admiration for him. He was the first holder of the chair that I now occupy, and I hope to emulate the kind of work that he did. So, you know, I feel bad about this, but I think he's just wrong. I like the Timaeus. It's an interesting piece of work, but I don't even think it's the greatest of Plato's dialogues, much less the greatest philosophical work. And I don't understand section 93. So I can't comment about how good it is as philosophy. There are ways in which I do understand it. I'm not saying I just sort of skip past it when I read the Doctrine and Covenants. I find it very intriguing. It raises lots of questions for me. I've thought about it a lot, but I would be really hesitant to try to write a philosophical treatise on what it means.
2: Well, as one who's written a theological treatise on what it means.
5: There's a difference between us, right?
2: I don't agree with Truman that the Timaeus is the greatest. The Critique of Pure Reason clearly is the greatest. But I do agree with him that section 93 is well worth the time to look at it, but I don't believe that it's philosophy at all. I don't believe that Joseph Smith sat down and said, I wonder what I can make of the Gospel of John today. I believe it came to him by revelation. Now, I believe it came after careful thought, but I believe that it's simply not intended to be an argument. It's intended to be assertive, and it is assertive, and I don't think that Joseph Smith could have come up with it on his own. In fact, I believe that it is, if not the most profound, at least one of the most profound statements of the relationship between the divine persons and our relationship to deity in all of our scriptures, and it's well worth the time to ponder and philosophically rip apart and put back together.
0: Well, there's a sense in which the Timaeus is not a philosophical piece of writing, or is only slightly a piece of philosophical writing. It's mythological, it's poetic, and has some of the same characteristics of in it that one finds in section 93 of the Doctrine and Covenants. But one, I could say this, it's among the greatest pieces of writing in terms of its influence on the religious tradition, in terms of the way in which it's been utilized to justify one or other theological position. And you name the position theologically that the Timaeus has been cited.
1: Okay. Now here's one that we ought to be able to settle in 5 minutes. Do external arguments frame one's internal monologue on faith, or does one's internal monologue shape one's response to external arguments?
5: I guess that's my question, huh? I don't know. I don't see this as an either-or question. It seems to me that I don't think, first of all, that my internal experience is a monologue. I think this is why I was reading, quoting James. It doesn't even have, internally, it doesn't even have meaning until I express it. So I think that the relationship between the internal and the external turns out to be very dialectic, that I have this internal experience that makes sense to me as well as to others only in its external expression, so that it requires that external expression. But that my participation in the external is modified by the fact that I do have this internal experience guiding, or I'm not quite sure what the right verb is there. Guiding doesn't seem to be right, but I'm not sure which one it is. But there is this internal experience behind taking part in the external monologue, dialogue.
2: Let me add a bit about the tension. When we do apologetics, and Brian's addressed this a bit as well, are we doing an inquiry into the truth, or do we come to it with the belief that we already know the truth and we're simply there to defend it because we already possess it? I suggest that there's a vast difference between one who is an inquirer and one who is merely defending a view that's already held. And I think it's the ultimate question for apologetics. Am I open to those with whom I dialogue to learn from them? I think the biggest problem Mormons have had in the past is that those with whom we talk aren't willing actually to learn from us. But I turn the question around and ask, is that because we weren't open to learn from them? Until we're actually willing to learn from each other, to see what we have to offer to each other, how can we really claim to be talking to each other in a way that we respect and love each other? If I speak with an atheist or evangelical or somebody who really believes that Joseph Smith was just crazy beyond a loon, what is it in his view of the world that I find valuable? Why is it that he's so, or she is so convinced? And I find that it's when I finally see what it is behind the worldview that is attacking my worldview that I see where the real rub lies. About 9 times out of 10, it is some really individual issue of caring deeply about something that I usually agree with, that is motivating the rejection of what I find most valuable.
1: We have one more question here, which we have about 1.5 minutes for. Let's see if I can read it. Truth is discovered, not constructed. Which is the purview of philosophy?
5: Which philosopher? And I don't think there is an answer to that question. You know, there's no one answer. I think, including yes, it's both discovered and constructed, and yes, it's just constructed, and yes, it's just discovered. Lots of variations on it among philosophers.
2: Well, I'm going to really tantalize you. There is an answer to the question, but we just don't have time to give it.
0: Let me just add one comment to that. That precise question is among the most hotly contested issues in philosophy and has been for the past generation, really, with the rise of postmodern approaches to philosophy, much of which has been incorporated by Latter-day Saint apologists in the effort to try to break the stranglehold of this monolithic view of truth, of scientific truth and rational truth that Blake was referring to. So Yeah, that's not a 90-second type question. So, but I would invite you to read some of the literature by Latter-day Saint scholars on that question, and there is some out there now, and it's quite good.
4: Or come to SMPT.
0: Right.
1: Thank you, gentlemen.
6: Want to give a plug for the Exponent, that's what it's called, right?
7: Element,
6: for Element, and they said they're going to donate some and bring some tomorrow for us so we can pick it up in the bookstore tomorrow. So that might be something you can look at, and then they have a great association they work with. But thanks again, gentlemen. That was really excellent.
8: This is Fair Issues on the Mormon Faircast. This week's article is entitled Challenging Issues in Keeping the Faith, Part 13, by Michael R. Ash, read by Stephen Densley, Jr. This and other articles by Michael Ash can be found at mormontimes.com. This article was used by permission of the author and Mormon Times. As stated repeatedly in this series, prophets are not divine, but are humans who have been divinely called to leadership positions. Until we can become perfect like the Father, all of us will continue to struggle, learn from experience, and make mistakes. So how can we know when they are speaking as prophets? The answer is simple. The onus is on us. As noted previously, prophets, the scriptures, temples, Sunday school, etc., are tools designed to help us draw closer to God and receive personal revelation. As Moses said to Joshua, he wished that all the Lord's people were prophets. The primary difference between the revelations we receive and the revelations received by prophets is the scope of responsibility. We can receive revelation for ourselves and those in our stewardship. A prophet can receive revelation for all God's children. The line of communication, however, is the same, and we can confirm the truth of our leader's words through personal revelation. Elder J. Reuben Clark, First Presidency Counselor to Heber J. Grant, George Albert Smith, and David O. McKay, explained, "We can tell when the speakers are moved upon by the Holy Ghost only when we ourselves are moved upon by the Holy Ghost. In a way, this completely shifts the responsibility from them to us to determine when they so speak. If we live righteously and ask in faith, we can know the truth of all things by the power of the Holy Ghost. If we rely solely on the revelations of the prophets, without seeking our own personal revelations, we tacitly accept their revelations as infallible. This, of course, sets us up for disaster when we discover that prophets are not infallible." President Brigham Young understood this problem when he said, "I am more afraid that this people will have so much confidence in their leaders that they will not inquire for themselves of God whether they are led by Him. I am fearful they settle down in a state of blind security, trusting their eternal destiny in the hands of their leaders with a reckless confidence that in itself would thwart the purposes of God in their salvation. Let every man and woman know by the whispering of the Holy Spirit of God to themselves whether their leaders are walking in the path the Lord dictates or not. We are obligated to think and study the issues for ourselves." The Church recently stated, "Individual members are encouraged to independently strive to receive their own spiritual confirmation of the truthfulness of church doctrine. Moreover, the church exhorts all people to approach the gospel not only intellectually, but with the intellect and the spirit, a process in which reason and faith work together." In the Book of Mormon, Lehi had a vision of the Tree of Life, after which he was left mostly on his own to interpret the revelation. Laman and Lemuel found some of the symbols in their father's revelation hard to understand, and they argued about them. Nephi also wanted to understand his father's revelation, so he turned to the Lord, having faith that he would make such things known unto him. Nephi received his own vision and saw what his father saw. It was the same, but it was also different. When Nephi interacted with the angel in his vision, his own personal questions were answered. It also seems that Nephi noticed things that went unnoticed by his father, while the opposite was probably true as well. From the visions of Lehi and Nephi,
7: we learned that revelation is not a monolithic mechanism in which personal experience and interpretation play no roles. When Nephi heard his brothers arguing about their father's revelation, Nephi asked if they had sought the Lord for their own revelations on the issues. "We have not," they replied, "for the Lord maketh no such thing known unto us." Nephi rebuked them and reminded them of the Lord's promise, "God will reveal the truth to those who did not harden their hearts, but asked in faith." Too often, unfortunately, we are like Laman and Lemuel instead of like Nephi. Unless we choose to do so, we do not need to rely solely on our own understanding or the words of others, including the words of prophets. It is our responsibility to enlarge our testimonies and relationship with Heavenly Father. We begin this type of life by righteous living and faith, and by studying the words of the prophets. Then, we must ask the Lord for confirmation of the truths in their words, as well as for guidance in applying their words to our lives and spiritual growth. If you like this podcast, you can help promote it by rating it in iTunes and by writing a review. 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Michael R. Ash is the author of the book Shaken Faith Syndrome, Strengthening One's Testimony in the Face of Criticism and Doubt, as well as the book Of Faith and Reason, 80 Evidences Supporting the Prophet Joseph Smith. Both books are available for purchase online through the Fair Bookstore. Music for this episode was provided courtesy of Lawrence Green. The opinions expressed in this podcast are not necessarily the views of The Church of Jesus Christ of Latter-day Saints or of Fair.

0: John Gee is an Egyptologist. He is a longtime speaker at FAIR, and he's written several books on Book of Abraham and also books on apologetics and keeping the faith and losing the faith. And he's written an excellent book on that as well. It was very popular. And so with that, I'll turn the time over to John Gee, and with much appreciation.
1: Thank you. I'm almost as surprised to be up or to be speaking to you as you are to have me addressing you. If I'm looking over my shoulder a lot, it's because I don't have a screen to see what my slides are. And so I'm having to see, and I don't have a written talk. So we're... when they say to always be ready to have an answer, hopefully I've got one. So my topic here is lessons on doing apologetics. There's a little story behind this that will figure into what I'm doing. A couple of months ago, my attention was drawn to a work by a novice apologist who is trying to do apologetics, and as many people who are new, he made some mistakes. I am going to actually quote him to show that I'm not making this up. But I think there's some lessons that we can learn, and so if you're just starting out, then maybe we can give you some lessons on how to do things better. So the first lesson that comes in doing apologetics is, why are you doing this? Now, all of us have personal reasons that we may have for doing this. There are also some other reasons that we might have for doing apologetics. The obvious one, 1 Peter 3:15, to be ready always to give an answer, and the Greek word term there is apologion, to every man that asketh you a reason of the hope that is within you, with meekness and fear. I can understand the fear a lot, because you don't know necessarily how your answer is going to be received. Other ones, Doctrine and Covenants 123, I won't go through all of it, but Joseph Smith says it is an imperative duty to do apologetics. The famous quote by Austin Farrar, though argument does not create conviction, lack of it destroys belief. What seems to be proved may not be embraced, but what no one shows the ability to defend is quickly abandoned. Rational argument does not create belief, but it maintains a climate in which belief may flourish. You need to have an answer, because if you don't, it will be abandoned. Elder Oaks also talked about how it is an unassigned duty. He was addressing this to BYU faculty and administrators, but says, I'd like to hear a little more... quoted Elder Maxwell that building the Nauvoo Temple, you needed both people who both build and occasionally who wielded both trowels and muskets. And Elder Oaks, just before he became President Oaks, said, I'd like to hear a little more musket fire. Elder Holland, we ask you as part of a larger game plan to always keep a scholarly hand fully in the face of those who oppose us. And this one from Christian Smith, who isn't a member of the church, sustaining belief commitments to ideas and practices that are difficult and costly requires an account or narrative that satisfactorily explains to neophytes and doubters the reality and reasons behind the belief commitments themselves. So discipleship is both difficult and costly, and we need to have an account of it to explain to people who are new or to doubters why we're doing this. So, the novice that whose work I'd picked up on this random fact. According to one survey, 36.5% of those who left the church said that they left because they stopped believing there was one true church. That's the issue. And so we're going to deal with we'll deal with this issue as an example. Lesson number two, know what the church's position is. So before you go in responding, make sure you know what the church actually teaches about this. So in this case, let's go through a few quotes from the 1970s. Marion G. Romney: not only did the Redeemer personally name his church the Church of Jesus Christ of Latter-day Saints, as recounted already, he also declared it to be the only true and living church upon the face of the whole earth, which I, the Lord, am well pleased. Okay, so there's the statement from the 70s. From the 80s, Bruce R. McConkie: at the direction of the Lord, Joseph Smith organized the only true and living church on earth. Church is an organized body of true believers. It is the congregation of those who have accepted the holy gospel, and the gospel is the plan of salvation. The higher priesthood administers the gospel. The church is the vehicle through which the Lord's affairs on earth are regulated and through which salvation is made available to all who believe and obey. It lays out some of the grounds besides quoting the relevant scripture in Doctrine and Covenants 1. The 1990s, President Hinckley: I wish that each of you would remember that tonight you heard me say that this church is true. Other churches also do much good, but this is the true and living church of the Lord Jesus Christ, whose name it bears. Be true to it. Cling to it. If you will do so, it will become as an anchor in the midst of a storm. Anchor in the midst of a stormy sea. It will be a light to your lives and a foundation upon which to build them. I give you my solemn testimony that this church will never be led astray. So in 2000s, Elder Packer: each of us can receive assurance which comes through inspiration and testifies that Jesus is the Christ, the Son of God, that the Church of Jesus Christ of Latter-day Saints is just as he declared it to be, the only true and living church upon the face of the whole earth. Note this scripture keeps coming up. And finally, 2010s, to pick a sample, one of the junior apostles, Elder Gong: the world is in commotion, but in his only true and living church there is faith and no fear. There is a consistency in how the brethren have interpreted this scripture. So, and this is the scripture where Jesus declares that this church is the only true and living church upon the face of the earth, with which I, the Lord, am well pleased, speaking unto the church collectively and not individually. So, lesson three, be in line with the church's position once you know what it is. So our novice claimed that the church's position seems to be the hybrid epitome of naivety and arrogance, and that it made others grow apprehensive and if not amused and aggravated. And we might ask how this is in line with President Hinckley. This is the Church of Jesus Christ of Latter-day Saints, the only true and living church upon the face of the whole earth. A minister said to me, "It is egotistical to say that." I said, "I didn't say that. The Lord said it. I am only quoting." This is the Church of Jesus Christ of Latter-day Saints. We can and must recognize the good in other churches and in other people. We can disagree without being disagreeable. We must be tolerant. We must work with others who are engaged in good causes to bring about good results. But we must never lose sight of the fact that the God of heaven brought forth this work in this dispensation of the fullness of times, and that his true church might be upon the earth. Novice also claimed, being the only true religion is implausible. After all, a considerable portion of the thousands of churches and religions in the world understand themselves to be the singular or best or most complete path to salvation or enlightenment. Elder Packer. They claim that one church is not really better than another, just different. Eventually the paths will converge. One is therefore quite as safe in any church as in any other. While this seems to be very generous, it cannot be true. While the conversion path idea is very appealing, it really is not reasonable. Suppose schools were operated on that philosophy, with each discipline a separate path leading to the same diploma. No matter whether you study or not, pass the test or not, all would be given the same diploma, the one of their choice. Without qualifying, one could choose to be a diploma of an attorney, an engineer, a medical doctor. Surely you would not submit yourself to surgery under the hands of a graduate of that kind of school. But it does not work that way. It cannot work that way. Not in education, not in spiritual matters. There are essential ordinances just as there are required courses. There are prescribed standards of worthiness. If we resist them, avoid them, or fail them, we will not enter in with those who complete the course. Do you realize that the notion that all churches are equal presupposes that the true Church of Jesus Christ actually does not exist anywhere? Lesson number 4. Be in line with the data. So the novice claims, it is folly relentlessly to trumpet an answer to a question fewer people are posing, without also persuasively addressing questions that they are in fact asking. Well, are they not posing this question? Turns out there's some data on this. This March, they released the fourth wave of the National Study of Youth and Religion, and so we can analyze that data. And these are religious adherents by religion who believe in only one true religion. Of course, Latter-day Saints at the top at 81.9%. But evangelical Protestants, 60% of them, believe that they're the only true religion. And even if you go look down at the Jewish number, 1 out of 8 millennial Jews believe that theirs is the only true religion. So still 1 out of 8 are thinking about this issue in that way doesn't mean that this is suddenly irrelevant. The data just doesn't support that. Moving on to lesson 5. Remember that Christ is the head of the church. So the novice claims, the notion that other religions are all untrue or dead runs aground, and not primarily because of political correctness, even if some succumb to this, but because the notion collides with direct experience, common sense, respect, and charity. Well, charity is the pure love of Christ, and it's Christ who said that this is the only true and living church. Is this implying that this person has more charity than Jesus Christ? I have a hard time swallowing that one. Remember, this is what Jesus said in Matthew 10. The disciple is not above his master, nor the servant above his Lord. It is enough for the disciple that he be as his master, and the servant as his Lord. Remember that we want to get to the point where our lives approximate where our character traits approximate those of Christ, but we're not going to outdo him. Lesson 6, be careful about your assumptions. And along with this, lesson 7, understand your sources and use them properly. So our novice wants to explain the passage in Doctrine and Covenants. One, this is the only true and living church, by a passage in a letter from Joseph Smith to Emma in 1832, where Joseph Smith closes the letter saying, "You must comfort yourself knowing that God is your friend in heaven and that you have one true and living friend on earth, your husband, Joseph Smith, Jr." And that's the Joseph Smith, Jr. is the signature at the bottom of the letter. You could punctuate this differently depending on your understanding of that. But Joseph Smith as the one true and living friend. So the assumption that the novice has made is assumes that it's Joseph Smith and not Jesus Christ is the author of Doctrine and Covenants 1, even though Doctrine and Covenants 1 is pretty specific about that, even in this passage. And if you look at the fuller context of this letter, Joseph writes to Emma, "I hope you will excuse me for writing this letter so soon after writing." One of the things that's interesting is we're missing the previous letter because the only letter that survives is months before this. "For I feel as if I wanted to say something to you to comfort you in your peculiar trial and present affliction." Emma's having a hard time. He later says, "I pray God to soften the hearts of those around you, to be kind to you and take the burden off your shoulders as much as possible and not afflict you. I feel for you, for I know your state and that others do not." So when Joseph Smith says that he is her only true and living friend after mentioning God, God knows her troubles and God can help her. But on earth, only her husband knows the troubles that she's suffering at that time. And so he is a true friend to her in that sense and would be there to comfort and help her if he could. And living meaning, in this case, mortal, because while God knows her troubles and Joseph Smith knows her troubles, he's the only one who is in the mortal sphere at the time and thus can describe himself as living. And so Joseph Smith in this letter is using true and living friend very differently than the Lord is using it in Doctrine and Covenants 1 for true and living church. So the assumption there about who is speaking in each case is important, and you need to make sure you know the sources and the context that they actually are giving. And lesson number 8, where will this lead? Where will your efforts lead to? Can you predict some of that? So our novice was arguing that the church really isn't the only true and living church. Well, where does that lead? Well, as President Oak says, as we see threats creeping up on persons or things we love, we have the choice of speaking or acting or remaining silent. It is well to ask ourselves, where will this lead? Where the consequences are immediate and serious, we cannot afford to do nothing. We must sound appropriate warnings or support appropriate preventive efforts while there is still time. So, fortunately, the National Study of Youth and Religion asked the question, do you believe, which best describes your view of religion? There is one true religion, there are many true religions, or there is no true religion. So they asked the question, and because they've released the data, we can plow through this, and we can look at how this interacts with other facets that they ask questions about. And so we're going to look at the effects of this on beliefs and then later behavior, because we have this very rich database that we can look at. And I've gone through and analyzed the data on this material. So just a little word of caution. So what we'll show are a lot of correlations. Correlations aren't necessarily causation. We'll kind of look at this from two two different angles. One of them is that teaching the church is the only true church, what effect that has, even though we don't know if this is necessarily a cause and effect relationship. So remember that caveat as we go through some of these numbers. Let's look at beliefs. So belief in God. So on the on each of these three bars, the one on the left is those who believe that there is one true church. One in the middle is those who believe that there are many true churches, and the one on the right is the one that believes in there are no true churches. So we look at the belief in God. 97.6% of those who believe there is one true church believe in God. Whereas those who believe there are many true churches, that's a little less true, and those who believe there are no true churches, not so much. Whether they feel close to God, and this is interesting because if you don't believe there's one true church, it's pretty much the same. Whether they view having a relationship with God as important, that makes a difference. And whether they've made a commitment in the previous 5 years to God, you can see that those who believe there's one true church are the majority of them will have made a commitment to God in the previous 5 years, whereas those who don't are most likely not to have. If we're looking at this from a causal point of view, if you change your belief on one true church, if that's causal, then we can expect degradement on all of these stats if we abandon that. Is Jesus the Son of God? Well, 95.1% said of those who believe there's one true church said yes, and significant drops if they don't. Belief in prayer and miracles. So 79.6% of those who believe there is one true church experienced an answer to prayer in the previous 5 years. And 91.5% believe in miracles. And 64% had witnessed a miracle in the previous 5 years. Which brings up a really interesting note if you look at that far right column. There are actually more people who don't believe there are any true religions who say that they've witnessed a miracle in the previous 5 years than actually believe in them. If you look at your Book of Mormon in Alma, there's a nice explanation for that. Is there life after death? Well, if you don't believe there's only one true church, chances are you don't believe there's life after death. Other beliefs. Belief in angels. You're more likely to believe in angels and more likely to believe in demons if you believe there's only one true church. And if you don't believe there's one true church, you are more likely to believe in astrology or reincarnation. Beliefs about religion. So those who believe there is one true church are more likely to respect organized religion, more likely to say that it is relevant, more likely to have positive feelings about the religion in which they were raised, and less likely to think that religion is solely a private matter, meaning that I'm just going to keep whatever I believe or don't believe to myself and no one else needs to know about it. Or maybe they don't want them to know about it. Whether they feel that religion is important in shaping daily lives. And here we've got the yes and the no. You notice those don't add to up to 100%. Some people weren't sure. But if you believe in one true church, then religion is more important to you. Looking at moral social issues. These are social issues that are also moral issues. And you notice that if those who believe in one true church are much likely to think that abortion is acceptable or that same-sex marriage is acceptable, no matter what the Supreme Court says. attitudes about sex. If you believe there's one true church, you're more likely to think that people should wait until they to have sex until they are married. You're more likely to believe there's one true marriage partner, I guess. That matches when they ask, is married sex okay, later in a different spot in the survey, and the numbers, of course, coincide. But if you believe in one true church, you're more likely to think that sex has a sacred meaning to you. Judging others. Well, most people think that too many people are negative, angry, and judgmental. But if you don't believe in one true church, you're more likely to judge other people as judgmental than if you believe in one true church. Relativism. So if you don't believe in one true church, you're much more likely to believe that morals are relative, or that we should change them over time, or that it's okay to break the rules if you can get away with it. It's okay to pick and choose your religious beliefs. Or that right, but you're less likely to think that right and wrong are what are determined by God's law. Doubts. So the percentage who had at least some doubts about their religion in the previous year, you're much less likely to have had some doubts. And these are lumping together the categories some doubts and many doubts, if you believe that one church is true. So that's the beliefs. Let's look at the behaviors. Percentage of those who attend at least weekly, if you believe that one true church is true, you're just over 50% likely to attend weekly. And if you don't, you're a lot less likely to attend weekly. Prayer. Those who prayed at least daily, almost two-thirds of those who believe that one church is true pray at least daily. But only about a quarter of those who believe many churches are true pray daily. Studying scriptures. 47%, just under half, of those who believe that one church is true read their scriptures at least weekly. Much less likely if you don't believe that one church is true. Giving to charitable causes. Well, you're much more likely to give money and time to charitable causes if you believe that there is one true church. And these are charitable causes in general, not just religiously related ones. Promiscuity. Well, let's start with a caveat here. In modern terminology, sociologists have noted that people define promiscuous as having had sexual relations with more persons than the individual who is saying whether it's promiscuous or not. A very relativistic line. So for this case, and given the data and some of the problems with the data, these are, I'm defining it as voluntary sexual relations with more than one partner. So the second graph there shows over the lifetime. And those who don't believe one church is true are much more likely to have been promiscuous in that definition. On the far left is the number who have had multiple sex with multiple partners in the previous 4 weeks. I think that one pretty well describes promiscuous. And it's almost, it's much more likely if you don't believe one church is true that that's the case, even though this is a fairly small percentage. When you compare the third graph over, is they ask them, how many people do you wish you could have had sex with by this time in your life? You can see that the numbers don't, of what they wish had happened, don't quite match the reality of what's happened. And so there's some regret. And you can see that those who believe that one church is true are more likely to feel guilty about what they've actually done. And then the one on the far right is, they said, how many more people would you like to have sex with over the course of your life? And I've put in everybody who said with more than two people. At this point in the survey, a number of the people were married, so you have to be careful about how you define these. So I've tried to be a little conservative on these numbers. Sexual orientation. Sorry, I don't make up the data. This is just what it says, that if you don't believe one church is true, you are much more likely to either be homosexual or bisexual. That's what the data says. Now, this is all looking at it as, if we changed our belief, what could we expect would happen to both beliefs and behaviors over time? Because these are correlations, that may not be right. And we've been running under the presumption from Elder Packer that teaching doctrine is more likely to change behavior than teaching behavior is. But we'll flip the argument here. Let's say the causation runs the other way. Maybe it's the behaviors that cause the belief in one true church. And that would be in line with Jesus' saying that whosoever will do his will know the doctrine. So, might need a little bit of unpacking on this here, but there's a line down the on the middle of where, if we look at the percentage of those who are engaged in this in a particular behavior who believe that there is one true church. That's what we're showing here on the graph. And we've drawn a line at where the national average is. So if you just take national average, 26%, we're rounding to the nearest percentage here. That's where it is. People who read their scriptures weekly are more likely to believe there's one true church, three-quarters of them. If you bump this up to daily, then it shoots even further to the right, so it's around 82%.

pornography at least once a week are less likely to believe there's one true church. Those who've had more than a few doubts, those who wish they'd had sex with more than one person, those who cohabitated while they're engaged, those who've had more have sex with one person in the previous month, those who are homosexual or bisexual, all of those are less likely to believe in one true church. So our novice is arguing that the church ought to change its position, but if you look at it, if you look at this as what that will cause, that will cause deleterious effects across the board. If you look at it as what it might be the result of, then it's usually the result of behaviors that are not approved by the church. And those who are doing things that they ought to be doing are more likely to believe that there's one true church. So if you're, whether you're looking at it as a cause or a sign of a problem, changing from believing in one true church to not believing in one true church is not a good thing. And so we can see why those who don't think that there's one true church seems like a rather high number that would be leaving the religion. But when you look at some of the associated behaviors and beliefs, you can kind of see why. And this brings us to lesson 9. Check your overall logic. So this is the logic of the logical argument they're responding to. The church teaches X. I don't believe X, therefore I'm leaving. And their response to the argument is to say, well, the church is wrong to teach X. And this is a little bit like saying, and this is a counterfactual, I love Chinese food. This restaurant serves Chinese food. I don't like Chinese food, therefore I'm leaving. And if you went in to say, well, the restaurant should be serving Mexican food, they're still leaving. That doesn't address the overall logic of the argument. And so you need to look at the overall logic of the argument. And finally, lesson 10. So I picked out this one novice's argument. I haven't said who it is. Please don't go looking for it. It's a bad argument, and we don't want bad. Truth is not well served by a bad argument. We want better arguments. I'd like this person to keep going, but do better arguments. So I'm not trying to. Just don't go looking for them. But the lesson number 10, don't give up. Use better arguments. There are better arguments out there. Maybe you can come up with better arguments, but use the best ones you can. We don't need to hold on to any apologetic approach that doesn't actually work or that has flaws. We can come up with those that don't. And I know a lot of you are on the front lines. Don't give up. Some recent studies that have come out show that the most important thing that you can do for your family members, whether or not they're whatever stage they are in their faith, is to keep talking to them about the church in positive terms. And that is one of the best things that you can do, is just bring it up naturally and talk about it. I thank you for your time, your attendance, your dedication, and your willingness to listen to somebody who isn't Stephen Mayfield.

hope he gets better. He's a fascinating person and an engaging speaker, and I'm sorry you didn't get to listen to him, but thank you for listening to me.

0: Thank you. Really appreciate you stepping in for Stephen and giving this interesting presentation. A couple of questions. First of all, you said it, but please repeat, where did you get the data from with the survey?
1: The data is from the fourth wave of the National Study of Youth and Religion. It was released, the data was released in March of this year. They just published the final volume dealing with the study, so they released the data. The National Study of Youth and Religion ran from 2002 to 2017. And they followed the same randomly selected group of kids, started out with about 3,000 and followed them for over 10 years. And so the wave four is the individuals in their mid-20s.
0: I found it interesting that we had those that believed in one true church, and yet they were engaging in behavior that would not be congruent with people who believe in one true church. At least in my opinion,
1: some of them are engaged in behavior that isn't consistent with the belief. We see this all the time, and we see it in the church. We see it in ourselves. So we can see some difference between their aspirations, what they would ideally like, and what they actually do. There's a gap. That's why we have repentance, and that's why this is a gospel of repentance. So, I wish they were doing better. I wish I were doing better. But, there's a gap, but that doesn't, in and of itself, mean the gospel's not true.
0: I suppose it shows hope more than anything.
1: Yes, please look at it that way.
0: So the you mentioned about providing positive church context for people who are, that was an effective strategy.
1: This is stuff that came out for the most part since my book went to press. So a couple of recent studies that have come out, one by Christian Smith and another one by Melinda Denton, point out that they said looking at positive factors for handing down faith, and of the positive factors, they said taking your kids to church is a big positive influence. Talking to your kids about religion during the week is an even greater influence. So, and one of the sociological studies, and it was kind of buried in there, said that one of the, and it was an anecdotal case, but I think some of this other material brings it up. But they pointed out that living among a group of people who believed in their religion and practiced it had the effect of bringing this person back to religion after they'd left it. But some of the other data that's coming out tends to support that. And so, but I think this goes back to Deuteronomy when it says, talk about it in your homes, when you're lying down, when you're getting up. The commandment goes all the way back then. And that has, so far, from what the study, now studies are only asking the questions they're asking about. And one of the comments that was made is that most of the studies didn't even ask about conversations in the home. But the National Study of Youth and Religion did. And that has, from what they can see, that is the statistically largest impact of what parents can do. So if you look at the other things that they found, the four things that they found that help people keep their faith are weekly church attendance, daily prayer, regular scripture study, by which they meant once a month. But if you have it even more frequent, it has an even larger effect. And keeping the law of chastity. But those are all the things that the individual has to do. In other words, your kids have to be doing that. It's not the parents, and it's all something that they have to personally do. So that's something that helps on, and we have at least anecdotal evidence that that helps in adults too. But it's all something you have to do. But as parents, the two biggest effects, talk to your kids about the gospel at home. And number two, take them to church with you.
0: So it's not berating them over not following those other things, correct?
1: Well, the problem is, you need to persuade your children. You're having to get somebody outside of your agency to change their behavior, their actions, their agency. The most effective things that they can do are things that they do. You have a less strong impact of what you can do. But there are things that you can do to have an impact, and those are two of them that we know about.
0: One more question. You mentioned to get, you know, if answers aren't good or don't work, and I can think of several apologetic answers I've heard that don't work, so that people use, but you said to get better answers and to change.
1: Yeah. So there are, at this point in our history in the church, we have lots of apologetic answers. Most of the questions, even most of the difficult questions, have answers of some sort. We haven't necessarily been good at gauging the effectiveness of some of these. If you can spot an obvious logical problem, then maybe you don't want to use that particular response. And different responses work differently with different people. Something that person A finds absolutely convincing may be ineffective with person B, and vice versa. So you need to find the best answers that you can, and there's no reason to stick or to just because a particular argument is available. If it's not a good argument, we don't need to use it. And there is an answer out there, and maybe the answer that you need, maybe you will be the one to come up with a better answer to this particular problem. And we don't really want to denigrate people who have invested the time and interest and good faith effort. And they have the best of intentions, but sometimes the road to hell is paved with good intentions. So try to find the best ones that you can and the ones that are most applicable to the person you're dealing with. I deal with large-scale general answers. But you're dealing with individuals, not statistics. You're dealing with people, and that needs to be personalized. And you are the people who will be doing the personalizing, not me. Well, I do some, but I can only personally deal with a handful of people, probably about the same handful that you're dealing with. But because you're dealing with more of them, then we have a larger spread. We have a bigger impact if you're involved and you're getting the best answers and applying them to the people that you deal with on an individual and a local level.
0: So it kind of goes back to that work locally. Work with your family, your sphere of influence. You're not going to change the world any other way.
1: Well, it's the best way to do it. At least you can improve your family. And if enough people are doing it, then it has a larger impact.
0: So I've read your books, and I've always been pleasantly surprised by them. They're really well researched. They're careful. They're good. They're good reads.
1: Thank you.
0: And so I meant to bring one up with me, and I failed to do that. So could you give them the official title of your most recent book?
1: The most recent book is called Saving Faith. Last I checked, there were some in the Fair bookstore. And it is available on Amazon. There are some Deseret Books around that still have copies. And
0: it's an exceptional
1: book. I'm hoping I can do a second edition because I've got some other good information that I wasn't able to do that came out after I did that. You got to see some of it today.
0: Well, what I liked about your book specifically is it didn't just say things to try to make you feel good. It actually put the data out there and it put, you know, true research on what was in there and such.
1: Yeah, just as truth is not well served by a bad argument, it's also not well served by ignoring the data, either candy coating it, oh, this isn't bad, or flying off the handle about it, exaggerating it, oh, this is terrible. You know, the data is what it is. We're dealing with people. The data on our actual behavior will never be as good as we'd like it to be, at least not in this life. But, you know, this is a gospel of repentance. We can't repent unless we actually recognize that there's a problem, either in ourselves or in other places. Until we say, until we see our situation in the data and realize that either there we have a problem here that we need to work on or we don't have a problem here. So we try to be accurate with the data. You know, but we have to actually deal with individuals. If we know what the data is saying, we can say, oh, well, this individual actually does have an unusual problem, or this is common, but we can deal with it. But we have to be honest about that, or we're just going to make a mess.
0: Right. You can't solve a problem if you don't really know what the problem is. So thank you so much for your time. I know you stepped in at the last minute to fill a slot and did an excellent job for us. Really, really appreciate it.
1: Thank you so much for having me.
0: You get the brownies. Our next speaker is Stephen Smoot. Stephen Smoot is a doctoral student in the Department of Semitic and Egyptian Languages and Literature at the Catholic University of America. He previously earned a master's degree from the University of Toronto in Near and Middle Eastern Civilizations with a concentration in Egyptology, and bachelor's degrees from Brigham Young University in Ancient Near Eastern Studies with a concentration in Hebrew Bible and German Studies. His areas of academic study and research include the Hebrew Bible, Ancient Egypt, and Latter-day Saint Scripture and History. From 2015 to 2020, Stephen is a research associate with Book of Mormon Central. He's currently research associate with the B.H. Roberts Foundation. And, of course, it's not in his bio, but we claim him because he started at FAIR many, many years ago, even before he went on his mission. So with that, we'll turn the time over to Stephen Smoot.
2: Thank you. Oh, let's see. Does this work? Here we go. Thank you, Scott, for that introduction. I'm both very pleased and somewhat put out that I have to follow Dr. Carl Truman. I'm pleased because he laid a lot of great groundwork for what I'm going to be discussing in my paper today. But I'm very displeased because his talk was so excellent that I have to be the follow-up back to that, right? So I apologize in advance that I will be nowhere as nearly engaging or fun or interesting as Dr. Truman was. But nevertheless, okay, great, we got the slides. Let's see if this is working here. Yep, perfect. Nevertheless, we will proceed. The account of the destruction of the sister cities Sodom and Gomorrah in Genesis 19 has proven to be one of the most exegetically contested passages of Scripture. Couched in the Abraham narrative cycle of Genesis 12 through 25, the destruction of Sodom and Gomorrah and the sin of Sodom, provoking the city's obliteration, has proven especially delicate, even distressing, for many modern readers who encounter the increasing visibility and acceptance of LGBT identity in mainstream culture. By way of quick parenthetical, for this paper, I use the acronym LGBT as just a quick offhand descriptor to speak of those persons who identify as gay, lesbian, bisexual, queer, or otherwise same-sex attracted with respect to sexual orientation. I exclude self-identifying transgender persons from present consideration, since gender identity is a conceptually related but distinct phenomenon from sexual orientation. Although I include the T in the acronym, this is simply for conventionality. I also appreciate that modern conventions continue to further nuance these categories and labels, and that those within the LGBT community individually may prefer certain nomenclature. But it is not within the scope of my paper here to parse these nuances. I am satisfied that the widely accepted acronym LGBT will suffice for my present purposes. Writing for a conservative evangelical Christian audience who grapples with questions and concerns about the Hebrew Bible or the Old Testament, biblical scholar Tremper Longman III acknowledges that perhaps the most controversial issue among those raised about the Hebrew Bible has to do with sexuality, in particular, homosexuality. Until the past few decades, the Bible was pretty much universally understood to prohibit homosexual activity, and even today, the vast majority of the global church holds to that view. However, some evangelical scholars in the Western church have reconsidered their opinion. Civil society recognizes same-sex marriages, and many churches, typically non-evangelical churches, welcome openly gay people into membership and even the clergy. Longman's observation about the increasing tensions within the evangelical faith community over LGBT matters should strike a chord with members of The Church of Jesus Christ of Latter-day Saints, who observe similar concerns rising within our own ranks. But why has the story of Sodom and Gomorrah caused so much contemporary angst? As Longman reminds us, Genesis 18:20-21 speaks of a sin, a chatat, so outrageous on the part of the inhabitants of these two infamous cities that the Lord himself rhetorically signifies his own incredulity at the reports or the outcry, the tzakata, that he is hearing. This grievous sin ultimately justifies the utter destruction of the cities and their inhabitants. But what exactly is the sin of Sodom? Longman asks. The story of Sodom and Gomorrah over the years has often been cited as a text relevant to the issue of homosexuality. And so, to many, the answer is obvious, and they point to the sexual nature of the sin, he answers. This understanding of the text was infamously captured in Jack Chick's 1989 sensationalistic comic tract Doomtown, in which an evangelical Christian cameraman covering a gay rights rally for the news attempts to proselytize a young gay man by recounting to him the horrors of Sodom and its downfall. The tract ends with the ominous message, and I have it right there for you, that God destroyed an entire city because of the sin of homosexuality. As prevalent as this reading of the story might be among fundamentalist and ultra-conservative Christians, however, Longman urges us that we should not be too quick to jump to that answer. This final caveat is what I wish to explore in this paper. The thesis I offer here is that because Latter-day Saints, like other contemporary Christians, do not share the ancient Near Eastern cultural knowledge assumed by the biblical authors, they have often misunderstood the sin of Sodom in the book of Genesis to concern what we today call sexual orientation. As I will elaborate, this is an anachronistic reading of the story that misses the primary theological and moral point. My purpose is not to elaborate on sexuality in the Bible or the modern day, although some explicit discussion will be required to explain the Sodom narrative. Rather, I intend to demonstrate that the primary concern of the story is to model and contrast Abraham's hospitality and care for the stranger and the foreigner with the deliberate and extreme mistreatment of the stranger and the foreigner by the inhabitants of Sodom. The abusive sexual nature of the mistreatment in the ancient mind would have been subsumed under the crime of inhospitality. This reading may not be culturally logical for Latter-day Saints or other Christians today, but it accomplishes two important purposes. First, it accounts for the broader textual and cultural context of the story and explains why descriptions of it elsewhere in the Hebrew Bible do not explicitly associate the sin of Sodom with sexuality, but rather with pride, excessive food, and prosperous ease, and with failing to aid the poor and the needy. That's a quotation from Ezekiel 16. Second, it realigns perceptions of the story so that neither conservatives who misread it as a direct commentary on the modern notion of sexual orientation, nor progressives who misread it as having nothing whatsoever to do with sexuality, both find themselves having to rethink their approach. With this approach to the text, I thus hope to problematize these polarized and polemical readings of the narrative and redirect Latter-day Saint readers towards a positive application of care for the stranger and foreigner, as well as care for their LGBT siblings in and out of the church. So in order to do this, we're going to have to talk a little bit about this topic of homosexual behavior and sexual orientation in the ancient Near East. Most Latter-day Saints living in the 21st century are probably at least somewhat familiar with the concept of sexual orientation. As explained by Latter-day Saint licensed marriage and family therapist Ty Mansfield, given that we feel different kinds of sexual or romantic attraction toward different people for different reasons, and given that various attractions or even patterns of attraction may either change over time or remain more stable, the idea of sexual orientation refers to those patterns of attraction that tend to be persistent. As Mansfield elaborates, a variety of individual factors and experiences have influenced and shaped the nature of sexuality, sexual desire, and our personal sexual identity. And so the categories that are assumed under the concept of sexual orientation, such as straight, gay, bisexual, and potentially others, are not universally delineated amongst cultures and subcultures. What's more, in contemporary understanding, there is often, but not always, a distinction made between sexual orientation, how one orients their self-conceived identity relative to their sexual or romantic attractions, from sexual behavior, the pattern of behavior or habits that is enacted through sexual or romantic relationships. These and other factors play together in complicated ways as the individual constructs a personal identity, which is why being gay or being straight are not scientific ideas, but rather cultural and philosophical ones addressing the subjective concept of identity. Although this all may seem straightforward and logical, it is, in fact, essentially an entirely modern construct. As scholars of the ancient Near East have pieced together how the ancients understood human sexuality, they have stressed two points. First, ancient Near Eastern cultures widely acknowledged and understood that homosexual behavior was a real phenomenon, but second, they did not really seem to imagine the existence of sexual orientations or identities the way we do today. In the ancient Near East, one cannot speak either of uniformal approval or uniformal disapproval of homosexual behavior, writes one scholar. Viewpoints varied among different population groups and during different periods of history. However, what does appear to be constant across the ancient Near East, across ancient Near Eastern societies, is that there was really not any sense that engaging in homosexual behavior made one a homosexual as a categorical identity. Writing in 1998, the Finnish theologian Martti Nissinen perceptively framed the problem thus. The essential question is how ancient texts, whether biblical or other, pertain to today's understanding of same-sex interaction. Mechanical paralleling of the modern and ancient worlds often results in distorted perspectives in which modern questions are carelessly put into the mouths of ancient speakers. Not only are the ancient sources culture-bound, reflecting the values of their own environment, but so also are modern readers. To achieve a meaningful comparison and to avoid anachronism and ethnocentricity, it is necessary first to outline modern questions and then to see how these questions correlate with the old texts and their particular issues. Nissinen himself provides just such an analysis on Mesopotamian, Hebrew, and classical, that is, Greco-Roman sources, concluding after his study that the biblical material that relates to same-sex eroticism is sparse, scattered, and ambiguous. What the texts have in common is their negative attitude towards sexual contact between people of the same sex. Elaborating further, Nissenin explains how no single passage in the Bible actually offers a specifically formulated statement about same-sex eroticism. The topic appears as a secondary theme in a variety of contexts, with different texts answering different questions. Because of this, Nissenin concludes, that on its own, the Bible actually offers little in addressing the various factors that interplay with each other in the formation of sexual orientation in the modern sense. Quote, the image of homosexuality in the Bible and other ancient sources differs basically from modern images in that no distinction is made in the ancient sources between gender roles, man and woman, sexual orientation, homosexual, bisexual, heterosexual, and sexual practice. In those sources, erotic sexual interaction on the part of people of the same sex is not considered a question of individual identity, but a question of social roles and behavior. Identity, like sexuality, is an abstraction that became conceptualized only in modern times. The biblical authors, like other ancient Jews, could obviously not think of homoerotic behavior as arising from any particular identity or orientation. This explains, among other things, why there is no word in biblical Hebrew for homosexual, either as an adjective or a noun. And indeed, why there is no citable example from the Bible of any individual, good or bad, who is so described. What the Hebrew Bible condemns as an abomination, or a to'evah, are acts of homosexual behavior between two men. However one understands the intent underlying this condemnation and its applicability to modern same-sex relationships, there remains the fact that it does not categorize the participants in these acts as homosexuals the way we might today. Richard B. Parkinson comes to a similar position in describing the ancient Egyptians, arguing that the Egyptians clearly recognized sexual behavior between members of the same sex, especially men, but that they never appear to have conceived of those who participated in this behavior as being gay. Textual evidence shows that Egypt did not witness any sense of categorization by sexuality, writes Parkinson, but that the sexual acts between men were acknowledged to occur. So besides acknowledging the lack of a concept like sexual orientation in the ancient Near East, in order to best understand what is being depicted in Genesis 18 and 19, it is also important to know something about hospitality norms in the biblical world. The reason for this is because when most modern Western readers of the Bible think of hospitality, they likely imagine not much more than being courteous to your house guests or putting up with the in-laws at Thanksgiving. This, however, misses what was a crucially important ancient Near Eastern social convention. As Latter-day Saint biblical scholar Ben Spackman explains, and we're going to hear from Ben tomorrow, so you definitely want to be here. He's great. The ancient Near East was a harsh environment. Consequently, extremely strong taboos and duties arose, requiring that you provide for the traveler and outsider passing through your place of residence, be it your village, your city, your countryside, or in the case of Abraham, your pastoral lands. Hospitality was, as another scholar has written, one of the most highly praised virtues in antiquity. In nomadic societies, hospitality was an unwritten law, and the stranger was regarded as divinely protected. Typically, ancient hospitality included a host providing food, water, shelter, and protection to the stranger, defined as one who was outside of the immediate kinship or communal group, who in turn reciprocated by showing deference, loyalty, and graciousness back to the host for as long as they remained. This brought with it an unspoken but mutually understood structural hierarchy between the host and the guest. The stranger was basically subservient to and at the mercy of the host, and lacked many of the privileges enjoyed by members of the host's communal or kinship group. However, being in the position of greater power, the host was burdened with enormous responsibility to ensure the needs of the stranger were met and to avoid any wanton disregard for what limited rights the stranger might claim. The visitor, for instance, might refuse some of the host's hospitable gestures, but this brought with it the risk of offending the host. Certainly, too, the stranger or visitor had rights to personal privacy as well as bodily autonomy and safety, which we'll see factors into the Sodom narrative. Reciprocity and mutuality was also an integral part of ancient hospitality norms. And if both the host and the guest played their roles well, the outcome would be mutually beneficial, since, on the one hand, it meant that the traveler had a greater chance of survival, while on the other hand, it lessened the instances of theft, raiding, and murder that might have occurred in the host's country or village. Showing proper hospitality and care for the stranger and alien could quite literally be a matter of life or death. Which is why Israel was commanded in the Law of Moses not to abuse or neglect the needs of such persons in the land. Having themselves once been a vulnerable, oppressed minority, ancient Israelites codified hospitality norms to make it a moral imperative that the safety of aliens was ensured. All of this cultural background must be kept in mind as we proceed to our reading of Genesis 18 through 19. Chapter 18 of the book of Genesis opens with Abraham being visited by three mysterious men who appear to him at his tent near the oaks of Mamre in Hebron. Upon seeing these men, whose identities are secret to Abraham, the patriarch immediately brings them under his hospitality by providing water for their feet and preparing food for their consumption. Despite his feigned modesty of wanting to give his guests merely a little water and a little bread, Abraham turns around and urgently directs Sarah, his wife, to prepare cakes out of choice flour and commands a servant to dress a fatted calf. As Robert Alter has noted, it is precisely Abraham's outlandish effort to accommodate the strangers that has immortalized the patriarch as an exemplary dispenser of hospitality in the Western tradition. A quick little side note, when I was reading this text for a class of mine, our professor stopped as we discussed this, and he said, this isn't Abraham making coffee for the guests, he's preparing Thanksgiving dinner for the guests. That gives you a sense of how out of the way Abraham is going to accommodate them. Extending hospitality, writes Alter, is the primary act of civilized intercourse, and Abraham shines in the story for going above and beyond. After a brief exchange with the mysterious men, the narrative shifts focus towards Sodom, which has been looming in the scene ever since chapter 13 of Genesis, when Lot and his family relocated there. It is here, in the Lord's words at verses 20 through 21, where a momentous pronouncement against Sodom and Gomorrah is made. How great is the outcry against Sodom and Gomorrah, and how very grave is their sin. I must go down and see whether they have done altogether according to the outcry that has come to me. And if not, I will know. Afterwards, the mysterious men depart from Abraham and enter Sodom, leaving the patriarch behind to famously attempt his bargain with the Lord in a vain attempt to save the city. The opening of chapter 19 of Genesis sees these men, now there's only two, and they're now identified as malachim, or angels, but not necessarily an otherworldly glorious type, just merely messenger is what it means. It finds them entering Sodom in the evening, setting a foreboding tone up for the scene and signaling the liminal, uncertain narrative space the reader is about to enter. Immediately, we encounter a perceptible contrast with the depiction of Abraham in the previous chapter. Whereas Abraham encountered the men in the middle of the day, with the blazing hot sun illuminating the scene, in Sodom, the men are greeted by Lot as the sun is setting, thereby literally and figuratively setting the sun on Sodom and foreshadowing its demise. The darkened atmosphere of the scene also evokes a sense of dread or apprehension absent in the previous chapter. Lot, like Abraham, offers his hospitality to the men, bidding them to enter his home for the night and, like Abraham, offering them food. Like Abraham, he offers them a little water and bread. But unlike Abraham, that is all he gives them. Missing are the fatted calf and other delicacies that Abraham brought out for his guests. Again, the contrast between the two figures is clear. Abraham goes overboard while Lot provides the bare minimum. Before the men could rest for long, however, the text narrates how the men of the city, the men of Sodom, both young and old, all the people to the last man, surrounded the house and demanded Lot surrender his guests to the mob. Their illicit purposes are made clear with what is now a notorious euphemism. Bring them out to us so that we may know them. Lot's equally notorious response to offer up his virgin daughters as a substitute for the sodomites' ghastly intentions is rejected by the mob, who again demand the strangers and now begin to threaten Lot and his family directly. Suffice it to say, the morality of Lot's increasingly desperate actions could not stand in sharper contrast to those of Abraham's in the preceding chapter. The men of Sodom eventually attempt to force their way into Lot's house, an act of violence that the narrator uses effectively to ratchet up the tension of the scene and to show the mob, to show that the mob means business. Whereas chapter 18 had passed in a scene of tranquil conversation between Abraham and the mysterious men, now the stage is jolted with violence and turmoil. At just this moment, the strangers reveal their identities to the characters within the story, to Lot and his family, by striking the men of Sodom blind and warning Lot to flee the city, pronouncing, "Up, get out of this place, for the Lord is about to destroy the city." In a farcical display of deep irony that highlights his folly in contrast to Abraham's coy wisdom of the past chapter, Lot delays his escape, despite incredibly the impending destruction of the city, which the readers are now anticipating. So the angels are forced to drag him, his wife, and his two daughters out of the city, leaving behind the stubborn sons-in-law, who, like the rest of the wicked men of the city, are left to perish. The pericope ends in a terrible display of the Lord's fury, as was divinely promised. Then the Lord rained on Sodom and Gomorrah sulfur and fire from the Lord. Rained on Sodom and Gomorrah sulfur and fire from the Lord out of heaven, and he overthrew those cities and all the plain and all the inhabitants of the cities and what grew on the ground. For good measure, in one of the most memorable moments in the Bible, the Lord turns Lot's wife into a pillar of salt when she looks back at the city. Where was Abraham during all of this? Keeping his safe distance by overlooking the Jordan Valley from Hebron, from which vantage point the valley looked like the smoke of a furnace. The concluding lines of the account enshrine both its moral and narrative climax. So it was that when God destroyed the cities of the plain, God remembered Abraham and sent Lot out of the midst of the overthrow, when he overthrew the cities in which Lot had settled. With this story fresh in our minds, and with a bit of broader ancient Near Eastern cultural background, we can revisit the question of what was precisely the sin of Sodom. God destroyed the city of Sodom because of the terrible things that were being done there. But what exactly were those things? As James L. Kugel reminds us, the biblical authors themselves answer this question differently. And I have here on the screen, you can compare Jeremiah 23 with Ezekiel 16. To say nothing of biblical interpreters since antiquity, who have gone back and forth on whether the sin was primarily sexual profligacy, or rather pride or stinginess, and an unwillingness to help the unfortunate in this world. So if you're having trouble with understanding the story, don't feel too bad, because literally for 2,000 years, this has been a point of contention. In either case, there is little reason to argue with Nahum Sarna's succinct description of the sin of Sodom as a heinous moral and social corruption, an arrogant disregard of basic human rights, and a cynical insensitivity to the sufferings of others. Indeed, I believe my reading of the text offered here can satisfactorily harmonize these two interpretations. On the one hand is the sexual nature of the sin. This cannot and indeed should not be minimized by the reader of the text. As both historical and contemporary interpreters have stressed, an act of homosexual sex, or at least an intended act of such, was a clear component to the sin of Sodom. But what many interpreters, including Latter-day Saints, have failed to appreciate about the sexual component to the sin of Sodom is that it does not involve notions of sexual orientation, homosexual or otherwise, as such. The men of Sodom were not gay in even the remotest sense of contemporary LGBT identity, if for no other reason than the ancients did not share modern conceptions of sexual orientation. This point has been argued persuasively by Ken Stone in a recent exegesis of the passage now under consideration. Stone, along with other scholars such as Tikva Freimertensky, rightly recognizes that, to use indelicate but necessarily blunt language, the men of Sodom basically attempted to gang rape Lot's guests. The men of Sodom demanded access to Lot's guests in order to rape them, Stone writes. Although this demand contributes to the negative characterization of the city of Sodom as an evil place, any application of this characterization to contemporary forms of homosexuality ignores the connotations of same-sex sexual violence in the ancient world. Within that context, sexual penetration is understood not in terms of sexual orientation, but rather in terms of social submission. I hasten to add that this does not negate the fact that the Hebrew Bible elsewhere clearly deems homosexual acts as an abomination. The Mosaic Law condemns such acts, an attitude undoubtedly shared by the author of Genesis 18 and 19 and his ancient Israelite audience. The inherently degrading quality of same-sex intercourse in an ancient Israelite mindset plays a key role in the narrator's intent to elicit feelings of revulsion on the part of the ancient reader or hearer. The ancient Israelite audience for which this text was intended certainly would have agreed that the homosexual acts of the men of Sodom were wrong. And in that case, in that sense, the modern conservative Judeo-Christian understanding of this passage that recognizes homosexuality as sinful behavior matches up with the cultural assumptions of the author. Notwithstanding, we should not consider the city of Sodom to be filled with men who have same-sex attraction. Rather, these men wanted to humiliate their foreign visitors through a heinous act of sexual violence. This brings us to the second component of the sin of Sodom. As noted already, biblical texts responding to the Sodom narrative describe the guilt or avon of Sodom as being pride, excess of food, and prosperous ease, and above all, failing to render aid to the poor and the needy. This failure to provide Lot's strangers the expected hospitality dictated by ancient Near Eastern custom, as explored earlier, was detected by the gospel evangelists, who quote Jesus as using the example of Sodom and his own condemnation of those who refuse to show hospitality and care for his disciples. But what precisely did this inhospitality look like? Here we see the interplay with the sexual component of the sin. The intention of the men of Sodom was nothing less than to violently rape Lot's guests, which is, to say the least, the antithesis of hospitality. It turns guests into victims and strips them of any honor and humanity. With such an appalling portrayal, the narrative graphically depicts the social and moral disintegration of Sodom. Crucial to this depiction of such a horrendous violation of hospitality norms and basic human decency is the utter depravity of the men of Sodom. The stress is entirely on the mob's horrible plans for mistreating the seemingly helpless visitors. Not just that they wanted to mistreat them, but the way in which they chose to mistreat them. The ancient audience of this text would thus have seen the abominable sexual acts of the men of Sodom as the culmination of gross inhospitality, not as sexual desire per se, and certainly not a signifier of any kind of underlying LGBT sexual orientation. This is to say that the sin of Sodom has both a non-sexual and a sexual component, but it is not focused on sexuality the way many contemporary readers lacking this ancient cultural context might otherwise assume. Attempts to reductively define the sin of Sodom as either concerning only homosexual acts or concerning only aggressive inhospitality towards visitors are thus both equally problematic. So the issues discussed in this paper are unavoidably sensitive, and I have spoken very frankly about what is depicted in the Sodom narrative. I have not done this to intentionally shock anybody, but rather to fully lay out what is and is not at stake with the moral and theological claims being made by the author of this account. I believe that it is important to take Scripture seriously,
3: even when it is uncomfortable and does not easily resonate with modern sensitivities. It is imperative that we frankly confront this undeniably hard text and understand it, to quote Nephi, in plainness, so that there is no misunderstanding. I hope that my exegesis of the text and analysis of the context has been helpful in that regard. But before I conclude, I wish to offer a few words on how we as Latter-day Saints today might liken this passage of Scripture for our profit and learning as it pertains to present societal and cultural concerns. First, from my reading of this text, we find Abraham as a role model for righteous hospitality and care for the vulnerable. In this way, the patriarch can be seen as a type of Christ, as he selflessly sacrificed to ensure the needs of others, even strangers, before that they were met before his own. As Hugh Nibley has perceptively noted, Abraham is upheld both in the Hebrew Bible and in Restoration Scripture as a leading example of one who, through sacrifice and covenant, was able to secure the blessings of eternal life. The history of Abraham is a story of contrasts and extremes. If the meanness and inhospitality reach an all-time high in Sodom and Gomorrah, Abraham holds the record for charity and hospitality. The patriarch's unhesitating concern for the well-being of the stranger and the foreigner can serve as a model for Latter-day Saints today who witness the displacement and forced migration of peoples in the wake of war, famine, or economic disorder. The example of Abraham thus very nicely complements Elder Patrick Kiernan's urging of elders of members of the church to be mindful of how they can reach out and assist refugees and other displaced persons in a Christ-like way. In trying to untangle the vexatious issue confronting us of LGBT identity and expression in the contemporary church, Latter-day Saints should exercise the utmost caution not to carelessly brandish scriptural texts such as Genesis 19 in a misguided attempt to defend the church's position on the immorality of homosexual behavior. It does nobody any favors, not the church, not its moral teachings, not those who sincerely want to know how they can help and love their LGBT friends and family, and certainly not LGBT Latter-day Saints themselves, to misuse Scripture and what might otherwise be a sincere attempt at balancing the two great commandments. As I have taken pains to demonstrate, the sin of Sodom does not pertain to sexual orientation as conceptualized today. The men of Sodom were not being gay, they were not sinful for being gay, but for attempting to commit an appalling crime, the humiliation of vulnerable foreign guests through an act of sexual violence. Despite the ugly caricature in Jack Chick's Doomtown, the men of Sodom are emphatically not representative of loving, consensual same-sex couples today. To be clear, this is not to say that consensual homosexual behavior is therefore morally permissible in the eyes of God, but rather that the Sodom narrative is not useful in buttressing the Latter-day Saint doctrine of eternal marriage between heterosexual couples. Rather than misapply old proof texts, Latter-day Saints who seek to affirm and defend the Church's teachings on marriage are better positioned to do so by grounding themselves in the teachings of modern prophets as captured effectively in the Family Proclamation and subsequent discourses by church leaders. When ministering to their LGBT friends and family members, members of the church would do well to heed the counsel of Elder M. Russell Ballard, I guess that's now President M. Russell Ballard, I should say, when he instructed, "We need to listen to and understand what our LGBT brothers and sisters are feeling and experiencing. Certainly, we must do better than we have done in the past so that all members feel they have a spiritual home where their brothers and sisters love them and where they have a place to worship and serve the Lord. Listening to and understanding their LGBT siblings and offering them a spiritual home in the Church of Jesus Christ cannot be accomplished by thoughtlessly wresting Scripture or by being more interested in winning an argument than trying to sincerely understand the plight of the gay Latter-day Saint. Consider then, in this light, the following way in which a Latter-day Saint today might liken the story of Sodom and Gomorrah to him or herself. Imagine that an LGBT Latter-day Saint comes seeking refuge and a spiritual home in the church. Imagine that this saint has endured feelings of loneliness and alienation in the church because they do not feel like they belong, or perhaps because they have regrettably endured bullying among their peers. Non-LGBT church members have a choice. They can, like Abraham, respond with love and work hard to help this weary traveler, or they can, like the men of Sodom, subject this poor soul to further abuse. Since the plainly obvious moral point of the story in Genesis is to praise Abraham's behavior and condemn the behavior of the men of Sodom, the choice should be very clear. Hopefully, my analysis has shown that even difficult passages of Scripture can be profitably applied to the faith of the saints when carefully interpreted. Although discomfort or unease with this text will undoubtedly linger, I nevertheless hope that I have provided an example of how Latter-day Saints can reclaim and reapply the hard sayings, or we might say in this case, the hard narratives of Scripture in a productive, worthwhile manner. In this case, the important truths taught by the story of Abraham and the destruction of Sodom and Gomorrah run much deeper than what might otherwise be detected with superficial or purposefully polemical readings. Thank you very much.
0: Is it on? There we go. Thank you, Stephen. Thank you very much. So I have some questions here people have sent in. And says,
3: hello. There we go. Great.
0: Okay. How does the ancient expectation of hospitality inform the way we read ancient scripture about caring for the poor and the needy? Can we reach the same conclusion about its importance in our day?
3: So we certainly can. And I hesitate to take this into a political realm. The reason I say that is because in the ancient world, hospitality was a political thing. I mentioned how the law of Moses codified laws that the Israelites were expected to abide in their treatment of strangers and aliens and foreigners and in providing them necessary hospitality. So I don't want to necessarily give, you know, definitive, here are political things we could do like the ancient Israelites did, but I think in a sort of personal, if you want to call it like an application of the principle or in our day-to-day, perhaps our day-to-day interactions, we absolutely can understand how important hospitality was, and we can reapply it in our own situation. In some ways, I think, as I mentioned, it's a Christ-like virtue. It's a Christ-like attribute. Now, you know, we need to, of course, be sensible and reasonable in how we, you know, navigate this crazy world. But, you know, we should really think seriously that part of the expectation God had on the ancient Israelites was to go out of the way to help the stranger, the foreigner, the oppressed and the downtrodden. So what that looks like in each individual's life and how that translates in their day-to-day interactions, I will leave to them to sort of figure out. And like I said, I'm not going to touch politics here or recommend, you know, policy changes or whatever. But it's something that every Latter-day Saint should have at the forefront of their mind. I will refer everybody here to Elder Patrick Kieran's General Conference talk that he gave some years ago that I mentioned as maybe some additional guiding light for how to answer this question.
0: Yeah, so, excellent. Yeah, that's a fabulous talk. And I think it's, I'll leave it at that. Here's another interesting question. Do you think Sodom would have been destroyed had their sin only been a hospitality matter, but not mingled with homosexuality?
3: Great question. It's one of those counterfactual questions where you kind of have to, you know, imagine circumstances that aren't present in the text, and so it's hard for me to say. I think that the way the author has, as I mentioned in my presentation, the way the author has narrated the story, it's not just that they were inhospitable, but it's how they were inhospitable. I suspect that is the really what pushes it over the edge for why the city was totally obliterated, right? I mean, far be it from me to question when God decides to destroy cities, right? But, you know, seems a little capricious to maybe say, oh, they were rude to the, you know, to Lot's guests, so we're going to obliterate them, right? I don't know. That's just kind of what strikes me offhand. But to answer that question, I suspect that it is both the inhospitality combined with the fact that it was a

0: And so etiologies, the historicity of these sort of etiological stories can be rather dicey. And so I don't know if we want to necessarily hitch our wagon to that horse of the story must be absolutely historical in every aspect of regard, since I don't think that was the primary intention of the author.
1: It's not the point, right?
0: That's not the point, exactly. On the other hand, though, I accept the historical reality of Abraham as a real historical person. I think that the accounts of him in Genesis have basically a kernel of historical reliability or truth to them. And so I wouldn't fully, dismiss historicity altogether. I would just say in this instance, it's perhaps not the most pertinent question to try to understand what the story is trying to tell us. I apologize if that sounds like kind of a dodgy answer. It's not meant to be. It's just a really complicated issue with how you untangle historicity with sort of the moral narrative that you're sort of getting and how much do we adjudicate to these different elements of the story.
1: You compellingly argued that homosexuality as an identity was foreign to ancient understanding. Does your exegesis have implications about the morality of homosexual acts today?
0: I will defer to the family proclamation on that point. I think that is an entirely new subject to tackle. However, I personally am very happy to sustain and uphold the family proclamation and what it teaches on this matter. That's my own personal position on the morality or immorality of homosexual behavior. But whether how we fold in concepts of identity and so forth, that's an entirely other issue to explore. But the baseline answer I would say is I defer to the brethren and to the family proclamation as to the morality of it all.
1: One more. This one might be a tough one because I don't know if there's enough information here.
0: I kind of opened myself up for this, picking this topic. So, you got to do what we got to do.
1: It says, a Book of Mormon cross-reference to Ezekiel 16:49-5. I hope you have that all memorized, right? Is Helaman 4:12 with many of the same sins listed in the same order.
0: Yep.
1: And so there's no question or set. So if you'd like to comment on that, that'd be...
0: I would have to look at what Helaman, it's Helaman 4:12 is what
1: Helaman
0: it says
1: 4:12.
0: Yeah, I mean, I'd have to look it up again. I believe the Book of Mormon is an ancient record like the Bible is, and so it would not surprise me in the slightest if the ancient Nephites had similar ideas as the biblical authors had with, hospitality, caring for the stranger. But also, it wouldn't surprise me if the Book of Mormon authors, like the biblical authors, did not have a conception of sexual orientation like we do today. One of my big sticking points I often try to get at is I believe the Book of Mormon is ancient. I believe its people were ancient. Therefore, I expect them to behave and think like ancient people behave and think. And that includes, I believe, on these concepts that we just take for granted today, notions of self and identity and things like that, that the Nephites may not necessarily have taken for granted or may have acknowledged. And so I would not be surprised if there's some interplay there between the biblical account and the Book of Mormon account. I would want to sit down and more carefully kind of, parse through it and see what it's saying. I thank whoever sent that in for drawing my attention to it. It's something I'll definitely take a look at.
1: And besides that, they had the Old Testament anyway, or parts of the Old Testament.
0: That's right. That's absolutely right. So they probably would have at least generally been familiar with these stories, with these concepts. If Nephi and his family are coming out of an Israelite setting, certainly they would have shared a lot of the same moral and cultural assumptions as the biblical authors. And so I could see that very easily being why we have the interplay there.
1: Thank you very much for your time.
0: Thank you, Scott. My pleasure.
2: I'm Julianne DeLynn Hatton, and you're listening to Faith and Reason on the Mormon Faircast. This series will discuss the prophet Joseph Smith and the authenticity of the gospel he restored. I'll be speaking with Michael R. Ash, author of the book of Faith and Reason, 80 Evidences Supporting the Prophet Joseph Smith. Welcome, Michael Ash.
3: Hi, Julianne.
2: Our next series of podcasts are about language in the Book of Mormon. Do you want to introduce today's subject?
3: Sure. Yeah. I'd like to talk about word prints in the Book of Mormon. Very interesting subject.
2: So critics say the Book of Mormon was either plagiarized from a 19th century author or invented by Joseph Smith. What do you say to this?
3: Yeah, I say no way. Absolutely not. And for a variety of reasons, some of which we've discussed before and some that we'll discuss later on. But one of the things that helps, I think, support the claim that neither Joseph Smith nor any of his contemporaries of his time that he surrounded himself with, that none of them were the authors, is word prints. Well, word prints backs evidence that they were not the authors of the Book of Mormon.
2: What are word prints?
3: Well, word prints, and it's also known

0: stylometry, and referred to, I think, more frequently nowadays as word prints. It wasn't until about 30 years after the Book of Mormon was published that some scholars found that authors had kind of a unique, I guess, fingerprint style of non-contextual words. The words that an author uses just out of habit, like the word of and it. And it's interesting that these are kind of words that we just use in the context of our normal thinking or writing. And they were able to find that authors have a unique way, each individual ways of utilizing these words. And with the invention of computers, they're able to, you know, highlight these words and separate them out and find these patterns more easily.
1: When was this method used?
0: Well, it was, like I said, back in 1851 is what first discovered, and they tried it on various documents at different times to kind of test their theories and to hone in the methodology they were using. And a couple of the better known cases, and this was, again, non-Mormon scholars that were using it, they were able to work on two high profile cases to determine who the original author was. For instance, the Federalist Papers. There was 85 articles in the Federalist Papers that were written trying to promote the ratification of the Constitution. And scholars had long debated if Alexander Hamilton or James Madison wrote 12 of the papers, because they didn't have signatures on there that, you know, that would say for sure, and it was sometimes hard to tell from the handwriting. And so they applied word print studies to these 12 documents. And these were Harvard scholars and scholars from the University of Chicago, and they determined that Madison had authored all 12 of the papers, and they were able to do that with these non-contextual words. The other example that was fairly high profile is an unpublished novel that was attributed to Jane Austen, you know, who wrote Pride and Prejudice and several other very famous books. Well, she died in 1817, and they had this unfinished novel, and they, again, weren't sure if that was actually her who had written it or not, because reading the novel, it sounded like her, the words that were selected, and it fooled a lot of people. But by applying the word prints to it, it was found that she had not authored this unfinished novel. Somebody else, an anonymous author, had written it in Jane Austen's style.
1: Hmm. So now I imagine they've honed the skill even more with computers.
0: Yes, they've continued to do so. In fact, even just within the last 5 years or so, they've even had more ways to find tighter tolerances. And this type of study, several LDS scholars thought, well, let's apply this to the Book of Mormon and see what we come up with.
1: So what happened?
0: Well, they tried the word prints of the different authors in the Book of Mormon. There are 24 distinct patterns that they were actually able to find. And they also included in the mix, however, the word prints of Joseph Smith, Oliver Cowdery, and a few of his other contemporaries to see which word prints they matched. And none of the word prints matched Joseph Smith or any of his contemporaries, but they did find unique word print styles for, like I said, 24 different patterns. So it shows that the Book of Mormon was written by many authors, but not authors of the 19th century. And one of the things I should point out is that as they have honed in the methods for doing those word prints, they have found that it can cross over in translated texts. So, you know, the Book of Mormon obviously wasn't written originally in English and was translated into English. But nevertheless, those patterns were able to survive during the translation process. And that has been found to happen in non-LDS documents as well, that the translation from one language to the other did not diminish the power of the word print studies.
1: Are there any criticisms of word prints?
0: Sure. The critics have tried to discount, anytime there's any evidence for the Book of Mormon, they try to find an explanation that doesn't lead to the conclusion that Joseph Smith was a prophet, obviously. So there have been criticisms, some that have been useful and some that have not been useful. And the useful criticisms have, again, caused scholars to refine their methods to be more precise in their measurements. But it still keeps coming up the same way. In fact, what's interesting is there were some critics here within the last couple of years that did a word print study that tried to link it to Solomon Spaulding's text and Sidney Rigdon, and they thought that they had shown that the word prints favored these two that they believe the Book of Mormon was stolen from, but more accurate processing by experts that were more knowledgeable than some of these critics show that wasn't the case. And once again, there was no link between Joseph Smith, Oliver Cowdery, any of these modern-day authors to the distinct patterns that we find in the Book of Mormon.
1: And I understand they went quietly away.
0: Yes, that's correct.
1: Thank you, Michael Ash.
0: Thank you.
1: 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I'm your host, Julianne DeLynn Hatton, inviting you to keep the faith.
2: Michael R. Ash is the author of the book Shaken Faith Syndrome, Strengthening One's Testimony in the Face of Criticism and Doubt, as well as the book Of Faith and Reason, 80 Evidences Supporting the Prophet Joseph Smith. 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
3: If you learn anything when presenting, it's always have backups. So while that's getting started, while I plan to cover 19th century economics, as well as the Kirtland blank this morning in my presentation, I also want to focus on the spiritual crisis that Kirtland experienced in 1837, and the ways that I hope that we can learn from the experience of the Kirtland saints for our current moment of kind of spiritual crisis as a church and the faith crises that we see people kind of going through at this time. Looks like we've got the PowerPoint, great. The crisis within the Mormon community of Kirtland has been inseparably connected to the founding and subsequent failure of the church's Kirtland Bank. However, there is too often a direct causal connection assumed between the bank and the 1837 crisis. The focus of my presentation today is to demonstrate the complexity of this period of history, contextualize both the bank and the crisis, and address several prevailing assumptions about each. Although most Kirtland narratives place the bank amid the financial devastation of 1837, the Kirtland Safety Society Bank was organized in November of 1836. As such, understanding developments in Kirtland in 1836 is key. In 1836, Kirtland was a growing and thriving community, enjoying the same sense of economic success experienced throughout the United States. The Kirtland Temple, which the Latter-day Saints had sacrificed and worked for years to complete, was dedicated at the end of March and accompanied by profound Pentecostal experiences. With the dedication of the temple, Joseph expanded his aim from building a house of the Lord to building up Kirtland as a city and stake of Zion. He encouraged church members to join him in this endeavor and to invest in their community. Despite this enthusiasm, church leaders faced difficult financial realities. Although church members had sacrificed a great deal for the temple, much of the construction costs were borne by the church, namely the temple building committee, resulting in thousands of dollars of debt. Joseph Smith and other church leaders were aware of and concerned by the substantial debts amassed in building the temple. But this was not the crippling debt it has sometimes been made out to be. Church leaders were worried, they were not desperate. Another significant concern facing Joseph Smith and church leaders in the summer of 1836 was the forced removal of the Latter-day Saints living in Clay County. As tensions increased between the growing Latter-day Saint population in Clay County, Missouri, and their neighbors, Missouri church leaders acquiesced to the demands of the Clay County citizens and agreed to leave rather than face the mob violence they had experienced in Jackson County. With concerns about the Missouri Saints, the redemption of Zion, and financing church growth on his mind, Joseph Smith, Hiram Smith, Sidney Rigdon, and Oliver Cowdery left Kirtland for a trip to the eastern United States in late July. While in Salem, Massachusetts, Joseph received a revelation on August 6, 1836, now canonized in the LDS version of the Doctrine and Covenants as D&C Section 111. This revelation offers specific reassurances that Zion would be redeemed and that the church would be able to repay its debt. When Joseph and his companions returned to Kirtland in mid-September, they began making plans for several business ventures. Joseph, in partnership with Sidney Rigdon and possibly Oliver Cowdery, started a store in Chester, Ohio. Joseph also bought a significant amount of land in the Kirtland area, over 400 acres. Some of this land was likely intended for use by newly arrived church members, but a portion also likely served as security for the other significant business venture that Joseph Smith and other Latter-day Saints started in the fall of 1836, a bank. The initial plans for the bank came together in October, and on November 2nd, stockholders approved the bank's constitution and elected Sidney Rigdon and Joseph Smith as the bank's officers. The fact that the society began in 1836 is sometimes overlooked in broad generalizations about Kirtland, but this context is critical to understanding the impetus for the bank. As I mentioned earlier, 1836 was a year of growth and prosperity in Kirtland and the United States more generally. This period of prosperity led thousands of individuals to take financial risks, to speculate in land, cotton, or other markets, and to overextend their credit under the assumption that such prosperity would continue and they would be able to repay what they had borrowed. While we often look back with hindsight and condemn the Kirtland Safety Society Bank as a failure from its creation, the feeling among the saints in 1836 was not impending failure, but that of ambition and an assumption of continuing prosperity. Additionally, a bank made sense for a growing community like Kirtland. Smaller frontier banks established by local members of the community were a common feature in 19th century America. Banks allowed illiquid assets like land, the only real asset the saints had, to be used as collateral for loans, providing money the church and its members needed to buy land, build homes, and aid church members in Missouri. There is the assumption that the bank was created in a desperate attempt to pay the debts of the church. While hoped for revenue from the bank was surely intended to aid the church and pay off church debts, there is a tendency to overemphasize the debts of the Kirtland period, as if this was the only time Joseph Smith or the church was in debt. The money owed for the Kirtland Temple was significant, and Joseph struggled to pay off these debts for the rest of his life. But what we should keep in mind is that neither Joseph Smith nor the church were ever financially stable. Debt was a reality, not only of trying to build communities with little resources, but also the difficult financial circumstances the Latter-day Saints faced in being driven from one community to the next and trying to aid impoverished members and new converts. We should also keep in mind that Joseph's personal finances were so intermeshed with church finances that there is often no clear separation between the two, and no accounting for his personal debts and assets and those of the church. The Kirtland Safety Society Bank, later called a banking company, was a church-run bank that was not exclusive to church members. While most stockholders were members of the church, a small number of residents in the area of northeastern Ohio were also involved in the bank. Although organized in the fall of 1836, the Safety Society did not begin operating an office until early January 1837, after the institution had been restructured and was briefly given the cumbersome name of Kirtland Safety Society Anti-Banking Company. Unable to acquire a charter and official incorporation from the Ohio State Legislature, Joseph Smith, Sidney Rigdon, and other stockholders involved in the bank resolved in January 1837 to continue to function as a bank without legislative approval. This was a common extra-legal workaround used by many societies and unincorporated banks in Ohio and was rarely regulated or prosecuted against. Unfortunately, the small-scale bank that the Kirtland Safety Society was has no modern parallels and is an oddity of early community banking. There are no records to suggest it was a deposit bank, meaning that the Kirtland Safety Society issued loans and exchanged its notes with the notes of other banks, but did not hold money for any individuals. The funds for the bank came not from deposits, but from stockholders' investments in the bank. The Kirtland Safety Society was an ambitious endeavor and relatively short-lived, closing by August 1837. The reasons it failed are many and complex, but no single factor caused the institution to fail. The lack of a charter and unclear financial backing, coupled with religious prejudice, led many to be skeptical of the bank's credibility and solvency. Externally, the bank endured intense opposition from the press and from anti-Mormons in northeastern Ohio. Internally, only a little over 200 individuals invested in the bank as stockholders, even though the Mormon population in Kirtland was around 1,800 in 1837. The financial structure of the bank itself was also extremely problematic. The initial capital stock, or required funding to operate, for the bank was set impossibly high at $4 million. This was significantly higher than other frontier community banks, whose capital stock averaged from $100,000 to $300,000. Most frontier banks relied on Eastern investors to raise sufficient capital, and with the limited resources available in Kirtland and no wealthy investors in sight, such an amount was out of reach for the Kirtland Saints. Related to this structural problem was the financing for the bank. Funding was provided primarily by stockholders who purchased stock by subscription and then were required to pay for their stock in installment payments. Many of those who subscribed for stock did not even pay the first installment payment they owed, and those individuals that did pay the first installment usually did not make any additional payments. When this funding fell short, Joseph supplemented it with short-term loans from other Ohio banks. Later in the course of the bank's operation, funding was also hampered by mismanagement. Although not well documented, Warren Parrish was accused of embezzling and counterfeiting. Ultimately, the bank failed because of the economic upheaval created by the nationwide financial panic, called the Panic of 1837, which resulted in banks across the nation failing, land values falling, and debts being called in. The Panic of 1837 caused an economic decline that would lead to years of economic depression in the United States. This panic and resulting depression were catastrophic and are analogous to the Great Depression of the 20th century. It was this financial panic that devastated the Kirtland economy and not the failure of the bank. While many in Kirtland experienced some financial loss as a result of the bank's failure, the community's economy and individual church members' finances were far more drastically affected by plummeting land values. Although many detractors, then and now, have held Joseph Smith personally responsible for the failure of the Kirtland Safety Society and downturn of the Kirtland economy, these were complex events for which Joseph was not individually responsible. The economic downturn that followed the financial panic in 1837 dramatically affected the Latter-day Saints in Kirtland. Warren Cowdery, who had distanced himself from the church by the end of 1837, reflected in a July 1830 newspaper editorial that it would not have been possible for such a financial calamity not to have affected the Kirtland Saints. Yet, when we discuss Kirtland and the crisis of 1837, we overlook the financial realities of the Kirtland community and omit the fact that their livelihoods, homes, and their ability to feed their families were at stake. Lessons on this topic simplify these 19th century church members' doubts and disaffection as simple apostasy, with no explanation of their concerns or of the gravity of the choices they faced. In addition to this financial devastation, a smallpox epidemic raged in Kirtland through June and July 1837 and claimed the lives of several children. Writing to Elias Smith, his family reported that, quote, "It is a very sickly time here with children, and quite a number of deaths have taken place within a few weeks past. Yesterday, there were two funerals attended at once in the meeting house, both children, and there is quite a number sick now," end quote. Writing in late July 1837, John Smith reported that, quote, "The smallpox has subsided, but the destroyer is yet among us in various forms. I have spent much of my time for a few days past in visiting the sick," end quote. Joseph himself was gravely ill at this time, although his illness was not identified, and he could barely sign the recommendation given to Heber C. Kimball as he set out on the church's first mission to England. Dissenters made the most of Joseph's illness, preaching their frustrations to the church. Mary Fielding, also writing in June 1837, of a Sunday worship service, where several disaffected members spoke, including Apostle Parley P. Pratt, noted that, quote, "The large congregation of saints and sinners had listened with great attention, some pleased, but many greatly displeased," end quote. Although the bank did not on its own bring financial ruin, it does appear to have acted as a catalyst for doubts and disaffection from the church and from Joseph Smith. Apostles Parley P. Pratt and John F. Boynton directed their anger and sense of betrayal specifically at the bank. Pratt faced the threat of losing his land and home because of economic difficulties and lashed out at Joseph Smith in a May 1837 letter accusing him of speculation and lying. Boynton argued that he had lost his testimony of Joseph Smith as a prophet because the bank which he believed had been founded by revelation had failed. The fault here is less the bank and more doubts about Joseph Smith's prophecy and leadership of the church. Many of the members who became dissenters in the summer of 1837 felt that they had been misled or even betrayed. Joseph Smith had promised them financial success if they would invest their resources and help build the city of Kirtland. In April 1837, he had described Kirtland as a grand and expansive city that would be a center of commerce, where, quote, the kings of the earth would come to behold the glory thereof, end quote. However, as a result of the Panic of 1837, the saints were left with failed businesses, unsellable land, and an inability to provide for their families. The core of the dissenters' betrayal was not solely the bank, but a man that they believed to be a prophet had not warned them of impending financial danger, and that the church's banking company had brought financial loss, not success. This was a financial failure, but it was also a failed prophecy of prosperity. And for some, this called to mind earlier failures and frustrations, such as those experienced by the Camp of Israel, or Zion's Camp, in 1834. Another part of this perceived failure was Joseph Smith's failure as a temporal leader, as well as a prophet. Some dissenters felt he had overreached by directing the saints in temporal matters. Joseph Coe opposed the prophet's involvement in and control over temporal matters, arguing that it went beyond the purview of his spiritual leadership, and there were others who were better qualified to direct such matters. Oliver Cowdery argued that Joseph should not be able to dictate what he did with the land he owned. Warren Cowdery, Oliver's brother, called Smith a tyrant. Many dissenters seemed to chafe under the idea of Joseph Smith leading in both spiritual and temporal matters, as well as the degree of control he exercised over the church and its members. Still others reacted out of wounded pride, feeling that they were not given the positions in church leadership they deserved. Facing financial devastation and individual doubts, for many saints, the prophet had not lived up to their expectations, expectations which seemed to have required perfection and possibly omniscience of a prophet of God. With the reality of Joseph Smith's imperfection and the possibility that not every church venture would succeed, several stumbled in their faith. Some, like Boynton, said that they had lost their faith entirely. A few, like Warren Parrish, became fierce opponents, actively working to discredit and malign Joseph Smith. Others were able to reconcile the apparent imperfections and chose to continue to follow Joseph Smith. And on this spectrum of reactions, many church members probably fell in the space in between complete acceptance or rejection. How far the dissent existed beyond the few individuals named in contemporary records is difficult to capture. Heber C. Kimball, who had left Kirtland on a mission to England in July of 1837, would hyperbolically suggest that Joseph Smith at this time did not have a single supporter in all of Kirtland. Similarly, in an 1837 letter to her husband, Phoebe Woodruff warned that she had been told that thousands shared the sentiments of the dissenters. Writing in January 1838, Vallette Kimball felt that some who had been persuaded to join the excommunicated dissenters would have a change of heart and soon return to the Latter-day Saints, and she expressed her own and others' loyalty to the prophet. It is clear that the doubts and dissatisfaction expressed by the apostles and other church leaders were also experienced by church members more broadly, but the extent of these feelings among the Kirtland Saints is impossible to accurately measure with our current records. However, the sense of betrayal cut multiple ways. While the dissenters had legitimate reasons for feeling betrayed, so too did Joseph Smith. He had worked to build a place of safety and strength for the saints, and he was met with disunity, financial failure, and close friends denouncing him as a false prophet. Joseph took four lengthy trips in 1837, in February, April, August, and October, and with each trip, dissent escalated during his absence. Dissension, division, and disunity were a constant reality for the Kirtland community throughout 1837 and into 1838. There were moments when opposition peaked and others when it seemed to quell for a time, but it never entirely dissipated. This tension took a heavy emotional toll on Joseph Smith and the entire church. The religious community that had been united in completing and dedicating a temple in March of 1836 was deeply divided by January 1838. At its core, the Kirtland crisis of 1837 was what we might term today a faith crisis. Decades later, in Utah, Joseph Young, in reflecting on the bank, would call it a stumbling block for the saints, a point at which they had to decide if they believed that Joseph Smith was indeed a prophet, and whether they could follow a prophet who would not always succeed, who would make mistakes, and who might require financial loss, failure, and suffering in order to achieve the requirements of God. In our current climate of uncertainty, as many members and former members struggle with their own personal crises of faith, there is much we can learn from the way the Kirtland saints reacted to the doubt and division in their community. Several reacted with compassion and understanding,

0: Several reacted with compassion and understanding, recognizing the frustration and hurt experienced by those doubting or opposing Joseph Smith. In a January 1838 letter, Vallette Kimball conveyed her distress about the excommunicated dissenters. Quote, "Now after all that I have said about this dissenting party, there is some of them that I love and have great feeling and pity for them. I know they have been tried to the very quick, and what grieves me the most of all is that many things which they tell, I have no doubt, but what are too true. Still, I do not think they are justifiable in the course they have taken." In her correspondence, Mary Fielding emphasized her desire for unity and peace, a restoration of their divided community. Each of these women recognized the emotional toll this division had on the community, writing about their own anxiety and the concerns of leaders, trying to encourage the saints to be more humble. In one letter, Mary related a sermon by Hiram Smith, where he exhorted the saints to be more Christ-like, and quote, "asked us if we did not then feel as humble as little children. He assured us that he for one did, and observed, I think my heart is soft, and I now feel as a little child," end quote. She recounts that at this point, quote, "he was then affected to tears and could not proceed, but had to sit down for a short time to give vent to his emotions, after which he again arose and begged the congregation to excuse his weakness. And before he concluded, he seemed to be filled with the spirit and power of God," end quote. Although Joseph would later reflect bitterly on the actions of the 1837 dissenters, in the summer of 1837, he appears to have been patient, not reactionary, toward those who opposed him. The most outspoken dissenters came forward in late May and early June, but it was not until September that a church conference was called and dissenters were removed from their positions in church leadership. While this delay may have been partially the result of Joseph's own illness in June and July and a summer trip to Canada in August 1837, it also gave the dissenters time to consider their position, to meet with him and express their concerns. Even in September, no dissenting individuals were excommunicated. With the mediation of Thomas B. Marsh, most of the dissenting apostles had compromised and agreed to once again follow Joseph Smith. At this news, Vallette Kimball rejoiced and wrote that she thought in that moment she could, quote, "realize some of the feelings of the prodigal when his rebellious son returned home," end quote. Part of this reconciliation appears to have been Joseph himself recognizing his own shortcomings. A recently discovered letter written by Eliza Ann Carter in 1837 suggests that just like the dissenting apostles were required to give public confessions before the saints, Joseph Smith and Sidney Rigdon also publicly confessed that they had erred in this difficult time. Of course, for many of the dissenters, their reconciliation turned out to be temporary, and by December, the dissenters' intensity and persistence resulted in the Kirtland High Council excommunicating 28 of the leaders. Just as the dissenters had been unable to let go of their grievances, so too the reactions of those who stayed in the church were imperfect. John Smith noted in January 1838 that the church was better off for having removed the dissenters, writing that the church had, quote, "taken a mighty pruning, and we think she will rise in the greatness of her strength," end quote. Unfortunately, tensions escalated to threats of violence. Hepzibah Richards wrote her brother Willard Richards that their cousin Brigham Young had been forced to leave Kirtland because the dissenters were threatening his life, and that the lives of the First Presidency were threatened by the dissenters as well. The evening of January 15th, 1838, the church's recently auctioned printing office was destroyed by arson. Deep fissures existed between excommunicated dissenters and the Latter-day Saints, and Kirtland continued to be a divided community for years after the majority of Latter-day Saints had relocated first to Missouri and later to Nauvoo in Iowa. The Kirtland crisis of 1837 was complex and emotional. Too often this period is simplified, written off as a moment of confusion and depicted by darkness. One of the films at the LDS Kirtland Visitor Center summarizes the entirety of this time of temporal and spiritual crisis with a phrase along the lines of, "and then things got hard." Times were indeed hard. The Kirtland economy was devastated. The Mormon community was in turmoil. But this complexity adds depth and gravity to a misunderstood time period. Although establishing a bank may seem like an odd or reckless choice to us, it made sense for the period and for the Kirtland community. The situation that led to the bank's failure was complicated. Joseph Smith was neither solely to blame nor entirely innocent in its demise. The economic conditions in 1837 made it impossible for the bank to continue, but there were inherent problems and significant opposition from its founding. The same climate of economic disaster led some Latter-day Saints to reassess their expectations of Joseph Smith as a prophet and question his leadership and temporal decisions. While many were concerned with finances, the reasons for their opposition to Smith were distinct and personal, and for some represented long-standing concerns. Some dissenters, like Parley and Orson Pratt, relented and were willing to once again follow Joseph. Others distanced themselves from the church, either voluntarily or through excommunication. But despite their momentary anger and bitterness, several former members maintained or later revived friendships with Latter-day Saints. These relationships would lead them to reconnect with the church in Nauvoo, not out of a desire to rejoin the faith, but out of friendship that transcended religious differences and past disagreements. Thank you. I also want to add that I'm told that the Church Historians Press, which publishes our Joseph Smith Papers documents, has a booth in the back, and that they are currently running a drawing where you can get a free copy of Documents Volume 5, which is the volume that this research was an outgrowth of and focuses on the Kirtland Temple dedication and Kirtland Bank.
1: There's some questions. I think there's a couple more out there. If there's a couple more questions, just raise your hand and I'll come pick them up.
0: All right, this first question is, who accepted the Society's notes and for what kind of payments? The notes weren't circulated as tender the way we use cash today, correct? So the way that the notes circulated, they were either put into circulation through loans that were received or through exchanging notes or hard specie coin that you would then give to the bank in exchange for the notes. And these did circulate as a form of currency because at this time the United States government didn't have a federal currency, at least a printed currency. And so they are circulating within the community as a form of currency, but they aren't widely accepted. We know that a few merchants are trading in them, but there's an account by Carolyn Crosby where she says that her husband is trying to help build a home for Joseph Smith, and he's paid in these notes, and they can't find anyone who will accept them or will give them food in exchange for the notes. They also depreciate quite quickly, and by the summer months are worth like 20 cents on a dollar. So they're worth very, very little over the course of the Society's existence. Were there more? This one is a good question. What do you make of the charge that Joseph filled money boxes with sand, iron, stone, and other combustibles? This is a common trope against wildcat banks. There is no proof that Joseph ever did this. In fact, we're not even sure whether they would have had the room that's often in these accounts, a basement room that would have barrels full of this so-called fake species with just a littering of coins on top. There's no proof of that happening for the Kirtland Bank, and this is also a story that's used against several other banks that have questioned credibility. So it's a common story, it's a common trope, and there's no clear tie that this happened in Kirtland. This is a good question about land prices. So essentially in 1836, there is dramatic inflation in land values, and essentially you see a bubble being created in the economy. And this bubble essentially bursts with the Panic of 1837. And so land that had been at an inflated value of thousands of dollars now would barely sell. And we have several accounts by saints in the 1837-38 period where they're talking about how they can't even sell their land in their hopes to travel to Missouri. There's quite a lot of saints who are willing to barter. John Smith, writing to George Albert Smith, says, "If you can find someone who will take our land for wagons and livestock, we'll do it." So there's a real desperation when it comes to land.

There is a great question asking about whether women were involved in the descent. And unfortunately, we have less records by and about women in this period, so it's hard to say for sure. But Phoebe Woodruff, who is learning about the Kirtland descent second, maybe even third hand, she's in Maine while Wilford Woodruff is on a mission to the Fox Islands. She's staying with family in Maine, and she's getting information from Kirtland. And in this letter, and only this letter, she claims that the wives of the dissenters were also excommunicated and dissenters themselves. So Martin Harris, well, actually Martin Harris is a bad example because he'd removed from his wife. So Joseph Coe and wife, Warren Parrish and wife. And so she's kind of lumping these couples together as dissenters. And it's impossible for us to tell if they're kind of guilty by association or whether they too kind of genuinely felt these concerns that their husbands felt. But great question. This is a great question about whether the failure of the bank contributed to Joseph's bankruptcy filing. It did not, actually. Ohio did not require that Joseph, as an officer of the bank, redeem notes after the bank had failed, even though many individuals would kind of demand this of the saints when the Kirtland camp is moving as a group from Kirtland to Missouri. They pass through several communities where people kind of angrily attack the church and demand that their Kirtland Safety Society notes are redeemed for specie. But this was not a legal requirement in the state of Ohio. What did dramatically affect Joseph's bankruptcy filings, actually, are the debts of the Kirtland Temple. These debts were turned in large part to mercantile debts that the Temple Building Committee, which had formed a mercantile association called Cahoon Carter & Co., were involved in. And these debts appear on Joseph's bankruptcy filings. So we can tell that even by 42, there was little progress on kind of alleviating these debts.

0: Here's another question that asks what similarities we might find between the current faith crisis in the church and the Kirtland experience. And I think we can find kind of similar questions being asked. We can find similar questions being asked in terms of following counsel that one might not agree with and or having disagreements with church leaders. But theirs was fundamentally kind of financially and economically driven. I think that our current faith crisis, at least in part, is very kind of social and culturally driven. So the kind of motivations behind them are slightly different. But ultimately, these Kirtland saints are asking themselves what their expectations of prophets and prophecy are, what their requirements for following a prophet will be. And I think we face kind of similar questions today as we get prophetic counsel and other counsel that we may or may not find ourselves in 100% agreement with. And like that, the Kirtland saints also had issues that they didn't entirely agree with Joseph Smith on. And I think that's when we'll conclude. Thank you.
1: This is Fair Issues on the Faircast. This week's article is entitled Challenging Issues and Keeping the Faith, Part 9, by Michael R. Ash, read by Stephen Densley, Jr. This and other articles by Michael Ash can be found at MormonTimes.com. This article was used by permission of the author and Mormon Times. Why are some intelligent and rational members negatively affected by critical claims, while others are not? Some testimonies, quite frankly, are built on sandy foundations, such as folklore, tradition, the admiration of a church leader, the enjoyment of the LDS social organizations, or memberships based on family pressure. When there is no true conversion of the Spirit, it's often more difficult to accept those things that must be known by faith alone. As already noted, however, even members who have experienced real spiritual experiences can be counted among those who have left the faith. There are numerous and oftentimes complex factors that can contribute to each person's reasons for belief or disbelief. I pointed out in Part 6 that those members who take fundamentalist approaches to religious issues may be more vulnerable to testimony damage. Often they transition from fundamentalist Mormons to fundamentalist ex-Mormons. Many former Mormons who once had testimonies, for instance, share pre-apostate ideologies about Scripture and the nature of prophets with many active Mormons, ideologies that contributed to their deconversion when faced with intellectual challenges. All of us embrace concepts, beliefs, or positions that we unquestioningly accept primarily because we've never thought of questioning the belief, position, or concept. Unfortunately, we occasionally confuse beliefs on peripheral teachings, such as rumors, traditions, or personal opinions, with LDS doctrines. We often go through our lives naively unaware of the intricacies and complexities of some gospel and historical issues until we are confronted with those intricacies and complexities as challenges presented by some detractor. Suddenly, we become very concerned about issues that we previously accepted with naive ratification. These issues emerge as stumbling blocks to our testimony. Ironically, many stumbling blocks are based on non-doctrinal misunderstandings. Some of the most perplexing and dissonance-generating LDS dilemmas, for example, seem to come from discoveries in church history. One informal poll of several ex-Mormons, for example, found that two-thirds claimed to have left the church over disturbing historical discoveries. We may encounter, for example, a theory that seems to explain away miraculous core LDS events, such as the first vision. Or we might discover details of a historical event that seems to conflict, or at least differs in radical ways, to what we've been taught about the event. Sometimes the actions, statements, prophecies, motivation, or beliefs of past prophets seem to conflict with our view of how prophets should act, or what they should believe or disbelieve. We tend to cling to unrealistic ideals when it comes to church leaders. Generally, reality does not live up to such high ideals. As Elder Bruce Hafen explains, most of us, from a young age, tend to think in black and white. We don't always recognize that there are many gray areas in life. Experience, however, demonstrates that there is generally a gap between the real and the ideal, between what is and what ought to be. The best prevention against an intellectually damaged testimony is to understand the complexities and potential pitfalls in our ideology before we encounter them. Too often, we uncritically accept rumors, including faith-promoting rumors, in lieu of facts. The rapid forwarding of faith-promoting emails without investigating the veracity of the claims in the email is a good example of this phenomenon. Unfortunately, we also tend to accept traditions, speculation, and opinion in lieu of revelation, and unrealistic expectations and illusions of prophets and scripture in lieu of mature and realistic perspectives. In short, we must recognize the need to open our minds and potentially understand gospel topics in ways we might not have seen before. We want to become disillusioned. We do not want our lives to be based on illusions. Illusions and misconceptions are straw men. They are easily destroyed by accurate information, and testimonies may collapse along with our straw men. While our testimony should be anchored on personal interactions with the divine, on a spiritual witness confirmed from the Holy Ghost, it's a simple fact that many member testimonies, as evidenced by the claims of numerous ex-Mormons, are grounded, at least in part, on illusions and misconceptions. The most common of these illusions include unrealistic expectations of prophets, confusing tradition with scripture, imposing our view on others, and unrealistic expectations of science. These issues are dealt with in future episodes. Michael R. Ash is the author of the book Shaken Faith Syndrome, Strengthening One's Testimony in the Face of Criticism and Doubt, as well as the book Of Faith and Reason, 80 Evidences Supporting the Prophet Joseph Smith. Both books are available for purchase online through the Fair Bookstore. Questions or comments about this episode can be sent to podcast@fairlds.org or join the conversation at fairblog.org. Tell your friends about us and help increase the popularity of this podcast by rating it in iTunes and by writing a review. Music for this episode was provided courtesy of Lawrence Green. The opinions expressed in this podcast are not necessarily the views of The Church of Jesus Christ of Latter-day Saints or of FAIR.

Brant Gardner's academic background includes work towards a PhD in Mesoamerican ethnohistory at the State University of New York, Albany. His published works on Mesoamerica include an analysis of classical, I always need to ask him this, how do you pronounce this? Nahuatl kinship terminology, an ethnohistoric investigation into the identification of the use of Kosoch, what's that? Kosho, to designate a people and language in southern Mexico, and an examination of the Aztec legend of the suns. He has written articles that have appeared in the Farms Review and his widely acclaimed six-volume commentary on the Book of Mormon, Second Witness, Analytical and Contextual Commentary on the Book of Mormon, is published by Coford Books. Now, I'd suggest if you get that sixth volume, have him sign all six volumes. No, I'm just teasing. So with that, I'll introduce Brant Gardner.

envy the people that can stand up here and read and do their presentation without the notes. I probably could do that, but it would take way longer than this is going to, so you get this version of it. Two pictures. The manner of translation was as wonderful as the discovery, by putting his finger on one of the characters and imploring divine aid, and then looking through the Urim and Thummim. He would see the import in plain English on a screen placed before him. After delivering this to his amanuensis, he would again proceed in the same manner and obtain the meaning of the text of the next character, and so on, until he came to the part of the place that were sealed up. Truman Coe, 1836. I cheerfully certify that I was familiar with the manner of Joseph Smith's translating of the Book of Mormon. He translated the most of it at my father's house, and I often sat by and saw and heard them translate and write for hours together. Joseph never had a curtain drawn between him and his scribe while he was translating. He would place the director in a hat and then place his face in the hat so as to exclude the light, and then read to his scribe the words as they appeared before him. Elizabeth Ann Whitney Cowdrey in 1870. These two descriptions of Joseph Smith translating the Golden Plates paint radically different pictures of the same event. It's easy to accept the finger on the plates translation, but the rock in the hat feels completely foreign. Nevertheless, it is the much better attested description. Why do we have both of these pictures if the latter fits the majority of the descriptions better? To answer that question, there are two stories that must be told. First, why would anyone think of translating with a rock and a hat? Then second, why are we so surprised at that? When the English left their villages and emigrated to the New World, they brought their customs and beliefs with them. Along with the hopeful, the adventurers and the farmers, cunning men and wise women disembarked in the New World. To be a cunning man or a wise woman was to play a well-defined and important role in pre-industrial villages. Keith Thomas, retired professor of modern history at Oxford University, wrote what has become the principal history of folk magic in England from the 16th to the 19th century. He tells how in the villages, contemporary medicine drove people to the cunning men and wise women who understood herbs. The village specialist performed such important functions that Thomas notes that the community was, quote, likely to believe that the cunning folk were taught by God, or that they were helped by angels, or even that they possessed some divinity of their own. The common people, wrote Thomas Cooper, assumed that the power of these wizards came by some extraordinary gift of God, end quote. The cunning men and women exhibited their extraordinary talents in many ways, but there is one that provides the backdrop against which young Joseph Smith can be more clearly defined. He belonged to a class of cunning men whose specialty was scrying, or seeing the hidden. It was a specialty with a very long and almost universal history. Anthropologist Andrew Lang, writing in 1905, describes the tools of the trade. Not only is the plain crystal or its congener the black stone used, together with its first cousin the mirror and the primitive substitute of water, but almost any bright object seems to have been employed at one time or another. Thus we find the sword among the Romans, and in medieval Europe, polished iron. Lampblack is sometimes smeared on the hand or a pool of ink poured into it. Visions are seen in smoke and flame, in black boxes, and on white paper. All of these methods sound strange to modern ears, but they were not only accepted but revered for most of human history. By the time we find scryers or seers in England between the 17th and the 19th centuries, their tools were often stones and their functions had evolved into two general forms: seeing a hidden future and seeing the hidden locations of things that were lost, or the thief that made them lost. The conservative nature of such practices dictated that when the traditions of the cunning men and wise women are found in Palmyra area of the 1820s, they still perform their traditional functions of telling fortunes and finding the locations of lost goods. Young Joseph Smith was a member of a specialized subcommittee, or subcommunity,
with ties to these very old and very respected practices, though by the early 1800s they were respected only by a marginalized section of society. He exhibited a talent parallel to others in similar communities. Even in Palmyra, he was not unique. In D. Michael Quinn's words, until the Book of Mormon thrust young Smith into prominence, Palmyra's most notable seer was Sally Chase, who used a greenish-colored stone. William Stafford also had a seer stone, and Joseph Stafford a peep stone, which looked like a white marble and had a hole through the center. Richard Bushman adds Chauncey Hart and an unnamed man in Susquehanna County, both of whom had stones with which they found lost objects. There are some reminiscences that tell us how the village seers operated before modern history either forgot them or dismissed them. Lorenzo and Benjamin Saunders gave interviews in 1884 remembering their dealings with the Palmyra seer, Sally Chase. Lorenzo reported, "I tell you that when a man will tell anyone that he can get a stone and see of knowledge of futurity, I say that he is a liar and the truth is not in him. Steve Mungo lost his pocketbook in the road and with some $50 money in it, and he went right to Sally Chase to get her to look and see where it was. She went and looked. He was drawing wood out of the woods. She said that pocketbook lays right at the side of the log in the woods where you loaded that wood. It lays right at the side of the log. Well, we went and hunted and raked the ground over where she said it was, but we could not find it. It passed along and finally one night got a paper from Canandaigua, and in it was a pocketbook. And in it was that a pocketbook was found and taken to the old Ontario bank. Took it there and the owner could come and describe his book. Well, he went there and found his book at the bank. I lost a drag tooth out of my drag, dragging on my brother's premises there. And I says, Sally, tell me, where is that drag tooth? She told me it lays in the log heap. She says, I think it lays a little past. You will find it. I went and hunted, could not find it there. I afterwards found it away over in one corner of the field. Benjamin provided another similar story. My oldest brother had some cattle stray away. My oldest brother

Sally was mistaken in the information or the location she gave, a qualification that apparently didn't stop them from consulting her again. Joseph Smith, long before the golden plates complicated his position as a local seer, appears to have functioned just as Sally Chase did. Quinn reports that E.W. van der Hoof, writing in 1905, remembered that his Dutch grandfather once paid Smith 75 cents to look into his white, glossy, and opaque stone to find the stolen mare. The grandfather soon recovered his beast, which Joe said was somewhere on the lake shore and was about to run over to Canada. Van der Hoof groused that anybody could have told him that, as it was invariably the way a horse thief would take to dispose of a stolen animal in those days. Well, Van der Hoof's Van der Hoof reported a positive result of the consultation. It's interesting that his statement includes a qualifier that has the same intent as those of the Saunders brothers. By the end of the century, one wouldn't want to actually credit a village seer with describing when they're describing their activities. Nevertheless, it isn't the effectiveness that's important. It's the nature of the consultation. Sally Chase's clients consulted her to find things that were lost, and Joseph Smith had at least one client who did the same. The social expectations of the village seer also explain two contradictory statements about what Joseph Smith did as a village seer. The first statement comes from Henry Harris in 1833. Joseph Smith, Jr., the pretended prophet, used to pretend to tell fortunes. He had a stone which he used to put in his hat, by means of which he professed to tell people's fortunes. Compare that statement with the story Lorenzo Saunders told Edmund L. Kelly during his 1884 interview. We went to Smith's one day. It was a rainy day. We went into the old man's shop. He was a cooper, and the old man had a shirt on. It was the raggediest and dirtiest shirt, and all full of holes, and we got Joe Smith to look and tell us what color our girl's hair was. Well, you see, by and by, some of them says, go to Joe, and says he, Joe, come look into futurity and tell us how it is there. Joe says, I cannot do that. I cannot look into futurity. I cannot look into anything that is holy. The old man stood there and said, guess he can't look into my shirt then. Both Henry Harris and Lorenzo Saunders expected that Joseph Smith told fortunes. Of course they would have that expectations because everybody knew that that was one of the typical functions of the seer. However, where Harris may simply be repeating the assumption, Saunders describes what happened when he actually asked Joseph to act on that assumption. At least in this case, Joseph refused. The fact that the joke in the account depends upon young Joseph's comment about not looking into anything which is holy in his father's holy shirt suggests that this was a remembered incident and that Joseph Smith Jr. actually had refused, and for that reason. The refusal suggests that Joseph made a distinction between that which was holy, which I believe he classified as religion, and his other functions, which I believe he classified as a talent. What the modern world tends to know about village seers is the result of only one of the ways in which their talents were put to use. Since they could see that which was hidden, local seers became involved in the mania of digging for lost treasure. As with other functions of the cunning men and wise women, the ideas of digging for treasure traced its roots to England, including much of the accompanying lore. In England, the semi-scientific route of treasure-seeking was the habit of the wealthy burying their goods for safekeeping in the absence of a deposit banking system. In the New World, the plausible explanation was based on riches reportedly buried by Spaniards or pirates. It is probable that everyone could cite cases of people who had struck it rich through their digging, though none of them had, nor anyone they knew. In English tradition, seers were invited to assist the diggers in locating the buried goods. As Thomas explains, there was not necessarily anything magical about the search for treasure as such, but in practice, the assistance of a conjurer or wizard was very frequently invoked. This was partly because it was thought that special divining tools might help, such as mosaical rods, for which many contemporary formulae survive. It is therefore no surprise that when we see the Palmyra seers engaged, we see the Palmyra seers engaged in the local mania for treasure digging.

0: As with the English practice, however, it is important to note that money digging didn't require the seer. They simply were seen as useful. Note the relationship of the diggers to their guides in this series of descriptions Ronald W. Walker compiled. The adepts often play a major role in money digging. The two men who in 1827 sought boxed Spanish dollars below the old pier at New London, Connecticut, were directed by an elderly wise woman. Seeking pirate treasure in Maine, three imported from Connecticut, a far-famed and wonderfully skilled rodsman to assist them. In turn, treasure-hungry farmers in Rose, New York, sought the help of a medium, while an 1825 expedition in the Susquehanna Hills began with a peeper named Odle, whose power of seeing underground piqued William Hale's interest. Moreover, the longtime diggers around Bristol, Vermont, made use of expert advice. They consulted a series of prophets, including two women, an old Frenchman east of the mountains, and finally a conjurer who promised them by removing a few rocks and shunning the solid ledge, their long-sought cave might be entered. This places an important context around the best-known case of Joseph Smith Jr.'s participation in treasure digging. Josiah Stoll Sr. believed that he had found lost Spanish silver mine, and he had his hired hands dig for it in 1825. When they were unable to find it, he hired Joseph Smith Jr. to help him find that for which they had dug and missed. This incident was the reason that in 1826, Stoll's wife's nephew took Joseph to court as a disorderly person, a term that was defined in such a way then that we might now consider it a case of fraud. Presumably, Peter Bainbridge believed that Joseph Smith had defrauded his uncle because he used a seer stone. This would not be the last time that Joseph's activities with a seer stone were described as fraud. In terms coined only later, Joseph would be accused of being a confidence man. One of Joseph's biographers, Dan Vogel, picks up and continues this theme as Vogel describes the reason why one might see Joseph as a con man. He also provides the information that allows us to see important ways in which that label is a distortion of the actual historical information. This is Vogel. A typical confidence scheme in Smith's time involved a transient who entered an area that was known for its tales of lost treasure, and the charlatan's magical powers could be put to good advantage. Using a peepstone or a mineral rod, he would lead the credulous to a remote spot where he had previously deposited a few coins and was able to impress them by finding the coins. In the ensuing incitement, he would ask to be paid for his services, or more boldly, suggest that a company be established and that shares be sold. Thereupon, he would disappear with the money. On the other hand, he might string people along by leading them to subsequent spots, then offer magical explanations for the failure to locate or secure the treasure. For instance, he might tell them that the treasure was protected by an evil spirit, or that they had not precisely followed the magical formula that he had given them. Eventually, he would suggest that the undertaking be abandoned, whereupon he would slip out of town with the money. The implication is that since Joseph used a peepstone, he must be seen in the same category as those who ran a scam with one. Clearly, the 1826 court appearance tells us that some contemporaries considered him in that category. However, although the evidence is complex, it appears that Joseph was acquitted of the charge at that time. Should he be also acquitted from the continuing charges? Undoubtedly, there were people who preyed upon the folk beliefs of the two trusting rural communities. However, the fact that the communities would be willing to follow the confidence scheme simply tells us that there was an existing belief system in which seer stones were considered effective and acceptable. The confidence men played off inherited traditions. Nevertheless, the fact that there were dishonest pretenders in any profession does not suggest that the entire profession was designed for dishonesty. Scams were run concerning seer stones not because seer stones were novel, but precisely because they were a traditional and respected method of finding that which was hidden. There are two critical differences between the con men and the village seers. First, the charlatans were transients, and the village seers were residential. The second is that the con man elicited money for his talents, and the village seers were consulted. We have at least three descriptions of how Joseph related to his clients, including Josiah Stoll, and in each case, the client came to him with their problem. The con men created the scam for money and left so they would not have to deal with the consequences. The true village seers were part of the community and remain in through successes and failures. Their clients came to them because of a cumulative reputation. Against the records of a few scam artists, we have the long tradition of village seers stretching back to England and covering hundreds of years of respectable service in their communities. It is in this traditional context of a finder of lost things, a seer of the unseen, that explains how rocks in the hat fit into the story of Joseph Smith and the translation of the Book of Mormon. The plates were accompanied by the Nephite interpreters, which were two stones set in a silver bow. The stones appear to have functioned in a way that Joseph understood from his experience with the seer stone. Although he began the translation with the Nephite interpreters, the record indicates that he changed to using his own seer stone. Why put a rock in a hat in order to translate? That part of the picture is easy. That's how a stone was used. For Joseph's community, that aspect was not unusual at all. Why translate with a stone? The conceptual link in Joseph's mind would have been that he had been able to see that which was hidden, and the meaning of the script on the plate was certainly hidden to his understanding. Nevertheless, this wasn't a simple transition from seer to translator, even for Joseph. Joseph's talent was for the mundane, but his gift was for the holy. Joseph understood the difference between the two when Benjamin Saunders wanted him to see into futurity. Joseph understood that when he was asked to translate, he was being asked to do something very different from what village seers did. He was being asked to do something very different from what learned men did. Joseph learned from his community how to operate as a village seer, but he didn't begin to understand how to be God's seer until Moroni appeared to him. He did not fully make that transition until the sacred interpreters helped him move from finding lost objects to finding a lost people and a lost gospel. Then, having learned to see that which was holy, Joseph never returned to the mundane functions of the village seer. Eventually, he learned that he could use a seer stone as well as the interpreters. Only when he learned to see that which was holy could he translate, and then it didn't matter the lens through which he saw. It's at this point that some might wonder if I believe that all seers saw things in their seer stones. I believe that all seers believed that they saw things in their seer stones. Do I believe that the seer stone prepared Joseph to translate? Only in that it allowed him to believe that he had a God-given talent that could be used for that purpose. Nothing in the worldview of the seers prepared him for translating. He didn't originally believe that his seer stones could translate, only the sacred interpreters. Even later, when he learned that he could translate through his own seer stone, he consistently said that the translation was done through the gift and power of God, not through any kind of rock. He knew that no other village seer could do it. He knew that he could not do it, save God alone intervened. Translating the plates was beyond the realm of the village seer and firmly and exclusively in the realm of God's seer. If we can find a context in which Joseph translating with the seer stone makes sense, why do we have to look so hard to find it? Why isn't it as natural for us as it was for Joseph? That story also requires that we delve into history. In this case, the history of the interconnections between what we understand to be religion and what we understand to be magic. Judeo-Christian religion shared the cultural cradle of the ancient Middle East. Dr. Shana Dolansky, an assistant professor of religious studies at Northeastern University, notes, evidence from ancient Egypt and Mesopotamia suggests that the dichotomy between magic and religion that is the starting point for many discussions of magic by contemporary scholars was not necessarily evident in biblical times. The fact is, in these civilizations that were contemporary with biblical Israel, magic and religion were only beginning to be differentiated. Evidence, especially from Mesopotamia, shows that this dichotomy is not an inherent one, but one that gradually develops over a period of time and is intimately tied to increasing social complexity. Many of the Old Testament stories that we accept as religion have much in common with magical practices. They are difficult to separate because the differentiation depended not on the things that were done, but on the way those things were perceived. Sarah Iles Johnson, a professor of Greek and Latin at Ohio State University, explains, "The modern scholarly quest to establish a division between magic and religion does have some roots in antiquity, insofar as both ancient and modern discussions hinge on terminology. What one chooses to call any particular activity, and it follows the one who is doing the choosing, determines whether the activity is understood as acceptable or discredited, pious or blasphemous, religion or magic. In antiquity, magic, a term that I use as a shorthand way of referring to a variety of ancient Mediterranean words, almost always refers to someone else's religious practice. It was a term that distanced those practices from the norm, that is, from one's own practices, which constitute religion. Simply put, what I do is religion, what you do is magic." Although it is difficult to see without a close examination, the Old Testament exhibits this internal-external dichotomy between religion and magic. On the one hand, it very clearly is antagonistic to people who perform certain acts. For example, we find in Exodus 22:18 the verse that underlays so many later tragedies, "Thou shalt not suffer a witch to live." Deuteronomy 18:10 through 12 provides a list of magical practices that should be avoided. "There shall not be found among you any one that maketh his son or daughter to pass through the fire, or that useth divination, or an observer of the times, or an enchanter, or a witch, or a charmer, or a consulter with familiar spirits, or a wizard, or a necromancer. For all that do these things are an abomination unto the Lord." In spite of these prohibitions, Dolansky notes that when you examine the nature of the practices, it isn't the magic but the magician that's the problem. She concludes, quote, "Magic in the Hebrew Bible refers to the mediation of divine power, and in the hands of the priests and prophets, it is perfectly legal," close quote. David Frankfurter, professor of religious studies and history at the University of New Hampshire, notes that people in their own cultural systems use such descriptive labels for political, sectarian, or simply taxonomic reasons, even when with little reality behind the labels. Practically any practice, that is, might be labeled magical or sorcery under certain conditions. Because these terms and concepts were socially constructed, they played an important role when social relationships changed. The division between religion and magic that affected Joseph Smith's world, and which is perpetuated in our own, followed the tremendous social disruption of the Protestant Reformation and the Age of Enlightenment. As the Western world emerged from the Middle Ages, the Catholic Church had become the sole repository of answers to questions about how the world worked. As the church had grown and conquered new territories, it often incorporated local religious practices into its own doctrines and understandings. In particular, local concepts of sacred space and sacred ritual often retained their sacrality while nominally moving from pagan to Christian spheres. The Protestant Reformation changed the definition of what was to be considered religion and what was deemed magic, and with that change, triggered massive social realignments, first in England, later in America. Where the Catholic tradition had accepted all types of sacred place and practice, the Reformation severely limited both. In redefining religion, it labeled as magic many of the aspects of Catholic sacred space and ritual. Richard Bushman has noted that the Enlightenment drained Christianity of its belief in the miraculous, except for the Bible miracles. Everything else was attributed to ignorant credulity. Nevertheless, John Butler, the Department of History at Yale University, points out, "By traditional accounts, magic and occultism died out in the 18th century. The rise of Enlightenment philosophy, skepticism, and experimental science, the spread of evangelical Christianity, the continuing opposition of the English Protestant denominations, and rise in literacy associated with Christian catechizing, and the cultural, economic, and political maturation of the colonies simply destroyed the occult magical practice and belief of the previous century in both Europe and America. Yet, Significant evidence suggests that the folklorization of magic occurred as much in America as in England. As in England, colonial magic and occultism did not so much disappear everywhere as they disappeared among certain social classes and became confined to poorer, more marginal aspects of American society. It's precisely this folklorization that has created the social dichotomy and practices that were accepted by, in Butler's terms, the more marginal segments of American society. This separation with parallel persistence is what anthropologist Robert Redfield of the University of Chicago called a little and a great tradition. He explained, "Let's begin with a recognition, long present in the discussion of civilizations, of the difference between a great tradition and a little tradition. In a civilization, there is a great tradition of the reflective few, and there is a little tradition of the largely unreflective many. The great tradition is cultivated in schools or temples. The little tradition works itself out and keeps itself going in the lives of the unlettered in their village communities. The tradition of the philosopher, theologian, and literary man is a tradition consciously cultivated and handed down. That of the little people is, for the most part, taken for granted and not submitted to much scrutiny or considered refinement and improvement." Although some aspects of Redfield's separation of the traditions have been criticized, the basic idea of the two separate but intertwined aspects of a religion and a culture has great explanatory power. Irving Hexham, a professor of religion at the University of Calgary, describes the complex modern religious history of Korea in terms of the intertwining of a little and great tradition. "When a great tradition is in decline, its little tradition can continue with a vigorous religious life until another great tradition seeks to impose its beliefs on the religion of the people. This situation of religious change is well illustrated by the course of religious history in Korea, where the shamanism of the Silla kings was officially replaced by Buddhism. But with the decline of Buddhism and the imposition of Confucian rituals by the Yi dynasty, shamanism once more emerged as the enduring little tradition. Later in the 19th century, when Confucianism declined, Christianity entered Korea, and shamanism once more reasserted its traditional role." It is this ability to persist parallel to and intertwined with a great tradition that tells us how the social complex of the cunning men and wise women not only crossed the ocean from England, but formed a vibrant part of a defined segment of American society. The duality of tradition also explains the mutual antagonism between them. As competing explanations of reality, the two are uneasy bedfellows at best and feuding relatives at worst. D. Michael Quinn noted this division in the approaches to the little and great tradition. Quote, "Early Americans who did not share the magic worldview condemned such belief and practices as irrational and anti-religious. But intelligent and religious Americans who perceived reality from a magic view regarded such beliefs and practices as both rational and religious." Almost by definition, we perceive history through the eyes of the great tradition, the tradition with the greater social and economic standing, and the tradition with the greater ability to create a written legacy through Enlightenment's association with education. The great tradition writes the history that colors our perception of the little tradition. In the case of what we call magic, the anti-magical stance of the great tradition makes the folk magic little tradition an embarrassment. Andrew Lang, British anthropologist of the last generation, provides a fascinating example of what happens when the great tradition expectation meets a little tradition reality. "I'm glad to say that my people are not superstitious," said a worthy Welsh clergyman to a friend of mine, a good folklorist, now alas no more, and went on to explain that there were no ghosts in the parish. His joy was damped, it is true, half an hour later, when his guest inquired of the school children which of them could tell him where a boogan might be seen, and found that there was not a child in the school but could put him on the path of one. This disdain of the great tradition for the little tradition is evident in an account of a trial for fraud held in Kent, England in 1850. The defendant, who had the appearance of an agricultural laborer, resided in Rolvenden, where he enjoyed the reputation of being a cunning man. able to cure diseases, explain dreams, to foretell events, to tell fortunes, and to recover lost property. He was resorted to as a wizard by the people of miles around, principally by the ignorant, but also by parties who might have been expected to know better. Close quote. The facts of the case are that many in the community consulted this cunning man. Of course, they had to have been ignorant folk. Nevertheless, there were some who didn't appear so ignorant, and even they should have known better. Alan Taylor, a fellow at the Institute of Early American History and Culture at Williamsburg, Virginia, and an assistant professor at the College of William and Mary, explains the chasm between the great and the little tradition by focusing on Martin Harris. Martin Harris was an honest, hardworking, astute man, honored by his townsmen with substantial posts as a fence viewer and overseer of the highways, but never with the most prestigious offices, selectman, moderator, or assemblyman. In the previous generation, rural towns like Palmyra, substantial farmers like Harris would have reaped the highest status and most prestigious offices. But Harris lived in the midst of an explosive cultural change as the capitalist market and social relationships rode improved internal transportation into the most remote corners of American countryside. The agents of that change were the newly arrived lawyers, printers, merchants, and respectable ministers who clustered in the villages and formed a new elite committed to improving their towns and their humbler neighbors. The village elites belonged to a new self-conscious middle class, simultaneously committed to commercial expansion and moral reform. Because of their superior contacts with and knowledge of the wider world, the new village elites reaped higher standing and prestigious posts than their odd neighbors. Utterly self-confident in their superior rationality and access to urban ideas, the village elites disdained rural folks as ignorant, if not vicious, and superstitions that obstructed commercial and moral improvement. Through ridicule and denunciation, the village middle class aggressively practiced a sort of cultural imperialism that challenged the folk beliefs held by farmers like Martin Harris. Harris's material prosperity was comparable to the village elites, but because of his hard physical labor and limited education, culturally, he shared more with the hardscrabble families like the Smiths. A village lawyer needed only scan Harris's gray homespun attire and large, stiff hat to conclude that a farmer had come to town. We should not expect that because the little tradition is associated with the less educated, that they were therefore simple or naive. Martin Harris might have been a participant and believer in the little tradition, but that doesn't mean that he threw caution to the wind. The new elite might have seen Martin Harris as an ignorant and credulous farmer, but he would have seen himself as a cautious believer. His credulity allowed for true seers, but his caution told him that there were charlatans abroad. He pointedly told Joseph, "I said, Joseph, you know my doctrine, that cursed is every man that putteth his trust in man and maketh flesh his arm. And we know that the devil is to have great power in the latter days to deceive, if possible, the very elect. And I don't know that you are one of the elect. Now don't blame me for not taking your word." To resolve his question of whether or not he should support the Book of Mormon, Martin tested Joseph. When a pin Martin was using to pick his teeth fell into straw around his feet, he first attempted to find it, not succeeding. He asked Joseph to use a seer stone to find the pin. Joseph did, bolstering Martin's confidence that Joseph had the talent he professed. I find it particularly interesting that the nature of the test was to find something that was lost. That is, of course, what Sears did. Nevertheless, believing in Joseph as a true prophet and a true seer had Martin straddling two traditions. The village seer belonged to a little tradition, and the true prophet belonged to a great tradition. Those in the little tradition understood that their quotidian practices were not religion, though they certainly did not consider them unchristian. They even understood that their village practices were not respected by the great tradition. This is the reason that so many of those who participated in the little tradition attempted to separate themselves from it when they were later part of the great tradition, or particularly when an interviewer from the great tradition asked them about the old days. Richard Bushman demonstrates how this pressure affected reminiscence of some of Joseph Smith's neighbors. Here's the quote. The forces of 18th century rationalism were never quite powerful enough to suppress the belief in supernatural powers aiding and opposing human enterprise. The educated representatives of enlightened thought, newspaper editors and ministers particularly, scoffed at the superstitions of the common people without completely purging them. The scorn of the polite would put the Palmyra and Manchester money diggers in a dilemma. They dared not openly describe their resort to magic for fear of ridicule from the fashionably educated, and yet they could not overcome their fascination with the lore that seeped through to them from the past. Their embarrassment shows in affidavits Hurlbut collected. William Staffer, who admitted to participation in two nocturnal excursions, claimed he thought the idea was visionary all along, but being prompted by curiosity at length, I accepted their invitation. Peter Ingersoll made more elaborate excuses. One time he went along because it was lunchtime, his oxen were eating, and he was at leisure. Secretly, though, he claimed to be laughing up his sleeve. This was rare sport for me. Not only does understanding the great and little traditions explain the antagonism we see in the great tradition histories, but the dual traditions also help explain one of the features of a little tradition religion when it's transformed into a great tradition religion. That shift in social acceptance and expectation triggers a responsive shift in the way the new religion sees itself and its history. Morton Smith, a professor of history at Columbia University, examined this tendency in early Christianity, which began as a little tradition religion, but became a great tradition religion. Smith notes that the earliest forms of Christianity had a strong affinity with magical practices, practices that remain in the descriptions of the healing miracles and turning water to wine. By the time of the Gospels, however, that history was being written to remove references to magic, he concludes. What evidence did the Christian tradition as presented in the Gospels have in common with the picture of Jesus the magician? Since the authors of the Gospels wished to defend Jesus against the charge of magic, we should expect them to minimize the elements of the tradition that ancient opinion would take to be evidence for it, and to maximize those that could be used against it. That expectation is in the main confirmed. The evangelists could not eliminate Jesus' miracles because those were essential to their case. But John cut down on the number of them, and Matthew and Luke got rid of the traces of physical means that Mark had incautiously preserved. The New Testament presented its message to and participated in a great tradition that Morton Smith notes was hostile to magic. So also did the modern saints tell their story within and to a great tradition that was hostile to magic. As the early saints transitioned from a collection of believers into a formal religion, they began to see themselves within the great tradition. As with early Christianity, the stories they told of themselves naturally were recast to distance themselves from their little tradition beginnings and to provide an acceptable great tradition history. One of the obvious places to see this process in action is with the tools of the translation. We all know that Joseph used the Urim and Thummim to translate the Book of Mormon, except he didn't. The Book of Mormon mentions interpreters, but not the Urim and Thummim. It was the Book of Mormon interpreters which were given to Joseph with the plates. When Moroni took back the interpreters after the loss of the 116 pages, Joseph completed the translation with one of his seer stones. Until after the translation of the Book of Mormon, the Urim and Thummim belonged to the Bible and the Bible only. The Urim and Thummim became part of the story when it was presented within and to the great tradition. Eventually, even Joseph Smith used Urim and Thummim indiscriminately as labels generically representing either the Book of Mormon interpreters or the seer stone used during the translation. The Urim and Thummim were traditionally divinatory rocks, but most importantly, they were biblically acceptable divinatory rocks. From the great tradition perspective, their presence in the Bible made them religion, not magic. I suspect that the two interpreters made natural comparison between the two stones, one Urim and one Thummim, from the Bible. Calling the biblical divinatory tools rocks instead of Urim and Thummim seems to demean them. The reverse process, calling the interpreters and seer stones Urim and Thummim, places them in a more appropriate religious category where they belong because of the sacred use to which they were put in translating the Book of Mormon. This recasting of history was a story the saints told themselves as much as what they presented to the world. I doubt that there's any conscious attempt to reconcile their history with great tradition expectations, let alone any attempt at deception. It was simply the natural response to their self-definition as a religion rather than a folk belief. It was a story told in a way that they subliminally knew was appropriate to a great tradition religion. The new history did not deny the past or alter the facts, but recolored them with a new vocabulary. Why then are we surprised to learn that Joseph translated with a rock in his hat? That is a little tradition description, and we are now firmly in the great tradition. We share the great tradition antipathy to those elements of the little tradition. Time has made the gap even greater than it was in Joseph's day. Why do we have the two pictures with which we began? The more accurate but more uncomfortable picture is a little tradition image. The other is a great tradition image. We have both because we can tell the story from two different perspectives. Regardless of the perspective from which we tell the story, the essential fact of the translation is unchanged. How was the Book of Mormon translated? As Joseph continually insisted, the only real answer from any perspective is through the gift and power of God. Thank you. Now, while we're getting ready for the questions here, I'm going to put up one more slide from one of the greatest of the modern American philosophers. Is there any connection between English seers of the 17th century, astrology, and does this relate to the seer stones? The relationship is simply that it's part of the same complex of the worldview of how people understood the world. We don't understand it this way because we are modern people, and like Lucy, we believe things a little bit differently. But this was their science of the time. This is what they had the evidence for. This is what they saw and had enough results that they could say, this is how I believe. And so astrology was one of the things where they could say, aha, here are certain planets doing certain things and they must do this. And we still have a lot more connections to that than we do the seer stones, so somebody still believes that. Have I done any research on Native American calling stones and vision stones? Not specifically, except to note that this complex of being able to see what other people cannot see really is a worldwide and universal phenomenon. I'm more familiar with it when you get down into Mesoamerica, and they would use convex obsidian mirrors and staring into smoke coming out of incense, and apparently used those to induce some sort of vision. There were people who were able to see something that somebody else couldn't, and that was something that they all considered an experience, and again, based on their definitions of science, was extremely real to them. It says, I've heard from extremely reliable sources that a seer stone is stored in the First Presidency vault. I would assume that it is. I remember when I was much younger, I was on Temple Square, and they had a small museum, and in the case, there was a seer stone. I remember walking by and saying, doesn't look like anything but a rock to me. Any documented account of its being used in the last 100 years? No, and I would certainly doubt that it would be. How seer stones works is something I'll do some other day, but I doubt there anybody that would attempt to receive revelation through a seer stone today. We have much better, more effective means. Have I ever found an example of someone translating something through a stone other than the Book of Mormon? Heavens no. This is a miracle, folks. These don't come very often, and we don't get to dictate how miracles happen. We cannot say to the Lord, by the way, I would prefer my miracle a little less miraculous, if you don't mind. Could he please just put his finger over it and get the impression of the character from feeling it like Braille, and then have it go into his brain? I would like that one better. We don't get to choose those, and we particularly don't get to choose the time. What we have is the miracle of the fact of the text. And anything that we do that discourage us from looking at that book and saying, let me deal with the book, instead of going messing around with what is a stone doing in it, has us focusing on the very wrong things. There is a miracle there, and there is a tangible thing that comes out of it. That's where we need to focus. Nobody else is going to be translating this way. The Lord didn't need them to do that. This is the way he chose to do the miracle. I'm not going to complain about it. When Hiram asked Joseph about the revelation on polygamy, Hiram asked Joseph something about the Urim and Thummim. Does it not imply that Joseph still used this device to receive revelation? If so, why, if a seer stone was just as good? The Urim and Thummim became... let's do it this way. How many here are wearing Levi's? Okay? How many of you wearing the brand name Levi's? There is a brand name Levi, and then there's generic that we call Levi. Kleenex is trying forever to make sure that they have a brand name instead of us saying, give me a Kleenex, and we don't care what the brand name is. We get labels for things that sometimes come from someplace else. Urim and Thummim was one of those. So he was receiving revelations in several ways, and at some point in time, he learned that he did not need the stone at all. Make no mistake about it, the stones never translated. Regardless of what you think about it, Joseph Smith was a translator. He was always the translator. It was never the stones. They may have helped him understand it. They may have been his conduit to be able to take his mind and say, here is something that I know how to do. You heard earlier about the story of Peter walking on water. Well, he started and it was fine until he doubted. What was it that the Lord could do with Joseph Smith to say, by the way, I know you have no education, I know you don't know what you're talking about, I know you have no idea of any of this thing, but you can do it. Why would Joseph believe? Well, he believed because there was something he could hold on to. We all hold on to something. That's what he held on to. When he learned he didn't need it, when he learned he could access the holy without it, he was still a prophet. His revelations were just as good before and after. It was never the stone. Why do we think I never heard about Joseph's treasure diggings in church, in general conference, or in church-approved books? It's not that we never hear about it. It's that, again, if you look at these two traditions, we're part of the great tradition now, and there's a certain way that you tell your history. How many of you have heard of Joseph Campbell's Hero with the Thousand Faces? You heard that book? Okay, for those of you who have not, this is where he goes through mythology of the world, and he says, if you go through all the myths of the world, there is a hero, and this hero has certain characteristics, and if you lay them all out, you can have these certain characteristics. And what he never said is that the model that everybody had in the back of their mind from the time Lord Raglan first came up with this was that Jesus Christ was the exemplar, and all of these people were sort of fake copies of his life. And so perfect was supposed to be Jesus Christ, and everybody else had, you know, fewer of those. So there was a folklorist who decided to take a look at a biography of Lincoln and found out that Lincoln was a better hero than Jesus Christ, according to this. Now, how is it that that biographer managed to so fully replicate all of these principles that we believe that the hero ought to have? He didn't sit down and do it. He didn't have a list in front of him. It was never in the front of his mind, but in the back of his mind, there is a way we expect our stories to be told. That's what we want to hear. The purpose of General Conference is not to teach us our history. It is to teach our souls what the soul needs. And so it needs to hear stories in certain ways. This history is out there. It is certainly available. It is not a surprise. It's not hidden. I'm not particularly sure where and when it becomes appropriate. My wife was an early morning seminary teacher, and we would have discussions about this. And she said, you know, I teach these kids. I work with them. They need to know how to navigate very difficult lives. They really don't care about stones and hats. Doesn't make a difference to them. So we should be teaching what is appropriate to the people that they need to live. This other information is available. It's interesting, it's fascinating, keeps people like me talking. Is it true that Joseph used the stone and the hat because the breastplate, Urim and Thummim were physically too cumbersome? I don't really know that. Eventually he uses the stone and the hat because that's how they're used. Everybody knew. There's a Palmyra discussion, not talking about Joseph Smith, but they're just talking about seers in general. It says, this is how you use a seer stone. You put it in the hat and you look at it. This is simply the way it was done. So it would be something like asking us, you know, do we put the fork on the left side of the plate because that makes us eat less because we have to cross our right hand over to the left side to get the fork? No, it's just tradition. We just do it that way. It's now time. Sorry about that. Thank you.
1: So our speaker is Matt McBride. He's the web content manager for the Church History Department and a graduate student in American History at the University of Utah. He's authored several articles and such. And with that short interview, you'll find the bios for all of our speakers on the Fair Mormon webpage. If you go to fairmormon.org and then click the link for conference, then you can click on each speaker and read the bio. So with that, we're going to turn the time over immediately over to Matt. Come on up.
2: I understand it. I was given this slot so that those who slept in or had to come late to the conference wouldn't be missing out on anything. So to reward all of you for being here with your smiling faces this morning, I thought I'd begin by start with what I hope will be the 10 best minutes that you will, 10 of the best minutes that you'll have here today. And luckily for you and for me, that doesn't involve me speaking to you. I'm going to go ahead and start with a short video that I think will set the tone for the rest of my remarks. So.
3: The relationship that my mom and my dad had was a beautiful one. She said my dad was a very loving man, very caring, very polite, and he used to help her with the chores, and that just tells you how special she was to him.
4: As a founder of the local Black Chamber of Commerce, John Mavimbela was one of the most successful businessmen in his community, not to mention a beloved husband and father. But on the night of June 19, 1955, while driving home from work, he was struck by an oncoming vehicle.
5: My uncle took me along to the accident site. The car was full of blood. Then one of my aunts then said to me, God has taken your father. You won't see him again.
4: In 1955, South Africa was racially divided under a series of laws known as apartheid. For the Mavimbelas, John's death was more than a personal tragedy. The investigation that followed was a reminder that under apartheid, black people couldn't count on being treated fairly.
6: It was quite apparent for any observer that my husband's car had been smashed into his side of the road, but the blame was placed on my dead husband. All this worked together to make me a very bitter woman. It coincided with the time when there was bitterness throughout the country, and I'm sorry to admit,
7: it became difficult to accept my white friends.
8: My mother was hurt beyond description. She had us as little kids, and she still had a baby to be born after the death of my father, and she was alone. On my father's tombstone, she wrote, "The lump remains," meaning that the intensity of the pain she experienced remains on her throat, even if she has to forgive, even if she has to mingle with the European people, she still has the pain.
4: The Mavimbelas were not alone in feeling racial injustice, as many other South Africans felt similar strain during the period of apartheid. In 1976, these tensions came to a head when peaceful protests in Julia's community of Soweto turned into riots.
7: Soweto became unlike any place we had known. It was as if we were in a battlefield which we had never seen before.
8: The youth were devastated by their situation and the circumstances. Some of their family members had gone into exile. Some had witnessed their family members being killed. And they had this hardened hatred.
5: I was a hater because I wanted to revenge my brother's death. But I didn't know who was the enemy. I missed my dad right up until this day. I still miss him.
7: During this time of rioting and anger, my wound of bitterness was in danger of being reopened. It had been over 20 years since John's death, but I could still feel the pain of that time. I looked at these young people and the way in which they expressed their anger openly. They did not even want to see a white person. I could understand their way of thinking. I knew how it was to feel isolated and confused, but I also knew where I was and that maybe the Lord could use me.
8: She was one woman who looked for an opportunity of how can she go over the lump of that pain, of that bitterness, of that hatred.
4: After securing a few parcels of rejected land, Julia set about teaching the youth of Soweto how to grow organic gardens.
8: She started the gardens because she wished to get the youth involved in making Soweto greener, to make them feel that their surroundings belong to them, that they are responsible for them and therefore will not destroy them. She wished not only to repair the physical damage of the recent riots, but also the mental and moral damage. And her message to the youth was, where there was blood stain, a beautiful flower must grow.
7: I used to say when I was planting with them, now look, boys and girls, as we see down here, this soil is solid and hard, but if we push a spade or a fork, we will crack it and come out with lumps. Then, if we break those lumps and throw in seeds, the seeds grow. Let us dig the soil of bitterness, throw in a seed of love, and see what fruits it can give us.
4: Julia's gardening project attracted attention from both black and white South Africans. Eventually, a women's group asked her to lead a project to restore a community hall that was in a state of neglect. This event would change the direction of her life.
8: During the times of the riots, there was just a lot of cleaning to be done. And my mom was quite surprised to see two white boys in white shirts cleaning their community hall. And she reached out to them and they told her that they were the missionaries of the Church of Jesus Christ of Latter-day Saints. It was dangerous at the time to do so, but she invited them to come to the house.
5: Said, Mom, we're fighting with white people and you're bringing white people into the township. And she said, no, these are different people. They're preaching peace. I said, but you know what the situation is in the township. They are white. So you want us to have this house burnt down? Do you want to see these guys being killed? And she said, no, they won't be killed. They're doing God's duty. So that was reconciliation that started in the house, and it was practiced. I saw it, and I had to accept it.
9: She was introduced to the church in 1981. That's when I was born. And I remember when she told us how the missionaries came, and when they walked in, they saw this picture and they asked about this man, which is my grandfather.
10: I looked up on the mantle. There was a picture of a man that was put in a place of honor. And so I asked her who the man was, and she very reverently said, "That's my husband, John," and he died. She never got over him dying. She just loved him. As any missionary would, I suggested that we look in the scriptures and we talked about being baptized for the dead, and that she and John could be sealed in the temple together and be together in the eternities.
8: She must have been touched by the Spirit, and she felt it, and she nurtured the feeling that she had, and it just kept on growing.
4: Julia was soon baptized. It was a turning point in what had been a long spiritual journey.
7: As I stepped down into the waters of baptism, I had a feeling that I was passing through a gateway, like a door opening, leading me into a new place. I felt cleansed, like a new person, with a feeling of forgiveness and gratitude in my heart, and I wanted to share this goodness with everyone.
4: Worshipping with both white and black members, Julia applied her unique life experience to the task of strengthening the youth and helping the saints become more unified.
8: Julia came in, embraced the gospel, was a great missionary, a gracious lady.
11: Julia could not have been more handpicked had the Lord come down himself and grabbed her hand and said, come on, let's go to Soto Branch and get going. She was always teaching and training these early young members of the church in Africa to be the leaders of the church.
9: She would have kids every day, every single day, even on Sundays, and would go like, but it's just the Sabbath. And she'd say, yeah, it's the Sabbath, I'm teaching them the gospel.
12: She always told us she loved gardening, and how she related that to us as young men is growing up in an environment where people are very hard and difficult. She told us that, you know, we need to be soft in our hearts, just like this garden, to make sure that the gospel has a place in us and it stays.
13: You know, I never sensed any bitterness from her. I sensed somebody who was filled with hope for the future, a hope that the gospel will make a difference in the lives of the people, especially in Soweto.
14: Even though we're members of the church, the suspicion between races was always something not just there. But with Sister Julia Mavimbela, it was a complete different story. And looking back now, as an older man, and know what I know about the race relation in South Africa, that was a great lesson for me, to say that you must be able to welcome everybody.
4: Although the end of apartheid was still a decade away, Julia caught a glimpse of the harmony she had been working for in 1985. When she entered the Johannesburg Temple for the first time.
7: As I entered the temple, I found myself truly an equal amongst my brothers and sisters. There is no color in God's kingdom.
8: The strength of the gospel in Julia's life did amazing things for her. She said she wanted to be sold as a family in eternity.
5: When my mom was sealed to my dad, that was one of the greatest moments of her life. She was no longer on the bitter side, but looking forward that we as a family, all of us, should be together so that we can meet with my dad again. So the lamp was replaced by love.
7: The church is true, and I know Jesus Christ is the head of it, that he holds the truth that can help
15: the tensions that are existing in our countries and in our souls. It has changed me from being bitter to love other people. It has made me to understand we are all children of one, and that is our Heavenly Father.

Okay. So I'm Matt McBride. I'm going to be talking today about women of the global church, and who better really to talk on this topic than a white man from Salt Lake City. the irony is not lost on me. That's why I felt like it would be important. You may have wondered why I would start with this long, somewhat long video presentation. I felt like it was important to start off this morning by letting Julia and her family speak to you first. I've had the privilege of working on a couple of projects for the Church History Department over the past few years that have opened my eyes and my ears to the voices and the stories of women in the global church, Latter-day Saint women from various parts of the world. And I obviously can't speak for Julia, and I can't speak for these other women, but what I can do is tell you how these women have spoken to me, and what they've taught me about the world that I live in, about the church, about the work that I do, about myself and my family. So I'd like

And that is history.lds.org. And it's on history.lds.org that you can find really all of the stories that I'll share with you today. Some of them are written up in stories. Some of them are videos that have been produced. There's one video series in particular that we're very proud of. And it's called Pioneers in Every Land. You can see some of the stories represented here. And that is the series in which the story of Julia and Mavimbela is told. And I would just say that these videos make hopefully as you've seen, a great starting point for a family home evening or for a lesson. I think they have some important uses. The second project that I'd call your attention to is a more recent project that we've begun to create global histories. These are short, about 8-page histories of the church in over 100 countries or regions of the world. And they are also available on history.lds.org. They have statistical overviews and chronologies, but the heart of each one really is a series of short stories about individuals, members of the church, both men and women, who are local to that area and who have made a difference in the presence of the church there. These stories are also available in the Gospel Library app, and I'll just take a minute here to introduce the church history section of the Gospel Library app, where you'll find a lot of the publications that you're going to hear about, not only from me, but I think from a couple of the other presenters today. If you scroll down past the scriptures and the manuals and toward the bottom of the Gospel Library app, you'll see a church history section, and it pulls up a screen that looks somewhat like this. And you can see in the top left there, Saints Volume 1, which you'll hear about more. You can see At the Pulpit and the Gospel Topics essays and a whole variety of different resources relating to the history of the church that our department has helped to prepare and publish. And then you can see there the global histories that I'm referring to. And when you click on that, you'd see a list of those histories and then be able to read the stories. And I'll hasten to point out, for those of you, I can see a few of you that are looking at the app already, not all of these histories have published yet. So we've just begun this effort, and the first few have published over the past few weeks, and more will be added every week and every month for the next little while. These are a great resource for someone who's called on a mission to a country to, you know, give them an opportunity to get to know the culture and the people in the church that they'll be serving, and they'd have a variety of other uses as well. So with that introduction to these projects that hopefully explain why I'm here and why we started with the video and what this is all about, I'm going to go ahead and talk you through a few of the stories that have made an impact on me. And there are a lot of women's stories in those global histories and in the series of videos. I can only highlight a few of them today, but I'd encourage you to read others. The first one is the story of Carmen O'Donnell in Guatemala. One evening in the fall of 1942, Carmen Galvez and her friends were playing table tennis at a club. "Hey, Carmen, come here. This gringo wants to meet you," a friend told her, pointing at John O'Donnell, who was a young American man who was working for the U.S. Department of Agriculture in Guatemala. "Well, why in the world should I have to go to the man? If he's a gentleman," she said in Spanish, thinking that he wouldn't understand, "he can come and meet me." O'Donnell surprised her by walking across the room and replying in perfect Spanish, where in the world have you been?" The two soon fell in love, but because John was Mormon rather than Catholic, Carmen's friends and family were opposed to their marriage. After overcoming their objections, John and Carmen were married in June of 1943, and the two hosted in their home the first missionaries to Guatemala. Carmen wanted desperately to understand her husband's dedication to his faith, so she read the Book of Mormon, but she found it difficult to understand. "It doesn't mean anything to me," she complained to John. And he patiently asked her to continue to pray for understanding. One evening while he was away, Carmen prayed. She

surrounded by evil spirits who she said were laughing at her and mocking her. For some reason, she thought, Satan is trying to destroy me in this. So she ran to the missionary's room and she asked for their help. And the missionaries gave her a blessing that helped to calm her fears. Just a short while later, in November of 1948, Carmen O'Donnell became the first Guatemalan to be baptized and a member of the church. And a few days later, the first sister missionaries arrived in Guatemala. And these sisters were instrumental in helping Carmen become involved in the Relief Society. And then in December, she was called as the Relief Society president for the Guatemala City Relief Society. And as president, she began to put together and to compile simplified lessons about gospel principles that she could use to help teach new members of the Relief Society and to teach investigators and friends. And this was something that she did because of her experience trying to understand this new religion so recently herself. In 1976, she and John were called, John to be the president of the Guatemala City Mission, and later they presided together over the Guatemala Quetzaltenango Mission. And in Quetzaltenango, they developed programs that would have an impact on the worldwide church. They proposed the now familiar three-hour meeting schedule, the consolidated schedule, to reduce the need for frequent travel for members that had to cover long distances each Sunday. They oversaw the construction of small, less expensive local meeting houses. And then notably, they developed a series of simplified Sunday school lessons that were designed for new members, and they were based on Carmen's earlier efforts as a Relief Society president. And these lessons actually ended up becoming the basis for the church's Gospel Principles Manual. So that's Carmen. Priscilla Sampson Davis. As a young woman, Priscilla attended an Anglican college in Mampong, Ghana. One day she had a dream in which she met Jesus while he was carrying the cross. His face and eyes were covered with blood and tears, and he asked for a handkerchief to wipe his face so he could see. "I will do that, my Lord," she promised. Priscilla and her husband, John Sampson Davis, were later among the first to be baptized when missionaries came to Ghana in 1978. And one Sunday morning in 1980, Priscilla was relaxing at home after church when she had another visionary experience. She saw herself in sacrament meeting, and she was approached by a figure in white who told her to look around and tell him what she saw. She noticed that many in the congregation had bowed heads and did not join in the singing. When he asked her why, she replied that they did not speak English. He asked if she'd be willing to help her brothers and sisters, quote, so that they too could join in singing praises to our Heavenly Father. Now, when this vision ended, she immediately took up paper and pencil and began to translate the hymn Redeemer of Israel into her native language of Fante. And she soon read an article in an Ensign magazine about how the Book of Mormon had been translated into another language recently, and she heard a voice whisper, "Couldn't you do that too?" And so she began work on her own early translation of the Book of Mormon and some other church materials into Fante. She said, "I always have an eraser with me because the Spirit is always teaching me." She felt that by translating hymns and scriptures so that the people of Ghana could see, as she put it, she was fulfilling her promise to give the Lord a handkerchief. Okay, Francisca Brodolova could hardly have foreseen the role that she would play in church history when a missionary knocked on her door in Vienna, Austria in 1913. She was baptized, and then within a year of her conversion, World War II engulfed the Austro-Hungarian Empire, and missionaries returned home. Many male members were called into military service, and this left Francisca and a few other sisters to meet on their own. It actually, though, turned out to be the most contact that Francisca would have with the church for many years. Because after the war, her husband František was promised a post in the new government of Czechoslovakia. They moved to Prague, where Francisca was the only member of the church in the country. František passed away a few years later, and Francisca was left with two young daughters, Frances and Jane.
She had to provide for them, raise them alone. And she kept the faith as a Latter-day Saint mother in isolation for more than 15 years. You can imagine how hard it would be to help her children appreciate her prior experience as a member of the church. She would say, I was raised in the church. And the church was our home. Francisca wrote to church leaders asking the missionaries be assigned to Czechoslovakia. And they were reluctant at first because the last missionary in Prague some 40 years earlier had been banished from the city. First jailed and then banished from the city. But undeterred, she continued writing her letters and praying for missionaries to be a mission to be established. And finally, in 1929, Elder John Widso, the Quorum of the Twelve, arrived in Prague with a group of missionaries. And that evening, Francisca joined the group, who climbed a hill near Karlstein Castle, where Elder Widso dedicated Czechoslovakia for the preaching of the gospel and formally organized the mission. Her 15 years of isolation were finally at an end. Few people can realize the joy we experience, she wrote. We had been praying for years for this day. And for nearly 6 months after that, the branch met in her home. She eventually assisted her daughters in translating the Book of Mormon into Czech, laying the foundation for the church in what is now the Czech Republic. Carol Gray was a housewife, a mother of seven, a Relief Society president in Sheffield, England. And she wept in 1992 as she watched the television news coverage of the civil war in the former Yugoslavia and the suffering of refugees displaced by the hostilities. She wanted to help. So she wrote a check, but she felt prompted to do more. As a Relief Society president, she put out a call for supplies, diapers, formula, sanitary supplies, clothing, blankets, food. She found a charity that could help deliver the goods. Little did she realize that this was only the beginning of a decade-long pursuit that took her on dozens of journeys deep into war-torn Bosnia to distribute the supplies. In the end, she helped deliver over 38 tons of aid. On one occasion, she drove one of 110 trucks in a large convoy deep into dangerous territory with one of her daughters. When the convoy would pull up to a refugee settlement or village, at first the people would be afraid to come out. But Carol's hugs brought trust and restored light to their eyes. The relief workers would unwrap the children's feet, blue with cold, and give them socks and shoes to keep them warm. And on one occasion, they found an old couple in a ruin of a dwelling, too afraid to answer the door. All of their children and grandchildren who lived in houses surrounding them had been killed. And as they opened the door a crack, Sister Gray said the only thing she knew how to say in their language, "I love you." They wept and embraced her. "What a wonderful challenge it is to take both the good and the bad things in life," Sister Gray said, "and create something out of them that brings about the renewing power of hope." Okay, Rigmor Heiste. In 1963, Rigmor Heiste was a 43-year-old mother of three. She lived in a comfortable home. She was married to a well-known physician, and she began to meet with LDS missionaries. Her husband, influenced by the negative writings of a Norwegian theologian named Einar Moland, opposed her conversion, though he grudgingly agreed to her baptism. Unfortunately, her conversion caused additional stress on their already strained marriage, and they divorced 3 years later. Rigmor enrolled in college at that point and studied education. And during one class, the professor, Inge Lenning, asserted that Norwegians had freedom of religion. Rigmor disagreed. "That applies only to members of the state church," she said. "Just try and believe some other religion." After class, she recounted to the professor her experiences and explained the negative impact that the misinformation in Moland's book had had on her marriage. Her professor turned out to be a personal friend of Moland and arranged for her to meet him. Moland told her he could not understand how anyone could convert to Mormonism. "Well, if I hadn't known any more about the church than you do," she replied, "it would be the last thing I would have done. Where did you get the nonsense in your book?" Moland explained that the information was gathered from sources in his university library. Rigmor countered that these sources were biased. She suggested that he could have found correct information simply by contacting the mission president, whose office was less than 100 meters down the road from his. At the end of the meeting, Moland promised to correct the errors in the next edition of his book and to allow members of the church to review the changes. "I've never felt the Spirit move me so much," Rigmor later recalled. In 1994,
she served as the editor to a book entitled This We Believe, which is a collection of essays written by representatives of 37 faiths in Norway, discussing their religions on their own terms. Now, I don't have time to relate more stories like this in depth. We could talk about Jean Kirschbaum from the Netherlands, who organized cultural nights for the elderly in her city for over 20 years and led a project for an aid project for the people of Poland involving representatives from 17 different religions. We could talk about Evelyn Kleinert in France, who kept the church alive in Paris during World War II via a ministry of letters. Tsune Ishida Nachi in Japan, who served as a second mother to missionaries for years and then later helped to preach to expatriate Japanese in Hawaii. Or Elsie Dharmaraju, whose faith was instrumental in opening portions of India for the preaching of the gospel. Even a woman named Teli'i, who welcomed Addison Pratt and the other missionaries who were the first to arrive in Tubuai in the Austral Islands, and who converted, taught hymns to new members of the church, and administered healing blessings to the sick and afflicted. These are just a few of many of the stories, and I hope that you'll take time to read more of these stories and incorporate them into your work, to your family devotion, and your teaching. Now, if I could just take a moment and reflect with you on some of the things that I've learned as we, as a team, have researched these stories, interviewed these women, and come to appreciate their lives and their faith. The first is just the an awareness of the biases and the blind spots that we often have. People are biased. Their biases are persisted through cultures and the products of those cultures, including historical archives. Those biases most often privilege the accounts of men. And if North Americans, particularly in a church context, and those in positions of institutional power. And it takes work to write history that doesn't reflect this bias. My colleague James Goldberg often uses the metaphor of gravity. He reminds us that sources have gravity that will pull us in a certain direction unless we resist the pull. And sometimes this requires new research. Sometimes it's as simple as deciding to recast an episode from a different point of view. So, for example, Carmen O'Donnell's story, as I told it to you today, is actually derived almost entirely from the autobiography of her husband, John. But with a little bit of additional research and just kind of that shift in perspective, we were able to foreground Carmen's experience, and you get a different kind of story as a result. The second is, I've kind of just used these little two-word pairs to describe what I've learned, private and public. We've long had a habit of celebrating the public contributions of men and the private or domestic contributions of women. Jean Kirschbaum's community organizing, Rigmor Heistu's book on religions in Norway, and Carol Gray's daring humanitarian trips demand that we celebrate also the public contributions of LDS women. And to paraphrase Joseph Smith, a woman filled with the love of God is not content with blessing her family alone, but ranges through the whole world anxious to bless the whole human race. Inside and outside, Julia Mavimbela's activism in South Africa that you saw in the video, it leads me to think more carefully about the us versus the world dichotomy that it is so easy to embrace and that often leads us to discount the tremendous good that comes to the church and its members through the actions of other people of goodwill. There's undoubtedly evil in the world. But I think of Joel's prophecy, reiterated by Moroni to Joseph Smith, that the Lord will pour out his spirit on all flesh in the last days. The prophets undoubtedly decry the evil in the world. Sometimes, though, we neglect to see how they also embrace the good that's out there. There's much truth and good in the world that comes to us from outside the church, outside of church channels. And when we hear Julia's story, we want to be able to claim her goodness somehow for the church, and yet she was fighting injustice and healing youth in Soweto for years before she encountered the missionaries. So her story helps me to see the church differently, to see it as a beacon that can attract people like Julia, other people of goodwill to work together. Institution and individual. We routinely undervalue the power of individuals as compared to the power of institutions.
The stories of Carol Gray, Julia Mauvin Bela urge us not to wait for a program to tell us to do good, but to do many things of our own free will and to bring to pass much righteousness as agents. The stories of Francisca Brodalova and Evelyn Kleiner show us how the faith of one Relief Society president or one faithful mother can sustain families and branches even when they're isolated from the organized church geographically or by war. They help us appreciate all the more the communion we enjoy in our wards and branches. Top down and bottom up, we emphasize, and rightly so, the priority of revelation through prophets flowing from the head down through the body. But even the revelations given to Joseph Smith didn't come in a vacuum. And the stories of Carmen O'Donnell and others remind us that revelation comes to all of us. Sometimes the Lord uses humble vessels. Carmen didn't agitate for simplified instruction in the church. She just went to work using the light that the Lord gave her, and that light eventually became the spark for a new initiative. She reassures us of the wisdom of the church's emphasis on councils and the importance of humility in Christ-like leadership. Charisma and structure. These women are a constant reminder of the more radical spirituality of the early Latter-day Saints. The visionary experiences of Teli'i and Priscilla Sampson Davis and Carmen O'Donnell force those of us who live in a skeptical world, who have come to rely on routines and structures, even those of the church and certainly of our culture, that there's something more. Dreams, visions, other miracles are sought for and experienced. An awareness of this flowing back from periphery to center can have a revitalizing effect on our faith, just as resources and experience have historically flowed outward from the center here. Finally, to borrow an analogy from mission studies, I want to talk for a second about the idea of the kernel and the husk, the idea that there's a transcendent, transcultural core to the message of the gospel, but that it's always carried by and nurtured in a husk of culture. The stories of these women impress this concept on my mind constantly. And even though this kernel husk metaphor is often contested as a model for understanding transculturation, I think it's helpful because it forces us to think more critically about what is essential or universal and which of our beliefs and practices may be contingent or ephemeral. A greater awareness of these stories might help us realize that our own faith as individuals sometimes becomes captive to other philosophies. Or it might make us blush at some of the awkward ways we attempt to translate and recontextualize the gospel for people whose cultural backgrounds are so different from our own. So in conclusion, let me just say how much I respect the women whose stories I have shared today. They've done remarkable things in their families, their wards, and their communities while working against obstacles I can't fully understand and appreciate because of my privileged circumstances. So I hope you'll accept the challenge to read more of their stories and let the women of the Global Church speak to you and through you to those you teach and influence. Thank you.

0: failed to announce. Today's going to be kind of a rough day starting off for me, and I'll tell you about it later. But the if you have questions, do you have questions for Matt? If you do, we have cards you can write them on. Anybody have any questions? Right here. Right, Tom, if you could. And you can come forward as well with Matt's stuff. Come on. Come on. Come on forward. Yes, you. Yes. Come on forward. While we're waiting for questions, we want to offer Matt our speaker's gift, which is a lovely brownie, which is yummy, and a gift certificate. It's a very heavy brownie. It is. So we have a question coming up. I apologize for being slow on the question stuff. Yep, right there. Tom's right behind you, and you can pass it forward. Tom, question right here.
1: This is a great question. Will your focus include minority communities inside the U.S. and Canada? Absolutely. I know that's a short answer. We're still in the middle of working on these projects, and we fully intend to... When we say the global church, we don't mean everywhere except for here. And I think we fully intend to address and hopefully tell the stories of people from the U.S. and Canada, both members of minority communities in those countries and others as well. So, let's see. Okay. Would you cite the quote from Joseph Smith about a woman with faith? That was a paraphrase of Joseph Smith. You may have, I should have been very clear about that. That wasn't meant to be, you know, it's a sleight of hand. But Joseph Smith said that a man filled with the love of God is not content to bless his family alone. And I paraphrased it to say a woman. I felt like that helped make that point. And if you're hoping for a citation, what I would do is go to the Joseph Smith Papers website. Because I am a good history department soldier. No, the Joseph Smith Papers website really is going to be the best place to find all anything about Joseph. Are the global histories available also on LDS.org in addition to the Gospel Library? It's very soon. If I was hoping that the landing page on history.lds.org would have launched today. It may. It may still launch today. I have my fingers crossed. So there will be kind of a portal to be able to get to them. They are published online, but having that nice front door that gets you to them is the one piece that's currently missing, and that should arrive, if not today, later this week. Will these stories ever be published in book form? Well, we've thought a little bit about this, too. I can't make any commitment on that yet today. I think I'd love to see those stories compiled and put together in that way. Right now, they're designed as digital-only content. We felt like that was the most economical and the easiest way to deliver them to the membership of the church. They'll be translated, I should add, into Spanish, Portuguese, and then to the language of each of the countries or regions that we ride on. So let's see here. Any histories about converts in Bangladesh? I don't have any for you today. That is currently on our list, and we're just kind of working through these. As you can imagine, it's a little bit of a daunting task for a group of generalists, really. Each of us has our specialty, but when it comes to trying to work out how you complete a project that involves, you know, writing about the history of the church in 100 different places, you know, all of us are generalists, and so we're just kind of working through them a few at a time, and also consulting with subject matter experts and specialists in each field for their input and their review, and Bangladesh will have its day. Let's see. Should I just go ahead and finish these up? Many years ago in Relief Society, the Sisters of the Church were privileged in our study curriculum to learn about sisters in other cultures. How can we get this back into our curriculum for Relief Society? It would bless many lives. Well, hopefully somebody more powerful than me is listening to that. I love this idea. And the only thing I could suggest is that we've got a lay ministry and we have a room full of people here, all who probably hold callings in your wards. Many of us teach. Take the opportunity to do what James, my colleague, suggested that I shared with you, to work against the gravity that exists. Because the sources, not only in the archive, but even some of the sources that we publish and put out there in this more finished state, they all have a gravity and tend to exhibit some of these biases. And it does take a little bit of work, not only as historians who write or archivists who collect, but as teachers who share the gospel with their classes, whether in Young Women's or Relief Society. I would say work against that gravity. Look for the stories, and hopefully you'll find that these resources that we are publishing in the church history section of the app can be something helpful to you. They are church publications, and I think I'm safe in saying that they're fair game for anybody who's preparing a lesson or wanting to teach a gospel principle. Try to illustrate them with these stories. That's probably the best advice I could have now. Okay, thank you. Great. I, as a man, feel so unworthy when I see the amazing, meek, and humble things that women do in our lives and for God. What can we do better as men? Oh, my goodness. It's no doubt a sincere question. We all feel I don't have a good answer to it. Probably just we can do everything. We can do everything better. One thing though that that this experience has taught me to do better as a man and as a husband is to just be constantly aware and then consequently amazed at the good that my wife does, not only in our family, but with the students that she teaches. That's a hard question. The apps and pages on history.lds.org are great tools in building faith through accurate information, but not well known. How can public affairs help raise awareness of what is available on a global level? Is this a question coming from someone who works in public affairs? If so, we could talk afterward. I don't know, maybe this is just an opportunity to conclude with a call for everyone to just be more aware and to actually do that work that I've been talking about to kind of cut against that grain and that gravity and that bias that's there. Not only specifically relating to women's stories, but really relating to all of the stories that are out there that are church history stories, but that they're happening elsewhere. We tend to focus a lot on Joseph Smith, and rightly so, and to lavish a lot of attention on that early church history. And sometimes even to devote a lot of our time trying to answer specific controversies or questions. One of the things that this has helped me to see is that when you do that, sometimes that prevents you from treating these other stories with the dignity that they deserve. I'm trying to think of a good example. Well, yeah, maybe one example might. And this isn't a woman of the global church, but it is a woman who has been on my mind and the mind of some of my team members lately. Her name's Fanny Alger. And when I say that name, I know what popped into your head. There's only one thing that popped into your head, and that's polygamy and Joseph Smith. But one of the things that these projects have helped me to do is see that I need to look at Fanny as a person, as a woman, who had a life that went beyond just that one perhaps controversial moment in the mid-1830s in Kirtland. And she has an interesting story and deserves to be understood and respected on her own terms as a person and a woman of faith. There are probably other examples, but hopefully that gives you something to think about along those lines. So thank you very much. Mm-hmm.
2: I'm Julianne DeLynn Hatton, and you're listening to Faith and Reason on the Mormon Faircast. This series will discuss the prophet Joseph Smith and the authenticity of the gospel he restored. I'll be speaking with Michael R. Ash, author of the book of Faith and Reason, 80 Evidences Supporting the Prophet Joseph Smith. Good evening, Michael Ash.
3: Good evening, Julianne.
2: We've been talking about criticism of items in the Book of Mormon, and number 68 in your book of Faith and Reason talks about a list of Book of Mormon items. Tell me about this list.
3: Yeah, this was a list that was presented originally by John Clark, who is an archaeologist, a specialist in New World archaeology. And in fact, he was the director of the New World Archaeological Foundation up until just a few years ago. And he is a Latter-day Saint. And he put this list together for a fair conference and pointed out that archaeology, as far as the list of items that are available, he gave 60 different items on the list, favors the Book of Mormon. Now, this is where it gets interesting, because he noted that in 1842, which is the earliest that we can go back to find what archaeologists, and I use the term almost loosely because this is after Stevens and Catherine went down to Mesoamerica and kind of documented some of the things they had found, and there was an interest peaking in Mesoamerica. The things that were known in the New World that are mentioned in the Book of Mormon. So Dr. John Clark made a list of 60 items that are mentioned in the Book of Mormon, and in 1842, only 8 of those items were confirmed to have been known in the ancient New World. So he said about 13.3%, and that 52 of the items were unconfirmed. That's about 86.7%. So the overwhelming majority of items mentioned in the Book of Mormon were not known to exist in the ancient New World in 1842.
2: What does the list include?
3: I should stop and point out that it's actually archaeological things known to exist that are mentioned in the Book of Mormon, not necessarily all in the New World. So this combines both Old World and New World, most of it being in the New World.
2: Okay.
3: So I just want to clarify that part there. So the Book of Mormon mentions thrones and palaces and cement and highways and that the natives could write, and spears and swords and oxen and cows and goats and wild goats. And so, like I said, there's a huge list, 60 different items that he went through and found. So fast forward to 2005, and all of a sudden, only 10 of the items are undetermined. In other words, that we haven't found anything to confirm these things. So only 17% of the things mentioned in the Book of Mormon have not been found to somehow have a parallel that accurately matches what we find in the Book of Mormon. 35 items, which is 58%, are confirmed. So over half the items mentioned in the Book of Mormon are confirmed by archaeology to have been known in the ancient worlds. And then 15% are unconfirmed. So we don't have any existence of them. The undetermined, still, it is kind of ambiguous information, basically. The unconfirmed is 25%.
2: Archaeology, then, is evolving, is what you're saying.
3: That's correct. Archaeology is an evolving science. And in 2005, only 1/4 of the items mentioned in the Book of Mormon are unconfirmed. We have no archaeological parallel that has been discovered yet. Where in 1842, almost 87% were unconfirmed. So that's how much has changed. And 58% today is confirmed, and then 17%, it's a little bit ambiguous. There is confirmation for it, but not like a real solid confirmation. So it's kind of up in the air, and there's a little bit of debate going on it. But actual confirmations outweigh both of the other two.
2: What do you see the future being?
3: Well, I don't think we can ever hit 100%, because there's going to be some things that you just are lost forever. You know, you think of you look at the library at Alexandria that burned down, was destroyed. There's scrolls that are gone forever. You can't get those back. There are going to be things in the dirt, in the humid jungles of Mesoamerica that have deteriorated that we'll never be able to discover. But the trend is showing that out of the things that are found, that they support the Book of Mormon rather than contradict the Book of Mormon. And so archaeology is actually supporting the Book of Mormon story rather than what the critics say, where it confounds the story.
2: Thank you, Michael Ash.
3: Thank you, Julianne.
2: 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I'm your host, Julianne DeLynn Hatton, inviting you to keep the faith.
4: Michael R. Ash is the author of the book Shaken Faith Syndrome, Strengthening One's Testimony in the Face of Criticism and Doubt, as well as the book Of Faith and Reason, 80 Evidences Supporting the Prophet Joseph Smith. 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
2: I'm Julianne DeLynn Hatton, and you're listening to Faith and Reason on the Mormon Faircast. This series will discuss the Prophet Joseph Smith and the authenticity of the gospel he restored. I'll be speaking with Michael R. Ash, author of the book Of Faith and Reason, 80 Evidences Supporting the Prophet Joseph Smith. Welcome, Michael Ash.
3: Hi, Julianne. How are you?
2: What are we talking about today?
3: We're going to talk about names in the Book of Mormon today, some of the ones that date back to ancient times.
2: Now, critics have a lot to say about names in the Book of Mormon. What basically are they saying?
3: Well, basically, they're saying that Joseph Smith made up the names, that they're funny-sounding names, or that he borrowed them from his environment, but they're just fictional names is what they're saying.
2: Well, let's start at the beginning with the name Nephi.
3: Okay. Nephi, it's the first name that we find in the Nephite record, and what's interesting is that this name we know actually has ancient history. It was included in, for instance, the Apocrypha, which is part of the Catholic collection of scriptures. Now, that was available in Joseph Smith's day, but we don't know that Joseph Smith had it because it wasn't included in the King James Version Bible. Protestant Bibles, that's kind of what they go by, is the King James Version, and they exclude the Apocrypha, where the Catholic Bible would have included the Apocrypha. But the name Nephi is in there, and so we know that it has an ancient history. But what's interesting is that we find that the word Nephi actually comes from the right place and right time for the Book of Mormon. In ancient Egypt, there was a name that they didn't use vowels in Hebrew, and so it was spelled NFR. And by the time that the Lehites were fleeing Jerusalem, heading to the New World, the R sound would have been replaced by a long E sound. And so it would have been pronounced most likely as Nephi. Now, we as 21st century Americans, and of course 20th century Mormons, have pronounced this as Nephi, but sometimes the I on the end of Nephi can be pronounced as an E, as a long E. So we've assigned our own understanding to these words. We don't know how the Book of Mormon people pronounce it, but it could very well have been pronounced Nephi initially, and we find that exact name in, like I said, ancient Egypt at the time that the Lehites would have fled from Jerusalem.
2: Well, that was a pretty good guess, if that's what Joseph Smith did.
3: Yeah, it would have been a pretty good guess. And if that was the only name in the Book of Mormon that had a history of antiquity back to Lehi's day, we could, say, well, what interesting coincidence. But the fact is that we find many of these names that are authentic ancient names that go back to the right place in the right time.
2: You're going to have to prove this tonight. Let's move on to the name Sariah.
3: Yeah, okay, Sariah. That's another interesting one. Of course, that was Lehi's wife's name. And we know that the word would have been spelled differently, obviously, in Hebrew. Again, they didn't have the vowels, and so it probably would have been spelled with an S-R-Y-H and pronounced differently as well, as maybe Sariah. And when Joseph Smith saw the English words, it had to be somehow translated into our language. I've always found it fascinating, for instance, that my name, Michael, in Spanish is Miguel. well, you know, there's a similarity, but there's not enough similarity in the letters. But nevertheless, that is Michael in Spanish. And that's kind of what's happening here as well, is that in some of these different dialects, you could have a different pronunciation. And when you transliterate this into English, that they pick up the vowels according to how it might sound today. Well, what's interesting about this is that the Saria was known to previously have existed in ancient times for males. But from some Aramaic papyri that was found in Egypt, dating again to the right time of Lehi, and not discovered until after Joseph Smith had translated the Book of Mormon, we find, and in fact, there's non-Mormon scholars have found this, but we found on this papyri some text that reads, Saria, daughter of Hoshea, son of Harmon. So we know from this that this was actually a female name, again, at the right place and the right time. So it fits perfectly for what we have in the Book of Mormon.
2: Now, Saria is a Hebrew name, right?
3: That's correct. The thing is these names were used both in Egyptian and in Hebrew, and the names crossed over. So you had this mixing of cultures at this time, and so you could have the same name in not just Israelite culture, but in Egyptian culture as well.
2: And the papyri that the name Saria was found on wasn't discovered till the 20th century, is that right?
3: That's correct, yeah.
2: Alma, it's traditionally a female name.
3: Yeah, Alma is traditionally a female name. It has been in the United States thought that way all the time. It comes from, at least the way we understand it, from a Latin origin, and it means like a nourishing mother. In fact, we talk about the Alma Mater, which, you know, means nourishing mother. And the name Alma, at least in medieval times, referred to the Virgin Mary. Well, here we have kind of the flip side of Saria. Here we have a female name that is applied to a male in the Book of Mormon. In fact, the critics, they howled with laughter about this. Like, you know, you got Alma, this female name, obviously female name that Joseph Smith stole from his environment. He's placed it on a man. Well, again, thanks to the finding of these ancient texts, some Near Eastern documents, letters, what they call the Bar Kokhba, they were clay tablets found in Ebla, we find on them the male name of Alma. So here we have not only the Saria applied to a female at the right place and right time, but Alma applied to a male. So completely contradictory of what most people in Joseph Smith's day would have thought.
2: Now, critics have had a lot of fun with the name Paianchi and Pehoran. What say ye?
3: Yes, there are interesting sounding names. And these are mentioned in Helaman chapter 1, and Paianchi was one of the sons of Pehoran. And if Joseph Smith was making up the Book of Mormon, this is one of the things that is just too hard to believe is coincidental, that he had hit kind of a bullseye. So William Albright, he is one of the leading, or was one of the leading Near Eastern scholars, non-LDS, from John Hopkins University. And one time he received a letter from a critic of the church and trying to get him to share his opinion of the Book of Mormon and what he thought about, you know, the authenticity of it and so forth. And William Albright was not a believer in the Book of Mormon, but he pointed out that he was surprised when he had, you know, studied a little bit of the Book of Mormon, that he was surprised to find the names Paianchi and Pehoran in the Book of Mormon, because he said these are two authentic Egyptian names. And he said it was interesting that they were found in close reference to the Book of Mormon talking about that it was written in Reformed Egyptian. And he said he didn't know how to explain this. He doubted that Joseph Smith could have learned these Egyptian names because there's no sources that could have helped him out. And so he suggested that perhaps Joseph Smith was some sort of religious genius.
2: Well, you know, you have to think that if he was forging all this, he must have had one heck of a library.
3: Yeah, exactly. And we know that he didn't have a extensive library, and this could lead into an entire another study, but we find that even the library in his area, that most of the sources that might have contained information there weren't in the library. So he always seemed to pick just the right things. And like I said, not just ancient names, but always from the right places as well.
2: Well, let's talk about Mulek.
3: Okay. Mulek, we call one of the group of Book of Mormon people, Mulekites, and of course they're not named that in the Book of Mormon, but it comes from Mulek, who was one of the leaders of this group. And we learn in the Book of Mormon that Mulek was apparently one of the sons of King Zedekiah. Okay, and this is from the Bible, and they left the old world just like the Lehites did and the Jaredites did. Now, in Jeremiah, in the Old Testament, we read that during some of the wars there, that King Nebuchadnezzar killed all of Zedekiah's sons right in front of him, and then bound Zedekiah in chains, put out his eyes, dragged him off to Babylon, where Zedekiah died in prison. So according to this, all the sons of Zedekiah had died. But the Book of Mormon tells us that Mulek was one of the surviving sons of Zedekiah and one of the founders of what we call the Mulekites, and as they came to the Americas. Now, one thing I should point out, first of all, is that the Book of Mormon, like other ancient texts, not just scripture, but ancient texts from all over, often engaged in hyperbole and exaggeration. So many times when they say all, it doesn't mean all. When they talk about all the land, all the people, all the sons, that's not always what it means.
5: So it's kind of like if I were to say everyone was at the party last night.
3: That's a great example. Yeah, obviously everyone wasn't at the party last night, but there was a bunch of people. So just because the Bible tells us all the sons of Zedekiah were killed, that doesn't mean that they really were. And we find that the name Mulek is not just at home in the ancient Near East, but it's at home as a possible son of Zedekiah. There's a non-LDS scholar by the name of Yohanan Arani, who was the head of the Department of Archaeology at Tel Aviv University. And he claimed that one of the contemporary sons of Zedekiah was named Malkiyahu. Now, Malkiyahu doesn't necessarily sound like Mulek, but they found this seal that was engraved that indicated that he was the son of Zedekiah the king. Now, again, like I said, going back to the Michael Miguel thing, sometimes the same name can be spelled and pronounced differently in different cultures. And etymologists and linguists, they're able to decipher these things, and they can follow these trails of changes of words and kind of know where they go. Well, we know that sometimes people shorten their names. Jeremiah, for instance, we learned from the scriptures that his scribe's name was Barak Yahu, was shortened to Baruch. And because the Hebrews had no vowels, sometimes, like I said, the pronunciations varied from dialect to dialect. Well, what's interesting about all this is that it's not just LDS that supposed that the name Mulek could be version of Malkiyahu, which is the son of Zedekiah. There was a non-LDS scholar one time that noticed this. In fact, he even said if Joseph Smith came up with that one, talking about the name Mulek, then he did a pretty good job.
5: You quote Hugh Nibley in your book talking about Book of Mormon names.
3: Yeah, Hugh Nibley, gosh, he's, I guess, the godfather of LDS scholarship for most LDS scholars that are around nowadays and can remember him and have studied under him and read his materials. And he noted in many of his writings parallels to Book of Mormon names that were, again, for the right place and the right time, and some of them that were very similar sounding and some that were identical. Anybody can find similarities between some words. You know, we can find some that sound the same in Chinese or English or Spanish or anything else. But these are specifically names that come from the right place and the right time always. And this work has actually been continued by the Neil A. Maxwell Institute of Religious Scholarship, formerly known as FARMS. There is an ongoing project where they have a bunch of these similarities in names, and it's a growing collection of names that are ancient, again, that match up to the Book of Mormon and even some in the Book of Abraham. But Hugh Nibley had pointed out something that I mentioned earlier in this podcast, that the Israelites were not bothered by the fact that the names were taken from their culture. People do this all the time. You know, the Spanish, when they came over, we have now Latin-speaking people who named their kids Jesus, you know, after Jesus. Well, prior to the Spaniards coming, that wasn't a name that you would typically found in there, and they adopted it. And we find that anytime there's an infusion between cultures or cultures that work closely together, that there's borrowing. And actually, we know that the Egyptians borrow some stuff from the Hebrews, too, in some of their tales. But the Israelites had no problem borrowing names from the Egyptians. And so some of these names are Egyptian names that we find the parallels to. But again, from the right time period, from the right location. And Hugh Nibley has pointed this out, that in various ancient documents have been found, including the Elephantine Papyrus. And he also notices that names that most people would think should be there are missing. For example, one of the very popular Near Eastern names that has an element that ties into God, and we find in the Old Testament, is words that is pronounced Baal. And that's a very common name in the Old Testament and a very common name from ancient Near Eastern cultures. However, we don't find it in the Book of Mormon. And I remember when I first read this, Hugh Nibley said he was very confused by this. And then all of a sudden we find, again, from some of these ancient documents, the Elephantine manuscripts, that apparently this was missing for the time period that Lehi would have been living there. Here we kind of have a reverse parallel, something that maybe we would expect to find in the Book of Mormon, wondering why it's not there. Well, now we know why it's not there, because it wasn't in Lehi's culture. You know, and I won't list all of them, but there's Ammon, Hem, Aha, Korahor. There's a Karahor from ancient Semitic languages, Manti, and so forth. And like I said, this list is continuing to grow and grow. And, you know, one of the quotes from Hugh Nibley kind of sums up the way that I feel about it. He once wrote, "It's no small feat simply to have picked a lot of strange and original names out of the air. But what shall we say of the man who was able to pick the right ones?"
5: Fascinating treatment of names in your book. Thank you so much, Michael Ash.
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5: 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I'm your host, Julianne DeLynn Hatton, inviting you to keep the faith.
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0: Our next speaker is Brittany Chapman Nash. Brittany is a specialist in Latter-day Saint women's history and co-edited the award-winning four-volume Women of Faith in the Latter-day series, and has done a number of amazing things that you can read in the program. If you go online, you can see the program. But with just that short introduction, I'm going to turn the time over to Brittany Chapman Nash. Sorry for cutting your bio short. I wanted to say
6: that. Good afternoon. As I sat in the front row of my seventh grade U.S. history class in the eastern United States, my teacher began discussing the polygamous Mormons in Utah. My heart pounded. This was my moment to represent my faith as a member of The Church of Jesus Christ of Latter-day Saints. With nerves rushing, I raised my hand and timidly said, "Mormons don't practice polygamy anymore." My teacher acknowledged my assertion, and that brief exchange was my first experience talking about the Latter-day Saint practice of polygamy. I continued to have discussions as I grew older, but I dreaded questions on the subject because I knew little about it myself. In my young mind, Latter-day Saints' polygamous past was an embarrassment to reject, a point of misunderstanding to readily correct. This experience from my life opens my recent book, Let's Talk About Polygamy. To me, it encapsulates the anxious and often awkward feelings I felt when trying to explain polygamy to others, and the obligation I felt to defend it, even though I did not understand it or feel comfortable with it myself. Perhaps you have been in that position as well. Polygamy has since become a topic of deep interest and study for me, both in my career and personal research. When my firstborn child was 3 weeks old, Deseret Book invited me to write a short volume about a tiny topic, the practice of polygamy in the Church of Jesus Christ of Latter-day Saints. In my naivety as a new parent, I thought, in a couple of months, I will have this parenting thing down, and I will be able to write a book. No problem. 3 years and 2 children later, I'm still trying to get the parenting thing down, but with a village of helpers who offered everything from childcare to endless draft reading, we managed to produce this book, released just over a week ago. So that's what it looks like, because it is rather small. So speaking to you at FAIR so soon after its publication makes me feel as if things have come full circle. In 2015, I prepared a presentation about polygamy for the FAIR Mormon Conference, and it was while preparing that speech that I began articulating my own thoughts about polygamy. Deseret Book intentionally requested a short book so that the expansive topic of polygamy would be less intimidating to readers than a large, exhaustive volume. Page limitations to keep the book small compelled me to be as succinct as possible. This involved a difficult winnowing process as I tried to discern how to keep unwieldy topics concise and readable, and what stories, quotations, and experiences to include. The written portion of the book is 114 pages long, with an additional 22-ish pages of notes and back matter to point readers to sources for more in-depth information on subjects I could dwell on only briefly. I hope this book will

best. Now, rest assured this presentation will not be a rehashing of the contents of Let's Talk About Polygamy, but to set up the rest of my talk, and I'm sure to satisfy your burning curiosity, here is a quick glance at the table of contents. As you can see, the book is divided into three sections. The first section is devoted to the chronological history of polygamy, starting with the organization of the church in 1830 through to the present day. The second section addresses more abstract questions of how the saints practiced polygamy in their day-to-day lives, as well as reasons and beliefs that motivated 19th century saints to practice polygamy. Again, I tried to stick closely to reasons they voiced from their perspectives and outline general motivating trends based on their records. Although saints' voices are used throughout the first two sections, in the final section, I wanted to give some breathing room for the 19th century saints to share their stories in greater detail. So, after talking about polygamy for much of the book up to that point, I wanted us to be able to sit back and listen to the voices, to their voices, telling us about their experiences, about their personal decision-making processes and family relationships. Then I sum up by giving my own thoughts about what polygamy means for Latter-day Saints today. Being fresh out of writing Let's Talk About Polygamy and thinking intensively about this charged and controversial topic, I pondered what I could offer from that experience that might be meaningful to you today. I would like to take you through the unexpected education I gained through writing about polygamy, and I hope in sharing what I learned, you may think about polygamy a little differently. First, I will discuss four points that I now view as common misconceptions of polygamy. Some of these persisted in my own mind as subconscious assumptions, and I have observed them in countless others as well, while reading, conversing, or sifting through 180 years' worth of people talking about polygamy. Second, putting together this book forced me to ask myself new questions that significantly influenced how I now view plural marriage. Lastly, I want to offer a reframing of how we can think about polygamy and the questions we ask of it. So, misconceptions. Common misconception one: all of my questions about polygamy can be answered. Fantasy. If I find just the right source or scholar or book or website, all of my questions about polygamy will be answered. Reality. Maybe, but probably not. A person very likely will never arrive to the satisfying state of having all questions about polygamy answered. Some questions simply do not yet have answers due to lack of source material or lack of revelation. Sorry, water. Joseph Smith's practice of polygamy and the doctrine he taught regarding it are two areas in which questions feel most pressing and definitive answers are most lacking. Not enough is known about Emma Smith's experience of plural marriage, for example, or other important details pertaining to the early practice of polygamy prior to and in Nauvoo. A major reason that knowledge is so slim about Latter-day Saint polygamy in the 1830s and 40s is because contemporary sources discussing it are quite rare. Contemporary sources, as opposed to later reminiscences, tend to be most reliable. And there currently is not enough solid information to pin down an exact narrative of how things unfolded or why. The practice was intentionally kept secret in the 1840s, and most participants consciously chose not to record information about their involvement because they understood its highly controversial nature and held the practice as both secret and sacred. Much of what does exist is only fragmentary, our later reminiscences, or second or third-hand sources, making it difficult to create reliable historical judgments about what was happening early on. Because of this, many questions about this period cannot be answered satisfactorily. The gray space of not knowing is uncomfortable, but the reality is definitive answers simply are not there for some questions. The same is true for questions about the practice of polygamy in the afterlife. Some Latter-day Saints have soul-deep concerns about what the practice

0: of polygamy will look like in the next life and how it may affect their happiness there. These questions are valid and important. Reflecting on the reality that not all questions about polygamy in the afterlife can be authoritatively answered right now is an important consideration. These things being said, there are ways to find some solidity in the midst of unknowns, particularly as we reflect upon the 19th and early 20th century plural marriage. There are pieces that can help put together the puzzle of polygamy. I started to think about those pieces in preparation for my 2015 fair presentation. And now, after thinking more about plural marriage over the past few years, I would like to revisit those pieces and add one more. In 2015, I outlined puzzle pieces that I believed and continue to believe are valuable building blocks for creating a well-rounded picture of plural marriage as it was practiced. I identified them as theology, historical context, reliable sources, and experiences or individual stories of Latter-day Saints. I defined theology as the doctrines of the church, historical context as the external circumstances that affected the saints' opportunities and choices, historical sources that are strong, reliable, and accurate, and stories from Latter-day Saints to illustrate the realities of lived polygamy. The combination of these puzzle pieces will not create a perfect or complete picture, but their union can provide a strong foundation to build further understanding upon. I've since come to realize that I was missing a central piece of that puzzle. Faith. Realizing this was more of a duh moment than an aha moment. It was so present and central to the narrative that I failed to recognize and define it as something separate from the other pieces. For the purposes of this book, I view faith as the spiritual conviction that influences individuals to believe in Latter-day Saint theology and act according to their understanding of that belief. Faith is the critical element that animates theology, brings light to historical context, gives depth to historical sources, and is the connecting thread that unites many of the stories of Latter-day Saints. Common misperception number two: we know all there is to know about polygamy. Fantasy. What we know about polygamy is complete, and I can understand it all. Reality. 19th century saints juggle different social and religious norms. Time and change has created a disconnect between our world and theirs. Sources continue to come forward that may shift narratives, or existing sources may be reinterpreted. When I was a graduate student at the University of Leicester in Leicester, England, I studied the history and literature of the Victorian era. Partway through the program, I realized that I could have read all of the same books and studied all of the same information in the United States, but I would have completely missed the mark in my understanding because I would not have experienced the culture and physical spaces that produced that literature and history I was studying. Being in the places and part of the culture made all of the difference. To me, studying history is like the different views in Google Maps. This is the aerial view, which gives you an idea of space, context, influences, and the overarching narrative of what a subject or time period looked like with all of its factual information. Then there is the street view. I liken the street view to the stories and experiences of individuals as they themselves recorded them. Personal records help you get on the ground and feel and see through human eyes. But the disconnect is that we can never actually be there and in those spaces. We cannot know the vibe of the space, the smell in the air, the connections between people you pass on the street, the unspoken social norms. That is what we try to recapture by putting together puzzle pieces. But because we cannot be there, there will be pieces we can never quite understand. Likewise, on some level, there will be a disconnect between their perspective and our perspective in the 21st century. The gender and family dynamics, living conditions, economic opportunities and priorities, political and social pressures, religious backgrounds and its role in society, some of these things are not completely within our grasp. Many things, of course, are within our grasp. We are equally human. We understand human emotions and have similar questions and concerns, but how we process them may be different. Why does that matter? It teaches us that we do not and cannot comprehend everything about plural marriage. Setting that expectation is important. The nuances and sources and revelations matter deeply. There is room for interpretation and even reinterpretation of existing sources as time passes, knowledge increases, and accessibility to sources expands. As an example of this, I refer to Laurel Thatcher Ulrich's most recent book, A House Full of Females, Plural Marriage and Women's Rights in Early Mormonism, 1835 to 1870. I noticed this book was in the bookstore. Because of Dr. Ulrich's unique training as a historian and her creative combination of solely contemporary sources, she chose not to use later reminiscences, as most other historians do. She pieced together clues and found in diaries, letters, textiles, a pictorial code found in Wilford Woodruff's diaries, and other more unconventional sources to craft a raw and illuminating addition to the narrative of the development and evolution of plural marriage. With that in mind, I made another change to the puzzle piece graphic from 2015. In that presentation, you will note that all four of the pieces fit together to create a complete enclosed picture. I was not making any particular statement at that time by having the graphic enclosed, but it unintentionally may send the message that by exploring theology, sources, context, and stories, one could attain a whole and complete understanding of polygamy. I've since come to understand the importance of not having the expectation that I can know and understand it all. There will always be more to the story, nuances that limitations in my knowledge or my 21st century glasses don't allow me to see. The same is true for all of history, not just the history of polygamy. Not all stories are told or understood. So I have made room for more with this graphic in Let's Talk About Polygamy, where the puzzle is open and incomplete. There is always room for greater and deeper understanding. It is important to recognize that scholars have limitations, sources have limitations, our own understanding has limitations, revelations have limitations, and not all of the information is there. There are going to be gaps, and people interpret those gaps differently. Expecting perfection is unrealistic. Common misconception 3: men loved polygamy and women hated polygamy. Fantasy. Polygamy was all about sex. Men loved sex, therefore men loved polygamy. Polygamy was all about sharing. Women hate sharing, therefore women hated polygamy. Reality. Everyone had a different experience. Polygamy is not one story. The spectrum of the saints' polygamous experiences varied widely based on time period in which they practiced, financial, social, and ecclesiastical status, a woman's numerical wife position, living arrangements, the husband's presence or absence in the home, personality types, and myriad other influences. Despite this, polygamy often all gets wrapped up as the same thing. At first glance, though, some assume that polygamy was all about sex. It was a widespread assumption in the 19th century and sometimes still is today. Plural marriage did provide men with more than one sexual partner, and in fact, that was one reason Latter-day Saints promoted it. Polygamy was touted as an antidote to adultery, fornication, illegitimacy, and even prostitution, all considered great social problems of the time. Because men had more than one woman with whom they could have divinely sanctioned sex with, particularly during a wife's pregnancy or lactation period, when married couples traditionally did not have intercourse. This mentality led President George Q. Cannon to say, "Our crime has been, we married women instead of seducing them, we reared children instead of destroying them, we desired to exclude from the land prostitution, bastardy, and infanticide." I suggest that for most men, plural marriage was far from the sexual paradise and life of ease that steamy Victorian novels depicted it to be, and many men participated in it because they felt it was a religious duty. Indeed, Phineas Cook wrote that plural marriage marked, quote, "the beginning of all my sorrows," end quote, even though he was converted to the doctrine of plurality. It was challenging to be the head of multiple households, and men often struggled to meet the complicated needs of their large families. In a letter to her aunt, Mary Jane Mount Tanner commented, "I have told you men's lives were not strewn with roses in these much married relations. If women was all they wanted, they could buy or steal them as others did and save themselves so much trouble." Travel writer Helen Hunt Jackson, who was not a Latter-day Saint, recorded a visit she had with a plural wife who confessed she hated polygamy. But despite the plural wife's own challenges with the principle, she, quote, "believed that the Mormon men were sincere in regarding it as a matter of religion and described them as true, as good, earnest, true men who were faithful to their wives," end quote. At the same time, Mormon women readily admitted that some men and women did not enter polygamy with the purest motives, and that not all men acted responsibly in their role as husband and father. "Men and women don't always do right," said plural wife Christine Baird. "That has nothing to do with the principle." Elizabeth Graham MacDonald recorded, "I have thought that the actions of some were as much governed by passion as by principle. This the law of God will not allow, hence the failures." It appears that many saints attributed abuses of the principle of plural marriage to incorrect choices of individuals, not to the principle itself. Women recorded positive and negative experiences within polygamy, and while many made the best of situations, I did find that the most positive reviews of polygamy tended to be in public discourse, when women were strengthening each other in meetings or defending the principle in speeches or in print. In private journals and records, women were more likely to give vent to the frustrations and heartache they experienced in plural marriages or other trials unique to polygamy. We see this in prominent women such as Emmeline B. Wells, Mary Isabella Horn, and Emily Dow Partridge Young, one of Joseph Smith's wives and later a wife of Brigham Young. Emily recorded in her diary of being, quote, "heart hungry all my life," and of being an unloved spiritual wife. The next day, though, she wrote, "Yesterday I was in a dark mood. Today I am looking for the bright spots. Although they may be few and far between, they should not be overlooked. And among my greatest blessings, I class the fact that I am a mother and was a spiritual wife." Matilda Griffin Bancroft, a prominent visitor to Utah in 1880, observed that Latter-day Saint women viewed polygamy as a religious duty. This is quoting her. A religious duty, and that it was a matter of pride to make everybody believe they lived happily and to persuade themselves and others that it was not a trial, and that long life of such discipline makes the trial lighter, end quote. I agree to an extent with Bancroft's observation. We can see shadows of that mentality in the diary of Emily Young. Perhaps some Latter-day Saint women imagined that to be seen as truly strong and faithful, they had to steel themselves against the difficulties living polygamously. However, they did speak about those difficulties amongst themselves. Those conversations likely would have occurred privately. If they did occur publicly, they probably would have been spoken in the context of how they overcame the difficulties of the practice. I do think many of the women, however, were sincere in what they saw as the bright spots in their faith-motivated decision to marry plurally, and believed in the positive social, theological, and particularly spiritual ramifications of polygamy, even if they disliked the practice itself. It is important to remember, too, that marital troubles are not unique to plural unions, although I do believe that polygamy did present greater opportunity for difficulties because more personalities were involved. Sister wives could dramatically affect the positivity or negativity of the experience. Some women, though, instead of hating polygamy, loved living in their large families, enjoyed close relationships with their sister wives and many children, and truly developed ties of love with the husband that they shared. Common misconception 4. All Latter-day Saints understood and agreed upon the doctrine and practice of plural marriage. Fantasy. All Latter-day Saints shared united beliefs supporting plural marriage, and the doctrine was clear regarding it. Reality. Both church leaders and members sometimes presented conflicting messages regarding the doctrine of plural marriage, and messages could vary according to time period and place of residence. Not all Latter-day Saints supported the practice, which probably comes as no great surprise, but there was only about a 3-year period in which Joseph Smith taught the doctrinal concepts of eternal marriage and plural marriage, and those 3 years were interspersed with periods of his being in hiding or in jail. His teachings were confined to a comparatively small group of Latter-day Saints. The only record from Joseph Smith himself that discusses eternal and plural marriage exists as Doctrine and Covenants 132. Because the practice of plural marriage was not broadly established or openly discussed during Joseph Smith's lifetime, not all church leaders or members agreed on the particulars of the doctrine after Joseph Smith's death, and varied teachings circulated. For example, Nauvoo polygamists may have shared memories of private conversations they had with Joseph Smith regarding the doctrine of polygamy, and that would circulate. Church leaders who were taught by Joseph Smith in Nauvoo had additional and potentially different insights, and their words would circulate. Still others had different interpretations of verses in D&C 132. Some church leaders would preach conflicting messages even within their own sermons. On the whole, however, most polygamists believed that they would receive higher or additional blessings in the celestial kingdom for marrying plurally than would monogamous couples whose marriages were temple ceilings. For a practice that some believed was the highest form of marriage, plural marriage had remarkably little support in some families and communities. I find the story of Martha Cragen Cox insightful. She recorded in her autobiography, "My decision to marry into a plural family tried my family, all of them, and in giving them trial, I was sorely tried. I had studied out the matter. I knew the principle of plural marriage to be correct, to be the highest, holiest order of marriage. Having decided to enter this order, it seemed I had passed the Rubicon. I could not go back, though I fain would have done so rather than incur the hatred of my family. It was not a marriage of love, they claimed, and in saying so, they struck me a blow, for I could not say that I had really loved the man as lovers love, though I loved his wives and the spirit of their home. I could not assure my family that my marriage was gotten up solely on the foundation of love for man. The fact was, I had asked the Lord to lead me in the right way for my best good, and the way to fit me for a place in his kingdom. He had told me how to go, and I must follow in the path. When I came to know how generally my action in going into it was denounced, especially the fact I had married into poverty, I was saddened as well as surprised. When in my mind I took a survey of our little town, I could locate but a very few men, not one in 50 of the whole city who had entered it at all. One who had been my admiring friend said, 'It is all very well for those girls who cannot very well get a good young man for husbands to take married, for a husband to take married men. But she,' meaning me, had no need to lower herself, for there were young men she could have gotten. And she and other friends cold-shouldered me and made uncomplimentary remarks. Some common questions of the time included whether or not a person needed to marry plurally simply to reach the celestial kingdom or to qualify for the highest heaven in the celestial kingdom. Questions arose about how many wives one needed to fulfill the law of plural marriage, and who should marry plurally, and what D&C 132 meant on various points. Members would write in to church leaders to understand certain things, so answers could sometimes vary based on who was writing in response, and that response would be shared locally. Communication was not as systematized or as quick as it is now. It seems to me that church leaders spoke with a more unified voice on the doctrine of eternal and plural marriage after the 1904 Second Manifesto. As I mentioned earlier, working on Let's Talk About Polygamy forced me to ask certain questions of myself, and I would like to share some of those thoughts with you today. Question one, what was the role of agency in plural marriage? The popular assumption in the 19th century, and sometimes in our time, is that polygamous men were lechers and women were victims of the system. Latter-day Saint women were appalled by accusations that they were duped or forced into plural marriages and fiercely defended their role as agents in the marriage decision. At an 1870 indignation meeting, Eliza R. Snow addressed the rumor that they were enslaved to Latter-day Saint men, stating, Our enemies pretend that in Utah, woman is held in a state of vassalage, that she does not act from choice, but by coercion, that we would even prefer life elsewhere were it possible for us to make our escape. What nonsense. We all know that if we wished, we could leave at any time, either to go singly or we could rise in mass, and there is no power here that could or would ever wish to prevent us. In 1883, M.E. Talmadge wrote in The Woman's Exponent, I entered into plural marriage of my own free will because I knew it was right. If the women did not know for themselves that principle is true, she continued, or if they did not wish to embrace plural marriage, where is the man or set of men who could compel them to do so? Women very frequently decline to marry good, steady, single young men and marry one who has a family. Why? Because they believe they have the right to marry the man of their choice. And if they choose to marry a man who already has a wife, they think it is nobody's business but their own. Many plural wives would add their voices to Talmadge's, saying they had chosen plural marriage with their eyes wide open, trusting their husbands, trusting their sister wives, trusting the gospel of Jesus Christ as restored through Joseph Smith, and trusting that God had commanded that polygamy be lived once more among his chosen people. They wanted to show their faith by their works. But what about the women who once married polygamously discovered it was not a lifestyle they wanted to continue? What about those women who... There were people who did abuse the system. What about those women who were victims of that abuse and did not feel they were free to choose? At odds with the public perception of that women were enslaved in plural marriages were Utah's liberal divorce laws, passed by Utah legislature in 1852, that allowed for essentially no-fault divorces. These no-fault divorces were almost unheard of in other parts of the United States and the world, where it was difficult to obtain a divorce, if at all possible. Additionally, being a divorced person, particularly a divorced woman, in the 19th century, carried a heavy stigma, but not in Utah. It was common for divorced women to remarry in either polygamous or monogamous unions. For women who were unhappy in polygamy or who had felt pressured or forced into plural marriages, uncomplicated divorce practices allowed them to reclaim their agency. One of the most horrifying stories I read was in the autobiography of Annie Berry Chestnut Day. In 1879, when she was 14 years old, Annie's stepfather, who was nearly 50 years old, essentially tricked her into marrying him under the pretext that she was receiving her temple endowment. Annie's mother was complicit in the idea, and Annie did not realize she was married to the man she still called Pa until after they left the temple. Friends and even church leaders urged her to leave the situation, and after bearing three children, she obtained a divorce at the age of 21. She is pictured here with her monogamous second husband, Thomas Day, and the three children from her previous marriage. Likewise, 14-year-old Emma Lynn Richardson was pressured into plural marriage by her parents. She recalled, quote, some old fanatics were preaching that a young man could not save a girl if he married her, that to be saved, she must marry some old codger, tried and true. My parents got the disease with the rest, and when one of the tried and true came our way, they said I must marry him. I cried and begged, begged and cried, but to no avail. I was forced to marry him and go into his family. Thus, Emma was married to 61-year-old Freeborn DeMille in 1856. Emma, too, obtained a divorce after several years and went on to marry a man her age with whom she was happy. In both of these cases, the ease of obtaining divorces and the social acceptance of divorce allowed them to reclaim the agency they felt robbed of in their first marriages, and they later both married men of their choosing. Another question I needed to ask myself was, what do I believe about the nature of God? This is a subjective question. For me, one of the challenging aspects of polygamy is thinking about its inherent inequality. Looking at polygamy numerically, it is unequal. Is it fair that a man can have more than one wife? Some polygamous women expressed feeling second best or yearned for the affection of a husband who was often absent or whose love and attention felt divided. Is that fair? Would God give a commandment that was not fair? I have heard some modern women express something to the effect of, if I had to share my husband for eternity, it would be an eternity of hell. What about the majority of Latter-day Saint men and women in the 19th century who chose not to marry plurally, wanting to remain monogamous? Would God force his children into plural marriages, creating an eternity of heaven for some and hell for others? That is not the God I know. The same God who fills me with love, peace, reassurance, forgiveness, and friendship as I have walked through my life. The same God who holds agency sacred. If he wants happiness for me here, why would he want misery for me there? I do not believe our heavenly parents desire unhappiness and suffering for any of us. From my perspective, polygamy was not fair. I believe some polygamous wives would agree with me that it was not fair in the sense I have described. But they had faith it would be fair in the next life. They believed that their sacrifice here would be worth something there, and that they would inherit special blessings for their obedience to this unique principle. Does it matter then what I think? That is where I step back and trust their ability to choose for themselves, their agency. That is where I acknowledge I do not know everything, nor do I feel the need to. Abuses to plural marriage aside, most women and men acted according to their free will for their individual needs and reasons. And there were a variety of reasons people chose to marry polygamously. Whether we believe it was right or wrong, it was their decision, and most acted according to their convictions of what they considered to be right. There is one thing I do know about the nature of God. He created us for happiness, and there is no despair in the great plan of happiness created by our heavenly parents. There is little known about the kingdoms of glory in the next life or exactly what the nature of relationships will be there. If it were possible, I would appease the worry, concern, and fear that has distressed people over this principle for about 180 years. It worried people then, when people lived polygamously, and it worries people now, when it is no longer required. According to their records, many polygamous wives turned to their faith in the nature of God and looked to him for comfort. They looked to him to fulfill his promises to them, trusting they would receive eternal blessings to compensate for their sacrifices. Men did the same. As I mentioned earlier, some men, and particularly women, felt the earthly and eternal relationships they gained through plural living was among its blessings. Women like Martha Cragen Cox wrote of her sister wives, "To me, it is a joy to know that we laid the foundation of a life to come while we lived in that plural marriage, that we three who loved each other more than sisters, children of one mother love, will go hand in hand together down through all eternity. That knowledge is worth more to me than gold and more than compensates for all the sorrow I have ever known. I believe everything will be okay. Even though I do not know how it will all work out, I do know God loves his daughters as much as his sons." I will need to touch only briefly on these last two questions, but they are explored more fully in Let's Talk About Polygamy. So, what are modern leaders saying about polygamy? That's another simple, important question. Most teachings about plural marriage were spoken when the commandment to live polygamously was in force. The commandment to marry polygamously is no longer in force. The sealing ordinance is an ordinance that has existed then that exists now. And thankfully, Elder Orson Pratt wrote out the entire sealing ceremony and published it in a periodical in 1853. In an article published in the Ensign in 2015, Elder Marcus B. Nash confirms that the words in the ceremony that sealed polygamous couples included identical promises and blessings as the words in the sealing ceremony of monogamous couples. Thus, the potential for exaltation for monogamous and polygamous couples is now understood to be equal. What does polygamy teach us about God's definition of the family? This question deserves attention and feels timely for the current climate in which we live. I believe one thing polygamy teaches us is that God's definition of the family is more expansive than we sometimes allow it to be. I suspect that some of us consciously or subconsciously carry what my husband calls the baggage of polygamy. Perhaps we feel we must carry the burden of the Latter-day Saint polygamous past and all of the horrifying stories like that of Annie Berry Day and Emma Richardson Conover. Perhaps we feel we must defend the practice without understanding it, like I did as a young seventh grader. Perhaps we do not like or agree with it. There have been several thoughts that have helped me to reframe how I think and feel about polygamy. I offer them to you with the hope they may be useful. First, I found great liberation as I began trusting the 19th century saints to have made their own decisions. Speaking in general terms, most polygamists were adults capable of saying yes and no. Some said yes to polygamy, and the majority of Latter-day Saints said no. These were decisions they made. Second, I cannot fix the past. History happened. Bad things happened. Unfair things happened. It was messy. These are the saints' stories. Third, they already bore the baggage of polygamy. Do I need to carry their pain as well? They bore the ridicule and mockery of others. They bore the difficulties in relationships, the heartache and sense of loss. And I found it useful to let the pain rest with them. They already lived it. They already bore it. I do not need to. Fourth, go to the source. Learn the whole story. It is easy to misunderstand things. Study the whole life arc of a person. Fifth, it is essential to combine both the aerial view and the street view of polygamy. The story of polygamy is best told from the perspective of 19th century saints. In writing this book, I felt it was my job to represent their stories, good and bad. The 19th century saints manifest the power of the human spirit to adapt and find love, forgiveness, and grace in difficult situations. I truly believe that the history of polygamy in the Church of Jesus Christ of Latter-day Saints does not need to be a divisive or sensitive issue. It does not need to shake a person's faith. It simply was. It is a topic to be acknowledged and discussed. It happened. It is history. And for most saints, practicing it was a manifestation of faith. Thank you.
1: Thank you, Brittany. There's your microphone right there. Okay, I have a few questions here.
0: Okay.
1: First, did the no-fault divorce laws only apply to plural marriages, or did they also make divorce easy for monogamous marriages as well?
0: They're kind of two different divorce systems, and they applied to both. You had a legal marriage with the first wife, and then sort of an ecclesiastical marriage with the plural wives. And both would, for the ecclesiastical marriages, you would just go to a church authority and you would be able to receive a divorce that way. And legal marriages would be approached differently, but it was always quite straightforward.
1: Which leads to the second question. It says, in an address to the saints, Brigham Young expressed that only he held the keys to polygamous marriage, and that saints could only enter into such marriages through his authority. So how can we account for the abuse of plural marriages,
0: right?
1: I mentioned in your talk, where others give me the authority to officiate?
0: That's a great question. So there were thousands of saints who participated in polygamy. And obviously Brigham Young, or there was a permissions process, just like this person mentioned, where theoretically every single plural marriage needed to be approved of by the president of the church. But it was impossible for them to know thousands of people. And so they relied heavily on the recommendations of local leaders to judge the worthiness of a man to have additional wives. And interestingly, the question of the wife's worthiness was never asked. It was always the worthiness of the man. So some slipped through, unfortunately.
1: Fortunately, yes. Interesting question. Could polygamy be an earthly practice only?
0: That's a good question. I cannot answer that. And if I could, people would be very pleased to know what that is. But
1: right.
0: Yeah, that's an unanswerable question.
1: So here's your final question. Do you have a favorite story or a favorite woman that you found in your research?
0: Oh, there's so many. I love Martha Cragen Cox's story because she was just very authentic and honest about her feelings. I love the the women especially who are just authentic and open, what they loved, what they hated about the practice. Not all records are like that. Some, like I mentioned, feel like they need to be tough and strong and that everything was rosy, but it was hard.
1: It's hard, yes. So thank you very much. I have one more quick question for you. Are you willing to go out and sign some of your books in the bookstore?
0: You bet.
1: Okay,
0: yeah.
1: So people can get your signed copies. So,
0: okay.
1: Excellent, excellent, right. Excellent. So thank you so much.
0: Thanks for listening, everybody.
2: Welcome back, everybody. I am your host for this section. My name is Sarah Allen. I write on the Vare blog. Our next speaker is Charles Dyke. He served in the United States Navy for 6 years, from 1967 to 1973. Most of that service was on a submarine, so he is familiar with boats that are tight like unto a dish and concerns with CO2 buildup in those boats. He spent some time on a surface ship and was tossed about on the waves of the sea in storms and observed and experienced challenges involving seasickness in fairly large populations. Later, he enjoyed sailing on a small dinghy with a hole in the bottom, its functionality being unfamiliar to most Book of Ether readers. After being discharged from the Navy, he attended BYU and received an MSEE in 1984 while researching and designing integrated circuits. After retirement in 2015, he began writing technical papers, dealing primarily with the Book of Mormon. His first religiously themed article was A Comet, Christ's Birth, and Josephus's Lunar Eclipse.
3: My presentation is entitled Observations on Jaredite Ships and Travel to the Promised Land, A Peculiar Journey. The Jaredite band is comprised of 24 multi-generational families. They are wealthy and well-educated. They're traveling with flocks and herds of horses and camels, among other animals. They likely have gold with them, and they are completely self-sufficient. They have a wide variety of expert skill sets, from boat building to animal husbandry. They are experienced travelers. They know what to take based on their destination, and they know how to prepare for a many-year journey. These people are heading out from Mesopotamia to establish a new civilization. This presentation focuses on mundane issues involving the Jaredite travels, beginning in the area generally around the mouth of the Euphrates and Tigris rivers. We're told that the Jaredites collected live fish, live fowl, and swarms of bees while building barges and then departing temporarily to a quarter where there never had man been. I will propose a site for that quarter. This peculiar behavior probably indicates that the Jaredites ultimately went toward China. Given that, the encampment site on the coast is proposed. Following that, the presentation discusses some of the challenges the ocean-going Jaredites faced. The boat's design and living conditions will be considered. I will explain why the Jaredites would die within 48 hours of embarkation unless the boats were met with a furious wind. An overview of the technical details of the hole in the bottom of the boat will be given. Hugh Nibley's Lehi in the Desert and the World of the Jaredites will be a quasi-outline of my topics. Nibley suggested 6 points that favor an eastern course of travel across Asia to the China coast. First, there is the great length of the journey. Ether mentions that many children were born on the journey. Second, a terrain favorable to cattle raising was needed. This raises a question as to whether the Jaredites had horses or camels in their flocks of every kind, because this is a clue as to the direction of travel. Third, Nibley said that a region in which there never had man been is more plausible moving east. I will amplify this idea. Fourth, prevailing westerly winds prefer a Pacific crossing. Since the Jaredite boats were driven by furious winds, this seems reasonable. Fifth, the assumed northern latitude sea voyage between the 30th and 60th parallels north, according to Nibley, favors a trek to the China coast as opposed to a more southern route. Sixth, a mountain of exceeding height needs to be near the point of the Jaredite embarkation. Nibley stated that this does not exist in the Atlantic seaboard of Europe. I add a seventh point. The Jaredites wanted certain species of fowl and fish, but the quarter where there never had man been lacked a sufficient population of bees, fowl, and fish. An eighth point is that trade goods moving east along the trade routes were horses, camels, wine, gold, and honey. The last and ninth point is that the fowl that crossed the Pacific Ocean were likely chickens. The Caspian and Aral Seas are remnants of the Parathesis Sea. These are both brackish seas, and both are endorheic, meaning that neither has an outlet to the ocean. Once the weight of the water of the sea dissipated and ice age glaciers retreated, thus to rebound reshaped the landscape. Eventually, rains leached the salt from the lands, streams and rivers were formed, and grasslands developed. Because these waterways flowed into salty and brackish waters, no freshwater fish were able to swim upstream into them. I propose that the Jaredites moving northward went to the coast of the Caspian Sea. Once the barge or barges were built, the Jaredites could collect swarms of bees. The bees must get to pollen within 3 days of swarming, or they will die. These bees must have traveled across the sea to a safe quarter where they could find that pollen. Multiple swarms imply multiple trips across the sea. The barges could easily make the trip across the sea under sail within a 24-hour period, but a barge had to be ready to sail when the swarm was collected. They could fish in a vessel, which they had to do on the west side of the Caspian. Either does not say if the Lord instructed them to do so, but the collecting of fish implies that. That in turn suggests that the Jaredites had some insight into the nature of the quarter to which they were moving. A single vessel of fish would have no immediate value to the Jaredites. I propose that the fish were released into ponds and streams as part of a fish farm. The vessel could then be reused to move more fish. The fish in the vessel could not survive long in that vessel. The water would shortly be depleted of oxygen, poisoned by waste, and temperature variations of the water in the vessel would be detrimental to their health. In order for these fish to be of use to the people, the Jaredites would need to allow 3 years or more for the fry to mature into a 10 or 12 inch fish. The snared fowl would only be useful if their population could expand rapidly. Certain birds, like the gray partridge and the wood duck, produce large clutches, in the vicinity of 7 to 15 eggs. After 3 years, the Jaredites could have a significant population of fowl. The quarter most likely to be the temporary home of the Jaredites would be on the north of the Karakum Desert and on the eastern shore of the Caspian, and likely near the mouth of a river. Curiously, the Amu Darya earlier flowed into the Caspian, but crustal rebound changed its direction into the Aral Sea. That left the Uzboi River where the mouth of the Amu Darya had been. I suggest that the Jaredites were encamped near the mouth of the Uzboi River. In my hypothesis, the quarter where never had man been must have certain characteristics. It must have good water, enough to supply a population of perhaps 200 people, plus flocks and herds of all kinds, and water sufficient for fields of grains and grasses. Besides that, it needs to supply water for a fish farm, pollen for many beehives, and grain for fowl. It must be within a day or two from where the Jaredites collected swarms of bees and lay fish. A swarm is viable for only about 3 days without a pollen source. This could be valuable land. With multitudes of people looking for such land, it must be hidden away. Turkmenbashi, Turkmenistan, sits on the southern edge of the Turkmenbashi Peninsula, on the eastern edge of the Caspian Sea. This is a seaport. Until the 17th century, the Uzbekistan River flowed into that area and supported a riverine agricultural community. Unfortunately, the river dried up and the community collapsed. Now, what was the mouth of the river is salt marshes. I propose that the quarter was near the mouth of the Uzboy. I suggest that the launch point on the west side of the Caspian was in the general area of Lankaran, Azerbaijan. Lankaran is known for its beekeeping, fishing, grain farming, and cattle breeding. It is 240 miles by sea to their destination. It's not the shortest route, but one must launch from where the bees and fish are located. It is also at the end of what could properly be called a great valley, perhaps the Valley of Nimrod. The peninsula is protected from the north by the huge saltwater Garabagashko Lagoon, from the west by flat lowlands with little water for hundreds of miles, from the south by the Karakum Desert, and from the east from anyone without a boat. This meets all the requirements for the quarter. Here we see the geography of Turkmenistan, showing the Karakum Desert extending for hundreds of miles west from the Amudarya toward the Turkmenbashi Peninsula. The land in the dark green is desert. It is at sea level or below sea level. The Uzboy River flowed into the Turkmenbashi Gulf to the south of the peninsula. After collecting honey for a few years, the Jaredites were ready to restart the journey. The bees and fish would remain. Some dried fish would likely make the trip. Because of the length of the journey, I think it is possible for some of the expanded population of fowl to continue on the journey. The Jaredites would be traveling with horses, camels, gold, and honey, four of the five major commodities that moved east along the silk routes. The honey would be a trade good, the fish would provide meat, and the fowl may have provided fresh eggs and meat. The Jaredites produced three unique commodities to further enable their trip to the Promised Land. Traveling slowly across Asia with partridges would require a sufficient quantity of fowl to ensure their genetic diversity. The Jaredites had a large enough group to move these fowl. The cities indicated in the diagram were oases. At the time of the Jaredites, most all of them existed as settlements, not what we would call full-fledged cities, but there was water there and they facilitated traveling. The solid green lines indicate what would later become the silk routes. The dotted green line marks the caravan trail. Once the Jaredites moved to the mouth of the Amudarya, they were on a path that led to the coast of China. To the right of the diagram is the city of Hotan. This city had two rivers, the Black Jade River and the White Jade River. The residents pulled the jade from these rivers and were trading it in what is now Beijing, 2 millennia before the Jaredites headed across Asia. If the Jaredites took the southern route along the Taklamakan Desert, then more than half of their journey had already traveled many times. The Yining and Akyu routes probably served travelers at the same time and might have been somewhat easier routes for those passing through the Pamir Mountains. We only know that the Jaredites took many years to arrive at the seashore, and then they settled there for 4 years before they were instructed by the Lord to build the ocean-going boats. The brother of Jared went up on Mount Shalem, a mountain of exceeding height, to converse with the Lord about making 16 stones glow. Mount Huanggang is the largest mountain in the region at 7,080 feet, where I propose the Jaredites pitched their tents and called Moriankumer. There are other smaller mountains much closer to the shore, but it best fits the description of Shalem. Further, the coast between Quanzhou north to the mouth of the Yangtze River, contains many natural harbors. I prefer the start of the sea voyage on about the 30th parallel north near Ningbo to allow the jadeite boats of Taiwan and through the Ryukyu Islands chain. There were fowl on board the ocean-going boats. The best candidate for these would be domesticated red jungle fowl, the chicken. This is because the chicken is more productive than partridges and ducks. They were likely obtained from the indigenous people on the coast of China. The chicken reached Taiwan and the Philippines between 5,500 to 4,500 years ago from Southeast Asia, but had not arrived in Mesopotamia by jadeite times. If the fowl on board were chickens, then the jadeites most likely passed through China. In this regard, John Sorensen, in his Mormon Codex, suggests that the Olmecs had a word for chicken, and chicken bones have been found in classic Mayan sites. That these bones were found is strong evidence that a large part of chickens were purposely brought across the Pacific to establish them in Mesoamerica. This could only be done by a large ship of the nature of some later Chinese vessels, or at a much earlier date by perhaps the 8 jadeite ocean-going vessels. What the flocks and herds mentioned in Ether 4 were, I don't know. Pigs would be a candidate. Whatever the jadeites took with them would need to be prolific reproducers, but apparently the jadeites did not move a sufficiently large body of these animals to produce a sustainable population, with the exception of chickens. In my opinion, the path for the boats would be through the East China Sea and then the Ryukyu Islands before reaching the open ocean. North of the Yangtze, the boats, driven by a furious wind, would have to deal with the large Japanese islands. This is about precisely what Hugh Nibley suggested in regard to the 30th parallel. The Book of Ether goes into some detail about the boats. They are light upon the water, they are tight like unto a dish, and their mode of propulsion is a continually blowing furious wind. This presentation will not discuss how the boats are lit. The brother of Jared is aware that they will perish in the boats if there is no way to get air. The Lord responds that they are to cut a hole in the top and in the bottom. If water enters the boat, they must plug the hole to prevent the boat from sinking. Ether 6:10 states, "And thus they were driven forth, and no monster of the sea could break them, neither whale that could mar them." The first impulse is to dismiss the statement as an unrealistic concern, but this was a danger for wooden ships. Marco Polo discussed the danger of a ship having an accident causing a leak, quote, "such as striking on a rock or receiving a stroke from a whale, a circumstance that not infrequently occurs," unquote. The jadeites recognized the precise hazard that the Chinese designed their ships around 3,500 years later. Ships injuring and killing whales is a continuing concern, where about 10 animals are known to be killed on the east coast of the United States alone each year. The text states that the jadeites were attached to the boats for 344 days. I do know they were continually at sea for that amount of time. It is my considered opinion that they traveled in 2 different typhoon seasons, with the intermediate time spent on some island in the North Pacific. I am an experienced sailor and share that opinion with Sea Captain Richard Rothery, who is far more experienced than I am. He has written an article entitled "Jadeite Journey by Sea." He cites storage space issues for that long of a time. I suggest also that the weight of these materials, especially the water, would cause the boats to ride low in the ocean, decreasing the sail area and increasing the drag of the water to the point where the boats would be in jeopardy of not being able to travel fast enough. To be clear, the freeboard is the sail area. These boats do not have physical sails. There is also the serious challenge to both the mental and physical health of the crew and animals over such a long deployment in damp conditions and rough seas. As an aside, the longest deployment of a nuclear submarine, the HMS Warspite, was 111 days submerged, a ship that produces its own air and water. The submarine could also dive to escape the rough seas, an option not available to the Jared.

away from the wind because a hole in the bottom would have been directional. The boat would sit high in the water, like a fowl, with its sides acting as a fixed sail. The boat, turning like a weather vane, would orient the hull properly. The hull would be what we would call a planing hull. From fore to aft, the bottom of the boat would have a slight convex curve. From side to side, the bottom would be essentially flat. At speed, the front of the boat would tend to rise. This in turn would reduce drag and allow the boat to perform better. A term for this is hydroplaning. This is basically how a 470 class racing dinghy works. The dinghy, with a two-member crew, responds to a light breeze. A jerry-rigged boat, because of its size and weight, which I suspect to be in the range of 100 tons, would require a furious wind. For a reference, that's about the size of Christopher Columbus's Santa Maria. This is the Anderson Elvstrom Super Mini Baler. It first appeared around 1960. It's designed to fit in the bottom of a quarter-inch fiberglass hull. This is a unit one would expect to see in a 470-class racing dinghy. This is the smallest commercial baler produced. The deployed baler causes the flow of the water past the boat to change speed. This causes a differential pressure at the output of the baler. In turn, this pulls water out of the boat when that pressure is less than the input pressure of the baler. The first patent for a baler using these principles was issued in 1956. This is about 4,300 years after the Jaredites used this principle to cross the Pacific. Britton Reynolds Ward, in 1995 at MIT, experimented with improving the baler design for racing hulls and found that by removing the sides, the baler could remove more water at a significantly lower speed. When deployed, the baler would first pull water out of the boat, then the poisonous gases, finally air. There would be no trapped CO2 pockets because the specific gravity of CO2 is 1.5 times the specific gravity of air. This gas would suffocate and poison the crew, so it was critical that it be removed. The CO2 would drain to the bilge and out of the boat before clean air exited. All during this time, waste products could be dumped to sea through the hull. My calculations suggest that with a hole in the middle of the boat being perhaps 1.5 inches by 4 inches, the air would be completely changed 3 times every hour while the boat was traveling at about 7 miles per hour. The airflow amounts to about the equivalent of 2 average vacuum cleaners. The design is of utmost simplicity. All that would be needed beyond this would be a plug. My conclusions. The Jaredites temporarily settled east of the Caspian to prepare for the journey to the China coast. Swarms of bees produced honey for trade. Snared fowl, like partridges and ducks, rapidly populated the quarter and later provided food. The fish populated a fish farm and later, as dehydrated fillets, would serve as food on the Jaredite trek. The quarter where there never had man been was proposed to be on the Turkmenbashi Peninsula. The Jaredites followed the trails to the China coast that later became the Silk Road. Chickens went aboard the ocean-going vessels. The ocean trip was probably done in 2 legs. For health reasons and the practicality of storage of water, food, and other necessities in the small boats. The hole in the bottom of the boats was critical for the survival of the crews to purge water, waste products, and prevent poisonous gas buildup. Finally, the Book of Ether was published 126 years before the first primitive self-baler was patented by J. L. de Persia. This self-baler technology was used 4,300 years before it was reinvented in the modern age.

0: The following live presentation was recorded at a conference sponsored by FAIR, the Foundation for Apologetic Information and Research. The views expressed by the presenter should not be construed as official doctrine of The Church of Jesus Christ of Latter-day Saints, nor do they necessarily represent the official opinions of FAIR. For further information, please visit the FAIR website at www.fairlds.org. We hope you enjoy this presentation.
1: John Gee is an Egyptologist that works, Yale University scholar who works at Brigham Young University currently, and he unfortunately was not able to make it. However, he turned his presentation over to Will Shriver and went through it with him, and so Will will be presenting John's presentation. Let me give a bio on Will then. You have John Gee's bio in the presentation, and you'll be hearing John's words. So what Will's going to do is Will's going to give John's presentation, and then he's going to flow immediately into his presentation right after that. And the two presentations dovetail and fit well together, so I think you'll see that this works fine. You're not missing out on anything because it'll work really well. Will Shriver is a professional software engineer. He's been involved in the study of the Kirtland Egyptian papers and the Joseph Smith Papyri for the past 4 years, working closely with BYU professors of ancient scripture Brian Hauglid and BYU professor of Egyptology John Gee. He's married to the former Belinda Harrison, and I'll let you read the rest of his bio in there, but we're very pleased to have Will Shriver come and give these two presentations. Will.
2: I have to admit I was just a little bit concerned a moment ago when a number of teenage boys came in with the name tag Scriver. And my immediate thought was, where did they come from? And does my wife know about this yet? Until Ron Dunn, a friend of mine who's probably older than I, also had a Scriver name badge on, and I realized I couldn't possibly have been his father. I appreciate the opportunity John has given me to give his address today. It will allow me to get the butterflies out before I get to mine. So, with no more introduction, let's just go right into John's. And I will just read it right from the script he provided me. I am grateful to be with you today and grateful for the chance to explain what we know about the characters in the Book of Abraham manuscripts. Three of the Book of Abraham manuscripts have characters in the margins. For example, I'll try to get this to work right. For example, folder 1294, manuscript 1, contains characters at approximately the beginning of every paragraph. Back in 1968, Gerald Tanner and Grant Heward identified these characters as belonging to Joseph Smith Papyrus 11 and hypothesized that the text in the manuscript was a translation of the characters in the margin. Under their hypothesis, they supposed that Joseph Smith thought that the characters were the source of the Book of Abraham, and that he simply pulled them from the manuscript as they would be read off as indicated. So you can see how John's drawn a line here showing the order in which it's been insinuated the characters were drawn. They thought that Joseph Smith thought that the text on Joseph Smith Papyrus 11, which is a letter of fellowship made by Isis, was the same as the Book of Abraham. There is a lacuna, or hole, the damaged portion you see, in Joseph Smith Papyrus 11. But fortunately, there are other copies of the letter of fellowship made by Isis, like this one, in the British Museum. These copies allow us to know what should be in the lacuna in order to fill it appropriately. Let's see how this comparison works in practice. We start with the first character on the papyrus. This is a rather standard reed leaf. Unfortunately, the papyrus has degraded a bit since 1835, and only the top of the character is now visible. But a copy from 1835 shows us that the lower part was still intact

Joseph Smith's day. This is followed by the curly W. Since the papyrus is missing this common letter, I have taken another one from elsewhere in the papyrus to show you how the scribe writes this letter. This is an indication that this letter, too, was part of the papyrus in Joseph Smith's day. The third character, or rather a group of two characters, is not preserved on the papyrus, nor is it found elsewhere on the papyrus, so I show it from the hand copy of a parallel text found in the Louvre. This is the third person plural pronoun and the verb sta, to induct. The next phrase that we expect to be found on the papyrus is fortunately found elsewhere on the papyrus in column 2. The 19th century copy almost looks as though it is copied backwards, but is still identifiable. The rest of the phrase, Osiris of Horos, follows, showing a clear parallel to the copy in the 19th century manuscript. The next character is not identifiable in the papyrus or the parallel texts, and is the only one that is not that is unidentifiable. Picking up on the left side of the lacuna, we see a fragmentary character which, as is clear from the 1835 copy, was slightly better preserved in 1835. This is the word, and I'll just have to guess at the pronunciation, kana, or interior. This is followed by the demonstrative pronoun, this. The next word on the papyrus and in the manuscripts is the noun, lake, pool, or garden. This is followed by the water determinative, which looks to the modern eye like a backwards capital E. This is followed by the adjective, great. We then come to the largest group so far in the manuscript, the name of the Egyptian god, Khons. The complicated form of the characters is well preserved in the 19th century copy. This is followed by a sign which is a pair of arms and represents the word arms or hands. The next group of signs looks like a rather poor copy of the prepositional phrase, in it. The copyists in the 19th century sometimes did not really understand what they were copying, and it is sometimes something of a stretch for those of us who can read the ancient script to recognize what it was they were copying. It is no coincidence that the characters were not originally recognized by Egyptologists. The next group of signs looks like the following cluster, although the determinative is difficult to recognize. The following signs in the manuscript are the term for heart. This is followed by the verb born of. The next group of signs in the papyrus and the manuscript is the feminine form of the word the, written out fully. You would have thought the was a little bit smaller. This is followed by the term she of high character. The next sign is a female determinative. The next group of signs is two phrases, justified or vindicated or deceased, and the word likewise. This is followed by the word after, and the copy shows that more of the characters were preserved in the 19th century. I think we're a little bit behind there. The name of the mother of the individual comes next. Then come the words two arms two, as in two arms two, as in towards. This is followed by the very clear writing of an alternate spelling of the word heart. Next, we have a group of characters that finish out the end of a line that seems to be ungrammatical in the original. Finally, we have the end of the word burial. So, Heward and Tanner were right that the characters in the margin of the manuscript come from Joseph Smith Papyrus 11. Unfortunately, there was something about the subject they did not tell, something important that they may not have realized themselves. Let's see how their theory actually works in practice. We start with the character in the corner, then move into the lacuna, then comes the unidentifiable character, right there, and then we move across the line. You can see that they're being taken in sequence. This is about as far as anyone seems to feel the need to go. What is happening seems pretty clear, but it isn't. The next character is clear and pulled from two lines down. The one after that comes from two lines further.
over behind there. Then we drop yet another two lines. Then back up a line. Finally, we skip three lines up. Then it goes in sequence across the line. We then, this isn't always switchy when I press these, we then move down to the next line. But in the very next group of characters, we jump back to the previous line. Then we go back down to the next line, skipping over the characters on the left of the lacuna. Then we move to the left, finishing out the line. The project ends with the characters at the beginning of the next line. The characters in the margins start off with individual glyphs, but the groups get larger and larger as the project goes on until it is given up. If the characters in the left-hand margin were thought to be translated by the words on the right, they should have been taken in order, but they were not. The theory, as propounded, does not pass the sobriety test. It cannot follow a straight line. Egyptologists are so funny, aren't they? Thus, there remains a significant gap between the fantasy theorized and the reality of where the characters actually came from. Whoops. I guess that's the end of our slides. Significantly, in two places, the same characters are placed in the margins. The characters were clearly taken from the same place, but there is no overlap in the subject of the text on the right-hand side. The idea that the characters were considered to be the source of the English text simply fails. If that is what was being tried in 1835, and it is by no means certain that it was, then it was clear even then that it did not work. But the hypothesis rests on an assumption. That assumption is that someone before 1968 thought that the text on the right was supposed to be a translation of the characters on the left. That assumption has been shown time and time again to be baseless. It is demonstrably wrong on many levels, and it is high time that it was not only questioned, but rejected. Without that assumption, however, the hypothesis proposed by Heward and Tanner, and accepted by many others, does not hold, and it too should be rejected. That's the end of John's remarks for today.

Before I begin, I want to briefly acknowledge the importance of one individual in really causing a set of circumstances to conspire that brings me here today, and that would be Professor Brian Haugland. I think it's probably unprecedented that a professor at a major university would have invited someone who is effectively an amateur and who did not know much about this topic going into it to participate in the studies that have been ongoing, and then effectively to stand aside when a discovery was made that has some importance. So I want to acknowledge Brian both as a friend, as a scholar, and as a very good man. What are the Kirtland Egyptian Papers? The Kirtland Egyptian Papers consist of five different groups of documents that for the most part originate in Kirtland, Ohio in 1835 and have some association with the Book of Abraham. There are four alphabet documents, one counting document, two small notebooks, seven Abraham manuscripts, and two documents containing copies of characters from the Joseph Smith papyri. The Egyptian alphabet consists of three nearly identical documents in the handwriting of, respectively, William Phelps, Joseph Smith, and Oliver Cowdery. For convenience today, I will refer to these documents as the alphabet. It is almost certainly these documents to which the following entry in the history of the church refers. The remainder of the month I was continually engaged in translating an alphabet to the Book of Abraham and arranging a grammar of the Egyptian language as practiced by the ancients. This, I believe, is a very deliberately worded statement that contains more import than is readily apparent. I shall yet return to it near the end of my remarks today. Here we see all four pages of William Phelps's alphabet document side by side. 136 characters were selected for treatment in the alphabet. They are listed in the leftmost column of four sheets of paper. This list of characters is divided into five unequal parts. The first part contains 23 characters, the second part 59 characters, the third part 17 characters, the fourth part 14 characters, and the fifth part 24 characters. Of the 136 total characters selected for the alphabet, 69 of them were assigned sounds. Of the 69 characters to which sounds were assigned in the alphabet, 49 of them are also assigned explanations. 67 of the Egyptian alphabet characters were never assigned sounds nor explanations. The fourth document in the alphabet group is entitled Grammar and Alphabet of the Egyptian Language. For convenience today, I will refer to this document as the grammar. The grammar was created using a bound notebook of 185 blank pages. A total of 34 pages were eventually written upon, but they do not occur consecutively within the bound volume. Rather, they are interspersed throughout in groups defined by five parts and five degrees. It is almost exclusively in the handwriting of William Phelps, with a few late additions by Warren Parrish. The grammar is an extension of the alphabet and is dependent on it. It references only the 69 characters to which sounds had already been assigned in the alphabet. The 20 characters that were assigned sounds but no explanations in the alphabet are assigned explanations in the grammar. The alphabet and the grammar represent the same project in two stages. The alphabet sets the parameters or the boundaries of the whole thing by defining which characters are going to get explanations, as well as the basic meaning of most of them. The grammar then is used to add multiple levels of additional explanation for the same characters, and those levels are called degrees. The grammar employs the same table format established in the alphabet documents, listing characters, sounds, and explanations. Its explanations are listed in these multiple levels, again, that are called degrees. In the first degree, the explanations usually match the alphabet word for word. As a general rule, the explanations then become more elaborate with each subsequent degree or level, from the second to the fifth. This is the transcription of the explanation for character number 22, Zub-Zul, as given in the three alphabet documents, as well as the first degree of the grammar. As you can see, they all read the same, from the first to any stated period after.
In the second degree, a minor variation is introduced, from the present time unto some stated period after. In the third degree, a major expansion is introduced, pointing to the end of a fixed period, a road which leads to some particular place. For instance, from Chaldea, I travel to dwell in the land of Canaan. In the fourth degree, the explanation is expanded further. Having pointed to some place, referring to any particular subject or thing, such as having come out from my father's house. Finally, in the fifth degree, the largest expansion. From the beginning of the creation until now, pointing out or designating at the present time, having foreordained or decreed or having before seen. For instance, Abraham, having been chosen before, was sent by commandment into the land of Canaan, having preached the gospel unto the heathen, was forewarned of God to go down in Amestra or Egypt to preach the gospel unto the Amestrahans. Note how the explanations at each subsequent level or degree become a little bit more elaborate, always providing additional potential meaning for the character in question. This is typical of the nature of the explanations given in the alphabet and grammar. Since at least 1971, when Richard Howard ambiguously suggested the notion in a paper defending the then RLDS stance on the Book of Abraham, it has been asserted that the Egyptian alphabet and grammar was the modus operandi by which Joseph Smith purported to translate the papyri. In other words, they claim that Joseph Smith created the alphabet and grammar as a tool to translate the papyri. Though Hugh Nibley and others vigorously objected to Howard's arguments, I am aware of no one having attempted to rigorously assess its viability, nor am I aware of anyone ever having even published a defense of that theory. It simply assumed the status of conventional wisdom by unremitting repetition. The next document in the Kirtland Egyptian Papers is entitled Egyptian Counting. It is contemporary to the alphabet and grammar. In fact, there are very interesting relationships between it that I will talk about sometime in the future. It is also in the handwriting of William Phelps. I am aware of no explanation having been proposed for it to date. It is similar in format to the others, with some variations. In it, a character is assigned to the English text of the numbers from 1 to 79. There are three columns headed characters, names, and English explanation. The Kirtland Egyptian Papers also contain two small notebooks and two sheets of characters copied from the papyri. We will not discuss them today. Also included are several manuscripts containing text from the Book of Abraham. They are authored by, in chronological order, William Phelps, Frederick G. Williams, Warren Parrish, and Willard Richards. Since shortly after the rediscovery of the Joseph Smith papyri in 1967, critics have asserted that two of these documents, the ones authored by Williams and Parrish, represent the simultaneously produced transcripts of Joseph Smith's original dictated translation of the Book of Abraham. Though no substantial analysis has ever been produced to support this claim, it is understood to rest on the fact that most of the characters in the left-hand column correspond to bona fide Egyptian characters that can be found on the portion of the Joseph Smith papyri known as the Book of Breathings, or as John Gee just informed us, the Document of Fellowship written by Isis. It has also been asserted that the textual evidence conclusively demonstrates that Joseph Smith directed both Williams and Parrish to list these characters in the order they did as the prophet, one by one, interpreted them from the papyri. They assert that the only plausible explanation for the juxtaposition of these characters from the Book of Abraham is that Joseph Smith was directing a translation session of this part of the scrolls. And since Egyptologists inform us that these characters have no relationship to the Book of Abraham, then it must follow, we are told, that Joseph Smith was mistakenly or deceptively purporting to translate them into the Book of Abraham. Suffice it to say at present that the evidence that I am about to present will effectively render moot all of these arguments. Indeed, the key to understanding the meaning and purpose of the disparate set of documents known collectively as the Kirtland Egyptian Papers is to be found within the manuscripts entitled Egyptian Alphabet, Grammar and Alphabet of the Egyptian Language, and Egyptian Counting. I shall attempt today to establish the following thesis expressed in two parts.
The explanations contained in the alphabet documents are dependent on a pre-existing text of the first three chapters of the book of Abraham. This dates the reception of the translation of these chapters to the period between July 4th and July 17th, 1835, which is when the Alphabet Project was commenced. The greatly expanded character explanations contained in the grammar documents are manifestly dependent not only on the first three chapters of the book of Abraham, but also on the remainder of the revealed book of Abraham, as well as the explanations to facsimile 2. This roughly dates the reception of the translation of these things to a period between late 1835 and early 1836. This thesis expresses what I would like to term the essential elements of understanding in respect to the Kirtland Egyptian papers. So, what is the evidence of the dependency of the alphabet and grammar on a pre-existing text of the Book of Abraham? Being a computer programmer by trade, and in the interest of full disclosure, I should emphasize the fact that I am a mere tradesman and not a scholar, neither by training, disposition, nor inclination. I approached the problem as would a database analyst. I began by creating a data table with the basic information of the alphabet documents. I assigned a sequential index number to each of the 69 characters to which sounds had been assigned in the order in which they appeared. I then created individual data elements for the document, the sound as transcribed in that document, and the explanation provided for the character. In the process of creating this particular data table, it occurred to me to analyze the data by breaking it down into even more fundamental components. Therefore, I created a new data table containing every substantial word used in its explanations. Substantial words were defined as those conveying substantial meaning. For example, articles such as the and a, and conjunctions such as and but were excluded. I further categorized each of the substantial words as either unique or generic. Here are some of the examples. I then performed a rigorous inventory of every instance of these substantial words as attested in the five chapters of the Book of Abraham, as well as in Genesis chapters 12 and 15, which chapters contain the biblical text corresponding to the same periods of time in the life of Abraham. The Genesis chapters were designed to serve as control texts for the analysis. I assigned an index number based on the alphabetical order of the substantial words. I then associated with each substantial word the corresponding verses in the comparison texts where the word was judged to be attested, keeping account of the number of times and in which verses each word was attested. Here is the detailed reference from the study for the substantial word king. As you're looking at that for a second, I'll take a pit stop. In column 1 are the explanations from the alphabet in which the word is attested. In column 2 are the verse references and relevant extracts from the comparison texts where the word is attested. In column 3 is the count of how many times the word was attested. Here we see the detailed reference for the substantial word government. And finally, the detailed reference for the substantial word water. One of the first things that became apparent in the process of this particular study, before attempting to quantify anything at all, is that we are quite obviously dealing with a very limited set of unique words with very specific applications. As opposed to a more non-contextual selection of wide-focused building block words that one would reasonably expect to encounter in a document intended as a tool to decipher an unknown text, instead we encounter words and phrases focused on a very narrow subject matter. As a result, what was intuitively evident to me was that the thing was being driven by an already known text. Rather than being a means by which to produce an as yet unknown text. The substantial words are almost all proper nouns, as a matter of fact, that form a lexicon of people, places, and things, almost all of them from the Book of Abraham, and often very uniquely so. If, as Mormon critics have argued for the past 40 years, the alphabet and grammar was produced before the text of the Book of Abraham was received, and was the means by which that text was subsequently translated from the papyri,
then how likely is it that the would-be translators would include virtually nothing but unique words and phrases from an as yet unwritten book? You see, the thesis of the alphabet and grammar as a papyri deciphering tool presupposes that the authors don't already know the text their tool is being designed to produce. But that is not what we find in the substantial words of the alphabet documents. Quite to the contrary, what we find are references to a story that has already been written. The substantial words contained in the Egyptian alphabet explanations are related to the specific language of a clearly delimited portion of the Book of Abraham, while not attesting a corresponding relationship to the other portions of the Book of Abraham, nor to the chapters in Genesis. As illustrated in this graph, the substantial words of the alphabet are demonstrably attested in much of chapter 1, some, but not all, portions of chapter 2, an initially puzzling fact that had a later explanation, and a substantial portion of chapter 3. There is no significant attestation of the substantial words in chapters 4 and 5, nor in the Genesis chapters. My summary findings: of the substantial words attested in all three of the Egyptian alphabet documents, over 90% of them are correspondingly attested in the first three chapters of the Book of Abraham, while being rarely attested, if at all, in Abraham 4 and 5 and Genesis 12 and 15. Summary conclusion: analysis by substantial words strongly suggests a dependency of the alphabet on a pre-existing text of much of the first three chapters of the Book of Abraham. Now, whereas the substantial word analysis was based only on the explanations found in the alphabet documents, for my subsequent analyses, I incorporated all of the explanations from the grammar as well. Remember that in the grammar, not only do the previously unexplained characters from the alphabet receive explanations, but the grammar also greatly expands on the original explanations provided by the alphabet. These additional explanations are often very detailed, and thus provide some of the most impressive correspondences to a pre-existing text of the Book of Abraham. Also, and this explained the mystery that I referred to earlier, portions of chapter 2 not attested in the alphabet can then be found in the expanded explanations of the grammar. Indeed, the expanded explanations in the grammar serve to confirm the dependency of the earlier alphabet documents on a pre-existing text of the first three chapters of the Book of Abraham. Parts of chapters 1 through 3 that were skipped or only hinted at in the alphabet are very specifically attested in the grammar. In addition, the expansions contained in the grammar attest a dependency on significant portions of both chapters 4 and 5 of the Book of Abraham, as well as the explanations to facsimile 2. Though produced during two different periods of time, the alphabet and grammar should be considered a single document in two distinct stages. The first stage contains the basic explanations for the selected characters. The second stage contains expanded explanations for the same characters. What we are going to do now is perform a detailed comparison of extracts from the combined alphabet and grammar with selected passages from the Book of Abraham. By highlighting in succession the words and phrases from the source text upon which the explanations are dependent, I believe it becomes intuitive to discern the dependency of which I have been speaking. The series of slides we will now view contain in the left column characters from the alphabet and grammar, the transliterations given of their sounds, and relevant extracts from the larger body of explanations given for that character. In the right-hand column is a passage from the Book of Abraham with the text initially grayed out. As correspondences to parts of the message are attested in the character explanations on the left side, I will bold and display in red text the parts of the passage to which those explanations refer. In the case of this first character juxtaposed with Abraham 1:1-3, you can see that I have bolded the words related to the explanations for character 14, iota. Character 39, Beth-ka, then provides more of the context. You'll note that the text previously attested in character 14 is now displayed in bold black, while the newly attested text is in bold red. In this character are referenced very specific portions of verse 1 and 2. Another place of residence, and
greater happiness and peace and rest. Now with character 66, almost all of the remaining context of the passage is attested. Here we see the right of the priesthood coming down from the beginning, the right of the firstborn, a follower of righteousness, one who possesses great knowledge, a possessor of greater knowledge, a father of many nations, a prince of peace, one who keeps the commandments of God, a patriarch, a rightful heir, a high priest. Here we pull in Adam and the priesthood rites descending from him. And with the final addition of the land of the Chaldeans, this passage is shown to be attested virtually in its entirety. The next passage is one of the most impressive examples of contextual dependency, as well as interdependency. That is, strangely enough, several of the characters are given explanations which are nearly identical, or else very strongly related, to the explanations given for entirely different characters as well. Here we get the reference to Pharaoh and his kingdom. And here we see all the elements of the daughter of Ham discovering the land of Egypt while it was underwater, her descendants or lineage, and they're following the order or traditions of the fathers through Ham. Here for character 15, we see elements of the explanation previously given for character 5, but a significant detail is then added. And this is the interdependency that I'm talking about. The detail added, who afterwards settled her sons in it. This pulls in that entire phrase that was previously unattested. Here we see all the elements of the righteous Pharaoh who rules his people wisely and justly, according to the order established by the fathers. And finally, and I think this is a very impressive correspondence, all the elements of the curse of Ham being upon the lineage of Pharaoh, who is blessed with the blessings of the earth, but denied the right of priesthood. Here we see the concept of the priesthood being in Abraham, having been passed down from the ancient patriarchs, and thus being passed from Abraham to his seed. This is one of several passages, as a matter of fact, that incorporate this concept of one thing or another, or a principle, being in something. Here we find very specific references to the right of priesthood passing down in the patriarchal line to Abraham, and after Abraham through his seed. Note how the equivalency between the priesthood and the seed of the body is again emphasized. This is one of the examples of the very unique elements from the text of the book of Abraham that is attested in the grammar and alphabet. Finally, a passage from the explanations for facsimile 2, which is attested virtually in its entirety in the grammar document, and with language that is almost identical to the published book of Abraham. Here we have Kolob, the first creation, nearest to the celestial, or the residence of God. First in government, the last pertaining to the measurement of time. And finally, the portion of the passage that informs us that one day on Kolob is 1,000 years on earth. Unfortunately, time precludes my referencing more of such examples today from the text of the book of Abraham, but I have created a cross-reference by individual character of every verse in the book of Abraham that is attested in the alphabet and grammar documents. All 5 chapters of the book of Abraham are substantially attested. The alphabet and grammar is dependent on a story that has already been written. We are able to discern within it the complex contextual elements of the book of Abraham because we already know the story. And the complex interrelated aspects of the references we find simply could not have been produced unless the whole story had already been written. In short, there is too little of the story of the book of Abraham in the alphabet and grammar for it to have been used to produce the story, but too much of the story for it not to be dependent on the rest of the story. The
But if it's been asserted, as has been asserted for the past 40 years, these documents were not prepared as a tool to decipher the papyri, what then was their purpose? I confess that my original thesis was consistent with Professor Hugh Nibley's idea that the alphabet and grammar represent the product of an effort on the part of its authors to reverse engineer the Egyptian scrolls by using the pre-existing English text of the Book of Abraham as a primer. In other words, they had in their hands what they believed was an English translation of at least a portion of the scrolls they had purchased, and therefore they logically concluded that they could replicate Champollion's approach to the Rosetta Stone. You'll recall that Champollion used the Greek text on the Rosetta Stone as a primer to decipher the corresponding hieroglyphic Egyptian text. I surmised, reasonably so, I believe, that William Phelps, Joseph Smith, and Oliver Cowdery set out to do something similar with the previously received Book of Abraham text. However, as my studies of the alphabet and grammar materials progressed, I discovered evidence that effectively disproved such a notion. I discovered that several of the explanations contained in the alphabet and grammar documents were dependent not on text from the Book of Abraham, but rather on very recognizable passages from others of Joseph Smith's previously received revelations, most prominently sections 76 and 88 of the Doctrine and Covenants. We could spend at least an hour discussing nothing but the dependencies on material not found in the Book of Abraham that the alphabet and grammar has a dependency on, but we're going to focus just on one example today. Character 46 makes clear reference to the celestial kingdom where God resides. Character 47 merely references another kingdom governed by different laws, and such constitutes nothing more than a placeholder for what we shall see must be the terrestrial kingdom. Character 48, however, was provided with explanations beyond another kingdom governed by different laws, explanations that clearly indicate its relationship to the specific language employed in section 76 to describe the telestial kingdom. There are three components attested. Subjects of this kingdom suffer the wrath of God until some future period, or in the words of section 76, until the fullness of times. Next, and this is the most striking of the correspondences, we read that the inhabitants of this kingdom differ one from another in glory, which is precisely what we read in section 76. As one star differs from another star in glory, even so differs one from another in glory in the telestial world. Finally, we read that in this kingdom, the subjects behold not the face of God, for where God and Christ dwell, they cannot come worlds without end. Next is character 49. Which very succinctly references the language from section 88 that describes a kingdom which is not a kingdom of glory. Thus we see in four successive characters from the alphabet and grammar very particular references to specific passages from those two giants of Joseph Smith's previously received revelations, section 76 and 88. Right in order, this grammar and alphabet of the Egyptian language is making reference to the English revelations that describe the celestial, terrestrial, telestial kingdoms, followed immediately by the kingdom which is not a kingdom of glory. I went on to identify several additional references that are clearly dependent on other passages from the Doctrine and Covenants. I confess, and my wife is my witness, and Brian Halgood as well, that I was rather befuddled by this finding, and it took me several days of contemplation before I began to appreciate its import as well as its implications. First of all, I came to see that my initial hypothesis could not possibly be true. To the extent this lexicon was built partially on texts that have no relationship to the Egyptian papyri, texts that were written not in Egyptian at all, but in English, then the alphabet and grammar simply could not have been intended as a tool to decipher the papyri. Indeed, the more I considered the evidence in this new light, the more I came to believe that these men were not focused on translating Egyptian papyri at all. One of the keys to this conclusion was my discovery that of the 69 characters to which explanations were assigned, most of them are not Egyptian and do not appear
on the Egyptian papyri. Let me repeat. Most of the characters explained in the Egyptian alphabet documents are not Egyptian and do not appear on the Egyptian papyri in question. A few of the characters are Egyptian and can be found on the papyri, but not in any one place and not in any order and not with any discernible relationship. They appear to have been selected arbitrarily. Of the 69 characters given explanations, some of them are clearly invented. Some are composites. In other words, they are formed by combining two or more previously used characters. And much to my surprise, I discovered that several of the characters can be traced to ciphers used by the Knights Templar and ultimately to the Freemasons. Let's pause a minute to review the important elements of the evidence at this point in the investigation. And while you pause, I'll drink. First of all, we're dealing with a document whose text is dependent on and informed by the Book of Abraham, as well as others of Joseph Smith's previously received revelations. It employs a mixture of some Egyptian characters, some apparently invented characters, and other characters selected from centuries-old ciphers. The next clue in our mystery comes in the form of what may well be the most instructive two pages in the entire collection of documents known collectively as the Kirtland Egyptian Papers, the Egyptian counting document. Why is this document so instructive? Because it, more clearly than all the others, demonstrates what I believe to have been the fundamental purpose of the project of which it is an integral part. As I mentioned earlier, the Egyptian counting document lists a series of characters with names and English explanations. What is most interesting, however, is that the characters in the Egyptian counting document are very obviously not Egyptian. They have no relationship whatsoever to the Egyptian papyri. The character representing one appears to be a minor variation of the standard Arabic numeral for one. Two is also somewhat similar to the Arabic. Three is a variation of two. Four is Arabic. Five is Arabic. Here's where it gets really curious. Six is identical to the Sanskrit character for the number six. In a table of Knights Templar ciphers I discovered, one of the ciphers was based on Sanskrit characters. Seven is Arabic. Eight is Arabic. Nine is identical to the Sanskrit character for nine. And finally, 10 appears to be a minor variation of the Arabic. As I pondered the ramifications of these facts, the conclusion became obvious to me. What we have here is a tool not intended to decipher Egyptian, but one intended to encipher the descriptive English text of the cardinal numbers. It constitutes a specimen of what is known in cryptography as a cipher key. The characters, which are not Egyptian, and which do not come from the papyri, are intended to be a cipher representing the English words in the explanations column. Thus, this character means six. This pair of characters means 10 and 1 are 11. And these three characters mean twice 10 and 1 are 21. So why is this document called Egyptian counting? There's absolutely nothing Egyptian about it. Nothing at all. Why, then, did they call it Egyptian? Well, the answer to that question is, in my judgment, the key to understanding the underlying motivations and design of both the Egyptian counting document as well as the rest of the Kirtland Egyptian papers. Simply put, the evidence strongly suggests that these documents were never designed as a tool to translate the Book of Abraham. Joseph Smith did that by revelation. Rather, the alphabet, grammar, and counting documents appear to have been intended to render the English text of the prophet's revelations into some kind of cipher that these men apparently believed to be typical of language as practiced by the ancients. Not that they would have called it a cipher by any means. No, I believe the term they would have used to describe what they are doing is translation. Not of Egyptian papyri, mind you, but of already written English texts into a set of characters of their own selection and invention.
Nevertheless, these tables they produced in the process of their translation project have the effective function of a cipher key. What is a cipher key? The simplest answer to that question can be provided by briefly examining the function of the Masonic cipher. Also called the Rosicrucian cipher, this cipher dates back to the 17th century and is a simple substitution cipher, which exchanges letters for symbols. In cryptography, a substitution cipher is a method of encryption by which units of plain text are replaced with ciphertext according to a regular system. The receiver deciphers the text by performing an inverse substitution by aid of a cipher key. The Masonic cipher is based on fragments of four separate geometric grids, which form 26 individual spaces in which the letters of the English alphabet are placed. Here I have randomly placed the 26 letters of the alphabet in the 26 compartments of the grid. Here we see how the individual grid fragments form distinct symbols, juxtaposed with the substitution character from the key. The first grid of the key comprises 9 cipher characters and 9 substitution characters. In our presently defined key, we see the cipher characters and the letter of the alphabet they represent. First, the letter A, the letter C, E, G, I, and so on. The second grid of the key also comprises 9 cipher characters and 9 substitution characters. Here we see the cipher characters and the letter they represent according to the key that we defined. Finally, the last two grids comprise a total of 8 cipher characters and 8 substitution characters for a total of 26 individual grid fragments, one for each letter of the alphabet. You see, the meaning of the cipher characters is completely arbitrary, depending on the placement of the substitution values. The grid constitutes what amounts to a generic template. The cipher characters themselves are generic symbols. Their meaning is assigned at the time the template is populated. Using this cipher key definition, the words Masonic cipher would be rendered as such, as you see in the red text. This then is how a basic cipher key functions. In the Egyptian counting document, the various elements of a cipher key are clearly attested. The character column contains the cipher value. The English explanation column contains the substitution value for the cipher character. But what was the underlying motivation of these men? What is the purpose of this cipher? Remember that all of this was going on at the same time the Doctrine and Covenants was being prepared for publication. Several of these revelations that Joseph Smith had received, especially the more recent ones, were considered so sensitive in nature that they had begun to employ coded names to hide the identities of people and places. Those names were retained for many decades. There is a substantial body of historical evidence demonstrating that this desire to encipher information such that it was only understandable to those who possessed the key to the encrypted data was widespread. In addition to encryption, there were other motivations driving this Egyptian alphabet project, specifically an interest that precedes by many years their encounter with Egyptian papyri in July of 1835. This interest was undoubtedly influenced by a larger body of European philosophical thought that dates back to at least the 17th century, literature that speculated concerning the nature of the language of the ancients. William Phelps was extremely interested in the notion of something he termed pure language. His interest was contagious, and it is quite apparent that both Joseph Smith and Oliver Cowdery manifest a similar longing for what they imagined was the purity of language as delivered by God to Adam in the Garden of Eden. They spoke and wrote frequently concerning their belief that human language had been corrupted through the years, the confounding of the languages at the Tower of Babel being merely the beginning of the deviation from the original purity of the primordial Adamic tongue. In the mind of Phelps and the others, Egyptian was apparently believed to have somehow avoided the confounding of the languages at the Tower of Babel. Egyptian, therefore, became a term that for them was synonymous with pure language. Thus, they see no contradiction in titling as Egyptian counting a document that contains not a single element that is Egyptian.
Nor do they perceive any contradiction in titling the other documents Egyptian alphabet and grammar and alphabet of the Egyptian language, notwithstanding the fact that most of the characters that are given explanations are not Egyptian, nor are the source texts. Again, the evidence strongly suggests that the alphabet and grammar was never intended nor designed to decipher anything. Quite to the contrary, it was a short-lived attempt to construct an ideographic cipher and lexicon whereby those who produced it took selections of Joseph Smith's body of revelatory texts written in English and assigned to them simple character values. In their minds, the capacity of a single character to represent a word or a sentence or even an entire paragraph of over 100 words was typical of what they believed to have been the pure language of the ancients. Don't misunderstand. I have encountered no evidence to date that they believed they were actually restoring the language of Adam, although it is quite possible that they believed that some of the characters they produced had come to them through inspiration. No, it appears that they were merely producing their own rendition of what they believed pure language would be like. The point is that deciphering Egyptian scrolls was not their purpose. The kind of translation they were attempting ran in the other direction. Indeed, William Phelps had already executed the first example of a practical attempt to do just that several weeks before Michael Chandler and his Egyptian papyri ever rolled into Kirtland, Ohio. In this letter to his wife Sally, written more than a month before Chandler and his mummies turned up in Kirtland, Phelps includes an extract from the earliest known example of this encryption template, his cipher key. He entitled it appropriately, "A Specimen of Some of the Pure Language." Here we see a table almost identical in format to those used in the alphabet and grammar. In the left-hand column are written six characters, followed by a column of sounds and English explanations that derive from elements of Joseph Smith's previously received revelations. Another intriguing aspect of this table

received revelations, primarily the recently received Book of Abraham. Pretty stunning, huh? The evidence is abundant and compelling. These pure language tables appear to be designed to function as a kind of ideographic cipher and lexicon. It has even occurred to me, and I'm going off script here now, that they may have called it Egyptian for the simple fact that they were trying to hide what its true purpose was. They may not have necessarily thought that Egyptian meant pure language. They may have called it Egyptian simply because it was a good cover for what they were doing. Obviously, Phelps introduced more characters when he built the pure language cipher table for the Egyptian alphabet. But the presence of these six characters from his earlier specimen confirms the evidence already adduced that a cipher key is precisely what these documents are designed to be. They would no doubt have called it a translation key or something like that. In any case, its function is identical to a typical substitution cipher key. We see the exact same characters in exactly the same order, yet with different sounds and different explanations. But the underlying purpose is the same, to serve as a type of pure language cipher. In fact, the close examination of the characters employed in the Egyptian alphabet reveals that no fewer than seven of the characters are derived straight from the Masonic cipher, thus underscoring the common functions of the two things. I have now identified no fewer than four separate pure language cipher keys, as well as one that is referenced but now lost. The earliest example is found in the letter from Phelps to his wife in May of 1835, as we've just seen. The next example of a pure language cipher key is the Egyptian counting document, where a new set of invented characters are the cipher, and English words that spell out the corresponding number are the substitution value. The third example is the Egyptian alphabet and grammar. Some of the same characters from the Phelps letter are employed as ciphers in the key, but with different sounds and explanations. In fact, if we examine closely the way Phelps laid out his Egyptian alphabet document, we can see that he actually provided a column for a single letter substitution as well. The Phelps Egyptian alphabet document is the only one that has such a column as this, headed letter. And it only contains this column headed letter on the first page, after which Phelps dispensed with it altogether. However, we can see what he initially set out to do. He wrote a letter A in the first line of the column, only to partially erase it and overwrite an X in its place. Here I've highlighted the red, in red, the partially erased and then overwritten letter A, again without the red highlighting. After erasing the A and overwriting an X in its place, Phelps then makes an X on the next two lines, seemingly to emphasize the fact that a single letter substitution was not to be a part of this particular cipher key. Even so, the presence of this letter substitution column confirms the function of this document as a cipher key. He's using, again, what amounts to a generic template. But you see, the substitution values for this cipher key are not going to be single letters, as they are in the Masonic cipher, but rather entire words, or even sentences and paragraphs. The fourth example of a pure language cipher key are the Abraham manuscripts authored by Frederick G. Williams and Warren Parrish. Just as the Egyptian alphabet cipher key divided the characters into parts and the explanations into degrees, so also the first line of these two manuscripts informs us that the characters to follow are designated as being from the second part of this particular cipher key, and their accompanying explanations are designated as being in the fifth degree, or the level of explanation. Remember, the fifth degree was the one that always was the most elaborate. There was more information in the fifth degree, so it would make sense this is in the fifth degree. Thus, the first cipher character has a substitution value of, I sought for mine appointment under the priesthood according to the appointment of God unto the fathers concerning the seed. And the second cipher character has a substitution value of, my fathers having turned from their righteousness and from the holy commandments which the Lord their God had given unto them, unto the worshiping of the gods of the heathens. And so it goes on with

individual characters drawn from the papyri in the fashion John Gee has just described, representing entire paragraphs from the text of the Book of Abraham. Now I'm going to go off script here again because I have plenty of time. It occurs to me that in order to use this cipher, especially the ones from the Egyptian alphabet or the Abraham manuscripts, it would require the reader to basically memorize the entire Book of Abraham. I can see it being something like a Native American shaman. I live down in Cedar City, and over in Parowan Gap, there's a whole bunch of petroglyphs, and what they suspect happened then is the medicine man or whoever would go, and he would have a character that would then prompt him as to the story that went behind it, and then go to the next character and would prompt him. It appears that's what they were attempting to do. It would have required someone to, of course, have the text memorized, but it was a way to conceivably protect this text from being destroyed or lost or whatever. Well, there's a lot more that I could talk about. I intend to prepare a much longer presentation for some point in the future. I've had to leave out so much of what I would have liked to have included. I would have liked, for example, to spend at least a half an hour detailing the evidence supporting the conclusion that it was William Phelps who was the dominant and driving force behind this entire project. I've identified several elements, six or seven different text-critical elements of evidence that support the argument that Phelps was the one that was driving this project. At the start of my presentation today, I cited this entry in the history of the church. In light of the evidence and the arguments I have just presented, I want to revisit this sentence and see if perhaps we can now view it a bit differently. We'll divide it into two parts. The first part reads, "The remainder of the month, I was continually engaged in translating an alphabet to the Book of Abraham." Note well the phrasing, engaged in translating an alphabet to the Book of Abraham. It is referring to the Book of Abraham as a fait accompli, and so it was, as the textual evidence persuasively demonstrates. They began their project, the so-called Egyptian alphabet, focused on the previously received text of the first three chapters of the Book of Abraham, then later expanded their focus to others of Joseph Smith's revelations. They were at least partially motivated by the prevailing atmosphere in Kirtland circa 1835, when the need was felt to encrypt sensitive information from Joseph Smith's revelations. In addition, there is a considerable body of historical evidence suggesting their fascination with the notion of pure language as practiced by the ancients. To be sure, in the course of their cipher project, they employ the term Egyptian, but the text-critical evidence is conclusive on this point. Egyptian simply cannot mean for them, in the context of this project, what we have always believed it to mean. Only when we come to see that in their minds, Egyptian was synonymous with pure language, can we begin to understand how they could entitle as Egyptian counting a document that contains not a single Egyptian element whatsoever. Returning to the journal entry, we read that they were also engaged in arranging a grammar of the Egyptian language as practiced by the ancients. The textual evidence strongly affirms that this simply cannot mean the Egyptian language is practiced by the Egyptians. They were not focused on the papyri. No, their focus is much broader than that and goes back before Babel, driven by their notions of what constituted the pure language of the antediluvian fathers. These, I believe, are the ancients to whom reference is being made in this brief description of their activities in the summer of 1835. Even so, regardless of what their underlying purpose was in producing these materials, the essential element of understanding that I want you to take from this presentation today is that the Kirtland Egyptian papers are dependent on the Book of Abraham, not the other way around. Contrary to what has been commonly believed for the past 40 years, the evidence strongly suggests that nothing in the collection of the documents known as the Kirtland Egyptian papers was used in the translation of the Book of Abraham. All of these materials come afterwards and are substantially dependent on a pre-existing text of the book. The evidence also strongly suggests that the Book of Abraham must have been translated by Joseph Smith in much the same way he had produced the text of the Book of Mormon, the Book of Moses,
and the translated parchment of John known as Doctrine and Covenants, section 7, by revelation. There is no evidence that he attempted any sort of what we would term an academic translation of Egyptian papyri. The textual evidence simply will not support such a thesis. And I know, I have been looking at it intently for many months now. The purpose of the alphabet and grammar materials was extraneous to the papyri. The bottom line, the essential element of understanding is that recognizing the dependent relationship of the alphabet and grammar materials to the previously received text of the Book of Abraham is the primary key to understanding the meaning and purpose of the Kirtland Egyptian papers. Thank you.

0: How do you pronounce your last name? Unless you're from Australia, it's pronounced Scriber, or unless you say Shule. It's Scriber, not Schreiber. He didn't really say that. No one said that. If they were making a cipher, and whoever wrote this looks like they were making a cipher, why make the cipher numbers similar or identical to similar Arabic numerals? I don't know. I really don't. I mean, I will tell you the truth about what my conclusion is after looking at all of this material for as long as I have now. A lot of it is incoherent. It could not have been used for the function that they had in mind. And I believe that is why they abandoned it so quickly. I have seen evidence, in fact there's evidence within the alphabet and grammar itself, that shows where they took the cipher to build meaning. There is one character that was given the meaning, I saw 25 women. I saw 25 women, what is that all about? It took me a while to figure out what was going on. They actually made a composite character. The first character was iota, character 14, which was the meaning given to it, the basic meaning was to see. The next character was the composite character from the Egyptian counting document for 25, and the next character was the character from the alphabet that meant women. So they used the cipher within the alphabet and grammar to create something that said, I saw 25 women. Why did they use Arabic numerals? I have no idea. Why did they use Sanskrit numerals? I don't have a good answer for that. I wish I did. In fact, I want to emphasize at this point, I do not intend to play the role of scholar for very much longer. I'm going to write this stuff up as best I can, but this is not my gig, and I do not intend to do this. My invitation, in fact, I implore you, there have got to be a lot of people out there who have had a tangential interest in this material, but who have been intimidated by it for a long time. Stop. I'm telling you, get in and look at this material and start to make sense of it. It is not that intimidating. Now, bear in mind, 90% of my findings were based not on my access to the original materials, the Kirtland Egyptian papers and the papyri. I have only had the original documents since February of this year. 90% of my findings were based on my having broken down the Gerald Tanner, Michael Marquardt publication that dates back to 1981, if I'm not mistaken. However, I did do one thing that I think will become important to subsequent researchers. I created a document that is now about 100 pages long. And all I do is I take the individual characters and I pull in all of their explanations from the places they're scattered at inside the document. So it's all at least organized in one place. Once you do that, it becomes intuitive to see the dependency that I'm talking about here. So, I invite many of you to start looking at this. Start looking into the historical application implications as well. You hit me on the shoulder, Scott, when I go too long. So, was this entire project, alphabet and grammar, in your view, received by revelation or not? Were they making their own pure language? I don't believe it was received by revelation, no. In fact, I don't think there's any indication that it was. I know some people have thought that it contained deep, dark secrets. You go read the way Phelps describes how the thing's supposed to be used, and then you explain to me what he meant, because I don't have any idea still. Is the pronunciation of the characters an attempt to put the cipher into an efficient vocal communication? It may be. I mean, here you have sounds that have been given to each of the characters, and the sounds are associated with the character. In other words, the name of the character is the sound that's been given. That seems to suggest that they had an idea that they were going to be able to use this in a vocal transmission sort of way as well. How did they determine the pronunciation of the characters, and does it correspond to any authentic pronunciation of genuine characters? Not that I know of. This is very interesting, and I actually had these slides in my presentation initially when it went 90 minutes long. Phelps again, and I keep saying Phelps because he was the dominant force in this, there are 18 separate characters that are given sounds where it's very interesting how the sounds are invented. The first one has a bass sound, and it's Beth. And then there are five in sequence. Beth-ka, Beth-ko, Beth-ki, Beth-ke, Beth-ku. In other words, A-E-I-O-U, right in order. And there are three sets of six characters that are just like that. They're making it up. I mean, they're obviously they're making it up. He's taken the English vowels and he's varied the sound in order to create, you know, a variation of each character. I'm not going to answer that question right now. Any ideas of what other documents or revelations the brethren wanted to encode? No, but I think Matt Brown would like to talk about that at some point in the future, if I'm not mistaken. He's been telling me he's found some stuff along those lines. Do any of these ciphers appear in the Deseret Alphabet? Ah, very interesting. Actually, I had this in my original presentation as well. Yes, I think an argument can be made that 5 or 6 of them appear in the Deseret Alphabet. Does the Deseret Alphabet have any relationship? And the same question again. Yes, the Deseret Alphabet has an arguable relationship to the Egyptian alphabet characters. I don't think Phelps was involved in it at all, except in very much on the perimeter of what was going on. I think George Watt did most of it. But there are strong similarities with 5 or 6 characters. I'll have to go back and count them. I did the analysis about a month ago. Didn't Joseph Smith at all have experience with ciphers such as the Royal Arch Cipher and the Nauvoo Temple Record of Masonic Ordinances? Did he? This is why I'm saying you people better go out and start studying this, because I wouldn't be surprised if that's exactly true. My experience over the course of the past several weeks, and what is very interesting, is that 3 of the most important elements of my presentation today came in the process of preparing this presentation. I did not make any sense until about 6 weeks ago of the Egyptian counting document. It had befuddled me, so I set it aside. And a little voice whispered in my ear, look at it, and I went and looked at it, and things started flying together. My experience has been that everything I'm now finding out harmonizes with this explanation, whether it is historical in nature or textual in nature. So that's why I again implore you to begin doing some research into this. Was the Book of Abraham really a revelation, not a translation from Egyptian papyri? For Michael Chandler. Well, that is the $64 question, isn't it? My personal opinion, and I actually have a paper coming out discussing where I propose a length for the missing portion of the Scroll of Hor based on some calculations that we've been able to do, which will apparently compete with another paper that's now just been published on that very topic and reaches different conclusions. I am inclined to believe at this point in time that there was an Abraham text on those papyri. It doesn't matter to me if there was or there was not, and that Joseph Smith simply used the papyri as an ancient relic that focused his mind on that period of time and therefore received a revelation. However, I am inclined to believe there probably was an Abraham text. And I'll tell you the reason I believe that. Because contrary to the fact that it's viewed as the Achilles heel of the Book of Abraham argument, I believe that the 3 facsimiles that were published with the text of the Book of Abraham give some indication that there was something apocalyptic, if you will, about that text, that what Hor had with him. You know, you look at the facsimile 3, and there's been a lot written on this. Hugh Nibley's new book that just came out on facsimile 2 discusses a lot of these elements, these very interesting correspondences to things I would almost term temple liturgy for us, our kind of temple liturgy. There seem to be references to that kind of thing in the papyri, specifically in the facsimile. For that reason, I am personally inclined to believe that there was an Abraham text on the papyri. We may never know. Any more questions? I guess that's all. All
1: right. Thank you, Will.
0: Thank you.
2: I'm Julianne DeLynn Hatton, and you're listening to Faith and Reason on the Mormon Faircast. This series will discuss the prophet Joseph Smith and the authenticity of the gospel he restored. I'll be speaking with Michael R. Ashe, author of the book of Faith and Reason, 80 Evidences Supporting the Prophet Joseph Smith. Welcome, Michael Ashe.
3: Hi, Julianne.
2: We have some good news this week. Your book of Faith and Reason, 80 Evidences Supporting the Prophet Joseph Smith, is on sale at the Faro Mormon Bookstore.
1: Yeah, it's regularly $14.99. 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So, you know, a couple of bucks discount, which is, I think, pretty substantial. And you can just go to fairmormon.org and click on the bookstore to order a copy if you'd like.
2: Great Christmas gift.
1: Yes.
2: All right, let's talk about the Liahona.
1: Well, the Liahona in the Book of Mormon we read was basically like a compass. In fact, Nephi called it a compass. As they were wandering through the Arabian Peninsula, Lehi got up one morning and he found this by his tent. And it was this brass ball and it contained a couple of spindles inside it. And he said there was things written inside that gave them instructions. And it worked by faith. And so when things were going right, and then usually the problems always came with Laman and Lemuel, but when things were going right and they were being faithful, they could turn to the Liahona at times where they didn't know which direction to go. And that helped guide them not only through the peninsula, but we find out later on when they got in their on their ships that the Liahona even stopped working when Laman and Lemuel were almost sounded like they were going to kill Nephi and Lehi at the time. And when they stopped and the Liahona started working again. So it was a device that directed them by faith which way to go, led by the power of the Lord.
2: Now, when most people think of a compass, they think of a mariner's compass, right?
1: Yeah, that's what all of us here in the United States, at least, have grown up to think. And you've got magnetic north and, you know, needle points to it. And so when we read the Book of Mormon, and I would guess that most Latter-day Saints, when they read the Book of Mormon, they kind of picture something along those lines because it's got a spindle inside usually as well in a regular mariner's compass and points to magnetic north. But that's not what the Liahona does. It didn't point to magnetic north. It told the Lehites where to go, not northern direction.
2: So what do critics say about the compass in the Book of Mormon?
1: Well, the critics, the first thing that they jump on, of course, is that, oh, the compass wasn't known in Lehi's day in the old world. There was no such thing as the mariner's compass. And again, we have to point out that this is not a mariner's compass. It doesn't point towards north. It's a unique type of device that tells the Lehites which direction they should go, not necessarily where north is, magnetic north is. However, it is important to point out that the lodestone, which is naturally magnetic iron, that's where the word magnetite comes from, was known at least by the 7th century B.C. in parts of the old world. And it's very possible that the Lehites may have known already about this magnetic type of material that could have been used in compasses or early compasses. So the critics are wrong on both counts. I mean, it might have very well been known, but even if it wasn't, it really doesn't matter because that's not what the Liahona was supposed to be. It's not a mariner's compass.
2: What did Hugh Nibley say about the compass?
1: He pointed out that we don't really know the origin of the word, but we know that it always has to do with movement of things, and sometimes of moving a pair of things or things that mean round or moving in a circle. And the Bible talks about, you know, moving around or that's actually where we get the word encompassing as well, is moving around to go in a circle around something. Well, the Liahona was described as a ball. So right away, we see that it matches the description of something circular, and that's maybe where Nephi was using the term compass. But the other thing that he points out

0: And he was relying on an article written by a non-LDS scholar, first initial TFOD, who in about 1958 already did some research on what's called balomancy, which is basically it's the practice of divination or shooting arrows. And it's kind of what we might call today throwing lots or maybe magic or something. But in the old days, they didn't distinguish magic from spiritual things. Like, I mean, even today, you know, some people call prayer and healing and everything else magic. You know, it's always what somebody else assigns to it.
1: Mm-hmm. People use magnets. People use crystals.
0: Exactly, exactly. But in the old world especially, they would throw darts or sticks or manipulate rods, and they would use different things to basically almost like an eight ball or a crystal ball to learn things. Well, the pre-Islamic Arabs, they would consult the Lord by tossing or manipulating pointers. And these pointers had things written on them. And many times they would provide travel directions. And they were carried around in a special container. And all of this matches, again, pretty close to what we know of the Liahona, is that here was a special device that they would carry around, and it had two arrows that were somehow manipulated by faith to tell them which direction to go.
1: So the Liahona described in the Book of Mormon fits the Arabic tradition perfectly.
0: Yeah, exactly. We know from scholarly studies that people of Lehi's day would have used pointers in their travels to denote the directions that they should take. And they believed that these things were somehow used in a divine way. And that's what we find in the Book of Mormon. So even though our modern worldviews don't match a compass to a mariner's compass like most people would envision, it does match what we would expect to find from somebody that actually lived in Lehi's day.
1: Thank you, Michael Ash.
0: Thank you, Julianne.
1: Thanks for listening to Faith and Reason on the Mormon Faircast. I'm your host, Julianne DeLynn Hatton, inviting you to keep the faith.
2: Michael R. Ash is the author of the book Shaken Faith Syndrome, Strengthening One's Testimony in the Face of Criticism and Doubt, as well as the book Of Faith and Reason, 80 Evidences Supporting the Prophet Joseph Smith. Faith and Reason is produced by Tom Hatton with music courtesy of Arthur Hatton. 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
3: Our next speaker is Jeffrey Thane. Jeffrey graduated from BYU with a bachelor's or master's degree in psychology and completed his doctorate at Utah State University. He runs the popular Latter-day Saint Philosopher blog, and he's spoken before, and he's written that wonderful book called Who is Truth? If you haven't read it yet, you might want to pick yourself up a copy and look at that. And with that, we'll turn the time over to Jeffrey Thane.
4: All right, thank you so much. I just want to take 15 seconds and just marvel at the technology that makes all this possible. I was just thinking this morning and a little bit yesterday about how it's like a series of insanely complex Rube Goldberg machines where I can touch a button here, and through a series of metaphorical dominoes of bewildering complexity, pixel change over here. And not just over here, but in hundreds, perhaps thousands of screens across the country. And I think that's amazing. So thanks for the technical team that makes that possible. They do excellent work, so... So let's just jump in. Let's imagine two roommates, James and Greg, who both attend BYU. They live under the same roof. They are both practicing Latter-day Saints. And they both claim to believe the doctrines taught by the Proclamation on the Family on Sexuality and Gender. However, despite their shared beliefs, the way they experience church culture and policies couldn't be more different. For James, BYU's honor code seems like a natural extension of those teachings, an institutional scaffold that helps reinforce our moral intuitions. For him, discipleship involves participating in a community that encourages and reinforces our shared values and priorities. and helps us maintain our ideals and live out our convictions. For Greg, the community norms these doctrines give rise to are disclosed to him and experienced by him as stifling and burdensome towards LGBT individuals. He concludes that his faith requires him to engage in political and social advocacy on the behalf of LGBT friends, families, and neighbors, to make the university and the church more hospitable for those who live LGBT lifestyles. This leads us to the question, how can two people who share the same doctrinal beliefs arrive at such wildly different conclusions? This question is relevant to those of us who want to help members maintain faith and conviction. The Gregs of the story do not always experience a crisis of faith and leave the church. But Greg's approach may indeed prime him towards distrust of the church's policies and traditions, and sow the seeds of continued disappointment and future disaffection when the church doesn't change in the ways he prefers. I believe the answer to this question is that doctrinal propositions are not always the primary source of our most central convictions. More often than not, our convictions form as a result of our worldviews. Oh, there we go. So, what is a worldview? A worldview is a set of values and assumptions about the world through which we interpret our experiences. More specifically, worldviews shape our understanding of what human flourishing and what the good life looks like. Steve Wilkins and Mark Sanford explained that worldviews, quote, tell us what we should do, tell us what we should love and what we should despise, what is valuable or unimportant, what is good or evil. Like a pair of colored lenses, our worldviews shape and inform where we look and what we see when we look there. This picture, as a metaphor for worldviews, is actually misleading because it implies that we could take our worldviews off and see the world as it really is. However, we can only ever trade one worldview for another. There is no way to look at the world except through the lens of a worldview. Wilkins and Sanford have written a fantastic book called Hidden Worldviews, Eight Cultural Stories That Shape Our Lives. Written from a broadly Christian perspective, they identify a series of non-Christian worldviews that sometimes shape Christian thinking. Worldviews such as consumerism, nationalism, or naturalism. They argue that worldviews are more than lists of propositions. Worldviews at their core are rooted in stories. Stories give us characters. And every story, characters have goals, aspirations, and desires. The things that the characters are striving for. By setting forth the goals and aspirations of the characters, stories also describe the conflict that drives the story, or the problem that stands between the characters and their aspirations. Worldview stories also set forth the expected, anticipated, or desired resolution for the conflict. In all of these, they shape our understanding of what human flourishing and the good life looks like, and they also define the villains or the antagonist of the story. So, what is the gospel worldview or the gospel story? Well, as characters in the story, what is the gospel worldview or the gospel story? Well, as characters in the story, we are sons and daughters of God with a divine destiny. Our goal is salvation and exaltation, to return to live with God again, to lay hold upon the blessings of eternity. And what stands between us and our desires? That is, what is the conflict that drives the story? Well, we, the protagonists, have been alienated from God through sin. What is the anticipated or hoped-for resolution? We find redemption through Christ by making and keeping sacred covenants with God, and by participating in sacred ordinances. And by so doing, we lay hold upon the fruits of the Spirit in our day-to-day life. We become reconciled with God and commune with Him in holy temples. When we embrace and internalize this worldview and its story, we see human flourishing and the good life is bound up in the enjoyment of the fruits and gifts of the Spirit and in temple worship, regardless of our life circumstances or the trials we face along the way. And the villains of the story are sin, vice, and the adversary, who entices us towards sin and rebellion. It is in the translation of these stories into our lives that we form our convictions. To be clear, convictions here are more than mere stated beliefs. Wilkins and Sanford argue that our stated beliefs, that is, our confessional beliefs, can be at odds with our convictional beliefs. Confessional beliefs are those doctrinal commitments that we profess to hold to, and our convictional beliefs are those values that are reflected in how we live our lives. In their book, Sanford and Wilkins explore consumerism as an example of a worldview that competes with the gospel story. Consumerism is a worldview that depicts us as consumers. And that we are built to enjoy, to consume, and that our aspirations are a life of material comfort. And what stands in our way? Scarcity or lack of money. And the hope for resolution is improved employment and income, the accumulation of wealth, increased material comforts and enjoyment. In this worldview, human flourishing is found in material consumption. And the villain of this story is anything that gets in the way of material comfort and prosperity, be it income inequality, unemployment, underemployment, and so forth. It is possible for a Christian to openly confess that their aspirations are discipleship, sacrifice, and service, and yet live as if their highest priority is material comfort. Their confessional beliefs may diverge from their convictional beliefs, which are handed to them by an undetected consumeristic worldview. In the same way, in the example above, both James and Greg may share a confessional belief in the church's doctrines on the family, but Greg's convictional beliefs may be informed by something else. And we'll get to what that something else is in a moment. So going back to Sanford and Wilkins, they explained that our questions and discourse can often be informed by hidden worldviews that sneak into our thinking and shape our convictions. They explain, it is not the worldviews that begin as theories. Oh, here we are. I've been not advancing the slides as I should. There we go. All right, there we go. It is not the worldviews that begin as theories or intellectual systems that mold the lives and beliefs of most people. Instead, the most powerful influences come from worldviews that emerge from culture. They are all around us, but are so deeply embedded in our culture that we don't see them. In other words, these worldviews are hidden in plain sight. We are more likely to absorb them from cultural contact than through rational evaluation of competing theories. Because of their stealthy nature, these worldviews find their way behind church doors, mixed in with Christian ideas and sometimes identified with Christian positions. In a similar way, I believe that many Latter-day Saints today struggle with their faith, not because they've learned something about what Brigham Young said or did, or because they discovered some nasty facts surrounding polygamy, or some eccentricities of Book of Mormon translation, etc. Many of people think that their trials of faith center on these questions, and some of them may be right. But it seems to me that many of those who struggle with these historical questions do so because they first embraced unquestioningly and often unwittingly other worldviews with stories that tilt them towards doubt. Having done so, historical questions provide a pretext for a faith crisis that has been the works long before they ever realized. And the true reasons for their crisis are often beyond their ability to articulate. They are merely living out a story handed to them by their worldview. We don't often have a shared language for talking about these competing worldviews. Let me share a story that is told by a graphic designer named Robin Williams. Many years ago, I received a tree identification book for Christmas. I was at my parents' home, and after all the gifts had been opened, I decided to go out and identify the trees in the neighborhood. Before I went out, I read through part of the book. The first tree in the book was the Joshua tree, because it took only two clues to identify it. Now, the Joshua tree is a really weird-looking tree. And I looked at that picture and said to myself, "Oh, we don't have that kind of tree in Northern California. That is a weird-looking tree. I would know if I saw that tree, and I've never seen one before." So I took my book and went outside. My parents lived on a cul-de-sac of six homes. Four of those homes had Joshua trees in the front yard. I had lived in that house for 13 years, and I had never seen a Joshua tree. Once I was conscious of the tree, once I could name it, I saw it everywhere. This is what I call, sometimes called, the Joshua tree principle. If we cannot name something, it is often invisible to us. And our own worldviews are often invisible to us precisely because we don't have names for them. And so by giving names to these worldviews and showcasing them with examples, we've done perhaps a third of the necessary work. We will have revealed to many something about their own thinking that they before did not fully notice or realize. For some, this unveiling and revealing might even be enough to show them the source of their difficulties and the path back into faith and conviction. For others, it might at least be a start on that journey. So let's look at a worldview in depth. Expressive individualism is a worldview that gives self-expression a privileged place among human goods. It treats the social freedom to engage in self-expression as a paramount virtue. Unlike all worldviews, it hands us a story. In this story, we aspire to become who we truly are. The conflict of this story is aptly illustrated in the writings of humanistic psychologist Carl Rogers, who argued that the threat of judgment creates a split between our private and public selves. Because of the cultural norms and family expectations or religious conventions, we hide our true selves from the world. Therapeutic healing, in Rogers' view, requires us to break free from the shackles of oughts and thou shalts and embrace what we have hidden from others. The expected or hoped-for resolution to this conflict is that we step into and assert our true selves. Carl Rogers explained, "Over and against these pressures for conformity, we find that when clients are free to be any way they wish, they tend to resent and to question the tendency of the organization, the college, or the culture to mold them to any given form." Human flourishing, then, is defined as living in a community that celebrates our uniquenesses and differences. A community that doesn't evaluate our choices or have an agenda for our lives. The villain of the story is anyone who makes us feel self-conscious or evaluated for our unique self-expression. In this way, expressive individualism leads us to be suspicious of any religious mores, cultural norms, or societal institutions that discourage self-expression. In its most extreme forms, expressive individualism presumes that there is no greater moral authority than the self to decide what the good life or what human flourishing looks like for us. Expressive individualism makes an idol of personal autonomy and free choice, unfettered by stifling norms and religious conventions. From this view, community norms and religious precepts that lead people to evaluate our choices, especially choices that we see as an outgrowth of our natural selves or our true selves, hinders personal development. So let's put the expressive individualist story and the gospel story side by side. The expressive individualist story takes place in three stages. First, the protagonist finds themselves in a community of oppressive norms and expectations. This could be a community that discourages rocket building in favor of coal mining, if any of you have ever seen that movie. This could be a religious community that discourages embracing LGBT lifestyles. Whatever the case may be, the community does not celebrate their unique preferences, desires, or aspirations. Next, the protagonist breaks free of the constraints of her family, community, or faith, and embraces authenticity and self-expression. And she becomes the person that she wants to be. She becomes true to her heart. She embraces whatever parts of herself that were formerly hidden from the world, be that an interest in rocket building or an LGBT lifestyle or whatever the case may be. And then finally, the protagonist returns, revisits, or reinvests in his or her community for the purpose of remaking the community's norms to accommodate the new version of themselves. They seek reconciliation by reinventing the community in their image. For example, they might engage in social advocacy to dismantle norms that discourage LGBT lifestyles, or they might start a rocket science club at their school. In contrast, the gospel narrative can also be expressed in three distinct stages. First, the protagonist comes to acknowledge the ways in which he or she has alienated themselves from God through sin. Then the protagonist seeks redemption and reconciliation with God through Christ by making and keeping sacred covenants. And then the protagonist becomes a disciple, serving Christ and enjoying the fruits and gifts of the Spirit. Now, this isn't to say that all examples of expressive individualism are bad. Individualism is a wonderful thing if you are, for example, a bookworm or theater nerd in a high school that prioritizes athleticism. Or if you are an aspiring rocket scientist in a community that expects you to become a coal miner. Sometimes we need to reevaluate community norms that stifle legitimate self-expression and be more deliberate in valuing and celebrating individual differences. However, as a worldview, these stories set forth different values and priorities for us. Where expressive individualism makes community norms the central hurdle of the story, the gospel makes sin the central hurdle of the story. Worldviews and their stories not only shape our values and assumptions, they can also shape our vocabulary and how we experience the world. And this is where we circle back to James and Greg from earlier. The reason why James and Greg have such different experiences in the church, despite superficially similar doctrinal beliefs, is because Greg has embraced an expressive individualism as his core worldview. Expressive individualism can influence how we define and experience love. Expressive individualism defines love as the absence of judgment and also as the affirmation and celebration of whatever ways you differ from the community. Carl Rogers argued that human flourishing requires spaces of unconditional positive regard, therapeutic context in which individuals feel no hint or threat of evaluation or judgment. Only in such no-judgment zones, he argued, can individuals freely experiment with and step into their truest selves and become who they were built to be. As useful as this might be in a therapeutic context, as these ideas found expression in popular culture, the term unconditional positive regard was unwieldy and a bit niche, And so it was shortened to unconditional love. The term unconditional love was rarely used prior to the advent of humanistic psychology. In fact, here's a chart that I pulled from Google Ingram. The term unconditional love began to be used in the 1960s and exploded in popularity in the 70s and 80s as humanistic psychology became popular. And because of this, the term has some undeclared baggage and smuggles into our discourse some unwitting assumptions about the nature of love. Basically, for many people, including many Latter-day Saints, we have come to see love and discernment as opposites. Just as a therapist who evaluates his client's decisions is not providing unconditional positive regard, according to Rogers, so it is that when family, friends, parents, and teachers and church leaders evaluate someone's choices in light of the restored gospel and the covenants we have made, they are not providing unconditional love. They are not providing unconditional love, according to the expressive individualist worldview. As a consequence, any attempt to reinforce a community's norms is taken to be unloving, by definition. In this view, love means celebrating uniquenesses and differences and encouraging others to live out those differences, facilitating that in whatever ways we can. The purest expression of love, in this view, looks a lot like social advocacy. And because worldviews shape our experience of the world, when expressive individualism is absorbed as our guiding worldview, anything short of affirmation doesn't feel like love to us. Now, I want to be crystal clear here. We should be patient with others. We should refrain from needless criticism. We should help those who wander feel wanted and valued in our congregations. God is patient with us, and so we should be patient with others. We should create a community where God's abiding love is unmistakable, a bonfire of redeeming love that warms those who have felt alienated from God. Those who sin should feel wanted, loved, and welcome in our congregations, families, and communities. And any time we falter in this regard, we should take corrective action. However, this open-hearted Christian humility, compassion, and charity is fundamentally different from the expressive individualist notion of affirmation and celebration. In a Christian worldview, love is all about genuine concern with an aim towards salvation and exaltation of souls through repentance, forgiveness, and transformation through Christ. In a Christian worldview, love is not indifference, and indifference is not love. Now, to be clear, self-righteous judgment, self-serving condemnation, prideful nitpicking, moral grandstanding, these are all lapses in love. But so is apathy towards, or even celebration of, choices that contradict divine teaching. So it is that while James experiences a community of loving concern at church, Greg experiences a community of unloving judgment. Their experiences are the same, but are experienced differently by each of them because of the worldview lenses through which they are seeing the world. Similarly, when James and Greg hear President Nelson encouraging members to stay on the covenant path, James hears this as love, and Greg hears this as a lapse in love, as a threat of judgment should he or others deviate from the covenant path. The Rogerian baggage of the term unconditional positive regard and the subsequent linguistic drift in our definition and understanding of love can go a long way towards explaining why President Nelson in 2003 and Elder Christofferson in 2016 both warned against the term, with a preference towards divine love, abiding love, infinite love, or love unfeigned. Unlike a Rogerian therapist who imposes no expectations on the client, our God, a being of infinite, pure, and abiding love, has tremendous expectations of us and an agenda for our lives and for eternity. In addition, expressive individualism can influence how we define terms like Zion. Like, what does it mean to build Zion, for example? Latter-day Saints who embrace expressive individualism often define Zion as a place where no one feels self-conscious for being who they are, where their differences are celebrated by everyone in the community. I would submit that, from a scriptural perspective, Zion is a place where God's laws and teachings are no longer merely aspirational ideals, but have become shared commitments and community norms. This includes God's instructions to love everyone and God's guidelines with respect to chastity. The consequences of these vocabulary shifts are tremendous. They affect how we perceive and experience efforts to reinforce the distinctive norms of the Latter-day Saint community, and to what extent we believe those norms should reflect our teachings about chastity, marriage, and gender. For example, while James sees robust norms that encourage chastity as part and parcel with the Zion experience, Greg begins to believe that we cannot achieve Zion until same-sex couples can freely express their sexual preferences, their true selves, in church or at BYU, without ever fearing judgment from those around them. So let's flesh out the gospel alternative to expressive individualism a little bit more. Whereas expressive individualism assumes that we flourish most in contexts where no one else has an agenda for us, we belong to a religious community that does have an agenda for us. We call it the covenant path. And the guide rails and signposts on that covenant path may not always dovetail our personal inclinations. I like to refer to the alternative to expressive individualism as Christian discipleship, which I see as a willingness to be disciplined by Christ and also by institutions that bear his divine authority and name. As Latter-day Saints, we strive to embrace a gospel worldview in which commitments to community can transcend personal aspirations, where higher duties such as parenthood, priesthood service, and personal covenants take precedence over personal preferences. From the view of expressive individualism, individuals are the sole experts on what the good life looks like for them. But from a Christian perspective, we are not always the expert on what human flourishing looks like for us. There is a higher power, a divine moral sovereign, whom we trust more than the self to know what our eternal destiny looks like. C.S. Lewis expressed this well when he wrote, "The more we get what we now call ourselves out of the way and let him take us over, the more truly ourselves we become. Our real selves are all waiting for us in him. The more I resist him and try to live on my own, the more I become dominated by my own heredity and upbringing and natural desires. It is when I turn to Christ, when I give myself up to his personality, that I first begin to have a real personality of my own." Here, C.S. Lewis depicts us as subject to a divine sovereign who has an agenda for us, an agenda we do not necessarily right now have for ourselves. Human flourishing is not centered primarily on self-expression, but just as much on submission, sacrifice, and living beyond ourselves in the pursuit of commitments, duties, and covenants. It can involve a very different future for ourselves than we currently wish or imagine. And in fact, when Christ is done with us, we might wish or want very different things for ourselves. Now, as Almud Younger put it, and speaking of the marvels of modern technology, we now know what the guy looks like. He said, "Marvel not that all."

more than merely asserting our uniqueness in the world, which is the rubric of expressive individualism. It involves a change in our values and priorities so that they more closely resemble God's values and priorities. Now, to be crystal clear, I'm not saying that discipleship means that community norms are exempt from scrutiny, or that discipleship involves blithely complying with all existing community norms. That's traditionalism, not discipleship. One way to put it is that traditionalism can be a counterfeit of discipleship. The expressive individualist says, follow your heart. Salvation is found in being true to yourselves. The traditionalist says, follow the rules, and salvation is found in rule following. And in contrast to both, Christ says, follow thou me, and salvation is found in him. And as we follow him, we allow him to change our hearts. And we also at times set forth to change our communities for the better. What that looks like, of course, will be different depending on the worldview we embrace. Now, worldviews are a funny thing. We rarely step into them knowingly. We passively absorb them as part of the zeitgeist of our times. If you want to change a person's worldviews, you don't necessarily write books. Creating a worldview identification book, like the tree identification book from earlier, can help us learn to see the invisible. And that's great, and we need that. But we absorb these invisible worldviews, in the first place, most often through our entertainment. It's in the music that we listen to, the movies that we watch, the novels that we read. Like the air we breathe, if movie after movie, show after show, book after book, song after song tells us stories that follow the expressive individualist template from before, we can internalize that story without ever realizing we are doing it. And the way our own faith traditions appear to us can then be changed by that story, as well as our values and priorities and expectations for our lives. Now, most who embrace expressive individualism have never heard of Carl Rogers, but they have merely imbibed on our cultural assumption, handed to us from Disney and from other Hollywood studios, that human flourishing involves being true to ourselves, true to our hearts, and asserting our uniquenesses against a world that would suppress them. A fun exercise is to ask, what sorts of plots and stories would populate our movies if self-discipline, moral centeredness, and personal sacrifice were treated as at least as important as self-expression? If, in addition to stories of protagonists learning to assert their own preferences and to be themselves, we also had more stories of protagonists who relinquish some of their personal self-centered aspirations for the sake of their family, community, and community, and find meaning and purpose in committing themselves to a cause that is greater than themselves. Today, I extend an invitation to fellow writers and artists throughout the church to explore those questions. All right, so I've touched here on expressive individualism, and I've contrasted it with Christian discipleship. Expressive individualism is one of many such worldviews that can be explored. Another related one is therapeutic deism, a worldview that presumes that the purpose of religion is to help us be fulfilled, happy, and healthy. It offers us a central story where our lives were full of pain and hardship until we embraced religion. Because of our religious commitments, we are now content and happy. This can lead us to prioritize low-demand but high-warmth religious traditions, and to see trial and struggle as signs of this divine disfavor, or as a sign that our religious traditions are yet imperfect. We can contrast therapeutic deism with Christian theism, the belief that God is our divine moral sovereign, and that religion is about more than securing fulfillment and contentment in life. It is just as much about holiness, moral discipline, and becoming like God. In this view, we can recognize the necessity of pain and suffering as part of

sanctifying experiences, and to see religion not as an escape from or a cure for our trials, but as a lens that provides meaning and purpose in our trials. Someday, if I'm ever invited back here, I'll explore therapeutic deism in much greater detail and why apologists should be aware of it. Another worldview is scientism, which gives us a central story where humankind progresses through history only by abandoning religious superstitions in light of scientific enlightenment. In this cultural story, societal progress is continually stymied throughout history by religious institutions and traditions. The dedicated efforts of scientists help move society forward in spite of these backwards influences. This worldview primes us to be suspicious of claims to revelation and to view empirical methods as the source of all reliable truth. Ben Spaksman has spoken in this form about the dangers of fundamentalism, and I believe he'll be speaking to us again tomorrow. He uses a term in a very specific way with a very specific meaning. I'll use a term in a little bit of a different sense here, to refer more broadly to a worldview that assumes that divine instruction can never change. It hands us a story where direct revelation and established divine teaching, and where communities subsequently depart from that divine teaching and fall into apostasy. This story has kernels of truth, profound truth. I mean, it's part of our founding narrative in the restored Church of Jesus Christ. But as the only story, it can also prime us to reject ongoing revelation if it appears even slightly different from our past interpretations of historic revelation. And this is where we get the Denver Snuffers or the Alan Rock Watermen and their followers. We can also explore the ways in which nationalism and other political worldviews set forth stories that shape our conviction and priorities in ways that distort how we live out the gospel of Jesus Christ. Stories that center on the state as the primary authority in our lives and the locus of our salvation from the ills that plague our society and the world. There are others I could include here, such as hedonism, which treats pleasure, satisfaction, and personal fulfillment as life's highest goods, and pain and suffering as inherent evils to be avoided. Or we have secular humanism, a worldview that centers our attention on human efforts and activity as opposed to God's activity in the world as the source of progress and salvation. In short, many are having a faith crisis today because they have already been proselyted into competing worldviews and just do not yet know it. As unwitting adherents to a foreign faith, but yet active participants in this one, they start to find many of the things that we do to be and teach to be strange and problematic. For example, when a person embraces expressive individualism as their central story, they might start to find it unjust that temple garments interfere with their preferred styles of dress. Similarly, an uncritical adoption of therapeutic deism might lead someone to be wary of temple worthiness requirements and the attendant social risks of failing to meet them. An uncritical embrace of hedonism might lead someone to feel like their religion is failing them when they experience episodes of depression. An uncritical embrace of scientism might lead someone to implicitly elevate social scientists over prophets and apostles as the primary authorities on the good life and human flourishing, and so on. Although ostensibly inside our faith, they view our practices and teaching through worldview lenses that predispose them to view our teachings and practices with some measure of suspicion. Now, I'm not trying to universalize this interpretation to everyone. My case is simply that many are having a crisis of faith precisely because they are straddling two worlds and do not have the vocabulary. They do not realize that they are doing so. They are uncomfortable maintaining that posture, but they are not equipped with the language to articulate their predicament. And so they fixate on historical stuff that, for many of the rest of us, might pose no problem at all. But for someone who is already feeling out of place, it might give them precisely the pretext they need to leave. Our critics sometimes accuse us of being unwilling to question. I believe that we should ask far more questions
than we often do. And that real critical thinking involves asking questions about our questions. For example, what cultural and worldview assumptions are baked into our questions? How are the terms defined? Terms like love, Zion, etc., and so on. Why these questions and not others? And how do our worldviews inform what we accept as permissible answers to our questions? I believe that when we learn to think critically about our questions, we can become more discerning and thoughtful Latter-day Saints. Today, I extend an invitation. We need more people working on articulating these competing worldviews, providing labels for them, critically examining them by comparing and contrasting them with gospel perspectives. We desperately need an improved vernacular and vocabulary on these matters. A worldview identification book, or many such books, to help us make the invisible visible to us. In other words, we need more people thoughtfully challenging the cultural presumptions of our day. And more especially, we need thoughtful writers and creators to explore how these worldviews find expression in our entertainment and media, and what it would look like if alternatives found similar expression along the way.

0: Thank you, Jeffrey. So the most important question comes from me, actually. This is one that you have to clear up. I noticed that on the one slide you had, the book the young woman had, there's no switch, just hold it up, there we go, so, was Real Chocolate. Did that have any theological significance?
1: Can you repeat that again? Sorry.
0: Said one of the books on your slide was Real Chocolate.
1: I have no idea. So, I just found a stock photo.
0: That's fine. Anyway, so here's a couple of questions. We are seeing right now another manifestation of expressive individualism in the overt rebellion against masking and vaccines. In an Ayn Rand world, it is survival of the fittest, including me, of course, and if everyone else dies or suffers, so be it. That does not sound to me like a Zion society. That was one set in. What do you think about that?
1: Well, I would probably say that expressive individualism is probably playing a role in some of this, where I would say individualism writ large, so to speak, is probably playing a role in this where my needs, my preferences should be asserted over those of the community and so forth and so on. I don't want to dismiss the role of individualism and human freedoms entirely, but I definitely think that's definitely playing a role.
0: Okay. Do you perceive shifting your worldview as more important than responding to specific questions or concerns about church history, scripture, or doctrines?
1: I would say it probably depends on the person. I mean, like I said in the presentation, I wouldn't universalize this to everyone. This is probably something that depends on the person, depends on the context. But I would say that for some people, I would say yes. Like, it doesn't matter how many questions you answer, more questions are going to keep coming because their stance of questioning does not stem from historical questions, but rather from a worldview that kind of tilting them towards doubt in the first place.
0: Okay. What is an example of something in our community that we could change while still remaining faithful to our core beliefs and doctrines?
1: Now, that's a great question. And I honestly do think that it's very possible that there are norms that we could revisit to help, members of the church who struggle feel more welcome in our congregations, feel more welcome to their families and communities. I probably have disagreements with those norms might be, I don't necessarily believe, for example, we should be going out and changing BYU's honor code to be more permissive in those regards. But I do think we should develop more norms of proactive outreach, for example, for those who are struggling and for those of different backgrounds.
0: Really appreciate your time with us. Thank you so much.
1: Thank you.
0: Our next speaker is John Lynch. John Lynch is a Silicon Valley sales and marketing executive specializing in high-tech startup ventures. He's a member of the board of directors of Fair Mormon and serves as chairman. He's been with Fair Mormon since the very beginning and was one of its founders. So with that, John Lynch.
2: Applaud or prayers? I think I'll take the latter. I appreciate the opportunity to share a few of thoughts and remarks with you today. It's been weighing on my mind quite a bit, the remarks that I'm planning to share. I had one of those great technological flubbers that we're sometimes subject to. I had been for quite some time making my notes in my cell phone, and then my cell phone itself started having problems with an echo when I called tech support, and they said, well, we need to reset it. Yeah, that was my thought too. Oops. Oh, don't worry. We can recover it all. That was the first lie I discovered about high tech. Not. Anyway, I'd said something to my wife about the fact that, gosh, I've got to go back and recreate all this stuff. And she reminded me, I've been writing this talk for 20 years. And I really have. It's been all of the experiences that I've had with Fair Mormon leading up to this time. I hope that I can share a little bit that will be helpful. Now, just by what show of hands, how many of you here have a family member, a close friend, or a ward member that has struggled with their faith that you know personally? Okay, a few of you. How many of you have been invited or assigned or felt compelled to help one of those individuals? Okay, so I've got the right audience then. In Luke chapter 9, It says that, and it came to pass, as he was alone praying, his disciples were with him, and he asked them, saying, "Whom say the people that I am?" They answering said, "John the Baptist, but some say Elias, and others say that one of the old prophets is risen again." He said unto them, "Whom say ye that I am?" Peter answering said, "The Christ of God." Now at that point, Peter clearly had a testimony of Jesus Christ. He had given up all. He was, by all accounts, a fairly accomplished businessman in the fishing trade. He gave that up, according to the scriptural account, at a moment's notice and walked away from that. He followed Christ through difficulties and trials, through criticisms. And here, the Lord was asking him, "Who do you say that I am?" And he said, "Thou art the Christ." He had a spiritual revelation from Heavenly Father that Jesus was indeed the promised Messiah. But then we find in Luke chapter 22 the following account. "And the Lord said, Simon, Simon, behold, Satan hath desired to have you that he may sift you as wheat. But I have prayed for thee that thy faith fail not. And when thou art converted, strengthen thy brethren." I find that just miraculously curious, because the Lord here talks to Peter, his future prophet and leader, who had forsaken all and gone to follow Christ, who declared of a spiritual witness that Jesus was the Christ, told him, "When thou art converted, strengthen thy brethren." There clearly was some deeper change that needed to take place. Oddly enough, the next verses, I think, reveals a bit of it. "And he said unto him, Lord, I am ready to go with thee both into prison and to death." And there's no doubt in my mind that he was willing. But then he said, "I tell thee, Peter, the cock shall not crow this day before thou shalt thrice deny that thou knowest me." And we all know the story of what happened. He followed Christ up into the palace when he was to be scourged and judged. And as he stood outside warming himself by the fire, individuals recognized him and he denied it. And of course, the third time after denying it, the cock crowed and he went away weeping. Peter had a weakness. He was human. Did he have a faith crisis? Maybe a little bit. His confidence was weak. Though he was willing to announce that he was willing to go through death, here he was denying the Savior that he loved. I called somebody that I've worked with for a number of years, a woman by the name of Carol. And I asked her last night, I said, "If you could give one piece of advice to people who are helping people like you, what would that one piece of advice be?" Her answer, I don't know, we're going to not work again today. Am I pushing the right button? There we go. Oh. Just a bit of a delay. Where are we going? No, go back. You're jumping my thunder. Come on.
3: It seems like it takes more than one click.
2: One click. Go back one more. Okay. Thank you. Her number one message was, "Judge not." She talked about the fact that she was already self-conscious with the doubts that she was having as she was examining her faith. And she had a great amount of fear about how that was going to be perceived. And she felt pressure just at the thought of people judging her. And I think that we have a tendency within the church to place such a value on that faith-affirming knowledge. We look up to those people who stand at the pulpit and tell you, "I know." It goes back to the days of Joseph Smith, who absolutely did know. He had interviews with heavenly beings. You know, I once asked my mission president, who's now elder, well, now the emeritus Elder Arnold. I asked him, I said, "If you could go back and meet any president of the church or any prophet," he'd say, "Oh, I'd pick Joseph Smith." He said he knew the rest of them. You know, he could tell me about them all. Joseph knew, and we look at people like that and we put them on this pedestal. And it's so prevalent within the church that when somebody doubts, it seems like almost this great failing. And people are self-conscious of that. They recognize it and they realize it. And that anything that comes across as judgment causes them to withdraw even more. And in reality, what they need more is to be smothered in the affections of other people. Mother Teresa said, if you can go to the next slide, if you judge people, you have no time to love them. Now, Carol also expressed to me, she says, it's that very love that causes me to trust people. What happened with Carol was her husband wrote into Fair Mormon. We have the Ask the Apologist, and maybe some of you have used it, avail yourself of it from time to time. We have about 100, 150 volunteers fluctuating from any given moment. And when somebody writes into us, all of us receive it. And those that feel inspired and feel that they have something to contribute respond back. Her husband actually had written in. And he said, you know, my wife is thinking about leaving the church. She's struggling with a number of issues. She struggles with the temple and the priesthood. And I don't know what to do. What can I do? And three or four of us wrote back, and I was very proud of the fact that we all had the same message, which was, whatever you do, still love her. And the next email we got back from him said, in essence, I'm sitting here typing, as we type to you, with tears in our eyes because of the messages that you have given us. It gives us a feeling of hope. That led to a direct correspondence with Carol. In my particular case, it lasted several years. It started out with emails, and I told her I would be willing to listen as much as she wanted. The first few exchanges I had with her, I asked her, you know, what are your issues? I'm thinking I'm going to tackle this from an issue basis, right? Let's just take this head on. And she brought up some of her issues, and I had great answers, which didn't work. Okay? They simply didn't work. I gave her answers, and every time I sent her something, she had something to come back that countered it. And it shifted, and it was a moving target. And, you know, I'm thinking, what's going on here? And she was clearly in a state of distress. Let's go to the next slide, please. She was experiencing a whole host of emotions. And a lot of these emotions can actually be attributed, if you look at it, to similar emotions that are felt when somebody has a violation of trust in an interpersonal relationship, right? A marriage goes sour, or there's infidelity or something along those lines. If you could hit the next button. Because what happens is these things start to swirl around you, right? And it's not that they're isolated, they're just one or two. Oftentimes what happens is they start to gang up on you. These emotions compound themselves. And before you know it, they're swirling all around you, and you have this tremendous pressure, okay? Now, Trevor, hit it twice. And what you want, hit it twice. You got it. Is for it to stop, right? You want all that gone. Now hit it one more time, please. And what that does, if you can get rid of it, you're still left lonely. Why? Because you feel isolated from your faith community. You feel isolated from all the people that can help you because you're confused, you feel pressure. Now, Steve Densley and forget his companion. I'm sorry, because I know Steve very well. He worked with us at Fair Mormon for years. But they talked about this idea of the pressure and having to get rid of it. And sometimes just escaping the pressure is what is sought for. And so when you get in that circumstance and you just want it to stop, sometimes it means that you have no one to turn to. When they look for then some support, oftentimes they go to some other community where people have already exited the church, and they find their support there. Carol was very fortunate because she decided to stick with us and to continue to take our advice. Now, if you go to the next slide, one of the things that you have to remember, and I think Stephen Densley brought this up as well, is you have to invite patience. Next click, please. Okay? You have to invite patience. That should not be your reaction. Okay? The home alone kid, you know, what you really need to do is, number one, listen. Okay? If you could just click through with me. Number one, listen. Listening is one of the most important things you can do. Why? Because it lets the person know, if nothing else, that you care about the things that they care about. You're not eager to talk. You're not looking to, oh, I know what you're thinking. I know you brought up that thing about Joseph Smith, and I know the answer. Just relax. Don't worry about it. Okay? You yourself, be patient. And just listen. Second, some of the messages you can give, right? I can only imagine. You don't have to know exactly. Empathy is the ability to imagine the pain and suffering of another, such that you actually feel it in some ways. In fact, I believe that the atonement is just a great act of empathy, where he went into the Garden of Gethsemane thinking upon our sins and our mistakes and felt what we would normally feel. What we need to do is we need to try and imagine, put ourselves in their shoes. We need to convey that, and not just simply with some kind of rote appearance of empathy, but we need to actually try and imagine. Next. We need to communicate that there are no quick fixes. You cannot enter into a world where you are questioning and doubting and find it where you can go back the way you came. You can't. It's like Napoleon who burnt the bridge, right? He told his men, if you want to get home, it's through the enemy. You're not going back the way you came. And that's true here. There are no quick fixes. It's going to require work, energy, effort on both your part as the person helping and the person who is going to be helped. Next, please. You have to tell them that it won't be easy. Don't tell them it's going to be... You can tell them it's going to be fine, because it will be. But it's not going to be easy at the beginning. Jack Welch, a couple nights ago, we were having a meeting with the Mormon Voices group between Interpreter and Book of Mormon Central and Fair Mormon. And we were talking about the fact that patience was needed. And he pointed out that the term passion and patience share the same root, which means suffering. Okay? Patience actually requires, it actually incorporates this idea of pain and discomfort. You don't need patience to do something that's fun. You need to do patience to do something that is discomforting. Next, please. Once you start, there's no stopping. I've already mentioned that. You have to go through. If you stop in the middle, chances are you're going to throw the baby out with the bathwash. Next slide. Next, please. Assure them that there are answers. We had a couple at one of our Fair Mormon conferences when we were up in Sandy, came to me one day, and they said, you know, we've been out of the church for 8 years now, and we came to the conference because we heard about it, we didn't know about it, and you guys have answered all the things that we left the church over. Had we known this 8 years ago, we never would have left. There are answers. They're not necessarily here right now. This is why patience is needed. All of us have this question shelf that we can take the things that we're concerned about, and we can put it there, and we can wait on it. We can go away and come back to it, take it down, examine it, think about it some more, put it back if we need to. Okay? But we have to just know, have that assurance that there are answers. Next, please. We have to reassure them that they will find peace. In the time when they're in turmoil, that listening, that loving, that compassion, that empathy will help signal to them, indeed, that there can be peace just simply by the way you're reacting. Next one, please. Let them know that you're in it for the long haul. You're not there to give them a couple answers and move on. Next slide, please. Or next. And let them know that you are absolutely there to help, that you'll be with them the whole way. Please continue. Go ahead and click, if you would. Moroni 10, 3 through 5. Just start with number 3. Go ahead and click it. This is Moroni's promise. I would exhort you when you shall read these things, if it be wisdom in God that you should read them, that you would remember. And what does he want you to remember? How merciful the Lord hath been unto the children of men from the fall of Adam down until the time that you shall receive these things and ponder it in your hearts. God is setting a stage here. He wants you to have a remembrance that he loves you, that he cares about you. Okay? He doesn't want you to forget that. Why? Because it leads into the way you will view everything else that you do going forward. And as you will remember, and we'll get to these scriptures here in a little bit more, the next two verses explain that this is the way you know the truth of all things. This is the first step, remembering. It's setting the stage. Next slide, please. Go ahead and hit enter. There's certain points of departure that we can find ourselves in. The first one is our assumptions, right? We can assume, click it, we can assume that the church is good or the church is bad, that a prophet means well or the prophet doesn't mean well, that the apostles just want to get rich or they want to truly help people, right? What are our assumptions about those that lead us, about the church that we serve in, about the desires and even the history of the origins of the church? Those assumptions can lead to the next portion, which is what information we accept. If you can go ahead and click it. right? So what is that information? Next click, please. We can accept or reject certain information based on those prior assumptions. If we make wrong assumptions, we might reject something that is actually pertinent and important to the issue. Next click, please. The next thing we have to do is interpret that information. What does it mean? Okay, let me give you a case in point. Did Joseph Smith marry a 14-year-old? Now, if my assumption is that prophets should not marry 14-year-olds, that somehow that indicates a form of perversion, then everything that I'm going to collect and accept as information is going to reinforce. I'm going to accept those things it reinforces as a tendency, just out of confirmation bias, and I'm going to tend to reject those things that really exonerates the prophet in that regard. So did the prophet Joseph Smith marry a 14-year-old? Yes, he did. Okay? But what's my interpretation of that? How do I interpret it? What does it mean? Well, first of all, let's get the correct information. Because there's pieces of information that a lot of people don't have. He was invited by the parents to be sealed to that 14-year-old. By all accounts, there is no evidence of any children coming from that. So even the intimacy may be called into question. Okay? Was 14 years old that far out of the norm at that time period? No. Craig Foster and others have done research on that and have found, actually, that it was rather common. If you look at the marriages that Joseph Smith had that were polygamous, this was appropriately in the realm of those ages. In fact, in many states, the age for consent of marriage was 11. Okay, so presentism, the idea of putting our mores and values today onto the past, causes us to look at that with a side eye. But back in those days, it wasn't the type of thing that would have caused as many people the kind of sideways glance that we give it today. So that interpretation, click it please. Good or bad? Right? How do we interpret it? Is the reality that Joseph Smith did this, or that prophet said that, or that this event happened in church history, is it good or bad? And then the last thing, of course, is the application of it. What do we do about it? What is our decision? Next click, please. We can either decide to stay or to leave. And in all of this, one more click, we can cycle back and forth through these, right? Our application, in one instance, can form our assumptions, which causes us to change what we accept or reject of information, and then that changes our interpretation, and it can cycle, right? Next slide, please. I'm a convert to the church. I was baptized when I was 19 years old, went on a mission 18 months later. By the time I came back from Panama, I had spent more time as a missionary speaking Spanish and learned more hymns in Spanish than I had in English. I had experiences from the time before I was baptized till the time I got home, and even till today, that were transformative. They changed my life. They changed my heart. I am a different person today than I was the day that I first entered the waters of baptism. Those that knew me, I had a high school kid that I went to high school with him, and he was in my ward. And he got up one fast and testimony meeting about 6 months after I'd been baptized. And he stands up and he says, the church has to be true. If it can change him, it can change anybody. And I will add my amen to that. The church has changed me. I have had spiritual experiences I cannot deny. They have mounted. They have been myriad. They have been profound. And those are my exclamation marks. Now, do I have questions? Oh, yeah. There's a lot of things I don't know. I'll share one that I had, and this goes back to the issue of patience. I struggled with the idea of polygamy until there was a talk given here at Fair Mormon, the author of The Two Trees. She came and she spoke, and forgive me, I'm forgetting her name, but Valerie Hudson, thank you. Valerie Hudson, she gave this talk that basically put in the perspective of an Abrahamic covenant that could be not only just for us as individuals, but even for the entire church, both the implementation, and then once everybody got comfortable with it, the removal of it, right? And that changed a thought for me in terms of the fact that polygamy didn't have to be any kind of a barrier for me. I didn't let it be a barrier. I had the patience because I had enough exclamation marks in my testimony that I didn't have to give it up because of that one issue. So what I encourage you to do is when you're dealing with somebody who's struggling here, help remind them of their exclamation marks in their life. What are the things that they know and believe? They had spiritual experiences to get to those points. They're going to be questioning those experiences. They're going to be doubting them. But have them tell them. The retelling invites the Spirit. It invites the same Spirit that attended. That's why reading the Scriptures is so powerful, because we're reading the telling of a spiritual experience. And it invites that same Spirit. So don't ever trade your questions. Don't trade your exclamation marks for your questions. Hold on to those exclamation marks and deal with the questions over time. Next slide, please. Click it again. That idea of remembering, okay, your own experiences, how the Lord has been merciful with you. Remember that. Don't forget it. Don't let go of it. Encourage the person you're helping to remember that, to hold on to those exclamation marks. Be patient. Don't cling to them. You don't have to cling to them like out of desperation. But remember them. Hold on to them and don't dismiss them. The questions will be answered. Next slide, please. And you'll remember this from yesterday. Believing that God is a loving God contributed to limiting or reducing anxious traits. Remember that anxiety, that slide with all the things swirling around you? You need help them relax. They need to be patient. Otherwise, they want to just throw it out. They just want it to stop. Those who view God as less loving or more controlling exhibited more anxious symptoms. Remember how merciful the Lord had been unto the children of men from the fall of Adam down until the time that you shall receive these things and ponder it in your heart. Next slide, please. That's why we have to focus on that idea of perfect love. It casts out all fear. That anxiety relaxes when people know that they are loved. Now, in the correspondences that I had with Carol, they went on for actually quite some time. We actually got to a point where I said, you know what? Let's just take a step back here a little bit and we'll talk whenever you're ready, but let's set a time. So we decided that at 4 o'clock, she lived in another state, and I lived in California, so we just decided that at 4 o'clock my time, she would give me a call, and if she wanted to, or I would call her, and if she didn't want to talk that Sunday, that was fine. But I would just sit there, and the main thing I would try and do is just listen and just help her think through some things. She had, fortunately, a member of her state presidency who she had a good, trusting relationship with. He didn't judge her. He said many of the things that I said to her. He said many of the things that I reflected or that I showed on one of my previous slides here that are good for us to share as we work with these people, as we work with these people that we care about and that we love, our family members and our friends. So make sure that they know that they're loved. Bear with patience yourself. I mean, there are times when I feel like I would crawl through glass to help some people. I have the privilege right now of serving as a bishop in Campbell, California. That gives me opportunities to counsel with myriad people. I can't tell you how many times I've had people come in and say, I'm distressed, I'm distraught, I've learned some things, I've read some things, and they can't unread them. And after an hour or two, oftentimes I'm able to give them a little bit of comfort. I will tell you one thing. Most often, because of the anxiety and the fear of judgment, especially if you're a church leader, the courage it takes for someone to come to you and willingly reveal that they are struggling is a tremendous amount of faith. Imagine the lion tamer, right? The lion tamer walks up, opens the lion's mouth, and sticks his head in. He raised that lion from a cub. He used to put milk on his hair so he'd lick it, right? He's not afraid of that lion. But call the little old lady from the third row to come down and stick her head in the mouth of that lion, right? How much courage does it take for her? By comparison, those of us who have had these profound exclamation mark experiences in our lives, when we hit questions, we oftentimes have the patience. And it doesn't take as much faith for us in that sense. But you take someone who persists in the church despite their doubts and keeps going and keeps wanting to get past this. They are exercising tremendous faith because they have all these reasons to doubt. They have all these question marks, and they're still coming. In Carol's case, she kept going to church, and I kept telling her, "Carol, you are my hero." She says, "What are you talking about? I have these doubts. I don't know these things and these things, and I don't like this and I don't like that." And I said, "Yeah, but Carol, you're still going. I mean, my goodness, what great faith does that take?" So I commended her. Okay? Show that perfect love. Next slide, please. What we need to do is invite the Spirit. Okay? Number one, click please. Get your hands dirty in the service of the Lord. And what I mean by that is, sometimes we can do the gospel doctrine thing, and sometimes we can do the thing that is really hard, where that person is difficult to deal with. Their house isn't clean. It doesn't smell well. Their kids are unruly. They have a big dog that jumps on you. Right? Whatever it is, they're struggling. Go anyway. Get your hands dirty. Don't worry about the appearances. You can't do this from a gospel doctrine class. You have to do it one-on-one. You have to sit down with the person. You have to listen to them. You have to cry with them. You have to feel their emotions. You have to feel their anxiety. And you have to try and lift it from where they're at. So get your hands dirty in the Lord. Next click, please. You have to encourage them to fill their mind with the voice of God. And I go back to the scriptures. These are some of the greatest spiritual leaders of history. They've recorded their spiritual experiences in books we call scripture. The Lord has spoken through them. The experiences and the spirit that attended those experiences is renewed upon us when we read them. We become accustomed to the voice of God when we read the scriptures. And that's important because then we can recognize it when he speaks to us, which leads me to the third point, which is God is a personal God. Make him personal to you. Have that personal relationship. Teach the person how to do that through personal prayer, through contemplation, by sacrifice, by struggling, pouring it out, being honest with God, not being accusing to him, but giving it to him and saying, "God, help me with this. Show me where I need to go." And then act on it. Next slide, please. The next portion of this is really about information and truth. Go ahead and click, please. This is the scripture in the Doctrine and Covenants, section 9, verse 8. "But behold, I say unto you that you must study it out in your mind." Okay? How often have we heard people complain about the fact that that when they have faith and or doubt, we tell them well, they need to pray more? Well, they do need to pray more. Okay? But they don't need to just pray more. They need to understand these things. They need to study it out in their mind. Study it. Find it. Okay? And then he says, "And if it is right, we will cause it. Your bosom shall burn within you. That therefore you shall feel that it is right." So it isn't. You don't feel that it's right until you've studied it out in your mind. That's why it's not an easy fix, why you have to pursue through it. In D&C 8 verse 2, he says, "Yea, behold, I will tell you in your mind and in your heart by the Holy Ghost." "Behold, I will tell you in your mind and your heart by the Holy Ghost, which shall come upon you, and which shall dwell in your heart. Now behold, this is the spirit of revelation." Now a lot of people think that revelation is, I don't have any information, and God's just going to, boom, teletype, cause me to just do it, right? It's, you know, the spirit takes over me and I don't even know what I'm doing. I'm a teletype machine. That's not the way it works. Elder Bednar has explained to us that it's not so much a light switch, although that can happen, but it's most often a rising sun. First there's a glimmer of light, and then there's a little more, and then it rises more and more over time. Another reason why we need patience. The light switch can happen, but oftentimes it's after we accumulate little tiny horizons of a sunrise, before they combine together, become a full sun on the horizon. We need to encourage people to have patience. But we oftentimes have to change our thinking and help other people change their thinking about how revelation works. Joseph Smith, you know, when he was translating the Book of Mormon, didn't know that there was a wall around Jerusalem. He turns to his wife while he's translating. He says, "Is there a wall around Jerusalem?" He was as much a student of the Restoration as he was one of its main participants. When he received the sealing power, there's great evidence that he wasn't sure how to use it. Right? And so there was sealing of brother to brother and things like that, you know, and it wasn't until the turn of the 20th century that really we got the pattern that we have today, which is a sealing of children to parents up to Adam into the family of God, which is really what we're being sealed into, is it not? Next slide. Or next. Moroni. And when you shall receive these things, I would exhort you that you would ask God, the eternal Father, in the name of Christ, if these things are not true. Now, I've had a lot of people tell me, oh, that's just a rhetorical device. And it may be. I admit it. Okay? But I find it curious that they say, ask if these things are not true. Because what does it imply? If you're asking if it's not true, it implies that you mean that you already accept it. And I find the word curious, and when you shall receive these things, not get them, not read them, receive them. Think about your temple or covenants, right? You receive certain things. Has a very particular meaning, a very particular significance. When we receive the Book of Mormon, we're reading it, we're saying, oh my goodness, look at the truth that I'm finding in this. Look at the goodness that's in it. Heavenly Father, is this false? And if you shall ask with a sincere heart, meaning you really want to know, with real intent, meaning that you will really act on it, you intend to act on it, having faith in Christ, that you trust God, the reason for remembering to begin with, he will manifest the truth of it unto you by the power of the Holy Ghost. Next click. And by the power of the Holy Ghost, ye may know the truth of all things. So when somebody's seeking to overcome their doubts, this is where the answers lie. Next slide. As you seek truth, you need to get the whole picture. Often the problem isn't that people study too much, but that they actually study too little. They dip their toes in, they get their feet wet, and then they say, the water's cold, I'm not getting in. Okay? And what they do is they basically reject all the information that they had. There's a quote here by Alexander Pope, a little learning is a dangerous thing. Drink deep or taste not the Pierian spring. Their shallow draughts intoxicate the brain, and drinking largely sobers us again. Light drinking will cause you to have fear and doubt. Deep drinking will carry you through it. Next slide, please. This is a universal truth. Google does not equal research. It just doesn't, okay? The top rankings don't even, you know, basically Google ranks things based on popularity of clicks and how much you're connected to somebody else. So if a whole bunch of people are all unitedly clicking on the same things that are wrong, you're going to get the top Google result that's going to be something that's wrong. Next click, please. Whole picture. Okay, Mom, I got a new car. What happens, Mom's in the room? How do you feel about your 16-year-old with that car? Okay, click it. The whole picture. It's painted on the side of a bus. Okay, that bus is fine. Now, I used this in a previous presentation I did for Fair Mormon, but it just illustrates the point so well, right? What we're talking about here is you need the whole truth. Oftentimes, with things like with Joseph Smith and marrying the 14-year-old, you need the whole truth. You need to know the circumstances around it. Okay, the Book of Abraham. Okay, we have these fragments. They don't say what Joseph said that they were translating. We've got real Egyptologists that have translated this, and it's wrong. Well, the whole truth is, we'll talk about it in a minute. Next slide. You can't see this. There's the lower half. There's sizes of boxes equally large. We know from historical accounts that the fragments that we have today are just small portions, 10% or perhaps even less of the actual content of the scrolls that Joseph Smith had are extant today. And so what we do know is that what we have, we should not expect to find the Book of Abraham on these scrolls, right? On these fragments. Go down here. Next slide, please. Yet despite that, there's some things that Joseph got right that he should not have, okay? Abraham, these are concepts that are in the Book of Abraham that are not in the biblical text. These are extra biblical traditions about Abraham. Now the problem is, they come from the sources down below. Okay, so for example, the Apocalypse of Abraham was likely originally written in Hebrew in the 2nd century. It only existed in the Slavonic languages at the time of Joseph Smith. So it's possible, I suppose, that Joseph traveled to Moscow where this was stored and learned Slavonic, right, and read this account and said, oh, that's good, I'll throw that into the Book of Abraham. Okay? We've got other things. You've got the Testament of Abraham was first translated into English in 1892, 48 years after Joseph Smith. Jubilees was an Ethiopic, Greek, and Latin, and then German in 1851, which was 6 years after Joseph. So Joseph could have learned German and maybe gotten it, but he had to time travel 6 years. And then there wasn't translated into English until 1893. Philo, the earliest translation, was 1854, 10 years after Joseph passed, etc. Next slide, please. Those are all things that Joseph... Actually, go back to that if you would. Just want to cover a little bit. So there's the teachings of the Egyptians about astronomy, which is not in the biblical text. There's the visions of God's creations, the fact that that was included in the Abrahamic experience. Premortal existence, which is, by the way, is one of the core doctrines that we get from the Book of Abraham. Foreordination, another one. Satan's rebellion. All of these things come share traditions of Abraham from extra-biblical texts that did not exist at the time of Joseph. Next slide, please. So Joseph could have time traveled, and here's some of the things. So just click on the first two there, if you would. The Book of Abraham started in 1842. Sorry, one more. This Heinrich Bu, I don't even know how to pronounce this. If you have questions about this slide, I stole it from John Gee. So you'll have to ask him on some of the details. I'm going to plead, you know, I only play an Egyptologist. I'm not really one, but I did sleep in a Holiday Inn, so... Bruch and Rouget, I guess that's how you pronounce it, these gentlemen were the first ones to translate really anything out of Egyptian. So seven, 8 years after Joseph had passed in 1844. Next. You can just click through these. All of these are additional ones that have confirmatory content, extra-biblical, that is included uniquely in the Book of Abraham that was not included in the biblical text. Keep going. Okay? So all of these. And it goes all the way up to 2008. Joseph Smith, he had a Tarsus or something, is my guess, right? Go to the next one, if you would, please. Good. Oh, covenants, yeah. Keep going. So when you're helping somebody, this is some more advice I want to give you. Find the core issue. When somebody comes to you and says, Joseph married a 14-year-old, what are they really saying? What are they really saying? They're saying that a prophet, assumption, would not do that. Okay? They're saying that it reflects poorly on his character. They're saying that he was perhaps a pedophile. They're throwing out accusations, and they're basically biasing themselves with that. So you have to go to the core issue. And why do you have to do that? The reason is that if you answer the question, did Joseph marry a 14-year-old? And I say yes. What do they say? Aha! I knew it. Okay? Their bias comes in and they say, no prophet would do that, and they're ready to throw the baby out with the bathwash. But if you take the character of Joseph Smith as the core, I don't have to rely only on the question of did he marry a 14-year-old. I can look at the whole corpus of evidence about Joseph Smith. It includes the works that he produced, okay? The things that he endured, the character that he showed in his personal interactions with other people, all of these things. And if you go back and you read the Joseph Smith papers, right, the works that are coming out, some of the diary entries. I was reading his diary entries, and you could see a stark contrast between his scribes who wrote in his diary that said he did such and such, and I was trying, you know, he met with so and so, versus his own, which were pleadings. Lord, help thy servant. His personal writings were pleadings. His scribes' writings were diaries. Okay? That tells me something of his character. All of this comes into play. Next click, please. The other thing I would encourage you to do is take one issue at a time by the time you get into this. And I wouldn't go to this point right away. When you're helping somebody, start out with them, show that love, be the listening ear, encourage them to start doing the things that are going to invite the Spirit, all of those types of things, but then deal with the issues one at a time when you start to dig in. Because you do have to answer these questions, right? They're still going to know. Even if they just completely relax, they still want to know. But they'll be more receptive. And if you try and deal with all of them, what's going to happen? That whole swirling, confusing shotgun blast of emotion is going to come back. Slow it down. When the world goes crazy, slow down. And that's exactly what you need to do. One issue at a time. Next slide, please. What are your assumptions? Right? This is going back to the starting point. Let's think about Joseph Smith. What is our assumption about Joseph? Is he good or bad? Did he do some things wrong? Yeah, I'm sure he did. He obviously did, right? So what is our assumption? Next click, please. Can God use a damaged tool? I'll tell you what, I sure hope so. Because if he doesn't, I'm useless to him. I am completely useless. Yes, the Lord can use broken tools. In fact, that's all he's got to work with. My young daughter, who's 12 years old, came to me one day and she says, "Daddy, I'm broken." I said, "Sweetie, we're all broken." And we are, okay? But the Lord can use us anyway. Maybe he's just got a shorter wrench, okay? And he needs to put more pressure on us because we're a shorter wrench because he doesn't have the length of leverage that he would otherwise have. Something along those lines. The same is true of Joseph Smith or any of our leaders. Now, I want to go through a few slides here real quick. And I go to the next slide, please. Joseph came down with typhoid fever, known as nervous fever, when he was 7 years old in 1812. And I apologize what I'm going to show you, but I trust that you're far enough away from lunch that it won't matter. Okay? Because I want to actually impact you with the character of Joseph Smith by what I'm going to show you. Next slide, please. Joseph Smith, with the typhoid fever, had a blister on his shoulder, between his shoulder and his chest, that lasted for several weeks. And when they finally pierced it, they estimate that they drained a quart of fluid from his shoulder. That lancing caused the infection to get into his blood. Now, he ran the risk of actually going septic. It went down and it got in his bones, in the tibia of his left leg. These pictures here show what osteomyelitis does, and that's exactly what happened. It got into the bone marrow. And what actually happens, I'm not going to go through too much of an explanation here, I will spare you a little bit, but what happens is the infection causes pus. It actually ruptures the bone. The pus then can seep out. It's seeking an escape. New bone comes in and grows over the top of it because bones don't like to be broken. Okay? So the new bone starts to grow back. It causes immense pressure on the leg. They wanted to relieve that pressure, so they came in with a scalpel and they put a 7-inch incision in Joseph's leg. Now, he's 7 years old. I'm guessing his tibia is about that long. The incision was about that long.

best of the best for young Joseph. He came in, he examined the boy, and he said, "We need to amputate." And Joseph refused. He absolutely refused to have his leg amputated. And he knew that it was a risk of his life, right? About 40% of people who don't get antibiotics die from this within a short period of time. They didn't have antibiotics. So what they would do is they'd remove the leg in order to get rid of the infection. The only other thing that could be done, Dr. Nathan Smith had done this about 10 years before, was to actually open the wound and remove that old bone. And then hope that light and air would cleanse the infection, and they could then close up the wound. So he decided to do that. And what he wanted to do was he wanted to get Joseph drunk, mainly so he would relax, right? And then they wanted to tie him down so he wouldn't move and wiggle, because you can imagine a 7-year-old, how much he's going to try and move, how difficult that's going to make the procedure for the doctor. Of course, Joseph didn't want any of that. He had 3 requests. 1, no alcohol. He wanted to be present when it was happening. 2, he wanted his mother out of the house. He was conscious of her, and he wanted her far enough away that she could not hear his screams, because he knew what it was going to be, what he was going to go through. He did not want her to hear the screams. So they sent her out, and then all he wanted was his dad to hold him. And we know what happened, right? This was a violent surgery. They removed 9 large pieces of bone that were removed by probably one of those devices that looks like a pair of snips down at the bottom. They had to grab it, and they had to break it off. They removed 9 pieces of bone. Now, how do I know that it was a violent event? Not just because it was bone, because afterwards, 14 smaller pieces of bone festered up out of the wound in the days that followed. Meaning this was not a clean process. They didn't have lights, they didn't have anesthesia, they didn't have a mask and gloves. This was just a brutal butchery that had to happen. We all know that Joseph was remarkable. But what's more remarkable to me is that this surgeon saw something in that 7-year-old boy that made him say, "Okay, no alcohol, not going to tie you down, your dad just to hold you. I will do this." What did that doctor see in a 7-year-old that gave him confidence to do that? I think that says volumes about the prophet Joseph Smith. Next slide, please. And I'll just remind you that that leg was used when he was running from the crowds. It carried him on Zion's march, marches of 1,000 miles or more. He even was known to wrestle. He did the stick pull, and there's rumor that I've heard that he actually broke the tibia of one of the men that he wrestled against with his bum leg. Okay? Go to the next slide. This is one more that I want to share about Joseph's character. Many of you are familiar with the Missouri War of 1838. Joseph had sent W.W. Phelps and a number of other men there to buy land as speculation. They had an area, a county, that was specifically assigned that they could buy land and develop in. They went out there and they were buying land. And W.W. Phelps and some of the other brethren started saying, "Wow, you know what? A lot of people are going to be moving here. Let's get some of this land for ourselves as prices go up." Right? So when Joseph arrived and he found out that they'd been doing this, that they'd been doing some land speculation on their own, he chewed him out. And it caused a rift. And I would say rightfully so that Joseph was angry, right? He was caring about the poor and the needy and all the people that were going to have to move there displaced. And so he chewed him out, and they actually turned against Joseph. They went to some of the local newspapers, and it was some of their testimony and comments that riled the crowd against them that led to the Missouri War of 1838, that caused the death of some individuals and caused Joseph Smith and other leading brethren to be incarcerated for a number of months. And you can go and you can read some of the letters that Joseph wrote to his wife during that period. It is tender. He's more worried about her in many ways than he is himself, which, again, reflects more on his character. But because of that, W.W. Phelps basically left the church. He wrote to Joseph sometime later. He says, "Brother Joseph, I'm alive and with thee, and with the help of God, I mean to live well still. I am as of the prodigal son. Though I never doubt or disbelieve the fullness of the gospel, I have been greatly abased and humbled. And I bless the God of Israel when I lately read your prophetic blessing on my head as follows: the Lord will chasten him because he taketh honor to himself. And when his soul is greatly humbled,

forsake the evil. Then shall the light of the Lord break forth upon him as the noonday, and in him shall be no darkness. Next slide, please. Joseph responded, "Had it been an enemy, we could have borne it in the day that thou stoodest on the other side, in the day when strangers carried away captive his forces and foreigners entered into his gates and cast lots upon far west. Even thou wast one of them. But thou should not have looked on the days of thy brother in the day that he became a stranger, neither shouldst thou have spoken proudly in the day of distress." And he closed his epistle. And by the way, they had a vote. And they agreed, he had requested readmission to the church. And Joseph, they had a vote, and they agreed. And he closed his epistle to him. "Come on, dear brother, since the war has passed, for friends at first are friends again at last." Something you may not know is that before the Kirtland Temple was completed, Joseph called W.W. Phelps and his wife into the John Johnson store and sealed upon them their exaltation. Is that really the way somebody who wants all the attention on himself? What does that say about the character of Joseph? He spent years in jail. He saw friends die. He saw his efforts thwarted. They got driven again out of Missouri, had to start over in Illinois, in Nauvoo. What does that tell you about the character of Joseph Smith? That right there. That's documented. It's undeniable. So brother and sisters, I encourage you to think about these things. I've got a few more things I'll share here real quickly. Next slide, please. I encourage you to beware of extremes, both yourself as well as with the people that you're helping. If you think about following the prophet, if you have your identity to a political group or anything else, far left or far right, oftentimes doing that draws you away from the prophets. I watched as people from the left of the political spectrum in the United States became upset and incensed when the church stood behind Proposition 8. I then saw when the church stood behind immigration reform, those very people that stood up and defended the church for Proposition 8 came out and decried it from the other side. The problem here is one of identity. If you identify with a group that, and you have a greater affinity for that than you do for your brothers and sisters and the prophets and apostles of God, then you draw yourself oftentimes away from them. When I was in the Missionary Training Center, we had a pumpkin that was passed from district to district in one of the classrooms, and the MTC presidency came out and said, "There will be no secret combinations in the MTC." And we thought, are you nuts? It's a pumpkin, right? And then I thought about it. The thing was is that the pumpkin was an identity thing, right? It was that district, and that district, you know, they carried the same name. And it was an affinity to that group, not the principle. Secret combinations cause you to have affinity for a group secretly. Open combinations do the same thing, it's just you admit it, right? It can be political parties, it can be causes, it can be whatever it is. I just caution you to beware that you're not allowing yourself to be pulled in either direction. Next slide, please. This kind of illustrates it, I think, in a better way. You know, if you feel to protest and your affinity shifts to the group protesting, what you're doing is you're drawing yourself away from your Heavenly Father, from His church, from His ordained leaders. And I encourage you not to do that. Next slide, please. Got a few things for you who are helping. Click the first one, please. Replenish and fill your cup with service. Whether you're the person going through the faith crisis, make sure that you're serving other people, because I have found when I get my hands dirty in the service of the Lord, I feel the Spirit. It changes my mentality. My anxiety goes away. I feel better about myself. My endorphins must increase. So replenish and fill your cup with service. Next click, please. Make sure you balance your influences. We found this with Fair Mormon, okay? We, on a daily basis, get questions and comments and deal with challenges to faith and testimony every single day. Sometimes the tunes of 100 or more emails. I find it personally that I have to give the Lord equal time. I can't spend all my time on that and not go and fill my cup by speaking with my Father in heaven, by delving into the Scriptures, by finding spiritual strength through the Spirit I feel there. Next click, please.
You can't rescue someone from the kiddie pool when they're treading in deep water, okay? Make sure that you know that if you're going to go out and help them, you're going to have to get just as involved in dealing with these issues as they do. You can't just grab stuff from Fair Mormon necessarily and give it to them. We've got a lot of really good stuff, okay, a lot of really good information. But you're going to have to process through it. You're going to have to understand it. You're going to have to take it to the Lord, right? Make sure that you've got those right assumptions, that you've got the right information, that you're including everything that needs to be included, that you're interpreting it correctly so that you can apply it correctly. Next click, please. Be prayerful, patient, and calmly persistent. If nothing else, just know that it's not going to be easy. Ignore the ups and downs, because they're going to be there. When I was dealing with Carol, I dealt with a lot of that. Some days she'd be better, and other days she'd be a lot worse. Next click, please. I just said that. Ignore the ups and downs. Go ahead. This is chocolate wisdom. Actually, they were giving out Dove chocolate in the back, and I opened it, and I saw this, and it actually says, everything will be okay in the end. If it's not okay, it's not the end. Okay? Sister Burton said, when the Lord's timing conflicts with our own desires, trust that there might be some preparatory experience the Lord needs us to have before our prayers are answered. Next slide, please. Elder Anderson pointed out in his talk, faith is not by chance but a choice. He says, faith never demands an answer to every question but seeks the assurance and courage to move forward, sometimes acknowledging, I don't know everything, but I do know enough to continue on the path of discipleship. Now I want to read this to you. Oh, if I'm going to be able to, you can go to the next one. Wow. I'm going to take the microphone down and I'm going to read it because I want you to hear this. And my eyes aren't good enough to see it from back there. Last night I was talking to Carol, and late last night she sent me this email. And this is a quote from her. She said, after thinking just a little bit more about your question, I want to add one thing to my answer. Oh, I need to finish the story here. Bear with me. Number of years we went back and forth. We invited her to the Fair Mormon Conference. She came very nervous about doing it. She wasn't sure she wanted to, but she came. And on Friday night, a group of us went out to dinner, and she came out with us, and she met one of our volunteers, Bob, and her and his wife, and they developed a pretty good friendship right there at the event. And she travels from her state to Salt Lake on occasion because of her profession, and so she would look them up and spend time with them, and I continued to correspond with her, so we're kind of getting her from two different angles. And one day she was down here. And where was it she was at? She was at one of the pizza places, if I remember, down here in Provo. And they invited her out to dinner, and there was another couple there, a gentleman who was a bishop. And they were sitting there, and they started asking her questions about, well, what's going on? How are you doing? You know, well, I understand you're struggling with your faith. Why is that? Right? And remember, she's feeling pressure. She wants out. And she described to me that as she sat there and she was listening to that, the pressure began to be insurmountable. And she just thought, and she said, I haven't thought about having a blessing in 20 years. And I thought, okay, Heavenly Father, maybe I need a blessing. But, oh my goodness, if they give me a blessing, maybe then. And sure enough, by the end of the evening, Bob turns to her and says, Carol, would you like a blessing? And she was just so tense. As soon as he said that, she just relaxed. They went home, gave her a blessing. The next day, she went to the temple and sat in front of the reflecting pond and had this wash of love come over her. And she said all of her stress relaxed. Now I'm going to read this to you. After thinking just a little bit more about your question, I want to add one thing to my answer. One thing that I think should be emphasized more. Love and be present with those struggling. And engage wholeheartedly in such a way that both parties can feel the power and love of God. If I had to choose a common denominator, a thread that ran through the impactful experience that I had with you, with Bob and Gary and Lori, still can't remember their last names, and with President, I should have redacted this, it would be the love I felt in certain specific instances. None of my most sacred and powerful spiritual experiences have happened in a temple, a sacrament meeting, an interaction with the missionaries, reading the scriptures, etc. For me, they have happened and still happen one-on-one, or in small groups, where genuine compassion has been offered and received. Truly, we create and provide a portal to the love of God through sharing our faith, strengths, experiences, compassion, etc. When we walk hand in hand with and not in an above or superior position to others,
And as we become one in our desire, intention, and dedication to feel and recognize and share the real love with others, Heavenly Father provides opportunities and answers for our prayers. There are so many things I still don't know. There are plenty of questions in my mind and heart. But I will say this. Once I unmistakably and undeniably felt the love of God during that blessing, in answer to that very specific unspoken prayer, I've never been the same. Doubts and fears still come. Maybe they always will. But I do have a different response, a different relationship to the truth. Challenges that have plagued me for over 20 years, to the faith challenges that have plagued me for over 20 years. I have a measure of peace that I didn't have before, and that makes all the difference in the world. I will report that one of the things she struggled with was the temple. She had a hard time going back to the temple. And I think it was about a year and a half after she had that experience on the reflecting ponds, Carol renewed her temple recommend and went one time to the temple. It was a huge, huge accomplishment. With that, I thank you.

0: just forego? You want us to just forego? You want to forego or you want to?
1: Yeah, why don't we forego? Why don't we, unless you want to?
0: Yeah.
1: You could catch him during lunch. I'm going to give him the questions, and if you want to talk to him, you could talk to him during lunch. Would that be okay?
0: Yeah.
1: Okay, excellent. Thank you so much. Okay. Wait. Even you get one of these.
0: It's a giant brownie, and I'm diabetic. I think he's saying I did a bad job. That's going to kill me.
1: No, we all want to be his friend now, so we can eat the brownie.
0: Okay,
2: Kevin Barney tells me if he looks at it long enough, he's sure he could find something obscene written in here in the Egyptian. We also have this little black thing that was found over on that side of the room. So if that's yours, I'll put this back at the registration table. Bill Reel also wanted to make sure everyone is assured that if they had any questions, that he's going to stick around afterwards, and you can find him in the back, and he'd be happy to answer your questions or talk to you about his experience and such and talk to you more. Dan Peterson has been the concluding speaker at the fair conferences since 1998. I guess that was our first conference. Yeah, 1998. Was that it? So we got 2001, 2099. Was 99 the first conference? I can't remember. Do you remember? Anyway, he's always been our concluding speaker. So with that, I'm just going to turn the time over to Dan. Dan Peterson.
3: Thank you. I don't know if you'll like my saying this, but I was just handed, before I got up here to speak, Mark Tuttle, an employee of Church Public Affairs, handed me what I'm to say. So the church does dictate what is done here. He'd heard that I hadn't written a talk. This is a blank note card. It contains everything I need to know. There you have the church's nefarious influence illustrated. I'm going to put this up on eBay. All right. I've been telling everybody, and they think I'm joking, that I've got a talk. I actually did write out some notes. I don't like them at all. And I'd like to talk about something else. Kirby yesterday inspired me. I thought, as I was listening to him, dang, or I should say in the spirit of Kirby, damn. that's the kind of talk I'd like to give. But this one's serious. It is so serious. I'm already bored just looking at it. All right. Good. I have a screen down here. That was my son's contribution, that little bit of art. Let's move on to the next one. It's a little less off-putting. Is there anybody out there in charge of this, or am I controlling it? Is the remote up here? I don't see it.
4: Oh, there it is.
3: Okay. Good. I can do this. Okay, the topic is, there were a couple of announcements I wanted to make. I used the opportunity for advertising. Some of you may have heard already run across the announcement that we're going to be doing a conference on science and Mormonism. This is the Interpreter Foundation sponsoring it with the co-sponsorship of FAIR and also LDS agents, I believe, and there may be others at some point. I just wanted to ask a favor of you. If you could, you can go to the Interpreter website and you can register for that conference. And I think things have been handed out giving a place where you can go. We'd really appreciate it if you could register. If you're interested in coming, it's free, but if you're interested in coming, if you could register fairly early, because we face a decision. It's going to be here in this building, not in this room, about how much space we want to rent. And it costs a little no-budget operation like ours a considerable amount to rent that space. We want to know as soon as possible how big the space needs to be. So if you're at all interested, if I could ask you as a favor to please go and register early rather than late. The meeting is on November 9th. It's a Saturday, and it's called Science and Mormonism, Cosmos, Earth, and Man. And we've got some really fine scientists involved who will be participating in this and tackling the difficult issues. I mean, there's going to be no skirting difficult issues in neuroscience and evolutionary biology and so on. So please register. And also, another little interpreter thing, and I'm really not going to talk about interpreter today. I did last year. Sorry about that. But just, we're also trying an experiment where we're trying to get people who want to read it in hard copy to subscribe. We don't get a dime from it. We just thought it would be easy for them. But we need a minimum number to make it sort of worth our while. And so if you're at all interested in subscribing and having the print edition delivered to you, we do it at cost. I think it's $35 for 5 or 6 issues for a year. I mean, that's a pretty good deal. It's pretty cheap. Get what you pay for, maybe? I don't know. No, I take that back. I didn't say that. But it's if you do that sooner rather than later, too, that would help us. We're just trying to figure out. We're trying to get a sense of, you know, our bearings and what our audience is and so on. Okay. I'm talking about the idea of toward a more effective apologetics. And I want to say right up front that that does not mean that I think apologetics thus far has been a failure. Even good things can improve. Everything must adapt. I mean, surely Darwinist naturalists can sense that. So it seems to me there's always room to make something better. And I want to talk first about the concept of efficiency and the concept of effectiveness. Efficiency refers to the degree to which expenditures of time, effort, or money are well used for an intended task or purpose. Inefficiency is wastefulness. The term efficient should not be confused with the term effective. Efficiency is at least in principle measurable, it's quantifiable. It refers to the ratio of output to input. So in engineering, efficiency corresponds to the ratio of R equals P over C, the amount P of some valuable resource produced per amount of C of valuable resources consumed, so production over consumption. For example, if you analyze energy conversion efficiency of, say, heat engines in thermodynamics, the product P might be the amount of useful work output, while the consumable C might be the amount of high temperature heat input. It'll never be more than 100%, greater than 1. It can't be because of friction and so on. But I digress. I just happen to like this kind of stuff. So forget engineering and equations. The simple point is that if it's traditionally required 3 hours to produce a widget, then new measures that reduce that time to 2 hours per widget will, if everything else holds constant, make the process more efficient. Effectiveness, by contrast, is a relatively vague idea. It can't be so easily quantified or measured. It concerns the evaluation of objectives. Are widgets worth producing in the first place? A common way of distinguishing between efficiency and effectiveness is expressed by the saying, you've probably all heard it, efficiency is doing things right, while effectiveness is doing the right things. The selection of an objective is even more important in some ways than the processes for achieving it. And the selection and evaluation of objectives often occurs within a hierarchy of such objectives. While there's always presumably an overall objective that justifies an entire process, there'll typically be subordinate objectives as well. These are justified by their usefulness in achieving the overall goal. Thus, to pick out just a few high points from what is, in our intricate industrial economy, a hugely complex process, miners extract iron, but not for its own sake, certainly not for the sheer fun of mining. They work in the mine to make money, though for my purposes that's just an intersecting but tangential line. I'm following another. The iron is mined so the steel mill can produce steel, which in turn is produced so that another factory can produce pistons. But pistons, too, don't exist for their own sake. They're produced so that engines can be made. And engines are made so that cars can be produced. Cars are produced so that people and goods can be transported. And there are hundreds of motives for transporting people and goods, all of which comes down, I suppose, to something like, human comfort, which is important as an aid to human happiness. So what is the purpose of apologetics? Is it worth doing? I say, typically, I want to do apologetics to defend truth, to fight falsehood, you know, fight for justice in the American way. Untruths bother me. But also, I want to put a more human face on it. This is also true. I also wanted, when I got involved with apologetics, to help faltering members and to help interested observers see enough plausibility in the gospel's claims to take the gospel seriously, to overcome their doubts. Now, there is a book, and I'm going to be responding to it. I don't necessarily recommend the book. I just read it. I think some of you might find it interesting. Most of you would not. It's very postmodern, called The End of Apologetics, Christian Witness in a Postmodern Context, by Myron Bradley Penner. And I'm going to be responding to it. In fact, I'm going to be summarizing a fair amount of it, the parts that I think are worthwhile. He is very much against apologetics. I mean, he says it flat out. He's an Anglican priest in Canada, up in Alberta, Edmonton, I think. He says, I am against apologetics because its modern forms undercut the very gospel it wishes to protect. Now, that's a very harsh judgment, but it's the kind of judgment that sometimes is wielded against Mormon apologetics as well. He says, apologetics is a very serious threat to Christian faith. Now, I reject Penner's judgment, partly because I reject his postmodernism. He's not really into truth and objectivity. He says that, you know, the best we can do is an approximation of truth, to which I respond, or an approximation to reality, to which I respond, happily, airplanes do fly. You know, Apollo 11 did land on the moon. It's nice for us that our approximations are fairly close. There are some postmodernists who seem to deny the possibility of modern science, and, you know, I just think, do they fly? Do they ever get on airplanes? How do they dare, if they really don't believe that science has any access to truth? So I can't go as far as he does along that plane. It seems to me that apologetics helps to further the mission of the church. It's only a part, even in a sense a relatively small part of the mission of the church, but it is a part. You remember the old threefold mission of the church as it was defined. One, to perfect the saints. Two, to proclaim the gospel. Three, to redeem the dead. Well, perfecting the saints includes, among other things, defending testimonies, helping the saints to retain, to develop and retain testimonies. And they encounter conflicting information. Apologetics of a kind can help them. To proclaim the gospel, number two, it can help there too. There are people out there who are attracted to the gospel, but they find there are questions that they need resolved before they can commit themselves to it. A form of apologetics can help there too. I don't know exactly how we help redeem the dead. I thought of several jokes, all of them inappropriate to make. If I were Kirby, I would have made them. But the goal, it seems to me, is worthwhile. The task is legitimate. But we have to be aware, because other goals can substitute themselves for the principal goal of bringing people into the church, helping people to maintain and retain testimonies. Some are worthy goals. The desire to win, I suppose, can be a worthy goal, but it can easily become very, very dangerous. These goals can slide into the unworthy. For example, ego gratification, revenge, satisfaction of, quote, righteous anger, end quote. All of those things are temptations along the apologetic path, and they're very ineffective. They don't accomplish what they are intended or what you initially intended to do. So how should apologetics be done? Are we being inefficient? Have we been? Well, of course we have been. Humans are inefficient. Humans are idiots, as Professor Kirby pointed out yesterday. Penner tells a couple of stories, and several stories, but I was struck by two of them. I'll read story one. He comes out of a Protestant background. One of his particular bêtes noires, one of the people that he takes on several times throughout his book, is a very very effective Christian apologist by the name of William Lane Craig. Craig is a great debater. He's brilliant. He's got two PhDs. I actually have debated him, and I know what the experience is like. I respect him tremendously, but he's tough. I don't think he's talking about Craig here, but someone very like him. One of the popular forms of modern apologetic discourse is the academic debate. My initiation into apologetic debates happened during my first year at university. A Christian apologist who was touring university campuses was invited by my university's chapter of InterVarsity Christian Fellowship to debate the resident atheist in our philosophy department. This particular atheist professor had banished belief in God as a rational thought from countless freshman philosophy students' minds and had planted seeds of doubt in the hearts of many a fervent member of our IVCF group. So a good number of us were elated to learn that an expert in Christian apologetics was coming who would definitively prove to everyone at our university that belief in God is rationally superior to atheism, and that we Christians are not as naive and asinine as we are often made out to be. Now, I see merit in that. I actually do. I mean, the fact was that there were members of his group who were faltering because of this philosophy professor's arguments. I like the quote from C.S. Lewis, which he quotes, I think, to denigrate it. Good philosophy must exist, Lewis said, if for no other reason, because bad philosophy needs to be answered. My goal for apologetics, though, would be fairly modest. I think Lewis's is too. It's not to prove the rationality of Mormonism or Christianity. It's to defend its rationality, to defend it as a rational option that rational people may choose, not as something they must choose. I don't believe faith comes from rational arguments, but it can be destroyed by rational arguments. It can be salvaged by rational arguments, but it's not where it originates. Here's a quote from that you're all familiar with. It was for many, many years a kind of unofficial motto for the Foundation for Ancient Research in Mormon Studies and its successor organization, the Maxwell Institute. This is from the Oxford theologian, New Testament scholar, Austin Farrer, very familiar to you all. You should commit it to memory. This is what he said in an essay about C.S. Lewis, published shortly after Lewis's death. Though argument does not create conviction, the lack of it destroys belief. What seems to be proved may not be embraced, but what no one shows the ability to defend is quickly abandoned. Rational argument does not create belief, but it maintains a climate in which belief may flourish. Now, I think that that's exactly right. But back to Dr. Penner's story. To make the conclusion unambiguous, the audience would be polled to determine the winner at this debate that they were putting on at his school. In the end, the Christian apologist was the winner with about 80% of the popular vote. The result was decisive, we felt, and it was regarded as a triumph for the cause of Christ. I remember being a little uneasy, though, as I looked around the room and noted that about 80% of the people in the room were people I knew from IVCF or their guests. So his suspicion is that it changed no minds. Now, I don't know whether it did or didn't, but to me it's significant that he says about 80%. The fact is, the changes are going to be made at the margins. You're not going to have mass conversions probably out of a debate like this. But there is a small percentage of people who will come in who are wavering on either side. People who are wondering about their Christian faith, people who are considering adopting it. Those are the people who can be influenced. In Gary Lawrence's book, How Americans View Mormonism, this 2008 marvelous book that he did based on survey data and so on, according to his findings, 5% of Americans say they would be willing to seriously investigate the church. Now that's 95% have said basically they're not, but 5% say that they would be. That's impressive. That's still a sizable number. We'll come back to that. Apologetics will appeal to some. It will help some. Not everybody, but some. I've told the story, I think, before of my father, whom I was privileged to baptize on the night I was set apart as a missionary. He had been friendly to the church for years. One of the factors that changed his mind was finally picking up a book by Hugh Nibley, beginning to read it, and having the thought occur to him, you know, is it possible this could be true? He hadn't really seriously considered that. So it wasn't the decisive thing, but it was a crucial factor in helping him to make the decision that he made. Story two from Penner. This is a kind of horror story. John is a self-described atheist Roman Catholic. He earned a PhD in philosophy at an Ivy League university and is a philosophy professor at a small prestigious college in the United States. We met several years ago at a research center. And I noticed a deep spiritual hunger in him. John was fascinated by my faith and confided in me that although he felt he no longer had faith, he nevertheless experienced this as a profound loss. John confessed that he desperately wished he could believe in God again and had even spent time in two different monasteries hoping to reignite his faith or find some deeper spiritual reality in which he could believe. During our second week at the center, John and I were joined by two graduate students from a nearby seminary who had come to research for their master's theses. Our new friends informed John and me that they had just completed a modular course on Christian apologetics with one of the leading contemporary apologists. Jokingly, they related how the apologist described himself as the hired gun who rode into town to shoot down the bad guys, atheists, and their arguments, and make the streets safe again for Christians. It didn't take our budding apologist long to clue into the fact that John wasn't a professing Christian, and despite John's protestations that he was not interested in arguing about faith, what he did or did not believe, or how far his beliefs were or were not justified, our two apologists went to work. They took aim and started to shoot holes in the reasonableness of John's beliefs with their shiny new apologetic six guns. John objected to this treatment. What bothered him, he said, was the impersonal way both he and his beliefs were being treated, as if they were abstract entities like propositions instead of reflections of spiritual realities with which he personally struggled. John told the apologists he found what they were doing offensive. Undaunted, our defenders of the faith assumed the apologetic right-of-way and continued with their inquisition in the name of unloading their responsibility for John's errors into God's hands. They actually quoted the thing about wanting to clear their garments of his blood. Apologetic arguments, commenting on this, says Benno van Toren, when used as a battering ram, will only force people to barricade their door stronger, notwithstanding its cracks, as long as they feel they have no valid escape. Now, Penner concludes, Christians should be against apologetics because this idea that you develop faith by listening to experts, by being argued into it against your will, is just wrong. Well, I agree with that. It may surprise some people to hear me say that I agree with that. I do not believe that people can be argued into faith. I think it's really important that we treat them as whole persons, not simply minds. Let me read you a passage from Romans 12, that is, I think, directly relevant. Think about apologetics with this in mind. This is Paul talking about the responsibility of Christians. I beseech you, therefore, brethren, by the mercies of God, that ye present your bodies a living sacrifice, holy, acceptable unto God, which is your reasonable service. So he wants total dedication. Be not conformed to this world, but be ye transformed by the renewing of your mind, that ye may prove what is good and acceptable and perfect will of God. I'm going to skip some of this because I'm running short of time, but he goes on to talk about loving, read chapter 12, loving, being eager, but serving in your different ways. If your strength is teaching, then teach. If it's ministering, then minister, and so on. He closes with, I think, the most cynical line in Scripture. It's almost the close. Verse 20 of chapter 12 of Romans. He says, therefore, if thine enemy hunger, feed him. If he thirst, give him drink. For in so doing, thou shalt heap coals of fire on his head. I love that. That appeals to my vengeful side. But he is advising people who serve Christ to be kind, to be loving, to be genuine, and so on. To me, there's a limited but important role for reason. And let me quote some more of Penner, who's talking about this. Human beings, he says, are not adequate in and of ourselves to discover the more important truths about ourselves, others, God, or the world we live in. We will need to shift from an epistemological approach, epistemology is the study of knowledge, how we come to know things, to something like a hermeneutical approach. Hermeneutics doesn't go back to basics. It talks about interpreting text, making sense of what's been delivered to us. It doesn't attempt to establish the existence of God from square one. It receives texts and talks about them, and text analogs, things like text. It comments on life. Reason's function, he says, is not to ground our truths, but to explain them. Reason depends on a logically prior truth, with a capital T, to situate it. Now, to me, that's what Mormons talk about when we talk about a testimony. That's what we're talking about when we talk about personal revelation. You can't establish truths without revelation. You can't talk a person, coerce a person, reason a person into a testimony. But once that testimony is in place, you can think about it, you can reflect upon it, reason about it. You can show that it's coherent, that it makes sense, that it sheds light on things that we value and that we experience, and so on. He says, revelation is proclaimed, it's ours to understand and interpret it. Not to justify it or to rationalize it directly in the sense of establishing its legitimacy. We just have to show that it's rich, that it's consistent, and so on. So interpreter, by the way, isn't a bad name for our journal. Well, I'm going to skip some more of that. I obviously wrote much more than I should have on this. I go between extremes. No notes at all are way too much junk. But one of the points that Penner is making is that Christianity is not a matter of pure reason. I like this passage from him. He says, given the modern epistemological paradigm that human beings, this is what he's attributing to apologists who try to argue you into believing, that human beings are essentially things that think, whose most basic need is to accept the right propositions. It's easy and perhaps even natural to assume that the best thing I can do for an unbeliever is to reason with him militantly in such a way as to win the argument and force my conclusion. It's true, after all, and I'm right. My focus will be on what I argue about, the conclusions, the propositions, the facts, the evidence, whether my opponent and I believe them, not how I engage with another person. In the end, it'll be difficult to escape the conclusion that my primary objective in an apologetic encounter is winning the argument. I may further believe that people with beliefs different than mine are morally suspect, since there might not be another explanation for why they refuse to accept my rational conclusions. How can you be so stupid? You must be evil. We concentrate sometimes, and this is part of the problem, on winning arguments and not winning souls. You have to remember, what are we trying to do here? And it's easy to forget that in the furor of an internet fight, for example. Panner says, the reason I accept Christian faith is it enables me to interpret my life fruitfully and the world meaningfully through the practices, categories, and language of Christian faith. So I have a more authentic understanding of myself, a sense of wholeness to my life. Christianity isn't just a set of propositions. Austin Farrer again, religion is more like a response to a friend than it is like obedience to an expert. Okay, that's really important, or so it seems to me. Faith is a whole-souled response. It's not merely intellectual acquiescence to something. We accept faith for a whole lot of reasons, because things feel good to us. They have to make sense to us as well. But it seems to me that at the end, when we approach God, when we approach the ends of our lives, we're not going to be examined as to what theological propositions we accepted. It's like when you go in for a temple recommend, there's not a panel of theologians there asking you about your definition of the Holy Spirit in relationship to the Father and the Son, and how do you precisely understand the atonement and so on. I have strong reason to believe that when we appear at the veil, we will be asked about what it is we wanted, okay? What it is we were seeking to do. And I was talking with a friend, Randy Paul, day before yesterday. And we were talking about Hebrews 11, where this is the line that's given. But now they desire a better country, speaking of the faithful, that is in heavenly. Wherefore God is not ashamed to be called their God. That suddenly hit me. God might be ashamed to be called our God if we behave badly. Then I thought, think of this passage. I viewed it in a totally different way. Matthew 7, 21 through 23. Not everyone that saith unto me, Lord, Lord, shall enter into the kingdom of heaven, but he that doeth the will of my Father which is in heaven. Many will say unto me in that day, Lord, Lord, have we not prophesied in thy name? And in thy name have cast out devils, and in thy name done many wonderful works? And then will I profess unto them, I never knew you. Depart from me, ye that work iniquity. Now the idea that God is not ashamed to call us his people, or not ashamed to be called our God, made me wonder if when we get up there and he says, depart from me, I never knew you, it's like he's saying to others, I didn't know them. I don't know who they are. They're claiming my name, but I don't know them. Don't want to be associated with them because we're not worthy of it. I was struck by the passage in this account of John, the lapsed Catholic. I noticed, Penner says, a deep spiritual hunger in him. John was fascinated by my faith and confided in me that although he felt he no longer had faith, he nevertheless experienced this as a profound loss. Now that, to me, is crucial. That is, that's the kind of person we're looking for. That's the kind of person we want to find, the person who wants to have faith, to believe. How do we find those people? Tracting, you just go door to door and you never know what's going to be behind that door. And believe me, from my experience in Switzerland, it could be anything, anybody, or any kind of buddy behind those doors. You have real experiences sometimes, but I've always thought, gee, wouldn't it be fun to serve a mission in a visitor's center, where by definition, the people who come to the visitor's center want to talk to you. They can't say, I'm not interested. Well, then what in the world are you doing here? You drove up, parked, walked into the visitor's center, what do you want? You would have an audience that was self-selected. I'm gonna come back to that because that's important. But we need to handle things properly and not lose sight of what the objective is. That's a matter of effectiveness. We need to do it efficiently and find the people that we can actually talk to, that 5% that Gary Lawrence talked about. Here's a quote from my friend Randy Paul. Roger Williams, he says, that patron saint of all apologists, said, and he stood adamantly for the unimpeded liberty of his critics to call him wrong, that truth and peace are virtuous cousins who rarely meet in a friendly manner. But when they do, it's with another cousin, patience. And then this, also from Randy. The assumption of bad faith undergirds much mischief in apologetics. If a loving and all-powerful God has given the clear and obvious truth to me, he can give it to anyone. So if someone disagrees with me over divine truth that I've received, it proves the person is resisting the loving God. This could only be because the person is too stupid to get it, too duped by tradition to grasp something new, too cowardly or lazy or proud to change, or an evil liar who knows the truth but is sold out to the dark side. There are no alternatives. So now, let's have an honest and mutually respectful dialogue. Well, it really is a matter of trust and a matter of building a relationship with others in order to be able to talk with them, not to bludgeon them into the church. I'll tell you a story. I've told it before, I think, of something that happened to me in Switzerland. When I was in the mission home and I was called by members of my mission, they'd set up an appointment with a Jehovah's Witness, the leading Jehovah's Witness in maybe all of Switzerland, certainly that part of Switzerland. And now they were scared, and they wanted me to come and help them. I came down from the mission home. I was up on the hill. They were down in the lowlands, or the flat area of Zurich. And we had a kind of debate. And I have to say, in all modesty, well, maybe it was because he wasn't so good. Not so much that I was really good, it was that he was pretty bad. But it was an easy debate. I mean, I have to say, in retrospect, I think I mopped up the floor with him. But as the evening went on, I felt worse and worse and worse about this. I hated it. I just hated it. It was very unpleasant. It accomplished nothing. And, you know, the man never joined the church, obviously. I felt I'd humiliated him. And I remember contacting him later and saying, don't ever, ever invite me back to do something like that again. If you set something up like that, you're on your own. I'm not coming. Point was, it did no good. It was a nasty evening, and it's lingered on in my memory as a very, very bad taste in my mouth. It doesn't do anyone any good. You don't bludgeon people into the kingdom of God. What you want to do is build a relationship with somebody. It's not simply a matter of coercing them to accept propositions. It's a matter of modeling for them also what Mormonism means, what the gospel means, what being a Christian means. Now, I will confess that I have spent a long time learning this lesson. I should have learned it with that experience, but I didn't. Because, well, I'm reminded of a cartoon. You've probably all seen it. It shows a fellow sitting at his computer terminal, and his wife is calling to him. She says, come up for dinner. And he says, wait just a minute, this is really important. And she says, what's really important? He says, there's somebody wrong on the internet. And so he has to stay there. Well, the internet is virtually infinite, and there is always somebody wrong on the internet. It may well be one of us. My friend Lou Midgley describes it as the doors of a tavern. You know, you swear it off, and then you come walking by, and the doors are swinging, and you think, oh, just one more drink. In I go, and then you're sucked in. I remember once going to the Hill Cumorah pageant. There was a man there, I could name him, but I won't. The very prominent local anti-Mormon in Palmyra, who was haranguing two young kids. They were pre-mission age. And I listened to it for a while, and I had vowed I am not going to duke it out with anti-Mormons at the Hill Cumorah pageant. But I watched him, and they were unable to respond to what he was saying, and I thought, oh, Jay, it's my duty. So I stepped in. And they were gone within a couple of minutes, and there I was with this professional. I mean, he's full-time anti-Mormon. And we went at it for a long time. And by the time I went to the pageant and sat down, the steam was coming out of my ears. I don't remember anything about the pageant. I didn't even pay any attention. I was so furious at some of the things he'd said. The Book of Mormon warns against contention, and it's wise to do that. You lose the spirit. We all know that. But at least some of us, predominantly guys, I think, have a hard time learning the lesson that it doesn't do any good. And no one ever joins the church out of something like that. So you've got to choose effectively, efficiently, who it is you're going to talk with. If you could find people, the real seekers, those are the ones you want to talk with. Missionaries can spend hours with people who just want to fight them. There are millions of people waiting out there who are ready to hear the gospel. But we don't get to them sometimes because we're busy fighting with somebody. Just move on. Their time might come later. Just move on. There are people out there. Now, I say I've regretted this, many hours spent wasting time, but I don't want people to give up on going online to defend and advocate on behalf of the church. And so I'm kind of excited about something that I'm going to introduce to you today. I want to do some preliminary remarks about that. It seems to me one of the things we need to do, we need an army of people going out there to preach the gospel. And it doesn't always mean apologetics in the conventional sense. Not everybody is an expert on chiasmus or on any number of things, Mesoamerican archaeology, whatever it is. You have access to expertise. If you need that, you can use it. But a lot of it is about just presenting the gospel as an option that makes sense in your life. Responding to some criticisms, directing them by means of a link to this or that treatment to allay their concerns or something like that. But building up the positives. I will read you something really quickly that I think is relevant to this. This is something that I blogged on a while ago, and it's relevant. Some of you have asked, you know, why aren't we talking about the Swedish rescue or Swedish crisis? Whatever that is. Well, the news just broke on that. A lot of these talks were prepared before then, and I'll talk about it. I will later on, not today. But I wrote this on the blog sort of in response to that. Suppose that one day you hear a shockingly negative report about someone. What effect will the report have upon your opinion of that person? Phrased in such a way, the question is essentially unanswerable. Why? Because it matters very, very much whether you've had any other prior experience with or knowledge about the person in question. And if so, what kind of experience or knowledge that was. Suppose that this report is the first thing you've ever heard about him. In that case, the report will almost certainly color your opinion of him in a fundamental way. Because it's the only color you really have for him. The only information that you possess about him. It represents 100% or close to 100% of your total information about the person and obviously will loom large in your judgment. Suppose it's an alternative scenario, that you've known him to be a bad sort for a very long time. You're not surprised to hear this latest account. It fits right into the picture of him that you've had in your mind for years. It's not going to take a lot of additional evidence to persuade you that the new report is true. The report doesn't fundamentally transform your opinion of the person because it represents only, say, 1% or even a millionth of 1% of your total picture of him. But because it's consistent with what you already thought, it does reinforce your pre-existing opinion. And you're strongly disposed to accept it and take it at the worst. Now suppose, though, that this person has instead been a friend of yours for decades. You've always known him to be good, honorable, reliable, and kind. The report that you've just heard about him doesn't fit with the man you know. It doesn't seem consistent with his character as you've observed it over the years. You don't necessarily pronounce the report a lie, but you're certainly more inclined to withhold judgment, give him the benefit of the doubt, to postpone your verdict until you can get his side of the story. It's going to take quite a bit of solid evidence to persuade you to revise your long-standing opinion of your friend. Why? Because this account provides a relatively small portion of your view of him. Perhaps, say, just a single percent or a millionth of a percent. You may even decide to go forward as before, trusting that the report is merely an anomalous blip. Maybe a definitive resolution will come soon, maybe it won't. But if you choose this course, you suspend judgment. You simply exercise faith and move on. Now, I think this applies to things like Joseph Smith in the Book of Mormon. If you run into an argument against the Book of Mormon, but you're already convinced the Book of Mormon is a deep, rich text, it's going to take a lot more to overturn your love for the Book of Mormon than if you hated it, thought it stupid, or knew nothing about it. If you have a great feeling about Joseph Smith, if you believe the things that were revealed through him, an added report may affect you, but not as much as if that's the only thing you know about him. And so it seems to me part of the task we have as Latter-day Saints, even if we're not apologists, is to build up those positives in ourselves, in our families, in our acquaintances, in people we talk to about the gospel. We need to tell why the gospel means a great deal to us. And we need to find the people who are inclined to accept our witness. Now, that was a very long and incompetent lead-up to what I'm trying to introduce. Which is something I'm quite excited about, something that some of us have been involved with for a while now, called the World Table, and you've seen it up here on the screen. This is a chance. I'm calling upon members of the church to become an army of apologists, to go online, as Elder Ballard has asked us to do, to bear testimony, to share videos from the Mormon video series the church produces in other places. There are all sorts of resources we can use. Share links of articles that you like. Make those public. Go online, get those out there. And this is one new avenue, I think, where we can do it. And it's not about brilliance. It's not about being an expert. I've just come back from England. Heber C. Kimball went over to England as a missionary for the church in 1837. He was terrified of the call. Joseph Smith came to him in the Kirtland Temple, leaned over and said, "Brother Heber, the Spirit of the Lord whispers that you should take the gospel to England." And Heber Kimball said, "Me? You know, the least learned of the 12? And I'm supposed to go to this country famed for learning and piety and so on?" Well, he didn't really know England, obviously. Because, of course, there are Oxford and Cambridge, but there are other places that are not Oxford and Cambridge. And it turned out he was a smashing success, a remarkable success in England. He was a success because he didn't connect with the professors, the dons at Oxford and Cambridge. He connected with people that he maybe didn't even know existed who were much like him in England, the craftsmen, the people at his level. He could speak to them in a way that the Oxford-trained vicars could not, okay? And everybody in the church speaks a language unique to him or her. Everybody has a background unique to him or her. And you can connect with somebody out there in a way that nobody else can. And that's why we need to get active and get out there and do the work. Remember, the worth of souls is great in the sight of God. And if you save even one soul, if you bring one soul to Christ, then great will be your joy. Okay, the World Table. This is, to me, an exciting new avenue for doing some of that. And I haven't left as much time as I wanted to, but we'll see what we can do here. The World Table is a platform for a kind of new apologetics. What if there was a place, question, what if there was a place where people had to actually disclose who they are and agreed to live by a certain set of rules? Now, some of you have been active on internet message boards. You know that people don't always disclose who they are. In fact, they're so routinely full of awful pseudonyms and so on. And people can behave in any way they want because they're not accountable. They don't live by any set of rules. They can call you any name. A lot of you have tried to go on, say, the Tribune comments page. You ever tried that? Try having a serious conversation in the comments section to the Salt Lake Tribune. You'll be called obscenities within 3 posts, I predict. And for a lot of people I know who've gone there, they say, okay, this is it. Enough. I'm out of here. So the serious people are driven away. You can't have a conversation in a place like that. Well, the World Table is a place where we want to invite people in and say, first of all, you have to identify who you are. So we're going to take me through this very quickly. You go on, you have to identify yourself. No more anonymity. You have to say who you are and roughly where you are. Not your address or anything like that. That won't go public, but people will know who you are. Okay? Once you've told us who you are, you have to tell us where you stand. So, you're given the option of choosing. Are you agnostic, atheist, Buddhist, Christian, East Asian, whatever. A whole list of possibilities there. You choose Christian.

you're coming from. And then you have to agree to what is called the way of openness. There's certain principles. You'll be honest, you'll be kind, you'll listen well, you share the floor, presume goodwill, acknowledge differences, answer the tough questions, don't be evasive. Give credit where credit is due, speak only for yourself, and keep private things private. And you sign that, you agree to it, and you've been identified. You're now representing your faith community. So that if you behave badly, it does not reflect well on your faith community. You say, I will practice the way of openness. Now, what if everybody then could be judged by the same standards? Well, let's assume that I want to comment on the recent remarks made by Pope Francis about homosexual priests. I can make a comment there, but I'm operating under my own name. People know who I am. They can look me up, find that sort of thing out. And I can rate him. I can rate him on a scale. Honesty. Is he respectful, the Pope? I love this idea. I actually was a Twitter friend of Pope Benedict, but I haven't gotten around to Pope Francis yet. Is he knowledgeable? Is he fair? Is he likable? Well, let's hypothesize that I've given him a score of 82 on a scale of 100. Not bad, pretty good. Now, the thing is, of course, other people can evaluate my comment. Well, here, for example, my comment goes up. You see it there. And this is what I say. I really like how the Pope is handling this issue. Typically, I don't tend to agree with the Pope on most doctrinal things, but I appreciate his compassionate stance on a very difficult issue. I don't agree with the media's portrayal of his words or intentions, though. Okay. I've commented now. What if every comment or critique could be equally critiqued in return? Here we have the Pope responding to me. I fantasize about these things. I have a score box. He has a score box. Now on comes the Pope. Now this is an authentic message actually from Pope Francis. I didn't make this up, of course. And he says, Dan, so true. Everything you say is wise and profound. If only my church and I could be as thoughtful and pure as you are. Okay, now, I would rate that comment very highly, and he gives me a high rating. I mean, it's a mutual admiration society. Now, some of you have been online long enough to know that this is not likely to last. Coming up next, because this guy also has the right to respond, a typical response to one of my articles from an anonymous source on a different forum. Here he is. This is Joe Smith Cradle Robber. Cradle Robber. Anyway, can't spell either. At truthasitis.com. And he writes this. Danny Peterson is an anti-truth propagandist, a paid professional liar in the service of a proven con man, Holy Joe Smith. Danny gets paid beaucoup bucks by his cult to create a mirage of, quote, plausibility, end quote, so that the sheeple will keep writing those tithing checks to the corporation, despite the mountain of evidence that demonstrates that moronism is a fraud. I don't think PD does it only for the bucks, though. He's an attention whore. An old, white, fat, male, Mormon, narrow-minded, spiteful, vindictive, rude, judgmental, misogynist, homophobic, racist piece of, I think he meant gold. May he rot in his non-existent Mormon hell. Now, you may think I'm making this up. This is a pastiche of actual quotes within the past few days. He says, I didn't mean it. The funny thing about that, I really love this guy with this long list of adjectives about me. One of the worst things about me, I'm narrow-minded, spiteful, vindictive, rude. I'm judgmental, too. He's obviously against judging people. I love that. Anyway, so how would this look at the world table? Well, this is how it looks. It goes up, and we find out that that Joe Smith, Cradle Robber, is actually a man by the name of Billy Buford. He's a Baptist in Tupelo, Mississippi. And his rating is 17 out of 100. Well, that kind of tells you a little bit about how to take him seriously or how seriously to take him. And in fact, one of the things that somebody will be able to do on this is say, look, I want to have a serious conversation.

0: Nobody with a rating under 50 even gets on my thread. Their posts won't even appear. Or 80 or whatever you want it to be. You just say, I don't want them. I don't want the bottom feeders. They don't show up. Just set the rating and they're gone. By the way, you may notice there's a symbol for each of us. I have a little angel Moroni on mine. The Pope has a cross. Who knew? The Pope really is a Catholic. So the idea here is that you have a kind of a place where if people continue to be, I think the technical term is jackasses. I was sued some years ago, and after I went through a couple of hours with the university council, legal counsel about this, it was an anti-Borman down in California who'd sued me, and President Hinckley too at the same time. I loved that. This is some years ago. I kind of envisioned us, you know, manacled together in orange jumpsuits, you know. but anyway, the university legal counsel listened to my explanation. He was very thoughtful, and I thought sort of grim, and I thought, man, I'm in trouble, even though this guy was suing me. It was nonsense. And finally, he listened to it, and then he commented. He said, we have a technical term in the law for people who file this sort of lawsuit. And I said, what? And he said, moron. Anyway, but the fact is that you will be able to have civil conversations without these people jumping on, taking over, as it so often happens. It will be a place that good Latter-day Saints who don't want to have a fight and a bloody nose every afternoon will be able to go and share their thoughts, and people who are just jerks about it will eventually be revealed as jerks. And most people want to be well thought of. If you're operating with a rating in the teens, most normal people will want to bring it up. And eventually, they may be banned altogether. It's an attempt to create a table where people can come together and talk, just not just about religion, but about politics, heck, about cultivation of rose varieties or whatever it is they want to talk about. Already some newspapers have said, gee, we'd like a system like that so that we don't have to monitor our wretched comments section, which is a toxic waste dump. I was talking with Peggy Fletcher Stack, and she says, I never read the comments on my articles. They're too depressing. Well, they are. I understand that. Just at the Tribune. What we're asking, and I hope some of you will volunteer, the World Table is about to go up, but right now it's in the process of beta testing. And so I believe that cards are being handed out, I think they are, which will take you to an address where you can go if you want to, and participate in the beta testing. We're not only looking for computer geeks, we're looking at normal people who want to use this so we can find out, is it clean, is it easy to use, is it user friendly? Because we see this as a chance at really revolutionizing communication on the web. People want to get on and have their conversations. They want to bear witness to their convictions. They want to talk with serious people of other traditions. Not everybody wants to start up a website. Nayland McBain has this wonderful Mormon Women's Project. There's Mormon Scholars Testify. Not everybody wants to do that kind of thing. But every one of us has been called to be a missionary. Every one of us has been asked to get involved, get up online, Elder Ballard says, and do something. Well, this is a chance to have a literally world table. There'll be people in Nigeria and Ghana and Perth, Western Australia, and Moscow and Bangkok and so on who'll be looking in on this eventually as we envision it. But it will be like bypassing all those doors where the people don't want to hear. It'll be like trying to find the 5% who might actually want to have a serious conversation and learn. It will be like being in the visitor's center. They come to you for a serious discussion, and the door miraculously closes eventually in the faces of the people who don't want to have a serious conversation. Now, the thing is, you have to be open here. The kind of dialogue we're talking about is one that is really open to learning from other people. You know, you want to teach them, they want to teach you. That's not a bad situation to be in. We can learn from others too. So I'm excited about this, and I hope some of you at least will join up, have a look at this, participate in the beta testing, and when it finally goes up, which won't be that far away, we hope you'll join up on it and take part in those conversations. We anticipate really rich conversations going on there. So new apologetics, it's not a replacement of the old apologetics altogether. Much of what has been done is worthwhile. There is a treasure trove of stuff that has been produced by the Maxwell Institute, now by Interpreter, up on the FAIR Wiki and places like that. This is very useful material, and it's going to continue to be generated. But that's not all there is. It's not just the intellectual issues. It needs an army of Latter-day Saints to go out there, whole-souled Latter-day Saints, based on their life experience, their love for the gospel, the things they know, the things they feel, who will bear record to the world at large about what they know, what they believe. And you can sit there in your basement in Provo, Salt Lake, Boise, wherever you are, and reach the world. It's an amazing thing. It's an unheard of opportunity. We've never had this kind of tool at our fingertips before, and the World Table is going to make it better. So I just want to bear you my testimony that the Lord does want us to do this. We are called, all of us, by virtue of the covenants we've taken upon ourselves, to bear record to the world, and we should avail ourselves of every tool we have. I just want to thank you for your support of FAIR. These are wonderful conferences. It's a wonderful organization. You can help in so many ways, including donating, but including just participating as believing Latter-day Saints with voices and experiences that are unique to you. In the name of Jesus Christ, amen. Whoops. Okay. Was Oliver Cowdery a cousin to Joseph Smith? Ask Ancestry.
1: Yes.
0: Yes. The answer is yes. What degree, do you know? Yeah, a very distant cousin. I mean, not a cousin is the way we normally use the term. But yes, I think one of the amazing things was that we found out that many of the early leaders of the church were related to one another, genealogically, relatively closely, but they didn't know it. And it was only decades later that there was some evidence that came forth. Let's see. Please explain who rated Cradle Robert Joseph Smith. we just made it up. But the sentiments, the quotations were authentic. I'll be honest, I didn't want to quote just one post for one critic, because knowing these guys, he would be in seventh heaven to have been quoted at a FAIR conference. You know, so I thought I'm going to put together a pastiche so that no one anti-Mormon out there can say, I have arrived. So Cradle Robert is mythical, but that's the kind of name they often use. How will you verify that people give their real names and personal info? Well, there are ways of doing it. They have to go through Facebook, for example. I mean, you can't just fake it. I mean, you could, I suppose, if you really worked at it, there are ways of falsifying it, but it's hard. It's on the back. How do you know people will give an accurate bio at the World Table? Same question. Do we view Muslims through different eyes? One, for their faith, two, for their apparent social agenda. How do we separate the two? Well, first of all, I would separate the concept of Muslims into Muslims and Muslims and Muslims. I mean, Islam is not a monolith. Malaysian Islam is not very much like Saudi Arabian Islam, which is very different from Iranian Islam. And then, you know, there are liberals, conservatives, intellectuals, anti-intellectuals, fundamentalists, liberals. You've got a whole variety of people. So I think one of the most important lessons we have to learn about this is that Islam simply isn't one unified whole. It's about as varied as any religion could be, including culturally, linguistically, in terms of sectarianism and so on. So yes, Muslims are sort of like Jews in the sense that they're Muslims because of their faith, but often there are lapsed Muslims out there, Jack Muslims, I call them. But they're also called Muslims, even though they may not have darkened the door of a mosque in their lifetime. So you just have to sort of judge them individually. Is it possible that you could get low ratings on the World Table by people who simply disagree with your viewpoints or arguments? How are ratings controlled? Well, you know, in theory you could, but then if people saw that everybody rating you, you know, it's like going, have you ever looked at the Book of Mormon on Amazon.com? You either give it ones or you give it fives. Yeah, it's obvious what's going on. It's the Mormons rating at five and the anti-Mormons rating at one. little implausible. People immediately see this is worthless. So if you saw that everybody giving you a negative rating is some sort of evangelical who describes himself as, you know, to the right of Walter Martin theologically, then that becomes suspect. And remember, those people are being rated too. And so if they're consistently unfair, if they're consistently partisan, they're going to be rated down as well. And if someone comes along and is rating you negatively and his rating is 8 out of 100, well, that tells you a lot of what you need to know. If he's highly rated and doesn't like you, then probably you ought to be doing some soul searching.
1: Last question.
0: Who is originating, running, monitoring the website? What about false identities? Kind of already addressed that. It's being originated under the auspices of something called the Foundation for Religious Diplomacy, which is a small organization that is attempting to construct platforms. There's a Mormon chapter. It's headquartered here in Utah, but it involves non-Mormons. There's an active evangelical chapter. There are other chapters coming up representing different faith and non-faith traditions. And the idea is to teach and model the idea of civil contestation or civil disagreement, to where people will learn to sit down, become friends, mutually respectful, mutually appreciative friends, and then talk very frankly, but civilly, about disagreements. It's not an ecumenical movement. It's not an attempt to merge churches or have the Mormons somehow merge with the Shiites or something like that. But it's an attempt to get people to learn to speak frankly and openly, but fairly and respectfully about their differences and their similarities as well. So I'm quite excited about being involved with that foundation and quite excited about what the World Table can do. I think it has a great deal of potential. So thank you.
2: I hope you've enjoyed our conference this year. And we're pleased to hear from Blake Osler.
3: Well, I'm pleased to be here, and let me answer the first question before it's asked. Yes, this is a purple shirt. I wore it on purpose. I always dress symbolically. I'll let you guess at what the symbolism is. I'd like to begin my presentation. There should have been an outline that was handed out that you have in front of you. I assume that that's been done. This is not like the sacrament. If you don't get one, that's tough. But they printed 250 of them, so there probably should be sufficient numbers of outlines that you can all have one. But I want to begin a bit off outline. I was amused. I was reading this morning that we have, and Chris Butters is a good friend of mine. He's wondering whether he should introduce intelligent design into Utah schools. And I was thinking, intelligent design, Chris is a Mormon, and he probably doesn't even realize what he would be teaching isn't Mormon cosmology. And I was reading another article, as a matter of fact, just last night, about how the Big Bang proved the story of Genesis. And I was thinking, apparently, the people who read who know all about the Big Bang have never read Genesis. So what I've begun with, what you have up to my right, to your left, is a picture, if you will, of the way that, at least as I read the Old Testament, is a picture of the Old Testament cosmology or worldview, because cosmology would be assuming too much. You've heard it said that God created the heavens and the earth. And so he did, but the heavens and the earth is not all that there is. It is all that there is that's created, and there's a difference. In Psalm 104, it talks about God beginning the creation, and the first thing he creates is his throne. And he creates it on the waters in the heavenly palace. And there's already a heaven of heavens, if you will, in which he exists, in which he's creating. And the reason that all of this is important is that I'm going to be talking about a particular worldview today. I want to specify that it's the way that the biblical scriptures have been read since probably the second century, if not before, by certain Jewish philosophers. But what has happened, and what I want to emphasize in my presentation today, is that there is a reason why our Christian and Jewish brothers and sisters look at us and say, boy, the worldview that you have, the way you see things, is very different from the way we look at it. And what I want to look at today is what that worldview is, how it cleaves, why we see it differently, and why I don't believe the worldview that they would like us to read the scriptures through won't hold together. It doesn't make sense. It can't. And it can't because of the most foundational assumptions at the beginning of the creation of the world, if you will. So when I tell you that there was already a heaven of heavens in which God's throne resided when he began to create the heavens and the earth, I would simply, and I'm just going to make, I'm going to read a couple of statements. I love this statement. This is by John Levinson, who was a scholar at Harvard. Nowhere in the seven-day creation scheme of Genesis 1 does God create the waters. They are most likely primordial. The traditional Jewish and Christian doctrine of creatio ex nihilo, that means creation out of nothing, can be found in this chapter, and it can be found there only if one translates its first verse, in the beginning God created the heaven and the earth, and understands it to refer to some comprehensive creative act on the first day. But such a transition, subject to doubt since the Middle Ages, has fallen into disfavor among scholars. And the rest of the chapter indicates that the heaven was created on the second day to restrain the celestial waters. Now here's what I want to point out. The waters are already there. God is setting about, and when he creates the heaven not by creating something, but by separating it. The very basic verb bara in Hebrew, its most basic meaning means to cut, to cleave, and God creates by cleaving in two. We're going to be talking about the way the world cleaves logically in a moment, but God creates by cleaving what's already there. And when he creates a barrier between the ocean. Now, I suspect that this is because that when the Hebrews, remember, they didn't have telescopes, and their satellites that they could launch from Cape Canaveral were few and far between. So when they looked at the heavens, they asked themselves, what's up there? And how did it get there? And when they looked up, it looked really blue. And they had noticed that water also looked blue, and they concluded there's a lot of water up there. At least I believe that's probably how they arrived at that. Anyway, so he says that the heavens are created on the second day and the earth on the third day. It is true and quite significant that the God of Israel has no myth of origin. Now, this is very significant. There is no story of the origin of the God of Israel or of the gods. No trace of theogony can be found. Theogony is the story of how God comes to be. And in all other Near Eastern societies, by the way, there are theogonies. There are stories of how the gods come to be, how they're born and created. That's not so with the biblical religion. Not a trace of theogony can be found in the Hebrew Bible. God has no nativity. But there do seem to be other divine beings in Genesis 1 to whom God proposes the creation of humanity, male and female. Let us make man in our image, after our likeness. Well, who's he talking to? When were these other divine beings created? They seem, too, to be primordial. Whether their existence should be interpreted as a qualification upon God's mastery in Genesis is impossible to determine. But they do not dissent from the proposal to create humanity in his image and likeness. I'm not going to read the rest of it, but the bottom line, well, we'll read this. From the biblical accounts of the divine assembly and session, it would appear that these sons of God, gods, played an active role and made fresh proposals to God, who nonetheless retained the final say. In short, the other gods were thought to be real and important, but also subordinate and not very individualized. The reason I begin with that is that I'm about to talk about a worldview that's very different from this way of looking at the world. This way of looking at the world is admittedly, well, different. When we talk about one God in modern Christianity, we can bring the lights up now if you'd like, because I'd actually like to be able to see you. We begin with a basic fundamental assumption in all of Judeo-Christian Islamic thought. It is that there is God, and then there is everything else. I call this the assumption of metaphysical monotheism, and this is the very fundamental point from which they begin. And they begin here for a very good reason. And it is this assumption, you've got it right in front of you. There exists a simple immaterial substance that is necessarily the sole instance of the kind divine and utterly unique in the sense that there are no other members in the class of being occupied by this simple substance. Alone has ontologically necessary actuality. That means God is the only one that can't fail to exist. And everything else that is actual in any way depends upon this simple substance for its actuality. What that means in shorthand term is God created and everything else is created. It's that simple. Beginning with this basic assumption, we derive also the conclusion that there is a single being not in a class with any others. So if we talk about God, God is what Aristotle would call sui generis. God is in a class all by itself. I use the term itself on purpose because there are other hymns about the world, and God can't be in a class with other hymns, so the only word that will work is it. This single being is the uncreated source of everything else, and the universe cleaves into the creator-creature dichotomy, with God on one side of the dichotomy, everything else on the other. Now, this also entails, and I'm telling you, I took this description essentially from St. Augustine. Augustine literally created the Christian worldview as we know it, in my view. He, more than any other individual in the existence of Christian history, is responsible for the way that God would be viewed, for the relationship between God and man, and this cleaver, if you will, that cleaves the world down these lines. It entails, in his view, and in the view of almost every medieval theologian to write, divine simplicity, and I'm going to explain why they came up with that. God must be a single, undivided substance, because if God were complex, that is, if he were composed in any sense, he had parts. We're talking about a God who has no parts. Then this complexity also would have to be explained. But since God is really what explains everything, if we had to explain something about God, we would have to find an explanation for that which is the explanation for everything else. And we would find out that he doesn't explain himself. So God must be simple. That means immediately that God can't have a body. There can't be three in God. God cannot have two natures. There is no plurality of any kind in God. God is simple. And I don't mean he's simple in the sense that he can't figure everything out. I mean he's simple in the sense that he's not composed of parts. In the tradition, God then reduces to a mind that is conscious of itself and knows all there is to know and has efficacious power at all places. And that pretty well exhausts everything that we can positively say. Now, if you doubt that this is the way things must cleave, I invite you to look at any Christian theology. Now, I'm going to talk about a way of doing theology, and I'm going to suggest that this way of doing theology, which is the basis of all traditional Christian, traditional Jewish, and traditional Islamic theology, is a way of going about theology that no Latter-day Saint would ever approach it. It also explains, however, why on virtually every single major doctrine on which we have disagreement, they read the scripture in one way and we read it in another. And why when they say, you just have a very different God than we do, this is what they're referring to. They're referring to a God in whom there is no plurality. And when we interpret everything through this non-plural, non-relational, all-alone God, it looks very different than any way that we could approach scripture. Equally important, I would suggest that we have a very fruitful way of approaching scripture, but it's not going to be this way. I will call this way of approaching scripture ontotheology, that comes from the Greek word ontos. Ontos means being. It is a theology that begins from different kinds of being, and there are only two, uncreated being and created being. An ontotheology is the way that theology has been done essentially for the last 1600 years in the Christian, Jewish, Islamic world. Now, this obviously raises problems with the foundational doctrine of the Trinity. Why does it do so? Well, there can't really be any distinctions among persons if metaphysical monotheism is true. Think about it. There's a single being, not three. That's why it was very natural in Christian history for the issue first to arise with relationship to Christ when they began to call Christ God. The question was very natural. Which side of this ontological dichotomy does Christ fit on? And this was the question that was addressed at Nicaea, the very first council to address the issue of the Trinity. And the question was precisely, is Christ created or is he uncreated? If Christ is uncreated, then he must be identical with the Father, because there's only one thing that is uncreated. If he's created, however, he can't be God, because God is uncreated. And therefore, if he's created, he's not truly God. That was the issue. And how they answered it was the Trinity. There's a single substance, and it has three parts. And those three parts are the Trinity. Now, I'm just going to remind you that when we begin to break it down this way, the persons can't really be thought of as distinct things. In fact, Thomas Aquinas, in my opinion, and I don't know how many people have taken the time I did to read the Summa Theologica and the Summa Contra Gentiles in Latin. I'm telling you, it was very well worth it. I have huge respect for this man and his mind, because I think that he got it right. And in getting it right, I think he exposed the greatest problems that exist in Christian theology. The persons of the Trinity are reduced to mere relational substances, on his view, or relational subsistences. That is, the persons aren't things, they're not separate, they're not distinct, they are mere relations. And if you ask, well, doesn't a relation require something and something else that are in relation together, I would say yes, but let's take away the something and the something else and see what's in between, and that's what Thomas Aquinas was talking about. Those are the persons. Because you can't have distinctness in God, and that's why he came to that conclusion. By the way, so did Augustine toward the end of his life, came to the same conclusion, that we can't really have anything distinct. However, this arrives at the conclusion of modalism. Modalism is the view that in God there is one thing, one being, that manifests itself in three different ways. It's not that there are three beings, there are not three persons in the way that we use the word person. There are, rather, three different ways of manifesting. So God manifests himself as Father, he manifests himself as Son, and he manifests himself as Holy Ghost, but these are not three, these are only one. And that, I believe, is how they would say it. But there's an obvious logical problem that arises when we begin to talk that way, and I give it here. I give what I call the logical problem of the Trinity. Any four of the premises that I've given to you entail the denial, or any three of these premises entail the denial of the fourth. So, for instance, if I tell you that there's only one true God, who is exactly one divine individual, the Father is God and the Son is God, and that's all we take, then we conclude modalism. That is, we conclude that there is only one divine individual, and that the Father is Yahweh, the Son is Yahweh, and they are identical to each other, and the Son is just another name for the Father. That happens to be a heresy in Christian history, by the way. Not even your traditional friends would want to accept that. They recognize that that's not consistent with Scripture. But I suggest that by taking those three premises, that's where we arrive. If, on the other hand, you take the bottom three, the Father is God, the Son is God, and the Son is not identical to the Father, then we must deny metaphysical monotheism. There is no other way around it. And you can play around with these four premises. In fact, they're very instructive. Take any three of them, and you will arrive at some quote-unquote heresy in the tradition of Christian thought. 2, 3, and 4 happen to entail the heresy of what our traditional friends call polytheism, which I'll talk about right now. Let's talk about what monotheism is, because they insist that Mormons are not monotheists. And because they are monotheists in some sense, even though they claim to be Trinitarians also, they claim that we can't have a true religion. It is their argument, by the way, consistently, constantly made throughout the entire history of anti-Mormon thought. So what is it that's being asserted? Well, first of all, I want to point out that the word monotheism doesn't appear once in any of the scriptures. It's not there. It is a construct that has arrived at from reading the scriptures. So what does monotheism mean? Well, monotheism means there's only one God, but that's terribly ambiguous. In what sense is there only one God if you have a Father who is God, a Son who is God, and a Holy Ghost who is God? I think that if we argue that people who say that those three are only one simply don't know how to count very well. I think that's probably a good argument, by the way. Well, in the Old Testament, there were various forms of monotheism. Some scholars call it henotheism. There are many gods who are independently worshipped, but only one is preeminent. There is monolatry. There is only one God that is properly worshipped as a matter of political duty or contractual agreement, but there are gods of other nations. We've also already discussed Trinitarianism, of which there are two types, and they both pretend to be monotheistic. The first is Latin Trinitarianism, which I've already discussed with you. It is that there's a single being that is manifested in three relations. There's also something that has arisen very recently, the Greek fathers taught it as well. By Greek fathers, I mean beginning in about with Origen in 300 AD and moving forward to about 450, 500 AD. The Greek fathers taught a form of social Trinitarianism. Social Trinitarianism is the view that there is a community of indwelling but distinct divine persons who are united in a perichoresis. Perichoresis means to dance in unity. But they do more than dance in unity. They also interpenetrate. They live their lives in each other in such a way that the spirit of one penetrates into the spirit of another, and their lives can't really be divided. I would suggest to you that social Trinitarianism is probably very, very close to what a considered Mormon view would be. Well, let's talk about this for a minute. I also want to suggest that there's monarchical monotheism. And what does this mean? Well, you all know what a monarch is. A monarch is a king. And there can be a king, and there can be subjects, and we could cleave the world that way, but in the end, all we have is a bunch of human beings. Monarchical monotheism is the view that we have one God who is king or preeminent, but there are gods called sons and daughters of God. Now, I'll simply tell you that there has been somewhat of a revolution in biblical studies with regard to the Hebrew worldview. A large part of the reason for this revolution is the discovery of the Rosh Hamra text, their Ugaritic text, that give us an optic into the ancient proto-Hebraic world, if you will. They tell us about a council in heaven overseen by the Father God El. He oversees a council of gods who are called sons of gods. They are called Elim, Elohim. They are referred to and sit in council with this high God. But they're not a different kind than the Father is. In fact, the very fact that he would be seen as a father would indicate that there's a genetic relationship of some sort, at least the best way that we could think about it. So when we're thinking about the Hebrew worldview, it's important to keep in mind that they had a very different way, at least initially, of looking at this. The other thing that has led to this revolution is, for instance, the discovery of the Dead Sea Scrolls, a discovery of a text in Deuteronomy, specifically, that talks about Yahweh being set over a nation like the other sons of God, and they all oversee gods. Now, it's been known for a long time that the Hebrew Bible talked about various gods in the Council of Gods. By the way, this is the second volume. It's sitting back on the table, but I'm going to quote something that I quoted. This is from Hans Joachim Krauss, a German scholar. Israel borrowed from the Canaanite Syrian world the well-attested concept of a pantheon of gods, and godlike beings are surrounded the supreme God, the ruler and monarch. Yahweh alone is the highest God, Elyon, and he is king. In Psalm 82, we have a clear example of the idea of a council of gods. God has taken his place in the divine council. In the midst of the gods, he holds judgment. The highest God is the judge. The gods, Elohim, are his attendants. They are witnesses in the form which Yahweh rules alone and in which he possesses judicial authority. We might term the Cheruth El, Yahweh's heavenly court. All of the gods and powers of the people are in his service. This is an expression of what I call monarchical monotheism. There is one high God, but there are other gods. They give obeisance to this one God. I would suggest to you that in the Mormon scriptures, we have a form of monarchical monotheism. That is, there is a God of all other gods, according to DNC 121. There is a God who is more intelligent than all the rest of the intelligences in the book of Abraham. This one highest God of whom we speak in the council of the gods is the Most High, in Hebrew, El Elyon. And what that means is that when we look at the scriptures, we're going to see it very differently, because we don't see this ontological distinction between the gods and God. We see instead a family relationship. Now, there's an obvious problem with the metaphysical monotheism, which is a version of the problem of the Trinity. But I have set it up in such a way to show that the real problem of the Trinity is the assumption of metaphysical monotheism. If there's exactly one Most High God, and the Father is identical to the Most High God, and the Father, Son, and Spirit are each equally and fully divine, and the Son is not identical to the Father, and neither is identical to the Spirit, I can assert all four of those. They can all be consistent. In fact, I'd want to say that LDS adopt all four of those propositions. I accept them all. The problem is if we add a fifth proposition to this context. If there is any being that fully possesses the divine nature, then this being is necessarily the single instance of the kind divine. That is, if monarchical monotheism is true, it follows that the kinds of things that we want to say about the Trinity, that we want to say about the gods and the council of gods, can't be true. They can't be the same kind. We can't be referring to anything that is equal in any sense, ontologically, genetically, or in any other way. Now, obviously, there's a scriptural problem because the scriptures very clearly distinguish between the Father and the Son. It's clear that the Father sends the Son and the Son is sent, but the Son doesn't send the Father and the Father isn't sent. The Son prays to the Father, but the Father never prays to the Son, and I suggest that we don't ever see the Father praying to the Father. Now, this gives rise to another problem. That's the problem of Christology. If we look at the problem, now this problem was the next one in the next council that arose, essentially. Christology arose right after Nicaea. Nicaea dealt with the problem of the Trinity. Which side is Jesus Christ on? Is he created or uncreated? Once they solved that problem, they realized they'd created another problem. That's the problem of Christology. Well, hold it. If Christ is on the other side of the line of created beings, how could he ever really be a human being? I mean, what are we to say, that it was really God in a human body walking around the Palestinian countryside? And so Chalcedon addressed the issue, and Chalcedon was in 421 AD, in case you're orienting yourself in terms of history. And so we're addressing now, how can it possibly be that Christ is both human and divine at the same time? How could he be God and also have been human? Now, I've given an argument here. Now, if we take that God is essentially uncreated, and if metaphysical monotheism is true, God is essentially uncreated, and if humans must be essentially created, and if metaphysical monotheism is true, we are essentially created, then we have two different natures, and they are logically distinct, and we can never get them together logically. They are contradictory. So to say that this being is both human and divine at the same time is simply a contradiction. We could say that he's divine in a different respect than he's human, but then we wouldn't be talking about the same individual. We would be talking about different individuals. So I've given an argument suggesting that if, and I've given an assumption here called CT. This is called the basic doctrine of Christianity, the most basic doctrine. It is possible for a single person to be at once both fully human and fully divine. If that's not true, I suggest that the history of Christianity has been very, very mistaken about who and what Jesus was. You see, because we assert that only, and I'm going to suggest that the Mormon view that Christ as a human was less than fully divine is missing something for the very simple reason that only an infinite God could pull off an infinite atonement. Only a God could atone. And for that reason, we have a very big problem if we buy into metaphysical monotheism. And I've given the argument under CT showing that human nature is such that it can't possibly be consistent with an uncreated divine nature. I've also given the argument, think about what it is to be God for a moment. God knows everything. He is all powerful. He's everywhere. Well, what does it mean then to say that this person walking around the Palestinian countryside is God? Because I take it that there were things that Jesus didn't know. At least he didn't know some things the Father knew, like when he would return, at the very least. I would suggest that he was more limited in knowledge as a human being. I would suggest that he couldn't do everything. I would suggest that he wasn't all powerful. Now, I know that there are ways to read the scriptures that suggest that Christ pulled off the miracles that he did because he was simply God doing anything that God wanted to do. But I suggest that if you view Jesus that way, you're not going to be able to make sense out of his humanity very well. First of all, he wouldn't really suffer as a human being because one of the greatest problems of suffering as a human is we don't know when it will stop and we can't stop it. It's hopeless because we can't control it. And he wouldn't suffer in that dimension. Moreover, it would be very difficult for Christ as a child, imagine finding out that anything you wanted to do as a child, you could do, and no matter how big the puddle were, you could leap over it. You could leap an ocean. I would imagine very early in his life, he would have found out there was a lot he could do that others couldn't. But that's not the Jesus that the scriptures show. So I suggest that we have somewhat of a problem here, but the problem is made logically greater when we assert that God is the only uncreated being. And the reason for that is that we can't really share a nature with Christ, beginning with this assumption. So Christology is not possible. Now, when our friends in the Christian, Jewish, and Islamic traditions, and let's focus on the Christian tradition for a moment, say, you have a different Jesus than I do, I always say, what do you mean? Do you mean that you believe that I believe in a different person who was walking around the Palestinian countryside than you do? Oh, no, I don't mean that. I mean that the things you believe about Jesus are not true, and the things I do are. And I say, well, like what? And they'll say, well, you believe that Jesus is distinct from the Father in heaven. And I often answer and say, yes, and so do you, because you don't believe he's identical to the Father, and you believe that he has things about him that are different than the Father. So you believe that he's distinct from the Father, and we have at least two different beings. And I've never, ever had one of my Christian friends say, oh, no, no, no, I really believe they're just one. They all believe that there are two. And then I say, but you want to, and the next argument is always, well, you believe in more than one God. And I'll say, well, so do you, Father, one, Son, two, one, two. To which they want to say, well, you believe that humans can be God. And I say, so do you. The Son was human. And I know that what you mean by God is different than everything that you mean by human. But I suggest to you that we have a very different way of looking at things only because you have an assumption that if we think it through, you're not going to buy. And I suggest that the ultimate assumption is metaphysical monotheism. That assumption is not accurate. It's contrary to the scriptures. And it's not something that I think you can buy into if you believe in the Trinity or if you believe that Jesus was God. Because if Jesus was God, then it's possible for a human being to be both divine, fully divine, and human, fully human. And so you can't possibly argue that I have a different Jesus because I believe that humans can be divine, which brings me to the next problem, the problem of deification. Now, I know that you've all heard this from your Christian friends. You believe that you can be a God. And I always say, well, in what sense do you mean that? I want to back up for a moment because I believe we murder our own doctrine. In fact, we have an incredible talent as LDS for trivializing our own doctrine. I don't know where we came by this talent, but I suggest it comes naturally. I want to use three analogies to suggest the doctrine of theosis or the doctrine of deification. If you talk to your Christian friends and say, we actually believe in the same doctrine, you believe that we will share everything that God has, that we are his heirs, that we are his begotten children, and that we will be fully glorified with everything that he is and has. And it's called the doctrine of glorification. That's what Protestants call it, at least. And they'll say, yeah, so? And I'll say, well, you have a misimpression about what being deified means in Mormon thought. Now, I'm going to parody Mormon thought for a moment because I think that this is what they're thinking of when they reject it, and they ought to reject it. What they're thinking of is that someday, when I say I'm going to be a god, I'm going to take about 40 of my wives, I'm going to fly off to a corner of the universe that God hasn't quite gotten to yet, and I'm going to organize it. And I'm going to be all alone, self-sufficient, like the saints were when they first got to the Rocky Mountain Basin. That's not what we mean. I'm going to use three analogies to suggest what we do mean. The first is one that I can agree on fully with my Christian friends and which they have used in their own literature. It's an iron and a fire. Say you have a tire iron and you stick it in a fire. Well, the iron will become hot. Now, it's not the nature of the iron to be hot. It's only hot when it participates in the nature of the fire that has a nature to be hot. So I have a distinct nature, an iron, and it has a property of the fire communicated to it, heat. In the same way, they would say that our Father has a nature. It's an immortal nature. And he communicates his life to us, and that's how we have immortal life with our Father. So God has communicated to us a property that only divinity has, and that is immortal life. And so that's what they mean by deification. God communicates something of his own divine nature to us, and in that sense, we share divine nature. I suggest that we mean at least that when we talk about deification. I'm now going to use another analogy, but I believe they would have to reject it. When we talk about deification, we often think of it in terms of a son becoming like his father. I have a grandchild. He doesn't speak very well. He can't think very clearly. He has a lot of fun playing most of the time. And he's not very much like me at all. But he has the capacity to grow into everything that his grandfather is. But nobody could ever guess just looking at him that he has these capacities. Now, this is a fairly decent analogy for what we mean by deification, but it certainly doesn't go far enough. And why not? Well, deification is not simply a matter of just hanging around long enough to grow into what our father is. We don't simply become God because we're good and we live a long time. So I want to correct a misimpression that I think is very common. I want to use another analogy. It's very clear reading our own scriptures and the lectures on faith. The deification only arises when we enter into a certain type of relationship. It's a relationship of indwelling love. That is, it's a relationship that the very type that the Father and the Son and the Holy Ghost have with one another. And they have invited us into this relationship. John 17, where Christ talks about the disciples becoming one in each other as the Father and the Son are one in each other, became the basis for the belief in deification in the earliest Latter-day Saint scriptures and in the lectures on faith. I invite you to read what they have to say about John 17. But it's very clear that deification is not something that we do all alone. It's not something that we simply become because we live long enough. Deification is what happens to us when we enter into a loving relationship. It is something that is a relationship in and of itself, and we are only divine to the extent that we share our lives fully in one another. So I'd like to suggest another analogy. If I have one atom of deuterium, or form of hydrogen, all in and of itself, I have a single thing. But all by itself, it can't become what will happen if I take another atom of deuterium and I fuse them together. If I heat them up, they fuse. If you want to know what happens, go look at what happens when a hydrogen bomb explodes, because that's what's happening. That kind of power arises from fusion. Alone, they don't have this power. Together, there is an incredible light and power that is generated, and that's what it is to be divine in human thought, in Mormon thought. We are divine because we are made one. Now I'm going to let you in on a secret. Everything that Joseph Smith did in his entire lifetime was aimed at teaching us how to have this type of relationship. Zion, the order of Zion, the order of Enoch that he developed, was aimed at teaching us how to have the unity that is required for this type of life. It is teaching us how to be one in all things, because Joseph Smith wanted to teach us how to have the very same kind of relationship here and now that the Father, Son, and Holy Ghost have. That is why the very center of the gospel is the very simple admonition, love one another. And that is why all the law and the prophets hinge on this one commandment. Because it all comes down to this: what our Father has to give us, what he has to teach us, all arises from entering into loving relationships. But not merely being in love in the way that we wish each other well. I wish all of you well, but I don't have an intimate and abiding fellowship with all of you. To enter into an intimate and abiding fellowship requires work, and a lot of it. And it requires the kind of trust and intimacy. I'm going to suggest that one of the reasons that the family relationship is a focus is that this is probably the best school in the world for learning these types of relationships. And I'm going to tell you about a paradox of a sort. In Mormonism, we come to earth already natural-born children of a mother and father, already natural-born children of God. And we come here to be adopted as children of God. Now, I don't know if it seems strange to you, but have you ever asked yourself, why would natural parents adopt their children? Because that's what we're asserting is happening. You see, we have these two different types of divine parentage. And the reason is that being natural-born children is one kind of relationship, but choosing into a relationship of intimate fellowship, of deep abiding sharing of life, is a very different kind of relationship. It is a relationship that is chosen. And I would tell you that in LDS theology, the bottom line for almost everything is choice. When it comes right down to it, We're here to make a choice, and the choice is whether we will enter back into God's presence and enter into this kind of relationship, or we choose to walk away from it. That is the choice that's been given to us. In fact, I'd suggest to go back and read Alma 41 and 42 and what the atonement is about, because the atonement is all about giving us this very choice to be made. So what is it when we talk about having a different view of things and they say, we don't believe in deification the way you do? I respond, that's partly correct. You don't believe that when you become deified that you will share fully in God's knowledge and power and that you will have all that he is and has to give you. You believe that the only attribute that can be communicated to you is the attribute of immortal life. And we believe that that's given to everybody, that everybody naturally is resurrected and will live forever. It's given to everybody as a sheer matter of grace. But to call people gods would seem strange to us. Rather, deification means for us having something that goes beyond grace. Now, I'm going to cleave the world again, if you will, but I want to first walk through this. I'm going to suggest to you that in the tradition there is no possible deification because of the assumption of metaphysical monotheism. Look at it this way. If God has the kind of essence that they say he does, that is, he is simple, and there's only one of that kind, and if this simple essence has no component parts in the sense that all of God's attributes are identical, and if God is essentially loving, and there's this term used in Orthodox theology, it's energies. Orthodox theologians assert that we share the energies of God, and in sharing the energies of God, we are deified. It's another way of saying that the divine life enters into us and keeps us alive forever, okay? But it happens that this energy is a part of the essence of God, and the essence of God happens to be part of what essentially it is to be uncreated. And because we are created, we can't share in this divine attribute either, because God can't share his essence with us. What God is essentially can't be shared with what humans are essentially. Now, I'd like you to back up. If that's true, and if people want to talk with us that way about what it is to be divine, I would ask this question. How can you possibly assert that your religion is based upon the most basic assertion that there is at the beginning a person who's both human and divine? Because you've arrived at the conclusion that humanity and divinity can't possibly be together in the same person. That was the argument you were using against me to suggest that my view of deification was not acceptable to you. And yet that's the very essence of Christianity and the very starting point for your religion. So you can't possibly deny it. We can't deny, you see, that there is a shared nature, such that what human nature is, we can possibly be divine. I would put it another way. For Jesus Christ to be fully human and fully divine entails that it cannot not be possible for human beings to be divine in nature. Otherwise, it would be impossible for Christ. It has to be that way. And so if that is the case, and it follows logically, it must be possible for human nature to fully possess the divine nature. Not only is it possible, we have an actual instance of it, Jesus Christ, who walked around the Palestinian countryside 2,000 years ago. Now, we've talked about the doctrine of the Trinity and why the doctrine of the Trinity is in tension with this metaphysical monotheism. We've talked about Christology and why the belief that Jesus is both God and man is in tension with metaphysical monotheism. We've talked about deification and why this doctrine is in tension with metaphysical monotheism. I now want to talk about the problem of free agency. This could also be called the problem of grace and works and salvation. Now, our critics will say, you don't believe in salvation in a right way. You're not truly Christian because salvation comes by grace. And obviously the next question, because of the way we've been trained by Dallin Oaks, is to ask the next question, what do you mean by salvation, right? So we're going to ask, well, what do you mean by salvation? Well, what I mean is I'm not going to be sent to hell, to which we can all gladly agree you're right. None of us are going to be sent to hell. Let's move on, because we don't believe in hell the same way they do. But if we look at it very carefully, there's something very profound and important here. If we are created ex nihilo, then it follows that everything about us in each moment is up to God. How so? Well, first of all, it follows from the notion of monarchical monotheism that there's only one being that has existence as its nature. That is, God can't fail to exist. But we can, and it's our nature such that if God doesn't sustain us in existence in each moment, we wink out of existence the next moment. What follows from that is that everything we are in every moment is created directly by God. How so? Well, imagine for a moment that I cease to exist for the next 5 minutes, and I just pop back into existence now, and 5 minutes have passed. How does God create me? I made a decision 3 minutes ago, and God, does he create me with that decision in place? Or does he create me as I was 5 minutes ago when I winked out of existence? You see, the state that I'm in now and the state that my choice is in now is totally up to God. Everything about me, including

0: that is worthy of the name must be freely chosen. And any person who truly loves another leaves that person free to choose whether to have that relationship or not. It can't be forced, it can't be coerced, and it can't be created. It has to be a full-hearted, full-blooded choice given with the whole soul. And that's what God is after in Mormon thought. And so there was an entire third of our brothers and sisters who chose not to move forward. And so it's as if we're saying, in the beginning, our Heavenly Father came to us and he said, look, I want to share with you everything that I have. I would like you to grow into everything that I am. But I can't do that unless you have certain kinds of experiences. And I leave you free to choose whether to have those experiences and choosing into relationship with me. Because you see, you can't become what I am unless you freely choose to love me. But there's a risk here. If I leave you free as to whether you're going to have this relationship or not, you might choose not to have it. And if you choose not to have a relationship with me, that means darkness. That means being lost. That's a very serious thing. It's a real risk. Will you do it with me? And according to the Mormon story, a third said, no, I don't want to grow anymore. I'm not interested in further relationship with you at this point. And God loved them so much, he honored their choice to say no. But there were those of us who said, you bet, bring it on. And here we are. And the whole purpose of mortal existence now is to learn to love. It's to learn to choose into these relationships. But the rest of the story is that God's not the only one in the story. You see, that's what I began with, was the plurality. And so the rest of the story is, I'm not saved unless you are. My exaltation depends on your exaltation. So when it comes down to it, it doesn't really mean a thing unless you're all there with me. Because if a single one of us isn't there, we're all diminished by your absence. So the family becomes the essence of what we're looking at, and we're all in the family. Now, this is what the Mormon story is. It's a matter of choice. We would never believe that God would cause us to be saved and enter into this relationship, because to be saved means to enter into a saving relationship with God. And we don't believe that God would ever cause that, because he loves us. And we believe that it's the very essence of our religion that we're left free to make this choice. The bottom line, and where I'm going with this, is that the premise of metaphysical monotheism leads to a world where there are no true relationships, where there are truly no others who get to make choices, to a world and a universe where there's really only one being making all the decisions, and therefore there can be no love of this type. That to us is a world that we're just, at least I am really not interested in. And so that's why I wanted to talk about the implications of metaphysical monotheism, because I believe it explains why our Christian, quote unquote, Jewish and Islamic brothers and sisters see things very differently, because they have a very big, very different beginning point. And as Joseph Smith said in his famous King Follett discourse, if you don't begin right, it will be a very difficult matter to go right. Thank you.
1: We are really excited with our lineup today. Our first speaker is going to be Lynn Wilson. And again, I'm going to say the same thing I said to everyone yesterday. She has an impressive biography, or bio. Please look at your book in the back and you can see what it says about that. I'm just going to turn the time immediately over to Lynn Wilson.
2: Your 5 minutes was 10 minutes.
1: Sorry.
2: That's okay. Thanks.
1: Take whatever time you need.
2: No, I'll do it fast. I'm a fast talker. Unbidden and unannounced, on November 29th, 1839, Joseph Smith walked up to the White House on Pennsylvania Avenue and requested an audience with President Martin Van Buren. He had traveled over 1,000 miles in order to seek federal assistance in regaining lands and properties and monies that had been lost in Missouri after failing in federal and local courts. Joseph Smith walked in, and it became a defining moment in his life, in the life of pneumatology, and in the life of the church. He was also shortly escorted out as Martin Van Buren

0: said, "Your cause is just, but I can do nothing for you." As Joseph left, President Van Buren asked him, "What's the difference between your churches and others?" A week later, Joseph wrote to his brother Hiram that they differed in the mode of baptism and in the gift of the Holy Ghost by the laying on of hands. And then he added this last sentence by way of additional understanding. "We considered that all other considerations were contained in the gift of the Holy Ghost." Joseph's response to Van Buren and Hiram begs for a serious analysis. Joseph's understanding of the Spirit compared to other 19th century religions and their biblical interpretations has never taken place. But Joseph's thoughts on the Holy Ghost appear to fall within mainstream enthusiastic outbursts of the Second Great Awakening. But I have found that they make an abrupt and radical departure from the teachings of his day. Many historians interpret Joseph's claim to revelation as a creative response to the enthusiastic outbursts of the Second Great Awakening in upstate New York. But were Joseph's ideas entirely a product of his environment? Was his doctrine developed in reaction to his culture? Was his interpretation of the Spirit from the Bible constant with his fellow clerics? Focused research suggests not. And up to this point, academic literature has not compared Joseph Smith's understanding of the gift of the Holy Ghost with those of his colleagues. But after 10,000 hours, I'd like to condense that now down for you into the next 45 minutes to discuss the nuanced difference of Joseph. Equally as important as Joseph's identifying the key role of the Spirit to President Martin Van Buren, 19th century Americans also frequently discussed pneumatology. In fact, revelation, the depravity of man, and the Trinity were the three most famous topics used in sermons in the first half of the 19th century amongst theologians, preachers, ministers, and newspaper articles. All three of these deal with pneumatology, or the study of the Holy Spirit. The first two with the Spirit's work of inspiration and regeneration, and the latter with the Spirit's identity of the Godhead. Joseph added significantly to this discussion on these subjects, but unfortunately, unless you take a careful look, many miss the point that Joseph's views include nuanced differences of the Holy Spirit. So I hope to fill this gap this morning with a systematic, documented analysis of the Holy Spirit in antebellum America. So this morning, I'd like to first start out by looking at how Joseph contrasts with his colleagues in both at the Trinity, the Spirit in relationship to Scripture, the Spirit in relationship to the gifts, and the Spirit in relationship to election. And then the second half, which is really the fun part, I want to talk about how Joseph's writing compare with the King James Version in numbers, names, and details. Starting off with the Trinity. The majority of American Christians in 1800 believed in the Trinity. They passionately defended their views and ideology in the Trinity from attacks by the deists and the Unitarians. One of the most articulate guardians of the Trinity in the from 1822 to 1878 was the Reformed Christian Charles Hodge. He was president of Princeton University, which was known as the citadel of Reformed or Calvinism. He clung to creedal vocabulary, and he said, "The Spirit is the same in substance and equal in power and glory to the Father and the Son. When we consider the incomprehensible nature of the Godhead and the mysterious character of the Trinity, the exceeding complexity and difficulty of the problem, we must refer to the church creeds on the subject." Whether or not a person had been reading the creeds in the early 19th century of Joseph's era, the doctrine of the Trinity had been so indoctrinated that as they read the Bible, they interpreted it from the perspective of the Trinity. Biblical purists, though, like Alexander Campbell, refused any word that did not exist in the Bible initially. And so he stated, "The word Trinity is unauthorized and a Babylonish phraseology." I don't know if you knew this, but he's Irish. So whenever you hear that accent, it's Alexander Campbell. However, I think his difference was really one of semantics, because even though he denounces the word Trinity as Babylonish, In his second article of faith, he stated, "I believe in one God as manifested." Oh, I'm sorry. Irish accent. "I believe in one God as manifested in the Father, the Son, and the Holy Ghost, and are therefore one in power, nature, and volition." Other theologians on the fringes of Christianity from Harvard, such as Unitarian William Channing, went so far as to attack Trinitarian doctrine and even the divinity of Jesus. Mother Ann Lee questioned the gender of God, and many taught of the disunity or problems with the Trinity, but no one went as far as Joseph Smith in describing the Godhead. The prophet Joseph totally rejected the philosophy of the Trinity, and nowhere in his personal sermons or writings or history did he mention the word or support its ideology. By the way, Brigham mentions the word Trinity once, but Joseph never did. He never debated the traditional question of filioque. He probably didn't even know of the debate over the mysterious character and the source of the Trinity. He broke away from Trinitarian doctrine beginning in his teens at his first vision, where he changed his views on the Godhead. And many Christians joined him in believing that Jesus was the literal offspring of God the Father. But he alone taught that the Father and the Son were resurrected, glorifying beings, purified and separate men of holiness with the bodies of flesh and bones who were completely unified in purpose to exalt humanity. He alone diverged even more dramatically from mainstream by teaching that someday the Holy Ghost would have a body as Jesus did. According to notes taken by his scribe, Joseph preached, "The Holy Ghost is yet a spiritual body and is waiting to take upon himself a body as the Savior did, or as God did, or the gods before them took bodies." Joseph's followers, who shared his theological and eternal spirit, accepted his idea as a logical outgrowth of Joseph's doctrine of eternal progression. As we looked at the Spirit's influence on the scripture, American Protestants held the Bible as their most sacred document in the world and the centerpiece of their faith. Most held it as inspired, as literally from the Spirit, as the source of their authority if they were a Protestant, and the endowment of their power. Christians felt that the words from the Bible were entirely God-given and the only infallible rule of faith and practice. Most Protestant preachers turned to the Bible to separate truth from error, and biblical words became their reassurance of their preaching and their guiding in their living. The Bible offered them a link to the covenant, and the Bible was also provided their potential unity among Christianity. However, Alexander Campbell spoke for many of them when he said, "The Bible alone speaks the words of inspiration. No other book, however high it has been lauded, and many mighty works of genius, bears upon it the pages of impressions of the Mighty One. No other book, ancient or modern, whether its pretensions may behold such sway over the minds of men as the inspired volume." Now, if you look at the date on that one, you can see this is written post-Book of Mormon, and as we know, he became quite a verbal one who opposed the Book of Mormon. I wonder if this statement is in reaction to that. Of all the uproar that accompanied Joseph Smith's claim as a new prophet and bringing forth a new church, the thing that was most offensive to our Protestant neighbors was the claim of bringing forth another book of Scripture equal in authority to the Bible. Religious Americans saw this threat now as Scripture as endangering the Bible's sanctity and inerrancy. But interestingly, just days after the announcement of the publication of the Book of Mormon, the newspapers began printing, "The Book of Mormon is blasphemy. It has been placed in our hands, a viler imposition, and never was practiced. It's an evidence of a fraud and blasphemy and credulity and shocking to both Christians and moralists." Joseph Smith and his new scripture were seen as other frauds in a long line of fanaticisms from the Second Great Awakening. Simply stated, Joseph did not fit in. Many Christians who started their own denominations in the 19th century, but no one claimed that their revelations of new scripture came from the Spirit and were equal in authority and more accurate than the Bible. It's interesting to look at Joseph's standing on the gifts of the Spirit versus other Christians documented on how they preferred the fruits of the Spirit. As you know, the Second Great Awakening was riddled with controversy over these gifts. Some congregations denounced all extraordinary gifts of the Spirit, while others experimented with superlative manifestations at a new level. From healing and prophesying to screaming and barking, we find many examples of these bizarre behaviors coming out of revivals and camp meetings. There's one fabulous documentation by a well-known Methodist whose autobiography stated this. Okay, he's from Kentucky, so I'll try my Kentucky accent. A new exercise broke out among those among us called the jerks, which was overwhelming in its effect upon the bodies. Okay, I have to laugh because I've never had to use glasses to read before, and I team teach with Steve Young and Gospel Doctrine. We're the same age. And about 5 years ago, Steve started going like this with his text, and he said, "Give me a break, I can't believe this," you know. And here I'm having a hard time reading my text today for the first time. I'm really sorry. I'll keep going. I'm just feeling like Steve Young up here. No matter whether they were saints or sinners, they'd be taken under a warm song and a sermon and seized with convulsive jerking all over, which they could not by any possibility avoid. And the more they resisted, the more they jerked. If they would not strive against it and pray in good earnest, the jerking would usually abate. And I see more than 500 persons jerking at one time in my large congregations. I always looked upon the jerks as the judgment sent from God. First, to bring sinners to repentance, and second, to show professors that God could work with or without means to the glory of his grace and the salvation of the world. In addition to physical manifestations of the Spirit, the Second Great Awakening also boasted of rich visionary experiences, and I personally feel that Charles Finney and Erastus Bronson share many parallels in their recounting of their first visions, as does our prophet Joseph. However, other examples are completely fraudulent, such as my favorite, Crazy Lorenzo Dow, whom my husband is named after. Brigham Young's brother is named Lorenzo Dow, and every family since then has had every generation a Dow named after this crazy Dow. And he's a Vermont fellow, so you know that all the bad guys live in Vermont. All the crazy folks live up in Vermont at the time. And he called a camp meeting together, and he hired a little African named Gabriel, a slave boy, to climb up to this tree and handed him a bugle. And he said, "When I say, blow, Gabriel, blow, you just wail on that horn." He begins preaching, and he says, "Blow, Gabriel, blow." The boy starts blowing, and he quotes, "Amid howls of fear and screams for mercy, the congregation went down." Similar fabricated and dubious claims of communication from the Spirit filled the 19th century histories. I don't know how many of you are familiar with these two books, but Susan Juster has found more than 300 prophets in the Second Great Awakening that claimed to be called of God to be a prophet. And Lee Schmidt does a fabulous job out of Harvard Press. Was he Yale Press? Anyway, it's called Hearing Things, where he documents people who had heard voices of God and felt called to the ministry. However, wary ministers were very concerned about these satanic experimentations. And to safeguard against the bizarre gifts of the Spirit, Christians from this era encouraged the more temperate fruits of the Spirit. Instead of looking at healings and miracles, they looked at peace and joy and love. Even Charles Finney, the very most influential revivalist in the 19th century, would not claim charismatic gifts, and he even got to the point where he questioned the literal nature of his own vision of Christ as a young man. Whether he sought spiritual manifestations to bless the ministry, he said, "The Lord overshadowed us continually with his cloud of mercy, and gales of divine influence swept over us from year to year, producing an abundance of the fruits of the Spirit. Love, joy, peace, long-suffering, gentleness, goodness, faith, meekness, and temperance." The Methodists were famed as the fastest-growing denomination in the 19th century, but even they stopped short of claiming the gift of tongues and prophecy and miracles. For those more traditional Christians, more Calvinistic, as you see in the 1800s, the Presbyterians, the Congregationalists, and Baptists, denounced the charismatic gifts of the spirits as of the devil. However, the Methodist spokesman Peter Cartwright attributed the gifts of the Spirit to the Mormons, not the Baptists or the Methodists. In an attempt to restrain the fabricated religious experiences of Mormon American preachers in the Enlightenment, there was always this need for reason. And yet, the Mormons did not quite fit in. As we look back at the first Great Awakening, in the father of American theology, Jonathan Edwards also began speaking against supernatural, miraculous claims. Then a century later, as we go back to Princeton, Charles Hodge says, "Modern prelates do not claim to possess any of those dramatic gifts, nor do they pretend their credentials, which authenticated the mission of the apostles of Christ." Most Christians agreed that the gifts of the Spirit evidenced in the New Testament apostles' sacred mission. And Alexander Campbell was among them. "The Holy Spirit was communicated by the apostles' hands. Consequently, when the apostles all died, these gifts were no longer conferred." When Joseph Smith asked others to use the same benchmark to measure his mission, he was seen as a fraud. But he stated, "We believe in the gift of the Holy Ghost as being enjoyed as much now as it was in the apostles' days." He did not share the same restraints of the extraordinary gifts of the Spirit. In fact, in 1831, shortly after moving to Kirtland, he received a revelation on the gifts of the Spirit known today as Section 46, which is very interesting to me because we already had the addition of Moroni 10 list of the gifts of the Spirit in conjunction with 1 Corinthians. And so why do we need another one? And then even more emphasized to complete the entire standard works, he included it in one of his articles of faith. But interestingly, as you count out the words and look at the distribution of Section 46, in Joseph's revelation there, the gifts of the Spirit are twice as long as those mentioned in Moroni and 1 Corinthians, word by word. And another thing that I think is fascinating, as you look at the Section 46, five times the Lord tells Joseph, the gifts of the Spirit are only to be used to build his kingdom and to bless other people. That any time you try to use a gift of the Spirit for self-aggrandizement, it will not work from the Lord's workings. They are only to be used to bless others. As Joseph straddled these two camps, on March 27, 1836, at the dedication of the Kirtland Temple, he gave the saints instructions in relation to the spirit of prophecy and called the congregation to speak and not to fear to prophesy. "Do not quench the spirit, for the first one that opens his mouth shall receive the spirit of prophecy." While on this occasion he preached caution, but other times warned the saints of satanic deception. "Every spirit or vision or singing is not of God. The devil is an orator, and he is powerful. The gift of discerning of spirits will give the presiding elder, and pray for him that he may have this gift. Speak not in the gift of tongues without understanding it or without an interpreter. The devil can speak in tongues." One of his closest companions, his cousin George A. Smith, said that Joseph Smith had taught that there was no point upon which the prophet Joseph dwelt more than the discerning of spirits. Joseph straddled these two camps of enthusiastically embracing the gifts of the Spirit and yet denouncing dramatic displays at revivals as false spirits. Many joined the fray of assailing fanatical, diabolical Mormons in their claim to practice the gifts of the Spirit. And I was fascinated to read back in Peter Cartwright's autobiography, he has this marvelous section on Joseph Smith and talking to him in Springfield, Illinois. Now we know that Joseph often went to Springfield, Illinois, usually on charges where he had to go before the courts. But he never said that one time on one of these trips I met up with this famous Methodist, Peter Cartwright. But Peter Cartwright goes ahead and gives this wonderful story about this conversation with Joseph. And Peter says that Joseph told him, or asked him, invited him, "Now go with me to Nauvoo, and I will show you many living witnesses that testify by the saints, that they were cured of blindness and lameness and deafness and dumbness, that the diseases of human flesh that are heir to. And I will show you that we have the gift of tongues and the Spirit can drink any deadly poison, and it won't hurt us." So this is what he says Joseph said about the Mormons. But then Peter Cartwright answers in his own voice of what he told Joseph, and this is what he said. "Yes, said I, Uncle Joe, but my Bible tells me that the bloody and the deceitful man shall not live out half his days, and I expect the Lord will send the devil after you some of these days and will take you out of the way." However, Joseph Smith did not ever step down from his stance on the gifts of the Spirit, as we see them in all four of the standard works. Number four, election versus the sealing of the Holy Spirit of the promise. Most of the Reformed theology is based on the Westminster Confession. And the Westminster Confession establishes the doctrine of election as predestination. It reads, "All those whom God hath predestined unto these earlies, unto those only is he pleased, and his appointed and accepted time, effectually to call by the word of the Spirit out of the state of sin and death. This effectual call is of God's free and special grace alone, not from anything at all foreseen in man, who is altogether passive therein, until being quickened and renewed by the Holy Spirit." Reformed Christians felt that the doctrine of election supported God's omnipotence by asserting that mortals are absolutely dependent on the divine person who gives or withholds his influence at will. Rooted in the doctrine of the depravity of man, the doctrine of election was taught at the time of Augustine, and it emphasized again by Calvin that election was entirely independent of any human behavior. God chose who he would save regardless of what the mortal did. However, in the 19th century, Americans' growing democratic values of self-initiation and egalitarianism challenged this old-school theology to the degree that by the 19th century, election was losing favor in America, and Arminianism thought rejected this doctrine. Methodists voted to allow the sinners the right to Jesus' saving grace. And restorationalists like the Disciples of Christ joined the Arminian camp, although they disagreed with the Methodist timing of the Spirit. Charles Finney tried to denounce the doctrine of predestined election as hindering Christians from actively searching and seeking for God's blessings. He said, "It is altogether voluntary, and therefore the Spirit's influences are those of teaching, persuading, convincing, and of course a moral influence as opposed to a physical influence," because he didn't want any jerking or barking or anything like that. Thus, the theological pendulum swung from one extreme to the other on the Spirit's regeneration or election. Joseph Smith's doctrine on election rested in the middle of this theological schism. Unlike those Calvinists who believed that unconditional election was nothing unconditional, there was nothing unconditional about Joseph's perspective. Different than Wellesley and the Methodists, Joseph believed that one's election did depend on the Spirit's sealing ordinances in order to achieve one's exaltation. Joseph stated, "The doctrine of election that the Presbyterians and Methodists have quarreled so much about, once in grace, always in grace, or falling away from grace, I will say a word. They are both wrong. The truth takes the road between them. The doctrine and of the scriptures and the spirit of Elijah would show that both faults take a road between them. From according to the scriptures, if a man has received the good word of God and tasted the power of the word to come, if they shall fall away, it is impossible to renew them again, seeing that the crucified Son of God afresh and put them in an open shame. So there is a possibility of falling away, and you could not be renewed again, and the power of Elijah cannot seal against his sin, for this is a reserved and made in the seals and powers of the priesthood." Joseph agreed with Philippians chapter 2, verse 12, that only those who worked out, quote, "their own salvation with fear and trembling," unquote, could be saved by the Holy Spirit. Joseph was intrigued with the phrase, "the Holy Spirit of promise," as it could seal God's elect. In a revelation that we now refer to as section 76, the Lord told him, quote, "All those, and who overcomes by faith and are sealed by the Holy Spirit of promise, which the Father sheds forth upon all those who are just and true," unquote. Within the next decade, Joseph received six other revelations that also dealt with this unique doctrine and elaborated on it in at least six sermons of the Holy Spirit of promise. When he spoke of the Holy Spirit of promise, he referred to a special Melchizedek priesthood blessing that it eternally sealed ordinances and covenants. The Doctrine and Covenants describes the Holy Spirit of promise as performing two levels of sealings, one temporary, the other permanent. Temporarily, it ratified and authorized ordinances performed by those with authority that would seal them, but it could be removed if the recipient broke his or her covenant. The temporary seal of baptism or any other ordinance was binding on earth as it is in heaven only if the person involved maintained a repentant heart. Whereas permanently, the Holy Spirit of promise was sealed to one after they met all the trials of life needed to prove their complete obedience to God in the highest heaven. In this sense, the Holy Spirit of promise guaranteed a man's or woman's calling and election. Although the word comes in the Bible, in the book of Ephesians, chapter 1, verse 13, other biblical scholars, Methodist preachers, Presbyterians, everyone else who used it, I found hundreds of people who used the phrase, but they all used it to mean the promise that the Spirit would come on the day of Pentecost, never as Joseph did. Herein lies one of the problems that has led historians to place Joseph as a product of his environment. He uses the same biblical vocabulary that his peers do, but his definitions were quite unique, especially in these pneumatological matters. Rather than categorize Joseph Smith with his contemporaries in the 19th century, one best understands the prophet's pneumatology when we compare it to the Bible. So now we'll begin the second half, where we look focused just on Joseph's writings, sacred writings, compared to his biblical writings. And we'll do this by looking at, notwithstanding Joseph's ideas that the Spirit were unconventional, he assertedly and taught that his teachings were grounded in the same doctrine that the Bible contained. January 1836, Joseph stated, when a visitor asked him how his teachings differed from the other Christian denominations, "We believe the Bible, and they do not." He complained that other ministers construed the Bible through philosophical and traditional interpretations, not as the apostolic church intended. Yet, Joseph never asserted that his doctrines or his scripture were products of the Bible. Harmony and source are different things. Joseph maintained that the Spirit of the Lord taught him and that his sacred writings came through revelation and Bible study and questions. The latter practice kept Joseph's vocabulary in accord with the biblical vocabulary, while building on the biblical meanings as he increased in numbers, names, and details. So let's first look at numbers. And this is where the fun really begins. I just love this one. As we look at the total word count of the Bible, you can see on these slides that the Book of Mormon is just under half the size, or not the Book of Mormon, excuse me. The Book of Mormon, the Doctrine and Covenants, Joseph's inspired writings, are just under half the size of the Bible. And yet as we look at the number of times that words regarding the Spirit are mentioned, we find 217 more uses in Joseph's sacred writings than we do in the Bible. This is just fascinating. So I want to show you in a little more detail, and I'm sorry this is hard to read. If you want to go outside, BYU Studies has published sort of a Reader's Digest version of my dissertation, which is out there at the BYU Studies table. And this chart is there if you want to study it in a little more detail. But I took words that related to the Spirit, such as Holy Ghost or Comforter, anything that has to do with baptism by fire, and then I totaled them up. And as you look at the Book of Mormon, the Doctrine and Covenants, the Old Testament, the New Testament, and then the biblical totals, you see that the New Testament has far more than the Old Testament. This is very appropriate. Christians call the dispensation in the New Testament of the Apostle Church, they call it the dispensation of the Spirit. Anytime you're talking about the epistles in the New Testament, with a Christian congregation, you refer to that as the dispensation of the Spirit. So I'm not surprised to see this high propensity of the New Testament, because the Book of Mormon is supposed to be set for a significant portion of the book in an Old Testament setting. But the one that is so exciting to me is the Doctrine and Covenants, where it has 63% more references to the Spirit than even the New Testament, which tells me that one of the major focuses in the Restoration was the emphasis on the Spirit. If you look at all these words, not just the Spirit, but all of them together, the Book of Mormon and the Doctrine and Covenants have 3.5 times more references than the Bible. And the Book of Mormon includes, in all 15 books, references to the Spirit. In the Doctrine and Covenants 77, and this should read 133, there's only 133 sections attributed to Joseph Smith or his acceptance of them after other people wrote them. But 77 of those refer to the reference of the Spirit. But in the Old Testament, only 29 of the 39 books refer to the Spirit, and we're not surprised that the two books that have the most references to the Spirit are the books of Isaiah and Zacharias. Zacharias. And in the New Testament, 24 of the 27 books refer to the Spirit. As we look at names, this is just fascinating to me. Usually the Bible prefers short titles like the Holy Spirit or the Holy Ghost. But when we look at the Book of Mormon, and the Doctrine and Covenants, they prefer these longer titles that tell us information about the Spirit. There are 3 to 5 word titles. The one that's most commonly referenced in the Bible is the Spirit of the Lord. And then one time in the Book of Mormon, that's augmented to say the Spirit of the Lord, omnipotent. And as you can see, it's mentioned 26 times in the Old Testament. This is really the favorite way of referring to the Spirit of God. And in the New Testament, only 5 times. It's not a New Testament phrase. It belongs in the Old Testament. And a whopping 40 times in the Book of Mormon. This to me is fascinating because when I was counting up these numbers, just doing some simple math and statistics, I realized that the Book of Mormon claims to be an Old Testament text. It belongs in an Old Testament genre. And what do we see? The same references to the Spirit belong as an Old Testament text. We see a little bit of this, however, that in the I don't have the Doctrine and Covenants one here. That's fine. You get this part. We see a little bit of this also in the Spirit of God, which is a New Testament phrase for the Spirit, in addition to the Holy Spirit. As you can see, they're a little more equal here in the Old Testament, New Testament. But again, the Book of Mormon just explodes with a book that's a third the size of the Bible and almost the same references. The Spirit of Revelation, though, is unique to Joseph. This is not a biblical phrase. And we see many of these phrases in the sacred writings that comes out of Joseph's vocabulary that he then incorporates into his own sermons and writings, as we find in the history of the church. The same thing with voice of the Spirit, which I think is fascinating because as you go and you through and you read these statements on what the voice of the Spirit meant to Joseph, you see these general statements where it's just someone's, the voice of the Spirit came to us. But then there are specific things, and he said, if you will listen, you will hear the voice of the Spirit. And we can see how the Lord used these phrases for Joseph. Oh, this one is absolutely fascinating. I love this one. If you look just for the phrase, the power of the Holy Ghost, you find it once in the New Testament. However, the Book of Mormon just explodes with this, and if you use the power of the Spirit and the Spirit of power, you see 29 references or 30 references in Joseph's vocabulary as part of the way. And if you just link, so I say, okay, so the Bible doesn't like to use this little title. How about if they're just linking power and the Spirit? How many times do I just see them in the same verse or the same 2 or 3 verses where the Spirit is equated with power? And I found 10 of these links where the Spirit's equated with power. But when you look at the Book of Mormon, 57 times the Spirit is linked with power. And then this one was even more significant. The Doctrine and Covenants, a third the size of the Book of Mormon, has 1.5 times the numbers, or 26 times the references of Spirit with power. Certainly in the Restoration, Joseph wanted this message of power to be affiliated with the Bible. Power to be affiliated with the Spirit. Here's one that's referenced in the Bible, Spirit of Prophecy. It's referenced, I think, in the Book of Revelation, chapter 19. And yet we find Spirit of Prophecy in the Book of Mormon. And if you add even in the history of the church, there's a whole bunch of wonderful references. 4 of those references came when Joseph was in Springfield, Illinois, one time, defending himself at a court of law there. And he stated, to help us understand, what did Joseph mean by this word? What did he mean by the Spirit of Prophecy? And he tells us. He mentions it 4 times in this little talk here. If any person should ask me if I were a prophet, I should not deny it, as it would give me a lie. For according to John, the testimony of Jesus is the Spirit of Prophecy. Therefore, if I possess to be a witness or a teacher and have not the Spirit of Prophecy, which is a testimony of Jesus, I must be a false witness. But if I be a true teacher and witness, I must possess the Spirit of Prophecy. And that constitutes a prophet. And any man who denies the Spirit of Prophecy as a prophet is a liar. filled with the Spirit. This is interesting. The Old Testament and the Doctrine and Covenants use it as one who can speak for, with the Lord. But the New Testament uses it in the book of Ephesians to juxtapose someone who is drunk with someone who is filled with the Spirit of the Lord. But the Book of Mormon uses this in a beautiful manner to describe what it meant to be filled with the Spirit. And I just wanted to read some of these to you. It's absolutely lovely. This one's from Nephi. When a recipient begins to prophesy, and from Mosiah, when they come forth rejoicing, or from Alma, when they're filled with the Spirit, they Ammon knows the thoughts of the king. Elsewhere, the Spirit works powerfully on those called to repent so that they can experience the physical signs. Quote, my father did speak with power, being filled with the Spirit, until their frames did shake from within him. With an entire group receives an outpouring of the Spirit in 3 Nephi, it's described. Behold, they were filled with the Spirit. They did cry out with one voice and gave glory to Jesus. So these phrases, by looking at how Joseph was inspired to use them, we can get a feel for what he meant by them, and we can get a better understanding of what he wanted us to strive for in the Spirit in this dispensation. The biblical phrases reiterate that 4 times in Joseph's handwriting or personal journal, but 5 more times in the history of the church. The first entry from 1836 offers a feel just for what he meant by being filled with the Spirit when Joseph said, President Zebedee Coltrane, one of the 7, saw in vision of the Lord of hosts, and the others were filled with the Spirit, spake with tongues, and prophesied. This was a time of rejoicing, long to be remembered. Praise be the Lord. Being filled with the Spirit to Joseph carried implications often associated with the gifts of the Spirit. The last one I want to look at is the Spirit of baptism. Now, the Bible does not use this phrase, baptized by Spirit or baptized by fire, but the Bible does associate the Spirit with baptism in both Luke and Matthew when they refer to the baptism of the Savior. So as I look at these links, not in the same phrase, but just linking fire and baptism, we look at Joseph Smith's inspired writings, there are 16, and in the New Testament, there are 2. And then even just looking at Spirit being joined with baptism, if you look at the New Testament, we then see 13. But in Joseph's inspired writings, as you can see, there are 40 there that link it. Just a fascinating number. I don't know if I've got time for details. Since the announcements took 10 minutes of my time, I'm wondering if I should stop to have questions or should I finish this detail one? I don't know. I didn't see anybody walking around for questions. Okay, I'll finish. Okay. The very first reference that Joseph received on this that mentioned the word Spirit in a revelation is now recorded in the Doctrine and Covenants from March of 1829. And in here he stated, behold, this is the letter to Martin Harris, when Martin's trying to decide, you know, should I put my farm on mortgage and should I give you $50 and what should I do and all that stuff. Behold, whosoever believeth on my words, them will I visit with the manifestations of my Spirit. And they shall be born of me, even of water and the Spirit. What does this sound like to you guys? Where do you hear this from in the Bible? Doesn't it sound like John 3 and 5? Except a man be born of the water and the Spirit, he cannot enter the kingdom of heaven. But the fascinating thing to me here is Nicodemus is left questioning. And the vague reference does not help him understand. But as we look at Joseph's detailed, the Spirit is told that if you can believe, then the Spirit will manifest you. It's almost like Joseph Smith's scriptures give you a how-to approach the Spirit. As you look at the first 10 references on the Spirit, they're right there at the very beginning before the organization of the church, chapter section 5, section 6, section 8, section 9, section 11, all have a how to receive the Spirit, as if there's a handbook here. And the rules of the Spirit for this baptism by fire are very thorough as we look at Joseph's writings. And in Joseph's writings, they explain why you need the Spirit, why and how you enter into these things. And it's because you need a cleansing. The baptism of the Spirit is the cleansing part of it. And 2 Nephi does a beautiful job of explaining this, but let's just run down to the very bottom for the sake of time. Then cometh the baptism of fire and of the Holy Ghost, that they can speak with tongues and angels, they can shout in the presence of the Holy One of Israel, and then cometh the remission of their sins by fire and the Holy Ghost. In Joseph's mind, that is when the most important part came. As you know, at the organization of the church in April 6th, 1830, Joseph referred to the gift and power of the Holy Ghost as an endowment that followed baptism. The key region of the baptism was the apostolic authority which he received by the laying on of hands. And the first people that received the gift of the Holy Ghost were those who received it there at the organization of the church. Joseph taught the imperative need for baptism, both of water and of fire. At this wonderful extemporaneous sermon that he gave on July 9th, as recorded by his scribes, he stated, "So we all agree with other Christian denominations that they all preach faith and repentance, and the gospel requires baptism by immersion for the remission of sins, which is the meaning of the original word in Hebrew and Greek, meaning to bury or immerse. But we ask the other sects, do you believe this? And they answer, no, but I believe in being converted. I believe in this tenaciously, and so did the Apostle Peter and the disciples of Jesus. But I further believe in the gift of the Holy Ghost by the laying on of hands, as evidenced by Peter's preaching on the day of Pentecost in Acts chapter 2. You might as well baptize a bag of sand as a man, if not done in view of the remission of sins and gaining the gift of the Holy Ghost. Baptism by water is but half the baptism and is good for nothing without the other half, that is, baptism of the Holy Ghost." Joseph defended the Bible on the subject and likewise used the Bible as his backing to follow Peter's example on the day of Pentecost. Joseph maintained that the gift of the Holy Ghost was absolutely essential for the remission of sins through the baptism of fire. These two baptisms work together, and it's not until after the remission of baptism in water, then cometh the remission of your sins by the fire and Holy Ghost. This is another phrase that we see in the Bible that Joseph elaborates on in these beautiful nuanced differences, the straight gate. You see this in the Sermon on the Mount and the Sermon on the Plain, and I'm sure you're familiar with it. Enter into the straight gate, and I say unto you, if you seek to enter, you will shall abide. Matthew's a little bit longer, but it says the same way. It just says, aim for this gate, get there, but it doesn't tell you how. It's not until we get to the Book of Mormon that Joseph explains how you get through the gate, and you get through the gate. As you see at the very beginning, the gate by which you should enter is repentance and baptism by water. Then cometh the remission of sins by fire and the Holy Ghost. Joseph's writings clearly state how to enter into the kingdom of God. It is not until we receive the revelations and the Doctrine and Covenants and we look at the Book of Mormon's nuanced differences, we say, this sounds just like the Sermon on the Mount. This sounds just like the Beatitudes. This sounds just like John 3:5. But it doesn't. A close examination shows that in the restoration of the gospel, Joseph restored an empowering spirit to bless the saints so that he would be able to raise up a righteous generation to prepare for the Lord's second coming. In conclusion, Joseph's pneumatology is the only one of its kind during the Second Great Awakening. He charted a new course in his doctrine of the Spirit, including an alternative to the Trinity, to election, to the differences of Scripture. He taught an eternal history of the Holy Spirit, of premortal existence for all spirits and humans, of eternal history of counterfeit spirits, of ordinances, where the laying on of hands through the spirit of the priesthood call confers the gift of the Holy Ghost. He practiced the gifts of the Spirit and the multifunctional Holy Spirit of promise that seals the righteous to exaltation. These doctrines did not arise from Joseph's environment. Certainly, his frontier mannerisms, his work ethic, his religious curiosity developed from his society, but his unique perspective on the Holy Spirit indicates that his pneumatology was not a conglomeration from his upbringing or his contemporaries' thinking. Joseph never viewed himself as building on another Protestant church. In his own words, he claimed, "I never built upon any other man's ground." Joseph's doctrine stood alone in its teachings of the gift of the Holy Ghost, just as he told President Martin Van Buren in 1839. Thank you. I'll answer the questions really, really quick. I'm so sorry, Rosalind. She's a friend of mine. I can't do this to a friend. Do you believe that the Holy Spirit of promise is a special ordination that the elect may receive as a secret ordinance in the temple? It's not a secret ordinance. I can tell you all about it. It's recorded in section 132. But the prophet is the only one who can give it, and it is a second anointing. Just go look in the Encyclopedia of Mormonism. They have a fabulous explanation of it there. How were you able to do the word phrase count? Oh, I tell you, 10,000 hours. It was hard. But with computers, it's not that bad. I spent a year on the word counting. 1 year, 5 hours a day. As soon as my kids went to school, I counted words for a solid year. Yeah.
1: Wow.
2: Every one of our fair conferences. A native of Southern California, Daniel C. Peterson received a bachelor's degree in Greek and philosophy from Brigham Young University, and after several years of study in Jerusalem and Cairo, earned his PhD in Near Eastern Languages and Cultures from the University of California at Los Angeles, UCLA. Dr. Peterson is professor of Islamic Studies and Arabic at BYU, as well as a member of the board of an associate executive director of the Institute of the Study of Preservation of Ancient Religious Texts, which has produced computer digitized versions of the Dead Sea Scrolls, electronically recovered damaged documents from the ruins of, how do you pronounce that? Herculaneum, Petra, and elsewhere, and is engaged in just joint publishing ventures with such institutions as the Vatican, Apostolic Library, and Rome. I'm going to skip the rest of his introduction because it's quite long and lengthy, and you can read it, other than the fact he served a mission in Zurich, Switzerland, which is where I served, so obviously he's a good guy. So with that, I'm going to turn the time over to Dan Peterson. Yeah. Thank you.
3: All right, thanks.
4: Thank you.
3: Thank you. It's a privilege to be here. I hope everybody else has enjoyed this as much as I have. Some of you have been around here for a long time. Maybe some of you are just recently joining or coming into contact with the organization, but the quality of the work associated with FAIR has increased exponentially over the past few years. I mean, this is really a spectacular development, and I think a great thing, and I'm just really proud of all the people who've been involved with it. And these conferences are becoming absolutely first rate. So I hope you will tell your friends and get involved with this more. Bring more people out, get more people to the website. This can do a lot of good for members of the church and for investigators and so on. So anyway, you know, reflecting on some of the things that have been said at the conference, I was struck by my brother White's comments yesterday about being Latter-day Saints first and apologists second. I mean, it's really more important, most important, that we be disciples of Christ. I've met a few people in my time who actually were apologists first and had kind of forgotten that they were disciples. And I don't mean by that merely that they sometimes were rude and obnoxious in discussions with people. I mean, they just really literally were not active in the church or anything else, but they did feel the need to defend it online. That's kind of getting your priorities a little bit mixed up. What I'm going to do right now is a little different than what I typically do, and in some ways I'm embarrassed by it. I had a number of topics, as I typically do, that I was considering doing. In fact, typically at this stage I'm still sort of deciding what my topic will be. This time I'm bound into it. PowerPoint has that impact. You know, it was suggested, well, I could still abandon my notes and go on with my talk, but you'd notice very quickly that there was a disconnect between my PowerPoint and whatever I was saying, and I thought that might become obvious. My normal theme is something on the order of those who disagree with me are idiots, you know, chapter 4 or something like that. But that's not what this is going to be, and in some ways I'm kind of embarrassed by it because it's not going to be particularly funny, I don't think. Well, maybe it will be, but it won't be intentionally funny. And I don't know that it's going to be all that original for most people. You can almost see it as a kind of devotional thing. This really emerged, began, and still is, a fireside that I gave in connection with the Ochre Mountain Temple open house just a few weeks ago. I know there are at least two people in the audience, three people that I know of, who saw that, and I apologize to you because I'm really not changing anything. It's going to be the same thing. But I was asked to do this, actually, and so I'm going to do it. And what I want to explain to you about what I'm doing is I want to talk about the temple as a place of ascent to God. You can sort of deduce that from what's on the screens. to treat the temple as a model of reality, a reality of things to come, and to talk about ascension motifs around the world. I'll only be sampling what is really a vast, vast literature, a vast assemblage of traditions, because the idea of ascension is connected with the temple all around the world. And the idea of ascension is all around the world. I'll, as I say, only be touching a few cultures, very limited number, limited by time, limited by the slides that I could steal from my colleague Bill Hamblin. I mean, I had to beg, borrow, and steal to get the ones I got. I was going to make a Bill Hamblin joke, but I think I won't. But there's a lot more where this comes from. And our goal, ultimately, we've taught a seminar on this a couple of times to talk about ascensions worldwide and to organize them so that non-Mormons will, I hope, profit from it, but Latter-day Saints who are familiar with the temple will see patterns. And I'm hoping some of you will see some of that today. I better get on with it. The idea of ascension is ubiquitous, fancy word for omnipresent. In the world. You find it in the New Testament, for example, 2 Corinthians chapter 12, where Paul tells in modest language what is probably his own experience. It is not expedient, he says, for me, doubtless, to glory. I will come to visions and revelations of the Lord. I knew a man in Christ above 14 years ago, whether in the body I cannot tell or whether out of the body I cannot tell. God knoweth. Such an one caught up to the third heaven. And I knew such a man, whether in the body or out of the body, I cannot tell, God knoweth, how that he was caught up into paradise and heard unspeakable words, which it is not lawful for a man to utter. Now, this idea of ascension, which is presupposed there, also presupposes a structure of the cosmos, which is indicated roughly here. You can see, if you can read it at all, I know it's fairly small for those in the back, but basically you have the idea of Sheol, the underworld below where we live, the earth, you have the earthly temple there, you have a heaven, second heaven, the heavens of the stars and so on, of the sea, and then the third heaven, the abode of God. And everything is arranged in this kind of hierarchical setting. There is a celestial temple that corresponds to the earthly temple. The windows of that heaven that separates the celestial sea from us are the windows through which God sends blessings. They're the windows through which rain comes. It's a good explanation of how water falls out of the sky onto us. And also is an explanation, by the way, of how meteorites sometimes hit us, because that heaven up there is actually made out of rock, and every once in a while a piece falls off, you know, so a meteor hits you. It all makes a certain amount of sense. I mean, it's scientific in a way. It did account for the observed data. But this idea of three heavens and so on, it underlies Paul's experience. It also, I think, is clearly related to some other things that we know about, the idea of a celestial, terrestrial, and telestial kingdom. There's some things about that passage in 2 Corinthians 12 that I want to point to. Paul says that this man was caught up into paradise. He heard unspeakable words, which it is not lawful for a man to utter. Now, there's a difference between those two expressions. The unspeakable words have to do with things that you just can't express. These are things that cannot be uttered. The experience is ineffable. But also there are words that it's not lawful for a man to utter. You might be able to say something about it, but you can't. You aren't supposed to talk about it. So on the one level, it's an incommunicable, in some sense mystical, using that word in a very vague sense, experience. And another, it's an experience that could be expressed but should not be. Now, let me show you a couple of other images related to this. The idea of ascent, of course, you know it's biblical not only from Paul's story, but also from the story of Jacob's ladder. This is a medieval account of that, people going up into the heavens, the ladder of divine ascension, and the imps and devils are trying to pull people off the ladder, and they're successful with a number of them, you know, pull them off into the flames of hell below. But if you're lucky, or good, or whatever it is, if you belong to the right theological faction of medieval Christendom anyway, you will make it up to the top of that ladder and be saved. Christ himself, according to the to the New Testament account, ascended into the heavens. And here you have the hand of God reaching down out of that cloud, that veil-like cloud, to pull him up into heaven as he goes up into the sky. You see the disciples asleep and so on below, and there are a lot of things going on in this. So this idea of ascension, the idea of going up literally into the presence of God, is common throughout the New Testament. It's also, and through the Bible itself, it's also common to the Book of Mormon. And you have a story, of course, of the three Nephites that is very, very similar.

development. This is something that comes about in the Nauvoo period of the church. That's actually not true. Even Section 76, if you look at the date on it, is amazingly early. It's February of 1832, right? So this is very early. It's less than 2 years after the foundation of the church. But the idea of exaltation is already present there in this passage in 3 Nephi. I mean, listen to the language. Ye shall be, this is Christ speaking to the disciples, ye shall be even as I am, and I am even as the Father. Now, have any of you had elementary mathematics? Do you know the rule, you know, if A equals B and B equals C, then what does A equal? C, right? Okay, Savior, intermediate between Father and humanity. He's, you know, in mainstream Christian language, he's divine and human, the man, God. You know, he has human nature and divine nature. Anyway, the Savior says, you will be like me, and I am like the Father, okay? If you're going to be like B, and B is like C, then you're going to be like C. So there's a promise of exaltation right there, it seems to me. And the Father and I are one, which means you will be too. And you will be one with the Father as I am one with the Father, because you'll be like me. Okay, so there's a lot going on in that little verse. Now, did Joseph Smith notice it? I have no idea. But it was there already when the Book of Mormon was published, before the church was even founded, or about the time the church was founded. Okay, now here's the part that I really wanted to get to with ascension, starting with verse 12. And it came to pass that when Jesus had spoken these words, he touched every one of them with his finger, save it were the three who were to tarry, and then he departed. And behold, the heavens were opened, and they were caught up into heaven, and saw and heard unspeakable things. And it was forbidden them, see the two categories here, things that could not be spoken and things that should not be spoken. Now they were caught up into heaven and saw and heard unspeakable things, and it was forbidden them that they should utter. Neither was it given unto them power that they could utter the things which they saw and heard. And whether they were in the body or out of the body, they could not tell, for it did seem unto them like a transfiguration of them, that they were changed from this body of flesh into an immortal state, that they could behold the things of God. But it came to pass that they did again minister upon the face of the earth. Nevertheless, they did not minister of the things which they had heard and seen, because of the commandment which was given them in heaven. And now whether they were mortal or immortal from the day of their transfiguration, I know not. Now the point here is that additional to the kind of matter that's covered in Paul's account is this transfiguration, which may even have changed them into immortality, certainly altered the nature of their being. They come back and they minister upon the earth, but they're forbidden to talk about the things that they've seen. Now I'm going to argue that the temple is a kind of model representation of this kind of experience. But again, I want to point to the omnipresence of the idea of ascent. Here, for example, is an illustration of Dante's Mount Purgatory. If you remember the Divine Comedy, that hilarious slapstick work of medieval poetry, it starts off with the Inferno, of course, and the Inferno is a kind of counter-Mount Purgatory. I mean, you're burrowing down further and further into the depths of the earth, to the lowest circles of hell, right, where the worst people are, where Satan himself is. Then eventually, if you prove worthy, if you aren't trapped in hell, you get to climb up Mount Purgatory. And as you climb Mount Purgatory, you are shedding your earthly sins, moving closer and closer to the presence of God. Again, this idea of ascent unto the presence of God. And here's an image of Dante's geocentric universe. Again, not unrelated to ancient ideas that had been around for a long time. The details change. But the earth in the center. By the way, you know, when people say that modern science has displaced the ancient notion that the earth was at the center of the universe, so it's made us all feel less exalted and so on and so forth, it's humbled us. Well, ancient people didn't put the earth at the center of the universe because they thought that was the place of honor. That was the worst place. You know what's at the center of Dante's universe? Hell. It's in the center of the earth. The earth is in the center of everything. The heaviest things fall down, lightest things, spirit and fire and flame go up. Rock and dirt and all that stuff go to the center. So it wasn't a place of honor for the earth to be at the center of the universe. It was a place of dishonor. You're trying to ascend to get beyond it. This is one of the many areas where Christopher Hitchens and his pals are simply wrong. You know, I mean, I don't know of any area significantly where they're right, but the idea that somehow modern science, you know, got rid of this exalted notion of humanity being at the center of the universe is just nonsense. But anyway, there you have, you know, with the various heavens. This is more than three heavens.

0: have the heavens of the various spheres, the planets, and so on, and then the area eventually of where God dwells. Just to illustrate that. Eventually, this idea, by the way, the sort of Ptolemaic universe, is spiritualized. You find that in Plotinus, the great founder of Neoplatonic philosophy, that salvation consists in a mental ascent to God. You have, in the Islamic tradition, which is my particular focus, Avicenna or Ibn Sina or Al-Farabi or Al-Kirmani, the extraordinarily obscure philosopher who was the bane of my dissertation. They all have a notion of salvation as ascent up through, mentally and spiritually, up through the Ptolemaic universe to the presence of God, at least metaphorically. Now, and it's common in Islamic mysticism and other mysticisms as well, the idea of ascension unto God. But I want to talk specifically about the mountain of the Lord's house, the cosmic mountain. Here's an illustration of the cosmic mountain, the mountain of paradise. This is from a Greek Christian traveler of the 6th century by the name of Cosmas Indikoplaustes. But it's typical. It represents the kind of image that you would find just about everywhere. God dwelling on mountains was hardly a new thought to the Christians. Think of Mount Olympus. Think of Mount Meru among the Buddhists. Mount Sinai, of course, in the Bible. God is associated with mountains. Think of the Mount of Transfiguration. The mountain of the Lord's house was sometimes really a mountain. If you didn't have a Lord's house, you had a mountain. The saints, sometimes coming west, would go up onto mountains to pray. When they got to Salt Lake, before they were able to build even the endowment house, they went up onto Ensign Peak. George Q. Cannon, who's been mentioned in this conference, received his endowment on Ensign Peak. So it was very, very common for mountains to be associated with and artificial mountains to be built by people who were trying to get into the presence of God. I'll come back to it, but the Tower of Babel is probably an artificial mountain, a kind of ersatz temple, an attempt to falsify, to forge the rituals that would get you into the presence of God. In the Psalms, Psalms 120 through 134 are known as Songs of Ascent. Songs of Degrees in the King James Bible. It's the so-called Pilgrim Psalter, and these were songs that were sung by people who were coming up to the mountain of the Lord's house into Jerusalem. And Jerusalem is literally on a mountain ridge. If you're coming up from Jericho or from the seacoast over on the Mediterranean, you're climbing up to Jerusalem. And it's a pretty steep climb in some places. And then the temple itself was thought to be the Lord's mountain in the tops of the mountains. So they would sing these songs of ascent. If you read those psalms with that in mind, they make a lot of sense. Jerusalem is literally 2,500 feet above sea level. That may not seem like much when you're sitting where we are, but if you're coming out from the sea coast to the Mediterranean, it's a climb, and a climb in a fairly short order. Here are the words of Isaiah chapter 2. You're familiar with these, the first through the fourth verses. The word that Isaiah the son of Amos saw concerning Judah and Jerusalem: it shall come to pass in the last days that the mountain of the Lord's house shall be established in the top of the mountains, and shall be exalted above the hills, and all nations shall flow unto it. And many people shall go and say, Come ye, and let us go up to the mountain of the Lord, to the house of the God of Jacob, and he will teach us of his ways, and we will walk in his paths. For out of Zion shall go forth the law and the word of the Lord from Jerusalem, and he shall judge among the nations, and shall rebuke many people, and they shall beat their swords into plowshares and their spears into pruning hooks. Nation shall not lift up sword against nation, neither shall they learn war any more. Now, this was a common motif in that period. A near contemporary of Isaiah was the prophet Micah. It's the 8th century B.C., or late 8th century B.C. And Micah chapter 4, verses 1 through 5, he has essentially the same thing to say. But in the last days it shall come to pass that the mountain of the house of the Lord shall be established in the top of the mountains, and it shall be exalted above the hills, and people shall flow unto it. Now, you know that these passages were also referred to Salt Lake by the Latter-day Saints, the temple, the mountain of the Lord being built in the top of the mountains, again. And many nations shall come and say, Come, and let us go up to the mountain of the Lord and to the house of the God of Jacob, and he will teach us of his ways, and we will walk in his paths. For the law shall go forth of Zion and the word of the Lord from Jerusalem, and he shall judge among many people, sounds very similar so far, and rebuke strong nations afar off, and they shall beat their swords into plowshares and their spears into pruning hooks. Nation shall not lift up a sword against nation, neither shall they learn war any more, but they shall sit every man under his vine and under his fig tree, None shall make them afraid, for the mouth of the Lord of hosts hath spoken it. For all people will walk, every one, in the name of his God, and we will walk in the name of the Lord our God forever and ever. Now, I mentioned already the Tower of Babel is a kind of satanic counterfeit of this, that people living in an area largely without mountains built a counterfeit Mount of the Lord as a way of ascending into the presence of God. I don't think they really thought they were going to build high enough to get up into the presence of God. It was a fake temple with fake temple rites and all that sort of thing, a ziggurat, as we now refer to them. And we don't have any living examples of them, but here's a marvelous building at Samarra, which is not too far from Baghdad in Iraq. And this is the minaret of the old mosque, the old Abbasid mosque there in Samarra. The mosque doesn't survive, but the minaret still does. And you can see, this is an aerial view, looking down it, you can see the steps going up in this circular fashion around the minaret to the top. There's a totally irrelevant story about Samarra that I always like to tell whenever I mention Samarra, just because it's so fun. It has absolutely nothing to do with the talk. But at this point, we're being so solemn, I just felt I had to do something. It's a wonderful story that shows up in Arab folklore about a very kindly master who has a servant. And he sends his servant, they're living outside of Baghdad, or just near Baghdad. He sends his servant one day into the marketplace in Baghdad. The servant's only gone a little while and comes racing back to his master's estate and says, he's terrified, you know, and the master says, what's wrong, what's wrong? And he said, I went into the marketplace and I saw death there in the marketplace and he made a threatening gesture at me. I'm terrified. I've got to get away. He's after me. So can I go to Samarra tonight? And the master, who's very kindly, says, yes, by all means, go to Samarra. Get away from here. So the servant takes off and the master goes into the marketplace in Baghdad and he looks around and finally he finds death there. And he goes up to him and says, how dare you threaten my servant? And Death says, oh, no, I wasn't threatening him. You see, I have an appointment with him this evening in Samarra, and I was just shocked to see him here. Make of that what you will. But anyway, this is Samarra, and you see it is built in Iraq, and it's probably modeled on surviving examples, to the extent they survived at that period, of ziggurat architecture. Now, there's only one other minaret that I know of like this. It's in Cairo, Egypt, attached to the Mosque of Ibn Tulun, and it was built by somebody who was from Samarra originally. So they carried that idea of the ziggurat with them. But this was the idea that you go up into this tower, and the god dwells on the top of the tower. Not in a minaret. Muslims don't believe that. But in Babylonian mythology, the god dwelt at the top of a tower. You know, gods often dwelt at the top of a cosmic mountain, and this was a symbolic architectural representation of it. Now, the question is, who could enter into the mountain of the Lord's house? So if you look in the Psalms, you actually get temple recommend questions. A little different from ours today, but they're recognizably temple recommend questions in a sense. Listen to this. This is the entirety of Psalm 15. Lord, who shall abide in thy tabernacle? Who shall dwell in thy holy hill? He that walketh uprightly and worketh righteousness and speaketh the truth in his heart. He that backbiteth not with his tongue, nor doeth evil to his neighbor, nor taketh up a reproach against his neighbor. In whose eyes a vile person is condemned, but he honoreth them that fear the Lord. He that sweareth to his own hurt and changeth not. He that putteth not out his money to usury, nor taketh reward against the innocent. He that doeth these things shall never be moved. Or here's another one from Psalm 24, verses 3 to 5. Again, it begins with the phrase, who shall ascend into the hill of the Lord, or who shall stand in his holy place? Now, I'm not going to do a Jesse Evans Smith imitation. He that hath clean hands and a pure heart, who hath not lifted up his soul unto vanity, some of you will remember that, nor sworn deceitfully, he shall receive the blessing from the Lord and righteousness from the God of his salvation. But there are entrance requirements for entering into the mountain of the Lord. Now, what is the connection of this with the temple? Well, already you can see that we're talking about the mountain of the Lord's house, sometimes a literal mountain, sometimes an artificial one. But there's a strong connection to the temple. First of all, I wanted to cite a verse. Again, I'm on this kick trying to show that there are things in the Book of Mormon that foreshadow what's going to come up later, even though some critics will say, you know, the Book of Mormon doesn't contain a lot of things that become characteristic of Mormonism in later years. Listen to this. From Mormon chapter 9, verses 11 to 13, see if it isn't a pretty good summary of at least the plot, if you will, of elements of the temple. It talks about God, who created the heavens and the earth, and all things that in them are. Now listen to the kind of of organization rhetorical structure of this. Behold, he created Adam, and by Adam came the fall of man. And because of the fall of man came Jesus Christ, even the Father and the Son. And because of Jesus Christ came the redemption of man. And because of the redemption of man, which came by Jesus Christ, they are brought back into the presence of the Lord. Now, I don't know, that just struck me one day, having just come back from the temple, that was pretty good stuff. But the temple, let me read a line from Margaret Barker. Margaret Barker, who's become sort of quasi-canonized within Mormonism these days. And for good reason. Yeah, good grief. I mean, some of you have heard the story. She came to, has everyone heard the name Margaret Barker? You've heard us talking about her? Margaret Barker is a Methodist biblical scholar in the UK. And I don't know who was the first person to find anything by her. I like to claim it was me. Now, I can claim it because I don't claim any special virtue for having done so. It's sheer dumb luck. I was at an annual meeting of the American Academy of Religion, the Society of Biblical Literature. Excuse me. And the thing I go for, I don't care about the lectures. I mean, they're okay, but it's the book sale. You know, everything's on half price or 90% off. I mean, it's wonderful. You know, anyway, it's the bane of my wife's life. It's not just the cost, it's the space. But anyway, I was sitting there one day, you know, going through the books, and there was a book by Margaret Barker called The Great Angel sitting there on the shelf, and it sort of glowed, you know, buy me. And so it was heavily discounted, so I did, brought it home, didn't read it for a while. And then I picked it up one night and began to read it, and here's this woman who's talking about how she was looking at the question of how early Jews, who were supposed to be monotheistic, could have come to the belief that there was a father and a son. You know, and some scholars have argued that, well, it was because there were early Greek converts and they brought the idea of demigods like Hercules into the equation. But she said, no, it was totally Jewish. They were hearkening back to an older Jewish tradition that there was a father, El, or Elohim, and a son, Jehovah, Yahweh. And then pretty soon she's talking about the idea that God might have a consort, a wife, you know, and this sort of thing. And I'm reading this thing and thinking, okay, this has got to be a Latter-day Saint. It's just got to be. And then she talked about things like Melchizedek priesthood and the importance of the temple and all that sort of stuff. And then I'd say, no, it can't be a Mormon. Then I think, no, it has to be a Mormon. Well, anyway, we finally discovered she was a Methodist and all that sort of thing. We had her out to BYU once to do a presentation, a sort of master class for some of the faculty. And she was going on, she didn't know anything about Mormons, nothing at all. And she's going on and on about these things like, well, at one point she was sort of apologetic, mentioning the idea that, yeah, the evidence seems to suggest that the earliest Israelites believed God had a wife. And I hope I'm not offending you. And we were assuring her that we could handle it. You know, and then this Melchizedek priesthood thing, she said, I don't know what it is, but I'm really curious about it. And so we were kind of snickering and casting glances at one another. She finally realized that there was something funny here. And she told me afterwards that she'd called her son back home and told him some of the things she was discovering. And he said, Mom, that's really spooky. Because she has worked her way through to a lot of things that are, you know, really amazingly similar to Latter-day Saint views on these things. But anyway, Margaret Barker is very interested in the temple. I'm going to quote her a few times in my remarks today. Here's one thing she says. The earthly sanctuary, whether it was the tent or the temple, that is the tabernacle or the temple, was thought to reflect a heavenly pattern. One of the keys to any understanding of the temple cult is the realization that the rituals and the personnel were also thought to be the visible manifestations of the heavenly reality. There were characters in the temple who represented divine characters or celestial characters. The priests were the angels. The high priest was the representative of the Lord. Now, according to Mircea Eliade, who's a great Romanian scholar of comparative religions, the temple in Jerusalem in particular had, you know, three parts, which he says correspond to the three cosmic regions. The lower court represents the lower regions, Sheol, the abode of the dead. The holy place represents the earth, think of the terrestrial kingdom, in the middle. And the Holy of Holies represents heaven. The temple is always the meeting place, he says, of heaven, earth, and the world of the dead. Now, isn't that what the temple is, in a way, today? I mean, anyway. This is an Egyptian temple, cut away, showing showing the entryway to the temple, a great gate, the monumental gateway, and so on. And as you enter into the temple, quite often in Egyptian temples, the floor rises and the ceiling will sometimes lower. You're going to a more and more holy area the further you go back into the temple. The tabernacle, likewise, had areas of increasing holiness as you come in from the outside. Solomon's temple, areas were ever more restrictive, ever more holy. Herod's temple as well, in the court of the Gentiles, the court of the women, eventually the Holy of Holies. I mean, you're going deeper and deeper into the divine as you go into the temple. In modern temples, what do? We actually ascend, right? In some of the older temples, it's a physical ascent. The Salt Lake Temple, I'm not giving away any secrets here, you know, as you go through the temple, you're actually climbing. What's at the lowest point of the temple? The baptismal font. If you see ancient representations, and I was too lazy to get one, I meant to get one and I didn't, I forgot about it, but there are common representations of the cosmic mountain from the ancient Near East. Typically the deity is seen as residing at the top, but from the bottom you'll have four, say in typical representations, four sort of jagged lines coming out representing water, the sources of life, the waters of life coming out of the basement of the cosmic mountain. Well, think of the temple today. Where is the baptismal font? It's in the basement, or the base, at the base of the temple. And then as you ascend up into the temple, you're going up to the higher regions. In the Salt Lake Temple, for example, the higher you go up, the further you're coming up toward the celestial room, symbolically toward the presence of God. These are very, very common temple motifs. Now, I want to look particularly at the temple and the Garden of Eden, the mountain and the Garden of Eden. In the Quranic narrative of the fall of Adam and Eve, one of the things that's most apparent is that the fall seems to be thought of literally as a physical descent, a physical fall from an elevated location, from a high place to a lower. And in this context, I think it's worth noticing the extraordinarily interesting 28th chapter of Ezekiel, which expressly draws upon the Eden story to make a point regarding the king of Tyre. And listen to this in a modern translation. The word of the Lord came to me. O mortal, say to the prince of Tyre, thus said the Lord God, because you have been so haughty and have said, I am a god. I sit enthroned like a god in the heart of the seas, whereas you are not a god, but a man, though you deemed your mind equal to a god's. Assuredly, thus said the Lord God, because you have deemed your mind equal to a god's, I swear I will bring against you strangers, the most ruthless of nations. They shall bring you down to the pit. In the heart of the sea you shall die, the death of the slain. Will you still say I am a god before your slayers, when you're proved a man, not a god, at the hands of those who strike you down? The word of the Lord came to me, O mortal, intone a dirge over the king of Tyre, and say to him, thus said the Lord God, you are the seal of perfection, full of wisdom and flawless in beauty. You were in Eden, the garden of God. Every precious stone was your adornment, carnelian, chrysolite, and amethyst, beryl, lapis lazuli, and jasper, sapphire, turquoise, and emerald, and gold beautifully wrought for you, mined for you, prepared the day you were created. I created you as a cherub with outstretched shielding wings, and you resided on God's holy mountain. You walked among stones of fire. You were blameless in your ways from the day you were created until wrongdoing was found in you. You were filled with lawlessness, and you sinned. So I have struck you down from the mountain of God, and I have destroyed you, O shielding cherub, from among the stones of fire. You grew haughty because of your beauty. You debased your wisdom for the sake of your splendor. I have cast you to the ground. Now, this is a literal casting down from a high place, which is identified with Eden, the Garden of God. So it's on a mountain. The temple, the mountain, the Garden of Eden, all these things associated together. The references to a cherub in that passage in Ezekiel certainly echo the Genesis narrative, as well as, it seems, the king of Tyre's ambition, thinking of himself as a god, grasping after divinity, blurring the distinction between human and God. It's reminiscent of the Genesis story. Again, going back to the Egyptian temple, it's been said that the colonnades, the pylons that are there in the entryway, just past the entranceway, represent, in many cases, the plants of a garden, a sort of celestial grove, and so on. So you start off with the garden there. Back to Margaret Barker. Descriptions of the temple suggest that it was Eden. Connection with the creation story, this might strike you as familiar. It's connected with Eden, it's connected with the mountain, all those sorts of things. Ezekiel described a temple built on a high mountain whose courtyards were decorated with palm trees. She's drawing evidence from all over the book of Ezekiel. The interior was decorated with palm trees and cherubim, and from the temple flowed a river which brought supernatural fertility. Some of you may know that the stone in the Dome of the Rock today in Jerusalem is thought by some to mark the spot or near the spot where the Holy of Holies of the ancient temple was, and that someday it will be removed and the waters that are underneath that temple mount will burst out and flow down into the Kidron Valley and then down the valley into the Dead Sea and heal the Dead Sea. Right now, it just needs water of any kind. It's disappearing, but this would be miraculous water that would cause the Dead Sea to be healed. So it's the waters of life, again, coming out of the base of the temple structure. So Ezekiel didn't invent these Eden-like features. Each is mentioned elsewhere in the Old Testament. The temple on a high mountain was the theme of Isaiah 2 and Micah 4. The righteous were described as the trees of the house of the Lord in Psalm 92, a metaphor which would have been pointless had there been no trees there. 1 Kings 6 described the palm trees, the cherubim, and the flowers carved on the temple walls. And several prophets looked forward to the day when waters would flow from the temple. Hezekiah had removed a bronze serpent from the temple, and the seven-branched candlestick was remembered as the tree of life. That's what the menorah is, tree of life. Ezekiel, it seems, had a vision of a garden sanctuary like those known elsewhere in the ancient Near East, but it was also an accurate description of the temple he had known in Jerusalem. And then this from Richard Elliot Friedman. The temple was Eden, and its rituals will have interacted with this fundamental belief about the creation. The temple itself, like Eden, was between heaven and earth, with access to both the divine and material worlds. Finally, a comment from Margaret Barker. Since the temple was a statement about the natural order, it was closely associated with the myth of the creation. Now back to the cosmic mountain and the waters of life. One of the things that goes on with the waters of life is ritual cleansing, initiatory ordinances, if you will. Before the ascent, you have to be clean. Now, one of the best models of this sort of ascension story, but it's not the only one by far that you will find around the world, is the story of Muhammad, the prophet of Islam. There is a story about Muhammad who is taken from, and the story varies at different points, it's attributed to different points of his life, he's taken from Mecca or Medina, wherever it happens, to Jerusalem on a miraculous steed known as Burak, which means lightning. It's not Barak, it's Burak. So he's taken to Jerusalem, where he leads the former day prophets in prayer. But before all of this, according to many of the stories, the angel Gabriel comes, sometimes accompanied with two other angels, and they do something very strange. They split open Muhammad's chest, take his heart out, and wash it in icy water taken from the mountains in the north, and then replace his heart in his chest. It's a symbolic cleansing of Muhammad, a washing of him, before he begins this ascension story. And so you start off with that ritual cleansing. This from the Egyptian Temple of Karnak. I'm just going to go through these very quickly. Presentation scene before the god. I don't know if you can see that even. Yeah, I guess you can. Purification and anointing. And then clothing and crowning. Not very clearly visible, but a little bit there. And clothing is often a part of this climbing as well. The person takes on new clothing at some point. Either as part of it or as culmination of the ascension. Then you climb the cosmic mountain. You ascend through the heavens, through the planetary spheres, which are represented in many cases as veils or curtains or something like that. The story of Muhammad and the Mi'raj, the so-called ascension into heaven for Muhammad, is a really interesting one. He's taken from the area that is now marked by the Dome of the Rock in Jerusalem, where he begins to ascend a ladder or a staircase into the heavens. He comes up through seven heavens by this time in the development of that kind of motif, and each of those seven heavens is separated off from the one before it by a curtain. And in each of those seven heavens, there is a prophet of former days who's stationed there as the guardian. Muhammad is brought up by the angel Gabriel, who presents him at the curtain. The person behind the curtain asks questions, whether he's qualified to enter in, and in each case, eventually, he answers the questions correctly, he identifies himself properly, he's taken through the curtain and into that heaven. It culminates with him ascending actually into the presence of God after seven of these ritual repetitions. Now, the heavens were thought of as being not just lifeless places, but the domain of God. And this is, you know, this is seeing it from down below with the eye of faith, if you will. This is the interior of the Dome of the Rock, the place from which the Prophet Muhammad ascended, according to Islamic legend. Unfortunately, the Dome of the Rock is almost impossible to get into nowadays. I used to wander into it all the time and took it for granted. Now you can't get in no matter what. I mean, the last couple times I've been there, I've tried my most solid, unctuous charm, including speaking Bil Arabi. You know, it doesn't do any good at all. So anyway, you have to look at photographs of it. But believe me, it's unbelievably gorgeous inside. It's an enormous dome covering that rock. And it shows you the way they conceive of the heavens. This one from the mosque in Cordoba in Spain, giving the same idea. Here's an actual illustration of the seven heavens. You wondered what they looked like. Here, in this case, you don't have the earthly temple as in Jewish or Egyptian mythology. You have the Kaaba, the Muslim shrine, that black cube down below. But you ascend up through the heavens to the presence of God, and believe me, there'll be a celestial Kaaba up there as well, on which the earthly one is modeled, just as our temples are modeled upon celestial temples. Here you have an image of Muhammad at the veil. Muhammad is there before the curtain, about to be admitted into the presence of one of the prophets. There's another image from a text called The Ascension of Abraham, God surrounded by veils, and Abraham is being brought by the angel up to the veil just before the presence of God. And by the way, you see below him the winged chariot wheel, which goes back to the ascension of Elijah, another famous ascension story. That's the way you get up there in some cases, is with this fiery chariot that takes you up there, flaming fiery chariot. At some point, often through the curtain, there's an embrace. The deity welcomes you and brings you into his presence. But this is a little church in Athens that has been renovated to give it the appearance of a Byzantine church from early times, from probably the 5th, 6th century, somewhere in there. The exterior is not all that interesting, but here's the interior with the veil that marks off the altar. The priest can go beyond that, the congregation can't. But I thought, for various reasons, the veil was kind of interesting. But the idea of the veil was common even in churches. They didn't know what to do with it exactly, except that it marked off the altar from the congregation. But a veil was an imitation of the ancient temple. Now here's a passage from a description of the mysteries of Mithra that I like. You'll see that I'm gathering things from all over the place. You could describe this as parallelomania, if you will, but the fact is there's a kind of common ascension ideology that exists all around the ancient world, everywhere. China, ancient Greece, the Islamic world, Egypt, Babylonia, the Americas, India, Ethiopia. It's astonishing how common it is, which to my mind suggests that it goes back to either real experiences or B, real rituals, or both. As the most common, most plausible suggestion of the commonalities that exist. But this is from Mithraism. The Mithraic religion was a real rival to Christianity, at least in some circles in the early Christian centuries. It was particularly popular among Roman soldiers, men. There weren't that many women involved with it, but lots of men. And they found Mithraeums, Mithraic sanctuaries in England, where the Roman military were stationed and so on. This is from a book by Franz Cumont called The Mysteries of Mithra. The heavens were divided into seven spheres, each of which was conjoined with a planet. A sort of ladder composed of eight superposed gates, the first seven of which were constructed of different metals, was the symbolic suggestion in the temples of the road to be followed to reach the supreme region of the fixed stars. To pass from one story to the next, each time the wayfarer had to enter a gate guarded by an angel of Ormazd, or Ohura Mazda, if you will, from the Iranian tradition. The initiates alone, to whom the appropriate formulas had been taught, knew how to appease these inexorable guardians. There are certain things you have to do and say when you get up to these barriers in order to enter into the presence of the god or to get past the veil that marks off each heaven from the previous one. As the soul traversed these different zones, it rid itself, as one would of garments, of the passions and faculties that it had received in its descent to the earth. There's an idea of pre-existence here as well. You're just going back to where you came from. It abandoned to the moon its vital and nutritive energy, to Mercury its desires, to Venus its wicked appetites, to the Sun its intellectual capacities, to Mars its love of war, to Jupiter its ambitious dreams, to Saturn its inclinations. It was naked, stripped of every vice and every sensibility, when it penetrated the eighth heaven, to enjoy there and as an essence supreme, and in the eternal light that bathed the gods, beatitude without end. It was Mithra, the protector of truth, who presided over the judgment of the soul after its decease. It was he, the mediator, who served as a guide to his faithful ones in their courageous ascent to the Empyrean. He was the celestial father who received them in his resplendent mansion, like children who had returned from a distant voyage. Now that ought to sound at least vaguely familiar to you. I almost feel like breaking into Oh My Father or something like that. Now then, when you're back in the presence of God, all sorts of wonderful things might happen. Muhammad is called as a prophet. In many stories, people are deified. Muhammad, as I say, receives his call as a prophet in this connection, although there are other stories of his call. Here you have Muhammad seeing the celestial tree of life, and it's covered, according to this ancient or early medieval illustration, with jewels. Here's Muhammad in the heavenly mosque, the equivalent of the celestial temple, if you will. Here in Egypt is a depiction of the tree of life with the name being written on the fruit or on the leaf. Notice the faces have been carefully defaced by pious Christians. But now think of it. Paul, remember, also had a supernal experience going up into the heavens. He was caught up into paradise and heard unspeakable words, which it's not lawful for a man to utter. The three Nephites were caught up into heaven and saw and heard unspeakable things, and it was forbidden them that they should utter, neither was it given them power that they could utter the things which they saw and heard. And whether they were mortal or immortal from the day of their transfiguration, Mormon says, I know not. So something spectacular happens at this point. You become deified. You can no longer talk about the things you've received. You've been given some special endowment of power and knowledge. I'll conclude, I think, with a quotation from 3rd Enoch, chapters 11 through 13, which is one of the great ascension texts that I haven't referred to yet. Rabbi Ishmael said, "The angel Metatron, prince of the divine presence, said to me." Now, Metatron is Enoch, but at this point he's been changed into Metatron, the angel Metatron, who dwells before the throne. That's what it means, maybe. "The Holy One, blessed be He, revealed to me from that time onward all the mysteries of wisdom, all the depths of the perfect Torah, and all the thoughts of men's hearts. All the mysteries of the world and all the orders of nature stand revealed before me as they stand revealed before the Creator. From that time onward, I looked and beheld deep secrets and wonderful mysteries. Before a man thinks in secret, I see his thought. Before he acts, I see his act. There is nothing in heaven above or deep within the earth concealed from me." Rabbi Ishmael said, "Metatron, prince of the divine presence, said to me, out of the love which he had for me, more than for all the denizens of the heights, the Holy One, blessed be he, fashioned for me a majestic robe in which all kinds of luminaries were set. And he clothed me in it. He fashioned for me a glorious cloak in which brightness, brilliance, splendor, and luster of every kind were fixed, and he wrapped me in it. He fashioned for me a kingly crown in which 49 refulgent stones were placed, each like the sun's orb, and its brilliance shone into the four quarters of the heaven of Arabot, into the seven heavens, and into the four quarters of the world. He set it upon my head, and he called me the Lesser Yahweh." Now listen to that. "He called me the Lesser Jehovah." That's deification. This is a Jewish text. "He called me the Lesser Yahweh in the presence of his whole household in the height, as it is written, my name is in him." Rabbi Ishmael said, "The angel Metatron, prince of the divine presence, the glory of highest heaven, said to me, out of the abundant love and great compassion wherewith the Holy One, blessed be he, loved and cherished me more than all the denizens of the heights, he wrote with his finger as with a pen of flame upon the crown which was on my head, the letters by which heaven and earth were created, the letters by which seas and rivers were created, the letters by which mountains and hills were created, the letters by which stars and constellations, lightning and wind, thunder and thunderclaps, snow and hail, hurricane and tempest were created, the letters by which all the necessities of the world and all the orders of creation were created." In other words, he gives him the capacity to be a creator. He deifies him, declares him to be the Lesser Yahweh, and gives him the power of creation. It's a remarkable thing. Now, as I say, it is my firm belief that the temple represents a model which itself represents a cosmic reality, a reality that involves access to divine mysteries, access to the waters of life, access to cleansing and ascension, access to the presence of God, a symbolic representation of admission into the presence of God, an endowment of power that goes with that, with the ultimate culmination of a blessing of exaltation in the presence of God. That's remarkable stuff. And it's remarkable that Joseph Smith restored these ancient models from the ancient world living in 19th century America. But I'm not making this only as an apologetic point. I'm making it as a point to say that we as Latter-day Saints who aspire to defend and sustain the kingdom, should be aware of the riches we've been given. We should not forget what it is we've been given. It's not only a matter of defending it, we should live it and observe it ourselves and treasure what's been given to us. It's a remarkable thing. It's far more than we deserve or merit. It's the grace of God that gives it to us. I bear you my testimony that these things are true and that the blessings that have been promised for us are beyond comprehension. There's a wonderful passage in an Indian poet who was asked to give up his mystical experiences, his experiences basically of divine ascent. He'd had some inklings of this sort of thing, to give that up and come back to the orthodox legalistic religion that he'd been raised in. And his response was, "I have felt the back of the elephant moving between my knees, and now you want me to come down and ride on a donkey?" Well, that's the way I feel when people come to me and offer me other forms of religious experience, other forms of religious belief. I can't imagine anything more fulfilling, more wonderful than what we've been given in the gospel, even though we seldom appreciate it in its fullness. It's worthy of living, it's worthy of defending. I bear my testimony of that in the name of Jesus Christ. Amen. Thank you. I'll take an easy one first. Why would Muslim artwork depict Muhammad when Islam forbids depicting his actual image? Well, Islam doesn't. Wahhabi Islam does, the really hardcore, rigid, Sunni, to my mind, distasteful, fanatic form of Islam. I'm kind of showing my colors here. I tend to be very sympathetic to Islam, as some of you may know, but Wahhabism and those forms of Islam don't appeal to me much. And they will tell you it's the law of Islam that the Prophet cannot be represented. But hey, if that's the law of Islam, it's kind of amazing. There's a vast quantity of Islamic art depicting the Prophet Muhammad. You know, you have particularly popular the Miraj Names, the books of his ascension, which show him ascending into the heavens and show his face and everything else. Sometimes they'll just show his body with a flame on his shoulders, you know, so as not to show his face. But quite commonly, they'll show his face. So it simply isn't true that there's an absolute prohibition against the representation of Muhammad in Islamic art. That is a particular sectarian account of Islam, which happens to be characteristic of the vocal fundamentalist, particularly Sunni minority right now. And they managed to impose it on a lot of people and scare other people into accepting it, but it's not true. What is your response to critics who use the example of the King of Tyre's ambition to become a god as evidence against theosis? Well, obviously there are incorrect ways to try to become a god. The Tower of Babel was an illegitimate way. It was an attempt to force the way. The only way in is by the proper door, you know, the proper shepherd. The person doesn't gain access to the sheepfold by the wrong door. You go in the right way. You don't try to force your way into heaven or cheat your way into heaven. You go in by the way the Lord has outlined. Early Christians taught quite unashamedly about becoming deified and so on. They weren't afraid of that doctrine. It's all over the place in early Christianity. But there's also the wrong kind, the arrogant kind, that assumes we can become deified in our sins without following the path we have to follow and without the grace of God, without asking his permission. He can grant it, but we can't steal it. To steal it is wrong. And Lucifer was basically offering something that wasn't his to give. So, and with the King of Tyre, too, the King of Tyre was an arrogant person who sought to steal deity on his own, not by living righteously. Okay, could these similarities to our temple today be considered the relics of Christianity from the days of the ancients? Absolutely. Yeah, I think absolutely they can. And you will find traces in the liturgy of the Catholic and Orthodox churches and elsewhere in Christendom that represent, to my mind, survivals from that ancient time. And particularly in very old churches in the Middle East and the Eastern Mediterranean, in Rome, you'll find the further you go back, the more temple similarities you find in my view. Question, considering the HBO Big Love rendition of the endowment recently, can the church honestly claim it was taken out of context if the church itself fails to clearly explain and or define what the context itself actually is? Well, I don't know that my primary line of criticism would have been that it was taken out of context, although in a sense I think it is ripped out of context because the temple will not make sense to a person who's not properly prepared spiritually and doctrinally for it. It will be to the Greeks' foolishness and to the Jews' stumbling block, as the gospel always has been for people who are not prepared for it. The temple will make sense for people who are prepared, and for those who won't, who aren't, it won't be. And so one of my labors, for example, in trying to prepare people to go to the temple is to get them into the right mindset so they can appreciate what's there. But I know lots of people who go, including Latter-day Saints, who aren't prepared and don't get out of it what they should get. Now, hopefully they will someday. Some never do, I suspect. But showing it on HBO is, to put it mildly, not the proper context for the endowment ceremony. This is something that we regard as genuinely sacred, esoteric, if you will, but something where the truths of it are to be communicated spiritually and probably will not be communicated via Big Love. Okay. Mention Margaret Barker summary in Cumming Farms Review. Yes. Well, we have from time to time published things in the Farms Review and elsewhere with Farms of the Maxwell Institute from, by, and about Margaret Barker. And the next issue of the Farms Review, here's a commercial plug, will contain a couple of articles about some of Margaret Barker's recent work on the temple. So place your orders now. It's going to be good stuff. She is, she's got endlessly interesting things to say for Latter-day Saints. I don't think she realizes even now how interesting we find her. So, how do temple experiences, that is the endowment, fit into the Nephite experience if it is essential, for salvation? Well, we don't know much about Nephite temples. My suspicion is that there were temple things going on among the Nephites, but that they kept them pretty quiet. But I can't prove that, because they kept them fairly quiet. But we do have traces from early Christianity suggesting that even though there's nothing in the New Testament that would clearly teach you the temple endowment or anything like that, that there were things going on in early Christendom that were very closely related to what we now have as the endowment ceremony and certainly other things. You know, like baptism for the dead is only mentioned once in a kind of oblique aside by Paul, and yet there's evidence that it was practiced for quite a long while in Corinth. It was a pretty big deal for some people, but there's not a lot made of it. We do know that even baptism itself was sometimes regarded as a more or less esoteric ordinance in early Christianity, and that that non-members were not to be there. One of the proposed etymologies for the word mass is that it comes from a word having to do with being dismissed. You know, that catechumens, investigators, and non-members were told to leave before the administration of what we would see effectively as the sacrament. So they may have been much more secretive and closed and esoteric about early Christian ordinances than we are today. So it wouldn't surprise me that we would have almost nothing that would survive. Okay, I think that's all the questions. Thank you very much, and thank you for coming to the conference.
1: We're very pleased to have Scott Peterson speak. Scott is the Executive Director of the Rollins Center for Entrepreneurship and Technology at BYU. Under his leadership, the program has been ranked in the top five of all collegiate entrepreneurship programs for each of the past 7 years, ranking number two in 2016. He is also the founder and chairman of Amadi Inc., a venture-backed SaaS mobile CRM platform for workforce management, serving the towing transportation markets. Scott is a longtime entrepreneur, having co-founded or partnered in building 7 companies, harvesting 4, including several current ventures. Additionally, serves on several businesses and private foundation boards. In 2005, Scott published a significant work titled Where Have All the Prophets Gone? A historical theological book on early Christianity, using the Bible, the Pseudepigrapha, and the Apocrypha, the Dead Sea Scrolls, Nag Hammadi Library, and extant early Christian writings. 2014, Scott published his second book, Do the Mormons Have a Leg to Stand On? A Critical Look at LDS Doctrines in the Light of the Bible and Teachings of Early Christian Church. Scott and his wife Marilyn are the parents of 5 married children, now 15 grandchildren. He serves as stake president in the Provo, Utah YSA 4th stake. With that, Scott Peterson.
2: Thank you very much. It is a privilege to be here today. I'm grateful for the opportunity to speak to you. I was thinking about the genesis of my interest in early Christianity and how it ties into Mormonism, and it goes all the way back to my mission. I had an experience on my mission that changed me. Really, everything about my mission is perhaps for all of you, it changed me. But I was teaching a young man who was about 24 years of age, and I went to his home one day in the morning to pick him up for church one Sabbath morning, and he said, "I can't wait for my wife. I need to be baptized. I know the church is true, and I simply cannot wait any longer." So we arranged for him to be baptized, and then about 4 days later, his uncle came up from Virginia and talked to him about the belief that Mormons have, that we can become like God. And it really challenged his faith. And even though I was a missionary that understood the scriptures probably as well as any other missionary, it was insufficient, and his faith dwindled, and he left. So it set me on a track of lifelong learning. For my scholarly friends, I always recognize to them that I am simply no more than a pseudo-scholar, but I do love early Christian roots and the things that I have learned from them, and hope that some of the things that I'm going to share with you today will be of benefit to you as you think about your families, your children, grandchildren, or those around you who sometimes struggle with faith. The reason for this title, that Jesus Christ is the same today, yesterday, and forever, is truly important in a day where we have individuals that seem to want to challenge the living prophets. So I want to read directly from the scriptures, scriptures to show that it's in all of the standard works. If you go to Hebrews, it states that Jesus Christ, the same, yesterday, today, and forever. And then Paul said this, giving us context. He said, "Be not carried about with diverse and strange doctrines." So even at that early stage, he wanted the members of the church to keep the doctrine pure. Then Nephi taught the same principle, for he is the same yesterday, today, and forever. And in the Doctrine and Covenants, it says, thereby showing that he is the same yesterday, today, and forever. It's a very important doctrine. So in this current faith crisis that we see today in the church because of the internet and other things, I would like to just submit that it's not as current as sometimes we would like to believe, because every other generation has had this same faith crisis. This one is just a little more public. So we have the scriptures in the Book of Mormon that warn us, "At that day he shall rage in the hearts of men and stir them up to anger against that which is good. And similarly, woe unto them that call evil good and good evil, that put darkness for light and light for darkness, that put bitter for sweet and sweet for bitter." One of the things that I learned from my studies of early Christianity is that man is no different then than they are today. They have always tried to improve upon God's teachings, going back to the teaching of Paul, where he said, "Keep the doctrine pure," only we seem to want to improve it. To give you an example, if you were to take a look at how we like to do sometimes baptism in the church, A lot of us would like to invite David Archuleta, you know, to come sing at the baptism. Or we'd like to have 25 people around, you know, laying our hands on this poor young person's head so that their neck is crushed. When we think of the simplicity of the doctrine of Christ, we recognize that there is no reason for overlaying it, but it has been our something that we have been wont to do since man came upon the earth. So J.G. Davies, who was a respected early Christian writer, a number of books, he said this: the tendency throughout the empire was to overlay the primitive pattern with elaborations consisting of prayers and litanies. And this was speaking specifically about the sacrament. But it didn't stop there, it continued. However, one of the teachings of the Savior to the Nephites clarified some things that are important for us to remember. When he said, and this is one of the very first teachings that he gave to the Nephites, it's still in chapter 11. He said, "And whoso declare more or less than this, and establish it for my doctrine, the same cometh of evil, and is not built upon my rock." We have such a tendency to want to be able to improve, and we want to have gospel hobbies, and we want to think about things in a way that are more than what our Heavenly Father has revealed to us, which is why he gave us living prophets, which is why it's so important for us to stay close to the prophetic roots. So then we entered this age of enlightenment and reason, and we have this funny saying from Thomas Paine: to argue with a person who has renounced the use of reason is like administering medicine to the dead. So it isn't that I believe everything that Thomas Paine said, and in the conference you've heard lots of things relating to the fact that communication is difficult, or, you know, we have friends all across the world in every church. They all have truth, and they all are good people. I remember writing my first book, and I sort of wrote it in the beginning, the first draft, a little bit after the order of James Talmage, a little bit fiery. But as I had read everything that was there to read in the Pseudepigrapha and the Apocrypha and the Dead Sea Scrolls and the Nag Hammadi Library and all the early Christian writings, it became very clear to me that without living prophets, these people were just doing the best that they could. Why would I judge them and speak of them harshly when they were simply trying to do the best that they knew how to do? And today we live in another age of enlightenment, the age of the internet, so to speak. And the internet's given rise to some things that are difficult. We've seen the CES papers, or distortions about the Book of Abraham, or distortions regarding Joseph Smith and the founding of Mormonism. Clearly, when we think about 19th century and we're trying to interpret it through a 21st century lens, it's just not possible to do that. And so we could say that the beginnings of the church were a little bit messy. But if anyone thinks that the beginnings of Mormonism were a little bit messy, I invite you to look deeply at early Christianity, and you'll find it is 10 or 20 or 30 times more messy. And so, because of the gift of agency that God has given to each one of us and his non-interference with our agency, it makes the world an interesting place to be in and to receive truth and interpret or synthesize truth. So, what began just a couple of years ago is the LGBT movement in terms of being accepted, gay marriage and so forth. Imagine how quickly now it has gone to gender neutrality. When I was a missionary and reading the Book of Mormon often, and I've read it over 100 times, I used to think to myself, this just seems a little bit unrealistic that they could lose their way in such a short period of time, in 5 years or 10 years. And then in my own lifetime, I have witnessed it before my eyes and recognize how quickly we can go from truth to error. But these forces, combined with a failure in some cases to erect adequate defenses, have weakened or destroyed faith in some. I'd like to share with you an experience that I had many years ago. I was living in Overland Park, Kansas at the time. In the late 90s, I was serving in a stake presidency in the Lenexa, Kansas stake, And I was invited to speak in the Saturday session of state conference. And I was young and concerned a little bit about the talk, and the general authority who was coming was a seasoned Fortune 500 previous CEO, and I knew a little bit about him, so I was just a little bit nervous. I fasted and prayed and thought a great deal about this talk, and it was kind of a topic that I thought, well, this could be boring if this doesn't happen right, because it was on how do we use ward councils. You understand what I mean. Yeah. So as I was, you know, reading the Book of Mormon, as I did each day, I came to Alma chapter 50, and it impacted me in a way that I had never understood it before, and I had an epiphany. I had a personal revelation.

it. And they will say, of course, spiritual death is much worse. And then I would say to them, why then did Captain Moreau and I spend so much time defending them against their physical lives, and we do so little, seemingly, to preserve our spiritual lives? And so I thought about the ward council very differently, and I thought, before a young man or a young woman falters, they have to slip through the hands of parents, of siblings, of a home teacher or a visiting teacher, of primary teachers, of young men and young women leaders, of bishops' counselors, and so forth. The list is long. And then I thought about Captain Moroni and the line of defenses, you know, that he put on the thick armor and head plate and breastplate and thick clothing and swords and scimitars and so forth, bows and arrows. But he didn't stop there. Then he put a mound of dirt around the city, and he didn't stop there. He put and erected a great wall of timber, and he didn't stop there. He put sharp pickets on top of it. And then from there, he built towers and had watchmen. And I thought to myself, wow, what if Captain Moroni had hired some watchmen to be in the tower, and they decided to take a 2 or 3 day vacation? How would that work out? And I thought to myself, how many that we know take a vacation from scripture study and from personal prayer and going to the temple? And those are just basic things. There is so much more that we can do to erect these defenses. And this is exactly what Captain Moroni was there, and why I believe those wars were included in the Book of Mormon. And then I had this significant experience a couple of years ago in November. It was the day before the bombing in France that we left. We left and went home, and then the day after we went home, the bombing took place. But during that week, across the internet came the word that the church had a position that the children of gay families could not be baptized until they were 18. And they misunderstood, of course, and misrepresented the finer details of the policy. But at the end of the day, social media was going, and it was just on fire. And I remember being in a beautiful land, in a beautiful city, with a lot of history, and I love history, and I was just sad. In fact, it was hard to enjoy parts of the vacation. And I went home that night from our sightseeing, and I lay awake in bed. And in a moment, the words came to me as clearly as anything that I had ever heard, "Wilt thou leave me also?" And I knew that the words were not directed towards me, and I was familiar with the verses, a little too tired to get up and look them up. So I waited until morning, and then opened John chapter 6, which is the parable or the message of the Good Shepherd. And Jesus said to the people, he said, "Your fathers did eat manna in the wilderness, and they're dead. But he who eats my body and drinks my blood will never die." And they said, "That is a hard saying. Who can hear it?" And in that moment, the Spirit spoke to me and said, "This is a hard saying. Who can hear it? We do not understand everything, but we understand that God is the same yesterday, today, and forever. And we understand his plan for families and why we were born into families and how important families are." So there are a lot of questions that happen around science and religion. And we have a lot of scholars here today and tomorrow that talk about some of those things. And as I said, I don't pretend to be a scholar, but I do read about it a great deal, as a lot of you do. I've never been concerned much about evolution. I know that it simply is, but I know that it also doesn't explain how Adam and Eve and the rest of creation actually got here. So one of these magazines or journals that I was reading from was talking about one of the problems

0: with evolution as how Adam and Eve came to be. So he said that, Dr. Mueller said that phenotypic complexity, or the origin of eyes, ears, body plans, and so forth, could not be explained by evolution. And there are others here, the phenotypic novelty, the origin of new forms, or the non-gradual forms or modes of transition, where you see abrupt discontinuation in the fossil record between different types. While I don't think that this gives us a lot of evidence to go around and claim, that intelligent design is the answer, nor do I believe that that evolution, that random evolution, creates individuals and species either. And so we can let these facts of science, or as we understand them today, and religion, we don't have to get too caught up with them, because we know that in a future day that we'll have all things made known to us. I love this quote from Henry J. Eyring, President Eyring's father, where he said that there are all kinds of contradictions that I don't understand, but I find the same contradictions in science, and I haven't decided to apostatize from science. I just love that. I mean, what a humble man. If you really study about this man and you see the number of individual papers that he brought to bear, he was an Einstein. He was an Einstein. 900 different papers that he published that changed everything about the way we view science. This was a truly remarkable man that never let his science interfere with his faith in God. And yet, one of the other things that he said that I absolutely love, and of course he's already passed, but he said, when I pass, the first thing that I'm going to do is I'm going to go to my family and say a quick hello. And the second thing that I'm going to do is I'm going to go straight to the top, because I got a bunch of questions. Me too. So one of my favorite Bible scholars is Margaret Barker. She made this important insight. She said, one thing has become quite clear. The original gospel message was about the temple, not the corrupted temple of Jesus' own time, but the original temple which had been destroyed some 600 years earlier. All that remained were the memories and the hope that one day the true temple and all it represented would be restored. And then she said, the book of Revelation is the key to understanding early Christianity, because it is steeped in temple imagery. And if you yourself will go through the book of Revelations, you will find temple imagery throughout it. So one of the things that I learned in my own studies of early Christianity is just how much contributed the body of literature that contributed to our understanding. And so we have the Old Testament, which we're all familiar with, which came about, I think, in about 70 AD, and the in terms of when it was first configured. The pseudepigrapha, which is basically Old Testament era writings that were not accepted into the Old Testament canon. The Dead Sea Scrolls, which were found at Qumran in about 1947, 48. And then we have the New Testament Apocrypha, which there's the Catholic Apocrypha, but there are other New Testament era writings. Joseph said there are many things contained therein that are true, and it is mostly translated correctly. There are many things that are not true, which are interpolations by the hands of men. Again, the importance of having living prophets. Then, of course, we have the New Testament, and we have the Nag Hammadi Library, which was found in Upper Egypt in about 1945, and is part of the what they call the Gnostic writings. And we have all of the early Christian records. So we have the pre-Nicene, the anti-Nicene, the Nicene, and the post-Nicene writers. There's about 38 volumes in the original works that were translated in 1895, something certainly that Joseph Smith didn't have access to and didn't have the capacity for languages or anything else. but these are very important to our understanding of early Christianity. In the limited time that we have today, I want to compare four key early Christian doctrines to current LDS doctrines. So the first one is agency. Second one would be the Godhead. Third would be baptism for the dead. And fourth would be deification. Going to agency, it's important for us to understand that this may be really the central doctrine of Mormonism, but of all of Christianity and religious history. It's so important, and I've heard it explained by Elder Holland that God is a perfect gentleman, and that he will not move us in any way, one way or the other. But once we choose, then God will help us to accomplish the things that we uniquely are here to do in mortality. So in this early text in 2 Enoch, which was discarded pretty much by Augustine because it was so big and unwieldy and because it was of such ancient sources that they couldn't verify, it states, "And I, God, assigned him to be a king, to reign on the earth, and to have my wisdom, and called his name Adam, and I gave him his free will, and I pointed out to him the two ways, light and darkness, so that it might be plain who among his race loves me." Very clear to us as Latter-day Saints, but in a minute I'll share with you where it became very foggy. In AD 177, one of the great early bishops of the church in Lyon, France, Irenaeus, he said, "Our Lord's expression, 'How often I would have gathered thy children together, and thou wouldst not,' set forth the ancient law of human liberty, because God made man a free agent from the beginning, possessing his own power, even as he does his own soul, to obey the behests of God voluntarily and not by compulsion." The problem is that beginning with about Augustine, this began to change as the doctrine of predestination began to dominate a little bit through him, which basically said that, you know, there are some few select who God will choose and the rest are damned. John Calvin, in the 15th century, extrapolated so much more out of that and came up with the tulip doctrine and basically came up with the aphorism that once saved, always saved. And of course, that does away with agency and doesn't account for the fact that all the early Christian writers, 100% of them through the 4th century, all taught the doctrine of agency. And it would not surprise any of you then today that the Book of Mormon reintroduced this very important doctrine, and this is perhaps the most well-known, "Wherefore men are free according to the flesh, and all things are given them which are expedient unto man, and they are free to choose liberty and eternal life." They are free to choose liberty and eternal life through the great mediator of all men, or to choose captivity and death according to the captivity and power of the devil, for he seeketh that all men might be miserable like unto himself. There was an early Christian manuscript purportedly in about AD 70 called the Didache that presented this early Christian doctrine of life and death, and they called it the two ways that we have the opportunity to choose between life and death. So the divine nature of the Godhead, would it be the Trinity or would it be harmony of will? So in the early Christian teaching, we have to understand that according to all the early Christian writers, but William Rush said it as well as anyone, and he is a Catholic scholar, by no means, he's a big proponent of the Trinity, but he himself recognized that there was no reference to the Trinity in the Bible or by the early Christian fathers. They called them the Apostolic Fathers. There was absolutely no mention about the Trinity. And An early Christian writer, the most prolific, in fact, that we have the record of, Origen, writing prolifically in the early 200s AD, Origen was writing to Celsus, and it was called the name of the treatise is Against Celsus. And so they're having this lively debate back and forth, Celsus the Jew. And he said to him, if any should from these words be afraid of our going to the side of those who deny that the Father and the Son are two personages, let him weigh this passage. And then he quotes from our New Testament in Acts chapter 4. Where he says, where it says, and the multitude of them that believed were of one heart and of one soul. Commenting further, that he may understand the meaning of the saying, I and my Father are one. We worship therefore the Father of truth and the Son who is the truth, and these, while they are two, considered as persons or subsistences, are one in unity of thought, in harmony, and in identity of will. In the early Christian church, about the time of Nicaea, there were three camps. There was the Arian camp, and there was the Athanasian camp, and then there was the larger, by far, that straddled the middle and said, there are three separate and distinct beings, separate in rank and glory, but they are united in harmony of will. However, in the great debates that followed, as we have seen today and witnessed in our own time, that it can be a small minority where the tail begins wagging the dog. And this is exactly what happened at the Council of Nicaea. In fact, there was a word that was iota that was supposed to be put in, which would have allowed them to be able to sort of interpret the language at Nicaea the way that they wanted to, but it was then left out, and later scholars would say, well, it was left out by inspiration. And thus we had the evolution that took us over to the Trinity. But God is the same yesterday, today, and forever, and the restoration helped us to understand that. Baptism for the dead is something that the church has been criticized for a lot. There is a phenomenal book called The Shepherd of Hermas. Now, The Shepherd of Hermas has been misunderstood and in some circles maligned a little bit. But for those who really understand and know about The Shepherd of Hermas, it was probably the most popular book in all of Christianity through the 4th century. Ahead of the Gospels. It was a widely read book, well understood. And in this book it says, before a man bears the name of the Son of God, he is dead. But when he receives the seal, he puts away mortality and receives life. The seal then is the water. This seal was preached to them also, and they made use of it to enter into the kingdom of God. These apostles and teachers who preached the name of the Son of God, having fallen asleep in the power and faith of the Son of God, preached also to those who had fallen asleep before them, and themselves gave to them the seal of the preaching. And then, and this is a first century, turn of the first century record. So we don't know exactly who the author was, but we know that as a turn of the first century, from the recent scholarship that has been done on it for years, decades, it was thought that perhaps this was dated to be about 148. But the dating of AD 100 is significant because John the Revelator, of course, we have him on the Isle of Patmos in the middle 90s, and he is then comes out from Patmos and gives us the book of Revelations, and then we see him go out of circulation towards the end of the decade or the century there in the late 90s. And there is no, with all the other apostles, there is absolutely traditions about how they died. There are zero traditions about how John the Revelator passed away. Of course, we believe that he did not in the sense that we understand it. And then he said, these apostles and teachers went down therefore with them into the water and came up again. But the latter went down alive and came up alive, while the former, who had fallen asleep before, went down dead, but came up alive. Through them, therefore, they were made alive and received the knowledge of the Son of God. God is the same yesterday, today, and forever. So this early teaching that I was telling you about from my mission of where this young man left the church, I did everything that I could. I sobbed. Literally sobbed. Leaving his home that day, knowing that his faith had been so harmed. And I know now that if I had known then what I know now and the proper context of all of these verses, that I would be able to have saved him. So I think knowledge helps us, which is an important aspect of what Pharaoh is trying to do. So I'm going to start with the scriptures. The Spirit itself beareth witness with our spirit that we are the children of God. And if children, then heirs. Heirs of God and joint heirs with Christ, if it so be that we suffer with him. So there's two words in there in the Greek. The word sons in verse 14 is actually huios, which means sons by adoption. And then we get into verse 16 and 17, and it uses a different Greek word, technon, which means fruit from seed, or literally by birth. So we, all of us, after the fall of mankind, were cut off from the presence of God, but Christ was not. Therefore, we had to be adopted back into the family of God by baptism and by the laying on of hands through the doctrine of Christ in order to come back into the family of God. And Jesus Christ himself is the gatekeeper, the Holy One of Israel, and he employeth no servant there. And these are important scriptures that help us to understand who we will become later. Paul said, let this mind be in you, which was also in Christ Jesus, who being in the form of God, thought it not robbery to be equal with God. So imagine now how Paul is teaching here and how the Jews understood these things, because the Jews were absolutely slaying the Savior and the apostles because Jesus was trying to compare himself to the Father. The Savior testified, he that overcometh shall inherit all things, and I will be his God, and he shall be my son. And to him that overcometh I will grant to sit with me in my throne, even as I also overcame and am set down with my Father in his throne. Do you see that only from the scriptures, we need no other record, only from the scriptures we can see that we will be just like Jesus, and we know that Jesus is just like the Father. Therefore, this is not the big stretch that people have wanted us to believe it to be. And then the psalmist said, I have said, ye are gods, and all of you are children of the Most High. Well, that sounds good, and I'm sure that you've quoted that to your Christian friends before, but they have misunderstood it. But the Savior didn't. We only have to go to the New Testament, and he explains the interpretation of it. Jesus answered them and said, is it not written in your law? I said, ye are gods. If he called them gods unto whom the word of God came, and the scriptures cannot be broken. Isn't that a great phrase? And the scripture cannot be broken. You cannot change this. Say ye of him, speaking of me, Jesus, whom the Father hath sanctified and sent into the world, thou blasphemest, because I said, I am the Son of God? So you can see how incredulous and how logical the Savior really was in his explanation. So what did, in fact, the early church teach about this? So there was the great early Christian writer, Justin Martyr, writing in 81:50, and he said, ye are gods, and all are children of the Most High. And then he says, let the interpretation of the psalm be held just as you wish. Yet thereby it is demonstrated that all men are deemed worthy of becoming gods and of having power to become sons of the Highest. This seems pretty clear that he has now taken a scripture from the New Testament and from the Old Testament and interpreted it in that early Christian era when there hadn't had a chance to go down so many hand-me-downs. But it gets better. Hippolytus, speaking in about 220, he said, "This man we know to have been made out of the same compound of our humanity. For if he were not of the same nature with ourselves, in vain does he ordain that we should imitate the teacher. Now in all these acts he offered up, as the first fruits, his own manhood, in order that thou, when thou art in tribulation, mayest not be disheartened, but confessing thyself to be a man of like nature with the Redeemer, mayest dwell in expectation of also receiving what the Father has granted unto the Son." And even stronger, he said, "Thou shalt become a companion of the deity and a co-heir with Christ, no longer enslaved by lust or passions, and never again wasted by disease, for thou hast become God. Thou hast been deified and begotten to immortality. This constitutes the import of the proverb, know thyself." Hearkening back to Plato, discover God within thyself, for he has formed thee after his own image. For the deity, by condescension, does not diminish aught of the dignity of his divine perfection, having made thee, even God, unto his glory. So Lorenzo Snow wasn't so far off after all, I guess, was he? And of course we know the teaching of the prophet Joseph in the 132nd section of the Doctrine and Covenants. So what then were the beginnings of apostasy? And you'd be interested, for those who haven't looked at this very far, is that in AD 95, there was a man by the name, a bishop of Rome by the name of Clement, who wrote and was speaking to the church in Corinthians about how they had removed a bishop out of his place, and a good man, he said, and replaced him with someone that they thought would be better. And he was chiding them for that. So Ignatius writes this in about AD 108, "For though some would have deceived me according to the flesh, yet my spirit is not deceived, for I received it from God, having learned beforehand the division caused by some among you. God is my witness. The Spirit made an announcement to me, saying as follows, do nothing without the bishop." He wrote 7 letters to the various churches, and he uses this in each one of those, which is very interesting. He then said, "Now it becomes you not to despise the age of your bishop, but to yield to him all reverence. It is right then that we should be really Christians, and not merely have the name, even as there are some who recognize the bishop in their words, but disregard him in their actions. Such men seem to me not to act in good faith, since they do not hold valid meetings according to the commandment." And then we just ask ourselves the question, what was lost as a result of these things? Knowledge of the premortal existence and of our true relationship to God, really loss of the plan of happiness, the knowledge of the true nature of God. If John 17 says, and this is life eternal, that we must know him, the only true God, and Jesus Christ whom thou hast sent, that is life eternal, how could we possibly hope to understand those two beings in the context of what we see from the Nicene Creed? Full knowledge of the salvation doctrine, or the doctrine of Christ, to both the living and the dead, priesthood keys and authority to act in the name of God. So there's this brief history from Nicaea to the Great Awakening that I'd like to just briefly go over. As we know, that event took place in June of 325 AD. There were approximately 300 bishops from the eastern provinces that attended, and they had this big dispute about the nature of God, of which we've already said they never did come to an actual resolution. They said they did, but then there was a war about it again with Constantine's sons, and then later with the emperors that followed who supported the Arians. And then in 380 there was another council in Rome where they all got together once again, and they tried to reconstitute it and bring it back up again. And then again in 451 at the Council of Chalcedon, and then again there was another in about 680. I mean, they fought about this for centuries. What is interesting to me and a witness to me that the Church of Jesus Christ of Latter-day Saints is true. If you go to Doctrine and Covenants, section 20, verses about 17 through 35, they struggled with this for centuries. And if you take 300 bishops, all, you know, intelligent individuals, and they gather together for months and try to beat this out between, amongst themselves. And Joseph Smith quietly writes this out in a night, and it's never changed again. And you'll see that those verses from about 17 to 35 basically is the Mormon answer to the Nicene Creed. And it's clear and concise and beautiful and complete. Big changes in doctrine. We've talked about the Trinity instead of the Godhead, the establishment of monks and celibacy. I could go into a lot about this, but there isn't time. Baptizing infants, as that started much later. The first baptism other than immersion happened in 250 approximately. And, you know, it just got a little bit worse from there. They altered the sacrament. They took away the sacred meaning of it. When I say that leadership became wicked, this was during the Middle Ages, and I'm not here to denigrate any church. In fact, it's really important that you not take away from my message. I actually love all of these churches, and I love the people that I have met in them. But it is clear that during the Middle Ages, these leaders were indeed wicked, and they were no longer called by God. They didn't have the keys. And then, of course, we have the Renaissance period, and starting with Martin Luther in about 1519, we have Lutherans and then Presbyterians shortly after that, Baptists, Methodists, and so forth. It's interesting, though, of course, how all of this is preparatory to the Restoration and important and critical to the Restoration. Imagine Joseph going to the Grove of Trees and asking, you know, in one of his versions of the Restoration, you know, which church is right. When Joseph first went to the Grove, he was interested in, you know, more than anything, getting forgiveness of his own sins. But he also had that question because of the Reverend Lane's discourse on James 1:5. But without the Great Awakening and without the proliferation of these denominations, Joseph never would have said which church is right. So it's interesting to me to watch the evolution of this. And then John Wesley, who really I have a lot of love and respect for, can't wait to meet him on the other side. He said, soon after the pouring out of the Holy Ghost on the day of Pentecost, in the infancy of the Christian church, there was indeed a glorious change. Great grace was upon them all, ministers as well as the people. The multitude of them that believed were of one heart and one soul. Just want you to look at the language that he's using as he quotes Acts chapter 4. He said, but how short a time did this continue? How soon did the fine gold become dim, showing his eloquence and his understanding of the Old Testament? Long before even this apostolic age expired, St. Paul himself had grounds to complain that some of his fellow laborers had forsaken him, having loved the present world. Can we see this today? That there are some that have loved the present world. Then he compared, it's important to see how he compares first century Christianity with ancient Israel. He says, how is the fine gold become dim? How is the most fine gold changed? The precious sons of Zion were comparable to fine gold. Her Nazarites were purer than snow. They were whiter than milk. And if it doesn't bring tears to your eyes, it does to me. Now their visage is blacker than coal. This is in our own Bible, the Lamentations of Jeremiah. And we could say this today, how our hearts break, and how we must do more and erect more of those defenses. So then John Wesley said, such is the authentic account of the mystery of iniquity working even in the apostolic churches, an account given not by the Jews or the heathens, by the apostles themselves. To this we may add the account which is given by the head and founder of the church, him who holds the right stars in his right hand. And our Lord then threatened what he has long since performed to remove the candlestick from them. And for those of you who are, you know, well acquainted with Revelations chapter 1, this is profound. So the epilogue is that the original church didn't survive the first century, and the successor to primitive Christianity, the universal church, became a deeply divided and corrupt version of the original. The Protestant movement, when it arose, it didn't follow the pattern of revelation and restoration that was evident with Enoch, Noah, Abraham, Moses, or the special dispensation ushered in by the Savior and his apostles. And remember, we have said that God is the same yesterday, today, and forever. So I don't look at Christopher Columbus as, you know, a saint, or I know he's a complex figure, but there's a lot that is said about him. I don't have time to read this, but I'll leave this. And then also Perry Westbrook, who was the biographer of William Bradford, wrote how important to William Bradford their trip was, and that they thought it was an important part of the restoration of Christianity. We know some of the things that Roger Williams has said. Interestingly, with Joseph Smith and the rise of Mormonism, it follows identically, showing that God is the same yesterday, today, and forever, how it happened with Enoch and so forth. And Harold Bloom made this great statement: "I do not find it possible to doubt that Joseph Smith was an authentic prophet. Where in all of American history can we find his match? I can only attribute to his genius or daemon his uncanny recovery of elements of ancient Jewish theurgy that had ceased to be available either to normative Judaism or to Christianity, and that survived only in the esoteric traditions unlikely to have touched Smith directly. As an unbeliever, I marvel at the intuitive understanding of the permanent, his understanding of the permanent religious dilemmas of our time." And finally, God's words that he gave to Joseph are still true today. The standard of truth has been erected, and no unhallowed hand will stop the work. Grateful to be with you today and share this witness in the name of Jesus Christ. Amen.
1: Any questions you want?
0: There's a lot of questions. I don't know how much time that you have. And as I said, I'm a pseudo-scholar, so I may or may not have the answer to all of your questions. But I know some scholars here that probably could answer your questions. Did Christ have any power before God the Father blessed him with power? I believe that because he was God the Son before the world was, that he came with power. But there's probably more to be talked about this. Following the apostasy to the Dark Ages, does this not make Joseph Smith one of the great religionist prophets ever? And a Latter-day Saint should reflect deeply on this? Absolutely. I wish that it were possible for me to share in my heart how I feel about the great hymn, "Hail to the Man Who Communed with Jehovah." What do you think is Satan's most effective tool? The media. The media is his biggest tool. And pornography today is a great part of that media. And the fact that young people go to the internet, which is media, for their answers, and unfortunately, much of the time, truth cannot be found there. Is it faith? Fair to assume early Christian doctrine of theosis is the same as our understanding? Yes, particularly for me, yes. Now, I know that there are scholars who will say that starting, you know, with Origen in 220 and so forth, because Origen definitely believed, you know, that God was a spirit and understood them to be three separate beings, but he did not understand them to have bodies of flesh and bones. Although I'd love to share with you what Clement said about that, who clearly testified that they did have bodies of flesh and bone and used the scripture when they were in the upper room to talk about that. And where is the LDS doctrine, as man is what God once was, found in ancient Christianity? It's not clearly stated in early Christian, nothing that I have read where it says that God was in the same state as we are. It's easy to extrapolate when you see all the rest of it, and in light of the restoration, of course. But what is clear and not very ambiguous is that we will become like our Father and have all that He is, that we indeed will be gods. Theosis is a huge doctrine of the first four centuries of the early Christian church. Thank you very much. Thank you very much.
1: This is Fair Issues on the Faircast. This week's article is entitled Challenging Issues in Keeping the Faith, Part 6, by Michael R. Ash, read by Stephen Densley Jr. This and other articles by Michael Ash can be found at MormonTimes.com. This article was used by permission of the author and Mormon Times. Few church members have really encountered serious anti-Mormon arguments. Most have heard a few LDS critical comments in the media or from acquaintances. Those who have attended General Conference, a temple open house, or an LDS historical pageant have probably seen the protesters and may have accepted, out of curiosity, some of their anti-Mormon literature. After browsing the literature, it is typically thrown away, and the member's testimony remains unscathed. Other members may stumble upon anti-Mormon literature on the internet. In the privacy of one's own home, sitting alone at the computer, they may not be as quick to discard the information. They may spend a little more time reading. They may find the information scandalous and therefore a bit tantalizing. They may feel that their testimony is secure, so there wouldn't be any harm in digging a bit deeper. Why fear if you have the truth? While most members will come away from anti-Mormon websites without so much as a scratch on their testimony, at least a few members will end up questioning their fundamental religious convictions. Why the difference? The reasons are complex, but I'll attempt to examine some common issues that can make one's testimony vulnerable to damage. When we examine the narratives of those who left the church, we discover common threads in many of their religious worldviews. Typically, they have fundamentalist religious ideals and are often naive about certain facets of the gospel or early LDS historical events. That doesn't mean that such members will apostatize, but such worldviews potentially set them up for disaster. I should pause here and note that I'm not using the term fundamentalist to refer to those groups who practice polygamy, but rather to a perception about religious issues. For many Christians, the term refers to those who actively affirm what they see as fundamental Christian beliefs, such as an inerrant Bible, a Bible that contains no mistakes and is literally interpreted and historically accurate despite any conflicting claims from science and modern scholarship. By association, the term fundamentalist also describes those who take very rigid, uncompromising, and unchanging approaches to their religious beliefs. A Mormon fundamentalist, as the term would be used in this series, would refer to those members who tend to take rigid and uncompromising approaches to Mormon issues. They typically think in black and white when it comes to scriptures, doctrines, and prophets. Most of us like to think we're open-minded and that we wouldn't take black and white approaches to complex issues. In reality, however, everyone has at least some rigid beliefs, and all of us at times take inflexible positions on beliefs that we haven't closely examined. Perhaps we've never faced complex religious issues, or we may never have considered thinking outside the box of conventional LDS interpretations. It may never have occurred to us that some things we hear from other church members are not based on revelation, but are based on assumptions or traditions. If we build our house of straw on the sandy foundation of non-doctrinal beliefs, our entire belief system could collapse with a strong gust of opposition. We might assume, for example, that all prophets of all ages understood all gospel doctrines, principles, and practices in the same way. We may believe that a prophet is always spiritual, knowledgeable, kind, and disciplined. He could never err on religious matters or have personal beliefs that might be proven incorrect with additional knowledge or revelation. We may unintentionally view other Mormon issues in unambiguous black and white. Mormons have the truth, others do not, we may conclude. Or paying tithing assures financial stability or prosperity. Not paying tithing will lead to financial ruin. The Spirit speaks to Mormons and not to non-Mormons. If you live righteously, your children will all go on missions and be sealed in the temple. If your children go astray or your life is full of problems, you are not living righteously. Such a fundamentalist mindset can set us up for problems. There either were horses in the ancient Americas, the fundamentalist mind may think, or the Book of Mormon is false. There either was a worldwide flood that wiped out virtually all life, or the Bible is false. To the fundamentalist, there is no middle ground. If they discover what they believe to be persuasive information, that there was no worldwide flood, or that actual horses were absent from ancient America, then their entire religious system crumbles beneath them. How do we disengage the fundamentalist mind, and what is a better approach? Stay tuned. Michael R. Ash is the author of the book Shaken Faith Syndrome, Strengthening One's Testimony in the Face of Criticism and Doubt, as well as the book Of Faith and Reason, 80 Evidences Supporting the Prophet Joseph Smith. Both books are available for purchase online through the Fair Bookstore. Questions or comments about this episode can be sent to podcast@fairlds.org or join the conversation at fairblog.org. 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Music for this episode was provided courtesy of Lawrence Green. The opinions expressed in this podcast are not necessarily the views of The Church of Jesus Christ of Latter-day Saints or of Fair.

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0: Hello, my name is Nick Galletti. I'm producer of the Rise Up podcast. This introductory episode will help you know what Fair Mormon is, what we do, and what this show is all about. So stick around. You just might be better for it. So what is Fair Mormon? Fair Mormon is a group of volunteers from a variety of backgrounds who seek to provide faithful answers to critical or difficult questions about the LDS or Mormon Church. No, we are not a branch of the Church of Jesus Christ of Latter-day Saints, and no, we don't speak for the Church in any official capacity. But we love the Church. We take to heart the scripture in Doctrine and Covenants, section 58, verse 27, that reads, "Verily I say, men should be anxiously engaged in a good cause, and do many things of their own free will, and bring to pass much righteousness." I was listening to the April 2014 General Conference, and there were two talks that were presented that got me thinking about what is being done to help the youth find answers to some of the difficult questions that they might have. How can I be anxiously engaged in that great cause? The first talk was given by Elder Jeffrey R. Holland, who said the following.
1: With admiration and encouragement for everyone who will need to remain steadfast in these latter days, I say to all, and especially the youth of the church, that if you haven't already, you will one day find yourself called upon to defend your faith, or perhaps even endure some personal abuse, simply because you are a member of the Church of Jesus Christ of Latter-day Saints. Such moments will require both courage and courtesy on your part. You may wonder if it is worth it to take a courageous moral stand in high school or go on a mission only to have your most cherished beliefs reviled or to strive against much in society that sometimes ridicules a life of religious devotion. Yes, it is worth it. Friends, especially my young friends, take heart. I testify that the true and living gospel of Jesus Christ is on the earth, and you are members of His true and living church trying to share that gospel. Now be strong. Live the gospel faithfully, even if others around you don't live it at all. Defend your beliefs with courtesy and with compassion, but defend them. In courageously pursuing such a course, you will forge unshakable faith. You will find safety against ill winds that blow, even shafts in the whirlwind. And you will feel the rock-like strength of our Redeemer, upon whom, if you build your unflagging discipleship, you cannot fall.
0: Additionally, President Monson added this in the priesthood session of that same general conference.
2: We live in a world where moral values have in great measure been tossed aside, where sin is flagrantly on display, and where temptations to stray from the straight and narrow path surround us. We're faced with persistent pressures and insidious influences, tearing down what is decent and attempting to substitute the shallow philosophies and practices of a secular society. Because of these and other challenges, decisions are constantly before us which can determine our destiny. In order to make the correct decisions, courage is needed. The courage to say no when we should. The courage to say yes when that is appropriate. The courage to do the right thing because it's right. Inasmuch as the trend in society today is rapidly moving away from the values and principles the Lord has given us, we will almost certainly be called upon to defend that which we believe. Will we have the courage to do so? We will all face fear, experience ridicule, and meet opposition. Let us, all of us, have the courage to defy the consensus, the courage to stand for principle, courage, not compromise, brings the smile of God's approval.
0: It's from these quotes that the Rise Up podcast first came to be. We recognize the challenges that you face as a youth from a variety of influences in your life. So each week when we put out a new episode, we'll offer you something to think about, something that we hope that at least helps to put out a place in your heart to remain faithful, even when it doesn't seem like the most popular or even at times the most logical choice. But we believe that it's natural to have questions, but it's also healthy to want to find good, solid, faithful answers to those questions. We hope to be able to answer some of those questions you may have, or maybe even some of the questions your friends and family may have, questions you may just not know where or how to find an answer. So I've assembled an initial group of individuals who have been where you have been, who know some of what you're going through, but who also know what it can mean to build a testimony of the gospel through those hard times. So I want to take the time to introduce them to you. First off, we have Blake Dalton. I've known Blake for about 6 years now. He lives in my ward here in West Valley, Utah. He's a seminary teacher and one of the funnest guys to play basketball with.
3: My name is Blake Dalton, and I live in Utah. Professionally, I teach seminary and have taught seminary for a handful of years here in the Salt Lake Valley. I met my wife just after I got home from my mission. I served in the Oregon Eugene Mission, which is the greatest mission in the world. Greatest people, just absolutely loved it. My wife and I have been married for going on 15 years, and we have 5 children. My family predominantly comes from back east, from Virginia. That's where my dad is from, and that's where his father found the church. I graduated from Brigham Young University with a bachelor's in history and a minor in family life. I earned my master's degree from Liberty University in human services and marriage and family counseling. I absolutely love the gospel of Jesus Christ. One of my favorite things to study and to look for in the scriptures is how much Heavenly Father loves us, as evidenced by this atonement of His Son. It is always amazing to me to find evidence where He explains, even though we are not perfect and even though His children are not perfect, how much He loves us and wants us to return to Him. I firmly believe that He is doing everything He can through His apostles and prophets and the teachings of the gospel of Jesus Christ to help us return to Him. And therefore, it's important to ask questions and to seek for those answers and to study things out and find answers for ourselves through the power of the Holy Ghost. And I am excited to do that through this podcast, and I hope you enjoy the content that's available here on this podcast.
0: Next, we have Jimmy Carpenter. I've known Jimmy from the time I served a mission in Baton Rouge, Louisiana. He was also a missionary in that mission. When he got home, he was a police officer down in Arizona, but now he owns his own pest control business. Now, some might see that as not that different from his previous job, but trust me, they're quite different.
4: Hello, my name is Jimmy Carpenter. I'm just doing an introduction about myself, a little bit of who I am, where I came from, a little bit about what I do for a living, how I got introduced to the church, some of the callings I've had in church, and why I'm interested in this project and helping those who may be struggling or need some help with some questions regarding the church and issues that may have come up. Like I mentioned, my name is Jimmy Carpenter. I wasn't always Jimmy Carpenter, and what I mean by that was I was born Jimmy Bates, actually James Bates, but I always thought James sounded like an old man name, so I always went by Jimmy, and that kind of stuck. I was Jimmy Bates all through school growing up, even on my mission. I was Elder Bates, and then when I got home, I changed my last name to Carpenter because I was raised by my aunt and uncle, and they were like parents to me. So I got sealed to them and legally changed my last name. I had an interesting upbringing. My biological mother took me away from my biological father at a very young age. I didn't grow up in the church. I wasn't introduced to the church until I was about 9. That's when my biological mother, she had some issues. She left me at a pretty young age. And her brother, which was my uncle, took me in and had legal custody of me my whole youth. So I started going to church at about 9, and I was never pushed, which I love my aunt and uncle for that. They just always had me come to church with them, asked me if I wanted to attend Cub Scouts and then Boy Scouts, and I just met great friends, had a great upbringing in the church. They told me if I wanted to be baptized to let them know when I was ready. So I was baptized right before I was 10 years old, and I've been a member ever since then. I served a mission in Baton Rouge, Louisiana, from about 1997 to 99. Great mission. I learned a lot about the gospel, the doctrines of the gospel, and really strengthened my testimony, that mission. That saying of a mission is for you was dead on as far as in my life. That's definitely where I needed to be, was the Louisiana Baton Rouge mission. When I got home off my mission, I met my wife at a singles ward. I've been married for about 13 years and have 3 children, 2 boys and a little girl. Some of the callings I've had in church, I've served in about every position in the young men's as far as advisors in deacon's quorum, teacher's quorum, and priest quorum. I've been a first counselor, second counselor, and a young men's president. I'm currently a scoutmaster, so kind of had all the aspects of young men's and served in young men's for quite a few years. I've also served in elders' quorum presidencies, been a counselor as well as an elders' quorum president. Also had an opportunity to serve on the high council for a couple years. And just had a lot of experience as far as seeing how the church works on the spiritual side as well as a little bit on the business side. You get to see that as a high counselor, how the church functions, that there's a lot that goes on in the church. And so it was a great learning experience for me. I'm interested in this project because I love the church. I have a very strong

0: A lot of information out there on the church, and not all of it's always good. A lot of it's secondhand, third hand, and so on, the information that people get. And of course, as we know, with all information, not all information is always accurate. And there's always seems to be two sides to information that people get. And I would love to share, you know, my side and some of my feelings and my experiences to, you know, strengthen maybe somebody's testimony that's wavering a little bit. But I hope that I'll be able to hear and read some of your guys' responses and be able to interact with you here shortly.
1: Last but not least, Jonathan Max Wilson, or J. Max Wilson, as he's sometimes referred to on his blog, 16 Small Stones. He's a pretty fun and unique guy. I don't know too many guys that can program servers, then cultivate honey from his own beehives, has a puppet show on YouTube, and blogs about the gospel all in the same day. If you get a chance to check out his Facebook profile, you'll also see that he knows how to grow some serious sideburns.
2: Hi there, my name is J. Max Wilson. I'm excited to be able to participate with you in this new Rise Up podcast. Professionally, I work as a software engineer, but my education is in English literature. I love books and poetry written centuries ago, including the Bible. I've been blogging about the gospel in the church for about the last 10 years, and I've had the opportunity to interact with all kinds of people and ideas. And in the process, I've had the chance to consider many criticisms and controversies about the church and its history. Over the years, I've tried to support the efforts of other bloggers who have wanted to provide faithful voices on the internet, and I've met many, many wonderful people who are supporting the church in small and simple ways. I've also learned a lot. One reason why I want to be involved in this project is that I would like to be able to help young people of the church develop trust in our living prophets and apostles. The views we are taught in society today increasingly seem to conflict with the directions we receive from our church leaders, and it can feel very intimidating at times to publicly stand up for the teachings of the church. But the church needs us to stand up and speak up for the truth. I hope to share some ideas and tools that can give you the confidence to share your own testimony of the church and of the prophets on the internet. And I also want to help you to be able to understand and respond to the kinds of criticisms you will unavoidably attract when you do. The restored Church of Jesus Christ is absolutely amazing, and it is true. I look forward to talking to you more about it on future episodes. See you then.
1: 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The opinions expressed in this podcast are not necessarily the views of Fair Mormon or the Church of Jesus Christ of Latter-day Saints. 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Tune in each week for another episode of Rise Up. Thank you for listening.

Our next speaker is John Gee. Dr. John Gee is the William Bill Gay Research Professor in the Department of Asian and Near Eastern Languages at Brigham Young University. He has authored over 150 publications, including 3 books, an editor of 8 books, and has edited a peer-reviewed international professional journal. He served on the board of trustees of national and international organizations. And with that, we'll turn the time over.

Thank you. I'd like to thank Fair Mormon for inviting me to come, and I'd like to thank all of you who are watching this, even if I can't see you, for participating, for watching this. I hope that what I have to say might be of some benefit to you. I'm going to take a step back from my usual focus on the ancient world and ancient scripture to look at the larger issue of what sort of the defense of the church is actually effective. Elder Neil A. Maxwell was passionate about using data to make decisions. His biographer related, Neil always liked having reliable data as the homework for a large institution, including the church, to understand what is really happening in making major policy decisions. That was the impulse that had prompted him to ask for demographic projections of church growth, which helped President Lee to explain the need for the regional representatives. A similar urge had prompted Neil as Commissioner of Education to request a study of the educational needs of international church members, which helped clarify the policy of giving high and rapid priority to religious education rather than simply building more church schools. This approach was Neil's analytic vision at its best. To that end, when Elder Maxwell was put in charge of church correlation, he created a new division in correlation, now called the Correlation Research Division, to evaluate the effectiveness of various church programs, because the church was now so large and so diverse that the general authorities could no longer rely on their own firsthand impressions to know what was going on in the field. As Neil liked to say about the limits of informal data gathering processes, let's avoid being victimized by our own personal impressions and anecdotes. Sometimes when new programs were proposed, Neil would try to help everyone see that those giving overall direction to church programs needed to be in on the takeoffs as well as the crash landings. In defending the church, most of the time we approach the problem without having gathered data. Most of us, indeed most of you, defending the church, have gathered our data by relying on firsthand impressions gained from experience and swapping anecdotes. This has its place. Anecdotes help illustrate data and make it concrete, but it does not replace actual data. Although the Correlation Research Division does have data, it is for the use of general church leaders, which most of us are not. But there is a great deal of data already out there that can be used to understand how to defend the church better. This is publicly available data, some of it extremely high quality, and others not so much. We can analyze and study this data and use it to determine what practices work best. The data that I'm using, coming from over 300 studies, was not always gathered with our interests in mind, and may not answer all the questions that we have, but we should still use the information at our disposal. I've assembled a lot of this in my new book, Saving Faith, and you're welcome to look at it there. I'm not going to cover quite the same ground in quite the same way that I did in my book. Many things that I only have time to cover briefly here are covered in more detail there. Here I want to look at what the outside data tells us are the best practices in defending the church, which is the purpose of this conference. Right up front, I want to emphasize a couple of caveats. Although I am using social science research, I will be translating the social science terminology into terms that Latter-day Saints are more likely to understand. Social scientists might object to carefully crafted nuances being lost in translation. For the sake of clarity, I will dispense here often with nuance. The second is to remind you that while I will describe general patterns that apply in many, and perhaps most cases, there are exceptions to the general rule. As one Relief Society president put it, we will establish the rule first, and then we'll see to the exception. So I will talk about the general rules here, not the exceptions. If we don't know what the general rule is, we cannot even tell if something is an exception. And I will be hitting a large number of topics, so discussion will be brief.
In 2011, 2012, the story circulated that a certain general authority had said in a meeting that the church was losing youth in droves. This story is not true. Not only is it untrue, it is not true in two different ways. In the first place, the general authority did not say that the church was losing youth in droves. He was responding to someone else who claimed that. In the second place, we are not losing members in droves. That does not mean we're not losing members. If we were not, none of us would be here. There would be no point to be here, except maybe to massage our own egos. While most other denominations are losing members, for example, mainline Protestant denominations lose 2/3 of their youth and young adults. Yet according to longitudinal studies by the Gallup organization, membership in a place of worship has been stable among Mormons near 90% in both time periods over the past two decades. Another analysis of the Pew Religious Landscape Survey published about the same time concluded that the most warranted conclusion is that the church is in a state of stasis in terms of religious switching. Now, these results apply only to the United States. Of those who stay, they are more faithful and become more faithful over time. The longitudinal national studies of youth and religion found that Latter-day Saint millennials became more faithful over time, not less. Thus, weekly church attendance went from 84% of Latter-day Saint teenagers to 93% of young adults. As teenagers, 63% of Latter-day Saint millennials prayed daily, but as young adults, 89% did. As teenagers, 26% of Latter-day Saint millennials read their scripture daily, but as young adults, 44% did. Most of you have come to this conference in hopes of finding tools to prevent apostasy, and most likely of loved ones, because you see a departure from the plan of happiness as adversely affecting the long-term happiness of those who apostatize. Secularists see this as an exercise as either misguided or pointless. From their perspective, truth is determined by the individual or does not exist or is whatever Latter-day Saints think it is. Secularists tend to be relativist, and from a relativistic perspective, conversion and apostasy are two sides of the same coin. When one switches religion, one apostatizes from one religion and converts to another. At least that's the relativistic view. Nearly half of Americans will adopt a religion different from the one they were raised in. But some of the sociological research shows that this is not the case. Sociologically, apostasy and conversion look very different in both causes and effects. Thus, conversion and apostasy are associated with different factors and are best understood as distinct processes. There are personality, family, behavioral, and contextual factors that influence apostasy, while demographic factors do not appear to have much of an effect at all. On the other hand, demographics are very important predictors of considerable increases in religiosity. Who one is plays more of a role in conversion, while what one does plays a greater role in apostasy. The outcomes of apostasy and conversion are also different. Converts perceive more meaning in life, as well as comfort, freedom, happiness, and love. And this tends to follow a distinct pattern of a substantial initial increase in the first week, followed by a dip about a month out, which, if persisted in, increases again and stabilizes at an intermediately high level within 6 months following conversion. Apostasy, on the other hand, manifests a decrease in extroversion, agreeableness, and benevolence, while showing an increase in social cynicism and hedonism. About half of those who apostatize experience an increasing in anxiety and depression, and for about half, it is the opposite. Apostates tend to be less emotionally stable and to trust people less. Apostates who oppose their former religion may do so as a way to shift blame away from self. What this boils down to is that converts switch religion based on who they are
And the conversion tends to be a positive experience, causing them to feel more freedom, happiness, and love. Apostasy tends to be a negative experience founded on what people do, and tends to be a negative experience that causes people to be less trusting and emotionally stable, and may lead to an increase in anxiety and depression. Religion switching is a neutral term used in social science literature, but it disguises the fact that there is a difference between switching to a religion and switching, which tends to be positive, and switching from a religion, which tends to be negative. It thus makes sense to have conferences such as this one that focus on reducing the detrimental effects of apostasy. Now, if you look at the topics discussed at fair conferences over the years, you'll find a number of intellectual issues addressed that individuals have trouble with. For example, the Book of Mormon, the Book of Abraham, the prohibition against those of African descent holding the priesthood that ended 40 years ago, the practice of polygamy that ended 130 years ago, to name but a few. The Church has also published Gospel Topics essays dealing with these topics. While I do not wish to minimize the importance of these topics, after all, I usually speak on one, and Elder Ballard said that we should know the Gospel Topics essays like you know the back of your hand. A body of social science research indicates that these may not be the only intellectual issues that are corrosive to the faith of Latter-day Saints, and I want to highlight some of these corrosive issues. If the general research on religious switching indicates that behavior influences apostasy, then we need to look at the role that sin plays in the loss of faith. I will start by looking at two surveys of former Latter-day Saints, each of which was extremely flawed in their data gathering methods. Both surveys were started as a means of providing apologetics for those leaving the church. That is, the intent was to defend and excuse those abandoning their faith and their covenants. But both revealed something else. In one case, 42%, and in another case, 38% of the respondents admitted that their lifestyle was no longer compatible with the teachings of the church. This was the most common reason given for abandoning faith. And we have to deal here with another issue which may be reflected in these numbers, social desirability bias. Social desirability bias occurs when individuals give answers that reflect societal expectations on them in some way, rather than the truth. There is some social scientific literature on the subject, particularly relating to Latter-day Saints. One pair of researchers determined that Mormons and Jewish youth are clearly the least likely to give socially desirable answers to surveys. On the other hand, less religious people are actually more hesitant to report immoral behavior. Given that these individuals have left their religion, it is likely that the numbers of those who have left because their lifestyle was not compatible with church teachings is even higher. This still does not mean that everyone who loses faith does so because of sin, but it is still a major factor that, because it shows up in about half of the cases, cannot be completely removed from the discussion. A number of years ago, I heard a former member of the church who was disappointed because he was excommunicated for adultery when he wanted to be excommunicated for intellectual issues. I think his attitude may be typical, because currently it is seen as more respectable to lose faith over intellectual issues rather than behavioral ones. So many would rather bring the intellectual component to the fore and not talk about the behavioral component. Immoral behavior brings us to its precursor, immoral thoughts. Estimates of pornography use among youth at large range from 7 to 98%. Which looks like the numbers are guesses. Among Latter-day Saints, 6.2% of youth use pornography, which increases to 26.3% of young adult males. Pornography has long-term deleterious effects to faith. One study found that persons who viewed pornography reported more frequent religious doubts, lower level of religious salience, and lower prayer frequency 6 years after they viewed the pornography, even if church attendance only decreased slightly.
Viewing pornography as a teenager correlates with decreases in service attendance, frequency of prayer, the importance of faith, closeness to God, and doubts about religion. Because pornography also tends to cause a number of other side effects, these can potentially serve as indicators of this problem. And these effects may include a preoccupation with sex among both genders, lower grades in school, accepting and favoring premarital and extramarital sex, a shift in political views towards more liberal or progressive views, an acceptance of same-sex marriage, participation in homosexual practices, boredom, sadness, and depression, decreased sexual desire and satisfaction, decreased happiness in marriage, and a distancing of oneself from one's own children. Of course, pornography is not the only cause that produces some of these effects. You might be distancing yourself simply by watching your cell phone too much. And it does not necessarily produce all these effects in a particular user, but given the long-term negative effects, we would be remiss not to include it in concerns. Another moral issue negatively impacting faith is divorce. For some less religious or non-religious families, a divorce might encourage children to seek religion, but that is more exceptional. Parents getting a divorce doubles the chances that their children will apostatize and triples the chances when parents were religiously active. The connection between divorce and loss of religion is so strong that some sociologists have argued that the rise of the nuns, meaning those who have no religion, may result partly from long-term increases in divorce and their impact on intergenerational solidarity and religious formation. In the gospel of Jesus Christ, we are all spiritual sons and daughters of God, and consequently, we are all brothers and sisters. We generally want to make each other feel welcome in the covenant. We usually love each other and get together and enjoy each other's company. But the church is a covenant organization and not a social organization. In a longitudinal study of those who view the church more as a social organization, in the next wave of the survey, nearly a quarter stopped attending or stopped believing. Friendship is not enough to keep people in the faith. On the other hand, whether youth like the people at church does not predict their commitments as adult. Focusing on friendship at the expense of covenants is foolish. A number of counterfeits of the gospel of Jesus Christ are also circulating among the saints. One of these has been labeled moralistic therapeutic deism. It is moralistic rather than moral because it is not concerned with being moral, but having the appearance of being moral. That means being nice, kind, pleasant, respectful, and responsible, but not actually honest, true, chaste, benevolent, and virtuous. It is therapeutic because it is designed to make the individual feel better about himself or herself. It is deism because it does believe in God, but in a God as a cosmic butler who comes at your beck and call and helps you out if you need him, but otherwise leaves you alone. This is not the God of the Scriptures. I had a conversation with someone last year where I was told that the gospel could be summed up with two words: be nice. This is completely unscriptural. The Scriptures never command, exhort, or even suggest for us to be nice. Furthermore, there is some research that suggests that people who are immoral and not considered nice tend to be highly religious, while those who are nice and not moral tend not to be religious. Niceness does not correlate with either morality or religiosity. And as a side note, until the 18th century, to call someone nice would have been seen as an insult. Various forms of relativism are also present a pernicious problem. While we all have our own point of view, truth is true regardless of one's own point of view. If I throw an old shingle off the roof, which I used to have to do, it will fall to the ground regardless of whether I think it should soar or float. About one-third of young adults nationally are strong moral relativists, and about half of them seem to want to resist relativism, but most do not know how. 6 out of 10
of emerging adults interviewed said that morality is a personal choice, entirely a matter of individual decision. Moral rights and wrongs are essentially matters of individual opinion in their view, and furthermore, the general approach associated with this outlook is to not judge anyone else on moral matters, since they are entitled to their own personal opinions. This is nationally. In some pockets, things are worse. One evangelical pastor reported that for 6 years at the end of his catechetical classes for teenagers, every pupil responded that the deity and resurrection of Christ are mere matters of personal opinion. We have seen the rise in recent decades, and sadly in the Church of Jesus Christ, of those who claim that the greatest form of sin and intolerance is judging someone else. It is something that they will not tolerate. Beyond the irony of the intolerant judging of those who are accused of judging, such claims need neither neurological or scriptural sense. Neurologists tell us that we judge constantly. And some scriptures command us not to judge, and others instruct us that we should not judge, or that we should judge, and even tell us how to do it. For those interested in a reasoned analysis of the Church's position on judging, I recommend the 1998 talk by President Oakes titled Judge Not and Judging, which begins with the lines I've just quoted. Basically, you can oversimplify this as we do not get to decide who goes to heaven and who goes to hell, but we do get to decide who and what we put our trust in our journey there, and we need to be able to judge where they will take us. Most of the presentations here will deal with some aspects of doubts that arise in people's minds. If this conference is like most of these conferences, and I was at the first one, which was about as well attended as it is today, at least in person, the presenters will deal with various intellectual issues and may or may not address how to respond to people's doubts, which is what you have come to hear. Some past presenters seem not to understand the purpose of this organization and why people come here. But they will probably not deal with the question of why doubts infect some people more than others, and there is research on this topic. The first thing to realize is that when individuals lose their faith, about half of the time, they cannot articulate why they lost their faith. They may not know or cannot tell why that is the case. When looking at why young people have a sudden loss of faith, researchers have found that doubts only play a role when other factors are in play. In other words, people do not lose their faith by doubt alone. The research shows that doubts are a factor when the following five conditions are present. First, faith is not important to the individual's parents. Second, faith is not important to the individual, or not that important. Third, the individual has slackened on their prayers and scripture reading. Fourth, the individual has few adults in the congregation that he or she can turn to for help. And fifth, the individual has some doubts. This study was done on teenagers, but based on my own experience, it seems generalizable. In this case, with the exception of doubt, all of the other factors are negative. Something is missing from an individual's life. Doubts become a problem when the individual lacks a safety net. Now, I hope that you can see the role that you play in this scenario. In some cases, you may be the parent, but you are much more likely to be in the position of the adult in the congregation that others can turn to for help. You can make a difference. For those of us who do research may be able to come up with answers and responses, but we cannot be in every ward, branch, stake, or district. And as much as we might like to help everyone who needs our help, we cannot reach them all on our own. We need you, just as you need us. You are the first line responders, and maybe the only thing standing between an individual and his or her loss of faith. Next, we need to realize the major consequences of doubt. Doubts are 3 times more likely to cause someone to stop attending than they are to stop believing. Now, how big of a problem is doubt?
One in three Latter-day Saint young adults have at least a few doubts, but only one in 25 have many doubts. Doubts are a part of the mortal condition. If we have to live on faith in this life, and if this mortal probation is to test us and to try us, then we have to expect to have occasional doubts. But those doubts need not linger and probably will not if we do not dwell on them. On the other hand, of the youth who have doubts, who have adults in their congregations who can help them through their doubts, 60% of them end up in the highest religious category as young adults, and only 0.8% of them ended up in the bottom quartile of religiosity as young adults. Thus, helping people through a faith crisis has a high success rate. What are you waiting for? Indeed, the only caveat to this deals precisely with waiting. The key, as Elder Maxwell put it, is intervening intelligently in a timely fashion. Doubt is a disease, and letting it fester without treatment can be fatal for the patient. We cannot help unless we find out early enough. President Russell M. Nelson taught that one of the first rules in medical inquiry is ask the patient where it hurts. The patient will be your best guide to a correct diagnosis and eventual remedy. The malignant tumor of doubt, if allowed to remain and grow, saps the doubter's spiritual health. As one study put it, at whatever point one articulates one's doubts, one may appear to have been dissembling or hiding one's ideas, raising questions about one's truthfulness in both the past and the present. If people will not let you know about their doubts, there's not much that you can do to help them. It's like calling in the doctor after you've already received a stage 4 cancer diagnosis. Researchers have only discovered 4 things that are strongly correlated with preserving faith in youth, and these are daily prayer, weekly church attendance, regular scripture reading, and keeping the law of chastity. Though I suspect that there are other statistically relevant factors, it would be foolish to ignore the factors that we know about. One of the more important points here is that all of these are things that the individual must do for himself or herself. No one can read your scriptures vicariously for you. We have seen that these items are part of the safety net protecting people from doubt. So when in doubt, apply the safety net. The prophets and apostles have been very clear about what type of apologetics they expect from researchers, which is probably not most of you, but some of you. A year and a half ago, Elder Holland told scholars at Brigham Young University, "We ask you as part of a larger game plan to always keep a scholarly hand fully in the face of those who oppose us." The year before, President Dallin H. Oakes reminded the faculty at BYU that 3 years previously, I encouraged BYU faculty to offer public, unassigned support of church policies that others are challenging on secular grounds. Note the word unassigned. The church should not have to ask or assign. The duty is inherent in the position. After citing a comparison that Elder Maxwell made about the needs of scholars building the kingdom to be able to use both trowels and muskets, President Oakes said, "I would like to hear a little more musket fire from this temple of learning." While social science dealing with the effectiveness of defense of faith is limited, there are some results worth looking at. There are 3 characteristics that studies indicate seem to make a difference in apologetics. It needs to be simple, concrete, and credible. This puts us at a disadvantage. In order to be truly credible, our arguments have to be true. And that often works against being simple and concrete. The Book of Abraham is the prime example here. Critics of the church often propound positions that appear simple, concrete, and credible, but are false. And for example, one dubious study claims that the only specific historical or doctrinal issue to rank among the top 10 was the concern about the historicity of the Book of Mormon and the Book of Abraham. One of the reasons that the historical authenticity of the Book of Abraham is in question is that the answers are not simple.
They are so complicated that I have seen critics so intent on undercutting certain members of the church that they did not realize that they undercut their own arguments in the process. Complicated arguments are harder for people to understand. The more complicated the argument, the harder to follow, and the more likely you are to lose your audience. Arguments also need to be concrete. In direct response to Elder Holland's talk, one individual openly disparaged the emphasis on propositional claims, claiming that, quote, "the strongest defense rests on that power of Jesus which is manifest to those who are not altogether devoid of perception." These words may be stirring and eloquent, but they are also hopelessly vague. They need to be concrete. To give an example of concrete, the only way now to experience the testimony of an E.L.A. Maxwell, a Hugh Nibley, a Bill Hamblin, or even an Origen is not through their life, but what they wrote. On the local level, questioning individuals may or may not know something of your life and whether the power of Jesus is manifest in it. But we who do research will, for the most part, be known only by our scholarship. Needless to say, scholars who publish nothing defending the church will not even be known for that. Arguments for the defense of the church also need to be credible. They need to be accurate and as solid as we can make them. We need to correct errors as we find them. Truth is ill-served by a bad argument. I am told that a number of years ago, one volunteer at FAIR was constantly criticizing others at FAIR because he thought that there was a problem with their tone, a subjective criterion that never seems to be defined. The research seems to indicate that we should not be overly concerned about tone. In the first place, research has shown that we are not nearly as good as we think we are in detecting tone. While most people think that they are really good at accurately detecting the tone of written works 89% of the time, in reality, they are only slightly more accurate than they would be if they flipped a coin. Other research on prejudice and offensive beliefs shows that the content of belief played a much stronger role than the style of belief. What people find offensive is the content of your beliefs, not the tone in which they are expressed. Tone thus becomes a way to object to the content of beliefs without appearing to do so, a way of dismissing your opponent's arguments without dealing with them, and a way for critics to accuse others of their own bigotry. Research also shows that those who moderate their tone tend to end up watering down their beliefs. In this regard, the words of Elder Neil A. Maxwell are apropos. "We should judge the warnings given to us by their accuracy and relevancy, not by the finesse or the diplomacy by which the warnings are given. The disciples' commitment to truth must be to truth, without an inordinate concern for the method of delivery. Of course, it takes real humility to listen under some circumstances. The Paul Reveres in our lives may have voices too shrill, use bad grammar, ride a poor horse, and may pick the oddest hours to warn us. But the test of warnings is their accuracy, not their diplomacy. Do not be overly concerned about your eloquence at the cost of your accuracy." Theology, the systematic study of divine things without the aid of revelation, has been promoted by some as an effective response to criticism. A study, however, of the impact of theological education found that more than half of those with theological training found theology boring, unimportant, and irrelevant to their lives, and among those without theological training, the numbers only went up. Unfortunately, the study did not measure the impact of theology on the faith of those who was taught it, but given that those receiving that training thought it was unimportant and irrelevant, it would be difficult to argue for effectiveness. The religious studies approach is also not helpful. Doing comparative religious studies strikes most people of faith as blasphemous. It is a two-edged sword, as it either results in dilution of traditional religious commitments or production of stronger boundaries. It is therefore worth remembering where and what the boundaries are. They need to be recognized, maintained, policed, and defended.
Social science research on return of faith is harder to come by, and here are some things that might give you some hope. The first is that unbelief is the least stable of all religious categories. There are even those who have argued that we are neurologically wired to believe. If young single adults constitute a category that is most likely to fall into inactivity or disbelieve, marriage and childbirth are the events most likely to trigger a return to faith. Communication with parents and trusting parents are two conditions that correlate with returning to faith. The family normally plays a stronger role on children's behavior and religious experience than anything else. The greatest predictor of the religious lives of youth is the religious lives of their parents. Nuns, those who subscribe to no religion, whose social contacts included religiously active peers, were more likely to believe in God, but only 1 in 5 nuns had such friends. Nuns whose mothers and fathers did not attend religious services regularly were more likely to affirm atheist or agnostic views than nuns whose mothers and fathers did attend regularly. And nuns whose mothers and fathers did not attend religious services regularly were also more likely to disbelieve in heaven than nuns whose mothers and fathers did attend religious services regularly. In short, religiously active parents, like religiously active friends, make a difference. One thing that appears to influence individuals to come back to faith and faithfulness is for friends and family to remain faithful. When faith was first borrowed into the English language, it meant not belief, but loyalty. Thus, faith in Christ also entails loyalty to Jesus Christ. When family members fall away, we need to remain loyal to Jesus Christ. Yes, we still love our family members, but as Jesus told us, he that loveth father or mother more than me is not worthy of me, and he that loveth son or daughter more than me is not worthy of me. And he that taketh not his cross and followeth not after me is not worthy of me. Defending the faith takes two types of people, researchers and local people. The job of the researcher is to confront the arguments and deal with them, to rebut them, refute them, diffuse them, whatever necessary. But no matter how we write about them, nearly half of our readers will misinterpret our tone. But while researchers should, at least occasionally, work with individuals on a one-to-one basis, we cannot work with everyone. We need people like you to take the information and help those around you who need it. Defending the faith generally has really good results. A majority of those who work through their doubts come out with a stronger faith. The exceptions to this are, first, those whose lifestyles are no longer compatible with the teachings of the church. This is known as cognitive dissonance, where one's behavior is incompatible with one's belief. The usual course for those with cognitive dissonance is to change one's belief to coincide with one's behavior, not the other way around. When the behavioral component is not addressed, the intellectual component usually cannot be. Second, those who stew too long in their doubts before getting help. Like ceviche, they have marinated in the acids of their doubts so long that they are already done without even being cooked. So if you want some sound bites to sum this up, the data do not indicate that the church is losing youth in droves. There is a difference between apostasy from and conversion to a religion. They are not different sides of the same coin. Prevention and retention are easier than reclamation. The biggest reasons that people leave the church are behavioral rather than intellectual. While we appropriately focus on materials in the gospel topics essays, other intellectual issues may loom larger in creating doubts. God is not your butler or your buddy. The church is not a social club, and you do not get to define truth or have your own version of it. Prayer, reading scriptures, attending church, and keeping the commandments make a big difference and should be the first line of defense and first course of treatment. And if you want your loved ones to return to the faith, then you need to be grounded in your faith and covenants and not compromise them.
None of this is particularly new or groundbreaking or earth-shattering. When tremors of doubts ripple through lives, you do not want to be earth-shattering. You want to be solid, grounded, rooted, settled, established, built on the rock of your Redeemer, Jesus Christ, whose church this is and in whose work we are all hopefully engaged. And may God bless you in your efforts to defend it.

0: Testing.
1: Okay. Thank you for that that talk. Now, the first thing I was my first comment is I think most people expect you to come and talk about the eye of something, eye of Ra, or something along those lines, and probably there's probably a lot of people out there surprised that you'd be talking about sociology and those types of things. How did you stumble into this line of?
2: Well, I actually tell the story in the introduction, in the preface to my book, but basically it was from watching General Conference, and in 2005 in the priesthood session, President Hinckley cited a study, and I thought, this sounds interesting, I'd like to look at it. So I got the book and I read it, and I said, this is really interesting stuff. And so for years, I followed these studies and looked at some other information, but I was mainly doing it as a father and thinking, I've got kids and I want them to keep the faith. What do I need to be doing? What do I need to be looking for? What do I need to watch out for? So, and I won't go through here all of the story that's in the preface of how this ended up as a book, but I thought I would pull the information that is most applicable to the people who go to this conference who are interested either in defending their own faith, defending the faith of those that they love, defending the faith of those in their congregations. What would be the most useful information that I have come across that would help them?
1: So how are we going to respond to those who are going to skim over the first part of your presentation and say, John Gee is just attacking us because he believes that you leave the church if you sin?
2: Well, what I'm saying here, and I cited studies that were designed by people who want to defend those who were leaving the church. But they point out that nearly half of those who did in their study did because their lifestyle isn't compatible. So if nearly half, you know, even if we take the low ball, even if a third, and the smallest number was actually larger than that, even if a third of the people are leaving because of their lifestyle, then we can't take that out of the equation, as much as we might like to. I would rather not discuss their sins. They can discuss that with their bishop. But to ignore the role that plays is to skew both our approach and our results and the data that we're working with. And I know people who didn't leave because of sin. They do exist. So we can't say that works in every case. But to take it out of the equation is to take one of the major factors out of the discussion, and it distorts our view of how we deal with it. So as much as I might like to avoid the topic, I usually deal with intellectual topics. We can't ignore the topic.
1: Yeah, that makes sense. So next question says, to what do you attribute some of the differences between your findings and those by Jana Rees in her 2019 book, The Next Mormons? For example, you indicate that people leave the church over behavioral issues at a higher rate than she does.
2: Well, I talked about social desirability bias. There are a number of studies out there. She indicates that it's a major issue. You know, and there are different studies that cite different results, but all of the ones that I've seen, it's between a third and half, even Jana Rees's. So we can't ignore the problem. I have a review of Jana Rees's work. I think there are some problems in the way she gathered her data and how she interpreted it. There were some things that she says she was surprised at, which I think if she'd looked further in the literature, she wouldn't have been so surprised at. There are some good things in her study, but it's one that I find that I can't use uncritically.
1: Okay, very good. Here's an interesting question. How has your work in Egyptology influenced your work on this social science topic?
2: If you read my book, you will see a couple of places where it pops up. I can't think of any sociologist who would cite an ancient Egyptian proverb.
1: Probably not.
2: But which I do. But actually, there's the flip side of this, because I've done a paper that I've submitted to an Egyptological venue where I actually, because the topic came up, I pull in the modern sociology before I look at the ancient Egyptian evidence to give a boundary of give an idea of what you look for in the modern world and what we might be looking for in the ancient world. So yes, it has bled a little bit in both directions.
1: So if someone wanted to find out more about this, what is the name of your book again?
2: The book is called Saving Faith. And it came out in May from the Religious Studies Center and Deseret Book. So it's available on, I checked, it's listed on the Fair Bookstore app. It was there this morning. It's also available at Deseret Book. It's available at Amazon, all of the usual places. I'm sure that given this is the Fair Conference, we would prefer them having to buy it from the Fair Bookstore, because that way some of the proceeds will contribute to the marvelous studio that we have here that we've been able to do this conference in, and also the ongoing work of providing answers.
1: Delana assures me that we do have the book in stock, and if you order through the Fair Bookstore, she'd get it out to you right away. I also should comment that your last book, I almost had to give her a raise, which is terrible. No, I shouldn't say that. I always said because she was, their last book just flew off the shelves, and she was sending out stacks of books every day.
2: The introduction to the Book of Abraham, I understand, is still in print, so you can order that too.
1: Yeah, that's true. That's true.
2: And if you're interested in that topic, it's probably a better one to go to.
1: Okay. But yes, so I have your book. I admit I have not read it yet, but it's sitting right next to my bed, right next to the bedstand, and I'm planning, it's the next book on my list of things to read, so I look forward to reading that.
2: Well, that's very kind of you.
1: Yeah. Thank you for your time, and we'll see you again, I'm sure.
2: Thank you for the invitation to come. Thank you all for attending virtually or in person, and I wish you the best in your efforts to spread the gospel and to save and preserve faith.
0: Well, following tradition, Dr. Peterson is the last speaker of the Fair Conference, and also following tradition, we still do not know the title of his presentation today. Not following tradition, I asked him if it would be all right if I didn't do a typical introduction, and he said as long as I wasn't too insulting, and I said that I could only promise to meet that partway. For Dr. Peterson's official bio, we'd like to refer you to the program, and there's an extensive biography in there about all of the wonderful things he's been working on. But I would like to share something that some of you may not know about Dr. Peterson, and a lot of you will know, that the ones that frequent the message boards. But Dr. Peterson is actually dishonest and mean, and dishonest and mean and ugly.
3: Yeah.
0: He has horns, but he's retracted them today. I think that covers it if we use broad adjectives there. And seriously, there are some people that really think this about him. And I know Dr. Peterson quite differently. I don't know him well, but I know his internet persona. I am a convert of just a little over 3 years, and my investigation, I'm a product of FAIR. I found FAIR during my investigation. I had two born-again Christian friends who were very concerned about my investigation into Mormonism and shared all sorts of lovely materials with me, some of which are out on the table, auction table. And yeah, I have a tape from a physician, and I have an Ed Decker thing, and I found the FAIR message board, and through there, I found the FAIR website, which answered a lot of questions, and through that, I found another message board where there was a lot of active, faithful, intelligent, rational, reasonable, analytical Latter-day Saints discussing things. And I started, I would mostly just lurk there, but I did start braving things and asked a couple questions, and it was under a pseudonym, and no one knew me. I just came out of nowhere, so they didn't know if I was Mormon or anti-Mormon or whatever. The very first person to answer my question was the first question I posted was John Tvetnes. Dan Peterson was one of the second people that answered a question of mine, and Kevin Barney was one of the initial people too. And that meant the world to me, and that information they provided to me was immensely helpful and played a part during my investigation. As Dr. Keller stated, only the Holy Ghost converts, and luckily I had one of those powerful spiritual manifestations also. But my mind was open to it, partly because of the role that FAIR plays and that scholars and apologists play in defending our faith. And with that, I would like to thank Dr. Peterson for his role in that and introduce to him as our final concluding speaker.
4: I'm really delighted to have the acoustic. Some of you may know there was a cartoon done of me in Sunstone recently, a very flattering article about me. Danable Lecter, right? I contacted Dan Witherspoon about that and wanted to know if I could get the original for framing. This will probably have to take the place because he told me Sunstone didn't own the rights and I'd have to buy it from the artist, and I'm not sure I like it that much. But what I've decided to do, and I can understand why people think there's a kind of echo up here. It does sound like it, but I guess there isn't, right? I mean, it's clear to you out there. Okay. What I thought I'd do today, and it strikes me as in some ways an awfully brittle and shallow thing to do after this last presentation, which I regard as really in many ways very, very moving, is to offer, and I always have doubts about what I'm about to do when I start to do it, but I thought I'd offer a kind of what might come across as a kind of intellectual historical testimony, a kind of autobiography, a kind of overview of farms with which I've been involved for quite a long time, and just make some observations along the way in a kind of narrative fashion. And you can see this as a kind of testimony, a testimony of someone who's been involved on a kind of intellectual and academic level with Mormonism for quite some time, and who still finds it incredibly interesting, stimulating, and even liberating and exhilarating. I was born and raised in Southern California. I was raised in a part-member family. My father was a non-member, my mother a partially active member. I can remember that my first serious thoughts about religious topics were essentially agnostic. I did not see anything particularly convincing about the church that I was occasionally taken to, the LDS church, or any other. It didn't strike me as very interesting. In fact, what I can mostly remember about church was that it seemed to me a virtually interminable series of incredibly boring meetings, which

fall asleep up here, I apologize. I've been, well, anyway, more out of the country than in, and I'm not sure what time zone I'm in right now. But for me, one of the places that I spent time in, deliberately spent time in, is an area called the Berner Oberland in the Swiss Alps. That's where I served my mission, and I still regard it as the most beautiful place on the face of the earth. I mean, this landscape to me is just unbelievably beautiful. Nevertheless, there's something about it that doesn't satisfy. It's sort of like Thomas Henry Huxley, who after a performance of Hamlet is supposed to have said, that was an absolutely brilliant performance. But then the next thought was, but is that really all there is? That somehow even something as good as that didn't quite satisfy. And to me, these landscapes, I could name some others. There's a place in the Italian Alps that really gets me, the Canadian Rockies. For me, it's mountains, alpine scenery. There's a sense in which I think, gee, I would like to possess them in a way that simply owning them would never do. That is, there's something, I realize I'm just a passer through, and that there's some place. C.S. Lewis talked about it as the yearning for pure northernness. Have you ever read his autobiography, Surprised by Joy? Where he said there were certain landscapes. For him, they were evoked by the music of Wagner. Wagner can do that to me, too, even though I realize he was a swine and a sort of proto-Nazi. occasionally his music, or there's one chord in Bach's Toccata and Fugue in D minor, it just seemed to me to suggest something beyond themselves, something that you want to get to. And to me, as for C.S. Lewis, what this is really talking about is a yearning that can't be satisfied by anything in this life, that the best things in this life, the best art, the best music, the best landscapes, the most beautiful places, don't quite do it. That we were created for something else. The great line from St. Augustine, opening passage of his Confessions, where he says, our hearts are restless until they rest in thee, addressing God. And I think that's absolutely right. That certainly has been true for me, that there's nothing in this world that quite satisfies. I've been bothered by an acute sense of transience since I can remember. I look at flowers, and I find them more depressing than anything else, because I know they won't last. I spend a lot of my career looking at crumbling documents and the ruins of buildings, and can't help but think that the people who built them and who thought they were so wonderful have been gone for a long, long time. And it's as if almost they had never lived. That sense that we pass and that we're not really at home here, to borrow the cliched old line from the sort of country spiritual, that we're pilgrims and strangers, is really acutely true for me. I can remember, too, staying home once from high school. I did this on a regular basis. I was very ingenious at excuses. I can't remember whether this is a legitimate absence or not. Probably not, law of averages. And I was reading a book that we'd inherited from my grandmother called Added Upon by Nephi Anderson. Some of you may be familiar with this. I do not believe I could read it now. But nevertheless, at that time, I picked it up and I read it, and it was a product of the home literature movement in the church around the opening of the 20th century. And it's an account of the plan of salvation, basically. I had somehow never heard the plan of salvation in church meetings. They must have explained it, but it had not spoken to me. Suddenly, I saw it here, the idea of pre-existence, going through this life as a test. The spirit world, exaltation, the life to come, all these sorts of things seemed to me unbelievably powerful. And I remember thinking, why hadn't anybody ever told me about this? That seemed to me, and still seems to me, the most powerful vision of human destiny that I can imagine, more powerful than anything I've ever seen. And I had experiences at that time, and they've continued from time to time, where I caught just glimpses, I think, what Latter-day Saints would refer to as spiritual witness of things to come, little glimpses into the spirit world, little, you know, significant dreams and so on. I remember having a really powerful dream about the death of Joseph Smith. I woke up oppressed, just really, really depressed and oppressed, as if I had been there. Not at the death, but at the funeral. Went to school that morning and found out that David O. McKay had just died. And I don't know if it was sheer chance or not. I don't think so. It didn't feel like it to me. And that, to me, was a kind of testimony that David O. McKay was, in fact, the successor to Joseph Smith. You can take that for what it's worth. I understand atheism. I think I was one, probably, for a while, certainly an agnostic. I've never understood the joy that some people claim to feel at atheism. During this most recent trip to Europe,

We spent the better part of a day at the concentration camp called Mauthausen, just on the Danube, not too far from Linz in Austria. It was a concentration camp that my father was involved in the liberation of at the end of World War II as part of Patton's Third Army, and I've gone there several times. This was the first time since my father's passing, and it was kind of a pilgrimage for me. And every time I go there, I find it incredibly moving. That, first of all, that human beings could build a hell in such a beautiful landscape is just unfathomable to me. But then the other thing to me is, I cannot understand why someone would find it liberating to know or to believe that this life is all there is, and that therefore the people who ran that camp got to write the last act of the lives of those they killed there. Well over 100,000 people were tortured to death in that camp. Or, to put it more close to home right now, that Mark Hacking got to write the last act of the life of Laurie Hacking. This does not seem to be good news to me. And yet I meet people from time to time who tell me it's wonderful, it's good to know that there is no truth to religion, that there is no life to come. I find this unfathomable. I had a patriarchal blessing when I was in high school that from a patriarch whom I'd never met, never had any contact with him thereafter. I was about 15 or 16. And my motives for going to him for a blessing were not good. I have to admit, looking back on it now, I had thought that patriarchal blessings were given in the temple. And I thought it would be really neat to get in. So I applied for a patriarchal blessing. Then I found out he was giving it at the chapel in Alhambra. What a boring... I've been there dozens of times. That wasn't interesting to me. But the patriarchal blessing was fascinating, and I've gone back to it many times and have been struck by how much he knew about what would subsequently happen in my life. And one of the things he talked about was a desire to stand up and defend the church, which I wasn't conscious of at the age of 15. I wasn't even interested in it. And yet it's turned out to be true. That's not a motivating force for me. That simply seems to me to be right. And my patriarchal blessing, I can't speak to everybody's, but it has seemed to me a genuinely prophetic document from a man that I didn't know and who didn't know me. Remarkable thing. Well, I wasn't interested in going to BYU. I applied to BYU, got in. I really wanted to go to Caltech, which was not far from where I grew up. Let me tell you a little story that happened to me. A man came out to interview me. From Caltech, from the mathematics faculty there. And unfortunately, the day he came to interview me, I had just been thrown out of my physics class. It was an unfortunate experience. The teacher was showing a film about physics, and anyway, we were playing frisbee with tortillas while the film was going, and he stood up at the wrong time, and I hit him in the head. So when the man came to interview me, I was to be called out of my physics class, but I was actually sitting in the principal's office, which was embarrassing because I was also student body president. It was not a good day. The interview went really well, I thought, until a certain point when he said, and I guess I must have written this on my application, he said, "Well, I see that you're, what is this, secretary of your priest's quorum? What is that?" Well, I started explaining what it was, and then he got into the issue of what we've just talked about, the question of blacks in the priesthood, and this was somewhat before the revelation of 1978. And he wanted to know how I could explain this. It sounded awfully racist to him. And I was thinking, well, not only does it sound awfully racist, but I'm toast. This is not what I want to talk about in my application interview for Caltech. And he asked really awkward questions, and I struggled and struggled and struggled. And then at the end of it, he said, "Well, you did reasonably well. My name's Peter Crowley." I mean, I already knew that. I'm in the mathematics department at Caltech, and I'm the advisor to the priest quorum, the South Pasadena Ward. I've never forgiven him for that. It was absolute cruelty. I don't know whose decision it was, whether it had something to do with that or not, but I did not get into Caltech, which was good, because I really would have hated it. Because it turned out I didn't want to be a mathematician or a cosmologist. I wanted to be something else. So I decided to go to BYU, and I started off as a mathematics major, soon discovered that while I admired mathematicians, I didn't want to be one. Meantime, I had enrolled in a Greek history class. I loved that, absolutely loved it, so I switched over and majored in Greek. Came under the spell of Nibley, of course. I'd been reading Nibley for some years, and for many of us involved in farms, Nibley is the guy who's responsible for that.
I mean, at some point or another, we came under his spell. And I'd have to say that ever since then, I've been looking at his work and trying to do some of my own. I realize that Nibley is capable of error. He is not inerrant. This or that point will be wrong. Many points will be wrong. A lot of the substance will be wrong. But I'm convinced that the pattern and the general approach are precisely right. I've just been fascinated in trying to carry on some of the work that Nibley began. I found BYU fascinating. It was a smorgasbord. I nearly, my principle was to sign up for a class and then immediately lose interest in the topic of the class because there were so many other things. So I spent time going to every lecture but the ones I was enrolled in, going to every seminar, attending every play, every lecture, reading all the books except the ones I needed to read. So it was a kind of checkered undergraduate career. A's and, well, I specialized in vowels. Fortunately, I was saved from myself by being called on a mission to Switzerland, which was a fascinating experience for me. I learned quite a few things in Switzerland. I became sort of an expert on dealing with critics. I don't know why. Got drafted into all sorts of situations. One experience in particular, I remember tracking out a woman in Beatenberg, just above the Thunersee, the Lake of Thun in Switzerland. A beautiful place up on a mountainside there, and there's a Protestant Bible home there, an evangelical biblical college there. Tracked out this woman, and the woman said, "My husband isn't home yet, but he should be home in about 5 minutes, and then he'll tell you where you're wrong." I thought, well, this sounds interesting. Let's stay around. Well, he came in, and he sat us down at a big seminar table in his home, and he brought out a stack of books, including Greek lexicons and all this sort of thing, and then he looked at us and sort of smirked and laughed and said, "Well, you don't know Greek, do you?" You know, like, I'm going to nail these ignorant Mormon missionaries. Well, I had by then transferred to a Greek major, and so I pulled my little Greek New Testament out of my pocket, which I just happened to have with me, and I said, "Well, it's my specialty at the university." And I wish that I had had a camera, because the smile faded from his face. He never brought up the Greek lexicons. No matter of Greek ever came up. Now, he probably could have killed me, because I'd only had, I think, first-year Greek at that point. He probably was a lot better than I was, but the thing was, he didn't know that he could kill me. And that was what it was all about. It was about intimidation and bluffing. And I bluffed back, feeling quite nervous, and he folded. Well, I've learned since then that bluffing is a great deal of anti-Mormonism. People claiming to know things they don't know, people trying to intimidate the yokel Mormons, and sometimes you just have to stand up to them. It was in Switzerland that I met some notable people. Stephen Ricks and I were missionary companions, for example. We didn't do a lot of useful missionary work, I think. Of course, I'm not sure whether in Switzerland that was even an option. But I remember some mornings getting up, knocking on a door, and then we'd get into a conversation. And it would be 20 minutes before we next knocked on the next door. And then maybe there'd be another door that morning. Meanwhile, we were having a fascinating conversation about this or that work of Nibley, or ancient Egyptian temple ritual, or something like that. And that friendship began with that has gone on and on for a long time. So that for me, coming to the Department of Asian and Near Eastern Languages at BYU and coming to Farms was sort of like a perpetual missionary reunion. We now have working with us, for example, our Director of Development, Ed Snow, who's sitting on the back row back there, who's also a missionary in Switzerland. So it's like old home week. A lot of fun there. Came back, graduated from BYU in Greek, and decided I wanted to do something else. I had become very interested in Arabic, and so I decided that I wanted to go over to the Middle East and study. I applied to the American University in Cairo. I should have learned a lot about Egypt from the way this worked out. I applied to them. They didn't respond. The deadline passed for my going over. I kept writing to them and saying, "Please, let me know if I've been accepted." No response. I finally remember writing them a letter and saying, "If you've turned me down, I can handle it. Just tell me one way or the other." Well, they never responded, and finally I joined up with the BYU Semester Abroad program with Kent Brown, went over, worked out my own special sort of graduate program. We went to Egypt. I dropped in at the admissions office at the university there, and they said, "Oh yeah, we accepted you. Here's your letter." And it was dated that morning. They'd written it out because I'd called and said I was coming. And
It was accepting me to a term that had begun 2 months previously. Well, this is very nice. Thank you. Great. So I spent time in Jerusalem, and in Jerusalem, that was another great experience. I remember I was teaching the gospel doctrine class there in Jerusalem, and some of you know this story. When I was in high school, lots of people did wholesome activities. I spent a lot of time studying guerrilla warfare. I was very interested in guerrilla warfare theory. I read Che Guevara and Mao Zedong and Vo Nguyen Giap and all the great Marxist theorists of guerrilla warfare. And I didn't really know why, I just found it really interesting. I've told some of the story that it later got me in trouble at BYU because I was involved in the honors program. They used to have us fill out an individual curriculum planning form where we had to tell what courses we were taking, what our career goal was, and how the courses were preparing us for that. And I hated filling out the forms. I've always had sort of an anarchistic streak in me. I'm something of a libertarian. So I tended not to turn those in, and that tended to make them angry. And so finally they were really on me once, and I turned one in. I think it was not long after Patty Hearst had been arrested, after her involvement with the Symbionese Liberation Army. Some of you will remember that. She had given her career as urban guerrilla. Well, I thought, now that's a good job description. So I turned in my form and said that my career goal was to become an urban guerrilla, and then I made up a list of courses that I was taking. ROTC courses and civil engineering bridge design courses and things like that, sent it in. And I discovered that that the administration of the honors program at the time was severely humor impaired. Because I spent the better part of the next couple of weeks having interviews with various dignitaries at BYU. This is only the first of at least two times that that's happened, a subsequent time as a faculty member, but I won't get into that one. That's when I first met Elder Holland. But in Jerusalem, it came in handy because I was teaching gospel doctrine there, and we were getting to the section at the end of Helaman and the beginning of 3rd Nephi where the Gadianton robbers are very active, and it suddenly dawned on me that what you had in the case of the Gadianton robbers was an absolute textbook, by the book, example of guerrilla warfare theory and practice, both in their successes and in their failures. And so this was the genesis of an article that I later put together on the Gadianton robbers as guerrilla warriors, which I still think is pretty good, actually. I think there's a lot more going on there than we have normally seen, and that it's quite foreign to Joseph Smith's own military ideas, which seem to have involved dressing up and parading in front of the Nauvoo Legion on his horse Charlie, and all the romanticism that went along with, you know, growing up shortly after the Revolutionary War with fife and drum. There's none of that in the Book of Mormon. It's grim, realistic, unheroic, unromantic, unchivalrous warfare in the Book of Mormon, quite unlike Joseph Smith's possibly romantic notions. Okay, came back, got married, dragged my wife off to Egypt. It seemed like a good way to test the waters. Either the marriage would work or it wouldn't, right? I learned later that she thought she was going to be going over and actually pounding out our laundry on rocks by the Nile. So there's a certain heroism in her willingness to go. But just before we left for Egypt, I remember we were at my brother's house and we had missed his ward meeting, and I decided to look up and see what other meetings were available for us to go to on a Sunday. And I looked up in the directory and there was an entry for the Church of Jesus Christ of Ex-Latter-day Saints. I thought, now that's interesting. I'll give them a call. So they had a little message thing where you could leave a message on a recording, and I did, expressing my opinion, by the way, of the way they'd listed themselves in the phone book. And that led to an interesting correspondence, but it also led, it was maybe the first really clear illustration I'd had of the willingness of some anti-Mormons to, in my opinion, deceive, to package their materials in such a way as to seduce the unwary. I've seen plenty of illustrations since. I should say that I'd already seen an illustration, too, of how bad some of them can be on my mission. I had the occasion of visiting with the man who was, by all accounts, the grand guru of anti-Mormons in Switzerland, whom I will not name. He's departed. I learned that during this last trip. But I had occasion to actually visit him in his home, the mission president being out of the country. a letter came to mission headquarters, and I, being sort of free, decided that we would go out and visit him, and I was amazed at how little he knew.
This was the man who appeared on television, who appeared on the radio, who wrote articles about us in the newspapers. He had not even read Jesus the Christ. And yet he was the great academic expert. You learn a lot of things from those encounters. We went off to Cairo. Now, this has been the genesis of my real career, being involved with Islamic studies. There are a number of things that I could say about that, but let me just say this. There are a couple of things that I formulated while I was there. First of all, it is important to me, in understanding other religions and expecting other people to approach mine the same way, that people put their best effort into really understanding what they're looking at, rather than forming judgments prior to understanding. And I had an experience there that sort of brought this home to me. An Egyptian friend of mine, very articulate, well-educated young fellow, chemistry master's student, took me off to visit one of his professors at the University of Cairo. We got to talking about religion, of course. The fellow wanted to know, was I a Muslim? And I said, no. And he said, why not? Which always struck me as a rather awkward question in Egypt. And I decided to be affirmative about it and say, well, I'm a Christian. I believe that Jesus is the Son of God and that he atoned for our sins. He said, how can you possibly believe anything so stupid as that? He said, how can you possibly believe that God has a son? Everybody with any brain in his head knows that God doesn't have a son, first of all. Secondly, anybody with a brain in his head would know that God would never have to send his son to earth to buy himself off and torture his son to death. And I said, well, you know, put that way, it doesn't sound very rational. But that is, in fact, somewhat what I believe. That's pretty much what I believe. But the lesson I drew from that is simply this, that first of all, it's possible to caricature any other belief, even one that's pretty serious and has a lot of merit to it, and make it look stupid. The other thing is simply this, that there have been thousands and hundreds of thousands of brilliant people in the history of Christendom, Thomas Aquinas, Kierkegaard, people like that, who believe just about that. And so it seems to me, if you can't understand why intelligent people, spiritually sensitive, serious people, believe in something that clearly they did believe in, then the problem is with you more than it is with them. That you haven't got it. You haven't made a serious effort to try to understand why they would find that meaningful. And I've been really fond since then learning of Christa Stendahl's 3 points about understanding other religions. Some of you have heard me talk about this before, I think. Stendahl, this was a case where the Stockholm Temple was being constructed, and there was some opposition, as there often is, to the building of the temple there in Stockholm. And so Christa Stendahl, who was the former dean of the Harvard Divinity School, but was at the time the Bishop of Stockholm, offered to come and speak and give a press conference. And he asked if he could do it at the LDS Stake Center adjacent to the temple grounds. Now, I think a lot of people must have assumed that being Bishop of Stockholm, Lutheran bishop, he would come and denounce the temple, although the choice of the Stake Center as a venue to do that was probably a little odd and disconcerting. Well, when he got there, first of all, he endorsed the building of the temple. He has lots of LDS friends and was more than willing to do this. But then he laid out 3 principles for dealing with other religions, which I've found very instructive, and I may have even tried them on you here before. If so, I apologize, but they're really worth repeating. They're pretty obvious on one level and not so obvious on another. The first principle was, if you want to learn about a religious faith, don't go to its enemies, go to its adherents. That seems obvious to me, but a lot of people violate that on a regular basis. The second one was, if you're going to compare your faith to somebody else's faith, don't compare your best with their worst. It's not fair to say, for example, well, we Christians have Mother Teresa and you have Osama bin Laden. That's not quite fair. They have their Mother Teresa's and we have our Osamas. Every religion has bad people and every religion has good people, and you should try to compare best with best. The third one, the one that I find most interesting, is he says, always leave room for holy envy. What he meant by that was you should always be willing to look at another religious faith and say, what is it that they do really well, that they have, that I really admire, and that I would love to see incorporated into my own religious faith, practice, or belief? And if you do that, then interreligious dialogue becomes not so much a matter of being politically correct, or being polite, or preening yourself on how very tolerant you are. It becomes an occasion for learning, and for growing from learning from other people.
And I think that's an extraordinarily valuable lesson to learn. While I was in Cairo, I discovered that maybe what I had not realized so fully before, that Mormonism was an extremely useful lens through which to view other religious traditions and through which to formulate questions. I had the occasion during a class with probably one of the most remarkable academic curmudgeons I've ever known. I was a professor there at the American University in Cairo, to write a paper on the Ahi or Futuwa movement in medieval Islam. I won't go into a long explanation of this. They're kind of related to the labor guilds that grew up in later Islam, but they originated as religious mystical movements, Sufi movements, really. And they had interesting rituals involving clothing and, well, I won't get into all that, but they're very interesting for a number of reasons. They have temple aspects to me, and they have guerrilla warfare aspects. One group who were devout mystics also called themselves robbers. And they would hide up in the mountains and launch raids down on dissident groups and things like that. It was just really interesting on a lot of levels. I wrote a paper on this, and this curmudgeonly professor loved it, but he wanted to know why I had devoted so much time and energy to what he regarded as the biggest non-subject in the history of Islam. I couldn't tell him that I was already busy grinding my Islamicist slash apologist axe. And the things that really interested me about them were that they seemed so parallel to things that I could see in the Book of Mormon, or in ancient history as I viewed it as a Latter-day Saint. That led eventually to some of the research I've done on not only the Gadian robbers, but some unpublished things that relate to that topic that I hope to get to eventually. It was also in Cairo that I met Bill Hamblin, for better or for worse. We've led each other on a continuing spiral downward ever since. Came back to the United States and began graduate study at the University of California at Los Angeles. I had always been trained up till then in Sunni places, regarded Iran as the world's largest open-air lunatic asylum. Shiites is basically insane, so it was only right that my advisor in graduate school be a Shiite. And so that I did my dissertation on a Shiite topic. Not only Shiites, but the weirdest of the Shiites groups, the Ismaili Shiites, who gave us the very word assassin. Just a lovely group in so many ways. That was an eye-opening experience for me. I had good friends in graduate school. Some of you will laugh. One of my best friends, with whom I had endless, very inspirational gospel discussions, a fellow by the name of Todd Compton, was working on a degree in classics at the time. Terry Zink was there working on Ebla studies, still has some great things to publish on that. While I was there, I thought at one point, and this is relevant, there actually will be some substance to this talk. I'm leading up to it, don't worry. Or maybe I'll run out of time, and I can use it for next year. I'll have a topic. I decided in one course that I wanted to do something on the Quran. I wanted to look at one particular passage in the Quran. You may remember, some of you, that Hugh Nibley wrote an article and published it in the Revue du Qumran a number of years ago called Qumran and the Companions of the Cave. And I thought, well, okay, Islamic studies and Arabic was just a sideline for Nibley. I've heard for a long time, and so have you probably, that Nibley's work really isn't that good. If you check the footnotes, it doesn't hold up. You know, he wasn't that good a scholar. He's sloppy and he's careless and you can't trust him and he's just a dishonest Mormon apologist. So I thought, which now I am. So anyway. But it seemed to me a good opportunity to look at that passage. There's a passage in one of the surahs of the Quran, one of the chapters, that talks about the companions of the cave. And Nibley argued that this was a garbled recollection of the Dead Sea Scrolls community. And he had cited a number of Arabic sources. I thought it would be child's play for an Arabist to check out Nibley's footnotes and then expand beyond them to see if his argument really held up. Well, what really struck me about it was, when I started getting into the article, how many Arabic sources he had looked at, how much work he had done, and how precisely right it was. Now, I can only say that it was right to a certain extent because I didn't get through it all. I just thought, yeah, of course, he wasn't very good at this. This was just a hobby of his. Well, it may have been. It just shows how much better he is than I am. But I found in that case where I looked at a piece of serious Nibley writing that he was right on every point that he made, that his footnotes were meticulously accurate, that he had really gotten the Arabic sources down, which really impressed me. And so now when people say, yeah, well, he just misrepresents his sources, I suggest they go have a look at the Tariq al-Tabari or something like that. They want to check him. They usually don't.
One of the great events for me during that time at UCLA was the publication of Keith Norman's doctoral dissertation in 1980. Well, it wasn't published, but distributed, with the catchy title, and some of you have heard me talk about this, Deification and the Content of Athanasian Soteriology. Isn't that a lovely title? What this is about is the phrase that was so recurrent in early Christianity, God became man so that man could become God, which goes back to earliest Christian times. We don't know where it started. It's already being cited in the first few centuries as an old statement that everybody knows. And it turns out to have been fundamental to St. Athanasius of Alexandria, who was the father of the Nicene Creed, effectively. And his arguments for the Nicene Creed were based on the need to keep that statement true, that God became fully man so that man could become fully God. This was an amazing revelation to me. I had always thought up to then that the idea of exaltation was a wonderful doctrine, but you wouldn't find much evidence for it in early Christianity. It turned out Keith Norman, LDS grad student at Duke, was able to show me that it's all over the place. And of course, since then, we've found a lot more. It is literally all over early Christianity. One of the greatest eye-opening intellectual revelations I've ever had was to see that and to realize that on this one, the Latter-day Saints win. And it's just hands down, we win. People have told me, well, your doctrine of deification is not exactly like that of the early Christians, to which I usually respond, well, your non-existent doctrine of deification is utterly unlike that of the early Christians. So, I mean, this was an amazing thing for me. So that my dissertation actually became a dissertation on the topic of human deification in an 11th century Neoplatonic Arab philosopher. Really obscure stuff. I won't get into that, but this author was writing during a time when a ruler of Egypt was claiming, or at least deification was being attributed to him. This is the rise of the Druze movement. And he was trying to combat that idea that a human could become like God. The topic naturally interested me. There again, though, I was seeing Islam through an LDS lens. I mean, the problems, things jumped out as significant to me because of the very fact that I was a Latter-day Saint. So when I hear the charge that Latter-day Saints put on blinders and can't see the world, or that it restricts their intellectual curiosity, I just have to say that certainly hasn't been true for me. I have found questions leaping into my awareness because of the point of view that I'm coming from. It has made looking at these topics extraordinarily exciting for me. It gets me in trouble sometimes. That topic actually came to me when, just after I'd actually taken a job at BYU, I hadn't finished my dissertation yet. Truth be told, I hadn't really decided what it was about yet. And I remember going to deliver a paper at a conference in Baltimore, the Middle East Studies Association, and I had writer's block. About the first time, the only time I've ever had it, I'm normally capable of writing vast quantities of at least nonsensical prose very rapidly. But this time I just couldn't come up with anything. On the plane on the way out to Baltimore, I was feeling terrified. It got even worse when I arrived at my session. I still had nothing to say. I had no paper. This has never happened to me before or since. Fortunately, I was the third person on the program. There was a presenter from the University of Berlin and another one from Berkeley who spoke first. And by the time they'd finished, the thesis of my dissertation had arrived. I had the idea, I got up and I spoke about it. I loved it because afterwards several people complimented me on the fact that I didn't read my paper and I'd made eye contact with them. I had no alternative. There was no paper. But it was almost a kind of revelation, I think, as suddenly this whole thing just crystallized for me, sitting there panic-stricken in a session of the Middle East Studies Association in Baltimore. But it got me in trouble later on. I was giving a paper based on it at a meeting in Paris. And talking about human deification and all this sort of thing. And a professor in the audience came up to me afterwards and said, "The leaders of your church would be really interested in this." I thought, what? I hadn't said anything about Mormonism. This is pure Ismaili Shiite Islam from the 11th century. Well, it turns out he comes out skiing in Utah every year, and he learned something about Mormon theology and knew something about this idea of human deification. I thought, well, drop that subject. I won't bring that one up again. They're on to me. So now I do other things. But I was hired at BYU to teach Arabic and Islamic studies, not hired as an apologist. I love to see accounts on the internet of how much money I make from apologetics.
I always get a kick out of that. I'm delighted to tell my wife. But I was actually hired to do Islamic studies. And I was delighted that at BYU, I was offered immediately the chance to teach Islamic philosophy, which is not offered very often anywhere. But BYU is one of the places that at least historically has offered it until very recently. Now that I've become a bureaucrat, I can't teach the class. Just at the time when we're producing the first textbooks, this Islamic translation series that we're doing, that would really make it a good class. It's kind of frustrating, catch 22. But BYU is supportive in other ways. It's given the opportunity, something I never would have expected, to launch the Islamic Translation Project, which is the other side of my life, the real scholarly side of my life. Some of you are aware of that. BYU has been unbelievably supportive in that. It has been a tremendous opportunity. We're building relationships all around the world, and we've been able to expand it beyond the Islamic translation series to a series of works on Moses Maimonides, the greatest rabbi of the Middle Ages, the Eastern Christian Text series, which is just beginning, something called the Library of the Christian East that I hope will be launched before the end of the year. Wonderful books, no trace of Mormonism in them, but a real contribution to world scholarship, I think, on those topics. And I'm just so pleased that BYU and the church have been so supportive of that. And I have to pay tribute here to Elder Maxwell, who was an absolute pillar of support in these projects from the very beginning. A wonderful, wonderful person who will be greatly missed. One of the high points of my tenure at BYU was teaching a course for the honors program on heavenly ascensions with Bill Hamblin. It's another topic that cries out for better attention. There are stories all around the world of human ascensions into the presence of the divine, the famous story of Muhammad's Miraj, but others. And they are almost identical all around the world. They have to do with ascending up through the various heavens, sometimes being asked to give answers and various symbolic gestures and so on to ascend through the heavens, ascending into the presence of God or the gods, who are always conceived of as anthropomorphic in these stories, except in the spiritualized mystical accounts, and often human deification at the summit of it. And it has always seemed to me to have obvious echoes of certain things that we do and believe. And my hope is to publish a collection of those ascension texts with annotations for a non-LDS audience, but I think Latter-day Saints will get the point. The other great thing for my involvement, and this is where I think it might become interesting to you for the first time, is the opportunity of having become involved with FARMS after coming to BYU. FARMS was founded, of course, as you know, many of you know, by Jack Welch in California and then brought up to BYU. Several of us had perceived the need for something like the Foundation for Ancient Research and Mormon Studies early on. I remember in Jerusalem the first time finding a copy of John Twetness's paper on King Benjamin and the Feast of Tabernacles in one of the files of the Jerusalem branch and thinking, my word, this thing ought to be circulated. What's it doing here in mimeograph form in the Jerusalem branch? Nobody will ever see it here. I'm glad to say that it's now been published. I remember talking with Bill Hamblin, whom I first met in Cairo, talking about the need for this kind of an organization. But it was really Jack Welch who got it going. Jack, I think, was raised up to do this. I don't say that lightly. I actually believe it more than half seriously. Jack is just your typical Latter-day Saint attorney with a specialty in tax-exempt foundations, who also studied Greek and Latin and ancient history at BYU and Oxford. I mean, it seems to me that if he hadn't, I mean, he was designed to create FARMS, and so he did. And FARMS is a great thing, I think. I got involved with FARMS very early on. I was advised strongly against it by the people who hired me, so much for the pressure I allegedly get from the church and BYU leaders to do apologetics. They all told me, don't do it, we'll punish you if you do. I once asked one of the people telling me this, said, look, if I have free time, if I've done my Islamic studies stuff enough, can I do some apologetics work on the side? No, it'd be better if you didn't. I said, well, would you rather that I watched soap operas during the day? That would be better. Well, I've ignored them, and so far have managed to keep my job. But I can assure you that getting into FARMS was not a mercenary step for me. I know that people who tend to believe this won't believe any denial of it. But if there are any of you out there, please believe this. It was not in my financial interest to do FARMS.
I did it just because I'm an obsessive compulsive and I really wanted to do it. And I tend to do what I want to do, and so I did. I remember once being on, I think it was Martin Tanner's radio program. Martin, I don't know if you're out there, but someone called in and said, well, you're only in it for the money. And I said, well, I'm not even getting my gas reimbursed for coming up to the radio station. And he just said, you're a liar, and slammed the phone down. So there's no reasoning with people like that. But farms, as I say, I think is a wonderful thing. People accuse us of being desperately out to defend a losing cause, that we're trying to save the church, you know, because we think we're losing, and we're inventing desperate ad hoc rationalizations to save our bacon. This nothing could be further from the truth. The attitude of those who come together to work in farms, on the whole, there are, you know, we certainly do try to defend against arguments, but overwhelmingly, the excitement of it all is that we're just delighted at the things we see that we think are evidences for the divine calling of Joseph Smith, or things that allow us to deepen our understanding of the Book of Mormon or other aspects of the gospel in ways that are just remarkable. It's not a desperate rear guard action. It's the excitement of seeing the gospel in a new way. Calling someone up and saying, guess what I just found? Look at this. Listen to this. I mean, does this put things in a new light or not? And over and over and over again, we found that our studies in ancient history just are suggesting all sorts of new paradigms, ways of understanding the gospel, and things that, in our opinion, Joseph Smith could not possibly have known in any kind of plausible, naturalistic way. Most recently, I'll allude to something that's in the news very much, we have the DNA issue. There are people who are saying, of course, that DNA destroys the Book of Mormon. So our response has been to say, well, not if you believe in a limited geography for the Book of Mormon. Not if you believe there were other people in the Americas. That changes the equation altogether. So now the argument has shifted often to a matter not so much of science. We all agree on the science to a large extent. The Latter-day Saint microbiologists and molecular biologists and geneticists and so on who are responding on this issue are not anti-science. But we're saying if you have a limited geography and the Lehite group is a very small group, then the science is essentially irrelevant. So it becomes an issue of exegesis, hermeneutics, interpretation of the Book of Mormon. And so there are those who are now saying, well, once again, you're engaged in a desperate rearguard action to redefine the Book of Mormon. This limited geography hypothesis is a desperate reaction to the challenge of DNA. That's absolute nonsense. The thing can be documented easily several decades prior to the discovery of the structure of DNA. You can argue, I think, in fact, that Joseph Smith was already moving toward a limited geography thesis, probably in 1842 or thereabouts. This has been around for a long, long time. It's hardly a desperate reaction to Tom Murphy, whom Francis Crick and James Watson had not even heard of when they found the structure of the DNA molecule. This is just a question of knowing the history. The thing is documentable and provable. It's been out there for a long time, and it's driven by the text, not by DNA, not by archaeology, but by reading the text. But what are some affirmative things on Mormon studies that have come out under the auspices of farms or by people associated with farms, not always published by us? There are many things that I think are exciting. I think Jordan Veda's thesis on the comparison of Mormon doctrines of exaltation with the ancient Christian doctrine of theosis, or human deification, is a remarkable thing, as much for who said it as for what he says. I don't know if all of you are familiar with this. Jordan Veda, Father Veda, worked on this thesis at the Graduate Theological Union in Berkeley, and he actually explicitly refers to critics of the church. He says, you know, it's not the Mormons who have a problem with this doctrine of human deification, it's the people who did the God-makers who have a problem. Because this doctrine somehow miraculously disappeared in most of Christendom and reappeared in 19th century America with Joseph Smith, and they've got to explain how that happened, and they've got to explain why they don't have it. They don't have a doctrine of deification. Father Veda has since joined the church. He was a Dominican priest. He's now a Latter-day Saint. That's a remarkable piece, and we've now published it. The recent book, Echoes and Evidences of the Book of Mormon, with a title which I passed on and still am mystified by. I don't know what it means. I know what evidences of the Book of Mormon are, but I don't know what echoes of the Book of Mormon are. But anyway, I thought I did, and I approved the title. But it's a marvelous collection of sort of
state-of-the-art studies of some of the issues pertaining to Book of Mormon historicity. I highly recommend that one. This is not a defensive mentality. This is one arguing that there's a lot of good stuff out there that seems to support traditional claims. One of the most exciting things I've seen recently, not published under the auspices of Farms, but by people affiliated with Farms, is the work that David Paulson has done on divine corporeality in Harvard Theological Review. Most recently, an article he did with Carl Griffin, who actually does work for Farms, works for me particularly on the translation projects in Harvard Theological Review on St. Augustine and the idea of human, or the idea of divine corporeality. Remarkable stuff. There's good evidence that early Christians believed that God had a body. That was a widespread belief. St. Augustine grew up as the son of a saint. Any of you from Santa Monica will know about his mother, Saint Monica. This was no ordinary Christian. Yet Saint Augustine didn't learn until he was fairly old and came under the influence of the Neoplatonic Bishop Ambrose of Milan. He didn't learn until then that you could be a Christian and not believe that God had a body, which seems to me to suggest what his mother was teaching him and what he thought was the traditional, typical teaching of the Christian church, at least as he knew it. That suggests, in other words, that kind of teaching was widespread. Okay. Another book that I just want to recommend, really nothing to do with Farms, predates Farms almost, is one that's already been mentioned. Richard Anderson's book, Investigating the Book of Mormon Witnesses, I think, is one of the greatest books ever written in defense of the church and its claims. This is a classic. In fact, I was rereading it again in sacrament meeting a few weeks ago, and a neighbor of mine, Kent Jackson, happened to be sitting next to me, and he said, he leaned over and he just said unbidden, he said, next to the scriptures, I believe that's the most faith-promoting book in the history of the church. Anyway, I'm not sure I disagree with that statement. So those of you who haven't read it, I suggest that you go ahead and do so. Now, there are great things happening. Farms has morphed into something bigger, ISPART, the horribly named Institute for the Study and Preservation of Ancient Religious Texts, which is doing great things, digitizing around the world, in Beirut, in the Vatican, documents retrieved from the ruins of Herculaneum near Vesuvius, as well as the translation projects. But I won't get into that. Another thing that's relevant to concerns here is the Farms Review, formerly the Review of Books on the Book of Mormon, or what I like to call Robot Bomb, or the Farms Review of Books. I think when Jack Welch invited me to edit this thing, to launch it, I don't think he knew what he was getting into. I've created a monster, I think, and I'm delighted to have done so. I think Jack had in mind a series of little short reviews that would guide people to reading books, and then they could throw it away. Well, I couldn't see the point of that. I thought, who'd ever want to buy it? It'd be sort of like the Penguin Guide to Classical CDs. I never buy one. I go into the record store, find a copy, look up what I'm interested in buying, go buy that CD and put the book back on the shelf, right? Well, I thought, if you want people to actually read the review, it's got to have something in it that's worth reading for its own sake. And it started off that way in the very first issue when John Clark wrote a lengthy review with diagrams on Book of Mormon geography. Still, I think, one of the most significant things published on the topic. The review immediately began to take on critics of the church. In this way, it obviously has created somewhat in the image of its maker. I have had a polemical streak ever since I was a kid. You have to understand that I'm really a cuddly fellow. I'm not nearly as mean as my critics think, although I'm not sure that I mind them thinking that. You know, fear is good. Or irritation, at least. I grew up reading National Review. Some of you may know what that implies. I subscribed to National Review when I was 13. I've kept the subscription going through my mission ever since then. And then I also subscribed to the American Spectator, which is even worse. One of my models was H.L. Mencken, so this maybe will make some sense to some of you, you know, where I'm coming from polemically. I enjoy a good spirited round of discussion, and I don't mind a little humor. But it's often mistaken as being mean-spirited and nasty, and there's not a nasty bone in my little body. The Farms Review has had an impact on the image of Farms, there's no question about that. People will dismiss all that Farms does.
by saying, well, farms is nasty and vicious. Now, what they're really referring to is actually not all of farms, but the Farms Review. And not all of the Farms Review, but a few reviews in the history of the Farms Review. And only a few portions of those few reviews. But it's enough. If you can use that to dismiss the whole thing, well, then good. But the Farms Review, I think, has done a notable work. It has spoken the truth in some cases about operations that needed desperately to have the truth spoken about them. And it has provided an avenue for responses to critics of the church who just didn't expect it. Sandra Tanner once said to an acquaintance of mine that if they had known that everything they wrote was going to be reviewed, they would have done things a little differently. Well, thank you very much. Welcome to the first day of the rest of your life. I sometimes think, what would have happened if there hadn't been a venue for responding to certain books that are very critical about foundational claims of the church? What if the review didn't exist? It does provide an opportunity to respond, to at least get that response on record. Most recently, I'm very, very proud of issue 15.2 of the review, which I highly recommend to you if you haven't had a chance to get it. I think it's sold out back there, but this is one that deals intensively with DNA, with the Mountain Meadows massacre, and with Grant Palmer's recent book. Just mention a couple of other things. I'll come back to things that are on the horizon. Experiences, back to the really boring autobiographical parts. I've had the experience of spending time at other university campuses. I remember a National Endowment for the Humanities seminar in Berkeley devoted to the great chain of being, this idea of Arthur Lovejoy's this sort of hierarchy and the world from God down to the world. That was under the direction of Houston Smith. Some of you may be familiar with Houston Smith, who wrote a really wonderful book called, originally, the Religions of Man, I think it's called, and then in a more politically correct incarnation, it's now called The Great Religions. Marvelous book, which does the kind of comparative religion that I'd like to see done. Houston told me once that he has been criticized, he's very proud of this, that he has been criticized by adherents of every religion for being partial to some other religion in that book. People have accused him of being a crypto-Jew, partisan to Hinduism, partial to Islam, partial to Confucianism, and so on. And he likes that, being accused of being biased in the direction of every one of those religions. What it does for me is it gives you a sense of what it's like to be an adherent of one of those religions. For the first time for me, Hinduism made some sense. I'd never been able to make any sense of it before. I was able to get involved with Houston in redoing his chapter on Islam. In the most recent edition of that book, and also to recruit him for the Encyclopedia of Mormonism, which I'm very proud of. But the thing that struck me about that experience was how well Mormonism stood up among those world religions. There I was in this little NEH seminar out at Berkeley. There were about 10 of us. I was the only Latter-day Saint. I wasn't there as a Latter-day Saint. I was there as an Islamicist. But there was a Buddhist, and there was a Jesuit process theologian, and a Hindu, and a Platonist, a real live Platonist. I didn't know they existed, but there was one there. And, you know, people from all those different backgrounds, and talking about all the great world religions, they all agreed on kind of a unified truth, the perennial tradition that's behind all of them. And then there were the Mormons, who didn't belong. And I just, toward the end, I was beginning to see myself as sort of an anthropologist, you know, just silently observing the natives of the perennial tradition. It was fascinating to me, and finally Houston asked me the last day, well, Dan, you've been kind of quiet lately. What do you think about all this? I said, well, I don't believe any of it. All the things you say are part of the perennial tradition, I reject. I mean, we really do believe that God has a body and things like that, which you see as folk religion. Even a couple of years later, he caught me and said, man, it was amazing to find out we had kind of a closet atheist in our group. You know, didn't accept any of our doctrines. But what amazed me was how well Joseph Smith answered all the questions that we were agonizing over for 2 months in that seminar. That here you have this unlearned New York farm boy, not trained, not well-educated, not theologically learned, and yet for many of the questions that they were raising, it seemed to me Joseph Smith had already provided answers, or he had redefined the questions in such a way that they were non-problems. They didn't exist as problems anymore, and I thought that's an amazing achievement for a guy who, according to Fawn Brody, was just sort of making it up on the fly and never had a serious thought. It was just a joke on his parents that kind of got out of hand. This is not plausible to me.
he did too good a job. It makes too much sense. Joseph holds up amazingly well. Later, I was able to do another such seminar in Princeton with John Gager at Princeton on religion and magic. And I might just mention this in passing, that we were trying to find out whether you could construct a coherent definition of magic that differentiated it from religion. So that you could say, well, that's magic, this is religion. This is a very live issue for Latter-day Saint, especially a few years ago. And the upshot of this conference was that none of us there could formulate any kind of definition that really worked very well. Because it would catch certain things that you wanted to call magic, but then it would also catch the Roman Catholic Mass or the Protestant doctrine of justification by faith. I mean, you just couldn't do it. So we finally decided what I'd already assumed was the case, that the way you distinguish religion and magic is what I do is religion, what you do is magic. Magic is a term used to define religions I don't like. And so that's about where it stands. But it was while I was there at Princeton I discovered an article on the Consort of God, an ancient Israelite tradition, which led to an article, really the first of a trilogy. This one was on Asherah, which I located in 1 Nephi. The idea that there are traces of pre-exilic Israelite religious doctrine evident in 1 Nephi in ways that Joseph Smith could not possibly have guessed. I would like to see a criticism of that. I've never really gotten a serious one. What's going on right now? This might really be the only interesting part of the talk. Let me tell you what's coming out in the next Farms Review, which went to press yesterday, or today. Some really great things. There's an essay by Nate Oman on secret combinations. There has been a claim made by Vogel and Metcalf, particularly, that the term secret combinations uniquely refers in Joseph Smith's environment to the Masons. And so it's a dead giveaway of the Book of Mormon's origins in the conflicts of the late 1820s and Joseph Smith's obsession with Masonry. And Nate has gone through legal materials, helps to have been a student at Harvard Law School and have access to all that stuff in that law library there. He has gone through that material and shown the term exists all over the place in non-Masonic contexts, something I already knew, but he's documented at great length. Wonderful essay by Davis Bitten on how to spot an anti-Mormon book. Reviews of Sally Denton's book on the Mountain Meadows Massacre and a review of Jonathan Krakauer's book, Under the Banner of Heaven, which I was depressed to find all over Europe during this recent trip in German, two different German translations. It's really selling well because, of course, it speaks to the European attitude about religion. Lou Midgley has a piece on signature books, the Signature Books Saga. You'll love it. It's just like the Old Norse. Jim Allen has got a lengthy review on Grant Palmer's book. Matt Roper and I have done something on Stan Larson's book, Quest for the Gold Plates, which is a kind of quasi-biography of Thomas Stewart Ferguson and his apparent loss of faith in the Book of Mormon that I think has some interesting things to say. There's a book about due to come out on the Book of Abraham called Astronomy, Papyrus, and Covenant that I highly recommend. Got some very interesting materials on the astronomical portions of the Book of Abraham. One of the most exciting things, and I'm almost done, is the critical text project that Royal Skousen is working on. The next portions of that will be coming out fairly shortly. This is a landmark work, absolutely essential to future research on the Book of Mormon, and really testimony building in an interesting sort of way. It's going to, frankly, it's going to account for all of the changes that occurred in the text, taking that issue away from the poor Tanners, because we found a lot more that they didn't find. But what it does show is that the original manuscript of the Book of Mormon was consistent and coherent in really remarkable ways. Royal will be able to talk about that at length, and will. It puts the Book of Mormon on a really solid footing for future studies and absolutely essential work. There's work coming out on the apostasy, trying to look at the doctrine of the apostasy again in new ways. There's a lot more competence in the church nowadays in ancient history than there was in the days of James E. Talmage or earlier people who have written on the doctrine of the apostasy. A lot of people well-trained in ancient history, the history of Christendom, the history of theology. And we see it in a little different light nowadays. And so we're trying to get a more accurate notion of what we believe and what we don't believe about apostasy. I think some people will find it gratifying, including some outside the church, but it doesn't surrender any basic claim. It doesn't surrender the need for a restoration. But it does, I think, modify and modulate and moderate some of the claims that we've historically made.
More work on theosis. A couple of really interesting pieces that I'm hoping will be out within the next year or so on theosis, the doctrine of human deification. The thing I'm working on right now is my personal passion, something that began as a small book, turned into a large book. I've now recast it as two books, which are becoming two really big books. It may never be finished. I call it, tentatively, The Reasonable Leap into Light, a book for skeptics. And it's an attempt

0: You know, rereading the Book of Mormon in that way, it's different than reading it on your own to me. And I am dazzled, as I always am when I read the Book of Mormon, by how very, very deep and well-structured and brilliantly put together it is. I am just baffled when I read people who say, or hear people who say, well, there's nothing to it, it's stupid, there's nothing there. Maybe I'm imagining things, but I have a lot of experience studying texts carefully. That's what I've done for a living, that's what I've done in all of my education. And the Book of Mormon stands up in good company. It does very well. I'll just leave it at that. I'm going through another period of what has been a years-long love affair with the Book of Mormon. I'm dazzled by the book. I cannot believe that anyone can seriously argue that Joseph Smith simply made it up. That is simply not plausible to me. I cannot accept it. I don't have enough faith or credulity to believe that. I have to fall back on the more simple religious explanation for the Book of Mormon. Joseph Smith's character, the more I've read about him, the more I've read in Dean Jesse's collections of materials and so on, the more transparently undeniable it is to me that Joseph Smith was a sincere man who really was trying to do the will of God. It doesn't argue that he did it perfectly. Nobody ever has. It doesn't argue that he didn't have flaws. He would never have claimed that. But his transparent sincerity is apparent to me on every page. I cannot get away from it. If I'm any kind of a judge of human character, I see an honest, sincere man speaking from those pages of those reproduced letters, which were not written for publication. He wasn't pretending to anybody. Finally, the vision of the gospel, the plan of salvation, remains for me astonishing. The only thing I can compare it to in an odd sort of way, and it's nothing like it, but I remember reading Hans Jonas's book called The Gnostic Religion at one point, where he laid out the Gnostic myth, and it was this vast cosmic thing. And it seemed to me that that was the only thing I'd ever seen that was comparable to the Mormon plan of salvation. It doesn't hold up well. I don't think it's coherent, but it's dramatic. It's big. This is a big canvas. The plan of salvation is like that for me. It is absolutely exhilarating to me. I cannot imagine anybody saying that Mormonism is small or narrow. Latter-day Saints may see it small and narrow. We may force ourselves into a small and narrow viewpoint. That's what humans often do. But the gospel is huge. The gospel is immense. I agree with B.H. Roberts. We haven't begun to plumb its depths. We haven't begun to appreciate how very big and expansive and liberal in the good sense of the word it is. And I just want to bear you my testimony. The gospel is true. The Book of Mormon is true. Joseph Smith was a prophet. The Church of Jesus Christ of Latter-day Saints is the Lord's Church. The gospel is true. This was not something that just was made up in 19th century New York or 19th century America. It cannot be explained that way. I cannot buy that. I bear you my testimony that it's true. In the name of Jesus Christ, amen. Amen.
1: Unless Dana has someone coming, he's coming.
0: I remember Hugh Nibley when he'd end a lecture, and sometimes he wasn't in the mood for questions. He'd just say immediately, without losing a breath, "Well, since there are no questions, thank you very much." He's out the door. Okay, thank you. This is regarding. Well, two questions, really. Father Veda, it's V-A-J-D-A, but I understand the authoritative pronunciation is Veda, like Darth. When did he join the church? He joined the church, does anyone know offhand? It was last year, I think. About a year ago, I'd say. When his Farms book was published, didn't say he was still Catholic? Yeah, I think it did, and I think he was at that time. So he isn't now, but we haven't gone back to change the books. What was Houston Smith's article in the Encyclopedia? He wrote a book, wrote an article on the purpose of life from a non-LDS perspective. There are two articles, one on the purpose of life from an LDS perspective and one from the perspective of non-Latter-day Saints. And so he and I jointly wrote that one. In the future, will other books replace Talmage in the approved missionary reading list? Let us pray. Which books do you recommend for missionary reading? Oh, boy. Well, the scriptures are really good. A lot of missionaries would do well to read those.
2: Karl Marx?
0: Yeah, Karl Marx, no. Depending

0: on your mission. I don't know, what would you recommend for missionaries? I really do believe.
1: Witnesses and echoes and evidence, I'd like those two.
0: Yeah. Offenders for a word. Yeah. Ought to be required for every member of the church. That to, yeah, well, anyway. No, I think for most missionaries, really concentrating on the scriptures and learning to read the scriptures well is a really important task, and it's worth a couple of years, much more than that. In terms of supplemental reading, I don't know. My mission was very liberal, and I read anything I wanted, and our mission library was quite large, and I was in the mission home for 6 months, and I devoured all sorts of good stuff there. So I'm not good at laying out limited reading lists. I would say just about anything they want to, but mission presidents vary on that. Is that it? No more questions?
1: Thank you very
0: Thank
1: much,
0: you.
1: Dan.
2: Thank you.
3: Thank you.
2: Mention the Fair online bookstore now, which you can go to and purchase these books online, is now the largest bookstore for doctrinal titles. Now, and we have a young man who is going to let you look at it, and he's going to guard it with his life, and you're not going to touch it, because I believe the pages go for $1,000 a piece right now. So if we want, if we go really fast, we can all rip out pages and go, no, I shouldn't say that. but you may certainly come up and take a look at that, and the young man who has it will be up here. A few other things. If you like Dan's presentation, you know, we have the CDs of his previous presentations at other fair conferences. For example, The Divine Source of the Book of Mormon in the Face of Alternative Theories.
4: I'm Julianne DeLynn Hatton, and you're listening to Faith and Reason on the Mormon Faircast. This series will discuss the prophet Joseph Smith and the authenticity of the gospel he restored. I'll be speaking with Michael R. Ash, author of the book of Faith and Reason, 80 Evidences Supporting the Prophet Joseph Smith. Welcome, Michael Ash.
5: Julianne, it's nice to be here. Thanks for having me.
4: Based on your research, it could be said that Joseph Smith was predisposed to be a reformer.
5: Yeah, I think so. He comes from a long line of ancestors that were not real comfortable with the status quo, that kind of, I guess, thought outside the box and were looking for something more than what they were given.
4: Tell me a little bit about Lucy Smith's relatives.
5: Well, Lucy, you know, both of the relatives, both on both sides, it's interesting because several of them came across on the Mayflower, and on both sides we have ancestors that fought in the Revolutionary War. On Lucy's side, for instance, her father, Solomon Mack, he had served in the Revolutionary War himself. He helped make gunpowder for the troops, and he served in an artillery unit. So he volunteered for it and you know, sought for freedom. And one of her ancestors goes back a little bit further, was a gentleman by the name of John Lathrop. And he was in England, and he was a minister of the church in England. And he had aligned himself, however, with an independent body and instead of the main church, because he didn't really approve of the church government. And he and his congregation would meet in secret until finally they were arrested, and they were all taken to jail. Eventually, the rest of his congregation was released, but they kept him in jail. In fact, he was there for 2 years before they finally let him come out long enough to visit with his wife, who was sick and was dying. He stayed with her until she passed away, and then they took him right back to jail. And, you know, he pled with the bishop there of the church and said, you know, I have kids. They're going to be orphans. Can you please let me go? And after enough pleading, that they finally did release him. And eventually, he ended up sailing to the Americas and became a leader in church affairs. And what's interesting is that Lathrop was actually on the family tree of many famous people, not only Joseph Smith, but people like Harold B. Lee, Wilford Woodruff, Ulysses S. Grant, Franklin D. Roosevelt, Oliver Wendell Holmes, and Eli Whitney. So it's interesting how we see from his branch many important figures come from his line. And that's just on Lucy's side.
4: Tell me about Joseph Sr.'s ancestors.
5: You know, he also had ancestors on that side that were independent thinkers. His Joseph's great-grandfather, Samuel Smith, was on the state legislature in Massachusetts. In fact, he was the chairman of the Tea Committee, which is the committee that sustained the action for the Boston Tea Party. And then Joseph's grandfather, so that would have been Joseph Smith Sr.'s father, was Azel Smith, and he did not like organized religion. He was a believer in God, but he didn't care for the organized religions of his day. And he predicted that the day would come when God would raise up a member of his family to be a great benefit to mankind. In fact, when Joseph Smith later brought him a Book of Mormon, when Joseph Smith translated it, he brought a copy to his grandfather, Azel, and Azel read it and believed it. He knew that it was true, and that he felt, I guess, that the prophecy of what was going to happen from his descendants had been fulfilled.
4: Let's talk about the historical circumstances of the prophet's birth.
5: Yeah, you know, it's hard to believe that how much technology has changed, you know, in our lifetimes compared to just, you know, a few hundred years ago. When Joseph Smith was born, only 29 years had elapsed since the American Revolution had begun. And Thomas Jefferson, at Joseph's birth, was president, serving for a second term. The Bill of Rights had been in force for a mere 14 years, and George Washington had passed away just 6 years earlier. So we see a really close connection there, you know, of these important figures from George Washington, Thomas Jefferson, and so forth, and then Brigham Young, or Joseph Smith being born into that time frame. There were only 17 states at the time. The first steam vehicle on wheels had been attempted just a year earlier. And, you know, when we try to picture what life was like back in those days, I don't think we realized that it would be another 68 years after Joseph Smith's birth before barbed wire was invented.
4: So this was a time of great political, social, and religious change.
5: There was a lot going on, especially in upstate New York, where Joseph Smith eventually moved to, and of course was born in Vermont. But there were people that were seeking. I mean, you had the Puritans, of course, that came over, and you had people that were seeking for all of those changes. That's right, political as well as religious change. And that was in the climate that Joseph Smith was born and raised. You know, they of course had their difficulties as well. Just, you know, they didn't have the kind of programs that we have today to help some of them out. And when people were destitute, they were really destitute, and they relied so much on their farms. When Joseph was right around 10 or 11 years old, they had to move from Vermont to Palmyra, New York, because they had 3 years in a row crop failure. The first 2 years, it was really bad. And then Joseph Smith Sr. said, you know, we're going to try it one more time. And if it fails, then, you know, I'm going to take that as a sign that we need to move. He had heard that crops grew in abundance in New York, and the third year was worse than the previous 2 years before that. And so when that happened, they said we gotta move. And it was a tough time. If you read through Lucy Mack Smith's history of what was going on at this time, Joseph Sr. had to leave out on his own first and kind of make the way for them, and then Lucy followed with the kids later on. Very difficult times, but it was because of the crop failure that led Joseph to the area where he would receive the plates, where the golden plates were buried. And I always have to think to myself, you know, it's interesting how the Lord works, is that when difficult times come to us, we think, oh, you know, how can the Lord, you know, give us these trials, where if it wasn't for the trials that Joseph Smith and his family had gone through, he wouldn't have been brought to where he needed to be to be instrumental in restoring the gospel.
4: Thank you, Michael Ash.
5: Thank you.
4: 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I'm your host, Julianne DeLynn Hatton, inviting you to keep the faith.
3: Michael R. Ash is the author of the book Shaken Faith Syndrome, Strengthening One's Testimony in the Face of Criticism and Doubt, as well as the book Of Faith and Reason, 80 Evidences Supporting the Prophet Joseph Smith. Faith and Reason is produced by Tom Hatton with music courtesy of Arthur Hatton. 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
6: This is Fair Issues on the Mormon Faircast. This week's article is entitled, Challenging Issues in Keeping the Faith, Part 17, by Michael R. Ashe, read by Stephen Densley, Jr. This article was used by permission of the author and Mormon Times. As explained in the previous issue, God doesn't reveal all things about all aspects of the gospel to all prophets as soon as they assume the mantle of a prophet. God reveals those things that are expedient for His children based on their environment, circumstance, and readiness to accept new truths. Not every prophet is called to build an ark. Typically, prophets receive revelation in the same manner as the rest of God's righteous children, by the whisperings of the Spirit, and in response to queries or petitions to the Lord. The first vision, the word of wisdom, and most restored doctrines came to Joseph Smith as answers to questions to Heavenly Father. In nearly all instances, Joseph studied out the issues in his mind and then turned to the Lord for answers. We find the same thing in the Scriptures. When the brother of Jared told the Lord that he was concerned about the lack of light in the barges they were building, God asked the brother of Jared for a solution. The brother of Jared suggested the glowing stones, and the Lord granted the request. If the issues aren't studied and questions aren't asked, revelation is seldom given. The expedient things that are revealed are those things that enrich us spiritually, teach us how to become Christ-like, and will lead us back to the Father. While these revelations and doctrines are the most important things we can know, they represent a mere sliver of all the things we can know about God, the Scriptures, life, science, etc. For most of the things in this world and the spiritual world, no revelation has been given. In the absence of revelation on so many issues, we and prophets are free to speculate and analyze the arguments and evidence. Such analysis naturally draws upon our own personal worldviews, education, biases, etc., and contributes to how we understand each issue and what conclusions we form about these issues. While new revelation adds clarity to gospel issues, sometimes it takes years for the saints to fully comprehend the full meaning of these clarifications. The early saints, for example, didn't immediately abandon all their concepts of God, the hereafter, or certain scriptural interpretations just because Joseph Smith revealed new doctrines. New revelation on some gospel principles doesn't mean complete clarity on all gospel principles or on all things related to the gospel. Joseph Smith and the saints in his day, for example, may still have accepted a number of unexamined beliefs that sprang from their frontier Protestant background. This would likely have included beliefs about the lack of spiritual and intellectual light in medieval Europe due to the apostasy, the false belief that blacks are the descendants of Cain, the erroneous conviction that evolution is a doctrine of Satan, the incorrect assumption that Roman Catholicism was the foundation of apostasy, and many other common 19th century beliefs. Some saints today still accept these erroneous traditions, primarily because they've never thought about examining them to see if they are based on assumptions rather than doctrines. While it comes to revealed truths, we can be comforted in knowing that the principles are given by God, but we should still be aware that we may have an incomplete understanding of revealed principles due to our own limitations. As the Lord said in the first chapter of the Doctrine and Covenants, "These commandments were given unto my servants in their weakness, after the manner of their language, that they might come to understanding." More often than not, we try to understand the light of revealed truths in the subdued, if not clouded light, of our own worldviews. Brigham Young once explained that there isn't a single revelation given that is perfect in its fullness. God speaks to us in a manner to meet our capacities. In this life, the Apostle Paul observed, "We all see through a glass darkly." It's not that God can't communicate perfectly His will, but rather that we, as fallible humans, are unable to perfectly understand, interpret, and re-communicate His will. In essence, God communicates revelation. Humans understand that revelation according to their capacities of understanding, which include education, cultural influences, and predispositions. Humans then attempt to communicate their understanding of God's revelation via imperfect languages that are encumbered by nuances, idioms, lack of precise word choices to communicate new ideas, etc. In the following issue, we'll examine how this can affect the Word of God. If you like this podcast, you can help promote it by subscribing to it in iTunes and by rating it and writing a review. 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Michael R. Ash is the author of the book Shaken Faith Syndrome, Strengthening One's Testimony in the Face of Criticism and Doubt, as well as the book Of Faith and Reason, 80 Evidences Supporting the Prophet Joseph Smith. Both books are available for purchase online through the Fair Bookstore. Music for this episode was provided courtesy of Lawrence Green. The opinions expressed in this podcast are not necessarily the views of The Church of Jesus Christ of Latter-day Saints or of Fair.

This is Fair Issues on the Mormon Faircast. This week's article is entitled Translation of the Book of Mormon by Michael R. Ash, read by Steve Densley Jr. This and other articles by Michael Ash can be found at DeseretNews.com. This article was used by permission of the author and the Deseret News. According to some of Joseph's closest associates, as well as those who saw Joseph translate the Book of Mormon, when Joseph looked into the Urim and Thummim, he was able to see the English translation. Some witnesses even claimed that Joseph spelled out proper names, and the English text remained in view until it was written down correctly. Most of the accounts that describe the translation process were recorded long after the fact and are often second or third hand. Because Joseph did not share the details himself, however, it is from these other reports that scholars attempt to deduce what took place when Joseph translated the Nephite record. Among LDS scholars, there are at least two different views as to the transmission of the Book of Mormon text into English. Some believe in a tight control, and others in a loose control. Still others believe in a combination of the two. Those who hold a tight control view of the translation believe that Joseph saw God-revealed English words that were then dictated to a scribe. According to this position, the English translation represents a fairly literal translation from the Nephite text. It's important to note that such a translation would only have been fairly literal for at least three reasons. 1. Many words do not have an exact word-for-word translation from one language to another. For instance, I understand that the Japanese language has no word which simply means brother. Instead, there are different words for older brother and younger brother. This presents an interesting problem when translating the brother of Jared into Japanese. Many other such examples could be found. Word-for-word translations sometimes yield nonsense or even humorous results. If we translated the German word kindergarten literally into English, for example, we would get child garden rather than the intended meaning of a school that precedes first grade. 2. A literal translation to Joseph Smith would not necessarily equate to a literal translation to 21st century Americans or even other 19th century contemporaries of Joseph Smith. This was discussed briefly in Issue 18 as it relates to the problem we see with a word-for-word translation above. Words have meaning in the context of other words as well as the context of culture. The word gay, for example, means something completely different to 21st century Americans than it did to 19th century Americans. A crystal clear translation to Joseph Smith would not guarantee that other readers would understand the precise meaning just as clearly. In other instances, the words used to translate a foreign text may accurately reflect the sense of the original language, but may not reflect a precise word-for-word conveyance of the foreign words. 3. The accuracy of the Book of Mormon translation would still have been dependent on the accuracy for which Joseph dictated the text, as well as how accurate the scribe was in recording the dictation. Tight control is not the same as what has been called ironclad control. LDS scholars do not believe that the English Book of Mormon manuscript was the perfect, unalterable Word of God. This is typically the position taken by critics who wish to construct a straw man Book of Mormon, which they hope to destroy. Many of those critics who impose this view on the Book of Mormon also believe that the Bible is the perfect, error-free Word of God, something not accepted by Latter-day Saints. The second position held by many LDS scholars is a loose control view of the Book of Mormon translation. According to this view, Joseph was more than a mere fax machine for the English translation. Instead of seeing God-revealed English words, Joseph would have received God-given impressions that conveyed ideas, images, or concepts to Joseph's mind. Joseph would then have formulated, in his own language, words that expressed and conveyed those impressions. When English words were formed that fairly accurately expressed those impressions, Joseph could have seen the result of such formulations as English text in the Urim and Thummim, which he then dictated to his scribe. Some people, myself included, believe in a combination of the two positions. I believe that while Joseph may have seen God-revealed English translations of the text, especially in regards to proper names, Joseph typically expressed that translation in his own language, as well as his understanding of the English of his day.
In the next issue, we'll examine some of the implications and results of both tight and loose control for the Book of Mormon translation. If you like this podcast, you can help promote it by subscribing to it in iTunes and by rating it and writing a review. Post a link on your blog and Facebook page and tell your friends about us. Questions or comments about this episode can be sent to podcast@fairlds.org or join the conversation at fairblog.org. Michael R. Ash is the author of the book Shaken Faith Syndrome, Strengthening One's Testimony in the Face of Criticism and Doubt, as well as the book Of Faith and Reason, 80 Evidences Supporting the Prophet Joseph Smith. Both books are available for purchase online through the Fair Bookstore. Music for this episode was provided courtesy of Lawrence Green. The opinions expressed in this podcast are not necessarily the views of The Church of Jesus Christ of Latter-day Saints or of Fair.

0: Cox is a professor in the Department of Ancient Scripture at Brigham Young University, where he also enjoys working with such programs as the Special for Youth, Women's Conference, and Campus Education Week. He is the author of the book, Continuous Atonement. You can read more of his bio online. I have to make an aside. About 2 months ago, maybe 3 months ago, my wife and I read his book, The Continuous Atonement, together. It's well worth it. It's one of the, if you want my book recommendation, go buy his book. It's really good. So with that, Brad Wilcox.
1: Well, what a joy to be with you. I got here right at the end of Sarah's presentation, but she just promised me that when she gets that written up into a paper, I'm going to get a copy of it. So I'm grateful for that. I love the comparison she was making, and I'm honored to be able to be on a program with her. She says, gosh, I heard you speak when I was 14. I said, how come you've grown up and I haven't? I also am excited for the presentation that Steve and Garrett are going to be giving after, as they talk about the application of grace and the difference that that doctrine actually makes in people's lives. They're going to be referring to some research that's been done by members of the church and by non-members of the church among LDS populations and among non-LDS populations that show that as people come to an understanding of grace, that it does make a difference in levels of depression, in levels of anxiety, in levels of perfectionism and scrupulosity, that feeling that you continually have something to confess, and levels of shame. And so I think you'll be fascinated to listen to some of the research that is backing up the doctrine. And not that doctrine needs research to back it up, but it is fascinating to see the difference that's being made in people's lives as they learn and internalize the doctrine of grace. Steve, raise your hand. Is Garrett still in here? There's Garrett. Steve and Garrett are going to be the next presenters, and I'm just very excited about what they have to share. Well, as we get started, I was asked once by a primary president to come and talk to her primary about grace. I thought, whoa, that's going to be a little tricky. So I thought, how am I going to do this? So finally, I passed out hymn books to all the kids, and I said, we're going to have a little race, and I'm going to say, 1, 2, 3, go, and then you start looking through the hymn book, and let's see who can find the word grace in the hymn book the quickest. Well, we started the little race, and they were all pawing through the books. And finally, one kid pretty quickly raised his hand and said, I found it, I found it. I said, oh, wonderful, which hymn is it in? He said, Called to Serve. Called to serve him. I said, you know, I've sung that hymn a lot, and I don't remember grace being in that hymn. He says, well, it's right here. And he points to the bottom of the page where we all found out that the hymn was written by Sister Grace Gordon. So you can imagine these little kids, you know, thinking Grace Gordon's going to show up in a superhero costume and save the day. Because one of the teachers says, well, that puts a whole new twist on being saved by grace. But I don't think little kids are the only ones who don't quite understand that phrase, who don't quite understand what it means or what we mean when we say, have you been saved by grace? Or, yes, we have been saved by grace. So today, let's talk for just a little bit about what that can mean to us as Latter-day Saints. Grace, like many English words, has multiple meanings. It can mean elegance and beauty. It can mean kindness and courtesy. It can be a title, Your Grace. It can be a salutation, Grace be unto you, like we read in the New Testament. And it can also be a prayer. We're saying grace. So with so many different meanings, no wonder there's confusion. If we go back to the Hebrew word, the Hebrew word that was translated as grace, then the word means favor or goodwill, given with compassion. No wonder Christians grab that word to describe God's favor, God's goodwill, given with God's compassion. But Latter-day Saints understand that grace is not just a description of God's attributes. It is how he engages with us as we strive to attain those very attributes. Listen to what President Dieter F. Uchtdorf has said. He says, "Grace is the divine assistance and endowment of strength by which we grow from the flawed and limited beings we are now into exalted beings." So grace is the strength he gives us to make us strong. It is the divine help he gives us to make us divine. When I was younger, I always thought that grace was somehow waiting for me at a finish line, that I had to do everything I possibly could to get to the finish line. I had to be down on my hands and knees. I had to be scraping with dirt under my fingernails, and then somehow grace would come. But now I understand that grace is not waiting at the finish line. It's the power that gets me to the finish line. It's not a light waiting at the end of the tunnel. Rather, it's the light that surrounds me here and now and moves me to the end of the tunnel. When I was younger, I kind of felt like grace somehow supplemented my works, or that my works somehow supplemented Jesus' grace, as if we had to meet some sort of minimum height requirement to get into heaven. But now I understand that it's not about height. It's about growth. So instead of seeing grace as something that supplements, or works as something that supplements, I realize we get to heaven not by supplementing, but by covenanting. And a covenant is a warm relationship, a relationship that is greater than the sum of its parts. So instead of speaking about God's part and my part, now I speak more about God's heart and my heart, loving each other and being conformed to the same image. Listen to what Elder D. Todd Christofferson has said. "We do not need to achieve some minimum level of capacity or goodness before God will help. Divine aid can be ours every hour of every day, no matter where we are in the path of obedience." Now, that said, we have to be a little careful that we don't let grace become a catch-all word for every divine interaction, which has happened in a lot of mainstream Christianity. A grace kind of defines everything that God does, everything that he is, every interaction he has in our lives. But we need to keep grace as a word in its place, because there's a whole umbrella that covers the many ways that God interacts with his children. We have answers to prayer. We have tender mercies. But grace is a little different than that. The reason it's important to point that out is because we can then recognize grace in our lives even when we don't see answers to prayer, even when we don't see tender mercies. When my son Russell was 16, he always lost the keys to the car. Well, his mom got smart and she made an extra set. So Russell would come home and say, "I lost the keys to the car." And I'd say, "Mom has an extra set." And we got through just fine until the day he said, "I lost the keys." I said, "Mom's got an extra set." He said, "Those are the ones I just lost." And so I said, get over here, we're going to pray. So we said a prayer, and Russell was led to find the keys in a place he'd already looked several times, and our family recognized an answer to prayer. Now that kid grew up and became a nurse anesthetist. It's a little scary if you think about it. Hey, I know there's a body around here somewhere. Where did that body go? Oh, Mom's got an extra. It's a little scary. He called me when he first graduated and said, Dad, now we have something in common. I said, what's that? He said, we both put people to sleep. I didn't know how I felt about that one. But when Russell was training, he was assigned to go to a hospital for a rotation that was about 5 hours from his home in Sacramento. And that had them nervous because my little daughter-in-law had two toddlers and a brand new baby. She thought, how am I going to handle this with him gone for days at a time? The baby wasn't sleeping well. The baby wasn't eating well. And she thought, I just can't keep up with this. Well, the minute that his rotation started, the baby started sleeping through the night. The minute his rotation started, the baby started eating better and holding down the food. And our family recognized a tender mercy. We couldn't call it an answer to prayer because we weren't even smart enough to pray for it. God just saw a need, and he stepped in and met that need, and we recognized a tender mercy. Now, grace is a little different from those blessings because grace are the interactions from heaven that change us. It's the Holy Ghost acting as the minister of grace, the messenger of grace, who sanctifies us. And that's when we can see God shaping us and transforming us. I know a young man who joined the church in Las Vegas. He was a young teenager when he first started getting interest in religion, and he started going from church to church and attending church with a lot of his friends from high school. His stepdad was just furious at him. He said, "You're young. This is when you're supposed to be smoking pot and sleeping with girls and drinking." He says, "Good grief, why are you going to churches?" Well, when the kid ended up joining the Mormon church, then his stepdad kicked him out of the house. Well, a family in the ward took him in, helped him get ready for his mission, and he was in the MTC preparing to go to Japan when he wrote me this letter, a convert of only a year. He says, "Some general authority just came and told us that we're supposed to love our parents." He says, "That's a hard one for me. How am I supposed to love a man I don't even like? How am I supposed to love a man that I don't even respect at all? How am I supposed to love a man that I hope I never even see again?" And then he wrote this, "I guess for me right now, love is going to have to mean that I feel sorry for him and that I won't give up hope that one day maybe he can change." That's grace. When God just reaches into our very hearts and helps us begin to forgive when we think we can't, helps us begin to open a door to love when we think that door has been slammed shut. When God reaches into our hearts and helps us try once more to break a bad habit that we've tried so many times to break before without success. In those moments, we see grace in our lives. Now, President Nelson has cautioned us to be careful as we use the word atonement, because many members of the church say, "Oh, the atonement helped me. The atonement comforted me. The atonement changed me. The atonement blessed me." And President Nelson reminds us that it's not the atonement that does that. It's Christ who does that through his atonement. When he cautioned us, his talk was called Accessing the Power of Jesus Christ. We have a name for that power. The name is grace. That is the power of Jesus Christ that flows, as Sherry Doo says, flows from the atonement. So the atonement was something that people looked forward to, and now it's something we look back on. Jesus' suffering was real, but it was an event. The thing that allows that event to have continuous force, both before and after it happened, is the grace that flows from that atonement. The grace that the atonement makes possible in our lives. And that's why we call the power of the atonement, enabling power. If you ever are reading the scriptures and you come to the word grace, try replacing the word with power and see if the scripture makes a little more sense to you. Now we sing a song in the church. We sing a hymn that says, I stand all amazed at the love Jesus offers me, confused at the grace that so fully he proffers me. When Charles Gabriel wrote that hymn, confused didn't just mean baffled or bewildered or I don't get it. Confused also could mean standing in awe, standing in reverent awe of the grace, the enabling power that so fully he proffers me. There's another word we don't use very often. We use the word offer. I can offer you this clip, but he would have to come forward to get it. If I proffer it to him, I'm putting the prefix pro onto offer, making proffer, meaning I'm proactively offering him the gift. That means I'm going to come down, I'm going to literally put it right in his hand. See, I'm going to make it almost impossible for him to refuse it. That's proffer. Well, yes, we stand amazed at the grace Jesus proffers us. Think about the emblems of the sacrament. In many churches, those are offered to the congregation. People come forward to receive them, but not in our church. In our church, those are proffered to us. They are literally placed in our hands, even when we're late and in the foyer. And don't ask me how I know that. But even then, those emblems are proffered to us. They're placed right before us. It's a gift that we almost can't refuse. And yet, just as we stand amazed at Christ's gift and how freely he proffers it, he must stand a little amazed at how few people there are in this world who are willing to receive the gift, who are willing to pick up those emblems and internalize them. In Doctrine and Covenants 88, we read, "For what doth it profit a man if a gift is bestowed upon him and he receive not the gift? Behold, he rejoices not in that which is given unto him, neither rejoices in him who is the giver of the gift." In my class the other day, I'm teaching the second half of the New Testament, so we're talking about grace. And I said, how many of you have ever received a Christmas gift from an aunt, a grandmother, a mother, a father, a cousin, something that you've said, oh, thank you, this is wonderful, and then you've thrown it out, given it to DI, or put it in your closet, never to see the light of day again? Every hand went up. Every hand went up. They all know how it feels to get a gift and then not value it because they don't use it. So the way they value the gift is demonstrated on how well they receive and utilize the gift. In the same way, Christ knows who values his grace, not who's given his grace, because he gives that so freely, but he sees who values his grace by looking to see who receives it, who receives that grace. and who receives it and utilizes it. I know a sister who went to the temple for the first time, and she came out, and I said, "How did it go?" And she said, "Well, I was kind of disappointed that it wasn't more focused on the atonement." I mean, it sounded to me like she just said, "I just walked through a forest and I wish I had seen a tree." I mean, how did she miss the atonement in the endowment? But then I realized, oh, she was expecting to see portrayals of Christ in Gethsemane, portrayals of Christ on the cross, portrayals of Christ rising from the empty tomb. Instead, she saw the story of Adam and Eve. That's when I explained to her something that's been taught by Sister Marie Hafen and her husband, Elder Bruce C. Hafen, in their book, The Consecrated Heart. And they teach that in the temple, we don't learn how Christ gives us the atonement. We learn how Adam and Eve and all of us receive the atonement. And how do we receive this gift? The same way they did, by covenant. By entering into a covenant relationship with Christ that allows us more and more and more access to His grace. Grace is not a one-time gift. Rather, it's a gift that we're given more and more of as we utilize what we've been given. When I think about that, I think about reading books to my grandkids. When my little grandkids are born, the first thing I do is read a book to them. Now, everybody in the hospital laughs because I'm holding the baby and I'm holding the book, and the book is bigger than the baby. But I read that book to those babies. And I don't care how many people laugh, I know I'm being smart. Because I want that kid surrounded by language and love and books right from day one. So I read books to them. Now some of those kids are old enough that they can read little books to me. And the minute they do, I give them another book. See, if they read one book, then I give them more books. And that little exchange helps me understand how Christ gives us grace. Listen to what we read in 2 Nephi 28. "I will give unto the children of men line upon line, precept upon precept, and blessed are those who hearken unto my precepts and lend an ear to my counsel. For they shall learn wisdom, and for unto him that receiveth, I will give more." My daughter, Whitney, called me one day and she said, "Dad, I just read the parable of the talents in Matthew 25, and I think it's about grace." I said, no, honey, that's about money. Because talents were money, so it's talking about money. She says, "Dad, read it again." So I read it again, and with this lens that my daughter had provided, suddenly I started seeing it a little differently. "Unto one servant he gave 5 talents, or we could say 5 books. Unto another servant he gave 2 books. And unto another servant he gave 1 book. Well, the first 2 read their books. So the Lord said, 'Well done, you have been faithful over a few books. I will give you many books. Enter into my library.' Now, to the other servant, he takes the book away. Why? Because he's punishing the very servant who needs it the most? No, it's because the servant already cast it aside. What good is a book to someone who refuses to read it? We all know the pain of giving away a copy of the Book of Mormon and then having the person reject it. That choice doesn't say as much about the missionary and the book as it does about the person who has been given a gift that hasn't been valued, given a gift that hasn't been utilized. So, even if the Lord said, "Well, gosh, third servant, I love you anyway, and so, come on, you can go into my library," Is the servant even going to want to be there? I mean, until she learns to value what she's been given, until she learns to love what her Father in heaven loves, then more books would be burden rather than blessing. And so, even though initially it may seem unfair that those who got more get even more, when we consider how the gift is utilized, how the gift was used, then we see the fairness in having the book taken away from the very one who rejected it. And we can see that this gift of grace must be used. Sometimes when I teach young people, I compare grace to a scholarship. I say getting grace is like getting a scholarship. It's not a student loan. You're not expected to pay it back. It's not money you've earned in a job and saved up. It's a gift. The one giving the gift doesn't want to get paid back. The one giving the gift wants to see the gift utilized. Because simply getting a scholarship does not guarantee learning. And getting a scholarship does not guarantee graduation. It facilitates it. And in that covenant relationship with Christ, then His grace facilitates our growth and our change and our transformation. Making covenants is not a declaration that we need works more than grace. Making covenants is our way of acknowledging God's grace, accepting God's grace, appreciating God's grace, and showing Him that we are ready for more. So a kid comes into the church at age 8 and gets the gift of the Holy Ghost. As he makes more covenants, as he renews that covenant in sacrament meeting, at the sacrament table, then he receives more. Then he enters the temple and he makes more covenants and he receives more grace. So our works are not in place of faith. Rather, our works grow out of and are an inevitable consequence of our faith. So for us, the question, have you been saved by grace, is tricky to answer, but not because of the word grace. When someone says, have you been saved by grace, Latter-day Saints should answer, yes, absolutely, completely, with total gratitude, yes, yes, yes, yes. If we have a discussion with non-member friends, the word to discuss is not grace. That's something we have in common. The word to discuss is saved. That's where we're different. What does salvation mean to them versus what does salvation mean to us? Our complete dependence on Jesus Christ is an absolute either way. But what is salvation? For many Christians, salvation is just getting to the other side of the wall of heaven. I know a lady in the South who told me, I'm going to slip St. Peter at 20 and slide on through. That's her idea of grace. That's her idea of being saved. That's what it is, just getting into heaven. But for Latter-day Saints, that's a little teeny piece of a salvation that is massive. A salvation that doesn't just include getting to heaven, but becoming heavenly. Not just going back to God, but becoming like Him. Our salvation is huge. And Jesus' grace is a large enough gift to be able to help us reach salvation in its fullness. So the question, to consider is not just have we been saved by grace, but have we been changed by grace? Not just are we going to be resurrected, are we going to go back to God's presence or Christ's presence for the judgment? Those things are already answered. The question to consider is how comfortable will we be on that occasion? How comfortable will we be when we are expected to live as Christ lives and love as he loves and create as he creates and be as he is? For us, grace is not just about salvation at a basic form, but it's about salvation that is large enough to include exaltation. For us, grace is not just about justification at a basic level, but it's about sanctification. Do you remember when Elder Holland spoke in General Conference and he talked about how we're all like a big choir? Do you remember that talk? And he mentioned the sopranos, the altos, the baritones, and the basses. And I have a friend who's a tenor in the ward choir. And he said that all the tenors said they were going to resign. They were all going to quit and have a protest because they were offended that Elder Holland did not mention the tenors. Well, we remember that talk, and a phrase from that talk that has always stuck in my mind is this: come as you are, but don't expect to stay that way. That's grace. Come as you are, but don't expect to stay that way. For us, grace is not a get-out-of-jail-free card. It's not permission to procrastinate and sin. Rather, grace is how we can begin to emulate our Savior and not just do as he did, but become as he is. Now, for Latter-day Saints, we have to remember that that's a transition that takes time. We all want it to happen quickly. We want it to happen so fast. We want it to happen Harry Potter style. Cadaver, cadaver, psh. I think I just killed you. I don't know. It's been a while since I read the books, but I think I just used the wrong spell.

Now, do you see what he wants? Poof. You speak Espanol. Poof. Taco, burrito, enchilada. Poof. You know, he wants it to happen quickly. I wrote him back and I said, look, you didn't learn English in 3 weeks when you were a baby. So give yourself a little time and keep working at it. You'll be fine. He writes me back and he says, don't we believe in the gift of tongues? Do you see what he wants? Poof. Gift of tongues. Poof. Instant. I wrote him back and I said, yes, we believe in the gift of tongues. And sometimes in church history, that gift has been instantaneous, but usually not. Usually it's a gift that's bestowed over time. Grace is a gift that is bestowed over time. Time becomes the medium through which the power of Christ's atonement is made manifest in our lives. Time becomes the medium through which the power of the atonement is made manifest in our lives. Now, why? Because God can't change him instantly? Can't teach him his Spanish overnight? Well, I guess God could, but we have to consider what God's purposes are. He doesn't just want that kid to look like he knows Spanish. He doesn't want him to fake it for a few days. He doesn't want him to be able to get through the airport and go order food in a restaurant. He wants him to teach the gospel in Spanish. He wants him to testify in Spanish. He wants it to be part of him. And so he chooses to change us over time. Yeah, but Christ changed water to wine in an instant. But water doesn't have free will. Water doesn't have to choose to be changed. Water doesn't have to want to be changed. But we do. So the change typically happens over time. And slowly but surely, week after week, and weakness after weakness, we are transformed. Have you ever gone to a family reunion or come home from a mission and suddenly you see that everybody's changed? Have you ever seen that? Have you ever seen a brother get home from a mission and go, oh my gosh, my younger brothers have shot up? And the little kids say, no, I'm the same as I was yesterday. I haven't changed. Because they have seen themselves in the mirror every day, so they don't notice the change. But when you're away from it, when you step back, suddenly you see the transformation. There are too many Latter-day Saints who feel like, gosh, I'm not changing. The change that's happening to me isn't happening. When is this change going to happen? But if we'll step back, and then we'll realize, I'm doing a little better than I was 20 years ago. I'm doing a little better than I was 10 years ago. I'm certainly doing a little better than I was 5 years ago. At least now I don't try to pretend like it's not Fast Sunday. You know, I may not like it, but at least I try to pretend that at least I'm done with playing the game of eating my breakfast really quick and then saying, oh, I forgot it was Fast Sunday. I mean, at least I'm over that. So I may not be where I want to be, but look how far I've come through the grace of Jesus Christ. Look how far I've come. I spoke at a young single adult conference one time in Kirtland, Ohio. And what an experience that was. The young people had their workshops and their food and their dances, but they also got to go to the historic sites. They got to hear these wonderful missionaries testify and teach in these historic sites. It was great. The final day, we had a sacrament service right in the Kirtland Temple. Now, we don't own that building, so I don't know who knew somebody who knew somebody who knew somebody who knew somebody, but we ended up with permission to have a sacrament service there. We sang the Spirit of God like a fire is burning in the very place that it burned. I mean, we renewed our covenant with Christ by taking the sacrament in the very place where he renewed his covenant with us. In this dispensation. I mean, it was just thrilling. And when I stood to speak, I said, notice the woodwork. Notice the woodwork around the windows. Notice the woodwork on the pillars. Notice the woodwork on the pulpits. See how intricate and how careful

beautiful it is and how carefully it was done. Well, then I pointed out that these early saints, they were very careful. They gave it their all, but they were volunteers. They weren't professional craftsmen. They weren't professional builders. And they were poor. They were stretching their resources. Now, the reason I pointed that out is because earlier in the day, they had taken me down into the basement of the temple, and I got to see the original support beams underneath the Kirtland Temple. They were laid incorrectly. Not only were they laid horizontally rather than vertically, see, a vertical beam can support more than a horizontally placed beam. Not only was that a problem, but they had stretched their resources so thin that they had placed the support beams too far apart from each other. And under the heaviest part of the building, where the pulpits were, no support beams. None. Now they have them. Now they've got steel reinforced things and all this stuff, but not back then. There were no support beams. They're lucky they didn't sing the Spirit of God like a whoosh and just fall right through the floor. You think of how many people crammed into that building during the dedication. Not to mention the angels that were on the roof. That building should have collapsed. But the flaws did not keep Jesus from coming. And the flaws did not keep Jesus from accepting that building as his. And where there was weakness, he gave strength. And he turned that flawed building into a holy temple. And that's what he is doing with us. We just have to be patient. We just have to be patient with ourselves. We just have to be patient with each other as we go through this transformation process that takes a lifetime and more. We just need to be patient. Brethren, how many of you have ever blessed the sacrament? How many have ever blown it, said the wrong words? Yeah, girls, you just have no idea how hard it is to read a paragraph. I mean, you just have no idea. So what happens when the little 16-year-old is blessing the sacrament? He blows it. He's blessing the water. It should be the bread. What happens in a moment like that? Yeah, he turns to the bishop. Bishop nods his head. And the bishop says, go one more time. Well, now he's really nervous because no one ever listens to the sacrament prayers, ever, until the priest blows it. And then everybody's like, well, I didn't even know there was a problem. What? And so then suddenly everybody's listening. Well, then the nervous little priest blows it again. Well, what happens then? Does the bishop have a trap door? I mean, can he push a button, open a trap door, and suck illiterate priests into the basement of the church? No, there's no trap door. The bishop can raise and lower the podium. That is the extent of his power. There's no trap door. The bishop just nods. The kid starts one more time. Well, what if he blows it again? I mean, by now, all the teachers are like, gosh, you're taking my whole lesson time. Well, if he blows it again, he starts again. The bishop cannot excuse the mistake. The bishop can't pretend it didn't happen. The bishop has to verify that those words are spoken perfectly. Did you catch that? Perfectly. Oh, the Mormons have such high expectations. They expect perfection. Yeah. But not immediately. Eventually. And not alone. But with the help, the grace of Jesus Christ. So the bishop nods, the priest starts once more, and this is the point. When he finally gets it right, it's counted as perfect for him and for the entire congregation.
Let's remember that lesson. And when we slip up, when those we love slip up, when a young kid comes home early from a mission, let's remember that lesson. Because we have many, many opportunities to turn to the bishop and to start one more time, and one more time after that, and one more time after that. When I was in high school, I was on the debate team, and it wasn't because I was any good. Debbie Peterson knows. She was one of my teachers when I was in high school, and she knows dang well, she was a student teacher, but she knows dang well I wasn't very good at debate. But some girls talked me into joining. You know, sisters, you have no idea the power that you have in your lives. Some girls say, hey, we want you to join the debate team and come be with us. And I'm like, okay. And I joined the debate team. So we'd go around the state and we'd do these debate competitions. And then at the end of the competition, we'd drive back here to Provo, which was my home, on a school bus. But we'd get bored. So we'd play a little game. The game was called Matthew, Mark, Luke, and John. Some of you might remember this game. You clap your hands on your legs, you clap your hands, you click your fingers, and you get a little rhythm going. And then when you click your fingers, you're supposed to say somebody else's name or somebody else's number. How many know what I'm talking about? Yeah, I tried to explain this to some BYU students the other day, and some girl says, oh, that's Big Booty. I said, we called it Matthew, Mark, Luke, and John. We are obviously more righteous than you. But whatever you call the game, I think you know how it's played. And when you make a mistake, then you had to go to the back of the bus. The goal was to get up to the front. Well, I'd be moving along, and people would make mistakes, so I'd start moving up, and I'd think, wow, this is great. I'm going to win this thing. I'm going to be right up there at the front. I'm going to win this thing. And then somebody would call my name or my number, and then my brain would freeze. Now, it's not that hard. I mean, all you have to do is say 3 or 5 or 7. I mean, that's all you have to do. But my brain would freeze, and I'd just be, nah! And then everybody would laugh, and they'd send me to the back of the bus, and then I'd spend about 5 minutes saying, this game is stupid. And anybody who likes this game is stupid. I'd sing that song for a while, and then I'd start moving up again, and I'd think, okay, this time. Last time I blew it, but this time I'm going to do this thing. And we'd get all excited, and I'd get moving up, and then somebody'd call me again, and I'd end up blowing it and being sent to the back of the bus. Now, what I realize now that I didn't realize then is that wherever I sat on that bus, the bus was still taking me home. Even when I blew it, even when I got sent to the back of the bus was still moving me forward. So when you say, I'll never do it again, and then you do it, and then you say, no, I swear I'll never do it again, and then you do it, we don't have to look down in shame. And we don't have to look sideways for excuses. Well, I read on the internet that Joseph Smith wasn't a prophet. Well, I read on the internet that the church isn't even true. And so I don't have to break my bad habits. We got plenty of people playing that game. We don't have to look down or sideways. Well, he does it too. Well, she does it too. Well, the church is wrong to have such high expectations. We don't have to play that game. Instead, we can look up. We can look up for the help that Christ is so willing to proffer us. We can look up for his grace. And we can be changed. When we say, I'll never do it again, and we break that promise, even a pinky promise. You know, I saw a deacon and a beehive fighting the other day. And they were fighting over which is stronger, pinky promise or scout's honor. And I said, it doesn't matter because you're going to break both of them.
So when you break Pinky Promise, and when you break Scout's Honor, and when we struggle with promises made before God, angels, and witnesses, we stay on the bus. We don't get off the bus. We stay on the bus. We stay in the church. We stay in our covenant relationship with Christ. And He will get us home. He will get us there. Grace is not a prize for the perfect. It is the power to help us through the perfecting process. Grace is not a reward for the righteous. It is the source of righteousness. Grace is not a prize, a trophy for the worthy. It is the source of worthiness. And it's real. It's a real force that makes a real difference. It's not Mulan's lucky cricket. It's not self-fulfilled prophecy. It's not wishful thinking. It's not luck or coincidence. It's a real force. I've seen it change so many. And I see it changing me. And I bear testimony of the reality of Christ's existence, the reality of His atonement, and the reality of His grace. And I thank all of you for caring in a world that's giving up religion, in a world of Latter-day Saints that are caving in to any argument that flits across the computer screen. I'm grateful for those who are working to present Mormonism fairly, to present our faith fairly. For we do not simply believe because we are mindless sheep. We believe because we are making an intelligent choice. We don't believe we're earning our way to heaven with our works. We believe that we're learning to be heavenly with the help of Christ's grace. And as we stay in that covenant relationship, we don't depend on His part and our part. It's not a ratio. It's a relationship. And within that loving relationship, we are tutored. We are educated. We are blessed. And we are given grace to be changed. Thank heaven, literally, for the atonement that allows us, instead of being condemned by our mistakes, to be educated and uplifted and made better because of our mistakes. And I bear this testimony and all of my gratitude for those who work toward this end. In the name of Jesus Christ, amen. Thank you.

0: Thank you.
1: A few questions. Try to be fast with them.
0: You bet. Do you want to read the questions? Go ahead and shoot out the question, and I'll try to answer some quickly.
2: Do you think there's a conflict in the New Testament between the Savior's teachings that we must do things such as helping the less fortunate, per Matthew 25, sheep and goats, and Paul's teachings, Romans 10:9-10, that if we confess
0: Jesus Christ? I think there's a conflict if you're thinking about earning heaven, ticking off things on a list. But there's absolutely no conflict when you think about becoming, when you think about what we are to become. Then there's no learning. Not what we know, not what we do, but what we can become through the grace of Christ. I think then there's no conflict. We don't have to apologize for Paul. We don't have to hide Paul. Paul taught grace within the context of the plan of salvation and temple ordinances. Christians don't have either of those contexts. So mainstream Christians often misinterpret grace. But we have a fullness of understanding that gives us a fullness of understanding of grace and Paul's teachings that they don't have.
2: Since we're talking about misinterpreting, do we misinterpret 2 Nephi 25:23? Is it possible to do all that we can do?
0: Again, if you look at the context in which we read that scripture, you're talking about grace. We're talking a few verses later about buying milk and honey without money, without price. So when I think of after all we can do, I don't emphasize the words after or all or can or do. I emphasize the word we. After all we can do. Not we as in you and me, but we as in Christ and me working together in a covenant relationship, which is described in the context around that verse that's so often quoted.
2: What do I say to my Baptist friend who says Mormons have to earn their way into heaven?
0: Say, I'd like to invite you over for a barbecue. No. Say, Mormons aren't earning heaven. We are learning heaven. And in that context, then we start seeing earth as a school, which is what it's meant to be. Not as a perpetual Garden of Eden where we were meant to run around naked frolicking with animals, although some of my students kind of wish that were still happening. I think if we can understand that earth life was meant to be a school, then we can understand that the atonement and the grace that flows from the atonement is not just about getting us home when the school bell rings. It's about helping us learn our lessons. It's about helping us during trials. See, without an understanding of what earth life is for, then why do we need to go through the trials? But once we understand that that school is to help us become better and that the atonement is there to help us become better, then we realize that's why we left. Gosh, if the atonement is just about getting us back to God, why did we leave? We were already with God. The point is that we weren't like God. And so the atonement isn't just about getting us home, earning our way into heaven, but it's about getting us home better than we were when we came.
2: Can you repeat for us the three phrases? Can you repeat for us the three phrases? Grace is the power to get us through, that you said near the end of your talk.
0: Oh, heavens, I don't even remember what I said. But I think I was saying, grace is not a reward for the righteous. It's the source of righteousness. And grace isn't a trophy for the worthy. It's the source of worthiness. And it's not a prize for the perfect. It's the help for those who are willing to be perfected.
2: Okay, this is the last one. I'm sorry if I didn't get to all of them. But this one is a whole other talk, I think. Some people reject the possibility of grace and tender mercies because of the suffering that exists in the world and mock those that testify of small miracles like finding lost car keys and prayers. How do we best help them understand that tender mercies and grace can abound in spite of the tragedies and disasters that will occur?
0: Yeah, again, I think as we enjoy the broader perspective that we enjoy as Latter-day Saints, and aren't we grateful for it, then we can deal with the tragedies and the death, and we can see Christ's grace, his answers to prayer, in even amid those tragedies. I mean, my prayers changed for my dad when he had a stroke that left him unable to speak or eat or move. My prayers changed that quick. The whole way to the hospital, I was praying, please, please help him, please save him, please take care of him, please heal him. Immediately, my prayers changed it to, please take him. Please take him. And so I think if we can see tender mercies and answers to prayer not as little merit badges that God is giving out to his obedient children, instead if we can see that it's the help and blessings that he's giving us as we go through this earth life that is meant to be hard. Christ didn't suffer for us so that we wouldn't have to suffer. He suffered for us so that he could be with us in our suffering. How can we expect to become like him if we ask him to take away from us anything that makes us suffer or be uncomfortable? The atonement is not about being comfortable. The atonement is about being comforted amid the very lessons that we need to learn. Thank you. It's been great to be with you. Thank you. Love being with you. Love being with you. Thank you.
3: 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For further information, please visit the FAIR website at www.fairlds.org. We hope you enjoy this presentation.
4: Daniel C. Peterson, a native of Southern California, Daniel received a bachelor's degree in Greek and philosophy from BYU, and after several years of study in Jerusalem and Cairo, earned his PhD in Near Eastern Languages and Cultures from the University of California at Los Angeles. He's a professor of Islamic Studies and Arabic at BYU, as well as a member of the board and associate executive director of its Institute for the Study and Preservation of Ancient Religious Texts. With that, there's many more things to read in the program on his bio, but we'll turn the time over to Dan Peterson.
5: Yeah, thanks. Thank you. I'm still contemplating what recreational genetics would be. I'm not sure I want to think about that very much. All right. On one level, Joseph Smith was very much a product of the early 19th century United States. Not surprisingly, perhaps, since the nation was young and since many veterans of the American Revolution were still alive during the years of his childhood, he shared the idealism and the passion for freedom and human rights that were motivating principles of that revolution. This is evident in his attitude toward other religious faiths. Here I'm using a rare, authentic photograph, perhaps disclosed here for the first time, of Joseph Smith. Meddle not with any man for his religion, Joseph taught. All governments ought to permit every man to enjoy his religion unmolested. No man is authorized to take away life in consequence of difference of religion, which all laws and governments ought to tolerate and protect, right or wrong. Every man has a natural, and in our country, a constitutional right to be a false prophet as well as a true prophet. In a declaration adopted by a General Assembly of the Church at Kirtland, Ohio on the 17th of August, 1835, and now contained in one of the canonical scriptural texts of Mormonism, Joseph and his followers affirmed, "We believe that religion is instituted of God, and that men are amenable to him and to him only for the exercise of it, unless their religious opinions prompt them to infringe upon the rights and liberties of others. but we do not believe that human law has a right to interfere in prescribing rules of worship to bind the consciences of men, nor dictate forms for public or private devotion. That the civil magistrate should restrain crime, but never control conscience, should punish guilt, but never suppress the freedom of the soul. The 11th Article of Faith, formulated by Joseph Smith, now also part of canonical Latter-day Saint Scripture, declares that we claim the privilege of worshiping Almighty God according to the dictates of our own conscience, and allow all men the same privilege, let them worship how, where, or what they may. However, very early on, as Joseph's doctrinal understanding grew and developed, his commitment to freedom of religious choice deepened into a theological principle. In a portion of the Book of Moses that was revealed in December 1830, only a few months after the founding of the Church of Jesus Christ of Latter-day Saints,

It was explained that Lucifer, or Satan, had attempted to suppress human freedom before the foundation of the world, and that this was a principal cause for his expulsion from heaven. Thus, freedom of choice and religion beyond is an eternal principle and not merely a matter of varying political regime. Joseph was furious at the unjust persecutions to which his followers were subjected in their various settlements, which he viewed as motivated solely by religious prejudice. Writing to one correspondent, "And now, sir," he said, "this is the sole cause of the persecution against the Mormon people. And now if they had been Mohammedans, Hottentots, or pagans, or in fine, sir, if their religion was as false as hell, what right would men have to drive them from their homes and their country, or to exterminate them, as long as their religion did not interfere with the civil rights of men according to the laws of our country? None at all. I have the most liberal sentiments and feelings of charity towards all sects, parties, and denominations, and the rights and liberties of conscience I hold most sacred and dear, and despise no man for differing with me in matters of opinion." However, he wasn't upset only by injustice against his own people. He was plainly indignant at the 1834 burning of the convent of Ursuline Catholic nuns in Charleston, Massachusetts. Find my control here. "The early settlers of Boston," he said, "who had fled from their mother country to avoid persecution and death, soon became so lost to principles of justice and religious liberty as to whip and hang the Baptist and the Quaker, who like themselves had fled from tyranny to a land of freedom, and the fathers of Salem from 1692 to 1693 whipped, imprisoned, tortured, and hung many of their citizens for supposed witchcraft. And quite recently, while boasting of her light and knowledge of her laws and religion as surpassed by none on earth, has New England been guilty of burning a Catholic convent in the vicinity of Charleston and of scattering the inmates to the four winds, yes, in sight of the very spot where the fire of American independence was first kindled, where a monument is now erecting in memory of the Battle of Bunker Hill and the fate of immortal Warren, who bled and died on those sacred heights to purchase religious liberty for his country. In sight of this very spot have the religionists of the 19th century demolished a noble brick edifice, hurling its inhabitants forth upon a cold, unfeeling world for protection and subsistence. Well did the Savior say concerning such, 'By their fruits you shall know them.' And if the wicked mob who destroyed the Charleston convent and the cool, calculating religious lookers-on who inspired their hearts with deeds of infamy do not arise and redress the wrong and restore the injured fourfold, they in turn will receive of the measure they have meted out till the just indignation of a righteous God is satisfied. When will man cease to war with man and wrest from him his sacred rights of worshiping his God according as his conscience dictates? Holy Father, hasten the day." In 1844, Joseph Smith ran for the presidency of the United States, presumably in an effort to better the political situation of his oppressed people. Writing on his behalf on the 24th of May of that year, slightly more than a month prior to his assassination by an anti-Mormon mob, Willard Richards, John M. Bernheisel, W.W. Phelps, and Lucien R. Foster referred to the nativist anti-Catholic riots that had recently occurred in and around Philadelphia, resulting in the burning of several Catholic churches. They spoke of, quote, "our sympathies for a people who are now being mobbed in the city of brotherly love, Philadelphia, as we have been for many years in Missouri. And for what? For our religion, although called by another name. The Mormons and the Catholics are the most obnoxious to the sectarian world of any people, and are the only two who have not persecuted each other and others in these, the United States, and the only two who have suffered from the cruel hand of mobocracy for their religion under the name of foreigners. As a consequence of observing such injustices," they explained, "we have nominated General Joseph Smith for the next president of the nation, a man with whom we are thoroughly acquainted and have no fear in pledging our lives, our fortunes, and our sacred honor, that if elected, he will give and secure these inestimable privileges and blessings to every individual and society of men, no matter what their religious faith." Joseph lived in a heavily Protestant America. Catholics were a minority, and on the American frontier and in rural areas, relatively rare. Jews were not uncommon, particularly in the larger cities, but other non-Christian faiths were largely unrepresented at this early period. Still, disagreements between Protestant denominations were serious and often passionate. So I think we're reasonably safe in extrapolating from Joseph Smith's attitude toward other denominations of his day what his attitude might have been toward an America and a world in which Buddhists, Muslims, Hindus, and others
live as neighbors with each other, as well as with Protestant, Catholic, and Orthodox Christians. Any man who will betray the Catholics, he said, will betray you. And if he will betray me, he will betray you. In the late 1830s and early 1840s, Joseph had an opportunity to demonstrate how sincere his commitment to religious liberty was, as he and his followers began to build the new town of Nauvoo, which would eventually become the second largest city in the state of Illinois. We wish it to be distinctly understood, he remarked, that we claim no privilege but what we feel cheerfully disposed to share with our fellow citizens of every denomination and every sentiment of religion, and therefore say that so far from being restricted to our own faith, let all those who desire to locate themselves in this place or the vicinity come, and we will hail them as citizens and friends, and shall feel it not only a duty but a privilege to reciprocate the kindness we have received from the benevolent and kind-hearted citizens of the state of Illinois. This was early. And those sentiments were embodied in the city's legal system. William Law, a leader of the church in the early Nauvoo period, reported that, as to the city ordinances we have passed all such as we deem necessary for the peace, welfare, and happiness of the inhabitants, whether Jew or Greek, Mohammedan, Roman Catholic, Latter-day Saint, or any other, that they all worship God according to their own conscience and enjoy the rights of American free men. In 1842 or 1843, a Methodist preacher by the name of Pryor visited Nauvoo and on the Sabbath day attended religious services for the purpose of hearing a sermon by the prophet. He subsequently published the following description of Joseph's remarks and demeanor. I will not attempt to describe the various feelings of my bosom as I took my seat in a conspicuous place in the congregation, who were waiting in breathless silence for his appearance. While he tarried, I had plenty of time to revolve in my mind the character and common report of that truly singular personage. I fancied that I should behold a countenance sad and sorrowful, yet containing the fiery marks of rage and exasperation. I supposed that I should be enabled to discover in him some of those thoughtful and reserved features, those mystic and sarcastic glances, which I had fancied the ancient sages to possess. I expected to see that fearful, faltering look of conscious shame, which, from what I had heard of him, he might be expected to evince. He appeared at last, but how was I disappointed, when instead of the head and horns of the beast and false prophet, I beheld only the appearance of a common man of tolerably large proportions. I was sadly disappointed and thought that, although his appearance could not be wrested to indicate anything against him, yet he would manifest all I had heard of him when he began to preach. I sat uneasily and watched him closely. He commenced preaching, not from the Book of Mormon, however, but from the Bible. The first chapter of the first epistle of Peter was his text. He commenced calmly and continued dispassionately to pursue his subject, while I sat in breathless silence, waiting to hear that foul aspersion of the other sect, that diabolical disposition of revenge, and to hear rancorous denunciation of every individual but a Mormon. I waited in vain. I listened with surprise. I sat uneasy in my seat and could hardly persuade myself but that he had been apprised of my presence and so ordered his discourse on my account that I might not be able to find fault with it. For instead of a jumbled jargon of half-connected sentences and a volley of imprecations, diabolical and malignant denunciations heaped him on the heads of all who differed from him, and the dreadful twisting and wresting of the scriptures to suit his particular views, an attempt to weave a web of dark and mystic sophistry around the gospel truths which I had anticipated, he glided along through a very interesting and elaborate discourse with all the care and happy facility of one who was well aware of his important station and of his duty to God and man. Joseph even invited non-Mormon ministers to speak from Mormon pulpits in the city, a practice that continued under Brigham Young in the Latter-day Saint settlement of Salt Lake City. President Young, reported George Buchanan, said he wanted the people to hear these men and their views. For years this was done. Prominent ministers were invited to speak to us. I remember Methodist bishops and others preaching to us. Why? Because we were willing to extend liberty to everybody. And Moses Thatcher, a member of the 12 in the period following Brigham Young, commented in 1882 that the inspiration and guidance of the Holy Spirit have prompted the presidency and apostles of this church to open meeting houses and tabernacles for ministers of various religious denominations to preach in, while our elders were being persecuted, hunted, and sometimes whipped by members of these same denominations. A church leader of the late 19th and early 20th century, B.H. Roberts, referred in 1907 to the close personal friendship that had existed between the late Erastus Snow, a member of the Church's governing council of the 12 apostles,
and Bishop Lawrence Scanlon of the Catholic Church, said Roberts, "That friendship should be an object lesson to all the people of our state, that it's possible, notwithstanding we hold different views in relation to religion, to dwell together as fellow citizens of our common country without enmity or bitterness." All of this and more was a direct legacy of the teaching and example of Joseph Smith. Friendship, he taught, is one of the grand fundamental principles of Mormonism. It is designed to revolutionize and civilize the world and cause wars and contentions to cease and men to become friends and brothers. "The saints can testify," Joseph said, "whether I'm willing to lay down my life for my brethren. If it has been demonstrated that I've been willing to die for a Mormon, I'm bold to declare before heaven that I'm just as ready to die in defending the rights of a Presbyterian, a Baptist, or a good man of any other denomination, for the same principle which would trample upon the rights of the Latter-day Saints would trample upon the rights of the Roman Catholics or of any other denomination who may be unpopular and too weak to defend themselves." Joseph remarked that he had no enmity against anyone, and as the prayer of Jesus or his pattern, so prayed Joseph, "Father, forgive me my trespasses, as I forgive those who trespass against me, for I freely forgive all men. If we would secure and cultivate the love of others, we must love others, even our enemies as well as friends. When we see virtuous qualities in men," he said, "we should always acknowledge them. Let their understanding be what it may in relation to creeds and doctrine, for all men are, or ought to be, free, possessing inalienable rights to think and act and say as they please, while they maintain a due respect to the rights and privileges of all other creatures, infringing upon none." Moreover, although it's a topic far beyond the scope of this paper, Joseph could afford to be tolerant of religious diversity because he believed that growth in spiritual and religious matters would continue after death for all, or virtually all, humans. The characteristically Mormon work of the redemption of the dead, which he inaugurated in the last years of his life, and which continues today in Latter-day Saint temples around the world, provided for the potential ultimate salvation of all good people, of whatever creed and culture. "The sectarians have no charity for me," he said, with more than a touch of humor, "but I have for them. I intend to send men to prison to preach to them, and this is all on the principle of entering in by water and spirit." As B.H. Roberts summarized it, "The LDS hold that in any age, when an intelligence, a man, shall learn that it profiteth everything to yield obedience to that law of God, and repentance takes hold of him, and he stretches out his hands toward God, through the gospel of Jesus Christ, the hand of God will find that man's hand and bring him unto salvation." Such concepts reinforce Joseph Smith's strong sense of the transcendent love and fairness of God, to whom Joseph referred with entire seriousness as the heavenly father of all men, women, and children. "The Muslim," he taught, "a Muslim, condemns the heathen, the Jew, and the Christian, and the whole world of mankind that reject his Quran as infidels, and consigns the whole of them to perdition. The Jew believes the whole world that rejects his faith and are not circumcised are Gentile dogs and will be damned. The heathen is equally as tenacious about his principles, and the Christian consigns all to perdition who cannot bow to his creed and submit to his ipse dixit. But while one portion of the human race is judging and condemning the other without mercy, the great parent of the universe looks upon the whole of the human family with a fatherly care and paternal regard. He views them as his offspring, and without any of those contracted feelings that influence the children of men, causes his sun to rise on the evil and on the good, and sendeth rain on the just and on the unjust. He holds the reign of judgment in his hands. He is a wise lawgiver and will judge all men not according to the narrow contracted notions of men, but according to the deeds done in the body, whether they be good or evil, or whether these deeds were done in England, America, Spain, Turkey, or India. He will judge them not according to what they have not, but according to what they have. Those who have lived without law will be judged without law, and those who have a law will be judged by that law. We need not doubt the wisdom and intelligence of the great Jehovah. He will award judgment or mercy to all nations according to their several deserts, their means of obtaining intelligence, the laws by which they are governed, the facilities afforded them of obtaining correct information, and his inscrutable designs in relation to the human family. And when the designs of God shall be made manifest and the curtain of futurity be withdrawn, we shall all of us eventually have to confess that the judge of all the earth has done right." What I wish to demonstrate, however, more than Joseph Smith's commitment to religious tolerance, which might have been expected of any reasonable ethical American in his day, is the positive appreciation of other faiths that he and his successors have encouraged. Appreciation, high esteem, is greater than tolerance.
At first, this might seem an impossible task, for the history of Mormonism and the Church of Jesus Christ of Latter-day Saints begins with Joseph Smith's 1820 first vision, in which he is told that the churches then on the earth were in a state of apostasy and not pleasing to God. But the situation is much more complex and interesting than one might guess at first exposure. Mormonism is an exclusivist faith that sends missionaries around the world to invite others to accept the doctrines and authority of the Church of Jesus Christ of Latter-day Saints. That's undeniable. But it's equally true, though far less widely known and understood, that Mormonism is also an inclusivist faith that not only sees and appreciates goodness and truth in other religious traditions, but is willing to acknowledge divine action in those other traditions. Now, trying to make their view seem merely a minor logical extension of Mormonism, several atheistic acquaintances have insisted to me that there's little difference between the Latter-day Saint position and theirs. They just happen to disbelieve in one more God than faithful Mormons do. They seem to imagine that being a Latter-day Saint entails rejecting all non-Mormon religious experiences and disbelieving every doctrine of every other faith. This, however, is not true. When Joseph Smith learned that the then-existing Christian churches were corrupt, that didn't mean that they were totally wrong. To say that something is corrupt means that it's been damaged. We speak of corrupted texts or corrupted files, intending to say that they've been infected or tainted, not that their original content has been replaced by something completely different. A corrupt senator is still a senator. In fact, many mainstream Christian doctrines were and are substantially correct. There is indeed a God. He has a divine Son who came to earth, atoned for our sins, rose again on the third day, and now sits at the right hand of his Father. Those who taught prayer, preached of the Savior, and translated the New Testament during the centuries between the early apostles and the Restoration preserved and transmitted many central gospel truths. But what about non-Christians? Do they worship false gods? Well, Jews certainly don't. Believing Jews accept the Old Testament, venerating the God who brought Israel out of Egypt, spoke through the prophet Isaiah, and was proclaimed by Jesus, a Palestinian Jew. But what of Islam? Isn't Allah a false god? No. According to the Quran, Allah created the earth in 6 days, placed Adam and Eve in Eden, and then inspired prophets like Noah, Abraham, Moses, and Jesus. That should sound familiar. Allah is simply the Arabic equivalent of English God, related to the Hebrew word Elohim. Moreover, Allah is the God not only of Muslims, but of all Arabic-speaking Christians and Jews. In the beginning, Allah created the heavens and the earth, reads Arabic Genesis. In the beginning was the Word, and the Word was with Allah, and the Word was Allah, says the Arabic version of John 1:1. We believe in Allah, the Eternal Father, says the first article of faith in Arabic, and in His Son, Jesus Christ. Muslims, Christians, and Jews disagree about God, but that doesn't create numerically different gods. My neighbor regards Senator Foghorn as the greatest orator since Daniel Webster. I think he's a noxious windbag. But there is mercifully only one Senator Foghorn. Our different opinions don't spawn multiple senators. But what of the non-Abrahamic religions? Are they too far wrong? I think not. It seems presumptuous to declare that mistaken but sincere devotion means nothing to our loving Father in heaven. In fact, Christians have been willing over the centuries to equate Zeus, the supreme ruler and father of the Greek gods, the Romans Jupiter or Jove, with the God of Christian belief. Shakespeare's Juliet chides Romeo from her balcony with a close paraphrase of the pagan Roman poet Ovid. At lovers' perjuries, she says, they say Jove laughs. The great medieval Christian poet Dante said that it was Jove who died on the cross. According to Acts 17, when the Apostle Paul, preaching on Mars Hill, sought to connect with the pagan Athenians, he identified Zeus with Israel's God. For in him we live and move and have our being, he taught, quoting the words about Zeus of a 6th century B.C. Cretan philosopher and poet named Epimenides of Knossos. As some of your own poets have said, he continued, citing a verse by the 3rd century B.C. philosopher-poet Aratus of Cilicia, Paul's native province, about Zeus again, we are his offspring. The same phrase occurs in the hymn to Zeus of Cleanthes, 3rd century B.C. head of the Stoic school of Athens. In the final volume of C.S. Lewis's Chronicles of Narnia, a Calamine soldier named Emmet, that's the Hebrew word for truth, by the way, has been a sincere worshiper of the false and evil god Tash all of his life. When at the end he meets Aslan and recognizes the true god, he expects severe punishment.
But Aslan graciously reassures him that, quote, all the service thou hast done to Tash, I accept as service done to me, explaining that although Emeth had been unaware of it, his honest devotion was actually to Aslan rather than to Tash. No service which is vile can be done to me, and none which is not vile can be done to him. God's sheep recognize his voice even when it's in a different language or imperfectly heard. They follow him as best they can, and in the Latter-day Saint view will not lose their reward. In fact, critics of the Church of Jesus Christ of Latter-day Saints sometimes object to what they see as its eclectic character, pointing to its alleged resemblances to different denominations and traditions. On at least one historical occasion, it was difficult for outsiders who didn't know that they were listening to Latter-day Saints to identify the religious affiliation of Mormon preachers because of the parallels in the preachers' doctrines to a wide range of other groups. A simple but early example will serve to begin the discussion. In December 1830, Sidney Rigdon, a Campbellite minister who had just been baptized into the Church of Jesus Christ of Latter-day Saints during the previous month, and who would go on, of course, to become a leader in early Mormonism, was told in a revelation given to Joseph Smith that the Lord had, quote, prepared him for a greater work, end quote, clearly implying that his dedicated service as a non-Mormon clergyman had already been a great work. With regard to the Church of Rome, Joseph implicitly rebuked Protestant anti-Catholicism when he commented that the old Catholic Church traditions are worth more than all you have said. Here's a principle of logic. I will illustrate it by an old apple tree. Here jumps off a branch and says, I am the true tree and you're corrupt. But if the whole tree is corrupt, are not its branches corrupt? If the Catholic religion is a false religion, how can any true religion come out of it? If the Catholic Church is bad, how can any good thing come out of it? The character of the old churches have always been slandered by all apostates since the world began. Hugh B. Brown, who served in the first presidency of the church until 1970, expressed a venerable facet of Mormonism in a 1965 book when he advised his readers, let us not think because we feel and know we have the truth, that we have all the truth, for there is truth yet to be revealed. Let not our knowledge that we have the truth stifle our search for more truth. Let us build into our characters the kind of faith that will accept the truth when it comes, and by its coming perhaps modify some of our ideas about the truth. According to the prophet Alma in the Book of Mormon, the Lord doth grant unto all nations of their own nation and tongue to teach his word, yea, in wisdom, all that he seeth fit that they should have. I'm reminded of the Quran's insistence that it is an Arabic revelation. For as the Book of Mormon prophet Ammon testified, God is mindful of every people, whatsoever land they may be in. Yea, he numbereth his people, and his bowels of mercy are over all the earth. In his famous farewell sermon, the prophet Muhammad advised Muslims as follows, O people, your Lord is one and your Father is one. All of you belong to Adam, and Adam is from the dust. Truly the most noble of you with God is the most devout of you. God is knowing and aware. The Arab is not preferred over the non-Arab, unless it be for piety. A strikingly similar concept appears in the Book of Mormon. Behold, said the prophet Nephi, the Lord esteemeth all flesh in one. He that is righteous is favored of God. Accordingly, it's not surprising that one of the official canonical articles of faith of the Church of Jesus Christ of Latter-day Saints, formulated by Joseph Smith, states that we believe in being honest, true, chaste, benevolent, virtuous, and in doing good to all men. I have no desire, said Joseph Smith, but to do all men good. I feel to pray for all men. We don't ask any people to throw away any good they've got. We only ask them to come and get more. Know ye not, says the Book of Mormon, that there are more nations than one? Know ye not that I, the Lord your God, have created all men, and that I remember those who are upon the isles of the sea, and that I rule in the heavens above and in the earth beneath? And I bring forth my word unto the children of men, yea, even upon all the nations of the earth. For I command all men, both in the east and in the west and in the north and in the south and in the islands of the sea, that they shall write the words which I speak unto them. For out of the books which shall be written I will judge the world, every man according to their works, according to that which is written. For behold, I shall speak unto the Jews, and they shall write it. And I shall also speak unto the other tribes of the house of Israel, which I have led away, and they shall write it. And I shall also speak unto all nations of the earth, and they shall write it. The early 20th century Latter-day Saint leader, historian, and intellectual B.H. Roberts, again, commenting on this passage, justly observed that the doctrine unites in one splendid brotherhood all the seekers after God, all those who received inspiration from the Most High and were sent forth from the divine presence to instruct their fellow men.
Joseph Smith, I say, unites their hands in a splendid brotherhood of the God-inspired men of this world. How noble is this view of God's hand dealings with the children of men in respect of revelation, as compared with that narrow, bigoted view prevailing at the beginning of the 19th century, which held that the Hebrew Scriptures contained all the Word of God delivered to the inhabitants of the earth. In a revelation given through Joseph Smith at Kirtland, Ohio, in late September 1832, the Lord told Joseph that the Spirit giveth light to every man that cometh into the world, and the Spirit enlighteneth every man through the world that hearkeneth to the voice of the Spirit. And every one that hearkeneth to the voice of the Spirit cometh unto God, even the Father. And the Father teacheth him of the covenant which he has renewed and confirmed upon you, which is confirmed upon you for your sakes, and not for your sakes only, but for the sake of the whole world. With that understanding in mind, it's understandable that Brigham Young, successor to Joseph Smith in the presidency of the Church, could say that, in reality, the inhabitants of the earth do not vary so much in their sentiments as they do in the explaining of them to each other. When feelings and ideas are explained, people vary more in language than in sentiment. Many people, he said, believe that the Spirit of the Lord has not been upon the earth when the gospel was not among men in its purity. They believe the Spirit of the Lord has been entirely taken from the earth since the apostasy of the Church. I do not believe for one moment that there has been a man or woman upon the face of the earth from the days of Adam to this day who has not been enlightened, instructed, and taught by the revelations of Jesus Christ. What? The ignorant heathen? Yes, every human being who has possessed a sane mind. I am far from believing that the children of man have been deprived of the privilege of receiving the Spirit of the Lord to teach them right from wrong. No matter what the traditions of their fathers were, those who were honest before the Lord and acted uprightly, according to the best knowledge they had, will have an opportunity to go into the kingdom of God. I believe this privilege belonged to the sons and daughters of Adam and descended from him and his children who were contemporary with him throughout all generations. Men who are under the influence of their traditions and former notions will desire to ask scores of questions upon this subject, but I think I can relieve your minds. The Spirit of the Lord, in teaching the people, in opening their minds to the principles of truth, does not infringe upon the laws God has given to mankind for their government. Consequently, when the Lord made man, he made him an agent accountable to his God, with liberty to act and to do as he pleases, to a certain extent, in order to prove himself. There is a law that governs man thus far. But the law of the celestial kingdom, as I have frequently told you, is, and always will be, the same to all the children of Adam. When we talk of the celestial law which is revealed from heaven, that is, the priesthood, we're talking about the principle of salvation, a perfect system of government, of laws and ordinances, by which we can be prepared to pass from one gate to another, and from one sentinel to another, until we go into the presence of our Father and God. This law has not always been upon the earth. And in its absence, other laws have been given to the children of men for their improvement, for their education, for their government, and to prove what they would do when left to control themselves. And what we now call tradition has grown out of these circumstances. The Lord deals with this people, said Joseph Smith, as a tender parent with a child, communicating light and intelligence and the knowledge of his ways as they can bear it. I should like now to descend somewhat from the realm of theory and to illustrate some of the ways in which this general attitude toward other faiths, taught by Joseph Smith and his successors, has manifested itself with regard to specific religious traditions. It's probably not surprising to encounter the philo-Semitism, the pro-Jewishness, of early 19th century Mormonism, given the roots of the religion in the Bible, including the Old Testament. Still, it's important to note that the Book of Mormon itself expressly forbade Latter-day Saints to indulge themselves in the anti-Semitism that had marred and would continue to mar the broader Christian tradition. But it's nothing short of remarkable that Joseph Smith launched an effort to learn Hebrew himself and to have it taught to the working class leaders of his new church on the frontier of Ohio's Western Reserve in the mid-1830s. He hired Joshua Satius, later learned much of Hebrew and Judaism from a Jewish convert to Mormonism named Alexander Nybar. Moreover, church magazines published articles from Jews in other parts of the world without editorial comment. Other expressions of Latter-day Saints' sympathy for various religions, however, may be even more surprising. In 1855, Jules Remy, a French newspaper correspondent, traveled across the United States. In September, he stopped in Salt Lake City, where he attended services in the Bowery, the predecessor building to the Tabernacle, during which two speakers spoke, quote, from the sacred pulpit, end quote, in favor of Mohammedanism, as he called it. Remy went on to ask, who could have seen a person educated in Protestantism become the apologist of Mohammedanism in the 19th century? The two speakers were most likely Apostles George A. Smith and Parley Pratt.
whose comments about Islam and Muhammad, strikingly favorable by the standards of the day, were subsequently printed in the so-called Journal of Discourses. This very odd

God. Continuing, he declared of Muhammad that this man descended from Abraham and was no doubt raised up by God on purpose to scourge the world for their idolatry. Then, expanding his focus from Muhammad to the Arabs and Muslims as a whole, he told his audience that this Muhammadan race, this dominant power of the 7th and 8th centuries, were the descendants of Abraham, which Muhammadan records show in a straightforward genealogy from the family of Muhammad directly to that of Abraham through the loins of Ishmael, the son of Abraham. And in this dominion, there certainly was a recognition of the dominion of the sons of Abraham, and just as long as they abode in the teachings which Muhammad gave them and walked in strict accordance with them, they were united and prospered. But when they ceased to do this, they lost their power and influence to a very great extent. Now, one could easily quibble with elements of Elder Smith's remarks. There is, for example, no Muhammadan race. Islam is not a race, but a religion. And although the Arabs are its principal carriers, Muhammad was an Arab, the Quran and the Hadith are in Arabic, most of the world's Muslims are, in fact, not Arabs at all. And I'm not entirely comfortable with portraying Muhammad as a kind of proto-Gandhi, a 7th century Arabic flower child who sought only peace and love. But Elder Smith's sympathy is unmistakable, and very many serious Muslims would strongly agree with his moral diagnosis of their historical decline. It is a difficult matter, he went on, no doubt thinking not only of Muslims but of Mormons, to get an honest history of Mohammedanism translated into any of the Christian languages. It's a hard matter to get an honest history of any nation or people by their enemies. Elder Smith was rather apologetic about having taken his audience's time with a history lesson, confessing that, quote, history is a natural theme with me, end quote. But his fellow apostle, Parley Pratt, was enthused about the subject that Elder Smith had treated and jumped immediately up to continue speaking about it. My brother George A. Smith has wished us to excuse his Mohammedan narration, but I would feel more like giving a vote of thanks to the Almighty and to his servant for so highly entertaining and instructing us. I'm aware that it's not without a great deal of prejudice that we, as Europeans and Americans and Christians in religion and in our education, so-called, have looked upon the history of Muhammad, or even the name, and even now we may think Mohammedanism, compared with Christianity as it exists in the world, is a kind of heathenism or something dreadful, and the other we look upon as something very pretty, only a little crippled. For my part, I hardly know which to call the idolatrous side of the question, unless we consider Mohammedanism Christianity in one sense, and that which has been called Christianity heathenism. You can tell they're still smarting about being driven out into the deserts of Utah. Mohammedanism included the doctrine that there was one God, that he was great, even the creator of all things, and that the people by right should worship him. History abundantly shows the followers of Muhammad did not take the sword, either to enforce their religion or to defend themselves, until compelled to do so by the persecutions of their enemies. And then it was the only alternative that presented itself, to take up the sword and put down idolatry and establish the worship of the one God, or on the other hand, be crushed and cease to be on account of the idolatrous nations around them. They seemed to act on the defensive, although it might legally be considered aggression. Once again, although I reject attempts to paint Islam as irredeemably violent, Elder Pratt's view may err a bit on the rosy side, still, his sympathetic approach to Islam is striking, and especially so given his era, his location, and his cultural background. The Greek and Roman churches, said Elder Pratt, which have been called Christian, and which take the name of Christians as a cloak, have worshipped innumerable idols. On this account, on the simple subject of the deity and his worship, if nothing more, I should rather incline of the two, after all my early traditions, education, and prejudices, to the side of Muhammad. For on this point, he is on the side of truth, and the Christian world on the side of idolatry and heathenism. I suspect that Elder Pratt had in mind the statues that he'd seen in Catholic churches in Latin America, perhaps the icons that he'd heard about in Orthodox churches. But he continues, now, if we take Mohammedanism during these dark ages and the corruptions that are so universally prevalent over the earth and the idolatrous systems of religion falsely called Christianity and weigh them in balance with all my education in favor of Christian nations and Christian powers and Christian institutions, so-called, with all my prejudices of early youth and habits of thought and reading, my rational faculties would compel me to admit that the Mohammedan history and Mohammedan doctrine was a standard raised up against the most corrupt and abominable idolatry that ever perverted our earth, found in the creeds and worship of Christians, falsely so-called. Though Mohammedan institutions are corrupt enough and need reforming by the gospel, I'm inclined to think upon the whole, leaving out the corruptions of men in high places among them, they have better morals and better institutions than many Christian nations. And in many localities, there have been high standards of morals. So far as that one point is concerned, of worshiping the one true God under the name of Mohammedanism, together with many moral precepts, and in war,

only on the defensive. I think they've exceeded in righteousness and truthfulness of religion the idolatrous and corrupt church that has borne the name of Christianity. Now, the significance of these comments from Elders Smith and Pratt can perhaps be seen through a statement of the eminent 20th century historian of Islam, Montgomery Watt, commenting on one of the premier intellectuals of mid-19th century England and Scotland. On Friday, the 8th of May, 1840, Thomas Carlyle delivered a public lecture, Professor Watt says, in Edinburgh, Scotland, on Muhammad and Islam. Here, for the first time in a prominent way, was it asserted that Muhammad was sincere and the religion of Islam basically true. But only 15 years later, from the pulpit of a Mormon house of worship in the isolated and remote Great Basin Desert of the United States, a pair of high-ranking leaders of the church, drawn not from the intellectual elite, but from the working class of the American frontier, were saying something very far along similar lines. In 1921, Elder Orson F. Whitney, a member of the Council of the Twelve Apostles, having quoted one of the relevant passages from the Book of Mormon, remarked that it tells me that providence is over all, and that he holds the nations in the hollow of his hand, that he is using not only his covenant people, but other peoples as well, to consummate a work. God is using men as his instruments, nor is he limited in the choice of instruments to his own people. Outside the pale of their activities, referring to men bearing the priesthood, other good and great men, not bearing the priesthood, but possessing profundity of thought, great wisdom, and a desire to uplift their fellows, have been sent by the Almighty into many nations to give them not the fullness of the gospel, but that portion of truth that they were able to receive and wisely use. Such men as Confucius, the Chinese philosopher, Zoroaster, the Persian sage, Gautama, or Buddha, of the Hindus, Socrates and Plato, of the Greeks, they were servants of the Lord in a lesser sense, and were sent to those pagan or heathen nations to give them the measure of truth that a wise providence had allotted to them. At the conclusion of the conference in which Elder Whitney made those remarks, President Heber J. Grant, the seventh president of the church, who had presided over the church's mission in Japan at the opening of the 20th century, rose to the pulpit and said, "I commend to all Latter-day Saints, when the conference pamphlet is published, to read what Elder Orson F. Whitney has said about the inspiration of God being given to men in all parts of the world. We endorse his remarks." Earlier, George Q. Cannon, an apostle who would also serve as a counselor to four presidents of the church, expressed a similar sentiment. "In every nation," he said, "men have been raised up and been called of the Lord to effect reforms among their fellow men and to teach important truths. Other nations and races have not been forgotten by the Lord. They've had great truths taught to them, and in many instances they have profited by them. There have been millions of pagans whose lives have been as acceptable to the true God as the lives of the same number of so-called Christians. The reason for this is plain. They lived up to the light which God had given them, and this is all that he could require of them." Elsewhere, Elder Cannon identified some of these people by name: Zoroaster, Muhammad, the Buddha, and Confucius, as well as certain religious leaders of the Western traditions. Another 19th century apostle, Moses Thatcher, referred to the writings of Confucius as divinely inspired, far-reaching, and containing heavenly doctrines. Once again, B.H. Roberts laid out the Latter-day Saint view in clarity in some detail. "While the Church of Jesus Christ of the Latter-day Saints is established for the instruction of man and is one of God's instrumentalities for making known the truth, yet he is not limited to that instrumentality or that institution for such purposes, neither in time nor place. God raises up wise men and prophets here and there, speaking to them through means that they can comprehend, not always giving a fullness of truth, such as may be found in the fullness of the gospel of Jesus Christ, but always giving that measure of truth that the people are prepared to receive. Mormonism holds, then, that all the great teachers among all nations and in all ages are servants of God. They are inspired men, appointed to instruct God's children according to the conditions in the midst of which he finds them. Hence, it is not obnoxious to Mormonism to regard Confucius, the great Chinese philosopher and moralist, as a servant of God, inspired to a certain degree by him to teach those great moral maxims which have governed those millions of God's children for, lo, these many centuries. It is willing to regard Gautama Buddha as an inspired servant of God, teaching a measure of the truth, at least giving to these people that twilight of truth by which they may somewhat see their way. So with the Arabian prophet, that wild spirit that turned the Arabians from worshipping idols to a conception of the Creator of heaven and earth that was more excellent than their previous conceptions of deity. And so the sages of Greece and Rome, so the reformers of early Protestant times. Wherever God finds a soul sufficiently enlightened and pure, one with whom his spirit can communicate,
He makes of him a teacher of men. While the path of sensuality and darkness may be that which most men tread, a few, to paraphrase the word of a moral philosopher of high standing, have been led along the upward path. A few in all countries and generations have been wisdom seekers or seekers of God. They have been so because the divine word of wisdom has looked upon them, choosing them for the knowledge and service of himself. Members of the church, wrote its ninth president, David O. McKay, are admonished to acquire learning by study and also by faith and prayer, and to seek after everything that is virtuous, lovely, of good report, or praiseworthy. In this seeking after truth, they are not confined to narrow limits of dogma or creed, but are free to launch into the realm of the infinite, for they know that truth is truth where it is found, whether on Christian or on heathen ground. John Taylor, who succeeded Brigham Young as the third president of the church, advocated a position that was similarly open to truth, whatever its source. A man in search of truth, he said, has no peculiar system to sustain, no peculiar dogma to defend or theory to uphold. He embraces all truth, and that truth, like the sun in the firmament, shines forth and spreads its effulgent rays over all creation. If men will divest themselves of bias and prejudice and prayerfully and conscientiously search after truth, they will find it wherever they turn their attention. Likewise, Hugh B. Brown told a group of Protestant seminarians that in this divided and imperiled world of chaos and confusion, it is incumbent upon the various and differing churches to seek a better understanding of one another. Frank and friendly discussion should increase our sympathetic appreciation of the religious beliefs and practices of our neighbors and cause us to review and clarify our own. We might perchance find kernels of truth in what we consider to be nothing but chaff. The world needs understanding and friendship. Undoubtedly, the most significant declaration on our topic came on the 15th of February, 1978, when the first presidency of the church, consisting at the time of President Spencer W. Kimball and his counselors, President Marion G. Romney and President N. Eldon Tanner, issued an official statement regarding the church's position toward other religions. The statement reads, "Based upon ancient and modern revelation, the Church of Jesus Christ of Latter-day Saints gladly teaches and declares the Christian doctrine that all men and women are brothers and sisters, not only by blood relationship from mortal progenitors, but also as literal spirit children of an eternal Father. The great religious leaders of the world, such as Muhammad, Confucius, and the Reformers, as well as philosophers, including Socrates, Plato, and others, received a portion of God's light. Moral truths were given to them by God to enlighten whole nations and to bring a higher level of understanding to individuals. The Hebrew prophets prepared the way for the coming of Jesus Christ, the promised Messiah, who should provide salvation for all mankind who believe in the gospel. Consistent with these truths, we believe that God has given and will give to all people sufficient knowledge to help them on their way to eternal salvation, either in this life or in the life to come. We also declare that the gospel of Jesus Christ, restored to his church in our day, provides the only way to a mortal life of happiness and a fullness of joy forever. For those who have not received this gospel, the opportunity will come to them in the life hereafter, if not in this life. Our message, therefore, is one of special love and concern for the eternal welfare of all men and women, regardless of religious belief, regardless of race or nationality, knowing that we are truly brothers and sisters because we are the sons and daughters of the same eternal Father." The great historian of Islam, Marshall Hodgson, in his magisterial three-volume work, The Venture of Islam, announced that any religious movement that's earned the allegiance of large numbers of people over lengthy periods of time must contain soul-satisfying truths. And surely this is true of the world's great religious traditions. In a revelation given to Joseph Smith at Kirtland, Ohio, on the 27th of December, 1832, he and his followers were admonished to "seek ye diligently and teach one another words of wisdom. Yea, seek ye out of the best books words of wisdom. Seek learning, even by study and also by faith." In another revelation that he received on the 8th of March, 1833, Joseph was commanded, among other things, to study and learn and become acquainted with all good books, with languages, tongues, and people. If there's anything virtuous, lovely, or good report, or praiseworthy, remember, we seek after these things. Now, I like to think that the Middle Eastern Text Initiative, which I have the privilege to have founded and to edit, is in its way at least a minor fulfillment of such directives. It also accords with the hadith attributed to the Prophet Muhammad to seek learning even unto China. "Have the Presbyterians any truth?" asked Joseph Smith. "Yes." "Have the Baptists, Methodists, etc. any truth?" "Yes." "They all have a little truth mixed with error.
We should gather all the good and true principles in the world and treasure them up, or we shall not come out true Mormons. I close with a story, familiar but always worth repeating, about the prominent New Testament scholar Christo Stendahl, the former dean of Harvard Divinity School. While he was serving as Lutheran bishop of his native Stockholm, Sweden, in the early 1980s, the Church of Jesus Christ of Latter-day Saints announced plans to construct a temple just outside of the city. As commonly happens when Mormons build a temple, there was complaining, puzzlement, and some opposition among the local people. The now deceased Bishop Stendahl, who had Latter-day Saint friends and had visited Brigham Young University, reacted dramatically and quite unexpectedly. He called a press conference, and he held it in a Latter-day Saint stake center. There, among other things, he outlined to the Swedish press three principles that he thought should govern our discussions of the religious beliefs of other people. 1. If you want to know what others believe, ask them. Don't ask their critics or their enemies. 2. When looking at the religious faith of others, compare your best with their best, not their worst with your best. 3. Always leave room for holy envy. Some explanation examples will make these three principles clearer to those two or three of you who may not have heard them before. The first should be fairly obvious. Enemies of a religious faith are unlikely to present it as its believers would. They are, in fact, quite likely to distort it and caricature it, unwittingly if they're honest, deliberately if, as all too often happens, they're unscrupulous and seek only a cheap and easy victory. This doesn't necessarily mean that there's no place for critics or for listening to them, but if we really want to understand another religion, they should not be our first resource. The second principle is, when looking at the religious faith of others, compare your best with their best, not their worst with your best. We commonly hear Christians contrast the loving ethics taught by Jesus in the New Testament with the acts of self-proclaimed Islamic terrorists. But it's not at all fair to compare the seldom achieved Christian moral ideal with horrid crimes that are, despite their prominence in the newspapers and on television, still relatively rare among the world's hundreds of millions of Muslims. The butchery of the Christian Crusades would be a more appropriate comparison to Islamic terrorism. And the death decree against Salman Rushdie should not be compared to Mother Teresa of Calcutta, but to the Inquisition and the burnings of heretics that punctuated the history of the West and lack real parallel in the Islamic East. Stendahl reminded his Swedish audience of the human element that unavoidably affects even the most pure beliefs. If a religion is revealed, it's nonetheless revealed through fallible mortals. Alluding to the explanation on the title page of the Book of Mormon that if there are faults, they are the mistakes of men, this eminent Lutheran theologian, biblical scholar, commented that such frankness increased his confidence in the book rather than decreasing it. Finally, Stendahl counseled his audience to leave room for what he termed holy envy. We can learn greatly from faithful practitioners and believers of other faiths. The loving, joyous reverence of Orthodox Jews for the Sabbath, far from the cold, mechanical legalism of the stereotype, challenges us whose observance of the Lord's Day is often routine and perfunctory. Likewise, we can profit by reflecting upon the Jewish passion for religious learning, the simplicity and service of the Mennonites, the heroism of Protestant missionaries under terribly difficult conditions, and the social idealism of Dorothy Day and her Catholic worker movement. Regarding Mormons and their temples, Stendahl suggested baptism for the dead as an object of holy envy. We Lutherans do nothing for our dead, he said. It's as if we've forgotten them. In contrast, he observed, the Latter-day Saints seek to bring the blessings of Christ's atonement even to the dead. At a minimum, observing Christian Stendahl's three principles would eliminate much of the religious strife in a world that's growing ever smaller and more interdependent and that can no longer afford such conflict. Christian Stendahl's advice on dealing with other religious traditions is fully consistent with the teaching and example of Joseph Smith, a truly remarkable figure of the early 19th century, and with that of the Church of Jesus Christ of Latter-day Saints. Thank you.

0: Okay. How do Muslims describe Allah's or Allah's attributes? Pretty much the same way a mainstream Christian philosopher today would. They describe him as being without body parts or passions, you know, immaterial, all-knowing, just, so on and so forth. The difference is he doesn't have a son. Now, I would argue that the earliest Muslims believed that God was embodied. So they would have had a very different view. And I would guess if you would talk to the average Muslim villager, for example, in Upper Egypt or something like that, you'd probably still find that they believe that God has a body, sits on a throne. Because the Quran talks about God having all his attributes. It's a very anthropomorphic picture in the Quran. A lot of early Muslim legends and stories from Muhammad seem to indicate that he believed that God had a body too. And it's only later, after contact with the Christians who'd already been infected, that the Muslims learned that, what do you know, God doesn't have a body. Huh, who knew? But you'd never derive that from their scripture, the Quran. How did the church spiritually nourish the victims of the tsunami in Indonesia? There's a really interesting story there, and I suspect maybe the questioner knew that and is wanting me to mention it. At one point, the first thing the church did in contacting authorities in Indonesia was to ask, what do you need? And they said, a terrible answer, we need body bags. But as things moved along, the church kept asking, what do you need, what do you need? There are areas in Banda Aceh province, which took most of the brunt of the tsunami, where one of the things they said, after they'd gotten their material needs taken care of, they'd rebuilt schools, they'd rebuilt houses, there was food, they said, look, one thing that was just as devastating to people here is that every copy of the Quran in the whole province practically was washed out to sea or destroyed. And so the church, I think this is an astonishing story, the church shipped, I've heard different accounts of the numbers, but several thousand copies of the Quran over to these villagers in that part of Indonesia. I find that extraordinary. I'm really pleased that we did it. We did not seek to proselyte. We were just there to help. And whatever they needed, we were willing to give them to help them out. Did Elder Maxwell speak Arabic? Only one line, which I taught him. And but he used it very, very well. He called me once and he said, yeah, I'm going to be going back and I'm going to be participating in the Christmas lighting ceremony at the Washington, D.C. temple. And most of the ambassadors that will be there will be Muslims. And the ambassador of Egypt is going to flip the switch to turn on the lights. Now, is there any appropriate Arabic thing that I should say? Well, I thought immediately of a verse in the Quran that says, Allahu nur as-samawat wal ard. God is the light of the heavens and the earth. And he said, oh, that's great. Teach me. And so we went over it several times. He would call me up every once in a while to ask if he'd gotten the pronunciation right. And it was fun because when it finally did happen, you know, he's up there giving a speech and he closed his speech. We kind of worked out the last couple of paragraphs of his talk where he recited that verse. He explained that that these lights on the temple grounds were going to be spectacular. But even though they were glorious, they were just a shadow of the divine reality, that God is the light of the heavens and the earth. And when he said that, he said, you should have seen the reaction from these Muslim ambassadors, you know, this LDS apostle on the Mormon temple grounds outside of Washington, D.C., quoting the Quran in Arabic. The fun thing was he remembered the phrase the rest of his life. I saw him several times, use it several times afterward in speeches he was giving to Muslim groups, for example. And his pronunciation was impeccable. Let's see. Did that book on Muhammad, that is, the picture, actually show Muhammad? Yes, I should have pointed that out. Maybe I can go back to that and tell you what's going on in that. The image of Muhammad in that book called the Miraj Name. There. Muhammad is in the center. He's riding his steed, the miraculous steed with a human head, sort of the body of a horse. This is all legendary. It's not in the Quran. Steed is called Burak, not Barak, but Burak. It means lightning. And you see Muhammad seated on the horse, or on the steed Burak, but he doesn't have a face. Do you notice that? He doesn't have eyes or mouth, no facial features. That was one way they got around pressures not to depict the prophet. You know, the rule that you heard a few years ago with the cartoons, that it's illegal, it's against the law to show the prophet at all, it's just not true. They've shown very commonly, and sometimes with full facial figures, sometimes with facial figures removed, sometimes just instead of a head, a flame. If any of you saw a film a number of years ago, a long time ago now, called The Message with Anthony Quinn playing the Prophet's uncle Hamza, it's about the early life and career of the Prophet Muhammad. Really kind of an interesting film. It led to the takeover of the Islamic Center in Washington, D.C. for several days. Quite a spectacular story. But anyway, in that film, and the thing that ruined it, I think, was that the Prophet Muhammad was never shown. He was represented by the camera. So people would come up and speak into the camera, and you know, but when the central protagonist of the story is silent and invisible, kind of guts the story. But anyway, I thought it really damaged the movie a lot. Okay. Do you believe Muhammad had visions from the Father or Savior or other heavenly beings? Oh, that's the really big question. I'm kind of resolutely and dynamically and forthrightly agnostic on that issue. I just don't know. I think it very possible, that certainly in the early part of his career, Muhammad was receiving some sort of genuine inspiration. It gets a little more difficult later in his career because there's some things that he does that are a little rough. But then on the other hand, I think, am I using a double standard? Good grief, look at Moses and Joshua. It gets a little rough there too. A lot rougher, actually. There are things, for example, about Muhammad's prophetic call that are not in the Quran, but are really, really early stories where he seems to have a vision of an enthroned deity in human form. And there are things conveyed in some of those visions that make me think, this sounds authentic. Sounds like he really had an experience like this. It is very possible that what we have now from Muhammad is seriously corrupt. I mean, after all, we believe an apostasy happened in Christianity. Why not in Islam? I'm quite sure it happened in Islam. So I think it's very possible that when we get to the next life, we'll find out the Lord was, as the brethren I quoted were implying, the Lord has been playing a much more complicated chess game than we see. And we'll learn in the next life, oh, so that's why that happened. Or so you were behind that. Okay, I get it now. BYU has translated many Islamic works. Has this built bridges? Yes. We've published, it says, which works have been translated? We've published about 23 volumes now, I think. All but one of them dual language and so on. We've just published, I have to tell you this, we've just published a volume of an anthology of writing on the philosophy of education in classical Islam, and it contains the single best line that we have ever published or will ever publish in those texts. It's from a great Islamic thinker named Al-Ghazali. He's one of the greatest of all of the Muslim thinkers of the Middle Ages. And he's writing in this particular thing about students who just aren't very good. They don't learn very much. And he quotes a non-biblical saying of Jesus. And this is 1000 AD, so it's halfway there. Could be authentic. Yeah, I kind of have my doubts, but it goes this way. And he's quite serious about it. He says, as Jesus, blessings and peace be upon him, said, I have been able to raise the dead, but I have never been able to cure an idiot. Now, you know, I'm tempted to reject it, and I think, well, now, you know, all those long walks from Capernaum to Nazareth and Jerusalem and back, surely there was some chit-chatting, and I can just imagine him at some point leaning over to Peter and saying, you know, Peter, I've been able to raise the dead, but I can't cure idiots. There's nothing that can be done for him. Yeah, we've done about 22, 23 volumes now, and there's another one that's going to press next week. And so it has certainly built bridges. In fact, I haven't even told my wife yet, but I've got an invitation to go back to Washington, D.C. and sometime in October to meet with the Saudi ambassador. He wants to do a dinner to celebrate our series there at his embassy, which is really nice. He's in front of the Moroccan ambassador who also wants to do one. Talk about bridges. They're fighting over the chance to host celebratory banquets at their embassies in honor of these books. I mean, that's really, really nice. And apparently I may be invited to speak to the Islamic Society of North America at its annual sort of general conference. So, we've got friends that we never imagined we would have before. Every time Elder Holland goes to the Middle East, and he's the head of the Middle East desk for the church, he always has a bunch of our books sent over and he hands them out right and left.
1: Because it,
0: oh yes, yeah. We just got a note of congratulations from the what's it called? The Committee on American Islamic Relations CARE. They saw the announcement for the Mormon Defense League. Thought, this is great, you know, because we all get hammered quite often. Bill Maher, that great great religious thinker and philosopher, announced just a couple of nights ago that we are more like Islam than we are like Christianity. You know, I was sitting in an outdoor cafe in Vienna a couple of years ago, and suddenly I looked up and he was standing about 5 feet from me over a hedge. It was all I could do to restrain from calling out something really nasty. Okay, comment. Let's see. Comment on present status of militant Islamism seeking control of Mideast governments and open hostility toward any other religion. Yeah, we're living in a dysfunctional time for Islam. It's a very, very bad time. How will an open, more religiously diverse society emerge? Militant Islam is a mortal enemy of any dissent, in my not so humble opinion. Oh, well, you're right. I mean, they don't favor dissent at all. You know, this is a battle the Muslims on the whole are going to have to wage and win. They've got to deal with this cancer within their own community. We can't do it from the outside. We can do certain things like blow some of them to smithereens, and that's a contribution. But on the whole, if they're going to defeat this enemy ideologically, it has to be done by Muslims. And it is a serious, serious issue. These people are essentially fascists, and I would argue that in many cases, if you examine the intellectual underpinnings of the writers that they take most seriously, they are literally fascists. I mean, they formed their thoughts by studying the works of Hitler, also some of the Marxist works, Ali Shariati, who's the sort of intellectual godfather of the Islamic revolution in Iran, was almost a Marxist, but not quite, and he put Islam in its place. But you can tell where he's getting this stuff from. And the idea of a kind of revolutionary vanguard to change society, that's Lenin, that's not Muhammad. But he clothes it in Islamic language and so on. But this is an issue they've got to deal with. It is a very dangerous thing. And it's the odd thing is it's dangerous to us in a sense, yes, because they've taken out, for example, the World Trade Center towers and attacked the Pentagon, and they'd love to do more, and eventually maybe they will. But the people who really are endangered by them are Muslims in the Middle East. I mean, these are the people who mostly die and mostly suffer at their hands, Muslims beyond the Middle East, I should say, throughout the Islamic world. So I think I've covered everything that I was supposed to cover, so thank you very much.
1: Well, just as a reminder, we should have boxes.
2: Let me introduce our next speaker. McKay White is pursuing his PhD in economics at the University of Alberta. He completed his BA in economics and his MA in economics and finance, being awarded both degrees with distinction. His academic research interests include portfolio theory, competition policy, insurance economics, and economic growth. McKay and his wife Paula live in Edmonton, Alberta with their four children. He has served in various church callings, presently serving as ward missionary. So with that, we'd like to welcome McKay White.
3: Thank you. I'm very grateful to be here today. And before I get started, I would like to express appreciation for my wife, Paula, who has been very patient with me as I have done my research and analysis on this topic. I'm also grateful to my father for his advice and help as I have tried to polish this. Now, there is a lot of material and analysis necessary to fully present an answer to the criticisms against the church regarding the Kirtland Safety Society. There is not time to cover it all in this presentation. In the next few weeks, I will be submitting a paper to FAIR, which will be posted on FAIR's website. This paper will contain everything in this presentation and more, and will provide a full answer to any criticism. Now, the Kirtland Safety Society Anti-Banking Company is an important part of our church history, having, as it did, a significant role in the Kirtland apostasy. Yet to date, it seems to have received much more attention from the anti-Mormons, or the other guys, than from our own scholars and apologists. As a result, there are a large number of myths about the Safety Society that the other guys use to criticize Joseph Smith and destroy faith. Today, I'm going to lay the episode wide open. We'll see the myths that have sprung from the creative minds of interested parties. The facts will be laid bare, and in doing so, we'll see why the prophet deserves a good name. I'm indebted to these faithful LDS scholars for their work on the Safety Society. They've provided invaluable information and insight. Sampson and Wimmer gave an informative analysis of the Safety Society's stock ledger book. Dale Adams examined the Safety Society's lack of a bank charter and drew some conclusions from that. Brother Scott Partridge explored the historical context of the Safety Society with emphasis on the social and economic environment. Hill, Rooker, and Wimmer addressed some criticisms stemming from the Safety Society. Their focus was on whether Kirtland's economy was viable. These works are important and helpful, but there are still some substantial holes in explaining the Safety Society and protecting the good names of Joseph Smith and the church.

In particular, further explanation is needed to justify the formation of the Safety Society in the first place and to explain Joseph Smith's involvement in the enterprise. The issue of legality needs to be addressed head-on, and the possible causes of the Safety Society's failure needs a more thorough treatment. These issues need to be treated comprehensively in one work. These issues are based in economics and in the law. I am a lawyer and an economist. With this background and the assistance of material previously unpublished in this matter, I will explode the criticisms stemming from the Safety Society and put these issues to rest once and for all. The Safety Society can no longer be an excuse for antagonism against the church. And I hope in doing so that we'll also have a bit of fun. For we begin, as all great novels, on a dark and stormy night. January 12th, 1838, Joseph Smith and Sidney Rigdon saddled up their horses and fled Kirtland in the cover of darkness toward the state border, their saddlebags bursting with gold and silver. Though pursued 200 miles by an armed posse, the convicted outlaws escaped capture with their untold plunder. And thus was born the legend of Joe Smith and the Wildcat Bank. Wildcat Bank, that's what Joseph Smith and Sidney Rigdon were fleeing from, the Kirtland Safety Society Wildcat Bank. You may be wondering, what is a Wildcat Bank? That's okay. We don't really have any anymore. All you need to know about Wildcat Banks is that they're very picky about their choice of real estate. For example, you might find one here. Now you may be asking yourself, wouldn't that be rather difficult to find? Well, you're right. That's actually the whole idea. You see, once people give us their gold, silver, and copper coins, and we give them our banknotes, the only place they can redeem those notes for the gold, silver, and copper is at the bank. So if they can't find the bank, we get to keep all their money. There's just one problem with old Joe Smith's Wildcat Bank. He wasn't very picky about real estate. In fact, he located his bank pretty close to a rather prominent building. Not only that, but he lived only a block away, and the house of his co-conspirator, Sidney Rigdon, was across the street. Thus begins and thus ends the myth of the Wildcat Bank. Now that one was pretty easy, so you can bet the other guys don't stop there. Didn't you know the Safety Society was illegal? When Oliver Cowdery went to Philadelphia to get plates for printing notes, Orson Hyde was sent to the Ohio legislature to get a bank charter. At the time, the hard money guys were in power, meaning that they didn't like banks. As a result, Orson Hyde's application for a charter was rejected. Undeterred, the Mormons went ahead and formed one anyway, though they called it an anti-bank or joint stock association. But that was illegal, wasn't it? Well, according to an act in 1816, it was. Now I'm showing for the first time the actual statute under which Joseph Smith and Sidney Rigdon were prosecuted and convicted. They appealed it, but the appeal was never heard because Joseph Smith and Sidney Rigdon chose to leave the state. Now, doesn't the conviction prove the Safety Society was illegal? The other guys like to say so. But by so doing, they prove either they haven't actually researched the legal issue fully, or they have and are hiding it. Now, my dad is a trial lawyer, and he has a good business arguing decisions like this one in the Court of Appeal and having them overturned. The court that convicted Joseph Smith and Sidney Rigdon got it wrong. How do I know? Well, I'm going to show you some more material that's never been published before.
This first is an extract from the Painesville Republican, a newspaper. Painesville was 9 miles from Kirtland, dated January 19, 1837. It is doubted, however, by good judges whether the 1816 Act is now in force, or if in force, whether it is not unconstitutional and therefore not binding upon the people. The second is also from the Painesville Republican, February 16, 1837. The law of 1816 has long since become obsolete and inoperative. The law of 16 against private banking was rejected by the committee and was not republished by the legislature. Now, this is just some of the evidence that the 1816 Act wasn't enforced in 1837. To show I'm not going out on a limb, I'll show you some more. Here are some other organizations that operated as banks at the same time as the Safety Society, and these did not have a bank charter. There were various insurance companies and various savings institutions. There was the not-so-insignificant Ohio Railroad Company. I'm not sure how the government could have missed that one. And there was the Granville Alexandrian Literary Society, which even paid taxes that were levied by the state on banks. Now, the remarkable thing about all these organizations is that none of them were prosecuted. Why weren't they when Joseph Smith and Sidney Rigdon were? It couldn't be because of religious persecution. Well, it was. It was intended to get Joseph Smith out of town, and it worked. For decades now, the other guys have presented the Safety Society as illegal when it wasn't. That's strike two. Now, there is other evidence to establish my argument here about legality, and that will be in my paper, and I refer you to that. But now, even though, okay, the Safety Society was legal, but the other guys don't give up yet. They've got another claim. The failure of the Safety Society proves Joseph Smith wasn't a prophet. Do you know why? Because Joseph Smith had a revelation that the Safety Society would last until time immemorial. Well, is there a Safety Society today? His revelation was false. Well, if there is such a revelation in favor of the Safety Society, no one has ever seen it, except for one guy who claims he heard it once somewhere, Warren Parrish. We'll hear later about Warren Parrish and his Bowie knife. But there was a revelation by Joseph Smith about the Safety Society. Joseph Smith left the Safety Society in June 1837 because of dishonesty on the part of other bank officers. In a conference on September 3rd, 1837, he said, "I had always said that unless the institution was conducted on righteous principles, it would not stand." Now that prophecy came to pass when the Safety Society failed 2 months later. Well, the other guys have one last chance to make something of all this. Are you ready for it? When Joseph Smith left, he filled his pockets with gold and silver coins. Well, first, if that were true, you'd think he'd have had something to show for it. But that answer isn't quite good enough. What we need to do is get into why Joseph Smith established a bank in the first place. Now, at this point in the discussion, we get into the risk of indulging in presentism. That's the tendency to think of some historical period as being essentially the same as today. However, 1837 does not equal 2009 without cars and electricity. Social customs were different, economic understandings were different, economic situations were different, education was different. We need to remember this as we get into banks and money
and all their mysteries. Now, I have here, if I can find it, a $20 bill. In your next high priest group meeting, hold one of these up and ask why it's worth $20. If anybody gets the right answer, either it's a lucky guess or he's an economist. Money has a very significant role in our society, yet few ever think about it, about why it's important and why $20 is worth $20. To see what we have money for, let's look at where we'd be without it. Without money, we'd be stuck in a barter economy. In a barter economy, you cannot buy and sell because you don't have money to do that with. You can only trade one good for another. The trouble is, you have to have something worth trading. And even if you do have something that's good for trade, you have to find someone who wants what you've got. And then that someone has to have something that you want. Just think of the last white elephant gift party that you've had. That's where all the goods that nobody wants get traded. Trade can be a long and costly process, and frankly, there's a better way. There's a better way that is more efficient, that is easier to understand, and that drastically improves the economy. It took a long time, but eventually, the ancient Sumerians figured out that if you gave a chunk of metal a unit of value, you could buy things with it. Thus began the idea that an object could represent a unit of value. It didn't have to be metal. The object could also be rocks, seashells, or like today, a piece of paper. In 1837, they had gold, silver, and copper coins called specie, or hard money. There were a lot of people in favor of specie and nothing else, like those who rejected Orson Hyde's charter application. But an economy with only specie runs into some serious problems. While you wouldn't get a banking crisis, which perhaps today some people would take over anything else, with specie, your economy can grow only as fast as you can mine gold, silver, and copper. And specie gets rid of barter only so long as there's enough specie to go around. If there's a shortage, you're left to trading one good for another because nobody is holding the money to do anything else. Consider a farmer living just outside Kirtland. He needs some new equipment for his farm, so he hitches up his wagon and rides into town to the Newell K. Whitney store. He and Brother Whitney work out what the equipment will cost. But the farmer doesn't have enough specie. There's just not enough in the area. And at that time, most farm families never saw more than $100 in specie over the course of a year. So the farmer signs a promissory note. That's an agreement to pay the amount noted, and he'll pay in 30 days. The farmer has no problem with that because he'll be selling some grain in 25 days. But when that day comes, the buyer doesn't have enough specie either. So the buyer signs a promissory note promising to pay whoever holds the note the money due. The farmer, with this note, goes back to Brother Whitney and tries to give the grain buyer's note as payment for the equipment to satisfy his promissory note. But Brother Whitney needs specie in order to pay his supplier in Cincinnati. I'm sorry, but nobody in Cincinnati is going to want to chase somebody down in Kirtland to pay a promissory note. Brother Whitney needs specie. So now the farmer is stuck. He can't pay what he owes to Brother Whitney. And now Brother Whitney is stuck. He can't pay what he owes to his supplier. The shortage of specie causes a cash flow problem. Buying and selling becomes very difficult. There are other problems too. Suppose
You're a farmer, newly baptized, and you heed the prophet's call to come to Kirtland. Now you need to buy some